0: Portal reports on how the mainstream media dealt with the third anniversary of the October 7th Hamas terrorist attack on Israel.
1: The horror of the October 7th attack was so graphic and shocking that even American news media companies were forced to lay the blame at the feet of Hamas on Wednesday, the third anniversary of that day. But Curtis Houck of Media Research Center says much like New York City Mayor Zohran Mamdani's statement condemning the attacks, then turning his ire on Israel, the mainstream media played it both ways.
2: Trying to both sides the matter by, you know, giving equal time to both the atrocities of October 7th, but then also saying that what happened since then was basically on the same plane.
1: This was Gail King of CBS Mornings.
3: Now to the Middle East, where 3 years ago today, Hamas unleashed a horrific attack on civilians in southern Israel, killing 1,200 people and taking another 250 hostage. Israel responded with an all-out military offensive in Gaza that killed more than 70,000 people.
1: Houck says the other tactic American news networks used was to try to tie the anniversary to the upcoming Israeli elections, perhaps trying to play on an anti-Semitic streak rising in America.
2: We have this anniversary here in Israel, just as voters are going to the polls and they're very mad at Benjamin Netanyahu.
1: Speaking of Mayor Mamdani, he was forced to make an appearance at one of the October 7th vigils, and Houck says he looked very annoyed.
2: I think a picture of his miserable face is parading around on social media and will live on as a meme.
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4: From the heart of our nation's capital in Washington, D.C., bringing compelling interviews, insightful analysis, taking you beyond the headlines and soundbites into conversations with our nation's leaders and newsmakers, all from a biblical worldview. Sitting in for Tony is today's host, Jody Heiss.
5: So listen to this guy and what he's trying to sell here today. You're going to find out that this guy is not what he says he is. He is actually selling the best con I think I've ever seen. This is the first round of that, and I can't wait to talk more about that.
6: Well, that was Republican Mike Rogers firing back at Democrat Abdul El-Sayed in a heated debate in the Michigan race for U.S. Senate. Welcome to this Friday, October 9th edition of Washington Watch. So glad to have you joining us. I'm your Friday host, Jody Heiss. We've got a lot to cover today. Coming up, traffic in the Strait of Hormuz has largely recovered. Yet, as we all know, gas prices remain high, and Congressman Andy Harris will be joining me momentarily to discuss his efforts to lower costs for Americans before the midterm elections. And we've got a number of other items to discuss with him as well. And Dr. Christina Francis, CEO of the American Association of Pro-Life Obstetricians and Gynecologists, will be joining us to discuss the FDA's long-awaited safety study of the abortion drug mifepristone. The results of that study we may not see until March of next year. Plus, as the midterm elections are rapidly approaching and campaign season heats up, divisions over transgender issues are certainly growing within the Democratic Party, with some of the candidates changing their positions. And increasingly, they're saying that biological males should not compete in women's sport. Well, Congresswoman Mary Miller will be joining us to discuss this trend ahead of the November elections. So all that and much, much more is coming your way the next hour right here on Washington Watch. We begin today with some news coming out of Washington. The Pentagon has announced earlier today that it will live stream the execution of the shooter who killed 13 people and injured some 32 others at Fort Hood in 2009. And joining us now to discuss this is Washington Stand reporter Casey Harper. All right, Casey, walk us through this really unprecedented decision by the Pentagon.
7: Yeah, that's right, Jody. The Pentagon's announcement of these plans comes after Secretary of War Pete Hegseth said the execution of Nidal Hassan, who's that former Army psychiatrist, will be carried out by firing squad, first time since the Second World War, but it'll also be live streamed, which is certainly unprecedented, publicly viewable. Now, Secretary Hegseth defended the decision to execute the former Army major and to stream it for the public. He called it a no-brainer in an interview on the Real America's Voice Network. In fact, we have a clip.
8: We know what it is. It was a radical Islamist attack in uniform inside the ranks. And so he's going to get a firing squad of soldiers, as it should be. And we'll make sure that people are able to watch it, that it's public, because people need to understand that this is there's serious consequences for these types of things.
7: Well, that execution is scheduled for December 3rd, 1 p.m. Central Time, at the very same Texas base where Hassan opened fire on those unarmed active duty service members with that laser-sighted handgun. And it was actually in a medical facility. Many people forget that. Earlier today, Vice President J.D. Vance was asked about the announcement. And interestingly enough, he said he doesn't know if it's actually going to happen. So I guess we'll see, Jody.
6: All right, well, let's shift while we're discussing this on some other domestic news. The first televised Michigan Senate debate between Republican Mike Rogers and Democratic Abdul El-Sayed took place in Michigan last night. What came out of that debate, Casey?
7: Yeah, very closely watched race and a highly combative debate, really. The candidates clashed over the conflict in Iran, U.S. support for Israel, and the economy, and there is certainly no shortage of personal attacks. Now, El-Sayed blamed rising gas prices on the conflict with Iran, and he said that Rogers had supported that conflict from the outset, trying to pin those prices on his opponent. Rogers countered by attacking El-Sayed's health care and energy proposals. He said they're going to be quite expensive and the cost is going to fall on Michigan families. In fact, here's a clip.
5: His policies will raise the cost of every gallon of gasoline, number one, raise your utility rates, cause you $20,000 for a Medicare for All plan that takes away private insurance from individuals. It is a disaster. We cannot afford Abdul.
7: The candidates also, Jody, clashed on foreign policy. Rogers voiced strong support for Israel's right to defend itself, whereas El-Sayed, he focused on criticizing U.S. involvement in the Iran conflict.
6: All right, real quickly before I let you go, international news. Earlier today, Israel fiercely criticized the Nobel Peace Prize Committee for awarding that prize to Navi Pillay, who's a former judge with the International Criminal Court. What in the world is that all about, Casey?
7: Yeah, Pillay was awarded the Nobel Peace Prize earlier today, former ICC judge who oversaw this controversial UN report that concluded that Israel committed genocide in Gaza. Now, in a post on X, Israel's foreign ministry responded saying that Pillay receiving this award was a grotesque weaponization of an award to legitimize anti-Israel hatred and prejudice. Those are the words there. It said, the Nobel Commission's getting a lot of criticism here, but they're sticking by their decision, though it's certainly a controversial one, Jody.
6: All right, Casey, as always, thank you for getting us kicked off today. We appreciate it so much. Let's turn our attention now to a topic that's on the radar of many, many Americans, and that is gas prices. Joining us now to discuss this and more is Maryland Congressman Dr. Andy Harris. He is the chairman of the House Freedom Caucus and also a member of the House Appropriations Committee. He represents the 1st Congressional District of Maryland. Dr. Harris, always great to see you, my friend. Welcome back to Washington Watch.
9: Good to be with you, Jody.
6: All right, Middle Eastern oil exports, to some extent, certainly have recovered in recent weeks, but all of us still watch the gas prices are extremely high. Kind of break it down for us. What's going on?
9: Well, look, the diesel prices are the highest, and it's because the bottleneck is no longer the Straits of Hormuz. As you've said, the shipments there are back to basically pre-war levels, and other countries have actually increased output to make up for it. But the problem is that the refineries aren't there worldwide, whether it's because they've been destroyed in Russia by Ukrainian missiles, or whether it's because the liberals in America have stopped the building of basically these refineries for decades now. So America still refines a lot of diesel, about 5 million barrels a day. We consume about 3. Unfortunately, the American price, the price to consumers in America, is reflective of that increased world demand and increased world price. I'm a little disappointed. I think our refiners should actually sell it for a little less than that in America, because we are in the middle of a war effort. And I did try to, before we left for the October recess, I did try to get a bill passed that would have at least have eliminated the federal taxes on gasoline and diesel, which are 18 and 24 cents. And I think many states would have followed. Some states now are, in fact, suspending their diesel tax in response. So again, until the war is over, it's going to be a problem unless our refiners decide that they're actually going to give Americans a break.
6: Yeah, I've heard a number of people talk about the refiners and the very same thing, that it seems as though there ought to be a break for Americans with that. So what's the latest on your bill? It's probably, as you referenced, delayed somewhat right now, but do you see it gaining traction later?
9: Look, I think in a lame duck session, we might get around to it. The president, of course, has now suspended the collection of taxes. So he does not have the ability to say there is no tax. Only Congress can do that. But he has delayed collection until next year. And hopefully by then, Congress comes to its senses and realizes that taxing people on something whose price has risen this rapidly is probably a bad idea.
6: Well, let me turn, speaking of gas, and somewhat related, but at the gas pump, I'll put it that way. But we've got another issue that you've been keeping an eye on, and that's gas station weed. Some of these and other similar products have been marketed through some attractive packaging that appeals to children. And I know Congress passed a law to close a loophole that had been taken advantage of. But most of the restrictions are not going to be taking place until mid to late December. This is a pretty big deal. It ought to be a concern and an item of awareness for all Americans, shouldn't it?
9: You're absolutely right. And I've got to tell you, Jody, the problem is the administration is going in the wrong direction on this one. In fact, in the last couple of days, they've announced that now Kratom and its derivative 7-OH or 7-hydroxy, they're going to lessen up the regulation on that. This is crazy. The bottom line is people are dying from Kratom. Again, it's sold in the same stores and gas stations that the hemp derivatives are. All these things should be much more highly regulated because they're addictive. And in the case of Kratom, it can be lethal.
6: Yes, and we've had some programs on that, and this is one of those issues I think a lot of Americans are not even aware is taking place, but it is a major deal. Thank you for standing in the gap on that issue and pushing it, and we will continue to help out any way we can. This week, you also called on the Senate to support a House-passed initiative designed to protect Americans from dangerous nicotine products. Tell us about that.
9: So the Chinese are selling billions and billions of dollars worth of vape into this country that contains nicotine. Of course, you can't trust the Chinese to actually put in the right level of nicotine or a safe level of nicotine. You don't know what's in these products. You don't know what's in these vape devices. The bottom line is we should just ban these devices, and we should enforce the ban. They're already illegal. We're not enforcing it. We should enforce it. There are devices, a lot of them American-made, that do toe the line, the regulatory line. So it's not like we're going to be depriving people of access, but we will be depriving them of access to these illegal Chinese vape devices with, again, unknown amounts of nicotine. We don't know what chemicals are in there, and people are inhaling this. That has to be regulated. And again, this is another case where the FDA was just asleep at the switch.
6: So many issues out there. Before I let you go, let me bring this up too, because you mentioned the Kratom industry. I understand there were some senators this week who sent a letter to the Trump administration about this to call on some tightening of some of the limits on Kratom. And it, of course, those who support it are criticizing the letter, saying that it undermines accuracy and good science of all things. What's your thoughts on that? What does the public really need to know about this?
9: The public needs to know that people are dying from it. That's what they need to know. We are ruining young people's lives with Kratom and its derivatives. It should be regulated. And the administration instead is taking a position where it should be treated as a nutritional supplement. There's nothing nutritional about Kratom. They want to do the same thing with hemp. There's nothing nutritional about hemp. These are pharmacologic agents. They should be treated that way by the FDA.
6: Do you anticipate the letter that has been sent now to the administration will carry any weight or influence for them to reconsider?
9: Well, I certainly hope they reconsider, because if not, I know we have a majority of members in Congress who again, think what they're doing with hemp, what these the gas station weed sales with hemp and now with Kratom, they don't like it. And, Congress will take the action if the administration doesn't.
6: Well, we certainly thank you for doing that. And as always, thank you for joining us on Washington Watch. Maryland Congressman Dr. Andy Harris, always great to see you.
9: Thanks, Jerry.
6: Got much more coming your way today on Washington Watch. Coming up next, we are going to shift gears and discuss the FDA's long-awaited safety study. You remember that. They were going to put forward a safety study about the abortion drug mifepristone. And then from that study, they were going to determine whether they were going to take action to limit it or not. Well, we're going to find out more about that. The study, some of it's coming out. We may not know the details till March, but we're going to go more into the topic right after the break.
10: The Pray Vote Stand Summit. That's not just a title. It is a description of the action that we're taking. We need to pray first. We need to be bold in our spirit as we pray and abide in Christ. We need to vote biblical values. And then no matter what happens, we need to stand on that biblical truth.
11: It isn't that the church has gotten political. It's that the political secular world has waded into theological waters. Yeah. And so we're just addressing these things from a biblical perspective.
12: We have more abortions now in this country than we did when Roe was the law of the land because of the abortion drug. It is turning every mailbox in America into a Planned Parenthood. The only way to make the Dobbs decision that overturned Roe, the only way to make it real is to ban the abortion drug in the United States of America.
13: It took us 49 years to overturn Roe versus Wade. Obergefell is not settled law. Obergefell is next.
14: Most whistleblowers don't get victories like this. You know, this never happens, and this is just a testament to how God is so faithful, and He writes the best stories.
15: Ultimately, Sharia is antithetical to the Constitution. In Islam, the false god of Islam says, "Die for me." The God of the Bible says, "I love you so much, I died for you so you can live for me." There's the difference.
16: Capitalism means the unequal distribution of wealth. Socialism means the equal distribution of poverty.
17: And that's what we've seen. That is the history of socialism.
18: Candy and I have been to 68 countries, and we've lived overseas. And I can tell you, there is no place like the United States of America.
19: We don't get to decide the times in which we live. Our responsibility as Christians is to bear witness to the truth of the gospel and the truth of Christ and the truth of God and the truth of God's word in every arena of life.
20: Pray, pray, pray, pray, pray, pray. Pray because God is able. God answers prayer. Let that be our testimony in the future. Yeah, we stood, we voted, we did what we knew to do, but we prayed and God came and God did what only God can do.
21: Father, we pray now for the Jewish people that this would be a time of intense revival. So we pray for the peace of Jerusalem. We pray for the Jewish state. We pray for the Jewish people that their Messiah would be known to them.
22: I would invite you, if you have never invited Jesus Christ into your life to be your Savior, to confess Him with your mouth that He is Lord, that you would do that and find that peace, that abundant life, that everlasting life that comes to the relationship with Jesus Christ as you are connected to your Creator, Father God.
6: Welcome back to Washington Watch. I'm your Friday host, Jody Heiss. So glad to be with you, and thank you for tuning in today. As we reported yesterday, the Justice Department has submitted a court-ordered update on the Food and Drug Administration's safety reevaluation of the abortion drug mifepristone. Now, this is the review that Health and Human Services Secretary Robert Kennedy told senators back in May of 2025 that he had ordered the FDA to conduct this. Well, According to the filing, the FDA expects to obtain results of the study by mid-December, and the full reports on the FDA's finding is expected no later than March of next year. Well, the FDA says that after completing the study and review, it will decide whether or not to change its policies. Now, keep in mind, these are policies that have paved the way for trafficking of this abortion drug by mail into states, even states with pro-life laws. So,

0: thank you, Jody, for having me on the show again. And you know what you said in the opening is absolutely right. Those of us who've been waiting for this update from the FDA have real concerns based on the report that was filed yesterday. We're concerned because of the length of time that this study has taken. As you said correctly, it was over a year ago, almost a year and a half ago now, that we were told that this study was happening. And you know, I don't know of any other study like this that would take that long to do, especially since they're saying data is not going to be available until December, and then the report not until 3 months later. But the other real concern is the one data source that they cited in the report, which is a very incomplete data source. The Sentinel data set only includes insurance claims data from a few insurance providers. And if you look at the Sentinel's own website, the amount of data that they have after 2021 drops dramatically because they don't have Medicaid data from those years. Why is that important in this issue? Well, because it was 2021 when the FDA removed that in-person dispensing requirement for mifepristone, which is what allowed it to become available through the mail. It's after that that we know that the rate of complications started to increase dramatically, and yet it appears that they're not even looking at the right data to be able to pull those complications.
1: Man, that is so disturbing and so inexcusable. Here they've had this for a year to do study, to do research. They cannot complain for lack of time. And yet, if what you're saying ends up being true, it's just absolutely inexcusable. And, you know, even talking about this thing, the process over a year long now, how does that compare with how long it took the Biden administration to remove the in-person dispensing requirement?
0: Well, that's a really good point to make. You know, we knew that that was a goal of the Biden administration from the time that they took over. And they made the decision to remove that in-person dispensing requirement based on essentially five studies that had already been done. And they looked at those studies and erroneously came to the conclusion that those studies justified removing the in-person dispensing requirement, that there would be no significant increased risk of severe complications. And yet also this week, a peer-reviewed paper was just published that came out of the Charlotte Lozier Institute, Dr. Ingrid Skop, a paper that really dissects those five studies and talks about why they were not appropriate studies at all to use to justify the FDA's decision. The conditions in those studies did not mimic the conditions that the FDA was approving this drug for. And, you know, another point in their report that came out this week said that they're looking back at sources that they had previously used. So one of our big questions is, are they still relying on those studies that are not appropriate to be relied upon? And is it the same people doing this study that made the decision to remove the in-person dispensing requirement off of those studies? If so, I think that's a real problem as well.
1: Yeah, I would agree with you. You bring up some very disturbing concerns, and I guess all that will come to light with time, but very interesting what you're bringing up. So let me ask you this, assuming that the full report does come out, let's say March of 2027, how long could we be looking at that point before a potential reinstatement of the requirements that the FDA removed in the first place? I mean, could there be more hoops to jump through afterwards, or what are we looking at?
0: Well, you know, I think it's completely dependent on how long they want to play political games. You know, to reinstate the in-person dispensing requirement, they have all the packaging, all the wording that they need to do that, because that was the sort of status quo before 2021. They could immediately go back to that. And in fact, Aplog has led a letter from multiple medical organizations now three different times to the FDA outlining the safeguards that they need to put back in place and why they need to put that in-person dispensing requirement back in place. It's not like they haven't had time to prepare for this. They have had years now to prepare for this. And so my hope would be that that would happen immediately, the in-person dispensing requirement, and then the additional safeguards, or even potentially looking at removing it from the market, that could take some more time, but they'd need to be seriously considering that if they care about the women and the children of this country.
1: You've mentioned the science versus the politics and all of this. What do you think, if this was another drug, something not related to abortion, would we be watching this similar process, do you think?
0: Absolutely not. In fact, there

0: been multiple drugs that have been removed from the market for far lower complication rates than we know mifepristone has. This is the classic example of the abortion distortion, which is where access to abortion is prioritized over everything else, including the health and safety of women and girls across this country. You know, we did an expose video with Aplog that showed that I was able, as a supposedly a 13-year-old girl in the state of Indiana where abortion is illegal, to get online and order these drugs despite having multiple medical risks. This is not healthcare. It is irresponsible, and the FDA really has neglected its duty to the American public.
1: Well, thank you so much for joining us today, Dr. Christina Francis, Chief Executive Officer of AAPLOG, the American Association of Pro-Life Obstetricians and Gynecologists. Great to have you with us. Thank you so much. Much more Washington Watch coming your way, so I encourage you to stay with us. Coming up after the break, Illinois Congresswoman Mary Miller will be joining us. So don't go anywhere. We'll be back right after the break.
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8: When in the course of human events, it becomes necessary for one people
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1: Thank you so much for joining us today on Washington Watch. I'm your Friday host, Jody Heiss. Glad to have you. All right, hard to believe we are but 25 days away from Election Day, and things are certainly heating up on so many fronts. But it's not just between candidates where debates are getting heated. There is reportedly an intra-party debate brewing among Democrats over how to strike a balance on the transgender issue. In fact, there are quite a number of Democrats have not only recognized this as a vulnerability for their party, but more and more of them are actually changing course on the issue, and a growing number of them stating that they don't believe that biological males should be competing in female sports. Look at this clip.
26: Sports, if it endangers safety or fairness. Every sport has to be safe and fair. As a former public school teacher, I care a lot about our student athletes. I care a lot about our students. And so I will oppose trans athletes playing in girls' sports if it risks safety or fairness.
1: That was Democratic Senate candidate Tallarico. All right, so are Democrats finally reading the writing on the school wall, we'll put it that way, or are they just trying to get votes? Well, joining us now to discuss this and more is Congresswoman Mary Miller. She's the chair of the Congressional Family Caucus, a member also of the House Education Workforce Committee, and represents the 15th Congressional District of Illinois. Congresswoman Miller, are you with us? All right. We are still working on her. Hopefully she'll be with us here in just a few moments. While we're waiting on Congresswoman Miller, I want to bring in Joshua Arnold with the Washington Stand. He has been working likewise on some very disturbing trends. And so, Joshua, let me just throw it to you. What are some things you're following right now?
0: Hi, Jody. One thing I've been looking at, a concerning trend of euthanasia cases across a lot of Western countries in places like Canada and Italy and the Netherlands that are further down the track towards socialism than the United States. And they've adopted policies that essentially allow their government-run health systems to put people to death. And I recently wrote a piece arguing that this is connected to essentially a slippery slope, which is our culture's tendency to try to avoid the consequences of death. You know, we try to avoid looking at death or even smelling death. We zip dead bodies up in body bags and then store them in the fridge. You know, there's health values to that, but it also keeps us from seeing that death really, really is a horrifying thing. And when we take away the horrific nature of death, it allows us to start thinking that, oh, maybe it's plausible that there is such a thing as good death, euthanasia.
1: So I don't know how to say this for the sake of argument, though I'll put it out there. The problem with obscuring, if you will, the whole effects of death and the impact that has not only on the individual, but families and culture as a whole.
0: Right. I think we've got to go back to Scripture to inform our perception of this and see that we were not made to die. God created a perfect world in which there was no death. And then death entered as the result of sin. And because we are fallen, therefore everyone is mortal. And we will die because we do sin. And after death, we do face a judgment. That is the Christian worldview of man's nature in a nutshell. And when we hide that and we take that out of the picture, then it allows us to embrace a kind of a more humanistic mindset that treats this world as all there is. And when someone is done with living a happy life in this world, then we can just take them out like a horse.
1: So what drew your attention to get involved in this slippery slope, Arnold? Joshua, this is increasingly becoming a major issue in different countries in the West, including here in the United States. What drew your attention to this slippery slope that we're watching?
0: Well, what really drew my attention was the recent execution attempt in Tennessee, where the state tried to execute a woman for a murder that was committed a couple decades ago. And they tried to use lethal injection as the method, and it failed, and the woman is still alive now. That just got me thinking that they tried to use lethal injection as the method here. Lethal injection is the method used for a lot of euthanasia as well. And why is that done? It's because it basically just, you know, puts someone to sleep, and then their life ends that way through a chemical process. But it takes all the pain and suffering and horror out of death. And I was just thinking that it's the sort of it's almost the gentle punishments that our culture is turning to, you know, the tendency to think that we have to minimize the punishment for every crime, not just Soros prosecutors, but even, you know, lethal injection in a place like Tennessee for a woman who committed a horrible murder. And then she gets to die without feeling any pain at all. It seems like a mismatch there. So we've seen some pushback against that after that incident came about. Secretary of War Pete Hegseth said that the Fort Hood shooter would be executed not by lethal injection, but by firing squad as well, which seems a much more poetic end for a man that shot to death other people to be shot to death himself. This goes back to what we see in Genesis.
1: Well, that's very interesting. Yeah, it really is, Joshua. And great stuff. And, of course, we had the case in Canada where the person who did not want to be euthanized was. So a lot involved in that. All right, Congresswoman Mary Miller will be joining us to begin our next segment, so don't go away. We've still got a lot more to cover here on Washington Watch. We'll be right back.
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4: Well, I can tell you that it's been an amazing course, period.
5: I think this course is a reminder that a biblical worldview should really impact everything. 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
6: God and Government is a video-driven, Bible-based training course from Family Research Council that explores the connection between biblical principles and American government. In this six-session video series, FRC President Tony Perkins equips participants with a practical understanding of civil government from a biblical worldview.
4: I would encourage all people to take it. I almost wish I would have took it earlier, that I could have taught my kids this.
7: I wish I had known these things when we were homeschooling, because I think children and my adults now would just greatly be influenced by that information.
9: So I'm an attorney, and for me, it gives me some direct practical knowledge of what I can do to try to impact my legal community, to make better legislation, to try to encourage legislators to make choices that have a biblical worldview, which is what we really want.
27: Any pastor would benefit from taking this course because we are dual citizens, right? We are citizens of the kingdom of God, but we're also citizens of this great land, and that comes with responsibility.
5: Even as someone who has been involved in these types of issues for a while, you're learning little bits and pieces of new stuff all the time, but it's also approachable enough that newer people, younger people, high school, college students, they can really glean something from this. So I would encourage everybody to take this course, whether it's the videos, whether it's doing it in person. Bring your Bible study group through it, bring your homeschool group through it, and equip yourself for these challenging days ahead.
6: View the course at frc.org/God and Government or on the Stand Firm app.
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1: Welcome back to Washington Watch. Glad to have you with us. And we are going to be joined by our Patriot Mobile hotline by phone, Congresswoman Mary Miller, here in just a second. And listen, we are so grateful for Patriot Mobile, their hotline. When we have technical difficulties, boy, we can always count on Patriot Mobile to make it happen by phone. All right, Congresswoman Mary Miller from Illinois' 15th Congressional District, thank you so much for joining us. Glad to have you.
29: Well, thank you for having me. I really want the listeners at the conclusion of our little interview here to be motivated to call their representatives and ask them to support my bill, the Yaley Martinez Child Protection Act. It is urgently needed federal action to ensure that federal child welfare funds are not going to be used to punish parents. Across the country, parents have been... Oh, go ahead.
1: No. I was just going to put an exclamation point on that. We were seeing all over the place parents being punished for standing up for their children and their biological sex.
29: Yes. They've been taking adverse action against parents that want to raise their girls a girl, their boys a boy, and are refusing to allow irreversible medical procedures to be done on them. So my bill is going to put guardrails around, it's called CAPTA, it's part of a Social Security Act, and make sure that federal welfare funds are not going to be used to target parents like this. And the bill is actually named in honor, sadly, of a California teen whose mother refused to affirm her as a boy, and California took her away. She was put in foster care or government care where she was cut off from the family, and they proceeded to give her testosterone. She ended up despairing from the pain, from just, you know, life circumstances, and she took her own life.
1: Wow.
29: And we cannot allow this to continue to happen.
1: No, we can't. And if there's anyone who's going to lead the charge on that in Congress, it's you, Congresswoman Mary Miller. We thank you so much for your stance. I did want to get your reaction. We are seeing some, not all, certainly not the majority within the party, but some within the Democratic Party are pulling away from some of this transgender radical ideas, and just on a low level, women having to compete with men in sports. But do you think there is an authentic returning to common sense taking place within the Democratic Party with some, or is this just political posturing for an upcoming election?
29: No way. They are doing everything to clamor and hold their power. They're evil. They're liars. It's what I've observed. It's a serious thing to call people that, but I'm judging them on what they've done and said. And they want to distance themselves from their record. They have led an aggressive campaign targeting our children and targeting anybody that got in their way, just like going after the parents that don't want to transgender their kids. They cannot get away from their record, though. 198 House Democrats voted against requiring parental consent before schools socially transition children, and 201 voted against barring federal Medicaid funds from covering gender transition surgeries for minors. So also on the Education Committee, I had a bill to stop federal dollars from promoting sexually explicit materials and promoting gender dysphoria content. Oh, they went nuts. They were so opposed to it. Every single Democrat. They know that this is a 80-20 issue. The American people are not on board with transgendering children, cutting parents off of these decisions, and putting boys and girls private spaces and their athletics. No way. This is all about them getting power. Nobody should believe them.
1: All right. I want to thank you so much, Congresswoman Mary Miller, for joining us. As always, we appreciate it, and thank you for standing in the gap. All right. As we mentioned, we've got 25 days to Election Day coming up. A lot of issues taking place, a lot at stake with the unborn, with the abortion drug mifepristone, with so many issues, and we're trying to highlight as many of these. There's some big issues taking place in Missouri on the upcoming ballots, as well as Virginia. And we had a coalition of more than 350 pastors in Virginia who are now urging that state to stand up on these important issues. And I'm glad to have joining me now one of those pastors leading the way, Ryan Helfensbein of Thomas Road Baptist Church in Lynchburg, Virginia. He's Vice President of Communications and Public Engagement at Liberty University and a founding executive director of the Standing for Freedom Center, where he is a host of Give Me Liberty, that podcast. Ryan, thanks for joining us on Washington Watch. Let's start with what's happening in Virginia, the upcoming amendments. What's at stake there?
10: Well, there's really a lot at stake, Jody. As we know, this has been coming ever since really the Dobbs decision in 2022. And the pro-life movement seems presently stalled. We had a victory in Florida just recently back in the 2024 election, but narrowly, and that's after Governor Ron DeSantis campaigned the state against Amendment 4 that was on that ballot. But in the Commonwealth of Virginia, all you need is 50.1 to vote in favor of this new life amendment that's on the ballot in November with some very concerning language, confusing language. But here is what is at the heart of that amendment. It really does permit abortion all the way up to and including birth. It basically roots out any kind of parental consent. It allows abortion for all ages. It allows for those who perform abortion to have complete immunity from any sort of legal recourse. Add to that the Life Amendment, you have the whole amendment on marriage. And the idea, at least by the Democrats in the state, is to codify Obergefell. But really what they're doing is trying to differentiate between sex and gender. And they're trying to confuse the language on that ballot to get people in voting in favor of it by talking about sex, gender, and race. And if you go all the way back to the 1960s, look, interracial marriage has basically been legal for over 60 years. They're not being honest. They're not being fair in these arguments and these discussions. And we're encouraging all Virginians, all people of faith, and then people of common values to vote no on all three amendments. The third amendment is obviously voting rights for those with criminal offenses who were formerly incarcerated. And if you could guess, the idea is that the Democrats in the state are trying to expand the electorate by bringing in hundreds of thousands of more votes for Team Blue.
1: So, I mean, some major, major issues. You got life on the ballot, you have marriage on the ballot, you have voting rights on the ballot. This is a big deal, what's happening in Virginia. Let me go back to the second one that you mentioned, because a lot of people, I think, have kind of come to the conclusion that this is a train that's already left the station. So what, but it has not. And we have to continue to stand for truth on the issue of marriage. So what do you say to Christians who would argue that same-sex marriage is okay if it's a faithful, lifelong, loving covenant, whatever you want to call it, between two people of the same sex? How do you respond to that?
10: Well, listen, we know natural rights, and we understand natural law, and we understand that marriage in its common union, going all the way back since creation, every single civilization, regardless of what the name of the God was that they called upon, recognizes that children are the offspring of a man and a woman. And marriage has been identified and recognized by cultures all throughout civilizational history, not just Christian societies. And we must protect children and families. And of course, we have to identify what causes that to happen. Marriage is between one man and one woman. Jody, here is, though, the most pernicious part of that amendment. It gives people a right of legal action to go after Christian schools, to go after churches, to go after Christian universities and colleges who, on the basis of faith, on basis of religiously protected rights, would say, no, we refuse to go along with this. It would open them up to legal disputes, lawsuits, that kind of thing within the Commonwealth of Virginia, irrespective of what the law says at the national level. There'd be legal challenges that would ensue as a result of this passing. And that's absolutely by design, is to create chaos in the courts.
1: Sure. Sure. And this is yet again another example where we need pastors stepping up in the pulpits as well as leading the charge to speak biblical truth, if you will, into our culture in so many different ways. So with that, I'm very much aware of this question firsthand, but we have a group of pastors who have sent a letter there in Virginia trying to move the needle and to have a voice, but there are always some pushing back. What do you say to those who would say, these pastors are being too political? The pastor belongs in the church, not in the public square. What do you say to that? How do you respond?
10: You know, there was a time in which you could basically say, regardless of political stripe, Democrat, Republican, Independent, we all had the same goals. We wanted to serve God. We wanted to love our family, and we wanted to serve our nation, our country. And we all had a general understanding of those principles and priorities. And we might argue about, you know, oh, marginal tax rate, term limits, those types of things. But gone are those days of a loyal opposition. And we have to recognize that political issues have become increasingly theological because we don't have as much common ground as we used to have. These issues like marriage and life, issues like Marxism and socialism, these issues were never on the ballot before. And they're increasingly hostile to people of faith and actually heritage Americans, Americans that have had these beliefs, shared these beliefs, held these beliefs for a long time. And those are now being challenged.
1: That's right.
10: So I would just say churches are not becoming political. Politics is becoming theological. And that's why churches have to speak up. Yes.
1: Well said. Well said. All right. And with that, we need to take the understanding that Christians are called to be salt and light. And it is by definition impossible to be salt and light without being engaged. But I'm sure you saw this. We had a great demonstration of this earlier this week when a pastor in Iowa spoke up at a city council meeting after that meeting opened with a satanic invocation, and that prayer ended with "Hail Satan." I want to show a clip of this, and then we'll get your response.
11: Let's just reverse that curse that was just put on our city. That ending Mason. With "Hail City" and "Hail Dark God." That's not welcome.
12: Mayor,
11: here.
12: Yeah. This should be done at year at the end.
11: It needs to be done now. That was a curse put on our city when he said, "Hail Satan and oh dark God." And you, most of you know that. And we need to just stop and reverse it.
1: Way to go to this pastor. Look, we know as Christians, obviously, we want to live peacefully. But that does not mean we should be silent. And Christians need to respond like this pastor did, don't they?
10: Yeah. Absolutely. And shame on that city council for allowing that kind of display. As I understand, Jody, the context, this was a former city council member that is actually a part of the Satanic Temple. And he applied for this back in January, was afforded this opportunity largely because they did not fence this invocation. They should have put some kind of guardrails on this for solemn prayer, things that would ultimately affirm reverence to God. And instead, they just allowed an invocation from any kind of group. And I just want to say this for all our listeners. Satanism is not a constitutional faith. It has no historical standing. It is detrimental to the social and general welfare of the American people. It is anti-theistic, anti-God, anti-religion. It should not be afforded any kind of public recognition or standing. And if you look historically at the formation of our Constitution and the founders' intent, there were blasphemy laws that would have absolutely made this impossible coming all the way up to the 1950s and 60s. So the fact that this was happening is actually the thing that is detrimental to our religious liberty. And I think that was the purpose. It's a wrecking ball to try to shut down any kind of solemn prayer whatsoever in our country.
1: All right, we've got less than a minute. One more issue I want to get your thoughts on. We've of course, the October 7th attack. We just passed that anniversary. But so many people, we are watching so many stand against Israel and siding with Hamas. About a minute. What does that say to you?
10: Well, I look at what we're seeing with Mamdani and so many others. They're turning the word genocide upside down. In fact, he took a moment, an opportunity to actually quote Hamas's own Ministry of Health regarding their so-called numbers of genocide. There has been no other country in the history of the world, second only to really the United States, that has taken great care and concern over collateral damage in warfare. The United States dropped leaflets over Iraq and Afghanistan to protect civilians. And guess what? Israel has done the same. And not only that, they've given aid, hundreds of thousands of pallets of food, right, medicine, water, and supplies. So there you go.
1: All right. Thank you so much, Ryan Helfensbein, Executive Director of the Standing for Freedom Center. Great to have you. Thank you for joining us on Washington Watch. All right, friends, we've covered a lot. Thank you for being with us today. Hope you have a wonderful weekend, and we'll be back again right here on Washington Watch. Join us next week.
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44: American Family News, I'm Robert Thornton. The National Hurricane Center says that after landfall, Hurricane Isaias will quickly weaken, but its fast motion could bring strong hurricane force winds well inland. A northward motion is expected to continue through tomorrow, bringing the storm center through Alabama. Alabama Weather Network's Bill Murray says Alabama Power stands ready.
45: They are pre-positioning assets and staging their crews, getting ready to do what they do best, which is restore power. But we can do one thing, and that is protect your family against these winds to make sure that you keep them safe.
44: Florida Governor Ron DeSantis says first responders are on standby.
46: We'll have a 5,000 guard mobilization that will be done, and hopefully they're not going to be needed for an extended period of time, but if they are, they're going to be here, and they're going to be working, and they're going to be helping.
44: 8 days of hope will be along the Gulf Coast to minister to those hardest hit. Founder Steve Tiber told AFN they know hurricanes, and they've already been to the Florida Panhandle, so there's not a lot they won't be ready for.
47: You know, 8 days of Hope has been watching the storm develop over the last 2 days. And so our mass feeding arm, and that's the arm that goes and brings thousands of meals after a power outage to provide food to those who have nowhere to turn. So the feeding team this week worked on putting together additional meals. The equipment is ready. The team is ready. Tomorrow morning, on Saturday morning, we will be heading down to the Panhandle. Where we'll be setting up will be determined later tonight based on where the hurricane lands and the damage around it as well. So our feeding team is ready to go. They'll be there as long as they're needed until the power comes back. Already it's being estimated 7 to 10 days minimal that there'll be power outages. So we'll be down there for a little bit.
44: Tiber said there will be ministry opportunities in the wake of the storm. Go to 8daysofhope.com to find out more. The Pentagon announced that the firing squad execution of the man convicted of carrying out the Fort Hood shooting would be live streamed. Speaking to reporters in Kentucky today, Vice President J.D. Vance said that the decision to make the execution public was not final.
48: I've seen these announcements. I don't know that that's actually going to happen. Let's sort of see what I think it's going to happen in December when he's executed. But what I try to remind people is, look, this is a guy who committed, in my view, the worst terrorist attack on American soil outside of 9/11.
44: The Fort Hood shooting left 13 people dead and 32 victims injured at a Texas military base in 2009. This week saw the anniversary of one of the most horrific and consequential terrorist attacks in history. AFN Steve Jordahl reports on how the mainstream media dealt with the third anniversary of the October 7th Hamas terrorist attack on Israel.
0: The horror of the October 7th attack was so graphic and shocking that even American news media companies were forced to lay the blame at the feet of Hamas on Wednesday, the third anniversary of that day. But Curtis Houck of Media Research Center says much like New York City Mayor Zohran Mamdani's statement condemning the attacks, then turning his ire on Israel, the mainstream media played it both ways.
2: Trying to both sides the matter by, you know, giving equal time to both the atrocities of October 7th, but then also saying that what happened since then was basically on the same plane.
0: This was Gail King of CBS Mornings.
3: Now to the Middle East, where 3 years ago today, Hamas unleashed a horrific attack on civilians in southern Israel, killing 1,200 people and taking another 250 hostage. Israel responded with an all-out military offensive in Gaza that killed more than 70,000 people.
0: Houck says the other tactic American news networks used was to try to tie the anniversary to the upcoming Israeli elections, perhaps trying to play on an anti-Semitic streak rising in America.
2: We have this anniversary here in Israel, just as voters are going to the polls and they're very mad at Benjamin Netanyahu.
0: Speaking of Mayor Mamdani, he was forced to make an appearance at one of the October 7th vigils, and Houck says he looked very annoyed.
2: I think a picture of his miserable face is parading around on social media and will live on as a meme.
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8: Now, that's remarkable.
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16: Hey, good morning, everybody, and welcome to Trivia Friday on American Family Radio. Thanks for listening to AFR. And joining me in studio, did I say my name?
8: You did not, sir.
16: Okay, my name's Tim Wildman. Social Security number is 42.
17: People were in suspense. Who is this?
16: I know.
8: Who is this?
16: Never heard that guy before. Ed Vitagliano. Good morning, Brother Ed.
8: Good morning, Tim.
16: And his offspring, Tony Vitagliano.
17: That's right.
16: Good morning, Tony. Tony's returned two weeks in a row. A couple things. One is thank you, everybody who called in and made a gift during Share-a-thon.
8: Amen.
16: Yeah. Let's give our listeners a hand. There's a 17,000 pledges made over the last 3 days.
8: Wow.
16: Unbelievable. Thank you so, so much for, writing a check, making a donation. It really, really, really means a lot to us. Quite frankly, keeps us on the air.
8: Right.
16: So, and we appreciate it very much. So, our Stand Firm Share-a-thon was a big success. 17,000 pledges, $4 million raised. And we say thank you, thank you, thank you.
17: Amen.
16: Second thing, before we jump into the show here today, we know that everybody's following the hurricane in the Gulf.
8: Mm-hmm. Hurricane Isaias.
16: Yeah, I don't know why. What committee came up with that name? Just name it Bill, okay?
8: Hurricane Bill.
16: Be done with it. But anyway,
8: it is a serious thing.
16: It's a serious thing, and the storm's going to hit somewhere on the Gulf Coast between I guess Gulf Shores and Panama City, who knows exactly where, but we have a lot of listeners in that area.
8: We do. Yeah.
16: And friends.
8: And then the follow on.
16: Friends and family.
8: As it moves inland.
16: Yeah.
8: Will create some havoc.
16: Yeah. So there's a part of us that always feels a little guilty about, laughing and yucking it up here while people are suffering. But anyway, we just wanted ask people to pray for.
8: Yes,
17: that's right.
16: Pray for our friends on the Gulf Coast, and also 8 Days of Hope.
17: Yep,
16: we'll be doing their work down there, and we will be promoting it.
8: Yes, that's right. Okay,
16: the aftermath.
17: They're already getting ready.
16: They are
17: getting their crews ready.
16: Steve Tiber.
8: The rapid response
16: team, and then I'm sure they'll go. So we do care about our friends and family on the Gulf Coast, and that storm's gonna push inward They said tropical storm winds as far as maybe Birmingham.
17: Okay.
16: So
17: okay.
16: That's, yeah. You know, because of the fast-moving nature of the,
17: right.
16: Which is good and bad, but for the most part, it's good that the storm will move fast and not just sit on top of
17: right.
16: people in rain
17: right.
16: like it did in Houston a few years ago.
8: Yes.
16: Remember that?
8: That's right.
16: All right, and we will actually feel some effects of it here where we live.
8: We will. We'll get some rain and some winds as it moves inland, and then a lot of the power of the storm dissipates, but that moisture continues to drop.
16: All right. So it's Trivia Friday on American Family Radio. We got three questions each. We're going to give them to you. You need to be 11 years old or older to call in. And we have an 8-week waiting period between on-air appearances. So if you haven't been on the air with us in 8 weeks, then you can call in and be on the air with us. First-time callers are welcome as well. What's the phone number? You had to call us here.
8: All right. So now this is a different phone number, folks, than you've been hearing this week for Share-a-thon. This is our
17: right.
8: We go back to our old phone number for Trivia Friday, 888-589-8840. Is the number to call to get on the this here show, 888-589-8840. We ask you to call in, ask, answer, and do both if you can. Also, one of these original nine questions is what we call a mystery question.
16: It's a mystery question.
8: We know what it is. You don't know what it is,
16: that's the
8: our
16: mystery,
8: dear callers.
16: Right.
8: That's the mystery.
16: It's sort of an Agatha Christie.
8: Agatha Christie?
16: Her too. It's our Agatha Christie question.
8: So if you call in and pick that question and answer it correctly,
16: I'd sure love.
8: Here's the sound that you will hear.
16: The beloved cowbell.
17: Tony's
16: the beloved cowbell.
17: That's right. It was ringing a little bit last
16: week.
17: We were
16: on a text message board. Tony and I are Mississippi State fans mm-hmm. and graduates, and we were on a text message. We were, you know, entering the Alabama game last weekend, and we were fired up for a kickoff.
17: That's right. That was a good time. It was a good time.
16: Kickoff happened. And I think Tony quit watching after the first quarter.
17: I did. And then y'all would text back and be like, oh, we're doing good. And I would start watching and I would turn it off again not too long after that.
16: It's not good for your mental or emotional health if you're invested.
8: I had my phone on mute.
16: Oh, did you?
8: And then looked at it, I think the next morning. And good grief, there were 80-something messages on it. Folks, on your behalf, I told these two that they and the rest of the Mississippi State fans on this text thread, I said, y'all got a problem.
16: Yeah, I know.
8: You got a problem.
16: Well,
8: we need to get help.
16: One of us had an emotional breakdown.
8: Yeah.
16: And the others had to come in and try to comfort them.
17: That's right.
8: Yes.
16: You see what I'm saying?
8: Oh,
16: there?
8: Yeah.
17: That's everybody.
8: So
17: you
8: it's Christian ministry, after
16: right.
8: all.
17: Take turns every week.
16: So we finally ended up by saying there's always baseball season. So that's what we're looking forward
8: to. Hey, you have a good team this year.
16: Yeah, I know.
8: You may have a bad month coming up. Here,
16: that's right. I like that spin. I like that person.
8: There you go.
16: 4-1, baby. 4-1.
8: That's right.
16: All right, let's go, Ed. What do you got?
8: All right, here are my three questions, folks. First question. Alaska and Hawaii were the 49th and 50th states added to America. What year were they both added? Tip of the hat to Birthday Dave, who gave me this question.
16: Okay.
8: Same year.
16: All right.
8: Alaska and Hawaii were the 49th and 50th states added. What year were they both added? Second question. What was the first animal sent into space by the U.S. in 1946? What was the first animal sent into space by the U.S. in 1946? And then
16: it's before PETA.
8: Yes, yes. That's
17: back
8: right.
17: In the day when you could just send animals into space.
16: Send any animal
17: without any regard. One way trip.
16: PETA wasn't even a thing.
8: And nobody cared.
16: No.
8: All right, third question. Each president's nose on Mount Rushmore is about 20 feet long, roughly the height of a two-story building. Is that true or false? Each president's nose on Mount Rushmore is about 20 feet long, roughly the height of a two-story building. But is that true or false?
16: Mm.
8: All right, Tony.
17: All right. My first question is, what Old Testament prophet was fed by ravens? Second question.
16: What now?
17: What Old Testament prophet was fed by ravens?
8: I've been to that restaurant before. This prophet used DoorDash.
17: This was before DoorDash. Greenland, the world's largest island.
16: This names have been changed.
17: We took it. Greenland, the world's largest island, is larger than the states of Texas, California, and Montana combined. Is that true or false?
8: Wow. That's a good
17: question. And then my third question is, what famous martial arts legend appeared in a crossover episode of the 1960s TV series Batman?
8: So I know the answer to this.
17: I threw this in for you guys. Yeah. I was like, look, I got to have something.
16: You got to have a 60s question, 70s question.
8: This is pretty pathetic.
16: All right, what's the question again, real quick?
8: That third question. The answer to that.
17: What famous martial arts legend appeared in a crossover episode of the 1960s TV series Batman?
16: All right.
8: I not only know the answer to that, I waited all week long. I remember when it was coming to see this. Yeah.
16: All right, here are my three questions. Number one, located in the United States, this cave system is the largest and longest cave system in the world. What's the name of it, and where is it? Located in the U.S., this cave system is the largest and longest cave system in the entire world. So, where is it, and what's the name of it? Number two, other than watermelons, what are the two most consumed melons in the U.S.? Other than watermelons.
17: Okay.
16: Got me?
17: Okay.
16: Number three, which spice is derived from the bark of a tree? Which popular spice...
8: That's a good question.
16: Is derived from the bark of a tree. Not barking up a tree.
8: And sometimes the bark is worse than the bite.
16: It is. Not in this case.
8: Right.
16: Everybody loves this particular bark. Right here.
8: I think I know the answer.
17: I think I might know.
16: Okay.
8: I think I might
16: know. All right.
8: Know,
16: so let's go.
8: All right. We're going to go to Virginia, and Jim is on the line. Jim's actually left from last week.
16: Oh, that's sad.
8: So
16: he got left last week.
8: We came back. We came back and found Jim.
16: Did we?
8: And Jim, welcome to Trivia Friday.
1: Good morning to you, sir.
8: Where do you live in Virginia, Jim?
1: I'm in Winchester, Virginia, which is about 2 hours west of Washington, D.C., almost in West Virginia.
16: Yep. Know where you are, brother. Thanks for calling. Thanks for listening.
8: Well, you don't know exactly where he is. We're not the federal government after all.
16: No, I have a GPS setting on him right now. You can get this program.
8: Yeah,
16: on the internet.
8: AI. Let me guess. It's AI driven.
16: All right, Jim. Ask, answer, or both?
1: Well, I'd like to do both if I could.
16: Okay. Which one do you want to answer?
1: Well, I've got a degree in aerospace engineering. I better embarrass myself and answer the first animal in space one.
8: All right. Let me repeat the question for those just tuning in.
16: You see, he didn't have to tell us that.
8: Huh?
16: That was straight up bragging. We had never known Jim had a degree in aerospace.
8: If I had a degree in aerospace engineering, I'd want people to know,
16: well,
8: too.
16: Well, duly noted.
8: All right. Here's the question.
16: Jim, how'd you graduate in your class, Jim?
1: How did I graduate?
16: Yeah, like what place in your class?
1: Now that's embarrassing.
16: Okay. All right. We'll stop right there.
8: Hey, you graduated, Jim.
16: Right.
8: I'm proud of you, Jim.
16: All right, here's
8: the question. What was the first animal sent into space by the U.S. in 1946? What say you, Jim?
1: Did you say 1946?
8: Yes, 1946.
16: That's unbelievable.
1: Okay. I was going to say a chimpanzee, but that's not... I don't think we sent one of those up in 1946, so it must have been a white rat.
8: No, sir. Neither of those are correct answers.
16: We had a space program in 1946?
8: We did. Now,
16: wow.
1: Okay.
8: Yeah.
16: Anyway, that's a... Good try, Jim.
8: Don't feel bad, Jim, because Tim Wildman, who did not have a degree in aerospace engineering,
16: I tried.
8: Also did not know the answer. So.
16: Yeah. But I was. Okay. They told me I should have higher aspirations, and that's thus they rejected
17: not to settle
7: the space program.
16: Thus they rejected my application. Yeah,
7: higher aspirations. How do you go higher than
16: came
7: space?
16: Back and they said a note on there said you can do better.
17: That's right. That's so in the letter, return letter.
7: All right, Jim. Hey, listen, chimpanzee and white rat are both good. Good answers. Those also went up in space.
16: Is this going to be a trick question?
7: It is not a trick.
17: No.
16: Okay.
7: It's not a trick question.
16: All right. All right, Jim, fire away, my friend.
1: Okay. This is a Bible question. In Romans 1:20, it says that we can know the nature of God from the things that he has created. And we can certainly see his majesty and greatness and the detail and the size of space and all the things orbiting, and it all just really clearly shows God's greatness. But where do we see the Trinity in God's creation?
16: Where do we see the Trinity in God's creation, like on Earth or outer space?
1: Everywhere.
16: Okay.
17: Philosophical.
7: Are you looking for a verse, a scripture verse?
1: No. I'll give you a clue. Check Genesis 1:1.
7: Yeah, I was gonna say that in Genesis 1, we have God. We have the Spirit over the deep, and then God speaks the word. Then God said. So you do have the Father, Son, and Holy Spirit. But I didn't know if you wanted a reference or you were looking for something more philosophical. That's the only thing I have.
16: We can get philosophical if you need us to, Jim.
1: I think I'll give you credit for that.
16: Wait, all right, ahead.
17: Hey.
16: Ed, high five, Ed. Woo. That was good. Ed came through for the team.
7: Is that what you were looking for, Jim?
1: No. In Genesis 1:1, it says, in the beginning, that's where God started time. He created the heavens. That was space or distance. And he created the earth, which in that case, it's not referring to planet Earth, but all matter. And so science tells us that everything is made up of time, space, and matter. And that's everything. But it goes beyond that in that time is a trinity, in that it's past, present, and future. Mm-hmm. Space is a trinity in that it's three-dimensional, length, width, and height. And matter is a trinity. It's composed of things that are
7: solid, liquid, and gas.
1: Solid, liquid, and gas. Mm. Plus, now we know it's made up of protons, neutrons, and electrons. Mm-hmm. So it's a trinity. And Romans 1:1 says we're without excuse for not seeing God in the nature of
16: the creation.
7: All right. I like that kind of trinity of trinities there.
17: You know what, Jim? We believe you now that you did graduate with the degree. And
16: amen. You just proved it.
17: Aeronautics.
16: You proved it. Thank you,
17: appreciate
16: brother Jim.
17: You, brother.
7: Thank
16: That's
7: you, Jim.
16: That's a great point.
17: God bless you.
16: But he did give you credit for.
7: Yeah, I thought he was talking about the Trinity, the Father, Son, and Holy Spirit.
16: Yeah.
7: But I like that, the trinity of trinities there in terms of creation.
16: As they say, that'll preach.
7: Yes, it will.
16: All right, who's next, Ed?
7: All right, we go to Kansas, and Brad is online. Brad, welcome to Trivia Friday.
10: Been a long time.
7: Yes, it has, Brad.
10: I keep calling in when it's first time caller.
16: Where you been, Brad?
10: Out and about.
16: Yeah.
10: All over the country. I'm that crazy truck driver from Kansas.
16: Oh, yeah. Where are you today?
10: All right. I'm just about ready to leave here.
16: Okay.
10: Head to Portland or Maine, actually.
17: Okay.
8: Yeah, Portland, Maine.
17: Portland, Maine.
16: You better get your Portland right on that one.
8: Yeah.
17: That's true.
16: Yeah. That's a big difference.
17: Yeah, huge difference.
8: When you enter into your app, you better.
17: Yeah.
8: Wait a second. I didn't. Yeah. Why is it so flat out almost here?
17: Right smack in the middle. You got, Nick, which way? Which way? Western man.
16: You don't want to call your boss on that one. I thought you said Portland, Maine.
10: Before I do that one. Yes.
16: I meant Portland, Oregon.
8: All right, Brad, do you want to ask, answer, or do both, sir?
10: We're going to do both today.
8: All right, which one do you want to try to answer?
10: The Alaska-Hawaii thing.
8: All right, here's the question. Alaska and Hawaii were the 49th and 50th states added. What year were they both added? What do you say, Brad?
10: 1959.
17: Yes, sir. Whoa, there it is.

0: Come back home from Portland, yeah. Maine. It should be sitting on your recliner waiting for you.
1: There you go.
2: Well, you got to go through the Memphis area.
3: Be in a mailbox
2: Memphis
3: somewhere.
2: Post office first. That's true. Huh? Yeah. I'm just saying. Yeah,
0: we hope it makes it.
2: All right. So, go ahead, my friend. Fire away with your question.
3: Okay. I'll give you guys a choice. This is like Jeopardy. Okay. Don't do the music. But anyway, give you two categories. You can either choose vintage commercials or spelling oddities.
2: We better go vintage commercials. Spelling oddities. while we are good at it, you know, I think today.
3: All right, but
0: I mean, it's not like we're aerospace engineers here.
1: Oddities is ODDITY. So
3: all right, we'll do that one next time.
0: Yeah, vintage commercials.
2: Vintage commercials.
3: All right. Well, by doing this, you're going to have to listen to me sing.
2: All right.
0: Well, you didn't say that at first, but go ahead.
3: Well, okay, you're not looking for the name of it. We're looking for who created these commercials.
2: Okay.
3: And this blew me away when I heard the answer. And so, all right. Wow. Okay, first one. Clear my throat. Okay, you know these commercials. They're old because you guys are not as young.
2: Tony might not.
0: Brad.
3: We've been around.
0: Let's not insult
3: us. Okay, the first one is... Okay, let's go with... I'm stuck on Band-Aids because Band-Aids stuck on me.
2: Hmm.
3: One of my favorites as a kid, right?
2: Yeah.
3: Okay, and the other one is I'm a pepper, she's a pepper. Would you like to be a pepper, too?
2: Uh-huh, remember that.
0: All right, so you want to know who wrote these jingles?
3: Who wrote these jingles?
0: All right, now we're going to talk amongst ourselves here, Brad, so don't say anything.
2: See what Tony contributes to this.
1: I can tell you the product, but I can't tell you who wrote those.
0: How about Dolly Parton? You think she wrote any jingles like this?
2: Well, wait a minute. Now, is this a famous person, Brad, or is this? Hopefully, it is.
3: Yeah, back in the day.
2: Okay, Dolly.
0: Well, he said it blew him away, and I think he said a she. So I
3: no.
0: Oh, it's not.
3: No, okay, I didn't give you a gender.
0: Oh, you didn't give a gender.
2: But you're
0: not saying it's not a she.
3: Right.
0: Okay.
2: Yeah.
3: I'm gonna, two genders. It's either a guy or a girl.
0: Okay. Yeah. That would be my guess.
1: There we go.
0: Exactly.
2: XX.
0: All right. I'm gonna guess. You can guess something different. Y'all can guess something. I'm gonna guess Dolly Parton.
2: All right. I'm gonna say Burt Bacharach.
0: Burt Bacharach. You got a guess, Tony?
1: Say. Fred Phillipson, you know, he was big.
2: But he was kind of a one-hit wonder with the...
1: Yeah.
0: All right, any of us right, Brad?
3: No, not even close.
0: All right, okay. Well, that was unnecessary.
2: that was a jab. Hey, you know. That was a jab right there.
3: No,
0: all right, what's the real answer, sir?
3: Okay, are y'all sitting down?
0: We are.
1: Yeah, always.
3: Like I said, this blew me away when I heard the answer. Person who made those two commercials was Barry Manilow.
0: Barry Manilow. Okay.
2: I do. You know what? I do remember reading about him.
0: He wrote a lot of jingles.
2: Yeah. He worked for a, before he became famous as a singer himself, he worked for one of these companies that, you know.
0: Just advertising?
2: In New York, advertising that made up jingles like that. Yeah.
1: Okay.
2: So he did both of those. Wow.
3: Yeah, I know. Like I said, that just caught my attention.
1: Yeah, that's a good one.
0: Well
2: you know, Mandy.
0: You gave
2: without taking.
0: You just headed the opposite path.
2: You know, I still sent you away. I don't have a clue why I did that.
0: Oh, Mandy.
2: Huh?
0: Oh, Mandy. Yep. All right.
3: Who's Mandy?
0: Brad. Mandy, that's one of his most famous songs.
2: Look it up, Brad.
0: All right,
2: hey, Brad,
0: we'll put you on hold. Good job on answering the question. Cindy Roberts will get your information, and he will get that T-shirt.
1: I know that one. The sailors say, Mandy, you're a fine girl. Okay, I'm sorry.
2: No, but I'm impressed that you know the old school song there, Brandy.
0: He's heard it at our house.
2: Right. I think Mandy, that song by Barry Manilow, was supposed to be Brandy. I'm serious about this. And then... They changed it to Mandy because of the song Brandy.
0: Okay.
2: Yeah, because they came out, you know, relatively close together. All right, we shall return with more Trivia Friday on American Family Radio, known as Learning University. We'll be back in just a minute.

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2: Here is your host for My Turn, Don Wildman.
1: To each is given the manifestation of the Spirit for the common good. Those are words of Paul. He was a lad in the town of Cremona, Italy, in the middle of the 17th century. Cremona was a musical town, and great acclaim was given to those who could sing or play. Wanting to be accepted and given some recognition for his musical talents, he tried singing. His friends called him Squeaky Voice, and he soon realized that his singing would never be anything special. The young lad then tried to learn to play, but his success wasn't much better than his singing. So he was a dejected youngster as he walked through the streets of Cremona with his friends and listened to their beautiful voices. About the only thing the lad could do was to whittle on a block of wood with his knife. One day he was sitting on the edge of a street whittling as three of his friends played and sang beautiful songs for the people passing by. Appreciating the musical ability of his friends, many people dropped some small coins into their hands to reward them for their efforts. One gentleman stopped longer than many of the others and even asked the friends to sing a song again. After they finished, he dropped a coin into the hand of the singer. Then he moved on down the street. Upon looking, the boys discovered that it was a gold coin. It was quite a piece of money to give to a street singer. But the man who gave it could afford to do so. "Who was he?" asked the lad who whittled. "It was Amante," his friend with the beautiful voice replied. "Amante who?" asked the lad. "Niccolo Amati," the friend replied. "He's the greatest violin maker in all of Italy." That evening at home, the lad thought about the man by the name of Niccolo Amati. He was a man who succeeded in the musical field, but he neither sang nor played. The more he thought about the violin maker, the more he became convinced that he wanted to become a violin maker. He wanted to become the best violin maker in all of Italy. Well, early the next morning, the lad hurried off to the home of Niccolo Amante. He sat on the doorstep and waited for the great violin maker to come out. When Amante came out, the lad told him that he wanted to become a violin maker and asked Amante if he'd teach him how to make violins. He explained to Amante that he couldn't sing or play, but that he could whittle. And more than anything else, he wanted to make violins. Amante accepted the young lad as a pupil. Day after day, week after week, month after month, year after year, the young man studied from the master. In due time, his work became known in Cremona and then Italy and finally throughout the whole world. You know, we may not have the talent to do some things as well as other people, but God has given us all a very special talent, which, if we will develop, can help us help others. Antonio Stradivari found this to be true. Even to this very day, men still make music with his violins, and they pay upwards of $100,000 to do so. Just because you can't sing or play doesn't mean you can't make music.
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3: Hey, our tours of Italy and Greece are halfway full. Coming up in March of 2027, hello everyone, I'm Tim Wildman, president of American Family Association and American Family Radio. Yeah, we've had tremendous response to these tours. The Greece one we're calling the Footsteps of Paul because we're visiting many of the sites mentioned in the book of Acts. And then the Italian tour, the tour of Italy, and I'm not talking about the Olive Garden tour of Italy. I'm talking about really going there and seeing these places. It's going to be fantastic. We're talking about Venice and Florence and Pisa and, wow, Rome. So much to see in the Eternal City. That's what they call Rome. So we're going to be going there in March of 2027. Here's the website for all the information, tours.afa.net. That's tours.afa.net. It's going to be in March. It's going to be a wonderful time, a lot of fun, a lot of good food, a lot of good fellowship. Hope to see you on our tours.
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0: All right. Guess who wrote that?
1: Barry Manilow
0: wrote that song. That was one of his early hits right there.
2: Yeah, sure was. It was early.
0: You got an announcement? Are you going to read from the bulletin?
2: I'm going to read from the church bulletin
0: here. Okay, boy, that gets everybody fired up in church, doesn't it?
3: Gives me PTSD. I remember I spent many a Saturday night folding 150 bulletins by hand for that service the next day. Oh, yeah, when he was pastor.
2: That's right. All right, kids. I don't care what you're doing. Right now, you're folding your bulletins.
0: Here, kids, have some paper cuts.
2: And thank you for that little bit of untruth there, 150 bulletins.
0: Oh, you mean that you had that many people come to your church?
2: Yeah, I didn't have that many, but it might have seemed like 150.
3: Yeah, maybe that's what it was.
0: All right, here's your
2: bulletin announcement. So you may recognize that J.J. Jasper's not on the show here today.
0: Right.
2: Instead, he will be in Onia. I'm pronouncing that right, I think.
3: No, it's Oni. The local's called Oni.
2: Oni. All right. Oh, good. Oni. Thank you. Yes, Arkansas.
0: Like Tony.
2: This Saturday night.
3: Been around.
2: So tomorrow night and Sunday morning at Bethany Baptist Church. That's where J.J. will be. Saturday night stand-up comedy.
0: Where? What town?
2: Oni, Arkansas.
3: Oni, Arkansas.
0: Oh, it's Oni, Arkansas. Okay, yeah. I'm sorry. Because every town has a Bethany Baptist Church,
2: yes.
0: Right?
2: Probably true. But if you've been listening to the beginning of it,
0: yes,
2: we had a whole conversation here about how you pronounce it.
0: Yeah, I was distracted.
2: Oni, Arkansas. So Saturday night, stand-up comedy and sharing the gospel, barbecue, bouncy house for the kids or adults who really want to take a gamble. This is a community-wide event right there in Oni, Arkansas,
0: yes,
2: and it is free.
3: Did you say free?
2: Free.
0: Wow.
2: I said free. So Bethany Baptist Church, Oni, Arkansas, Saturday night comedy, Sunday morning preaching. J.J. will be preaching at Bethany Baptist Church on Sunday morning.
0: Is he going to bring it?
2: He's going to bring it.
3: Oh, yeah.
2: So
3: always
2: that's
3: does.
2: Oni is 25 miles from Mountain View, Arkansas. So
3: now,
2: that's where
3: you remember,
2: J.J. will be.
3: I don't know if you remember that Mountain View, Arkansas, we had a caller in last week. Yeah, talking about is it the bluegrass or folk music?
0: Folk music capital of the world.
3: So
0: yeah.
2: All right, we need to reset our questions, you think?
0: Yeah, go ahead.
2: All right, I'm going to have to add one. I've had one answered. What was the first animal sent into space by the U.S. in 1946? Now, we had a guess that was chimpanzee and a white rat. I will give this hint. The word animal is used very loosely here, okay? So maybe that will help you out.
0: Non-binary?
2: No, I think these are.
3: Yeah, I don't know. How you
2: think these are binary. Second question: each president's nose on Mount Rushmore is about 20 feet long, roughly the height of a two-story building.
0: I hope not.
2: But is that true or false? And then I'll add this question:
0: who cleans out the nostrils? Is what I want to know. Somebody's got to go up there and do that.
2: Well, it's a government job.
3: Government job.
2: So it probably pays pretty well.
3: See.
2: Here's my added question.
0: Okay.
2: The long white robe worn over the shoulder by ancient Romans was called a what?
0: It's a long and winding robe.
2: That's pretty good. The long white robe worn over the shoulder by ancient Romans was called a what? That should be pretty easy.
3: All right. My first question, what Old Testament prophet was fed by ravens?
0: Yeah.
3: Second question, Greenland, the world's largest island, is larger than the states of Texas, California, and Montana combined. Is that true or false? And then third question, what famous martial arts legend appeared in a crossover episode of the 1960s TV series Batman?
0: All right. Here are my three questions. Number one, located in the United States, this cave system is the largest and longest cave system in the world. Name it. Number two, everybody got that question?
3: I got it.
2: Yeah.
0: Okay. Number two, other than watermelons, which are number one, what are the top two most consumed melons in the United States? And number three, which spice is derived from the bark of a tree? Which spice is derived from the bark of a tree? Let's go back to the phones, Ed.
2: All right, we're going to go to Texas, and George is on the line. George, welcome to Trivia Friday.
1: Morning, professors.
2: Well, good morning, morning to you, George.
0: Hey, George.
2: Where are you calling from?
1: Gilmer, Texas.
2: Gilmer. All right. George, do you want to ask, answer, or do both, sir?
1: Both.
2: All right. Which one do you want to try to answer?
1: I'll try the one about the martial artist.
3: All right. Yes, sir. What famous martial arts legend appeared in a crossover episode of the 1960s TV series Batman?
1: Would that have been Bruce Lee?
3: Yes, sir.
2: Yes,
3: Bruce Lee.
2: Bruce
0: Lee.
3: He appeared alongside Van Williams as the Green Hornet.
2: The Green Hornet.
3: Kato.
2: Yeah, I waited all week when I found out that that's who was, they're going to have that crossover episode, because I love both those shows.
3: Yeah, yeah.
2: And in that episode, Burt Ward, who played Robin, had initially, the two groups... They're enemies.
3: Yeah.
2: And then they come together. They have a fight. Then they come together and they solve the crime together.
0: I saw that play.
2: You saw what play?
0: When the two gangs, what was that called?
2: You talking about West Side Story?
0: Yeah. Are we talking about something different?
2: It's completely different.
0: My bad.
2: So anyway, Batman fights Green Hornet.
3: Yeah.
2: And Robin fights... Kato.
3: Getting the nerd chills. You were getting the nerd chills back then.
2: I was getting the nerd chills. But there's no way under heaven that Robin could have beaten Kato.
0: Not in that outfit.
2: So anyway, in fact, I'm going to, I made sometime this weekend.
0: Man, you're getting no respect.
2: You can't. Not in those tights.
0: In this corner, Robin.
2: Bruce Lee.
3: Yeah.
2: I may watch that episode. It's probably on
0: YouTube.
2: All right.
0: What does George remember about it? That's the important thing.
2: Yeah. Sorry, George. Sorry to keep you waiting. What did you remember about it?
1: Oh, that particular episode, I don't really remember anything, but I do remember watching both Batman and the Green Hornet.
2: Yeah.
3: Yeah.
2: Oh, yeah.
3: That's George's polite way of saying I wasn't a dork.
0: I didn't wait
3: all week for it.
0: That was hugely popular. I mean, wasn't it?
3: Yeah. Oh, yeah. It was popular.
2: I am a dork. I don't care.
3: No, who knows?
0: You know.
2: And a lot of people do know.
0: Yeah.
2: All right, George, what's your question for us?
1: Okay, in the movie Jingle All the Way, what toy is Arnold Schwarzenegger's character desperately trying to find?
3: Tony. Oh, this is easy. Turbo Man.
2: Turbo Man.
3: Turbo Man. Look, thank you, George.
0: Is that right?
3: You know what? Thank you, George, for asking a question about something that someone born
0: after 1980.
3: After 1980 would understand and be able to answer.
2: Yeah.
3: Thank
2: that's
3: you,
2: right.
3: George.
2: Turbo Man.
0: So
3: and his sidekick was Booster. I'll give you that,
0: what's
3: too.
0: What's the Q&A real quick again?
2: Okay, so Jingle All the Way is a Christmas movie starring Arnold Schwarzenegger.
0: Okay, gotcha.
2: And Sinbad's in it.
3: Yep.
2: And they're looking for a toy last minute for the kids.
0: Gotcha.
2: And
0: what are they looking for?
3: Turbo Man.
0: I gotcha. All right. Thank you, George.
3: Appreciate it, my friend. Brother.
0: Thank you,
2: that's
0: George.
2: Good
0: call
2: question.
0: In. Who's next, Ed?
2: All right, we go to North Carolina. And Richard is on the line. Richard, welcome to the program.
4: How you doing, guys?
0: Hey, Richard,
2: I'm doing great, man.
3: Great, brother.
2: How are you doing?
4: My back's gone out of whack, but it's coming back.
2: Okay.
0: Oh, sorry to hear that, brother.
3: Yeah.
2: That happened to me one time and had to eventually go to the doctor to get a shot. And you know what the doctor told me when I told my back was out?
0: No more monkeys jumping on the bed.
2: That's
0: what he told you.
2: He said it's because you get too much front.
0: Ooh.
2: And I said, thank you. Thanks for that, doc. Anyway.
3: Yeah. Sorry to hear that, Richard.
0: Yeah. Sorry to hear that.
3: What you got? You want to ask, answer, or do both?
4: I like to do both, but I got three quickies before we get to the questions.
2: Okay. It's got to be quickies.
4: Oh, they're quickies. So last week or so ago, you were talking about Shadrach, Meshach, and Abednego, and you had a funny way of saying it.
0: Uh-huh.
4: What was it?
0: You mean somebody mispronounced it?
4: You guys intentionally mispronounced the last name.
2: Oh, Abednego. I forgot.
0: Shadrach, Meshach, and Abednego had last
2: names. And away
0: names?
2: We go or something.
0: Most Old Testament.
3: Winnebago? I don't know.
2: Winnebago. Yeah, somebody said something funny
0: that's
2: about
0: it. Probably JJ, because we don't.
2: We play it close to the vest.
0: We don't disrespect
2: don't we,
0: the Bible stories.
2: Well, I forget, Richard. What did we say?
4: So I don't remember it exactly, but my version is Shadrach, Meshach, and Where did Ben go?
0: Where did Ben go?
2: Yeah, it was something like that. Maybe Away We Go or
0: Barry Manilow
2: Winnebago or something. So.
0: Back in the day.
2: All right, that was quickie number one. What? Keep going.
4: Number two, you mentioned binary people. So the term cis man, I finally figured out what that means.
0: Yeah.
3: All right.
2: Yeah. Go ahead.
0: Yeah.
4: It's a sissy man.
2: Okay. All right, what's your third one?
0: What did I remember that from?
4: And third one, my birthday is next week, and it's on a very infamous day, October 15th, 1954. So if you can't get my question right, I think you just send me a T-shirt.
2: Because it's your birthday?
0: You see how he did that? See what he did there?
2: Yeah.
4: Hurricane Hazel tore up the East Coast on my birthday.
0: How many years ago was that?
4: 1954.
0: Oh, wow.
4: 72 years ago.
0: Wow.
2: Wow.
0: No, I don't, you know, anyway, yeah, it's hurricane season until November.
2: Yeah.
0: So and it's always been that way. But all right, Richard, fire away. What question? Which one do you want to answer from ours?
4: The longest cave.
0: Okay, here's the question Richard's going to answer. Located in the United States, this cave system is actually the largest and longest cave system in the world. What am I talking about, Richard?
4: Mammoth Cave in Kentucky.
0: There we go.
2: I've always wanted to go to Mammoth Cave. My wife will not go.
0: Yeah.
2: So, you know, I'm going to drive up there myself. Wait outside the car.
0: They probably got a gift shop, a coffee shop right there. Just say, stay here, honey, while I go into the Mammoth Cave.
2: So now maybe, is that close to the Ark?
0: Do you know where it is, Richard, where Mammoth Cave is?
4: No, not exactly. I don't know if it's near it's near the mountain range.
0: We need to look that up.
2: Maybe I'll send my wife to the Ark thing and I'll catch
0: and
2: up.
0: You go to the cave.
2: And I'll go to the cave.
3: As far as the location.
0: Is it in eastern, western, or
3: it's in
0: middle?
3: Mammoth Cave National Park. I don't know.
2: I think it's in western Kentucky.
0: Western Kentucky?
3: Anyway, 426 miles.
0: Yeah, I know. I was going to say 426 miles of map passageways.
2: That's the largest cave system in the world?
0: Yes.
2: Wow.
0: In the world. Mammoth Cave. I wanted to go there too, but never taken the chance, time to do it. So that's a trip I'd like to go on. Mammoth Cave in Kentucky. So you don't know where it is, Tony? You know where Kentucky is, right?
3: I do. Yes.
0: Yeah. Look,
2: but while you're looking that up, Richard, what's your question for us?
4: Okay, so in Matthew 1 and Luke 3, it lists Jesus' genealogy. Is that true or false?
0: I think it's just
2: Matthew. Would you say Matthew 1 and Luke 3?
4: Luke 3. Yeah. It lists Jesus' genealogy.
2: Unless this is a trick question, that is true. Is this a trick question?
4: No. Well, it's interpretive. I say it's false because it actually is the genealogy of Joseph, and they didn't follow the genealogy of Mary because she was a woman. And I have to go back to my religion that I was assigned at birth, which was a Catholic religion. She was impregnated by the Immaculate Conception. So God was his father, and there is no genealogy birthright between beginning of time and when he was born. God to Jesus.
2: Okay. So, but you think the reason they're in there is because of Joseph?
4: Yeah. Well, it says on one of them, it does say, and then Joseph is the last one.
2: Okay.
4: But Joseph wasn't his father.
2: All right. I see what you're saying. And you're right. I guess that is interpretive. I mean, how you want to look at it. I just always thought they're included in there so folks would know where Jesus came from. But I understand what you're saying. So
0: yeah. All right. Thank you,
3: Appreciate
0: Brother Richard.
3: It, Richard.
0: I hope your back gets better.
2: Man, that's a miserable thing when your back is out. I hope you recover quickly.
0: All right, you're listening to Trivia Friday on American Family Radio. We're here every Friday. And what is our goal here every Friday, Ed? You like to give our mission statement.
2: Absolutely. We're here to make our students
0: better,
2: smarter, and awesomer.
0: And more awesomer.
2: And I think we accomplish that every week.
0: Who can argue with that?
3: So it's South Central Kentucky. It was the Mammoth Cave kind of location. It spans Edmondson, Hart, and Barron counties.
0: Yeah, wow. So you could be in one county walking through, the cave system.
3: 426 miles. You could, if it was drivable, you could drive that for, you know what I'm saying?
0: Portland, Maine to Portland, Oregon.
2: Yeah, I'll bet if it was open for driving, there'd eventually be a Buc-ee's
3: on the side. Don't tempt them.
0: You go in Mammoth Cave National Park, there is a couple of Dollar Generals.
2: Down in the caves.
0: So the Mammoth Cave National Park is located between Bowling Green and Elizabethtown, or what the Kentucky folks call E-Town. So I've been to E-Town. I've been to Bowling Green, but they also got the Corvette Museum there. Bowling Green.
2: Well, you can put that on your bucket list. Places to go. It's probably within 8 hours from here.
0: So. Yeah, but I would like to see the caves. I've just never been. All right, you're listening to Trivia Friday on American Family Radio, also known as Learning University. Let's repeat our questions quickly, fellas.
2: All right. First question, what was the first animal sent into space by the U.S. in 1946? And the hint I give is that animal is used loosely here. Second question.
0: I'm just wondering, how could that be?
2: How could what be?
0: An animal. The term animal is used, quote, loosely.
2: Well, you'll see.
0: Okay.
2: Yeah. I just don't want anyone saying, hey, you're tricking me. So
0: It's just like a puppet? A puppet's sort of a...
2: Yeah,
0: can have animal puppets.
2: Yeah, it was Big Bird, Tim. Okay.
0: Sorry, I kept on. Okay, I'll drop it.
2: Second question. Each president's nose on Mount Rushmore is about 20 feet long, roughly the height of a two-story building. Good grief. Is that true or false?
0: Mm-hmm.
2: And then my third question. The long white robe worn over the shoulder by ancient Romans was called a what?
0: What?
3: All right, my first question, what Old Testament prophet was fed by ravens?
0: Mm.
3: And my second question, Greenland, the world's largest island, is larger than the states of Texas, California, and Montana combined. Is that true or false?
0: Okay. My two questions. Watermelons are the number one most consumed melons in the U.S. After that, what are the top two? The top two most devoured, eaten melons in the U.S. are what after the watermelon?
2: All right.
0: And number two, which spice is derived from the bark of a tree? This is not something obscure. Okay.
2: Right.
0: This is very common, popular. What spice is derived from the bark of a tree? So, in other words, this spike is barking up the right tree.
2: See what you did there.
0: I don't know why I did it, but I did it.
3: Yep.
0: Yeah.
2: All right.
0: Who's next, Ed?
2: We go to, this caller's from Montana.
0: Yeah. Mm-hmm.
2: Originally from the Boston area. I don't think he's in Montana yet. I don't think he's left yet. He was one of our Share-a-thon volunteers. It is Wayne.
0: And a guest on this show.
2: It was a guest on this show.
3: That's right.
2: On Wednesday.
0: Yeah.
2: Hey, Wayne, welcome back.
5: Good morning, esteemed professors.
2: Yeah,
5: morning.
2: Thank you. Esteemed. It's always good to be esteemed. All right, Wayne.
0: Where are you? What airport are you in?
2: Are you at the airport? Wayne, you there?
3: Wayne.
0: He must be in.
5: Okay. Hello?
2: Yeah. Can you hear us?
0: Or what cave are you in?
5: Yeah.
2: are you at the airport waiting to go ahead?
5: No.
0: Okay.
5: No, okay. I'm still at my hotel right now.
2: Okay.
5: I have until 11:30 to check out.
2: Okay. All right.
3: You're up against the clock, brother.
0: Yeah.
3: Housekeeping's going to come banging on the door here before too long.
2: Housekeeping.
5: Well, they already did.
2: Housekeeping.
0: No, they say in Spanish, Ed.
3: Okay.
5: Well, they already did, and I told them to go away.
0: Yeah. Oh, well, that's in English?
3: Yeah.
5: In English?
2: All right, Wade, you want to ask, answer, or do both, sir?
5: Do both.
2: All
5: do
2: right.
5: both.
2: Which one you want to answer?
5: Okay, I shall answer one of the questions that has
0: heretofore
5: gone unanswered.
2: One of our fans. Right.
0: Yeah, that's what I'm talking about.
2: Long-time listener.
0: We need to bring the word heretofore back, and Wayne's helping.
5: Okay. So I'm going to answer Tony's question concerning the prophet that was fed by ravens. I'm going to go for something easy.
3: Yeah. Yeah, what Old Testament prophet was fed by ravens, Wayne?
5: That would be Elijah.
3: That is correct.
0: All right.
3: Well done.
0: Now, I want to know what New Testament prophet was fed by ravens. Yeah, that's a follow-up right there.
2: I don't recall that.
3: I don't know.
5: No. Okay. No.
0: Well, give me a New Testament prophet.
3: Yeah. Hey, there you go.
0: See what I did there?
2: You could use that as a question next week.
0: It could be a trick.
2: Week.
3: It's a good one.
2: Or the week after. All right, what's your question for us, Wayne? We're getting close to the top of the hour.
5: Okay. In October 1965, the Righteous Brothers appeared on the Andy Williams Show and sang two of their songs. One of them was performed with Andy Williams. I'm going to give you four choices. You have to correctly name the two songs that were sung that night.
0: You've
5: lost that loving feeling. Mm-hmm. B, What I'd Say. C, Unchained Melody. Or D, Little Latin Loopy Lou. So you have to choose the two correct songs.
2: I know the answer.
0: Go ahead.
2: I know the answer. You've lost that loving feeling and Unchained Melody.
0: Is that
5: Does anybody else have a guess?
3: No. That's not
2: what about you, Tony?
3: I know both.
0: Unchained Melody.
3: Thank you very much. I know both those songs.
0: Unchained Melody, I don't remember that. Well, how does that go?
3: I'm not going to sing it, but.
0: Well, just give me the first few. Give me the first.
5: I'll give you a hint.
0: Okay.
5: That one was only that was performed only by Bobby Hatfield,
2: right?
5: Who was the tenor, I think, more or less the high pitched voice.
0: Yeah. So this is the Andy Williams Show.
5: Correct.
0: Okay.
5: Correctly.
0: Yeah,
5: correct.
0: Okay. Well, I just know You Lost That Loving Feeling. That was their number one song.
2: Unchained. I can't recall the song as soon as you start. Do you sing at all, Wayne? I mean,
5: no.
2: Okay.
5: No.
0: He's right about that.
2: Well, I'll look it up. You'll recognize the song.
0: I've heard him sing.
2: You've heard him sing. You don't want him singing on the air. All right. Was I right?
5: No.
3: Yeah. Okay.
2: Well, which ones were they?
5: Okay, was Unchained Melody, and the other one was What I'd Say.
3: Okay.
2: Oh. All right.
0: So You Lost That Loving Feeling wasn't even one of them. Wow.
5: No.
2: Huh.
0: Andy Williams singing You Lost That Loving Feeling, that just doesn't feel right, does it? Huh?
2: Andy Williams he did have a good voice.
0: He was more of a crooner.
2: The Righteous Brothers they just blow your mind.
3: Oh, yeah,
0: yeah.
2: They're just their talent.
0: Yeah.
2: All right, Wayne. Hey, it was great meeting you. Some of our folks had met you before on one of the tours.
0: Thanks for coming all the way from Montana to help us.
3: Yeah,
0: with
3: Jared, man, brother. Good to meet
0: Wayne.
3: You, brother.
0: All right. We're going to take a short time out right here for news, and we'll be back. We'll reset our questions, and we'll have 25. More minutes of education to bring forward.
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9: American Family News, I'm Robert Thornton. The National Hurricane Center says that after landfall, Hurricane Isaias will quickly weaken, but its fast motion could bring strong hurricane force winds well inland. A northward motion is expected to continue through tomorrow, bringing the storm center through Alabama. Alabama Weather Network's Bill Murray says Alabama Power stands ready.
10: They are positioning assets and staging their crews, getting ready to do what they do best, which is restore power. But we can do one thing, and that is protect your family against these winds to make sure that you keep them safe.
9: Florida Governor Ron DeSantis says first responders are on standby.
11: We'll have a 5,000 guard mobilization that will be done, and hopefully they're not going to be needed for an extended period of time, but if they are, they're going to be here, and they're going to be working, and they're going to be helping.
9: 8 days of hope will be along the Gulf Coast to minister to those hardest hit. Founder Steve Tiber told AFN they know hurricanes, and they've already been to the Florida Panhandle, so there's not a lot they won't be ready for.
12: You know, 8 days of hope has been watching the storm develop over the last 2 days. And so our mass feeding arm, and that's the arm that goes and brings thousands of meals after a power outage to provide food to those who have nowhere to turn. So the feeding team this week worked on putting together additional meals. The equipment is ready. The team is ready. Tomorrow morning, on Saturday morning, we will be heading down to the Panhandle. Where we'll be setting up will be determined later tonight based on where the hurricane lands and the damage around it as well. So our feeding team's ready to go. They'll be there as long as they're needed until the power comes back. Already it's being estimated 7 to 10 days minimal that there'll be power outages. So we'll be down there for a little bit.
9: Tiber said there will be ministry opportunities in the wake of the storm. Go to 8daysofhope.com to find out more. The Pentagon announced that the firing squad execution of the man convicted of carrying out the Fort Hood shooting would be live streamed. Speaking to reporters in Kentucky today, Vice President J.D. Vance said that the decision to make the execution public was not final.
13: I've seen these announcements. I don't know that that's actually going to happen. Let's sort of see what I think it's going to happen in December when he's executed. But what I try to remind people is, look, this is a guy who committed, in my view, the worst terrorist attack on American soil outside of 9/11.
9: The Fort Hood shooting left 13 people dead and 32 victims injured at a Texas military base in 2009. This week saw the anniversary of one of the most horrific and consequential terrorist attacks in history. AFN's Steve Jordahl reports on how the mainstream media dealt with the third anniversary of the October 7th Hamas terrorist attack on Israel.
14: The horror of the October 7th attack was so graphic and shocking that even American news media companies were forced to lay the blame at the feet of Hamas on Wednesday, the third anniversary of that day. But Curtis Houck of Media Research Center says much like New York City Mayor Zoran Mamdani's statement condemning the attacks, then turning his ire on Israel, the mainstream media played it both ways.
15: Trying to both sides the matter by, you know, giving equal time to both the atrocities of October 7th, but then also saying that what happened since then was basically on the same plane.
14: This was Gail King of CBS Mornings.
16: Now to the Middle East, where 3 years ago today, Hamas unleashed a horrific attack on civilians in southern Israel, killing 1,200 people and taking another 250 hostage. Israel responded with an all-out military offensive in Gaza that killed more than 70,000 people.
14: Houck says the other tactic American news networks used was to try to tie the anniversary to the upcoming Israeli elections, perhaps trying to play on an anti-Semitic streak rising in America.
15: We have this anniversary here in Israel just as voters are going to the polls and they're very mad at Benjamin Netanyahu.
14: Speaking of Mayor Mamdani, he was forced to make an appearance at one of the October 7th vigils, and Houck says he looked very annoyed.
15: I think a picture of his miserable face is parading around on social media and will live on as a meme.
9: See more news at AFN.net.
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0: All right, welcome back, everybody, to Trivia Friday on American Family Radio, also known as Learning University. Learning University is on the air. We got 24 and a half more minutes of education and knowledge to bring forth unto thee. And we're going to repeat our questions that have
2: heretofore
0: gone unanswered.
3: There we go.
0: Gone unanswered. I'm Tim with Ed and Tony. All right, go ahead, Ed.
2: Here are my three questions.
0: Here they
2: are. What was the first animal sent into space by the U.S. in 1946? Second question, each president's nose on Mount Rushmore is about 20 feet long, roughly the height of a two-story building.
0: Wow.
2: But is that true or false? And then third question, the long white robe worn over the shoulder by ancient Romans was called a what?
3: My remaining question, and I'll add one. Greenland, the world's largest island, is larger than the states of Texas, California, and Montana combined. Is that true or false?
0: Yeah, they got some raw minerals we're going to get to.
3: Yeah, that's right. That's right. I'm going
0: to
3: throw one
0: more in. Watch these little fishermen try to stop us.
3: Yeah.
0: By golly.
3: We've already made the deal.
0: Yeah, we made the deal.
3: We made the deal. I'm going to throw one more in there just in case.
0: All right.
3: What is the only U.S. state whose capital has no McDonald's restaurant? What is the only U.S. state whose capital has no McDonald's restaurant?
0: That's why Trump never stops there.
3: Yeah.
0: All right. Here are my two questions. Other than watermelons, that's number one consumed melon in the U.S. What are the two most eaten melons in the U.S. after watermelons? Want to know the names of them. That hadn't been answered. I thought that would be answered by now. Number two, which spice is derived from the bark of a tree? Which spice is derived from the bark of a tree? Back to the phones, Ed.
2: All right. We go to Texas again, and Brett is on the line. Brett, welcome to Trivia Friday.
17: Hello, professors.
2: Hey, Brett.
3: Hello, Brett.
2: Are you turning into a Dollar General? Sounds like you got your blinker on.
17: No, I'm the mail guy. I talked to y'all maybe a little before Christmas.
2: Oh, yeah. Okay.
3: All right.
2: All right, Brett. Well, hey, thanks for delivering the mail. And you want to ask, answer, or do both?
17: I'll do both.
2: All right. Which one you want to try to answer?
17: Well, I know quite a few of them, but I think Tim still has, what, two questions?
0: Me? I have two questions.
17: Bark and the melons?
0: Yeah, the melon question or the spice question.
17: Yep. I'll go with that. It's the cinnamon.
0: Okay, which one you want to answer?
3: The bark question.
0: Huh?
3: He's going for the bark question.
0: Okay, all right. Well, he's barking up the right tree.
2: Okay. Oh, man.
0: Huh? See what he did there?
2: Yo, we saw it from a mile
3: first
2: away.
3: Couple of times.
0: All right. The question that Brother Brett is going to answer is this. Which spice is derived from the bark of a tree? What say you, Brett?
17: Cinnamon.
0: Cinnamon. Okay, well, Brett.
17: Inner bark.
0: Yeah, did you know the answer to that, or did you look it up?
17: Yes. No, my son's a huge cook. He loves all things cinnamon, so I get educated by him pretty regularly.
3: Well, there we go.
0: I'm telling you, among life, the best things in life, cinnamon's going to rank number 17, I think.
2: Maybe. It's mighty fine.
0: Maybe higher.
2: And
0: maybe
2: higher. I like where Brett turned this spiritual. Because he said it's the inner bark. And really, isn't that what...
0: That's
2: the inner bark in all of us.
0: That'll preach.
2: That adds the spice to life, doesn't it?
0: That touched me.
2: That was...
0: I just want to share you. That was... Huh? I didn't know when I woke up
3: When the storms of life peel the outer bark from the tree, what's underneath is revealed.
2: Yes.
0: That's right.
2: And is it cinnamon... Or is it something less palatable that does not make everyone else's life better around you?
0: I think we're on to something here, but we
2: Brett, that was a beautiful thing you opened up.
0: But Brett, let me ask you this question here. Okay, this is for a Learning University Trivia Friday T-shirt, which I'm holding up. You are correct. Cinnamon is the spice that is derived from the bark of a tree. Now, Brett, if you can tell me what kind of tree the cinnamon come from. Do you know that?
17: No, I can't say I do.
0: Yeah.
17: I wish I did.
2: That is a hard question.
0: Very disappointing.
3: He put the shirt back on, well, on the chair, Brett. I'm afraid it's, yeah.
2: Yeah.
0: I thought better.
2: Do you know the answer to that question?
0: Yeah, because it's my question.
2: Yeah?
0: The question is evergreen tree.
2: That's what it's called, an evergreen tree?
0: Cinnamon is harvested from the inner bark. Inner bark. He is right about it. And we're going to send him the T-shirt.
2: All right.
0: He said inner bark, and it led to a spiritual moment, teaching moment. So, Brad, if you'll hold on, we'll get your address and mail it to you. And if you don't get it in the next week, you need to talk to your own people.
2: That's right.
0: You know what I'm saying?
2: Hey, now, Brett.
17: I'll blame our Austin office.
0: Yeah. Well,
2: how old is your son that loves all things cinnamon?
0: Yeah.
3: Well, cooking.
17: He's 17.
2: Look,
3: he loves to cook. He doesn't love all things cinnamon. He loves to cook. He loves all things cooking.
2: Well, we're going to make this a twofer.
0: Are we? Okay.
2: We're going to send a T-shirt to you and to your 17-year-old son, who loves all things cinnamon and also loves to cook.
0: How's that, brother?
17: Since y'all have been on the pumpkin spice, you know, he and my wife, they're all about the pumpkin spice, too. So.
2: All right. Well, we're not sending three T-shirts, Brett.
0: He wants three now.
17: No. Y'all been carrying on about the pumpkin.
0: Yeah, we have been talking about the pumpkin spice charathon.
2: I'm personally and deeply opposed to pumpkin spice.
0: Yeah.
2: So
0: I like it in moderation. You know? All right, listen, one other note about this. We import almost over a third of cinnamon from Indonesia.
2: Oh.
0: This isn't grown in America. We don't grow the trees that make cinnamon.
2: Yet something else.
3: Not with Trump in office. We're bringing cinnamon production back here, boys.
0: Well, we're going to hit the bark with tariffs.
2: American cinnamon.
3: That's right.
0: American cinnamon. We're going to name it the Gulf of Cinnamon. How about that one? All right. I would go to that beach.
2: Oh, yeah.
0: The Gulf of Cinnamon.
2: I love the smell of cinnamon.
0: All right. So, anyway, you got it right, and we're going to get his address. But
2: yeah, we will. What's your question for us, Brett?
17: All right. So, I'll just go with this one. What modern event was held in Boston in 1903?
2: What event?
17: What modern event was first hosted in Boston in 1903?
0: Oh, it exists today, is what he's saying. I'm going to say the Boston Marathon. That's what I'm going to say.
2: The marathon?
3: That's a good guess.
0: Yeah. You got something better?
2: Well,
0: don't say anything.
2: Yeah, we're just kind of talking. Maybe it is the marathon.
3: That's what I would say.
0: Yeah.
2: What else is Boston known for?
0: How about the World Series?
2: How old is Major League Baseball?
0: Well, I don't know about that.
2: All right, I'll go with you guys.
0: You could be right.
2: I'll go
3: but
2: with
3: he says it's still held.
0: Still
3: in
0: held
3: Boston.
0: Today. They don't have the.
3: Is this just held exclusively in Boston today? Still.
17: No, it was just hosted in Boston.
2: All right. I'm gonna say the World Series.
3: Okay.
2: You guys are gonna say the Boston Marathon?
0: Well, I understood the question the way Tony did.
3: Yeah.
0: And I think we all have our way of looking at this.
2: We all have our inner.
0: Well,
2: bark.
0: We can come. It's the same. We're trying to get to the same place. We're just coming at it from different.
3: It's
0: paths.
3: 2026. It's the Boston Marathon to me.
0: Yeah.
3: Whether that's the right answer. Or
0: that's
3: not.
0: That's our truth, Ed.
2: All right. We'll go. We got Boston Marathon and World Series. Are we either of us right?
17: Yes, Ed, actually, you're right. I'm surprised that you didn't get it. But yes, Ed, you got it.
2: I got it.
0: Well. Yeah, you guys.
2: So that means I was what, Brett?
0: I was right.
17: That's right. Well, what you want to hear.
0: If you keep going down this path, you lose your reward in heaven. You know what I'm saying?
2: Yeah, I don't want to do that.
3: All right, let's send Ed a T-shirt.
0: Here, Ed.
2: Yeah. All right,
0: Brett. It makes me feel better.
2: We are going to make sure.
0: I want to see this one on you, though.
2: No. I don't want my back to go out. Brett, I'm going to put you on hold. Cindy Roberts is going to get your information. Make sure. I hope you know your son's T-shirt size, too, because we'll send you each a T-shirt. And say hi to your son for us, who I think probably loves all things cinnamon. So, anyway, God bless you. Have a good weekend.
0: We used to have, like a lot of people listening to us, I mean, I love cinnamon. Cinnamon on anything makes it, but cinnamon toast growing up.
2: Oh,
0: was like,
2: yes.
3: You know, now, listen, cinnamon by itself, you no bueno.
0: Oh, yeah.
3: Consume it.
0: He's got to be on something.
3: Yeah. The young folks.
18: Is it too bitter?
3: When I mean young, I was younger, there was such a thing called the cinnamon challenge. Brent, do you remember this? It was to see if you could eat
0: just before vaping?
3: No, it was to see if you could eat people would film themselves trying to eat a spoonful of cinnamon. And, I mean, there's something about it, like the taste, and it just sucks all the moisture out of your mouth.
0: Yeah.
3: People just spew it all over the place. And,
0: yeah.
18: It sounds like it would be dangerous. People could inhale it into their lungs.
3: I'm sure. You were kids.
0: Yeah. Who was your parents?
18: I'm disappointed. I'm disappointed.
0: Who let you do
3: this? We weren't eating Tide Pods, okay? At least it was something that was supposed to be consumed.
18: Tide Pods.
3: All right. Anyways.
0: All right. You're listening to Trivia Friday on American Family Radio. Tim, Ed, and Tony. And who's next, Ed?
18: All right, we're going back to Texas.
0: Are we really?
18: We got a bunch of Texas still left.
0: All right.
18: Vera is on the line. Vera, welcome to Trivia Friday.
19: Well, thank you. Thank you for having me.
18: We have two thank yous.
0: We are happy to have you, Vera. Where are you calling from in Texas?
19: Palestine, Texas.
0: Okay, that sounded like a cow. Am I right?
18: What would you say? Holstein?
0: Isn't that a cow?
19: No, Palestine. It's spelled like Palestine, but
0: Palestine. Oh, okay.
19: It's south of Tyler.
3: Okay.
0: Go ahead.
19: And it's west of Shreveport.
0: Yes.
19: Am I right, babe?
0: And isn't that where the space shuttle crashed and landed?
19: Parts of it, yeah.
3: Okay.
0: Yeah, I remember that made national news. Remember, sadly, when that tragedy happened, and they were talking about,
3: Apollo 8?
18: You talking about the shuttle Challenger?
19: Columbia.
0: Yeah.
18: Okay.
0: Challenger was off the coast of Florida.
18: Yeah, okay.
0: But remember the one that blew up over Texas?
18: Yeah. Anyway,
0: sorry to bring that memory back, but I just remember Palestine, Texas was mentioned often.
18: Good memory.
0: Yeah. All right, Vera, ask, answer, or both?
19: Both.
0: Okay, which one do you want to answer?
19: I want to answer the space.
18: Oh, okay. So you are interested.
3: Keep
18: all right.
3: The theme of the conversation.
18: Vera, what was the first animal sent into space by the United States in 1946?
19: So they left the window down and let the fruit flies go.
18: Yes, that's right. Fruit flies.
3: Very good.
18: Excellent.
3: Very good.
18: Now, that's why I said.
0: I don't like what you did there.
18: What? What did I do?
19: Well, it is an animal.
0: Come on.
19: It's not a plant or a mineral. It is an animal.
18: Thank you, Vera. I've double-checked this question.
0: Are you telling me, was this intentional or unintentional?
18: Yeah, it was intentional.
19: Yeah, I was just joking about the windows.
0: Oh, yeah. Well, you had me going. Close that window.
18: You'll let the fruit flies
0: good
18: in.
0: Good night. We're going 500 miles an hour.
3: What they did is they actually just sent up some couple days old fruit, and they appeared up in
18: anyway,
3: space.
18: Okay. Well, they were testing the radiation levels effect on living things. Fruit flies actually are there's all kinds of tests performed on them. I have no idea why, but.
0: Well, that's not fair.
18: Well,
0: fair.
18: They don't complain.
3: They're deserving
0: of all the animals in the world,
3: like the rest
0: and they
3: the
0: pick
3: kingdom.
0: The fruit fly.
18: Yeah,
0: to pick on like that.
18: Yeah. Well,
0: listen, the fruit fly.
18: They regenerate quickly, so I think they were testing, multiple generations.
0: Okay. Okay.
18: Vera, excellent.
0: So that's
18: good job.
0: So that's the quote animal. That was set up by the space program.
18: Vera was exactly right. They weren't plants. They weren't minerals. Animals, plants, or minerals. That's your choices.
0: Well, also, I really didn't know we had a space program in 1946.
18: Yeah.
0: I mean, wow. Okay. Anyway.
18: Part of it was developing the capacity for nuclear weapons, I think, for ICBMs and that kind of thing. So I think it was probably some military interest.
3: All right, first we do fruit flies, then we do warheads. All right, here we go.
18: That's right.
0: All right, Vera, go ahead. You have a question for us?
19: Yes. Which animal kills more humans every year?
18: More what?
19: Than any other animal.
18: All right. Well, Tim's already not going to like the question because you have the word animal in it.
0: Yeah, I know the answer to this.
18: Yeah.
0: We've had it before.
18: Yeah.
0: Vera, that would be the mosquito, right?
18: Yeah.
19: Correct.
0: Yep. Yeah. Yep.
18: And, how about that? You like that animal?
0: Yeah, I like that morbid question by Vera.
18: But do you like that animal?
0: The mosquitoes? I don't like mosquitoes. Mosquitoes can do a lot of damage.
18: Yes, but, they can. As you know.
0: Yeah. But anyway, but Vera, good question. And we're going to, did she get the, she got the fruit fly thing, right?
18: Yes.
0: All right. Well, since I mocked and made fun, we're going to send her a t-shirt.
18: Okay.
0: Man. Okay.
18: All right.
0: To make up for it.
18: You want a t-shirt, Vera?
19: The last time I was on, I earned a t-shirt, so why don't we pass it on to the next caller?
18: Oh.
0: You got the new one?
20: The Bradley Tank.
18: Oh, the Bradley Tank. Yeah. Okay. Okay. Well,
0: what was that from?
18: How long ago was that, Vera?
0: That was random.
19: Just over about 10 weeks.
18: Oh, so it's probably the new one she got. Well, who's that in the background you keep talking to?
3: Bradley Tank was probably the answer she got.
18: Yeah, it was.
3: To get the shirt.
19: That's my husband of 57 years in the background.
18: Well, would he like a t-shirt?
0: What's his name? Because we're going to send him the t-shirt since you don't want it.
19: His name is Murray. He got one, too, because we kind of collaborated on the four most significant generals of World War II.
0: I remember that. I do remember that.
18: All right, we will pass it on.
0: Hold on.
18: Okay.
0: Vera doesn't want it, and
18: her husband's got one.
0: What?
18: Murray
0: doesn't want one.
19: Yeah, we both have one. We can only wear one at a time.
18: Vera, okay. I like you, Vera.
0: All right, Vera, what's your pastor's name?
18: Let's just pass it on.
0: I'm going to give this shirt away. It's the last thing I do. I'm holding
3: it
0: up.
3: That's what she said, to pass it on to the next caller.
18: Caller.
0: I don't want to do that.
19: Danny.
0: I don't want to do that.
18: You don't want to do that.
0: I want to give it to Pastor Danny?
19: Yeah, we'll give it to Pastor Danny.
0: That's what I'm talking about. You go bless your pastor with one of these shirts, because it's Pastor Appreciation Month.
3: That's true.
18: Oh, it is true. That's true.
0: You see what
18: I'm
0: saying?
18: Yeah. Okay.
0: See, I think about these things.
3: Now, the downside is he doesn't know what the show is. Okay. He's going to think it's like an insult. Here, Pastor, here's a shirt for you. Here, learning. You need to do some learning.
0: Yeah, he wanted a gift certificate to the restaurant, but instead he gets a t-shirt. All right, Vera, thank you.
3: God bless you, Vera.
18: Do you have a question for us?
0: Yeah.
3: Oh, yeah.
19: Yeah, mosquito was the
18: answer. Yes, that's
19: mosquito.
18: Right. I'm sorry. All right, Vera, I'm sorry. I know you didn't want it, but Tim insists that you have it. I'm going to put you on hold. Cindy Roberts will get your information. I hope you know your pastor's shirt size.
0: Is he a big boy?
18: Well.
19: he's a big boy.
0: Okay, then we got XXLs, I think.
18: All right. And then from there, you're just going to have to give it to random strangers on the street.
0: If it's too big, you can shrink it up.
18: All right, Vera.
0: Shrink it down.
18: Thank you. And Murray, God bless you guys. Yeah, have God a wonderful weekend. 57 years they've been married.
0: Hey, man. Let's give them a hand clap.
3: Yes, absolutely.
0: 57 years of marriage right there, ladies and gentlemen.
3: We need more of that.
0: All right, you're listening to Trivia Friday on American Family Radio. Tim, Ed, and Tony, we're down to 6 minutes to go. Who's up next, Ed?
18: All right, we're going back to Texas.
0: In Texas.
18: Staying in Texas, and Jim is on the line. Jim, welcome to Trivia Friday.
21: Good morning, gentlemen.
0: Hey, good morning, brother Jim.
18: Where you live in Texas?
21: I live in Anna, but I claim Van Alstine, which is 5 miles up the road. That's my ancestral home.
18: Okay.
0: Wonderful. How far? If I'm looking at a map of Texas, where am I looking, though?
21: About halfway between Sherman and McKinney.
0: Okay, I got you.
3: Okay.
0: All right.
21: Here we go, real quick. I know y'all running out of time. I got to correct Tony from Garland last week.
0: Okay.
21: Chip Woolley was never on Gunsmoke. He was on Rawhide. Ken Curtis was the singer on Gunsmoke.
0: Okay. That was a Western question we had last week.
18: Yeah, someone had called that in. Okay.
0: So, Chuck Woolery?
21: Sheb Woolley.
0: Oh, yeah. Chuck Woolery was on Bonanza.
18: I think Chuck Woolery
0: no, he
18: posted the gong.

0: say, hey, I'm right, you're wrong.
1: Gong, you didn't want to say
0: no,
1: that.
0: No, I didn't want to say that. Anyway, go ahead. Where are
1: Chuck
0: we?
1: Barris.
0: Chuck right, Barris.
1: Yeah, Barris.
2: Jim, right. do you want to ask, answer, or do both?
3: I'll just answer.
2: All right. Which one do you want to answer?
3: The melons.
2: The melon question. That's back to you, Mr. Tim.
0: Oh, yes. Other than watermelons, what are the two most consumed melons in the U.S., Jim? And the answer to that is what?
3: I'm going to say the honeydews and cantaloupe.
0: You got it.
2: Wow. There we go.
0: Excellent. You got it. And, Jim, you ready?
3: Yes.
0: For a Learning University Trivia Friday T-shirt, without looking it up, spell cantaloupe for me. You get one shot.
3: Oh, my gosh. C-A-N-T-A-L-O-U-P-E.
0: Hey, there we go.
1: Is that got an A or a
0: didn't
1: E?
0: Didn't he say, I got C-A-N-T-A-L-O-U-P-E.
2: Okay.
0: Well, everybody.
1: Oh, no, he's got an A. It is A. Yeah, he's got it.
0: So.
2: Now, was it L-O-U-P-E?
0: That's what he said.
2: Okay.
3: L-O-U-P-E.
2: Yeah.
0: That's what he said.
1: All right. I guess you get
0: sorry,
1: the T-shirt.
0: Jim, I am sorry for my teammates here. You're questioning the answer you gave. Like, we're not going to send him a T-shirt. We are because you got it right, and I stood up for you, Jim.
3: Well, thank you.
0: You're right. Cantaloupe.
1: Thank you,
0: cantaloupe. Cantaloupe is C-A-N-T-A. L-O-U-P.
2: Yeah, I would have gotten that one wrong. Okay. That is a good, that's a tricky one.
0: Yeah, throw the U in there and it tricks people. Anyway, Jim, way to go. We will stay on the line. We'll get your address and send you the T-shirt. What's your question for us?
2: He just wanted to answer.
0: Oh, that's all?
1: All right, Jim, we'll put you on hold and you get a T-shirt.
2: Yep.
1: And thank you for wanting it.
0: Yeah. Hey, did you know we
1: got to give our answer.
0: All right, here's the deal. Gina from Texas, also, Gina, if you'll, Cindy will get your phone number, we'll call her and get her on first up next week.
2: Yeah,
1: you may have to hang on there, Gina, because Cindy is getting Jim's information for the T-shirt, and so hopefully she can get to you, and we'll get you on first thing next week. All right, each president's nose on Mount Rushmore is about 20 feet long, roughly the height of a two-story building.
0: I'm gonna say no.
1: True or
0: that.
1: False?
0: I'm gonna say no.
2: I say true.
1: It is true.
0: Wow.
1: Okay. Those heads are big.
0: Wow.
1: And then the long white robe worn over the shoulder by ancient Romans was called a what?
0: I don't know.
2: Toga.
1: Toga.
0: Yeah. Oh, toga.
1: All right, you're up.
2: Greenland, the world's largest island, is larger than the states of Texas, California, and Montana combined. Is that true
1: or false?
2: I'd say
1: that's probably true.
2: It is true. Not by much, but it's true. And then what is the only U.S. state whose capital has no McDonald's restaurant?
1: Vermont.
2: That's right. That's why Trump didn't campaign there. It's a lost state.
0: All mine were answered, and... listen, again, thank you, everybody, who made a donation during our share-a-thon.
2: Yeah.
0: And pray for our friends on the Gulf Coast who are going to have a long night.
1: Yeah.
2: Yes.
0: And we just thank you for listening to American Family Radio.
1: Thanks for supporting us during share-a-thon, if you were able to.
2: Yep.
1: If you weren't, please continue to listen and pray for us.
0: Have a great weekend, everybody. See you back here on Monday.
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5: It's Crazy Money Day. Hi, I'm Chuck Bentley with My Money Life from Crown. Do you remember where you worked when you were 18 years old? I doubt a young man named Kobe will ever forget. It was his first week of a summer job at a construction site of an old brewery. He was laying pipe for a sewage system in East Flanders, Belgium. The crew was removing part of the foundation in the cellar when Kobe spied a gold nugget. With hearts beating fast, the crew began shouting. They found a bag containing numbered bullion bars, nuggets, and old coins. Years earlier, someone had sealed it away in that cellar. The police were called and took the treasure to a secured facility while an investigation continues. Its estimated value is more than $10 million. Meanwhile, if the organization that owns the building receives proceeds from that discovery, they plan to create additional shelter for the homeless. Kobe, who discovered the first nugget, hopes he'll get some kind of finder's reward. Earthly wealth is temporary. 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Our greatest treasure is no

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0: It's been a great week on the Public Square with Dave Zanotti. I'm Wayne Shepherd. How would you like to wrap up the week, Dave?
1: Elections get controversial, Wayne, and sometimes silence becomes the mode of operation as we get closer and closer. The election of 2026 is now here. The yard signs are up, and as we have been seeing over the years, it seems that people who identify with the progressive left are a little louder with yard signs than people who are on the right. Not in every case, but we've seen a lot of neighborhoods. And so it sort of creates provocations that make people uncomfortable. So they just sort of walk by their neighbors' homes for a number of weeks and don't talk, realizing that things will settle down again shortly. Well, I don't like arguments either. And I love yard signs. And I respect everybody who puts one out because they have the courage of their convictions. And I also understand why some people who have just as strong convictions aren't interested in an argument. And so they're not going to try to get into a yard sign war. iVoters fixes all of that. You can, in the privacy of your own home, within the realms of your own conscience, do your own homework with sources that iVoters provides free of charge in a nonpartisan fashion, and then you can share that with everybody. Sharing iVoters is a lot more influential than putting up a yard sign because you can help influence races all over the country by simply sending that site to friends who you know are going to participate in this process. It's simple, it's safe, and it gives you a way to do more. iVoters.com.
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1: So good to be with you, friends. Welcome to The Carrie Abbott Show. If you're new to our listening community, I'm truly honored to have you tuning in and listening to what we cover on this show. We want to help you live in agreement with your divine design, because we believe that God made you as an image bearer. You know, we are the only part of creation with an essence linked to God's image. We are his image bearers. He wants us to be like him. And I'll give you the answer to every good question on how to do that is to be like his son. He said, if you've seen me, you've seen the Father. So those two are one. Then Jesus arrives, dies for our sins on the cross that we might have relationship with God himself, God the Father. Then he leaves us the Holy Spirit who resides inside of us to help us become like who? Jesus, who is like who? The Father. Basically God, the Trinity. Okay. And we do that in every aspect of our being, all five aspects, the physical, the intellectual, the emotional, social, and spiritual, all combined with your male nature, if you're a man, your female nature, if you're a woman, and those are power and combustion in all those five areas to look and talk and think and act like God himself. We will never be God. We don't need to be God. There's one God, but he made us to be like him. One of the most powerful aspects of our being that we utilize every single day, those who have the ability, is our speech. I've talked about speech a number of times. It's a powerful, powerful part of our design feature. Words do not just fill the air, my friend. They actually shape atmospheres. And you only have to raise an animal or train a dog or be around anybody else to realize when you open your mouth and you say words, and the words have meanings, and they have context, and they have tone. You do something. You influence emotions. You impact people's spirits. And probably, I'm going to guess, more than you realize. So this is not going to be a finger-wagging talk with you today. In fact, I'm going to do a few shows on the power of speech. It's something the Lord had to deal with me from a very young age. I remember, and I've shared this story, but I'll say it again. I remember when I was going through confirmation at the church I grew up in, where we spent a year with our head pastor teaching us apologetics. I'd love to see every pastor do that in every church. Side note, because not only did it create a relationship and a connection to me as a person outside of my family and my parents, it connected me to that church, but also I knew what I believed. And so I was able to step into ministry very early. And my youth pastor at the time said to me when I was eighth grade, he said, Carrie, you have a very fast mind. And I kind of looked at him and he said, and you have a very fast mouth. And I think you need to learn more discernment. Now, he said it so kind. Now, these words themselves were life-changing for me. And I said, well, what does discernment mean? Which tells you something. And he said, go home and ask your mother. Now, I thought that was really interesting. My mom, one of the most positive people, maybe the most positive person, I never heard her speak negatively about anybody. And it wasn't that she didn't notice bad things or that she didn't highlight what needed to change in the world. It was just that she was very positive. So I went home, asked her, and she said, go look it up in the dictionary. And I thought, can't someone just tell me? But she knew something about my design, which was I like to unearth truth. And then if I find it, I'm probably going to apply it just a little bit better, which is why many of us don't like to be told what to do. Many of us like to just figure it out ourselves, right? So I looked it up. And of course, those of you who understand the word, it really means to pause and think before you speak, to discern what's best, and to not just say what you feel, but to actually do what is right for the moment. And of course, that is God's intent with speech, is for us to bring power to a situation that aligns with his will, his word, his ways. Because if you are a disciple of Christ, if you are a believer in Jesus Christ, if his spirit lives inside of you, you have the best helper on the planet to help you grab hold of that thought before it leaves your mouth like a bubblegum machine. And that is very necessary today. We're living in a culture where people are not using that skill. Many people who speak, whether it's with a microphone, a platform, and a podcast, TV, whatever it is, they don't use that skill. I'm guessing because they don't have the Holy Spirit saying, whoa, whoa, whoa, whoa. Yes, what you're feeling is strong, but you do not want to say that because you will impact the situation negatively. You might feel that way about your daughter, but you can't say it that way, or you will harm her for life. You cannot let your feelings override what should come out of your mouth, my friend, because your mouth contains, for some reason, in God's kingdom and in the world we live in, we are physical beings, and there is a spiritual reality to what we do and how we experience life. And this is why it's so interesting to me when I see what's happening in the culture. I want to go back to your design in a minute, but I want to bring up a topic that's related to this. The words people are allowing, even over the internet, over federal communications, the swear words that people are using, the what I would call a potty mouth, but it's worse than that. And swearing like a trucker, but it's worse than that. No offense to any of you truckers who listen to the show. You know who I'm talking to, right? I saw this article in the Christian Post. When vulgarity becomes ordinary, what the F word says about us. Now, I am just not happy to even have to bring this up, but I'm going to, because I want to help you recognize what I'm recognizing. I know you're feeling it. I know you're seeing it, but we need to talk about it. Why, in this article from Mark Creech, he says, why does seemingly everybody have to be using the F word these days? And I'm not even happy about having to even say that. You hear it almost everywhere. It pours from television, movies, music, podcasts, social media, sporting events, workplaces, restaurants, and everyday conversations. People who would once have been embarrassed to say it in public now use it repeatedly, sometimes almost unconsciously. And then, of course, it's that word we're talking about. Side note, in movies, even if they're rated a certain way and all of a sudden they start dropping words that I'm just not going to sit under, I'm not going to take it in. I have to be done with it, right? Because I know that it's going to impact my soul. It's not a matter of, well, you're an adult, you should be able to handle it. The Holy Spirit's an adult. The Holy Spirit's older than you and I, all put together. And he will not be part of anything that is vulgar. And he tells us, no, stay away. Oh, I can handle it. I'm a grown-up. No, you can't handle it. It'll change your soul and it will change your heart. And what comes out of your mouth is a tattletale on your heart. And that is why we have to protect what goes in. This article continues. It is my estimation the foulest and most vulgar word in the English language is that F word. Yet what was once considered almost unspeakable has become a conversational commonplace. How did this happen? And the reason I'm addressing part of what he wrote in the article is because something's changed in the culture that we need to address, because once we see it happening in the culture, the people of God who are image bearers can then, you know, shore up our own activity and make sure that we are on our game when it comes to how we speak, because it is so noticeable to people if you're in the public marketplace, if you're a man, especially if you don't swear. It's one of the first giveaways. Oh, I wonder, is he Catholic? Is he Christian? Is he Mormon? Is, you know, they just know there's some groups of men who contain their speech this way. He goes back to talk about some of the history of this. The word itself is quite old. Its precise origin is uncertain, though etymologists generally link it to the Germanic words associated with sexual intercourse or breeding. Despite popular legends, it did not originate as an acronym such as fornication under consent of the king. Okay, funny. For centuries, however, the word remained a social taboo. And this is the point I want to make. Respectable writers and publishers and broadcasters and ordinary people generally avoided it. You might not know this. Samuel Johnson omitted it from his famous dictionary. And from 1795 until 1965, that word did not even appear in a single English language dictionary. That very restraint gave the word enormous rhetorical force. Profanity of this degree certainly has its shock value, but when such obscenity is repeated constantly, something curious happens, and eventually it loses its ability to rattle us. So that word has undergone an extraordinary transformation in our time. Once primarily a crude term for sexual intercourse, it is now an all-purpose expression. People use it when they're angry, when they're happy, when they're surprised, when they're frightened, when they're impressed, when they're disgusted or excited or frustrated. It can function as a verb or a noun or an insult or exclamation or intensifier or even a little more than a verbal filler. And for some people, it has almost become a punctuation mark. Now, I'm not saying you're talking like this, by the way. I can't even imagine. Those of you I know, I can't even imagine. But we're talking about the culture. And I think we can all agree, if you even have just happened across a conversation or you're watching something and this slips out or you see something, you know what I'm saying? And yes, even in politics, right? So this raises a more important question. What happens to a culture when vulgarity no longer embarrasses it? And yet there might be some Christians saying, well, the Bible doesn't specifically say you can't use these words, right? But that really misses the point. And of course, we know the Bible does not provide a catalog of the forbidden English words or other languages, but it does address the character of our speech. As a reminder, the Apostle Paul wrote, let no corrupt communication proceed out of your mouth, but only that which is good for the use of edifying. That's in Ephesians 4:29. And he warned against filthiness or foolish talking or jesting, which are not convenient. Also in Ephesians 5:4, he told the Colossians to put away anger and wrath and malice and blasphemy, filthy communication out of your mouth, Colossians 3:8. He mentions a story in here of the late Phil Robertson. Remember him, the founder of Duck Commander and patriarch of the television show Duck Dynasty? We just had his daughter-in-law on recently. He talked about a sound man on the film crew who listened to the Robertson family for long stretches while they were being mic'd, right, for the show. Eventually, the man approached him, and he said he noticed something unusual. He never heard them curse. You might say swear. And he wanted to know why. Why don't you swear? Isn't that fascinating? But it's very telling. Of course, the question opened the door for Robertson to talk with him about Christ. And according to Phil Robertson, the man was eventually converted. And it's interesting to ponder that story. In a culture saturated with profanity, sometimes what a Christian restrains himself from saying can speak loudly. But even here, Christianity goes beyond cleaning up your vocabulary. Jesus said, a good man out of the good treasure of his heart brings forth what is good. And an evil man out of the evil treasure of his heart brings forth what is evil. For out of the abundance of the heart, his mouth speaks. It's in Luke 6:45. So our words are not disconnected from our heart. And this article goes on to talk about other things. I wanted to bring up the vulgarity of the speech because I'm just tired of it. And I can see how it has changed. It used to be men who did all the swearing. Now we have women who are doing all the swearing. And that's impacting their spirit, their body, their soul, because the words that come out of your mouth actually create an atmosphere around you. There is no question. This is not doo-doo-doo-doo. Oh, this sounds so, you know, weird. Again, your speech is not an ornament. It's not like an accessory to you. It is one of the most powerful ways you impact the world. And it's one of the most powerful ways you impact you. Because if your speech about yourself, if the tape that you play in your heart and it comes out of your mouth, oh, I'm so dumb. Oh, I shouldn't have done it. That's just not good. It is going to impact you and how you move forward in life. And God, I just sense this very strongly for the times we're living in. God wants us to align our speech with what he thinks about us, what he thinks about the situation, how he wants us to use the skill he gave us, the Holy Spirit that resides in us, the wisdom from his word to assess every situation and to not speak until we know what comes out of our mouth will be useful. Now, is that difficult? Anybody else raising their hand? Absolutely. I think this is one of the most difficult things to do as a believer. I think this is one of the greatest challenge for a Christian, a believer in Jesus Christ, to grab hold of his thoughts and her thoughts before they escape your lips and assess. And if you can do that, if God can trust your mouth, he will give you opportunity after opportunity after opportunity and assignments to be able to speak into someone's life and literally change their life. I was at a party for one of our many grandchildren this weekend and was talking to a young couple who've adopted kids. And she said, I don't know if you remember, but I heard you speak. Now I hear that's a line I hear a lot. And you would think I would grow weary of it. I don't, because for me, it's like a gold piece of gold. You heard something that came out of my mouth that helped you. I'm just thrilled. I don't say that. That's what I'm thinking. She said, I don't know if you remember what we're at a retreat that you spoke at many years ago at North Shore Baptist. And of course, the name of the church has changed, but it was a retreat for high schoolers. And oh, I do remember it. I remember all the speaking engagements, and there have been hundreds and hundreds and hundreds. And she said, you said some things that just impacted me so much. And we talked for a bit, and I'm not going to, this is not to brag. This is to tell you that I've learned, and it started when I was young, that if God could trust my mouth, if I could contain all my thoughts and only use what was useful, and especially in preparation, you want to align your thoughts with God's thoughts. You use speech that really agrees with Scripture. And of course, if you're teaching, it should be full of Scripture. That's where the power is, because not only is there life and death in the tongue, but there's life that comes from using the Word of God, as you well know. Friend, that is what I want for you and your family. That is what I want for you in your life. That's what I want for you in your marriage. And I know that this is what the culture needs too, from every single believer, because the culture is messed up. It's vulgar. It's undignified now. It's not a safe place for people to communicate. And we need to take it back in the sense that we need to help saturate it with truth. Listen, I see I need to take a quick break. I'll go ahead and do that. We'll be right back.
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1: I'm talking about your speech today and my speech and all of our words that come out of our mouth, what they do to us, what they do to others. And this is a beautiful, powerful picture of God's nature and character that he actually placed in us as a design feature. That is why Scripture is replete with verses about speech. And I won't just list them for you. I want to give you some context. This will not be the last time I talk about this. I mentioned in the first segment how important it is that we look at what the culture is doing with one word in particular, but many, many words. And it's degrading, and it degrades the human soul. And we need that to stop, because God does not see us that way. He does not see your pre-Christian friend that way, who thinks of himself so lowly that he is willing to use words that are awful around him and his family, as beneath their dignity and their design. And we need to help elevate the conversation. This does not mean that every word is Pollyanna, that everything we say is only the positive, that we don't point out what's going on in life, or that we got stuck in traffic, or that we hurt. That's not what I'm talking about. You can bring your speech to every situation and talk about those things without violating somebody, without hurting yourself. And indeed, you can bring a remedy, a hopeful remedy with your speech. I know you know people in your life who have said things to you that have harmed you. You can never forget, at least you're trying, but it's so hard to forget those words that stuck like a knife that harmed you as a child. or what an ex-spouse said to you over and over and over again that you just can't get past. That is why God said, please don't open your mouth, because if you, or don't open your mouth with ill intent, because you're going to harm someone. That's the power of our speech. I don't have to prove it to you, friend, because you've experienced it in both ways. When someone has said something lovely to you, something inspiring to you, the coach who said, I know you can do it, and you believed them, the parent that stood by you unconditionally saying, no, you are enough, you can do it. Words have power. And again, they don't just fill the air, right? In a world full of criticism, sarcasm, negativity, God has called us to speak differently, brother and sister in Christ. I just want to remind you some of that. Death and life are in the power of the tongue, and those who love it will eat its fruit. That's in Proverbs 18:21. Is it metaphorical? Literally, words carry the power to build up or destroy. And speaking death or gossip or slander or criticism not only wounds the spirit, it opens doors to despair and fear and even division in the church. If you're doing it privately and you're doing it with another person, or you're doing it to, you know, somebody you think is safe, and you're not actually saying it to someone else, it's still impacting you, isn't it? Because you have a model. You're supposed to go to somebody if you have an issue with them. You're not supposed to slander and criticize. And that's a challenging thing for Christians to do. Jesus modeled speaking life. He says, the words that I have spoken to you are spirit and life. In John 6:63, he didn't just speak the truth, he spoke life. His words literally healed the sick. He calmed the storms. I love that story, by the way. And he restored dignity to the broken. As his followers, friends, we're supposed to do the same thing. Your words can bring someone back from the brink of quitting, or they can push someone over the edge. We have a lot of young men and women who are using their words and writing their words and texting and saying things online to harm each other, literally causing some kids to take their life. That's how powerful it is. So your words can heal or hurt. Gracious words are like a honeycomb, sweetness to the soul and health to the body. That's Proverbs 16:24. Encouragement isn't something fluffy, by the way. To encourage someone is to inspire courage, but it's literally spiritual medicine. Words of grace soothe anxiety. They dissolve bitterness and they bring healing to the soul. A word in a season that is needed can be the turning point in someone's walk with God, as you well know. Let no corrupting talk come out of your mouth, but only such as good as for building up, that it may give grace to those who hear. That's Ephesians 4:29. Speaking life aligns with the Spirit of God. A Spirit-led believer speaks words of life. Here's Galatians 5:25. If we live by the Spirit, let us also keep in step with the Spirit. So this doesn't mean that you never speak truth or correction. It means you do it with love. You speak with grace. And the goal is always restoration. So speaking life isn't about sugarcoating things. It's about speaking with spiritual sensitivity. Do you know someone that has said something to you in a loving way that was a hard truth? Are you the one who just can't take any criticism because you grew up with so much criticism, it triggers you every time? This is why, friend, I do believe, and this is, I can tell you, I had a whole different plan for the show today. I just all of a sudden felt this compulsion to say, we need to protect our speech because we need to protect other people made in the image of God who are hurting. And when I look at people who are vulgar in their speech, I don't despise them. I feel sorry for them because I know how this works. Their heart is coming out of their mouth, and the words are the giveaway, that the tattletale on their heart condition. How sad is that? And I know sometimes swearing and cursing can be just a bad habit. But you know, it's interesting because in scripture, the men and women who got closer to the Lord and who fell on their face before God's holiness, the first thing they recognized was, oh my goodness, I'm a man of unclean lips. You, if you get close to holiness, will start speaking differently. Otherwise, I'm going to challenge you as a sister to say, what are you reading? What are you studying? And why isn't it changing your speech? Because that seems to be God's practice. And the reason it's his practice is because he knows how he made you, how powerful your words are.
5: He's going to help you contain your speech. I would love for every pastor truly to speak on this issue and just to say, friends, we all have to watch what we say. And I understand why many don't, because they probably, their people might think, well, you know, you just don't want us saying bad things about you. Who knows what their motivation would be that they would assign to the pastor. But pastors take a lot of speech that's really hard. A lot of the behind the scenes speech is really negative. And I know that to be true. So I'm encouraging you, align yourself with the Spirit of God. What you say is also, in a sense, prophetic. The Lord God said to me, this is from Ezekiel, prophesy over these bones and say to them, O dry bones, hear the word of the Lord. Okay, how is it possible that a person could do that? Yes, I know it's this vast story that we think this could never happen in my life, but that's actually not true. God wants us to see Ezekiel's vision as a powerful example of life being released through words. And really, in the same way, your declarations of God's promises over your family and your children or your church can change the spiritual atmosphere. Speak faith, not fear, right? Declare promise, not panic, in a sense. Don't repeat everything the enemy's trying to get you to say to someone else. We've become repeaters of bad news because of the news that we watch. And I fall into the same category of having to share with you things and then trying to transition it to, we need to pray, we need to say, we need to do, because I don't want to be stuck in that repetition. Listen, I look at the clock and realize I've run out of time with my speech. This will not be the last time I talk to you about this. I believe that God is going to continue to remind us the power in our words. And God bless you, friend. God loves you. We'll see you next time.
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7: 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Millions of people worldwide believe that all roads eventually lead to heaven. And if you make mistakes in your life, you get to try again in your next life until you eventually reach godhood. That's what one woman believed, until the day her heart and mind and very life were unshackled.

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1: Have you ever seen a place like this? Never. How many followers does he have? Over 20 million, mostly here in India. But he also has devotees from all around the world.
2: Why is there so much smoke in the air?
1: It's incense, constantly burning in the temple to our guru, Sai Baba, who sits on the throne.
2: Why is he looking at me?
1: He is? That means he wants to meet us. Swami, may I introduce my sister and...
3: Who is this lovely child?
1: This is my niece, Leela.
3: I had a vision that you would all visit me. Like most Westerners, you have been rushing, everywhere rushing. But here, you will find peace. Tell me, why are you here? What are you searching for?
4: Well, enlightenment, I suppose. My sister has told me about the miracles you perform and the wisdom that flows from you.
3: Would you like to be one of my devotees?
4: Yes, it would be an honor, Swami.
3: I will give you special powder to taste whenever meditate. It will usher you into deep states of meditation. First, you must learn to empty yourself of all thought and attachments.
2: But if we empty ourselves, what?
4: Hush, Leela.
3: Let the child speak. Yes, little one.
2: If we empty ourselves, what will fill us?
3: Divine avatars will fill your mind with my knowledge and images beyond this world. I will prepare you for your next life and the many lives that follow. And then one day, you will become a god like me.
0: This is Unshackled, the longest-running audio drama in history. True life stories of real people produced in Chicago by Pacific Garden Mission. They have names, you know. They're not just a formless group called the homeless. They're individuals with names. When they come to Pacific Garden Mission, one of the first things they learn is the name of the one who can help them put their past behind them and change their future. That's what the mission is all about. Thanks to faithful friends who send financial gifts, the old lighthouse provides food, fresh clothing, and a clean, safe bunk, even classes and counseling, so each guest can become what he or she was meant to be. Everything is free to those in need, even some medical and dental care in the mission clinic. Pastors and counselors open the door to new life, helping each one come to know the name above all names. And that same transforming message goes out to the world in 15 languages through this program. Now for broadcast around the earth, here is episode number 3946 in the series Unshackled, the program that makes you face yourself and think. The woman in our story struggled between two very different religions. Her family was Jewish, which holds that there is only one God. Her aunt believed in Hinduism, which holds that there are millions of gods, and eventually every one of us becomes one with them. You'll find out who the real God is in part two of the Leela Gable story, right now on Unshackled.
5: I was that little girl standing in awe of India's famous guru and his incense-filled temple. My family and I took many more trips to India to deepen our understanding of Eastern mysticism and reincarnation. But no matter how many times I emptied my mind in meditation or repeated mindless mantras, my personal life kept falling apart. Even after I married a loving Jewish man named Lenny, my life felt empty. Despite our struggles, he hoped marriage counseling would save our marriage. I, on the other hand, was looking for any excuse to end it. I was so convinced that reincarnation was real that I gave up trying to repair things in this life because I believe things would be better in my next one.
4: Leela, it seems like you have one foot in your marriage and one foot out. You have to fully commit to marriage if there's any chance it will work.
2: I understand that, but I can't stop fantasizing about life with someone else being better than what I have now.
4: Lots of people have similar feelings when they feel trapped in a marriage. But those types of fantasies rob the emotional energy your spouse needs from you. Do you understand that?
2: Listen, I know Lenny's a good husband. And if I divorce him, I'm sure everyone in my family will hate me. Who knows how my kids will handle it? But I'm sure they'll bounce back.
4: Are you sure about that?
2: I think so. I survived my own parents' divorce, didn't I?
4: What you experienced as a child never provided you with the stability you longed for. Do you want your children to repeat that cycle?
2: No, I guess not.
4: Then make the decision that an affair isn't worth it, that you don't want a divorce, and focus on the husband you have. Stop looking over the fence and thinking that the grass is greener on the other side. Trust me, the other side of the fence has just as many weeds.
2: But I keep thinking that there's a better soulmate for me out there. Someone more perfect.
4: Leela, none of us is perfect. Every one of us is broken in some form or another. But if both you and your husband are willing to do the hard work of learning to love each other, you can have a great marriage. It's up to you.
5: On my drive home, the winter storm that was predicted started earlier than I expected. My windshield wiper struggled to keep up with the wet snow as the temperature outside grew colder and colder. As I went around a curve on the road, my wheels suddenly hit black ice and I felt my tires begin to slide. My truck started spinning out of control, and the last thing I saw was a telephone pole right in front of me. I just sat in my truck, trying to process what had just happened. Soon, flashing red and blue lights lit up the street, and I heard someone tapping on my driver's window.
6: Hey, are you okay?
2: Yeah, just shook up. Not sure about my truck. I think I hit a telephone pole.
6: Nah, just a snowbank. Telephone poles are on the opposite side of the street. I'd be calling an ambulance if you hit one of those.
2: But I'm sure...
6: I don't see any damage to the front of your truck. You should be able to back up and be on your way. Just drive slow, real slow. You only have one life to live, remember?
2: What did you say?
6: I said drive slow. These roads are a mess.
2: No, what did you say after that?
6: I need to check on the other drivers. You stay safe.
5: As I carefully drove the rest of the way home, I kept hearing the officer's words over and over in my mind. You only have one life to live. You only have one life. Once I arrived, I found a quiet place in my basement away from my family and shouted to whatever God was listening, "What are you trying to tell me?" Within seconds, I sensed a small whisper in my mind. Leela, what if this is the only life you get? For several weeks, Lenny and I tried to repair our marriage, but things only got uglier between us and we were fighting all the time. I was so desperate for love that I grabbed the first temptation that was placed in front of me. It was as if I wanted to create a reason for my husband to leave me. So I started having an affair with a young man I met at a party. Why should I deny myself happiness, I reasoned, when I've been going without it for so long? It didn't take long for my husband to find out, and every discussion that followed made me regret my choice even more.
7: What do you mean, just get over it?
2: I didn't mean it that way. I meant maybe in time you will...
7: You broke my heart, Leela. How could you do that to me?
2: It was a mistake. I'm sorry.
7: Are you? Do you know the damage you've done to our kids? We're separating because their mom was unfaithful.
2: I said I'm sorry.
7: Our son's having so many emotional outbursts that I had to pull him out of preschool. Our daughter's trying her best to keep us happy. But God only knows what really's going on inside her. What were you thinking when you decided to sleep with that guy?
2: I wasn't thinking. I was only...
7: I hope it was worth it, Leela, because we're finished. I've already talked with a lawyer.
5: There was no convincing Lenny to change his mind. When I told my father what had happened, he was furious. The rest of the family didn't like what I'd done, but they supported me as best as they could. Sometimes at night, I would pull out my old fabric loom and work on a tapestry to calm my nerves and racing thoughts. As I wrapped the threads for the project, I thought back to the old woman I had met at the Jewish camp when I was a girl. I pictured the prayer shawl she was weaving and the knots that symbolized the commands God wanted us to follow. How many of his rules had I already broken? So many that it was doubtful that if there was a God, he could ever love me. When you don't feel loved, you search for it anywhere and everywhere. I always believed finding my true love was the missing piece of my life, and I kept hoping my next relationship would be the one that would complete me.
8: This steak's one of the best I've ever had. How's yours?
2: Perfect. I'm impressed you picked such a nice place for our first date.
8: What'd you expect?
2: Well, you're from Kentucky, so I half expected some barbecue joint.
8: I always save that for the second day. So, what's it like to be one of the chosen people? Jewish, I mean.
2: My family seldom went to synagogue. It was more of a cultural thing. How about you? Did your family follow a certain religion?
8: Southern Baptist, and I attended VBS every summer.
2: What's that?
8: Vacation Bible School. Bible stories, crafts, and lots of brownies and cookies.
2: Sounds like fun. Can I ask you a question?
8: Sure.
2: Were you raised to believe that Jesus is the only way to get to God?
8: I was. I was taught that Jesus is God's son, and the way to his Father is through him.
2: My girlfriend from high school believes the same thing, but she knows I was raised Jewish and could never convert.
8: I thought you said your family didn't really practice their religion.
2: Doesn't matter. My grandparents would roll over in their graves if I became a Christian. My family tolerates interest in lots of other religions, but never Christianity.
8: What other religions?
2: I've been studying Hindu teachings for a long time. That faith believes that many paths lead to God. Is that what you believe too?
8: No. Jesus said he's the only way, and that heaven is a gift to those who place their trust in him.
2: That seems harsh. If there really is a heaven, why can't we earn our way there by being good? And that's what most people believe.
8: The Bible says that all have sinned and come short of the glory of God.
2: I don't know what that means.
8: Even if we committed only one sin, it would keep us from a holy God.
2: That makes no sense to me.
8: Okay, before our date, I picked out a clean shirt to wear. Not one stain on what I'm wearing, right?
2: What's your shirt got to do with...
8: What if my shirt had a small ink stain on the pocket? Would it still look clean?
2: No, I'd keep staring at it, wondering why you wore it.
8: But 99% of the rest of the shirt looks clean. Why can't you look at the clean parts and ignore the stain spot?
2: Because the shirt's ruined, that's why.
8: No matter how many times we've sinned, even if it was only once, we still fall short of God's perfection. That's why Jesus came to take the punishment for our sins. Because there's nothing we can do to erase what we've done. We all need Jesus.
2: My father told me the Jews don't need Jesus. He's only for the Gentiles and the weak.
8: Well, Jesus was Jewish, and most of his early followers were too. And the Old Testament, your Jewish Bible, is filled with prophecies that Jesus fulfilled.
2: I didn't know that. I never read the Bible. Maybe it's time I started.
0: We'll return to the conclusion of Leela's story in just a moment. 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
5: Weeks later, on a sunny Sunday morning, I went out on my deck and watched neighborhood children in their nicest clothes playing and getting ready to go to church for Easter with their families. And I looked up and searched the sky for God. I couldn't see him, but I knew he was there, somewhere, listening to me. So I asked out loud, "Is Jesus your son? Is he the only way to get to you? Is Jesus who you want me to pray to?" There was no answer, only a gentle breeze on my face and the sound of children playing and laughing. I went inside and started putting away my winter clothes and getting out my summer ones. I reached into the pocket of the last piece of clothing and pulled out a cloth bookmark. I had no idea how it got there. I had never seen it before. On it were woven words like the threads in my fabric loom. "For God so loved the world that he gave his only begotten Son, that whosoever believeth in him should not perish, but have everlasting life." I looked back down at the cloth in my hand, realizing that not only had God himself answered my questions, but that he was offering me something for believing in him. Eternal life. My eyes filled with tears. I looked toward the window, raised my right hand, and responded by saying, "I'll take it. I know you just answered me, and I will believe in Jesus for the rest of my life. And from now on, when I pray, I will pray to Jesus."
9: "Oh, girlfriend, I am so proud of you for receiving Jesus. I have been praying for you for years."
5: "I know you have. Thank you."
9: "What was it like? Tell me about it."
5: "It's amazing to know that there is real truth in the world after all, and it's Jesus. I feel so light and free. I have a joy and a peace in my heart that I never had before."
9: "That heaviness was from Satan always trying to destroy your life and rob you of a relationship with your heavenly Father. Every time you dabbled in the occult to entertain false religions, you were giving Satan a foothold in your life. But now, you're free."
5: "You know the best part?"
9: "What?"
5: "I don't ever have to wonder if God hears me, because I know he does. I don't ever have to wonder if he loves me, because I know he does."
9: "Like the Bible says, old things are passed away. Behold, all things are become new." Have the kids noticed the change in you?
5: They have. They both said they want Jesus too.
9: Wow! What about your dad? Does he know?
5: Not yet. I'm not sure how he'll react. I'm calling him tonight.
10: "What do you mean you became a Jesus follower? Have you lost your mind? You're Jewish, Leela."
5: "So was Jesus, Dad."
10: "No daughter of mine is a born-again Christian. What do you want to do? Embarrass me in front of all my friends? Have people laugh at me at synagogue?"
5: "You barely ever go to synagogue."
10: "Oh, so now you're an expert on who's holier?"
5: "Dad, without Jesus, I was destined for a life of misery and eternity in hell. But he saved me from all of that."
10: "How could he save you, Leela? He was just a man, a dirty rabbi who lost his way 2,000 years ago."
5: "He wasn't just a man, Dad. He was God's one and only son who was born to carry the sins of the world on a cross. Jesus was killed for our sins, Dad. The Romans nailed him to a cross after many of the Jewish leaders rejected him. But it was God's plan all along. He was the unblemished Lamb of God that took away the sins of the world. And when we ask for his forgiveness, he will..."
10: "What are you doing, Leela? Trying to convert me? Treat me like some no-good sinner after all I've done for you?"
5: "Dad, you're my father, and I love you so much. And I love being your daughter, but..."
10: "You are no longer my daughter, and I will never speak to you again."
5: Neither of my children saw their grandfather again for 10 years, and never again after that. Several of my friends and other family members also canceled me because of my faith in Jesus. When I first told Lenny I was taking the kids to church, he agreed to let them go. But when he saw the changes in them and their enthusiasm for the Bible, he started to harass them about it and challenged their beliefs.
7: Hey, kids. Did your mother and the church brainwash you again?
2: Lenny, please, not in front of the kids.
7: Put your bags in the trunk and get in the car. I'll be with you in a moment.
2: Ruby said she finished her homework at school. Make sure you go over it with her. And Daniel is still having problems.
7: We need to talk, Leela.
2: I'm listening.
7: You need to stop filling our kids with Bible stories and telling them stuff like Moses parting the Red Sea and angels shutting the mouths of hungry lions. None of that stuff really happened.
2: Says who?
7: Lots of intelligent people and me. That's who. It's all made up.
2: Lots of intelligent people are convinced it happened just the way...
7: You're always right, aren't you? You really want Ruby's life to turn out like yours? You know she backed out of her bat mitzvah because of you?
2: That was her decision. She did that because of her faith in Jesus.
7: I'm sick and tired of hearing that name.
2: Why do you always challenge her about her faith?
7: Because I don't want her to be brainwashed like you are.
2: You're pushing her away. She knows Jesus is the Messiah, the one the Jewish people have always been waiting for.
7: Then she believes in a liar and a lunatic.
2: Don't make her choose between you and Jesus, Lenny.
7: I have nothing more to say to you. Just make sure you're home when I bring the kids back Sunday night.
5: As time went by, my daughter grew deeper in her faith. Sadly, my son told me he no longer wanted to be a Christian and went to live with his father. I haven't stopped praying for him. Over the years, I went to different churches, and each one played a part in growing my faith in God. I've played guitar on many worship teams and currently at a weekly Bible study where I work. The estrangement from my dad never really healed. Though, when I found out he had dementia, I went to visit him and we had a nice time looking at old pictures together. When he entered hospice, I was able to FaceTime with him. I shared the gospel, God's plan of salvation through Jesus Christ, told him how much I loved him, but that God loved him more, sang songs and read the Bible until the phone battery ran out. He was not able to speak, though he was trying to say something. 10 days later, he died. I won't know until I get to heaven if he made it.
2: Hello?
9: Hey, Leela. I'm so sorry to hear about your dad's passing. How are you?
2: Good days and bad days. I hope he called on Jesus in the end.
9: Me too.
2: It's made me think about what I went through as a kid.
9: Like what?
2: All the things I missed growing up. I always thought nobody saw me. But Jesus always did. He was always waiting to give me love, stability, and peace amidst the chaos. Growing up, I never knew about hell and Satan being the enemy of our souls. I was exposed to so many ideas and so many religions, but none of them acknowledged that Jesus is real. He's the one, the only one who holds the keys to life and death.
9: Yes, he does.
2: I was cleaning out my garage the other day, trying to stay busy, and came across my old fabric loom.
9: I'd forgotten you had that.
2: When I took off the cover, there was a project I had started years ago, but never finished.
9: What was it?
2: An old church in my neighborhood that I had been fascinated with. On the backside was nothing but a jumble of threads, and there was no clue to the image I was weaving. It reminded me of my life before Christ. Trying different religions. My life a total mess. But when I looked at the church I was weaving on the front side, it reminded me that God knew all along what he was designing in me. Maria, you played a big part in my faith journey. Remember that long letter you sent me?

0: Will I be the last? The Lord came into my life just because I asked.
1: You've been listening to the Leela Gable story, and with us in the studio is the real Leela. Hi, Leela. Thank you for allowing us to tell your story on Unshackled.
2: It's an honor for me to be here.
1: What would you say to someone listening right now who is exploring Eastern mysticism and the belief that all paths lead to God?
2: I would say the same thing that Jesus said in Matthew's gospel. Beware of false prophets which come to you in sheep's clothing, but inwardly they are ravening wolves. Any religion that denies the deity of Christ is used by Satan for only one purpose, to keep people away from the real Jesus. He is the only one who can restore our broken relationship with our Heavenly Father. He is the way, the truth, and the life that we desperately need.
1: All right, there it is, folks. Thank you, Leela. Your life truly is a testimony to that very truth. Throughout history, God has called followers like Leela to share the good news that Jesus came to save sinners and give them a life they never imagined was possible. How about you, listening friend? Maybe today is the day you ask Jesus to forgive your sins and believe in Him as Lord so He can reveal His plan for your life. If you need help making this crucial decision, we encourage you to call 1-888-NEED-HIM. 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So we're now producing an exciting new children's show called The Clue Crew. This is a family-friendly adventure series where there's always a biblical lesson to be learned and a mystery to be solved. We're also bringing to life powerful gospel truths in a new series called History's Greatest Sermons. This program will feature the very words of Billy Sunday, Charles Spurgeon, Dwight L. Moody, and many more, all dramatized and delivered by our very own Unshackled actors. And then there's our daily devotionals. In these four-minute episodes, we hear a true story of transformation with supporting scripture and an application point to help us dive deeper in our biblical understanding. 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This is program number 3,946, heard in part two of the true story of Leela Gable, where Atlee Gilbert, Jim Craig, Tina Glushenko, and Demetrius Troy. Original music, Don Badorf. 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Script, Scott Kirk. 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So, until next time, unless our Lord returns before then, I'm Timothy Gregory reminding you that the doors to Pacific Garden Mission are open night and day. 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
1: During the 5 months CD spent recovering on board our Mercy ship, he discovered an unexpected way to pass the time. 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And CD's favourite piece? His portrait of Dr. Gary, titled The King. A heartfelt tribute to the man who changed his life forever.
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2: The National Hurricane Center says Hurricane Isaias made landfall near Destin, Florida about 8:30 p.m. Central Time tonight. Winds at landfall were 105 miles per hour. A wind gust to 100 miles per hour was reported at a station near Pensacola, Florida. Alabama Weather Network's Bill Murray says Alabama Power stands ready.
3: They are positioning assets and staging their crews, getting ready to do what they do best, which is restore power. But we can do one thing, and that is protect your family against these winds to make sure that you keep them safe.
2: Florida Governor Ron DeSantis says first responders are on standby.
4: We'll have a 5,000 guard mobilization that will be done, and hopefully they're not going to be needed for an extended period of time, but if they are, they're going to be here, and they're going to be working, and they're going to be helping.
2: 8 Days of Hope will be along the Gulf Coast to minister to those hardest hit. Founder Steve Tiber told AFN they know hurricanes, and they've already been to the Florida Panhandle, so there's not a lot they won't be ready for.
5: You know, 8 Days of Hope has been watching the storm develop over the last 2 days. And so our mass feeding arm, and that's the arm that goes and brings thousands of meals after a power outage to provide food to those who have nowhere to turn. So the feeding team this week worked on putting together additional meals. The equipment is ready. The team is ready. Tomorrow morning, on Saturday morning, we will be heading down to the Panhandle. Where we'll be setting up will be determined later tonight based on where the hurricane lands and the damage around it as well. So our feeding team is ready to go. They'll be there as long as they're needed until the power comes back. Already it's being estimated 7 to 10 days minimal that there'll be power outages. So we'll be down there for a little bit.
2: Tiber said there will be ministry opportunities in the wake of the storm. Go to 8daysofhope.com to find out more. The Pentagon announced that the firing squad execution of the man convicted of carrying out the Fort Hood shooting would be live-streamed. Speaking to reporters in Kentucky today, Vice President J.D. Vance said that the decision to make the execution public was not final.
6: I've seen these announcements. I don't know that that's actually going to happen. Let's sort of see what I think it's going to happen in December when he's executed. But what I try to remind people is, look, this is a guy who committed, in my view, the worst terrorist attack on American soil outside of 9/11.
2: The Fort Hood shooting left 13 people dead and 32 victims injured at a Texas military base in 2009. This week saw the anniversary of one of the most horrific and consequential terrorist attacks in history. AFN Steve Jordahl reports on how the mainstream media dealt with the third anniversary of the October 7th Hamas terrorist attack on Israel.
7: The horror of the October 7th attack was so graphic and shocking that even American news media companies were forced to lay the blame at the feet of Hamas on Wednesday, the third anniversary of that day. But Curtis Houck of Media Research Center says much like New York City Mayor Zoran Mamdani's statement condemning the attacks, then turning his ire on Israel, the mainstream media played it both ways.
8: Trying to both sides the matter by, you know, giving equal time to both the atrocities of October 7th, but then also saying that what happened since then was basically on the same plane.
7: This was Gail King of CBS Mornings.
9: Out to the Middle East, where 3 years ago today, Hamas unleashed a horrific attack on civilians in southern Israel, killing 1,200 people and taking another 250 hostage. Israel responded with an all-out military offensive in Gaza that killed more than 70,000 people.
7: Houck says the other tactic American news networks used was to try to tie the anniversary to the upcoming Israeli elections, perhaps trying to play on an anti-Semitic streak rising in America.
8: We have this anniversary here in Israel just as voters are going to the polls and they're very mad at Benjamin Netanyahu.
7: Speaking of Mayor Mamdani, he was forced to make an appearance at one of the October 7th vigils, and Houck says he looked very annoyed.
8: I think a picture of his miserable face is parading around on social media and will live on as a meme.
2: See more news at AFN.net.
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10: Good evening, everyone. Welcome to the Hamilton Corner. Abraham Hamilton III is my name. I am the host of the program, joined by the Corner Contingent. Right across from me, my man, 100 grand, Mr. Bobby Rosa, is in studio manning the controls on the board and in the screening room, producer extraordinaire, often imitated, never duplicated, the real J Mac, ladies and gentlemen. And we are ready to rock and roll with today's edition of the program. At this very moment, many of you, if not most of you, are making your transition from your part-time jobs where you generate an income to your full-time jobs where you cultivate an outcome. And as you do so, I want to remind you to do so with intentionality, understanding the primacy that God places on family. Yes, the primacy that God places on family. And among the many things I'm thankful for, I am thankful for the one man on the jury in Massachusetts that says, I don't care how much you guys harp on this. There's no way I am going to agree to allow a woman who unquestionably strangled three of her own children to death to escape criminal responsibility for that. What will happen hereafter, I cannot tell you, but what I can tell you is that if you ever have a question, can one person make a difference? That's one real time example for you. I mean, I can't get over, how quickly several of the women who are on the jury are giving interviews. And one woman literally had the audacity to say, well, this one man, he was so arrogant. He wouldn't listen to anything we had to say. He just could not get past the fact that the murderer violently murdered her three little children. Yeah, that's kind of the point. It's kind of the point. It should be kind of hard to get past that when you have the evidence that there is no disagreement or debate as to whether that has transpired. It's amazing, but it's yet again an example of the fact that one person can make a difference. It's amazing that we're having these conversations. The family is central to God's plan for his kingdom. Central, not peripheral, but the enemy works overtime to cause us to succumb to notions that allow us to practically treat the family as if it is peripheral. We put all kind of other things before it. We have all kind of things have priority and preeminence in our lives. But the principal reality, the most immediate external location for our fidelity to God must be our families. And I don't know this man, and I hope he stays anonymous, you know, because you can see just as well as I can see. If this man comes out, then people begin to know who he is. What will his life be like in Massachusetts? Let me remind you that this trial took place in a suburb of Boston. All right. The man just went about his duty and said, no. Okay, how much y'all talk? How much y'all go through it? And for that activity, man, it was heroic. He was a hero. It's amazing that this is where we are. Looking forward to having a conversation this evening on the program. Thank you to each and every one of you for allowing us to be a part of your day. We do not take that for granted. When I say we, I'm speaking for our team here on the Hamilton Corner. That there are so many different places where you could be spending this time. So many different voices vie for your attention and access to your heart and to your minds. But you allowing us to contribute to your day, we greatly appreciate that. To the Word of God we go. I want to jump into this because I don't want to run out of time. As I was preparing for today's program, the Lord brought this scripture to mind in Acts chapter 23. And the verses we're going to read are verses 10 through 22. But I want to explain a little bit of the context because here the Apostle Paul had made his way to Jerusalem, where he had already been warned prophetically that if you head to Jerusalem, you're going to be bound, to which the Apostle Paul said to those weeping elders from Ephesus, I'm not only willing to be bound for the cause of Christ, I'm willing to even give my very life. Well, things transpire as the Apostle Paul expected. When he gets to Jerusalem, there were some Jews who had traveled there, even from Ephesus, including those from Ephesus, to stir up the crowd, basically to seek to kill the Apostle Paul. And we're going to see that they whipped the crowd into a frenzy, turning the crowd into a mob right there in Jerusalem. And I'll pick up at verse 10, and I want to make some points from the text after we read it together. And this is what the scripture says, Acts chapter 23, verse 10. This is what the text says. And when the dissension became violent, the tribune, who we know was Claudius Lysias, verse 26 in the very next chapter gives us his name. Verse 26 in this chapter gives us his name. The tribune was Claudius Lysias. When the dissension became violent, the tribune, afraid that Paul would be torn to pieces by them, commanded the soldiers to go down and take him away from among the people by force and bring him into the barracks. The following night, the Lord stood by Paul, the Apostle Paul, and said, take courage, for as you have testified to the facts about me in Jerusalem, so you must testify also in Rome. Verse 12, when it was day, the Jews made a plot and bound themselves by an oath neither to eat nor drink till they had killed Paul. There were more than 40 who made this conspiracy. They went to the chief priests and elders and said, we have strictly bound ourselves by an oath to taste no food till we have killed Paul. Now, therefore, you, along with the council, give notice to the tribune to bring him down to you, as though you were going to determine his case more exactly. And we are ready to kill him before he comes near. Now, the son of Paul's sister heard of their ambush. This is verse 16. That's Paul's nephew. How many times have you heard sermons about Paul's nephew? Paul had a nephew because Paul also had a sister. The scripture doesn't name him, but the Bible tells us right here in verse 16 of chapter 23 of the book of Acts that Paul's nephew heard about the plot. Let's get back to the text. Now the son of Paul's sister heard of their ambush. So he went and entered the barracks and told Paul. Paul called one of the centurions and said, take this young man to the tribune, for he has something to tell him. So the centurion took him and brought him to the tribune and said, Paul, the prisoner, called me and asked me to bring this young man to you, as he has something to say to you. The tribune took him by the hand and, going aside, asked him privately, what is it that you have to tell me? And he, Paul's nephew, said, the Jews have agreed to ask you to bring Paul down to the council tomorrow, as though they were going to inquire somewhat more closely about him. But do not be persuaded by them, for more than 40 of their men are lying in ambush for him, who have bound themselves by an oath neither to eat nor drink till they have killed him. Now they are ready, waiting for your consent. So the tribune dismissed the young man, charging him, tell no one that you have informed me of these things. Now, if you keep reading, the scripture then reveals Claudius Lysias, the tribune, immediately in the middle of the night, has soldiers escort Paul from Jerusalem off to Caesarea Philippi that night because of this murderous plot. But let's take a few steps back. So first, in verses 10 and 11, verse 10 first, the scripture tells us plainly that the mob was whipped up into such a frenzy that they were going to try to rip Paul to pieces right there in Jerusalem. They were going to try to tear him to pieces. This is not hyperbole. This is not some game. They were going to try to take Paul out there in a mob-like fashion. I don't mean a mob like, you know, a mob boss. I mean in a vicious, frenzied group of people, murderous group of people. It was so intense that the tribune had to send Roman soldiers in to grab Paul and take him into the Roman barracks. The following night, verse 11 says, the Lord himself stands beside Paul and assures him. Because you read the previous chapters, 22 and 21, Paul gave a powerful testimony as to how Yeshua saved him and revealed himself to him and turned him around. And that is what whipped the crowd into a frenzy. But the Lord assured him, "You have testified powerfully to me here in Jerusalem. You must do the same in Rome. Therefore, you will not lose your life here in Jerusalem." So that's the divine revelation of what was going to transpire. But then the Lord allows us to see some of the mechanics as to how this unfolds. Verse 12 then explains some of the Jews conspire together and make an oath that we're not going to eat or drink until this dude is dead. Until this dude is dead. We've strictly bound ourselves. But as the Lord would have it, Paul's nephew sniffed out the plot, heard about it, heard what was going on. So we have two things happening at the same time. You have what I would argue is a demonically inspired effort to assassinate the Apostle Paul because they didn't like what he had to say. On the surface, it seems like these are just a frenzied mob of Jews. But the demonic inspiration was that Satan did not want the Lord to minister to the Apostle Paul any further in Jerusalem, did not want him to make it to Rome. Did not want it to happen. Wanted to try to short circuit God's will and use people to execute the plot. I want to say very similarly, we've said on this program before, that one of the most amazing realities about our country is that the freedom that we've enjoyed is something God has used to have the gospel spread around the world. There have been more people who have carried the gospel from our country than any other country in the history of the world. That was by God's divine design. But the enemy does not like it. Does not like it. So he wants to snuff it out. The enemy wants to snuff out the witness of the church in our country, to snuff out the witness of the family, to remove from the board, if you will, God's design for the family. That's the overarching demonic scheme. But we have to be aware of the practical implementation mechanism, the practical implementation vehicle. Here, the Lord allowed Paul's nephew to be aware of the practical implementation vessel. That was these more than 40 Jewish conspirators who had pledged themselves together. So the Lord allows the nephew to gain an audience with Claudius Lysias. Paul says, man, get down there to the tribune and tell him what you've heard. And then sniffing out, if you will, the scheme, the Lord allows it to happen. Guys, you've heard me say on this program time after time after time after time, we will never out-politic, out-vote, out-Supreme Court opinion, out, you know, legislative policy make the deficiencies that abound in the home. You've heard me explain to you, Satan does not like to contend with full-grown opposition. We see evidence of that. There's a prophecy of a deliverer coming to Egypt. What's the demonic plan under Pharaoh? Get rid of all the baby boys, right? There's a Messiah who's coming. And I've explained this on the show before. Not only was the prophecy made evident in Israel, but remember the wise men from the east? The Magus? These are men who are traversing back into Israel from outside of Israel, saying, where is he who was born king of the Jews? We understand Herod was appointed, but there is one who was born king of the Jews. We saw when his star arose, and we have followed it to this place. But what was the demonic plot under Herod? Herod, let's kill all the baby boys, because Satan does not like to contend with full-grown opposition. So his scheme and plan is to eliminate the opposition in its infancy. You've heard me likewise explain. There are three primary institutions that God has established to facilitate maximize human flourishing. Those institutions, the family with marriage at the center, the church, and civil government. But one of them is first. Which one is first? It's the family with marriage at the center. What's the demonic scheme? Let us eliminate the family. Because if I can eliminate the family, there's no question as to what society will face and will suffer. Guys, we have to understand the plot. It's not because, you know, I'm married and we got six children that I keep talking about the family. The reason why the family is precious to me personally is because the family is precious to God. And God has designed for the family to be central to his plan. You want to have a fortified opposition to the demonic forces at bay? If God can grab a hold of us and our families, There's no question as to what could happen in our society.
15: 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On Wednesday, a Russian court sentenced 70-year-old South Korean missionary Park Tae-yeon to nearly 6 years in a correctional colony on immigration-related charges. She'd spent 30 years with children's evangelism in Russia. The Voice of the Martyrs Korea's Eric Foley says during the court hearing, most of the questions focused on Park's religious activity and beliefs. But even behind bars, she's sharing the gospel. Pray for a successful appeal and for Park to sense God's comfort. And it's inevitable. Someone you love will one day hurt you deeply. Whether the harm was intentional or not, your response matters. You could choose to forgive, or you can hold on to anger. Set for USA's Dean Vandermeer says, holding on to or hiding sin in your heart can quickly turn into spiritual warfare. But the Bible has the answers. Most importantly, it offers freedom. If you need help letting go, we'll connect you with Next Steps at missionnews.org. Mission Network News is a service of One Way Ministries. I'm Ruth Kramer.
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10: Welcome back to the Hamilton Corner. Abraham Hamilton III here, delighted to have you here with me. I have a brother who I love, appreciate, and respect. Had the privilege of meeting in person not too long ago. I've been trying to get him on the show, but you know, he's too big time for us now, y'all. He's too big for us now. You publish a new book and everything. You know, you're acting brand new. I'm joking. I'm literally playing. The brother we have on the show today is Brother Delano Squires, who is a contributor to the Blaze Network. You might have heard him or seen him on Fearless with Jason Whitlock. He writes about culture, family, and faith for the Blaze News. He's the director of the Heritage Foundation's Richard and Helen DeVos Center for Human Flourishing and has previously written for Black and Married with Kids, The Root, The Federalist, Newsweek, The American Conservative, The Institute for Family Studies, and The Griot. My guest is none other than Delano Squires. Delano, thank you for joining us here on the program yet again.
17: Thank you. Thank you for having me, Abe.
10: Oh, man, it is truly, truly my pleasure. You published a book not too long ago, which is one that is near and dear to my heart, that is a part of, in my view, one of the things we need to understand and ascertain in order to recognize the practical implementation of what I would describe, frankly, as demonic schemes to ensnare God's image bearers and to get us to invite counterproductive ideologies and then wonder, man, I wonder why things aren't going so well when we invite these counterproductive ideologies. What I'm talking about is the book that you have just not too long ago published. It's titled The Vanishing Black Family: How Welfare and Feminism Made Marriage Optional and Children Vulnerable.
17: Mm-hmm.
10: Oh my gosh. When I read the entirety of the title and the subtitle, I thought to myself, this is exactly what has transpired. What was the motivating impetus for you to take on this certainly significant but very, very provoking topic of study?
17: Yeah, Abe, you know that the issue of the family and the Black family in particular has been something conservatives have been talking about for decades. But one of the things that occurred to me, and particularly after working 15 years in local government in Washington, D.C., is that a lot of folks on the center left will talk about racial equity in every structure except family structure.
10: Mm.
17: And doing my research, I found this is per the CDC. In 2023 in Washington, D.C., 77% of Black children were born out of wedlock.
10: Mm.
17: 77. So that means
10: approaching 4 out of every 5.
17: Correct. Now, for context, 93% of white children in D.C. were born to married parents.
10: Mm.
17: That is a 70 percentage point gap. And for a city that has an office of racial equity, the fact that family structure never comes up in any of the city's racial equity plans, it's not an indicator, it's not something that people talk about, was one of the things that motivated me to say, you know what? I think it's time to put pen to paper, not just to talk about the problem. Yes, to talk about how we got here, but also to speak to solutions. How do we move forward? What does a comprehensive strategy look like to restore marriage as the foundation of family life, particularly in the Black community? So It was motivated, obviously, by the prevalence of the issue, but also by the fact that the people who speak most about racial equity and claim to speak on behalf of the Black community are completely silent on the number one social issue facing our community today.
10: Man, I want to dig into this quite a bit. Your assertion just now about the number one social issue, as well as the utilization or highlighting of disparities, because what immediately comes to mind when I hear you say that is the first thing that comes to mind. One of the major focuses of Moses Mordecai Marx Levy, that's his real name, Karl Marx and Frederick Engels, was not only the abolition of private property, but the abolition of the family.
17: Yes.
10: In my view, based on what I've seen, is that the highlighting of disparities has never been done for constructive purposes, meaning to build something. They've always been used to tear something down, ultimately to tear down established hegemony, to tear down established structures, and even to tear down the families and replace the family with nanny state governmental policies.

0: issue. And one thing I will give former President Obama credit for is that in my lifetime, he's probably the one president who most regularly connected family structure and social outcomes. And whenever he did it, and I know you know this, he would always get slapped on the hand, not by conservatives, obviously. He would get slapped on the hand from his progressive, typically black progressive flank. So when he's on the South Side of Chicago in 2013, talking about ways to address the issues of violence and build up a middle class economy in that community, he said, he talked about the importance of family structure, and he said that's why we have to do more to promote marriage and strong, responsible fatherhood. You couldn't find a Democrat in elected office today who would use those words. So I think, right, part of it is social inertia. And I think the other part of it is that this is what I would call the capital allocation strategy among the black leadership set. So today, among these are the people I talk about in the book as the aristocracy, right? The black progressive politicians, pundits, professors, preachers, and performers, right? These are the aristocracy. They allocate all of their capital and put it in the bucket of politics. So, yes, their political capital, social capital, cultural capital, moral, spiritual capital is all placed in the account of politics. And so what you have is a group of leaders who care far more about retaking the White House than they do rebuilding the black family. So I think it's a combination of those two things, right? It's not used to talking about it, and then also focusing attention entirely on politics and assuming that political change will lead to the type of cultural change that they hope for.
1: I agree with you 100% on that, but what I'm driving at is why. Like it's like the elephant in the room. It's people like me and my background being a trial practitioner in the criminal justice system. It's the thing that's glaring me in the face all over, 7 days a week. It's happening over and over and over. So why is that? Why would you, among the things that Barack Obama would talk about when he's talking about the family, that's the thing you want to rebuke him for? People amongst his party, why is that?
0: Yeah. And so this is an interesting phenomenon because many of the people I'm talking about live right, but they talk left, right? So we're coming out of the summer season. When they spent August on Martha's Vineyard, the people who go there for vacation, they don't believe in having five kids by five different men or five kids by five different women. They practice the things I'm talking about in the book, but I think it's a combination of things. One, subsequent, at least two generations have been trained to believe that all the problems facing the black community are due to either inequitable resource distribution or systemic racism. And that's why all of their solutions take one of two forms, Abe. It's either bigger government or better white people. Anything that does not, right?
1: Go ahead, man.
0: Anything that does not fit in one of those two boxes gets cast to the side. Anything that requires agency from the black community gets cast to the side. Anything that could be reflective of our values, our principles, our morals, how we organize our lives, our social lives gets tossed to the side. So it's always about, what government program we need, right? So if the kids are acting up on a Friday night, if they, getting into fights, team takeovers, it's we need to extend the hours of the recreation center. If it's, some other issue in terms of, subpar education outcomes, it's the teachers are discriminating, the school system is discriminating. So if you can't fit your issue within those boxes, if you can't say this is due to a health disparity or employment discrimination or criminal justice discrimination, then your issue has zero chance of being advanced with respect to the black leadership class. So I think, are some of them committed Marxists? Absolutely. And I know you more than anyone drew light and attention to BLM, 5, 6, 7 years ago. And we both know that their Black Villages principle starts with we commit to disrupting the Western prescribed nuclear family structure. So, yes, those women were committed self-avowed Marxists. Do I think that the average typical member of the Congressional Black Caucus feels that and would say, yeah, we want to destroy the nuclear family? No, I don't believe that because most of them, again, marry before they carry. But I do think that they are focused on issues that they can characterize as systemic and structural and not issues that would require us to change the way that we organize our own lives.
1: Mm-hmm. Now you

0: But you refer to something, marry before you carry. What does that mean?
1: So it's the basic idea of forming family God's way, right? Mm-hmm. So it's marriage first, then children. Or as for all the people of a certain age, when you were a school kid and you were here, you know, Chris and Christina sitting on a tree, KISSING. First comes love, then comes marriage, then comes baby and a baby carriage. That, mm-hmm. Even children understood the proper way to form a family. But now here's the issue today, Abe, is that there's a new family formation paradigm. It's Chris and Christina staring at their screens, T-E-X-T-I-N-G. Mm. First comes sex, then comes baby, then comes marriage, but that's a big maybe.
0: Mm-hmm.
1: So an entire generation has a completely different perspective on how family should be formed. And we see that borne out in the data. Nationally, 70% of Black children are born to unmarried parents, 45% live with a single mom. But if you look at some cities, as I said, DC is 77% non-marital birth rate. In New York, it's 75%. In Baltimore, it's 83%.
0: Mm.
1: In some states, in Georgia, I believe the Black non-marital birth rate is 71%. Mm. In South Carolina, I think it's 77%. In Arkansas, Louisiana, and Mississippi, it's 82%.
0: Mm-hmm.
1: So 82% of Black children in Mississippi are born to unmarried parents. The idea that particular family structure would have no downstream, you know, social, economic, behavioral, emotional effects is ridiculous.
0: Mm-hmm.
1: But for whatever reason, it's hard to get attention paid to it. And here's the challenge. The challenge is that the more conservatives, particularly white conservatives, I'm just going to talk realpolitik here. The more white conservatives, more attention they pay to the issue, the more Black progressives say, oh, no, that's mm-hmm. that's just, you know, racist tropes and white supremacy. You just want to mimic the European family structure. So the more conservatives push into it, the more progressives pull away from it. And that is a microcosm of a much larger issue. In terms of the different political ideologies as it relates to the family. And this is why you can't find think tanks, policy think tanks on the center left that have family policy papers, because they've pulled back from this issue completely, because that allows them to say that this is just, you know, a conservative talking point or trope or hobby horse. And this is not something that we on the left need to pay attention to.
0: Mm, I mean, it seems patently obvious that type of withdrawal leaves, or should I say, creates the environment that feeds immediately into. And this mm-hmm. is why we need bigger and bigger government, more and more government intervention, more and more. Hey, by the way, we just need more of your tax dollars to do all of these other things. I mean, it seems like the hand in glove kind of phenomenon. Of course, we're going to ignore family formation, because if we look right. at the data that says children who are reared in an environment with a married father and mother, well, that affects their outcomes. The data shows that they more than likely they won't live in poverty. And if they don't live in mm. poverty, guess what that means? And more than likely, they won't need the government to help them do these other mm-hmm. things. So it seems like that connexity aids them in their, they would view it as their policy objectives. But I would argue that there's a demonic rock thrower behind that that says, oh, no. Yeah. Keep it on the policy standard. Yeah, that's what it is. We have divergent policy considerations. This is not about the thriving and the maximal flourishing God's image bearers. This is only a policy and a rhetorical debate.
1: So one of the things that I cover in A Vanishing Black Family is this specific phenomenon. And I talk about how the rise of the welfare state in the 1960s displaced men from their rightful role as providers in their homes. So this is, you know, Lyndon Johnson, Great Society, War on Poverty, and you have a massive, rapid expansion of welfare starting in the 1960s up until welfare reform in 1996. But so I actually describe this as an iron triangle, where you have elected officials who supported big government because they understood that if you promise low-income unmarried moms money, then those people are going to turn around and vote for you. So the elected official gets votes. The unelected bureaucrat gets to manage the poverty economy, just as you said it, right? So the more poor people there are, the more caseworkers, The more administrators, the more statisticians, the more policy advisors, the more outreach specialists. And then you have the low-income single moms who get financial provision, however meager it may be, get financial provision from the government. So you have unelected bureaucrats, elected officials, and low-income moms. So who's on the outside of that? Is the dad, who's useful for his seed, right, for procreation, but then he gets tossed to the side when it comes to him playing the role of husband and father. And I'm not saying this is all passive, because one of the things that I talk about is the interaction between welfare and feminism, both hitting in the 1960s. So I talked about how welfare displaced men from their rightful role in their homes. And I also talk about how second wave and on feminism deceived women into believing that femininity is weak, masculinity is toxic in men, but empowering in women, that marriage is oppressive, the home is a prison, and children are a burden. So you have two ideologies rising at exactly the same time that disrupted the God-given roles for men and women in their home.
0: Let me break in right there, Delano. We'll pick up right there on the other side of this break. 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
2: I'm Ruth Kramer with Mission Network News. On Wednesday, a Russian court sentenced 70-year-old South Korean missionary Park Tae-young to nearly 6 years in a correctional colony on immigration-related charges. Park was arrested in January, a week before her flight home to Korea. She'd spent 30 years in children's evangelism in Russia. The Voice of the Martyrs Korea's Eric Foley says of the court hearing,
3: more than 75% of the questions related to her religious activity. In a court purportedly focused on immigration charges, she had to answer questions like, what is the Great Commission? What does your organization teach? Do you think your religion is better than other people's religion?
2: Even behind bars, though, Missionary Park is still sharing the gospel. Pray for a successful appeal and for Park to sense God's comfort. And it's inevitable. Someone you love will one day hurt you deeply. Whether the harm was intentional or not, your response is what matters. You could choose to forgive, hard as it may be. Or you can hold on to anger and bitterness. Set Free USA's Dean Vandermeer says,
4: people that hold on to sin and hurt and pain, their bodies get affected. So all you have to do is read Psalm 38 to find out what happens to your body when you hide sin. King David suffering immensely, spiritually, emotionally, and physically because he hid sin. That is a spiritual warfare issue.
2: Ironically, your pastor may not be able to help you.
4: There's two things that the seminaries do not train in. They do not train in spiritual warfare, and they do not teach identity in Christ.
2: But the Bible still has the answers. Most importantly, it offers freedom. 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
0: Welcome back to the Hamilton Corner. Abraham Hamilton III here. My guest is Delano Squires, author of the newly released book, The Vanishing Black Family, How Welfare and Feminism Made Marriage Optional and Children Vulnerable. And before we went to the break, Delano, you were explaining how the synergistic effect of both the welfare state and feminism converge to accomplish exactly right. What you put in your subscript, making marriage optional and children vulnerable. Would you continue your explanation on that point, please?
1: Yeah. So again, you have these two major cultural shocks hitting at the same time in the 1960s, both disrupting how men and women saw themselves, one another, and the roles that they play in the family. And the effect that it had is that it took a family culture that was at the margins, right? Because even in 1965, 100 years after slavery, the non-marital birth rate in the Black community was only 23.6%. Just call it a quarter, just for the sake of argument. Mm-hmm. So that means 3 out of 4 Black children were still born to married parents in 1965. Mm-hmm. But one generation after these two cultural shocks, by the time you get to 1985, it was already 60% of Black children were being born out of wedlock. So you had these two forces that moved that family culture from the margins to the mainstream. And what I argue in The Vanishing Black Family is that after that, this is a biblical principle, so I know your readers would appreciate this, that everything reproduces after its own kind. Mm-hmm. So even if the initial forces pull back for whatever reason, that culture itself would begin to reproduce, because now you're going to have kids who grow up in neighborhoods where their parents aren't married, their grandparents weren't married, none of their friends' parents are married, mm-hmm. and no one in their community requires marriage before having children. So now you have kids growing up in a community where it is normal for young people at a certain age, 20, 25, 26, to just get into relationships, some more serious than others, but some very, very much casual, and begin having children outside of the bonds of marriage. So that's one of the things that I talk about. And then, so I call that, that was the pathogen that attacked the family. Mm-hmm. But then I go on to talk about the failure of Black leaders to adequately address these issues. And now you see that pathogen begin to spread. And then I dedicate an entire chapter to the failure of the Black church in particular, and draw attention to the fact that the most politically active progressive Black preachers, think your Otis Moss III's and your Freddie Haynes's and your Jamal Bryant's, these are people who actually will be an obstacle to Black family reconstruction and not an asset. And the reason why is because their embrace of liberation theology, right, from you know, Dr. James Cone, mm-hmm. makes them see the biblical ordering for family dynamics and relationships, one man, one woman for one lifetime, as oppressive, either to women who say, I have no interest in a husband, or this is more frequently, to the LGBT community that says, no, the biblical definition of family is far too restrictive as it relates to how we live in 2026. And then on top of that, particularly in Jamal Bryant, I write about him. A lot of these guys are either silent on the issue of abortion, or in Jamal Bryant's case, mm-hmm. the Sunday after Roe versus Wade was struck down, mm-hmm. he lamented that, you know, that Dobbs struck down that poorly decided decision from 1973. And he said, you know, when women's backs are up against the wall, they're going to fight like nobody's business. And then 15 minutes later, Abe, he did a baby dedication at a church called New Birth.
0: I know it.
1: Right. So
0: I know it.
1: So these guys are not assets when it comes to family reconstruction. And that's because they've accepted a devil's bargain. So they have distorted biblical fidelity, right? They have distorted the biblical text in order to gain the appearance of social justice and political power. So it's not even that they really get it, but it's the idea that, oh, if I just shave off a little bit about what the Bible says about family and marriage, then I will be given a seat of prominence and position, both in my culture, but more importantly, among the political party that my people tend to vote for. And I think that's a terrible way to handle God's word, and why that subset of preachers needs to be moved out of the way for family reconstruction to take place.
0: That's flat out sinful. You know, that's hireling territory. Mm-hmm. You know, and I right. don't mean that as an invective or a pejorative. I mean that in the biblical sense. And you know, I'm not going to get into a whole long deal, but the prevalence of false teachers, as the Apostle Paul diagnosed it. Yes, he was rebuking the false teachers, but he also talked about that the reason why false teachers had platforms because the people had itching ears,
1: mm-hmm.
0: and they accumulated
1: Correct.
0: To Correct. Themselves people to tell them what they wanted to hear. So you have people who are unwilling to repent personally. So if they can get somebody who has the external veneer of clergymen to satiate their own desire to be affirmed, then hence the larger platform. But I don't want to be derailed there, because we're even the way you answered that or shared that portion of what you shared here today leads us to where I really want to spend a significant amount of time. And I encourage everybody listening to go out and get a copy of Brother Squires' book for your own edification. There's lots of data. It is extremely well researched. There will be historical information, sociological information that you may not be readily aware of, and you may want to get it as a gift or a tool of communicating to friends, family, and loved ones, because Brother Delano has done the heavy lifting for you. you know? And so it's something that's worthwhile for you to share. But what I really want to drive toward is that how do we get out of this? I often say the mire that we find ourselves in, we've ended up here the way the proverb says, as sin grows, as a man travels, one foot after the other. And the only way out is by repentance. And that's not a quick fix. That's not I dream a genie, wink your eye, blink your eyes, and then you're out of it. But we can, if we will. How do we turn away from the trajectory that we have been on and to turn toward what you describe as both family reconstruction and family revival?
1: Yeah, absolutely. And I end that chapter on the failures of the Black church by saying the beauty of God and his character is he gives us time to repent and turn from, you know, our wicked ways. So I then pivot to the second half of the book, which is all solutions. And one of the things that I say is one of the first things we have to do is to reframe the issue of family reconstruction away from the desires of adults and towards the needs and rights of children. So when I talk about, when I use rights language, I'm arguing that children have a right to the affection, protection, connection, correction, and direction of the one man and the one woman that created him or her. And that right is best exercised in a loving, low conflict household with a married mom and dad, point blank, period. So that's the issue. Not what did the adults want? Not can, how do they make the family of their dreams? Even if it's, you know, two guys or two women, you know, I want this, I desire this. So the government should do everything that I demand in order to give me the family of my dreams. No, the issue is about what is best for children, the rights that they have. So once you get the framing right, I start by saying by far the most important institution in a reconstruction movement is the church. And I praise God for churches that are, and pastors that faithfully teach the Bible, faithfully teach God's design when it comes to the family. I was in South Carolina a couple of weeks ago at a conference with Christian Families Against Destructive Decisions, CFAD, and they have what they call the Eden Reset, where they're helping couples, you know, get back to God's design for the family. Not only that, they purchased 127-acre parcel of land in close to where the church is, as a family restoration center. So there are churches doing the Lord's work as it relates to this particular issue. But I think other institutions can play a role. So I write in a book about the role HBCUs can play, whether that's holding conferences. I've drafted a proposal for HBCU Marriage and Family Consortium that would do original research on attitudes and views around relationships, marriage, family, children. I would love to see HBCUs do surveys both to students, asking them questions such as, okay, would you be open to meeting a spouse over the next 4 years while you're on campus? And then also to alumni, particularly for alumni who have kids, would you be open to your child meeting a spouse? Or what age do you think is most appropriate for your child to think about marriage and starting a family? So it's the church house, it's the schoolhouse.
0: Let me ask you one quick question on that. How has the response been to that, to the proposal to HBCUs? Have they been receptive? Have they been hostile? Have they been lukewarm?
1: Not hostile. Nobody is bitten yet in terms of saying, yes, I want to take this proposal and make this happen. But I've heard, you know, the people I've shared it with have been open to the idea. So I'm actually trying to do some more work and establish some more relationships.
0: Yeah.
1: I'd love to connect with the president of Tuskegee because clearly he's setting some standards and you know, putting his foot down on certain things.
0: It's a bonnet-free zone over there, you know what I'm saying?
1: Right.
0: Yeah, but continue. I'm sorry, I didn't want to interrupt your momentum. I was intrigued by that idea.
1: Yeah. So it's HBCUs, but also on a K-12 level. It's introducing the success sequence to middle school, high school students long before they make the decision to start a family. That can be done during class time. That can be done in out of school time. That can be done through public awareness campaigns. And I know several states have already begun to do that. So yes, church house, school house, the state house plays a role, right? The government obviously has done much mischief when it comes to family formation, but I do think there's a limited role that the government can play. And again, on a basic level, that could be using the bully pulpit for public officials to constantly affirm the importance of the family as the most important institution. More important than their office is the family. But that can also be, you know, using existing federal grants. One of the ideas I have in the book is around a marriage boot camp for cohabiting couples who share at least one biological child. And the success in that boot camp would not be, well, we have better feelings now at the end of the program than the beginning. Success would mean we're going through this 6 month or 1 year, however long program, and at the end, we are walking down the aisle at a communal wedding, invite, you know, friends, family, you know, grandma, granddad, cousins, auntie, and all of them. They're going to come out to wherever it's being held and celebrate with us as we move from, you know, cohabitation to holy matrimony. One of the ideas that I had in the book is that if you could find a private funder, let's say a family foundation, it would be an interesting idea to say, to offer those couples some financial incentive, whether it's $5,000, $7,500, $10,000, structured as a grant or as a loan that would be fully forgiven after 10 years. But it would show the importance of getting married, particularly to people who come from communities and cultures, family cultures, where they have not seen a marriage in the last three generations. Mm. So I think there's an appropriate role for the State House. And then of the four houses that I mentioned, the last one is the Art House. And this is where I dedicated an entire chapter to the importance of art, media, and culture. I talk film. I start with Birth of the Nation. I talk about Oscar Michal and his independent film company to counter that sort of racist propaganda. And then I get to modern day. Right, I talk about the impact that gangster rap and hip hop has had since the late 90s. And one of the things that I say, the thesis of that chapter, Abe, is that you cannot sow Snoop Dogg and reap the Cosby family. Right, you can't continuously push messages into your community and culture that degrade women and devalue them as wives, as mothers, that disrespect them and think that won't have an impact on how young men see young women in their community. So it's really a call for better images and perspectives on marriage and family using the most popular and important and consequential tools that are in the culture. Now, for people of a certain age, they'll think music, TV, and film, but particularly for Gen Z and Gen Alpha, That may mean, and I say this tongue in cheek, that may mean a ban on all relationship podcasts. Mm-hmm. Because every day that I open up social media, mm-hmm. I see somebody cut on a mic and say, oh, I think all women need a whole face. Sorry, I don't mean to, you know, use strong language, but these are the things I'm polyamorous, right? Yeah. So I can't, one woman is not enough to satisfy me. So part of it is presenting more positive and realistic images of what marriage looks like, the beauty of marriage to a new generation who's never seen it.
0: And I'd say mm-hmm. biblical. I'd say yes. Biblical. But now, yes. Go ahead. I'm sorry. I don't want to cut you off.
1: No. So that's what it's about. And obviously, I'm a Christian writing a book about the family. So I make, you know, numerous references to the biblical design, biblical order. But I also acknowledge that marriage is a common grace, mm-hmm. designed by God, right, to be enjoyed by his people, but also beneficial to people who don't even believe in God. And I liken this to someone who lives in a home that was designed by an architect that they neither know nor acknowledge.
0: Right.
1: Now, you can benefit from it. You can make family memories. But if we want to get down to the hard work of rebuilding after there's been catastrophic damage done to that structure, you need a blueprint and you need to know who the architect is. And this is why, to me, it's important to always, even though it's a book on the Black family, reconstruction has to be done from a biblical perspective, because race alone is not going to be enough.
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9: It's Crazy Money Day. Hi, I'm Chuck Bentley with My Money Life from Crown. Do you remember where you worked when you were 18 years old? I doubt a young man named Kobe will ever forget. It was his first week of a summer job at a construction site of an old brewery. He was laying pipe for a sewage system in East Flanders, Belgium. The crew was removing part of the foundation in the cellar when Kobe spied a gold nugget. With hearts beating fast, the crew began shouting. They found a bag containing numbered bullion bars, nuggets, and old coins. Years earlier, someone had sealed it away in that cellar. The police were called and took the treasure to a secured facility while an investigation continues. Its estimated value is more than $10 million. Meanwhile, if the organization that owns the building receives proceeds from that discovery, they plan to create additional shelter for the homeless. Kobe, who discovered the first nugget, hopes he'll get some kind of finder's reward. Earthly wealth is temporary. Everything we own will eventually belong to someone else. Jesus offers something infinitely greater than gold. He said, "Store up for yourselves treasures in heaven, where moths and vermin do not destroy, and where thieves do not break in and steal." Our greatest treasure is knowing Jesus Christ and living for His eternal kingdom. When Christ is our treasure, money takes its proper place. We can hold possessions loosely, give generously, and faithfully use what God provides for purposes that will last forever. And if you dream of finding gold to pay off your credit card debt, Christian credit counselors can help. 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

0: It's been a great week on the Public Square with Dave Zanotti. I'm Wayne Shepherd. How would you like to wrap up the week, Dave?
1: Elections get controversial, Wayne, and sometimes silence becomes the mode of operation as we get closer and closer. The election of 2026 is now here. The yard signs are up, and as we have been seeing over the years, it seems that people who identify with the progressive left are a little louder with yard signs than people who are on the right. Not in every case, but we've seen a lot of neighborhoods. And so it sort of creates provocations that make people uncomfortable. So they just sort of walk by their neighbors' homes for a number of weeks and don't talk, realizing that things will settle down again shortly. Well, I don't like arguments either. And I love yard signs, and I respect everybody who puts one out because they have the courage of their convictions. And I also understand why some people who have just as strong convictions aren't interested in an argument, and so they're not going to try to get into a yard sign war. iVoters fixes all of that. You can, in the privacy of your own home, within the realms of your own conscience, do your own homework with sources that iVoters provides free of charge in a nonpartisan fashion, and then you can share that with everybody. Sharing iVoters is a lot more influential than putting up a yard sign because you can help influence races all over the country by simply sending that site to friends who you know are going to participate in this process. It's simple, it's safe, and it gives you a way to do more. iVoters.com.
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5: Hello, listening friends. Would you like to hear an amazing fact? When it comes to classifying different animals, the duck-billed platypus defies every rule. Native to eastern Australia and Tasmania, the platypus is one of the most unique animals on Earth. When European scientists first examined a preserved specimen in the late 1700s, some suspected the bizarre creature must be a hoax. A duck's bill, they thought, had somehow been sewn onto the body of a beaver. The platypus is a mammal, but it lays eggs. After her eggs hatch, the mother feeds her babies, but she has no nipples. Instead, milk is secreted through these specialized pores on her belly where the young lap it up. The male platypus carries another surprise, a venomous spur on each of its hind legs, capable of delivering an extremely painful wound. Then there's that remarkable bill. When the platypus dives, it closes its eyes, ears, and nostrils, yet it can still locate tiny shrimp, worms, and other prey underwater because receptors in its bill detect the faint electrical signals produced by other living animals. That ability to hunt successfully while essentially shutting its eyes, ears, and nose is one of the most extraordinary features of the platypus. It has waterproof fur, a broad, flattened tail, and instead of ordinary teeth, it crushes food between tough grinding pads in its mouth. It has a bill like a duck, a tail like a beaver, the webbed feet of an otter. It lays eggs like a bird, produces milk like a mammal, detects electricity like a shark, and then carries venom like a snake. The platypus breaks all the average laws of zoology, and it reminds us just how much God loves diversity. It's almost as though the platypus has certain superpowers from all the different parts of the animal kingdom. You know, Pastor Ross, the Bible says God's church is made up of many different people with a wide diversity of gifts.
6: Yeah, that's right, Pastor Doug. It is an amazing animal. Just listening to that fact about all of the different parts that go into making a platypus, it's unique to have the ability to do so many different things. And, you know, if one were to think, well, I can understand, you know, having a bill to gobble up that prey, but then it's got these poisonous hooks on its back feet, and yet it can do so many different things. It's sort of an animal that can deal with just about any type of circumstance that it might encounter.
5: Yeah,
6: kind of like God has a people whose goal it is to share the gospel all around the world in every different type of circumstance.
5: Yeah, all this different equipment. And you know, the Bible tells us that God's church is composed of many different members with a wide range of gifts. Mm-hmm. And makes me think there's a verse in 1 Corinthians 12, starting with verse 12. For as the body is one and has many members, but all the members of that one body, being many, are one body, so also is Christ. For by one Spirit we are all baptized into one body, whether Jews or Greeks, whether slaves or free, and we've all been made to drink in one Spirit. For in fact, the body is not one member, but many. And, you know, as pastors, we know that our church is one church, but made up of a broad range of different kinds of people with different experience and different talents and different gifts, different backgrounds, and that we end up becoming one in our mission and one in our goal of being Christ-like.
6: Mm-hmm. Absolutely. Well, we do have a study guide, Pastor. It's a book. It's called The Search for the True Church, and a lot of people are wondering, what are the biblical principles in trying to find a church that follows the truths of God's Word that I can become a part of and utilize my gifts and abilities to mm-hmm. help spread the gospel to the world? So call and ask. It's called The Search for the True Church. What do we look at when we are choosing a church? Is it the size of the building? Is it the type of music? What is it? Well, you'll find some excellent Bible principles in this book. Call and ask. The number for that is 800-835-6747. That is the free offer phone line. Ask for the book by name. It's called The Search for the True Church. There is another way that you can get the book, by dialing simply #250 with your smartphone. Say Bible Answers Live, and then ask for the book, The Search for the True Church. You'll be able to get the book that way as well. If you have a Bible question, our phone line here to the studio is 800-GOD-SAYS. That's 800-463-7297. I'll give that to you again. It's 800-463-7297. Our phone lines are now open, mm-hmm. so we'd love to hear from you. We have some folks standing by already, Pastor Doug, but before we go to the phone lines, let's start with prayer. Dear Father, we are so grateful that we do have this time to be able to open up your word and study these precious truths that we find in Scripture. The Bible is a lamp unto our feet, a light unto our mm-hmm. path. And so we pray that you'd guide us as we search the Scriptures. Be with those who are listening and those who call. We thank you for your promise to be with us. In Jesus' name, amen.
5: Amen.
6: Well, we're going to get right to it. Our first caller this evening is Carl, listening in Michigan. Carl, you are on Bible Answers Live. Welcome to the program.
7: Good evening, Doug. Thank you for having me. My question is, it's kind of a two-parter. I'm in charge of pulling the plug on my mom if she's in the hospital. She's going to be 95 this month. Is that considered a sin, or asking not to resuscitate, would that be considered a sin?
5: You know, that's a great question, and I want to be careful how I answer that. There is a distinction that you would make between what they call physician-assisted suicide, where the doctor is doing something proactively to end a person's life, and not keeping a person alive mechanically and letting nature take its course. So if a person says, you know, we don't want you to resuscitate, and for you to be keeping a person alive mechanically, you know, sometimes a person is brain dead and they're being force-fed and kept alive on a respirator. And at that point, pulling the plug, you know, I don't think that it would be called a sin. I think sometimes it might be an act of mercy because they're mentally dead. But you know, everyone has to make those decisions by themselves. Now, physician-assisted suicide, that's something different. That's proactively saying, we're going to give this person some medication and we're going to basically kill them by what we give them.
6: Mm-hmm. And often it becomes the decision of the person themselves. Usually, hopefully, they've communicated their wish to their loved ones before they get to the point where, you know, somebody else has to make that decision. So mm-hmm. if you know that your parents or the one that you're taking care of has a particular desire, they don't necessarily want to live on, just because of machines giving them the ability to breathe. And you want to honor that decision, that mm-hmm. choice that loved one makes. Pastor, I know sometimes it's a difficult decision, but in reality, if you're a Christian and you love the Lord, you have hope. There is something better to come. This life is not all you have. This is not necessarily the end if you're trusting in Jesus. Mm-hmm. And so even though it's a painful thing to say goodbye to a loved one, we do have hope. If we believe in Christ, the dead will be raised at the second coming. And that, of course, is the great hope of the Christian.
5: Amen.
6: We do have a study guide that talks about the good news of salvation and the resurrection. It's called The Ultimate Deliverance. It talks about the second coming of Christ, and we'll be happy to send it to anyone who calls and asks. The number is 800-835-6747. That is our resource phone line. You can also dial #250 on your smartphone and say Bible Answers Live. Ask for that study guide. We'll be happy to send it to you. It's called Ultimate Deliverance, and you'll be blessed by reading that. We got Jerry in Oklahoma. Jerry, welcome to Bible Answers Live. You're on the air.
8: Good evening, my dear brothers in Christ. I am so happy to be able to talk with you this evening.
9: Well, thank you for calling.
8: My burning question that I've had for some time now is that it relates to the famous old song, "The Old Rugged Cross." And in the first verse, part of the first verse says, "I love that old cross." In the chorus, it says, "I will cling to the old rugged cross." We're to cling to Christ. In my feeling, my thinking, we're not to cling to an inanimate object, even though we relate it back to Christ's crucifixion. So I'm saying, I would like to get your thoughts on this.
9: Well, the Bible certainly does advise us against idolatry, and I don't think the intention, of course, I can't read the mind or heart of the hymn writer. I don't think the intention of the hymn writer is telling us that we should literally embrace, a large splintered log. The cross, Paul tells us, represents the gospel. Paul says, "I'm determined to know nothing among you except Jesus Christ and him crucified." Paul often refers to the cross, and when he talks about the cross, and Jesus said, except we take up the cross, deny ourselves, and follow him, we cannot have eternal life. We will not be in the kingdom. So the cross is a symbol. And so in the song, I'm sure when they're saying, "I'll cling to the cross," it means I'm going to cling to the path of Christ, to take up the cross and follow him. So, when you're singing a song like that and you're talking about poetry, it's a metaphor for something that is actually good for a Christian. So I've never taken it literally that we're to, of course we're to cling to Jesus, mm-hmm. but it represents something.
6: There's some other symbols also that help kind of portray this idea. Jesus is sometimes referred to as the Lamb. He's also, we refer to the blood of the Lamb. Now, of course, again, these are symbols, and it's reference to Christ and his sacrifice on the cross. And so, again, it all points to Jesus. I think you're right. There is a tendency, at least among some, where they think the cross is somehow this powerful symbol of some kind, or it has some sort of power. If you hang the cross around your neck, or if you put the cross in your car, someone's going to provide protection. Well, that's not biblical. It's what the cross represents, which mm-hmm. is Christ's sacrifice. That's what we put our confidence in.
9: Not wearing the cross, it's bearing the cross.
6: That's right. Yeah. Absolutely. Thank you. Our next caller that we have is Justin in Nevada. Justin, welcome to Bible Answers Live.
10: Hi, Pastors. How's your night going?
9: We're doing well. Thank you for calling, Justin.
10: My question is, what is the little book in Revelation chapter 10?
9: All right. Great question. And that's in, you have in Revelation chapter 10, and I'll read a little of this, starting with verse 8. "Then a voice which I heard from heaven spoke to me again, saying, go take the little book which is open in the hand of the angel who stands on the sea and the earth. So when I went to the angel and said to him, give me the little book. And he said to me, take it and eat it, and it will be in your stomach bitter, but it will be sweet as honey in your mouth." Now, there's a similar vision in Ezekiel, too, where he's told to take and to eat a scroll. And so, Pastor Ross, what does that mean?
6: Yeah, great question. Thank you, Justin. I appreciate young people interested in the Bible and Bible prophecy. That's encouraging. So in the Bible, to eat a book means to receive it or study it. For example, Jeremiah 15:16 says, "Thy words were found, and I did eat them, mm-hmm. and they were unto me the joy and the rejoicing of my heart." So here in Revelation chapter 10, you have an angel or a messenger from heaven having a little book open in the hand, and he tells John, who represents the people, those who received this little book. The book is the prophetic book of Daniel, and we know that for a number of reasons. It's a little book. It's a little prophetic book. It has a mysterious time prophecy, because the Bible says the angel raises his hand and says that there will be time no longer, and at the sounding of the seventh trumpet, the mystery of God will be revealed. Well, the mystery of the little book of Daniel, which was sealed until the time of the end, is now unsealed. So if you look at the whole chapter, it's really discovering a movement in the early 1800s where people began to study the little book of Daniel in particular, and they found a time prophecy known as the 2300 days or years, and they based on the calculations, they realized something important was to happen in 1844. At first, Pastor Doug, they thought that was the second coming of Christ, but when Jesus didn't come, they went back and studied further, and they realized that this was really the final phase of Christ's high priestly ministry in heaven that began in 1844, and that's going to continue all the way up until the close of probation, and then the second coming of Christ. So that was the catalyst for a worldwide proclamation that we call today the Three Angels' Messages, in taking God's last warning message to the world. So a very important chapter there. In Revelation.
9: And by the way, in the beginning of Revelation chapter 10, talks about this angel who's standing on the land and the sea, and you have that in Daniel 12, an angel standing on the land and the sea. A lot of similarities. And even when Jesus came the first time, the disciples did not understand the prophecies. It's not that the prophecies were wrong, but when he died on the cross, it was what you call a great disappointment. But after that great disappointment, when they finally understood what the prophecy meant, the gospel went like wildfire. And that happened again after this great Advent movement that they had in the early 1800s.
6: You know, we have a study guide that talks about these time prophecies in the book of Revelation and Daniel. It's called Right on Time. And I think, Justin, you'll really enjoy reading that study guide. Just call and ask anyone. The number is 800-835-6747. And you can ask for that study guide. It's called Right on Time. You can also dial #250 on your smartphone, say Bible Answers Live. Ask for it by name, Right on Time. You'll enjoy reading that and studying it. Just a bunch of great information right there in that study guide. Mm-hmm. Nadia in Georgia. Nadia, welcome to Bible Answers Live. You're on the air.
11: Hi. God bless you for taking my call.
9: Well, thank you.
11: In the Bible, it says that there is silence for half an hour. In Revelation 8, it says, when he opened the seventh seal, there was silence in half an hour in heaven for about half an hour. I was wondering, if you calculate the year as a day, a half hour is a silence of 2 weeks. And I was wondering if it's possible that the 2 weeks of silence are the time that it takes for them to pick us up from earth and take us back to heaven. I know it took some time for the angel to reach Daniel at one point. They talked about that. So I was just wondering if this is possible, that this is about the taking to and from heaven for those that half an hour.
9: All right. Great question. First of all, let's talk about the math. In the Jewish year, there were 360 days. One reason we know that is it says 3.5 years are going to be 42 months, you know, and 1,260 days. It all adds up to 360 days to a year is the only way that math works. They're on a lunar calendar. So if you do 1/24th of that is 15 days for an hour. Half of 15 is going to be 7 days, 7.5 actually, to be precise. So the silence in heaven, there's a couple of different things that would cause silence in heaven. One is, if heaven is vacated because everyone in heaven has come to receive the redeemed, well, it's silent in heaven. Also, you have silence sometimes in the Bible when there's a time of mourning, because when that seventh trumpet blows, probation is totally closed for all the lost, and there's a time of grieving there. So I've heard some good studies. Pastor Ross?
6: Yeah, I think you're right on track when it talks about silence about a half an hour. It's really talking about, like you say, Pastor Doug, the angels and Jesus coming back to take his people back home. Now, some have asked, well, does that mean it's 7 days from heaven to earth and then another 7 days from earth to heaven? Or is it 3.5 days to earth and 3.5 days back? Well, remember, in human terms, if you're traveling somewhere and going back home, it's the same length of time there and back. But that's not the case when it comes to angels coming from heaven to earth. You read, for example, when Daniel was praying, the angel Gabriel appeared there with Daniel, and he said, at the beginning of your prayer, I was told to come and help.
9: Daniel 9.
6: So that's not 7 days or a half. So really, it seems as though Christ and the angels come very quickly from heaven, But then he takes his time. We take our time on our way back to heaven. We take the scenic route.
9: The parade route.
6: There might be some things, yeah, that Christ wants to teach us on that journey. I think also, Pastor Doug, it's kind of neat. There is anticipation growing as we get closer to heaven, but because the Father's in heaven and Christ is going to bring us into the presence of the Father, and it's going to be this joyful reunion where God's children come home. So it's an exciting time, an exciting journey, and we have that seventh-day period on that journey back to heaven.
9: Amen.
6: You know, we have a study guide. It's called, I mentioned it earlier, The Ultimate Deliverance. It's about the second coming of Christ. And it gives you a lot more Bible verses on that topic, sometimes referred to as the blessed hope, talking about the second coming of Christ. The number again is 800-835-6747. Just call and ask for that. You can dial #250 on your smartphone and say, Bible Answers Live, and then ask for that study guide. It's called The Ultimate Deliverance. And, of course, we'll be happy to send it to anyone who calls and asks. All right, Jonathan in North Carolina. Jonathan, you are on the air. Welcome to the program.
12: Hello, hello. Thank you for taking my call.
9: Yes, sir.
12: My question is found in 2 Samuel 5:10, and it says, "And David went on and grew great, and the Lord God of hosts was with him." How does one grow great so that the Lord God of hosts is with him?
9: You know, you're the first one who's ever asked that question, and it's a good question. When David... later, he prays to the Lord, and this may be in 2 Chronicles. Oh, where is that? Maybe it's 1 Chronicles chapter 17, when David's praying and he wants to build the temple, and God says, "You're not going to build it because you're a bloody man." He said, "I've made you as the great men of the earth." Now, David went from being a shepherd boy to being a king. Well, that's a pretty good leap. But not only that, he then fought all surrounding nations and won every battle. He subdued the Philistines, the Ammonites, the Edomites, the Moabites, the Syrians, the Assyrians. Everywhere he turned, God was with him. And so it's because of his dedication to God that he was great. It's not that so much that he was great because he was brave and he was courageous. He was probably a good fighter. But what really made David great is when he went into battle trusting God. He always gave God the glory. He wanted to live a life that glorified God. And that's how we, I think, are esteemed great. Jesus said, "He that is servant among you, he is greatest of all."
6: The verse you're referring to, Pastor Doug, is 1 Chronicles chapter 28, verse 3, where God said to David, David is actually the one speaking here, he said, "God said unto me, Thou shalt not build a house for my name, because thou hast been a man of war and has shed blood." So yes, he was great, but God wasn't with him because he was great. Rather, he became great because he put God first. And I think that's the principle in our lives too. If we put God first, God can use us. Now, that doesn't mean we're all going to become kings, but it does mean that whatever area we find ourselves, God can use us to ultimately be a witness for him. Just like Joseph, God used him in the courts of Pharaoh, and even before that, even in prison, God was able to use Joseph. And you have the same example with Daniel and Shadrach, Meshach, and Abednego, and many others in the Bible who God used in mighty ways, like Esther, because they put God first.
9: Yep. The verse I was thinking of, it's 1 Chronicles 17:8, and it's also in 2 Samuel 7:9. And he says, "I was with you wherever you went," God speaking to David, "and I've cut off all your enemies out of your sight and made you a great name like the name of the great men that are on the earth." And so I think that he was wondering, you know, how do you become great? So God was with him, and he made him, gave him a great name. But yeah, I was combining the two stories there. So hopefully that helps. We want to be great. He that is servant among you, he's greatest of all.
6: All right, we've got Lillian in Maryland. Lillian, welcome to Bible Answers Live. You're on the air.
13: Thank you so much for taking my call and for your ministry. I'm just wondering, what are your thoughts about a Christian receiving acupuncture for medical intervention?
9: Pastor Ross, any thoughts on that?
6: You know, I think there is a type of, there is some benefit from my understanding. Again, I'm not an expert in this, but my understanding is that there is some benefit, medical benefit, to certain types of acupuncture where, you know, it can actually be proven. For example, if there's knots in a muscle or whatever, it can provide some degree of relief. However, one needs to be careful because often these cures, these Eastern style cures, they are somehow connected with some type of Eastern meditation or maybe focusing the mind or trying to empty the mind, focusing on a light or something
9: mystical. Along those lines.
6: Yeah. As Christians, we don't want to be emptying our mind. We want to be filling with the Holy Spirit. And so we've got to be careful with that. So again, you know, usually if you're going to go look for acupuncture, you go to some Eastern style clinic where the Buddha's sitting in the corner and, you know, the music and the lights and everything's sort of connected with that form of worship. So I would say be careful. If there is some actual medical benefit and you can find a place that's able to do it just on the medical side of things.
9: Yeah, there may be some science here.
6: Yeah.
9: Karen is a physical therapist, and people have often experienced what you call referred pain, where, you know, all of a sudden you stub your toe and your belly button hurts. I mean, the nervous system is connected. Injured. So, yeah, there are some treatments where you can have pressure points, and it may not be even connected with acupuncture, where my pinky went numb, and Karen said, well, it's coming from a nerve that goes from your back, or up your arm, rather. And so, you know, you're feeling it here, but it's happening here. So there may be some medical benefit to it, but I know that there's probably some people that have mixed acupuncture with what we would call hocus pocus. Mm-hmm. So you got to be careful.
6: All right. Thank you, Lillian. We got Jeanette in North Carolina. Jeanette, welcome to Bible Answers Live.
14: Hello. God bless you, pastors. Thank you. My question comes from Luke chapter 8, verses 30 through 33. When Jesus met the man full of demons, and the demon said his name was Legion because mm-hmm. they are many, he asked to be sent into a herd of pigs instead of being sent down to the abyss, the pit. And Jesus acquiesced. I just wonder why Jesus said okay.
9: Great question. Yeah, this story is found both in Mark 5, starting with the first verse, and Matthew chapter 8, and as you mentioned, it's also in Luke chapter 8. It's the demoniac who is liberated. Now, one little difference is when you read it in Matthew, it says there are two of them. Mark and Luke say there is one, or at least one prominent man. And they request that the demons say, don't just cast us into the... And the word they use is they say, don't cast us into the nothingness or the deep. And in the original Greek, the word is, do not cast us into the abusos. And it's the same word for bottomless pit. I think it's Jude, Pastor Ross, that says these devils are held in chains of darkness. No one to possess, no one to tempt, and no one to manipulate. It's going to be like describing the earth during the millennium, where it's just a place of darkness. And the devil has nobody to tempt, and he's imprisoned. These demons, they can't do anything possessing a 2x4 or a tree. They can possess animals. The devil possessed a serpent in the Garden of Eden. And the devil say, don't cast us into the nothingness, but let us go into the swine. Why did Jesus say yes? Now, one thing you've got to note right here. Wow. Even devils pray and Jesus answers their prayer. Why do we pray so little? I mean, you know, they made a prayer and he said, okay. And we need to ask, but he knew what was going to happen. For one thing, devils are unclean. Pigs are unclean. He said, that's fair enough. I'm going to put the unclean devils with the unclean pigs. And then the pigs run off a cliff and they drown. Then all of the Jews see these

0: the pigs. Now, where the devils go from there, who knows? Don't go away, friends. We're going to come back right after this important message.
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3: Welcome back, listening friends, to Bible Answers Live. And for those who may be joining right now, this is a live international interactive Bible study. And my name is Doug Batchelor.
4: My name is John Ross. And we have Robin, who's standing by in Canada. Robin, welcome to the program. You are on the air.
5: Hi, pastors. Thank you for taking my call. Yeah. My question is, whereabouts in the Bible does it say that women are not to wear makeup or to wear jewelry, besides in Timothy, where Paul says they're to be modest?
3: All right. Well, you're asking really two different questions. One about not wearing makeup. There's no explicit command that says thou shalt not wear makeup. You do have the story in the Bible where it talks about Jezebel painting her face, and then she calls out the window to Jehu, and Jehu has the eunuchs throw her out the window. So Jezebel is an infamous queen in the Bible, and she was a pagan queen. She was a daughter of the king of Tyre, and she kind of turned Israel back to Baal worship. I think there's another place where it says, so you paint
4: Peter.
3: Your face.
4: Oh, wait.
3: I'm talking about the makeup specifically to start with. And you might type in where it says paint your face. I think one of the prophets mentions it. And it's usually not in a flattering light. Yeah. It's coming to me. Pastor Ross?
4: Yeah, the one you're talking about is 2 Kings chapter 9 and Jeremiah chapter 4, verse 30.
3: Jeremiah is the one I'm thinking.
4: It says, though thou restest thy faith with face with painting, in vain shalt thou make thyself fair.
3: Yeah.
4: That's the verse of Jeremiah 4,
3: yeah,
4: verse
3: 30. That was the other verse I was thinking of. So neither of them are explicit commands. It's traditionally believed that Christians should strive to look healthy and natural. If a person is using makeup, so, you know, they got the blue goo and sparkles and

0: you know, they start looking like clowns and unnatural. That I don't think is a good testimony, because you have to always ask yourself, what would Jesus do? If a person is doing something and they're just trying to improve their appearance so they actually look a little healthier and better circulation, I think the principle is you don't want to use so much that anyone knows you're using it. Otherwise, it starts looking like you're just painting your face. Jewelry is in kind of a different category, and that's, you know, how we adorn ourselves. Christians should be known for our modest apparel, Paul says, and Peter says, let the adorning not be the outward adorning, the wearing of gold. Then you've got the story in the Bible where the children of Israel, they took the jewels that they took from the Egyptians and they were wearing them. They broke them off and made a golden calf and they worshiped them. And God said, break off your ornaments so I can know what to do with you. So they stripped themselves of their ornaments. And then when Jacob came to meet before the Lord, he asked his household, which may have numbered in the hundreds at that point, including servants, says, break off. They buried their idols and they took off their jewelry. So jewelry had often been associated with idolatry. Now, having said that, back in the time of Abraham, there was no paper money. So when they were giving a dowry for Rebecca, he said he gave her a bracelet and he gave her a jewel. And it's not sure what kind of jewel. One place says a ring, another place says a nose jewel is the word. It's just a jewel. And it was basically saying, you know, thank you. This is a tip for watering my camels and I can pay for my lodging and we're going to bring a dowry with us. And so it wasn't gold and silver in those things. And that's how the Israelites got paid from the Egyptians. Says they took from them their gold and their silver. They had no paper money, except maybe in China. The question is, do Christians want to wear their money? And I remember during all of the evangelist scandals that came out about 20 years ago, someone wrote a song, Would Jesus Wear a Rolex? Hmm. And, you know, so I think the idea is Christians want to be modest in our appearance. And, you know, the body piercing today, you ask, so I guess I'm opening both barrels. I don't think that Jesus wants us to mutilate our bodies. The devil certainly believes in body piercing because that's what he did to Jesus. The Bible says your body is the temple of the Holy Spirit. And I know that these are customs. There's going to be a lot of people in heaven that wear jewelry, but I think that Christians ought to be known for their simplicity and modesty. Mm-hmm. And we have a book that talks about that in more that's detail.
1: Right. It's called Jewelry, How Much is Too Much? And it gives some good biblical principles. Call and ask for it. The number is 800-835-6747. Or you can dial #250 on your phone, say Bible Answers Live. Ask for the book. It's called Jewelry, How Much is Too Much?
0: Pastor Russell, I'm going to jump in because there's another book we don't often offer that is written by Joe Cruz, and it's called Colorful Cosmetics and Jewelry. It's different.
1: So it adds a little
0: more about the makeup side of things. And so if Robin or anyone wants that, Pastor Cruz, I think, covers some of the scriptures and principles there. It's a good book.
1: All right. Excellent. Call and ask. Next caller that we have is Bruce in North Carolina. Bruce, welcome to the program.
2: Thank you, pastors. I've got a question. In the book of James, it says that God tempts no man. But yet in Genesis, it says that God tempted Abraham. Mm-hmm. Could you please clarify that for me?
0: Yeah, for one thing, it helps to remember that James is translated into English from Greek, and Genesis is translated into English from Hebrew. Allowing someone to be tested is different from tempting a person to be sin, to commit sin. James is saying God never tempts a person to sin. God doesn't want us to sin. God wants to save all men. Sometimes God will allow a person to demonstrate their faith, which is what also happens in the book of Job. Job is complaining, God, you're protecting Job, and if you just remove your protection, I can make him curse you. And God says, okay, I'm going to remove my hedge of protection, but don't take his life. So then the devil goes at Job. So the devil is the tempter. And the same thing in the story of when David is tested, the Lord allows him to be tested. It says Satan tempted him. Mm-hmm. And it's actually, one book says it was Satan. Other places says God left him so he'd find out what's in his own heart. And he numbered Israel. Abraham is really demonstrating his faith in God, that he's going to fulfill his promise.
1: And I think I'm just looking at the verse here. Depending upon which Bible translation you read, I'm actually looking at the New King James. It says, "And it came to pass after these things that God tested Abraham." Mm-hmm. Same word. In the Hebrew, but it's just translated differently. So that original Hebrew word can be translated as tempted, tested, or tried. And there's many examples in Scripture where the same word is used in different contexts. For example, when it talks about the Queen of Sheba, she came to, same Hebrew word, test Solomon to see his wisdom. So she didn't come to tempt Solomon, she came to test Solomon, or to try out his wisdom to see if it was truly as astounding as she had heard. So same word used differently in different contexts. So I think you can put the two together. Yes, it's true. God does not tempt any person to do evil, but God does test a person's faith. And there's also many examples of that in the Bible.
0: Amen.
1: All right. Thank you. Next caller that we have is John in Connecticut. John, welcome to Bible Answers Live.
3: Yes. Good evening, pastors.
0: Good evening.
3: My question is from Matthew chapter 17 regarding the Mount of Transfiguration. After 6 days, Jesus took with him Peter and James and John and led them up a high mountain by themselves, and he was transfigured before them. In the early church tradition, the location of the Mount of Transfiguration was believed by many to be Mount Tabor. The earliest witness to this tradition is the 4th century A.D., not the New Testament. The Gospels themselves give no name to the mountain. Some scholars still hold to the Tabor identification, but many have come to agree that the close proximity to Caesarea Philippia, the necessary height of the mountain in the account, and the symbolic associations make Mount Hermon the logical choice for the transfiguration. What do you believe?
0: Well, now you're asking what I believe, and obviously there's a lot of difference. The Bible doesn't say which mountain it was. It says he took him up a mountain. It seems like the mountain is a day's journey, and at the end of this transfiguration experience, he comes down the mountain to a valley where the disciples have been waiting. Mount Hermon would have been a very long journey, and so many believe that it was Mount Tabor. We don't know. I know that they've built a shrine on top of Mount Tabor saying this is where the transfiguration experience took place. The important thing is not which mountain it was on. God doesn't even name the mountain, so it must not be important. He does name Sinai, but they don't even name it. It just says an exceeding high mountain. And they went up there to pray, and they have this experience where Jesus is transfigured. So, you're asking my opinion. I don't know if you have any thoughts on that, Pastor Rob. We have a book that talks about it.
1: Yeah. You know, the only idea, at least one of the ideas that's presented is, prior to this, you have Jesus in, Caesarea Philippi, which is part of the hills going up to the Golan Heights today is where you find Caesarea Philippi. So some have suggested a mountain near that area. Well, you do have two options. Probably the closest will be Mount Hermon, which is a very high mountain. The other, as you mentioned, is Tabor. And it's about a day's journey, so it can kind of go either way. And maybe that's why both is suggested, and I don't think there's a clear answer that we know.
0: Yeah,
1: we can speculate.
0: The only thing that I shy away from it being Mount Hermon is because that wasn't in the territory of Israel. That was part of Syria, and you wonder, would Moses and Elijah appear there to Jesus? And it's actually snow-covered part of the year. So it is much higher mountain.
1: Yeah.
0: So we don't know.
1: That's a good point, yeah.
0: Anyway, great question. Don't have a definitive Bible answer for you because it's not named, so all we can give you is our speculation.
1: All right, thanks for calling. We got Cindy in Indiana. Cindy, welcome to Bible Answers Live.
4: Hi, good evening, pastors. So thank you for taking my question tonight.
0: Yeah.
4: My question.
0: Cindy, you're cutting out a little bit. Can you, you don't know if you're on a cell phone, but move around a little and maybe we'll pick you up. Cindy, we can't hear you. We'll try.
4: Oh, my goodness.
0: Now we hear you. All right, now we hear you. Stay where you're at. Keep talking.
4: Okay. My question is from Genesis 3:6. It says, so when the woman saw that the tree was good for food, that it was pleasant to the eye, and a tree desirable to make one wise, she took of its fruits and ate. She also gave to her husband with her. So my question is, was Adam with Eve when she ate the fruit from the tree of the knowledge of good and evil? Or, as some in my class yesterday said that the serpent had separated them, so Adam was not with Eve when she ate from the fruit. So the Bible says with him, you know, that he was there with her, and some say that they were separated. So I was just wondering.
0: Yeah, great question. And that phrase has confused people when it says with her. But really what it's saying is God put Adam and Eve in the garden. He was still with her in the garden. I don't think, was in her presence when the serpent is having this dialogue with Eve, because the man has no comment at all. And when she gives it to her husband, it's almost like she brings it to him. And when it says with her, it simply means he was with her in the garden. But I don't think they were in each other's company when the devil tempted her. You know, the old saying, divide and conquer. I think he waited until the man and woman were not in each other's company, where one could support the other. That's why Jesus sends people out two by two. Mm-hmm. You're safer that way.
1: And of course, when Adam responds to God, who's calling, and God says, what have you done? Adam says, the woman that you gave me, she gave the fruit of me and I ate. And the woman says, well, the serpent deceived me. So it makes it pretty clear there that Adam and Eve weren't together standing by the tree.
0: Adam didn't hear the serpent.
1: Yeah, Adam didn't say the serpent deceived me. He said, the woman gave me the fruit and I ate.
0: Yep.
1: Good. All right. We got Danielle in Pennsylvania.
0: Don't go away, Daniel. But one more thought came to me. In the New Testament, Paul actually says the woman was deceived first. Yeah. So he reiterates that thought in the New Testament. Sorry. Just wanted to close that out. Danielle, you're back.
5: Hi. Thanks for taking my call.
0: Thank you for calling.
5: I just wanted to say it's actually... tomorrow is my second anniversary of my rebaptism by you, Pastor.
0: Oh, praise the Lord.
5: Yeah. I just wanted to ask my husband. He is a smoker and a drinker, and he was recently diagnosed with having emphysema, and he doesn't seem to be too upset about it, or he just continues on whatever he's doing. I was just wanted to know what could I say to him or tell him that won't make him upset with me, but I felt I needed to say something to him.
0: Yeah, well, you might need to say something to him. Don't say it too often, because if he's not receptive when you talk to him about it, then continuing to talk to him about it will just create a barrier, and it probably will harden him in his position. But if you've never said anything before, you might say, look, you know, I love you, and I'd like for you to be around longer. And there's a connection between your emphysema and at least your smoking, maybe also your drinking. And, you know, wouldn't you like to be free from that? And, you know, just see how he can respond. Or maybe this is a signal you can do something to turn this around and improve your health. I've seen it before. I've seen people that struggle. Smoking is a terrible addiction. I smoked. And my mother did, my father did, my grandparents. So I just grew up around smokers. And quitting smoking for me was harder than almost anything. And I have seen people with emphysema pulling around an oxygen bottle and a mask still smoking. Mm-hmm. And they say, I want to quit. And it's just they struggle. So the first thing would be to just see, is he willing to quit? Would he like to if he could?
1: And if you can portray it, as Pastor Doug mentions, you're there to help. You're not there to condemn.
0: Yeah.
1: You want to encourage him, because it is difficult. And anything you can do to help him along that way, you know, if he's open to it, you want to do that. You pray for the person, without a doubt. Mm-hmm. You try to be a positive witness. You're kind. You're understanding. You're helpful. I don't think you want to nag. You know, want to respect his choice. But also, if he's willing, You want to do everything you can to help facilitate, move him in the right direction. Sometimes also, having a medical professional like his doctor tell him, you got to stop smoking, that might also help. So, we don't know specifically your situation there, but definitely something to pray and then ask the Lord for that right opportunity where you can bring it up tactfully and kindly and present it as you are there to help in any way that you can.
0: Yeah. And you know what? If you're not sure how to do it, you can write a love letter to your spouse and leave it on their desk or whatever and say, I'm not sure how to say this. So I'm putting it in writing. I love you. I don't want to lose you. And I'm just concerned that you're not taking the smoking problem seriously enough. And whatever, however you word it, and pray for wisdom.
1: All right. Thank you, Danielle. We've got Marie Ella in Massachusetts. Marie Ella, welcome to the program.
6: Hi. Thank you guys for taking my call. I have a question that I've been struggling with spiritually, and it honestly feels like the flesh versus spirit. And I sometimes feel like I'm supposed to be I'm supposed to keep giving people multiple chances because God gives us grace and forgiveness, and because I want to strive to be more like Jesus. But at the same time, I know that having boundaries is important, and I don't want to confuse forgiveness with continuing to allow someone to hurt me or repeatedly cross the same boundaries. So my question is, does the Bible talk about when it is okay to walk away from someone or stop giving them chances?
0: Yeah, I don't know if it's worded like that, but Jesus talks about if your right hand offends you, cut it off. And the principle there is you don't get anything much closer than your right hand. So you may have a very close relationship with somebody, but if that relationship is pulling you away from God, there's a very dramatic book that was written. I think they even made a movie about it, a hiker alone in Utah that got a boulder, fell on his arm. And after a day of trying to free himself, he realized my only option is I'm going to have to cut off my arm if I want to live. And he did, and he lived. And I mean, it sounds a little bit extreme, but sometimes it's that hard to break off a codependent relationship. So if a person is dragging you down spiritually and you're enabling their bad behavior, then, there probably are some proverbs I can't think of right away, but I know there are proverbs that deal with, not walking with people that are going to turn you in the wrong direction. And, of course, as Jesus said, your right eye offends you, pluck it out. If your right foot offends you, cut it off. If there's something that is keeping you from keeping your eye on God or doing the works of God or walking in the direction of God, as painful as that sacrifice might be, then you want to cut it off. Now, that doesn't mean if you've got a friend and they fail, it doesn't mean you should never forgive them and give them another chance. And if they're your children, you give them many chances. But if it's somebody or a friend and they keep dragging you down and they're having more influence on you than you are on them, you might need to find new friends.
1: There's a couple of proverbs on that, Pastor Doug. Proverbs chapter 1, verse 10 and 15. It says, "My son, if a sinner entices thee, consent thou not, my son. Walk not thou in the way of them, refrain from the foot from the path or from their path." So, yeah, and then also Proverbs chapter 13, verse 20 says something very similar. So, yes, we want to make wise choices and follow the Lord first and foremost. And that's an example we want to have for those around us too. All right, thank you. We got Les in Alabama. Les, welcome to Bible Answers Live. You're on the air.
7: Yes, I'm calling. Thank you for taking my question. I'm calling to ask about the perimeter of New Jerusalem. When you read Revelation 21:16 in the King James Bible, there's a colon that is placed behind the word breath. And when you read Revelation 21:16 in the New King James Version of the Bible, that colon is placed behind the word read. Now, as I searched the meaning of that, it seems that when it's placed behind the word read, the 12,000 furlongs refer to the individual measurements of the length, the breadth, and the height of New Jerusalem, which means that based on that, New Jerusalem will have a perimeter of 4 times 12,000, which is 48,000 furlongs. But when you go to the King James Bible, that colon is placed behind breath. And the interpretation there is that the measurement of 12,000 furlongs refer to a continuous measurement of the perimeter, which would be 12,000.
0: All right.
7: So these two Bible verses give a different measurement depending on where that colon is located.
0: Yeah. Now, first, let me remind you, and you may already know this, Les, that in the original Greek, there is no punctuation. So the translators have to decide, how do we punctuate this? And when it talks about reeds or furlongs, a reed was a furlong. And when it says 12th, and Pastor Ross has written some lessons on this, but typically we think of the New Jerusalem in, if you translate the furlongs into miles, it's going to be 375 miles approximately on each side. I think that what you especially need to notice is the number 12. Because you've got 12 foundations and 12 gates. And in Revelation 12, you got a woman with 12 stars. And the New Jerusalem, there's a tree of life that has 12 kinds of fruit, 12 times a year. And you get the 144,000 or 12 times 12,000. Don't worry too much about whether it's a furlong or the, how do you translate it, that into miles. I think the big thing here is when it says 12, it's talking about God's perfect number for his church. But translated to our dimensions, we've come up with, I think it's 375 or 350 miles.
1: Yeah, on about each three, side. 344.6, if you want to be exact.
0: Yeah, okay.
1: But again, it does depend upon which furlong you use. There is one additional point just to mention. Sometimes people wonder, is this 12,000 for the circumference of the city? Most Bible scholars think that is the interpretation. Reason being, there were also some other archaeological finds giving the description of other literal cities back in Bible times that would often refer to the size of the city with a number, and it had reference to the circumference
0: total
1: of the city.
0: Total circumference, yeah.
1: So it seems like that was the pattern that was used when describing how big a city was, is measuring the full circumference and then giving one number.
0: Mm-hmm. And I've heard that, you know, if you were to take this and place it on a map of the U.S., the New Jerusalem would be approximately the size of Oregon.
1: That's a big city.
0: Yeah. And so if you're wondering, will there be room in heaven for me? And it says we'll have country homes too. So there's going to be plenty of room in the New Jerusalem. Do you know New York City is smaller, Manhattan, and they've got like 7-8 million people there, is smaller than the DFW airport.
1: Mm-hmm.
0: So I was at the DFW airport one time, and one of the passengers next to me, you know, where I was looking for amazing facts, and he said, yep, did you know that the DFW area airport is bigger than Manhattan? And I looked it up, and it's true. Well, there's 8 million people in that little strip of Manhattan, and you think, what if you had a city as big as Oregon?
1: Right.
0: And I've been to Singapore, and you drive mile after mile after mile, there's like 22 million people. It's smaller than the New Jerusalem, much smaller. So don't ever worry, friends, that God would take you to heaven, but he just ran out of room. There's going to be plenty of room in heaven for everybody, plenty of room in the New Jerusalem, plenty of room for you to go out of the city. It says that they will go forth and tread down the wicked, for they are ashes under the soles of their feet. And also it tells us that we will plant vineyards and eat the fruit of them. We'll build houses and inhabit them. We're going to be busy doing real things. Now, some might wonder, is it real? We've got a book called Heaven, Is It For Real? And it talks about the dimensions, Pastor Ross.
1: That's right. You can call and ask for that. We'll be happy to send it to anyone who calls and asks. So actually, there's two, Pastor. I was thinking of another one. The one is Heaven, Is It For Real? And there is another one called A Colossal City in Space that actually gives you, talks about the various dimensions that you find there in the book of Revelation, talking about the New Jerusalem, the reward of the redeemed. Well, Pastor Doug, I think we have time for one more caller. So let's see. We got Justin in Florida. Justin, welcome to the program. Got about a minute and a half.
8: Yeah, I appreciate it. Been watching you guys for about 4 years. It's first time calling in, so I appreciate you taking my question.
0: Thank you.
8: Yeah, I want to talk about the unpardonable sin. If blasphemy against the Holy Spirit is ultimately persistent rejection of the Spirit, how do we reconcile with that with Hebrews 6, I think it's 4 through 6, which sounds like some people who fall away cannot be brought back to repentance? Is Is there actually a point of no return before death?
0: Yeah, there can be a point of no return. And in Hebrews chapter 6, he's talking about people who have had all of the benefits. And it says, for it's impossible for those who were once enlightened and they've tasted the heavenly gift and have become partakers of the Holy Spirit and tasted the good word of God and the powers of the age to come, if they fall away, to renew them again to repentance, since they crucify for themselves the Son of God and put him to open shame. This is talking about a person that's received all the goodness and all the blessings and all the insight. If they turn away from that, what more can God do? But for most people, don't give up. We got a book. What is the unpardonable sin? We'll send it to you free. Just call the number that's been given. God bless. Till next week.
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4: 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I'm Ron Harris. 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
5: Thank you, Ron. Thank you, friend, for joining us. You know, here on the Mission Compass, I'm always encouraging you to get involved, to do something. And our guests every week, always a challenge to join them in their work. I'm always trying to find where you fit in the Great Commission. You know, the Apostle Paul tells us we're all parts of a body, and I'm just trying to help you find what part of the body you are. Where do you fit in the church to be a witness for Jesus Christ? But this week, we're going to be talking a little bit about Nepal. You probably heard about the flooding there recently and the help that they need. Well, there's not a lot that we can do. You can't go to Nepal to share your faith, to be a witness. We can show love, and so we're trying to help some of our friends out that are working there, and you're going to be introduced to Amos today, who's doing some work to help people out. You can't go. And so maybe you've had missionaries come to visit your church and they've said, you know, in missions, you can pray, give, or go. Well, this week is a pray week. We want you to be praying for Amos, for our brothers and sisters in Nepal that are trying to share their faith and to demonstrate God's love in the midst of tragedy there. So we're really excited to be introducing Amos to you and the work that's going on in Nepal and to see maybe there is a little bit about giving. Sam Ebersol is going to join us, and he's going to share how you could use your cell phone to be a witness. There's the go part. And of course, we start every program with Bonnie Saylor with the reset. Hey, you need to be built up in your faith before you can share it. So without further ado, here comes Bonnie.
6: Have you ever met someone who seemed to pray so beautifully that you wondered if you were doing it wrong? I'm Bonnie Saylor with Reset. Some people seem to find words for everything. They can pray for 10 minutes without hesitation. Others struggle to know what to say after 10 seconds. If you're in the second group, here's some good news. God isn't looking for impressive prayers. The Bible doesn't say that God is close to people who use the right words. It says the Lord is close to all who call on Him. Yes, to all who call on Him in truth. Prayer is an honest conversation, not polished performance. One wise father taught his young children, never make fun of anyone's prayer. He encouraged them to pray popcorn prayers, where each child simply offered God a single sentence. Jesus gently cautioned his followers against praying long, showy prayers just to impress others. When his disciples asked him to teach them to pray, he didn't give them complicated formulas. He gave them simple words that helped them speak to their Heavenly Father. People connect with God in different ways. Some pray out loud. Some write in journals. Some sing. Others walk, sit quietly, or reflect on Scripture, or talk with Jesus throughout the day. The Bible is filled with joyful songs, desperate cries for help, quiet reflections, and prayers only a few words long. What matters isn't the method, but the relationship. God created your personality. He isn't asking you to become someone else before you come to Him. Speak honestly in your own words. The goal isn't to sound spiritual. The goal is to know Jesus better. I'm Bonnie Sala. Ready to grow your faith? Discover practical tools and more at guidelines.org.
5: Well, friend, every month here on the Mission Compass, our very good friend, Dr. Sam Ebersole, the Director of Training from the Global News Alliance, joins us, sharing an incredible story about what God is doing around the world in missions, and helps us a little bit to become a missionary ourselves using our smartphone. Sam, great to have you with us.
7: Tim, it's always wonderful to be here with you.
5: Now, I know you've been really busy. We've been trying to chase you down to get a find a time to record because you've been out gathering stories. What have you have for this month?
7: I have the story for this episode, and then the next episode that I'll be on are both about anniversaries. They're about celebrating, remembering what God has done. So this first one today is going to be about the 75th anniversary of Campus Crusade for Christ. Their name that they go by now is just CRU, C-R-U. But Campus Crusade has been around for 75 years. And Peter Wooding, our correspondent out of the UK Bureau, he put a story together about that anniversary.
5: And before we watch it, just for our Canadian listeners, viewers, up here we call it Power to Change. I'm not sure when that changed either, but Campus Crusade. Let's just stick with Campus Crusade. CRU, Power to Change. I think all around the world, I think it's got some different names, but 75 years. Great. Let's see what Peter's got for us.
7: Awesome.
8: When he first pioneered a university student outreach at UCLA in Southern California back in 1951, Bill Bright had no idea as to the remarkable extent this ministry would have 75 years later. CRU, formerly known as Campus Crusade for Christ, has since grown to a global movement, ministering on thousands of campuses across the world today. Their president, David Robbins, reflects on some of the most impactful moments over the past 7.5 decades.
9: There's the early days at UCLA that's led to campus movements on 4,000 campuses worldwide. You really can't talk about the ministry of CRU and Campus Crusade without thinking of the four spiritual laws being created.
10: Simple man down here. There's a chasm or separation between the two. The Bible says in Romans that all have sinned and come short of the glory of God.
9: As a transferable way to share Jesus, and God's used it immensely. And that innovation of how do you put a transferable tool into the hands of every follower of Jesus to share their faith, that has birthed all sorts of creative ways to share the gospel. There's the Jesus film being released back in the late 70s, and it's incredible to see how God keeps using this most translated film in history to plant churches in hard to reach places and being people who share Jesus, saying their next yes and to Jesus and helping others do the same. And that's what I celebrate most when I look back.
8: So what does Robbins attribute to the longevity and the worldwide impact they continue to have in 190 countries across the globe?
9: I think it has grown into a global organization because we have always put at the front raising up local people. We may send missionaries out, but it's always with the desire of raising up local people because they know the local context best and know how to share their faith with local people the best. And so we hope to keep growing into many centers of mission all over the world.
8: And as part of CRU's celebrations of 75 years of God's faithfulness, the ministry is launching several initiatives designed to inspire, unite, and engage Christians in the mission of sharing the gospel, including a 75-day prayer challenge. Peter Wooding, reporting for the Global News Alliance.
5: What a great report. Thank you, Sam. Friends, to watch the video, if you're listening, of course, on radio, go to gna.news. You'll be able to watch the video, some incredible clips, black and white from back 75 years ago, and some work that they're doing internationally. And Sam, I got to say, we love CRU here at Galcom. We have benefited so much from their ministry. The Jesus film not only has been translated into all these thousands of languages, but they also have an audio version, they call it the Story of Jesus, that we have used on tens of thousands of our radios and audio Bibles that we've sent around the world. So we love the partnership. We love the generosity of CRU, love their heart. and two, about using people that know the culture and context. I think they used to stole my line. That's what I say. So Sam, great to celebrate with crew.
7: That's right. I mean, I've known many people who've been involved in crew personally, and I just can vouch for their sincere hearts in spreading the gospel throughout the world. It's a ministry that ought to be celebrated. And when we think about remembering what God has done, you know, there's a couple of verses that come to mind, if you don't mind if I share them real quick with you. So when we think about remembering anniversaries, it's always good to remember what the Lord has done in our life and in the life of a ministry. But there's scripture to back it up too. Deuteronomy 8:2 says, "And you shall remember the Lord your God, who led you all these ways for these 40 years in the wilderness to humble you and to test you, to know what was in your heart." And then in Chronicles, "Remember his marvelous works for which he has done, his wonders and the judgments of his mouth." And the Psalms has numerous verses commanding us to remember that the Lord is good and gracious and full of compassion. So when we go back and celebrate these anniversaries, whether it's 75 years or 5 years, it's great to recognize what God has done and to give him the praise and glory for sustaining the move of our ministry or the spread of the gospel or whatever it is that we're celebrating, that he is the one who is sustaining it and keeping it going.
5: Amen. Friends, I know I had four spiritual laws that I had carried around with me for several years. Probably some are still in my house. I had several, a little stack of them. Great tools to share your faith. Another great tool, your smartphone. Sam, any quick advice for us on how to use our smartphone to capture God's story right where we are?
7: Yeah, absolutely. So the thing about a phone is it's so unobtrusive and so easy to use, and it's with us all the time. But if you do want to move up to the next level, there are small mirrorless cameras that can record high quality video. The problem these days is not getting good enough quality audio and video in the field. It's just taking the few extra little steps to do it, to remind yourself, hey, I can record this. I can make a memory of this event. And who knows? It might be something that will lead to producing a news story for GNA. We would love to have correspondents in churches, in communities, in cities, in countries around the world. So we're actively always recruiting, and we can train you. We can give you access to a course that we have online. But the point is, it's really not hard to do. I just want to encourage people to not forget to take out their phone to record audio and video. I mean, we take it out for so many other things, right? Let's put it to good use and actually capture what God is doing in our community, in our church, in our town.
5: Yeah, my wife always takes out her phone at restaurants, takes a picture of our food. Time to start telling God's story too. Go to gna.news. All sorts of instructions there and training on how to use your smartphone. Hey, go to the crew website first. I think you can still order four spiritual laws from them. Share your faith, share God's story. We'll get that up on gna.news and people can see what God is doing in your community. You want to be a witness for Christ too. Sam will teach you how to do it with your smartphone. God bless you, Sam.
7: And I also take pictures of my food. So just to back up your wife there too.
5: I'm just making sure she's listening to the program. I'll hear about this later.
7: That's right. Very good.
5: God bless.
7: You too. Bye-bye.
5: Well, friend, we're so glad that you joined us here on the Mission Compass, your guide to the Great Commission. We want to get you involved somewhere, somehow, being a witness for Jesus Christ. And it's been over a year since my very good friend Art Dirksen from the Global Christian Ministry Forum joined us. And at the time, he was talking all about this great new idea to help people over in Nepal through goat farms. Art, great to have you back in studio.
11: Thank you very much. I really appreciate the opportunity to share.
5: So I know over the last several months, I randomly get pictures of you in Nepal with goats and goat sheds. Give us an update. What are you doing there in Nepal? How's it going?
11: The goat farm started with giving widows two female goats. So there was no farm. We just had raised money through GCMF, sent it over to our friend in Nepal, Amos, and said, you get the widows the goats. He has their names. He would deliver the goats, two female goats. When the goats had babies, they would forward the goats on to others.
5: What a great thing. And you know, it's funny, over the last month, we've had several guests in, and we keep coming up to the verse in James. True religion is this, visiting the orphans and the widows. And this is such a great way to demonstrate God's love, caring for widows in an incredibly practical way.
11: It's so practical. One of my greatest stories and memories and a nice picture I have is of a widow who received her two goats and in tears said to us, you've not just given me these goats. This is very, very big for me, but you've given me friends. And so she has since then given out two goats to other widows. And so we're now on to the third generation of widows, but it's not just the goat. It gives them something to do. And they are the marginalized. These are the widows or the poorest of the poor. And it's really like winning the lottery for them.
5: Any idea how many lives you've impacted now? Like you said, this is third generation, so it's multiplied well beyond what you started with.
11: Well, over 50 widows received two goats, and the goats have been multiplied since then, passing on. But when I start to tell you about the goat farm, I'll keep it short.
5: Okay.
11: But what went from giving widows goats, we'd have to purchase the goats, arrange for the goats to go out to the widows all throughout the mountains and lower areas. And Ted McLean from GCMF had said, you know, well, we should consider a goat farm. So to make a long, beautiful story short, about $50,000 was raised. We have a 20-year lease on 16 acres of land. The goat farm is up and running. We have now, Amos told me this morning, we have 49 goats there, and we're producing our own goats. So now when the goats are being produced, what we do is we keep the male goats in order to sustain the farm, and the female goats, still two at a time, go to the widows and orphans. So the program is continuing, but because of Amos, we're starting to give our own goats. And it's a registered farm, and it's very exciting.
5: This is, and what's really exciting is we keep on talking about Amos. You've brought him here. Yes. Why don't you introduce Amos? How did you get connected?
11: It's with the greatest pleasure that I can introduce Amos, who just came to Canada. He arrived last night. We've got some projects on the go. He's going to tell you all about the flood and that. I met him only 2 years ago. So I've only been to Nepal twice. I'm going again in November. And Amos and I have become very, very close brothers. When you're dealing with people in another country, for those who do this, you need to have accountability for our government. You need to have your reports. I've never, in all the countries I've been to, had reporting as clear and precise. Every person who receives something, they know who they are, where they are, and they might travel 7 hours or something like that over a mountain to get something, and every person is registered. So the reporting that I get from Amos is second to none, and I'd like to just introduce him now. So this is Amos. He speaks very good English.
5: It is. Welcome, thank Amos. You. Welcome.
12: Thank you, brother, for your invitation to introduce myself and my labors to the Lord, to my beautiful country, Nepal.
5: Now, before we ask the inevitable question about the floods, tell us a little bit about Nepal. I don't think many of us know about Nepal outside of the floods. Tell us about the religion. Tell us about the landscape. Are most people farmers?
12: Yeah, in Nepal, most of the people are farmers, and very small communities, they are living in the cities, but the big portion of people, they are living in the mountains, and they have to do farming to survive.
5: And what is the major religion in Nepal?
12: In Nepal, Hinduism is a major religion. According to them, they said we are 86% out of 100 in Nepal, according to them.
5: Okay. So, and I've done some work in Nepal, and I know there's anti-conversion laws, anti-proselytizing laws. So it's very difficult for someone like Art, who loves Jesus, to do anything. So it's showing the love of Jesus is the most important thing to do.
12: Yes, there are laws, and there are anti-proselytizing law and anti-conversion law. But also, the believers' communities, the churches, they have been trying their best to reach out to unreached people with the love of Christ. Although there is a law, but by the love of Christ, everything can be won.
5: Amen. Amen. So now tell us, I know we've seen things on the news, but as Art just said, you've just arrived. Tell us what you've seen, what is happening there in Nepal after these floods.
12: Yeah, after this recent flash flood, almost 1,783 people died so far, according to the number, the dead body that the government has found. More than 5,500 people are still missing. Oh. And there are 11 different hydro tunnels. How many hundreds of people are inside the tunnel, still we don't have accurate information.
5: Yeah, I heard that in the news about people hiding in these hydro tunnels where they would be pouring the water through for safety. And I understand, though, many villages and thousands of people have lost their homes.
12: Yes, almost 2,500 different homes were completely collapsed in three different cities called Rasua, Betrabati, Nuakot, and Dhading. Altogether, four different cities are completely collapsed and wiped out by the flood. And right now, the affected people are in holding center, and most of them are still under the sky.
5: Right. And this is why I wanted to mention about showing the love of Christ, because that is what you're doing right now to bring very practical help and aid. So what have you been able to provide so far to help a lot of these people that are suffering?
12: Before I arrived to Canada, God has made able to distribute almost 600 school bags, geometry box, notebooks, and pen in three different schools. I was able to distribute 600 schooling items in three different schools, and also 200 flood-affected families. I was able to distribute sacks of rice, lentil, beaten rice, cooking oil, soap, toothpaste, toothbrush, and noodles and biscuits to those families.
5: So they're not getting much help then from other sources. If it wasn't for you, they wouldn't have...
12: Yeah, especially schooling items. So far, no one is providing or delivering schooling items for the schooling children. But there are some help for the affected families. But the place I choose to go, there were no other missionaries or other people went there. I was the very first person to provide the relief items.
5: And we want to help do more of this. What is your goal, or what do you see as the need for more practical help with, like you said, with rice and all of the other food items as well as the schooling items?
12: Yes. When I return back from Canada, my plan is to deliver schooling items for 700 children in four different public schools, which are completely affected by the flood. And also relief items I am planning to deliver for 300 families. Actually, they are lives-saving relief items.
5: Yeah.
12: The schooling item means the children who lost their everything. Even some children, they lost their parents, they became orphans, and they lost their bags, schooling items, because while they were studying in the classroom, suddenly their teacher told them, flee away from the class, flee away. And they flee away, and within few seconds, the flash flood come under their room, and that mud cover everything.
5: Oh my.
12: Yeah, they lost their schooling items.
5: Art, you're helping to raise the funds for this. So what does it cost per relief pack and per school pack?
11: So my answer to that, in short as I can, is we don't know exactly what the costs are for each. But I find that talking with Amos, blankets are so needed. They're sleeping outside.
5: Yeah.
11: They've got nowhere to go whatsoever. And it has to be hands-on. You've got to have people who know the area, who you get the materials, and they know how to go up 5-6 hours over another mountain range in order to deliver.
5: We're so glad you brought Amos with you and why you have this partner on the ground. You know the mountainside, you know the language, you know the culture. So this is so wonderful to work with you, Amos. So friends, if you want to demonstrate the love of Jesus Christ, there's so much we can do, so much needs to be done. Grab a pencil and write down GCMF.ca, GCMF.ca. 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And when you're filling out your donation, just make sure you write in there Nepal. And the proceeds of that will go supporting Amos and the workers to distribute school packs for kids, food items for families, blankets, and all the other aid that they can provide there. If you want to just quickly give an e-transfer online, office@gcmf.ca. And again, just put in the memo, Nepal. Amos, is there anything else that we can do to help other than donate towards these aid items?
12: Continue to stand with us in prayer for Nepal, and he accepts aid to Nepal. And I'm going to carry 10 radios with me that is going to deliver, especially flood-affected areas, during my schooling items distribution. And I'm sure people will be blessed by these radios.
5: Yeah, friends, we'd appreciate our involvement here at Galcom. There is a radio ministry in Nepal. So we've got some radios heading over there. We often say communication is aid. People just don't know that the infrastructure is broken. They don't know when medicine is coming, when the Red Cross is coming. They don't know any news that's going on. And so if we can just get them the information to help them. And then, of course, the radios are tuned to Christian station. And so then they get the comfort and hope of Christ. So, Amos, we're so glad you're able to deliver just a small amount to different villages, and we're praying for more.
11: And I want to just think from a practical end, we had generous Canadian partners who are giving us matching funds. I forgot to mention that.
5: Okay.
11: So with the matching funds, it means a great deal for this project.
5: Okay, so there you go, friends. If you give $100 to gcmf.ca, it gets doubled. Don't hesitate. This is our way of showing our love for our brothers and sisters. We have friends in need in Nepal. Let's meet that need. GCMF.ca. Art, Amos, I'm so glad you visited today. Let's keep working towards meeting those needs in Nepal.
12: Thank you, brother.
11: And I say thank you as well, brother.
4: 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I'm Ron Harris. Thanks for joining us.

0: organization teach? Do you think your religion is better than other people's religion?
1: Even behind bars, though, Missionary Park is still sharing the gospel. Pray for a successful appeal and for Park to sense God's comfort. And it's inevitable. Someone you love will one day hurt you deeply. Whether the harm was intentional or not, your response is what matters. You could choose to forgive, hard as it may be. Or you can hold on to anger and bitterness. Set Free USA's Dean Vandermeer says,
2: people that hold on to sin and hurt and pain, their bodies get affected. 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King David suffering immensely, spiritually, emotionally, and physically because he hid sin. 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
1: Ironically, your pastor may not be able to help you.
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5: So I was 17 years old. I'm in this conference. The way I summarize that moment, it was the first time I heard that there are peoples in the world that never heard. And it was so shocking to me. I said, God, I'm here.
1: Jesus never promised his followers an easy path. In fact, he told his disciples that the world would hate them. He sent them out as sheep among wolves. Jesus' words came true in the life of the apostles, and they're still coming true today in the lives of his followers around the world. 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
6: Welcome again to the Voice of the Martyrs radio. My name is Todd Nettleton. We are in our studio today in Bartlesville, Oklahoma with Ken Katayama. Ken is the global president and the CEO of Crossover Global. And we'll talk a little bit about what Crossover Global is. Ken started there as an intern, so he has climbed the corporate ladder at Crossover Global completely to the top. Ken, welcome to Voice of the Martyrs Radio.
5: Thank you, Todd. Thanks for having me on.
6: You experienced a call to gospel ministry missions work as a 17-year-old.
5: That's correct, yes.
6: Talk to me about that and how you sensed God saying, not only do I care about the nations, but I want you, Ken, I want you to help me get the gospel to them.
5: I didn't grow up in a Christian home, so I met Jesus when I was 15 years old. So about 3 years or so walking, growing in my faith with Christ, I was invited by a friend to go to a missions conference. Nothing special out of that missions conference. Didn't know what it was, another fun church event or
6: fun,
5: whatever, you know, whatever that is. And I went to believe. I was fired up for Jesus, trying to, you know, so I'm getting involved in trying to be around other believers. What I did not know is that God would just change my life, not from a salvation, but from a calling perspective. So I was 17 years old. I'm in this conference. The way I summarized that moment, it was the first time I heard that there are peoples in the world that never heard. And it was so shocking to me. I said, God, I'm here. So it was my here I am moment right there at age 17. And from there on, I basically went to Bible school, you know, I guess God called me to ministry, you know. Mm-hmm. So trying to figure that out, what that meant. But it was very clear, and that calling, these peoples, you know, these cultural peoples within countries that have never heard about Jesus.
6: I'm interested because you grew up in a family that wasn't necessarily following Christ.

0: yet it was a shock to you to hear that people had never heard.
1: Right. That's a great question. Never thought about it that way. Well, I grew up in Brazil. As a Brazilian, you hear about Christ. You have the big Christ in Rio. And, you know, so Christianity is not something I never heard of it. Never realizing the Japanese side of my family, how even to this day, the Japanese people being one of the largest frontier people group in the world, you know, never put those things together, you know. And I grew up going to cemeteries to wash my grandfather's tomb, you know, all these Buddhist things that as a young teenager or whatever, I was just part of it. And it was a family tradition, not a religious ceremony for me in that that time. And so now that I am walking with Jesus, knowing that these people, in fact, looking into the Japanese side of the equation, I thought at 17 years old, I'm going to go to Japan. I'm going to reach my people. I think people get to understand that, and their first reaction is, can I tell my family about it? Which, you know, you see that in the scripture. Yeah. You know, the guy that's in hell saying, can somebody go tell my family about this place, right? So I think it's part of our human nature to go back into the family blood relationship.
0: We're talking this week on Voice of the Martyrs Radio with Ken Katayama. He's the global president and the CEO of Crossover Global. Ken, for a lot of our listeners, Crossover Global might be a new ministry, a new organization they've not heard. Tell me a little bit. Give me a little 30,000-foot view of who is Crossover Global, what do you do, where are you doing it? Just kind of introduce the ministry.
1: Crossover Global is a church-planting organization focused on providing gospel access to these unreached people groups that we've been talking about. So we're in 39 different countries. These people groups, one of their biggest problem in the world right now is the lack of gospel access. They may spend their entire life by never meeting one follower of Jesus. I mean, there's entire cities, entire people, you know, entire groups, cultures. It's easy to see that picture if you think about an indigenous tribe in the jungle in the Amazon.
0: Yeah.
1: Because they're isolated
0: or
1: for the jungle.
0: North Sentinel Island, where John Chow was trying to go.
1: Precisely.
0: They're cut off. There. Nobody goes there. Right. They're unreached.
1: Precisely. Now, imagine that in major cities all over the world. So we're trying to provide access to the gospel to them. And we believe establishing the church there is not only helping to fulfill Jesus' promise to Peter, I will build my church, but also we believe a church, when it's Christ-centered, biblically found, is the body that is culturally relevant. Because if there are churches in every country in the world, it doesn't mean that that church is relevant to every cultures in the world. Thus, the need of starting churches that are culturally relevant, they speak their language. So access, you're talking about someone that knows Jesus, Bibles in their language, and actually communities that they can follow in Jesus. It's not just about evangelizing. It's about how can these people fulfill the purpose in which God created them to be. And that happens in community. It happens here in the United States and happens where they are.
0: And how many nationalities are represented in your team?
1: So there are 28 different nationalities on our staff. We speak 6 official languages throughout the organization. So we're, by intention, we don't do too much memos because there will be a whole lot of translation going on. Even though we have to, we realized in order to make sure the organization had the capacity and the systems around to actually welcome these brothers and sisters to be part of the team, you know, really started with our founder. Our founder has always said, and I know we see this printed in walls, we try to live that out, institutionalize this idea that the Great Commission is going to be fulfilled from the reached to the unreached. And when you think about that and ask the question, well, how can I build an organization that is true? Mm-hmm. Within our team right now, there are 23 unreached people groups who are part of our staff already. In fact, 3 of our vice presidents are part of an unreached people group.
0: Wow.
1: Yeah. Wow. So they're amazing leaders. They're solid believers, first generation believers. We have a lot of fun. You know, there are Brazilians, Americans, Uzbek, people from India, Azeris, Indonesians, you call. I mean, there's, you know, it's a fun tribe to be around.
0: I bet it is. And so are those people from those unreached people groups, are they living and working among their people?
1: The majority of them are.
0: Okay.
1: Especially if they are within our leadership team. So, okay. So in our leadership.
0: So they're practitioners on the ground every day and in a leadership role.
1: Definitely.
0: Both.
1: We're a church planting organization. And we only exist because there was one time in our church history, churches stopped planting churches. Otherwise, Crossover Global didn't need it to exist. Mm-hmm. So today, you know, I'm looking to one of our biggest goal or, you know, purpose as an organization is to mobilize these churches here in the United States, in Brazil, and in Azerbaijan or in Indonesia. We're mobilizing the church, we're mobilizing the reached, so they go plant churches among the unreached.
0: Amen. We're talking this week on Voice of the Martyrs Radio with Ken Katayama. He is the global president and the CEO of Crossover Global. Ken, you said something in our chapel service here today that really struck me. Everyone needs someone like them, near them, who can tell them about Jesus.
1: That's right.
0: I had an interview with Joel Rosenberg, the author. He said, everybody needs a friend who loves Jesus. Mm-hmm. But I like this part about somebody like them, near them, who mm-hmm. looks like them, who speaks their language.
1: Right.
0: How do we help facilitate that? In the sense of, yes, we want to send. I want to send Brazilians. I want to send Americans,
1: sure.
0: especially to places where there aren't any believers.
1: Right.
0: But then as quickly as possible, I want them to see somebody who looks like them and talks right. like them. Mm-hmm. How do you facilitate that happening?
1: So you look into some of these people groups. The Bible passage you hear in my mind is in Romans chapter 10. Paul says, hey, if you profess Christ as your Savior, you know, you're believe in him, you're going to be saved. And then he asks four questions. How do they believe in the one they never heard? You know, how do they believe if nobody preaches? How do they preach if nobody goes? How do they go if nobody's sent? People groups who are unreached, unengaged, frontier, all those different terms, the least reached, they lack access because no one is there. So the church, last question to that verse. The church should be the institution sending them mm-hmm. out. We need sending churches. That's the biblical sending. They need to be deploying, commissioning people that will go preach the gospel where nobody has been yet. But as soon as they get there, they have to make sure that the church becomes like that people, that can speak their language, that can culturally relate to the gospel in the way they are. There's a tribe in Indonesia, the missionary, right, the cross-cultural person that reached that tribe, instead of telling how they would do the Lord's Supper, he taught about, do those things in remembrance of me. Well, someone very genius within that tribe realized, you know, the best symbol of what Jesus is telling us to remember is to do a Lord's Supper with a coconut. And what they do is they get to the ceremony, they break the coconut.
0: Mm.
1: They take the water.
0: Yes.
1: And they pass the coconut around. My body that's broken for you and my blood. Right now, we could say that and say, well, you know, where's the grape juice? And do you need some cups?
0: Yes.
1: We can bring cups, you know. Next time we visit it,
0: you
1: we'll bring you
0: like
1: some
0: us.
1: Little cups, right? And you know, do you have a bakery? We can buy some bread, you know. So it was for them, you know. I was in the tribe in the Amazon in Brazil. It's the same thing. They got their own way of doing their flat bread. They got an acai. That's how we had the Lord's Supper, you know. So those are just little examples of how beautiful of. How do we facilitate them to be them?
0: Yeah.
1: How do we make the gospel to become their message?
0: Yeah. And one of the things that immediately comes to my mind is how often enemies of the gospel in many parts of the world say, well, that's a Western religion. That's an American religion. Mm-hmm. You shouldn't follow that. That's the American thing.
1: Right.
0: So when you're taking communion with a coconut, it's like, nah, this is not an American thing. This is our thing. This is us. This is our culture. Mm-hmm. And how quickly that breaks down some of those walls of, well, no, that's a foreign thing. That's not us. Right. You're a mobilizer. And so you are talking to people all the time about going. Mm-hmm. What are the qualities that you see in someone that says this person can be successful going to a new culture where maybe the gospel is not welcome,
1: sure,
0: and sticking through the hard times and making the connections and planting those seeds? Mm-hmm. So first question, what are the qualities you see that says, hey, this person's going to be successful?
1: Sure.
0: Other side of the coin, what qualities do you see are like, uh-oh, we got to work on this because that says this is not going to work?
1: You know, there's a simple question that as you have a conversation, people show up just like me at 17 mm-hmm. years old saying, first time I've ever heard, I'm ready to go. I'm not ready to go at all, but I'm, you know. but there's something there in that call, and then I think it's part of that qualification is – passion, conviction. You're not ready, but your sense of urgency, of passion, of what could look like, right? Almost in a visionary way, you know, I believe that God can use me to take the gospel to that people group. I'm willing to learn how to do that, but I have the conviction mm-hmm. on the what. I may not be able to tell you how, but that's the conviction. That is probably the most core in everything because that will hold them in a long-term commitment when life is not as
0: fun. When it gets hard.
1: That's a big one. The second one, what are you doing today? Because, you know, unfortunately, there's this feeling of, you know, I'm an ordinary Christian, but I'm going to get on the airplane and like Superman, I'm going to change my clothes into a cape and I'm becoming super missionary to lead people that never heard about Jesus, but I actually never led anybody to Christ. I don't know how to teach the Bible. I never sat down in a small group. I never sat down with a friend that lost a baby. I don't know how to do a funeral. You know, so there's all these little things that I don't know how to do it, but I believe I can go there and do in that country, in that culture, in that language. So it's like, well, you know, what are you doing today? We don't need to look to being perfect. That doesn't exist. That's the unicorn. Do you truly believe in that conviction that you're good in doing that here? And I think local pastors probably feel you have this candidate that wants to reach the nations for Jesus, but he can't serve in the local church. It's something that I would always ask someone, you know, tell me about what you have done. You know, I love your passion. Seems like you have great conviction. Tell me about it. And then the third thing that is always good in the conversation, you cannot know if number two doesn't exist, which is this. What do you believe God gifted you to do? Right? Because, again, sometimes the geographical cross-cultural calling takes over and nobody really knows what you're doing when you get there. But it's like, well, you know, God called me to Turkey. Oh, great. So we're going to go to Turkey. Awesome. We're finally in Turkey. It was so hard. We're finally in Turkey. Great, great. So what do? I do missionary things. And then that lack of clarity creates huge issues for the present and future because is your local sending church hoping that you're evangelizing 10 people every day, that you are mobilizing the church, that you're strengthening the local believers, you're translating materials? What you're gifted to do that will define a little bit of this is what a calling
0: That's
1: should look like.
0: Give me an example of what you'd like to see. Like I'm going to Turkey and I'm going to start a youth soccer league, and that's how I'm going to reach youth, and I'm going to talk to their families. Is that kind of what you're?
1: Yeah, I think that's part of the conversation. Okay. Obviously, for us, we're trying to look at people that says, hey, the end goal, what I believe God called me to do is to plant the church. Let's figure out how. So,
0: right. So
1: if it's a soccer school, is how I get to relate to people, to their families, and then I will build natural lines of relationship where I can preach the gospel and build a church out of there, then that's great, right? So that's our filter. Mm-hmm. I think there's so many ministries, which would be, for me, is there's so much missionary activity happening sometimes and is disconnected from the local church there. Not the local church sending, but
0: right.
1: There.
0: Yeah.
1: But I think there's a lot of great creativity. There's a lot of innovative. There's a whole new generation of people that I believe could fulfill the task of the Great Commission, you know, and finish that task. They're digital natives and all that. There's so much great things there. But also we are a little bit individualistic in doing this is my project over how my gifting and what God called me to do can bless what it already is happening. How can we multiply that to take place?
0: We're talking this week on Voice of Mars Radio with Ken Katayama. He's the global president of Crossover Global. Their website, by the way, easy one to remember, crossover.global. Ken, when we talk about every tribe and every tongue and every nation, how are we doing? As the body of Christ, how far do we still have to go to have every tribe and every tongue and every nation represented around the throne of Christ?
1: You know, one of our great partners, we love them, and so a shout out to Chris Clayman and the team at Joshua Project. They're doing an incredible, incredible work. So it's joshuaproject.net. It's probably one of the best resources to look into that. In combination to their stats, another very important stat came out celebrating the 40 years of Lausanne. So 1974, Dr. Ralph Winter talks about the hidden people, the unreached peoples, all these cultural tongues, nations. And it's been 50 years that took place, I believe. Is that right?
0: Yes.
1: Yep, 50 years. So it's Lausanne 4, sorry.
0: 52 now, yeah.
1: Yeah, yeah, and then 50 years. So that was 2024. And in that came a stat that about 26 to 25%. So it kind of moves a little bit. Joshua Project has a little bit of different number, but it's around that 25, 26% of peoples of the world are the last ones to hear.
0: Okay.
1: Now, that's counting what they call frontier unengaged peoples. No believers, no churches, no Bible. There's nothing there right now. And if you look to the greater number, that would be a 43%. Now, 52 years ago, 1974, the number was 62%.
0: So we've made progress.
1: We made progress, right? 62 to 43. And some of these 43% of these people groups already have churches among them. It's not a vibrant, active. Some of them don't have a Bibles yet. But again, I gave you a salad of numbers.
0: Yes.
1: So, but you know, so the answer, in one way, is 25% of the world's population. That's the last frontier right here, and they are about 17% of them that we still need to strengthen and still work, still needed to be done. And then there is a cycle, right? Some people would argue some places in Europe, they're post-Christian now, right? So there's a question on what is the rotation into the gospel going back into them. But at 25%, which is it's an encouraging number.
0: It is a task that could be completed in our lifetimes.
1: That would be amazing, right?
0: As we move forward, I know God is calling people. Ken, we always try to leave people with ways to pray.
1: Sure.
0: And as we think about 25% of the world that doesn't have access to the gospel right now, is unreached, unengaged, we can pray for that, mm-hmm. for sure. Mm-hmm. How else would you encourage us to pray this week?
1: Well, you know, especially for your listeners, the maps that you see at Voice of the Martyrs, where, you know, where the high persecution is taking place, is almost exactly the map that Crossover Global will have in their wall. Those are the countries where—
0: The hard places.
1: The harder places. Yep. Most of the unreached people groups are there. So when you think about that, you know, pray for these brothers and sisters. Pray that the church there was strengthened. Pray that the church will multiply, reproduce itself, and then pray, you know, Matthew 9:37, pray that the Lord of the harvest will continue to send a worker workers to the harvest field, you know, as the American church, the Brazilian church, but then the Azerbaijani, the Tunisian, the Indonesian, the Indian church, that the reached will fulfill the gospel being among the unreached. So I think that's just a great, very practical prayer for you to pray. And then, is that okay if I make one plug to Crossover Global?
0: Absolutely.
1: So we have a separate website called noaccess.info. Noaccess.info is our website. And it was created for us to advocate for the unengaged peoples. In that website, there is a free PDF with 35 unengaged people group profile that you can go in and just pray for them.
0: Amen.
1: So there's no cost. There's nothing. We're not trying to, you know, we're not keeping your name. It's free. You just go in. It's an advocacy so the church can say, hey, there's people that have no access at all. Give me some of their names so I can pray for them.
0: That is very cool. And we will give you a link in the show notes this week at our website, vomradio.net. Ken, I love talking to missions leaders. I especially appreciate your long history with the same organization and just the passion that you have. Thanks for being our guest this week on Voice of the Martyrs Radio.
1: Great pleasure. Thanks for having me on, Dan.
0: You've been listening to the Voice of the Martyrs Radio. As I mentioned, you can find the show notes. We'll give you links to Crossover Global at vomradio.net in the show notes this week. And I hope you will pray. I hope you'll print out that PDF and begin to pray through those unreached people groups. Ask the Lord of the harvest to send out workers. The fields are ripe. We see that around the world. But we also know there's persecution that comes as the gospel advances. Make sure you pray. Make sure you're back with us right here next week on the Voice of the Martyrs Radio Network.
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4: Welcome to the weekend edition of the Public Square with Dave Zanotti from the American Policy Roundtable. Dave, let's set up the topic for today.
5: The new humanism, and of course, I can instantly hear people going, new?
4: Same old, same old.
5: Wait a minute, there's a humanist manifesto, how many hundreds of years, decades ago? And then, of course, in the 1980s, it's kind of was the buzzword that was basically used by conservatives to define the new humanism, and in essence, the godless equation. But now it's flipped on its upside down again, which always reminds me of Francis Schaeffer saying, eventually, in the godless equation, left is right, right is left, up is down, yep. And down is up.
4: Right.
5: So there's a member of Congress, Jared Huffman, who is a member of the Democrat Party and represents a district, just one district over from Silicon Valley in Northern California. And he has come out, according to the Washington Post, he has, quote, come out, those are the words that they used, to explain to the world that he is a humanist and an atheist and is basically willing to stand as a member of Congress in the midst of the godless equation, if you will. And the Washington Post seems to take that as a point of notoriety and say, well, he may be only one of two people who have ever served in the U.S. Congress that was willing to make that conversation known. So the Washington Post does a significant article building Huffman's work into a new tirade against Christian nationalism. And so that's the nature of the article. It's in the Washington Post. We would encourage everybody to go find it and read it because it is fascinating. It is most interesting. And we want to talk about it this week on the Public Square, as well as talk about Congressman Huffman's book, which is titled, interestingly enough, No Prophets, P-R-O-P-H-E-T-S, The Fight to Save Democracy from Christian Nationalism.
4: How does the Public Square respond to issues like this one? We'll talk about that next here on this weekend edition of the Public Square. Stay with us.
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4: Back with you on this weekend edition of the Public Square with Dave Zanotti. And Dave, we're talking about the new humanism that's raised its head once again. How does the Public Square respond?
5: Well, about every 2 years, Wayne, right around election time, there's a new hero of secular humanism. And they come out and they publish a book and they try to somehow engage everyone into thinking that people in churches or people of faith or people with religious convictions should really not be involved in the public process of America, because in essence, that's anti-American, because America is a secular nation and a secular democracy. We've been talking about this for going on 50 years, but they keep coming and they keep coming with more money and more effort, not more numbers, just louder voices. And the fundamental reason for that is political. In the article that Washington Post recently published talking about Representative Jared Huffman from California, he said, quote, "Republicans have made a losing bet. Democrats need to understand that and be ready to connect." What he means by that is that he thinks that Republicans have sided with Christian nationalists and that's going to blow them up in an election. Whatever. I can assure you that nothing in the almost 50 years of work here at the American Policy Roundtable and the Public Square has ever been intended to promote a political party, a candidate, or any ideology in any way, shape, or form other than that which we have discovered in the Bible, in the American experience of the Declaration and the Constitution. What we do has nothing to do with Republicanism. It has nothing to do with political candidates. It has to do with searching for self-evident truth.
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0: Good evening, everyone. Welcome to Flashpoint. I'm Gene Babe. Boy, I'm glad you're here. Glad you're here with my friends. We're going to talk about what's happening in the news spiritually, physically, and governmentally. I don't know if that really works, but anyway, that's what we're going to talk about tonight. We're going to hit it all. So listen, you need to go share this on all your social media outlets. Share this program with weird uncles and aunts that are a little bit liberal. You might be surprised at how they turn when they hear the truth. So let's get the truth out there. And thank you for sharing the truth. 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Of course, the latest information and news, signups, and event possible future events like the Israel tour that we want to hear. If there's enough people interested in going to Israel with us, go sign up on that, and you'll be the first ones to know about next year's Israel tour. I'm feeling really good. I think we're going to be able to do it. A lot of you have reached out that said you're interested. We're looking at sometime next year around Easter. So may not be right on Easter, but we're looking around that time. So I'd love to, if you're interested, go on the website, sign up. If you want more information, you'll be the first to get the latest as it happens. All right, let me welcome my panel tonight. Again, back with us, Pastor Hank Kuhneman, Rick Green, and Lance Wallnow. Lance, I think you need to go to Israel with Flashpoint next year.
1: Yes, it's not a bad idea, Gene. With your sense of impeccable timing, I'm sure we'll hit a war just as it erupts.
0: Well, you know, it's a talent. We'll be there to cover it.
2: Yeah. Exactly.
0: And I'm sending you to the front lines.
1: I know that. That's a fact.
3: Hey, Lance has been to Israel. I mean, he's walked where Jesus walked, slept where Peter slept, and even probably swam where John the Baptist baptized. I want to go to Israel. I've never been there, Gene. Every time I've come to Lance's point, something happened in the government where I couldn't go. So, Lance, you need to go. This would be a great opportunity to be.
1: All right, I think it's a great idea. Let's just do it. We'll do the Israel trip. That'll be a lot of fun.
0: Yeah, Rick Green.
1: I got relatives there. We'll go to there for dinner.
0: There, sounds good.
2: Okay, there you go.
4: Yeah, I'm Rick, in Hank's boat, man. I've never been. Always wanted to go. Had three or four trips planned and canceled. Was going to go with the Bartons last year or year before last. And yeah, same thing, man. I would love to go, and nothing better than the whole Flashpoint Army going with us. We'd have a great time.
0: Well, we're working on that. Kurt is busy working on the details, and we'll get that to you just as soon as he gives us some dates that we can work on. We'll get that right, Kurt, because you're okay. He's looking at me weird over there. Anyway, so we're going to get all that to you, so make sure you go sign up for more of the latest information. All right, let's get right into what's been happening. Last night we talked about a lot of stuff happening, like China and ways things are happening there. But let's start with some new information. Watch this.
5: The Trump administration is warning there could be more arrests after three House Democrats attempted to push through ICE agents and enter a New Jersey immigration detention center on Friday.
6: Get your hands off of her.
5: Worth mentioning, those lawmakers have oversight capacity. DHS had said, hey, you know, we would have let them in with proper channels. But instead, you saw that play out. Those Democrats, though, they're insisting they are the victims. They didn't do any pushing and shoving, they insist.
0: No, not at all. Lance, come on. They were just trying to be good citizens.
1: Yeah, you could see those guys. They're like, parents at Christmas Eve looking for Elmo or something. Here's the deal. The Democrats are engaging in desperate performative theatrics because what they're doing now, they have nothing other than their lawless judges and the liberal appointed justices. It's the only defense they've got. They don't have any power until the midterms. So you can expect more of these bizarre signs that remember, the Democrats were told their strategy is act like you're putting up a resistance. Because Trump is everywhere. He's ubiquitous. He's like a multi-cyclone event So they're having to do this performance politics. And I don't think it plays well with the average American. It just juices up the radical base.
0: It sure does. You know, it seems a lot of theater, Rick. What do you think? You agree with that?
4: No, I don't know that I've ever disagreed with Lance like this before. I mean, I think I'm going to channel Kamala Harris here. I think this was worse than January 6th, worse than 9/11, maybe worse than Pearl Harbor and any other event in the history of mankind. It's a threat to democracy. It's an insurrection. We need the FBI to raid the homes of everyone that was there at about 4 a.m. and then put them in solitary confinement for about 3 years. I mean, if Republicans had done what they just did, that's what you'd be hearing right now from the Democrats. It would be the end of the world. The whole country's going to fall apart. I mean, no, I think Lance nailed it. And it is performative. It is theatrics. But, you know, I didn't used to be like this. But after all we've been through for the last 4 years, I hope the DOJ and Trump throws the book at them. I hope they go in and say, look, that one particular lady, she literally assaulted that, officer. So, I mean, turnabout's fair play. It's time to give them a little dose of their own medicine in this situation, in my opinion.
0: All right, Pastor Hank, I need to go full circle here. What do you think?
3: Well, again, the lady that's crying out, you know, that she was assaulted, again, it's always about the victim. And what they don't realize is they're, you know, obstructing, you know, law enforcement through lawlessness. They don't realize the true victims have been us, the American people, that have had to tolerate this kind of loony open borders and criminals coming in and such. But I also think it is something that one time on the show, Lance had mentioned about the spiritual component that's going on over our country. And it reminds me of Mark 5 when Jesus said, hey, let's go to the other side. Well, the demons heard it and stirred up a man that was about to be cast out of the border, so to speak. The demons in him were going to be cast out. Well, what did he do? He threw himself on the ground and created a scene because he knew that the demons knew their time was up. And I think it's not just the people, but it's the demonic spirits that know that their time is up, so to speak, in this country, that there is a great exposure, but there is also God coming with his righteousness and justice that is dealing with principalities and powers and those in human form that are cooperating with them. It's time for justice and righteousness.
0: So, Pastor Hank, how do we pray? How do we pray towards that? Because
1: I think what Hank said is really interesting. I did my show today on Mark 5. It's very prophetic of him. And what I noticed is when the disciples were crossing over, they ran into a supernatural storm. You know, it's supernatural or demonic because Jesus rebuked the wind.
0: That's true.
1: And then he spoke to the ocean. The spirit realm is trying to stir up a storm to sink Trump's administration. And what we have to do is we have to learn how to rebuke that and then speak to the natural part. The danger is if we rebuke the people, they become even more manic. But we have to deal with the spirit realm. But honestly, Gene, this is a teachable moment. Because when they arrived on the Gadarene territory, the man who was possessed manifested. So Trump has endured the storm of the powers of the air. They've been essentially rebuked. But now you're seeing the manifestation from the Tesla destruction to Portland. Right. You'll still catch the news there. You're going to see in Newark, New Jersey, you're going to see regional episodes of demonic manifestation where the strongholds have been the most concentrated. I mean, I'm not being goofy here. As soon as Jesus cast the demon out of the Gadarene demoniac, the people came and begged him to leave the territory. So you have three levels of territorial manifestation when God is acting. So I would say that the believers, we're building this mail list for believers. Those believers that are in the states where these things are happening, like Newark, New Jersey, or wherever.
3: Oh, come on.
1: I really think we need to get behind them and agree with them that righteousness is coming to their state, because that's the only way you could deal with these strongholds is to go into the strong man's house.
0: That's right. And that's why that graphic right there, fparmy.com/war room, because we want you to join us in prayer as we combat this. You know, we say it's not just a cute saying, you know, that this is not a political problem. Donald Trump is not going to save the free world. He's doing a great job at what he's doing. But he is not the answer. And neither is Ron DeSantis or anybody else. They're not the answer. However, we do know it's a spiritual problem. And as long as we understand that is the battleground that we are called to fight on, we understand our duty in the war room. So that's why we're coming together and praying. So if you want to be part of that prayer community, go to fparmy.com/war room. Over, I believe we're probably over 10,000 by now strong that have signed up. We're on our way to 100,000 believers to sign up and be a part of that. But Rick, I mean, you've been in government office before. It really is a spiritual battlefield that you walked into, wasn't it?
4: Yeah, you know, my pastor says it almost every Sunday, man. It's not a political problem. It's a spiritual problem. All of these things, whether we look at our political realm, we look at our entertainment, we look at the education system, they're all downstream from us not discipling well. So if we get the spiritual part right, if we break those strongholds, if we actually give people the freedom, not only to salvation, but freedom here on earth to walk in God's blessings and live out the Bible, then they become good citizens and it produces a good society. So all of those, that's why it really is spiritual first. It doesn't mean we, you know, stay away from those arenas, which I think is what the church did for a long time. We thought spiritual problems, so that means it doesn't apply in this physical realm out here, instead of seeing God being the Lord of everything. The earth is the Lord's and the fullness thereof. So if we get it right, if we get that balance right, where we absolutely hit the spiritual, but then we walk it out in the physical, in our communities, in our states, in our nations, that's when the nation is blessed.
0: Amen. Good word. All right, let me show you this clip. This is New York Representative Mike Lawyer. Listen to what he had to say about don't interfere. Watch.
7: None of us, especially as members of Congress, should be engaged in any type of physical altercation with law enforcement officials. And in the video, you certainly saw at points members of Congress engaged in a physical altercation with law enforcement officials. And that is just unacceptable, no matter what the situation is. If the mayor was being arrested at that moment, you don't interfere with that. You allow the process to play itself out as we would expect every American citizen or anyone here in this country to abide by a law enforcement order.
0: You would expect people to abide by law enforcement, but we know it's usually one-sided. Like we said earlier, if the tables have been turned, Lance, we'd be talking about a much different scenario tonight.
2: Yeah, that's right.
0: Than what we're dealing with.
1: Well, you asked a valid question before. How do we pray? And so I think sometimes there's certain verses in the Bible that fit a certain timing. And where we are now is 2 Timothy chapter 3, verses 8 and 9. Jannies and Jambres were people that had political status, and they withstood the one that God had anointed for an assignment. That was Moses. And Paul, reaching back, said, I'm going to apply that piece of courtroom theatrics when Moses confronted them to this moment now. And I think 2,000 years later, we could say, and here's the quote, they will not get very far because, as in the case of Jannies and Jambres, their folly will be evident to everyone. So what's happening now over time is you're seeing the lockdowns, the COVID mandate, the vaccinations, the masking. It's becoming really discredited the more time. January 6th, more and more discredited over time. And so we need to pray, and I pray in Jesus' name, that at this time in American history, when God is moving by mercy to restore us, that that these actions of those that are defiant and rebellious, the judges, the students, the elected officials who are rebelling against God's law will be exposed and their folly will become evident to everyone. May the veil come back and may people, as it's pulled back, may people see clearly that this is foolish and unjustified and lawless behavior. And may it even boomerang upon them. In Jesus' name.
3: Thank you, Lord.
0: Amen.
4: Amen.
0: Amen.
4: Amen.
0: Amen. So many.
4: Yeah.
0: So many things that we need to stand together on. Thank you for praying, Lance. We're going to continue to stand together on all of this. We're going to keep rotating that graphic there, fparmy.com/war room, because we want you to sign up and be a part of the prayer army. So let's move along, though. I want to show you this tweet from the libs of TikTok. Writes, group of woke, now listen to this, will probably frustrate many of us. Group of woke faith leaders are actively blocking the entrance to the Delaney Hall ICE Detention Center in New Jersey. The same facility that Democrat leaders tried to break into, you just saw the video, interfering with immigration enforcement is a crime. Look at them there. This is, Rick, this is what we stand up against. You know, we're talking about woke Jesus, woke pastors, woke faith leaders. This is why we must stand up higher. And they're standing arm in arm. This is infuriating, but this is what goes back to what Lance was saying. There's this idea that we've got, let's make a theater, do anything to get the news cycle off of Trump and onto something. He must be doing something wrong. I'm sure he's responsible for this. What do you think, Rick?
4: It's pathetic. I'm looking at that and I'm going, you know, in their rainbow LGBTQ supporting, clergy. It's pathetic. They're trying so hard. They want that moment, right? They all of those types of folks. They want to have that MLK, you know, locked right. arms with the Catholic priest and the pastor and others, and they don't want to be. This is the problem. Most of those people, they don't want to be the white church in the 60s that didn't come alongside MLK when he asked for help with his letter from the Birmingham jail. They don't want to be that, so much so that they go so far to the other side that they do these anti-biblical positions. I mean, almost everything that they're championing an anti-biblical position, and they're trying to wrap it in Jesus. They're trying to wrap it in the Bible. So to your point, that's why we have to stand up to speak truth so that there's clarity in the church, so that people that are trying to be discipled are trying to disciple. They know what's right and wrong biblically. They know how to apply it to immigration, apply it to abortion, apply it to marriage, all these things.
3: Right.
4: And honestly, if a pastor's not hitting the cultural issues and not almost providing the news in the first 5 or 10 minutes of their sermon each week, Flashpoint obviously provides it, but I mean, a lot of people in the church they don't necessarily watch it. So I would just call out to all the pastors that are watching, take advantage of that opportunity to be the mouthpiece for the Lord that applies scripture to everything in life so that these, I'm sorry I said pathetic, but it really does look pathetic, so that these charlatans, in my opinion, are not able to mislead the body of Christ.
0: So I so agree. And listen, we need to understand what we're dealing with. And this goes back to, this is a spiritual battle. This isn't just a political, we're not against any people, so to speak. We're against their stupid behavior, but this is pathetic. Pastor Hank, your thoughts?
3: Well, when I saw that clip, you know, the first thing that kind of, it reminded me of, remember the mysterious pallets of bricks that appeared. And then the quote, supposed masses that were anti-Trump gatherings, you know, and they were, you know, these people, they didn't know what they were gathering for. And I asked, you know, the question, are these people being paid once again by the same mysterious people, you know, because to Lance's point, I think they're being paid or they're on purpose trying to create havoc. Yes, it's spiritual, but it's also a planned thing. But here's what it reminds me of, you know, the fact that they're woke. You know, Jesus said something in Matthew 11. He said, what do we liken or compare this generation? He said, it's like a reed that bends in the wind. Well, that's what woke does, unfortunately, to Rick's point. You know, pastors really do need to stand up to Rick's point and address certain issues because it's causing their congregation, if they don't, to bend towards the trend. And then Jesus said, what do you liken this generation? It's like a king who sits, you know, in his palace in soft linen. Is that what you want? And then he circled back around and began to compare and say the standard is John the Baptist that stood up and began to oppose. And I'll say this last thing. I think what needs to happen is a hard message needs to be sent. Because I grew up, Gene, in an hour and a day of honor. You didn't do this kind of stuff, whether you agreed or you didn't. You had to show honor to those that were in authority. And I think a hard message needs to come back to some in America like those people.
0: I think you're right. Hey, go ahead, Rick.
4: Well, I should have said this a while ago because I want to make sure our viewers remember what they're standing for. They're standing against Donald Trump taking rapists and murderers and gang members and other people that came illegally and are not contributing good things to our country. They're actually standing to prevent him from removing those people from our country. So, you know, while you can stand there and look like you're protecting the downtrodden, that's not who these people are protecting. They're trying to protect these criminals from being removed from our nation. So if we keep that in mind, I think what Lance and Hank have talked about, how it's going to be uncovered and how their foolishness and all of that is not going to work. I think that Donald Trump's position will win. We just have to keep reminding people what it is that he's doing and what the Democrat Party is championing, the criminals. That's literally what they're championing.
0: All right, Lance, let me show you this. Charlie Kirk Post, April of 2024 under Joe Biden, 68,000 illegals were released into America. In April of 2025, 5 were released into America. The invasion is over. We didn't need a new bill. We needed a new president. This is definitely part of the answer, Lance, but we've got so much further to go.
1: Well, look, the reason why they want to have those 10 million illegals here, the reason why they are locking arms right now, this performance of defiance against the deportation, the reason why the Supreme Court's going to have to make a decision on this very soon, and if you really want to get to some saber rattling, the suspension of habeas corpus and the presidential, you could talk to Rick for a minute about the times in our government from Andrew Jackson to Lincoln, et cetera, when we had this, when the president had to basically strong arm the Supreme Court into alignment with policy. I'm not saying we're there today, but I'm telling you something. The Democrats want socialist Marxism. They want the meltdown of America. They want a Venezuela in America. Now, they don't realize this. This is the species of idiocy that is on our college campus. You're rooting for Hamas, but you have no idea what it's like living in Gaza with Hamas as your landlord. So they want those 10 million legal. You know why? That's 10 million votes. When you win an election by 180,000 votes in 5 swing states, you eradicate democracy or the representative republic with 10 million that are flooded into the zone and all promised government services for free if they only vote socialist. This is the dangerous game the left is playing. Donald Trump can't even get gang members out because they're running the clock out, hoping in midterms they can block him and then start to work the impeachment clock on it.
0: Right.
1: So we're living in a time where we have to be very, I'm joyful over everything Trump is doing. But I'm joyful with the realization that we're dealing with it's like the lions that were in the den with Daniel. Yeah. You know, they're so frustrated because God's got their mouths muzzled. They want to bite so bad, but they can't. So I'm keeping them, making sure that muzzle is on them.
0: That's so true. You know, and this is, you know, back to the woke pastors and minister leaders that were out there by the ice fence. Yeah, I don't know of one pastor, and maybe you guys do, that didn't stand up for not being woke or stand up for the truth and didn't immediately lose people, but immediately gain much more people. Because people are looking for truth. Pastor Hank, people are looking for truth.
3: Sure.
0: And honestly, we live in a time and a season that if you're not getting the truth from your church, go find another church. Yeah. At this point, there's no other option.
3: No, there's no other option. And you know, Gene, what's amazing about what you just said is, you know, the Bible says to pastors that we're to know the state of our flock. You know, when we're getting beat up by, you know, cancel culture, changing pronouns, woke, okay, the people out there that we pastor, we need to know the state of what they're dealing with, and we need to equip them. That's what a true pastor is to do, to equip the saints, to do the work of the ministry. Also, it says you're to watch over the flock by night. That's what the shepherds were doing when Jesus appeared. We need to do it again. But I noticed something in our church, and I was just kind of sitting back because our church really grew over the last 4 years. I mean, it exploded. And I thought, well, when the election comes, you know, back in November, what's the attendance going to look like? You know what, Gene? It's still growing. To your point, people want truth. And lastly, I wanted to say this, you know, I believe that there is something that God is doing. We cannot forget the God factor. The Lord prophesied a hilarious prophecy once. He said, I am coming as a positive irritant like I did to the Philistines when I gave them, the scripture says, you know, hemorrhoids in their hinder parts. And I think that's what's happening to these liberals, the media. It's why you're seeing these people act crazy. The God factor, God's being a positive irritant, and he's also restraining. We're seeing what restraint looks like. I'm looking at Lance's bookshelves. I haven't seen one of those books fall. I haven't seen a paper fall on the floor. And I'm just amazed at how everything's just right there. Okay, anyway, I just amused every time he talks, the wisdom that comes out of him. And I'm looking going, now I know where it's at. But I'm waiting for
0: it. It's all on Lance's bookshelf. It's all on his bookshelf.
1: It's all on his bookshelf. It's a giant picture of a bookshelf, Gene. So
0: it's a mural. Got it. All right, let me go to this right before the break. In case you didn't know what happened, we had a little issue with air traffic control. Watch.
8: Over the last 4 years, the last administration, they knew this was a problem. And by the way, during COVID, when people weren't flying, that was a perfect time to fix these problems. But again, they got $1.2 trillion for infrastructure, and virtually none of it went to fix the biggest American infrastructure problem that we have, which is our air traffic control system. And so what you see in Newark, we're going to have to fix. We're going to move fast, but we're going to do it right. My concern is that we could see other situations like this around the country because the system is old. It's old. And we are fighting to make sure we work with Congress, get the money, and begin this build of a brand new system as quickly as possible.
0: All right, so that was Secretary Sean Duffy. But Rick, when you see this, why wasn't there? I mean, you heard the millions and millions of dollars that were put aside for infrastructure. Where did that money go?
4: Yeah, first of all, I'm so thrilled that we have somebody like Duffy in charge over there now. It's so nice to have a competent administration. But Gene, I think everything for me right now ties into the 250th and the Declaration. And this is one of those areas where you think about what made America great in the first place. Think about our ingenuity. You think about our economy, capitalism, competition, how all of that pursuit of happiness, as Jefferson put in the Declaration, caused us to get better and better and have just things that people never dreamed would even be possible. But then we started thinking it was guarantee of happiness or redistribution of happiness. So even in air traffic control, we allowed DEI and all of these, you know, CRT and all of this Marxist nonsense that somehow people deserve to leapfrog other people instead of it being competition, instead of earning your way to top positions. So whether it's in transportation and planning or any of these areas, it just brought us down several notches overall as a nation. And everybody's felt it, whether it's the quality of the person you're talking to at the drive through or giving you a coffee or the person checking you in at the airport and dealing with your bags. We lost that work ethic and that ingenuity, right? And

0: no matter what part of the country they're from, all of that stuff should go back to the wayside, and we should concentrate on merit, and we get back to judging people based on the not the content of the, not the color of their skin, but the content of their character. And Duffy's doing that with transportation. Right. We need to be doing it in every area of the country.
1: I agree. All right, you know, Lance, you remember Reagan firing air traffic controllers?
2: Yeah,
1: it was a different, It was a different world.
2: I remember I was working in Long Island at the time, back in the oil business. And being in Long Island, I mean, a lot of it was New York, you know, air traffic controllers. And he stood up against the union in Trumpian fashion. And you can't do that. The air traffic control, they have a union. He said, I don't care. If they do not go back to work by a certain point in time, they're all fired. You can't do that. And the news was all about how Reagan would never do that. Next thing you know, he did it. And he was putting all these other people, ROTC and everybody else. And if you're in the military, you got put in. And I'll tell you something. This weekend, Gene, I unplugged a little from the media because I was traveling. And Annabelle's birthday was here. And my wife, we had, you know, dinner, going out with friends. So I was unplugged. I can't tell you how refreshing it is to go to dinner thinking you have a thermonuclear war between Pakistan and India, and waking up on Monday and finding out Trump and Vance have already been over there. And basically, because of the economics, that he's got the tariff pressure on both countries,
3: right,
2: he was able to talk them off the ledge. That alone should give him the Barack Obama just breathed and he got the Nobel Prize. Trump then is swinging over to the Middle East. What does Hamas do? Better give him the last American hostage. Boom. That's, you know why? Because Trump's going there and they want to make a little conciliation offering. Then on top of that, he drops 100 points off of China on the tariff. They got 40% still. He says, I'm feeling good. Let's start negotiating. And then Putin and Zelensky are meeting, and Trump does something no president ever does. He says, look, if I can make it, I'll just join them. I'll see if I can. If they want me, I'll show up. This guy, well, on the one hand, when we say he's not Jesus, let's clarify something. We prayed the guy in.
1: That's right.
2: We fought the guy in. You've got a man for the first time under an alignment with the kingdom of God who loves the church, doesn't always say what we want him to say, but he put him in his office down the hall, Paula White. And he's basically saying, I'm doing the best I can. We're watching what happens when you've got righteous rulers, and coming in Monday and finding out what a wrecking ball he is to the devil. And now Iran is saying, all right, maybe we should talk.
1: Yes, maybe we should talk. All right. That takes us to the break. When we come back, we'll talk about Muslims in America. I said it. We'll be right back.
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0: Yes, we want to see you at all of our upcoming events and what God is doing there. And of course, we'll be there in just a couple of days. We'll be in Mobile, Alabama for Thursday and Friday night. Pathway Church, you saw the promo there. Now, last night, Rick did a video and we showed it to you about something we just added on Friday morning. Rick, I'll give it to you again. You can explain exactly what this training is all about.
1: Yeah, you know, Gene, we were talking about this about a year ago. You and I were talking about how we've got to kind of get to that next level where people go a little deeper in their training and they really get some tangible action steps so they can do something in their communities to take liberty back. We've said this a million times here on Flashpoint that Trump's given us the air cover. Now we got to do the real work locally to rebuild the walls, to actually make this thing strong for future generations. So what we're going to do is spend a couple hours that next morning after the first night in Alabama talking specific action steps. I'm actually going to talk about the blueprint. We call it the blueprint for rebuilding liberty just in time for the 250th. And we've got a 12-step recovery plan, basically. But this is unlike a personal 12-step recovery plan. You don't have to do all 12. You just have to do one. And I think people are going to walk out of there, Gene, with something that really captures their heart, where they can say, "Ooh, that's something I can do. I'll get the national motto and God We Trust put them on the dais at my local commissioners, or I'll get the Ten Commandments in my school or Bible curriculum." Or we're going to have a lot of cool action items, and we're going to connect them with the right people to come alongside them and coach them through that process. So I'm really excited about this, Gene. I think it's a great Flashpoint Army training opportunity for those that will be with us in Alabama. In fact, if you hadn't already planned to come to Alabama, this is a good reason to come. I mean, Thursday and Friday night are going to be amazing, but this training is going to add a little bonus to it.
0: Yeah, so you can. It's not like really early. It's like 10 a.m., 10 to noon. So great, come in. You'll get. Here's what I like about Rick's stuff when he does these sort of things, is he gives you something to walk away with. You're going to have action steps that you can take away and go do when you go home. It's not like, well, I think I'm supposed to go do X, Y, Z. No, you're going to have stuff to do. So, Rick, thank you for doing this. I believe it's going to be something new. It is next level. So thank you for doing that for all of the folks in the Flashpoint Army that are coming to Mobile.
1: Looking forward to it, man.
0: Yeah, we are, and we are as well. All right, so let me get right into our next topic, you know, because a lot of people want to shy away from this about Islam in America and what it's doing. Well, you may have seen this video not long ago. Let me show it to you of what was coming to Texas.
2: 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Welcome to the future of living. Welcome to Epic City. Nestled in the heart of Josephine, Texas, it is about 20 miles and 20 minutes from Epic.
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2: Welcome to Epic 2.0. Epic City is more than just a neighborhood. It's a way of life. A meticulously designed community that brings Islam to the forefront. A community that blends with nature, crafted to elevate your living experience. With single-family homes, multi-family townhomes and apartments, senior living, and in the heart a mosque and a school.
0: So, when you see something like that, if you're a Christian, you're going, how in the world does that happen? And how does that happen in Texas? That's one of the most shocking things. And it looks like it was already underway. What's going on? What happened? Well, let me show you this tweet right here. Mila Joy, breaking news. Texas won't turn Muslim in the near future. Texas Governor Greg Abbott, yes, elections do have consequences, has announced that Texas has stopped the construction of Epic City, a proposed 402-acre Muslim-centric residential development. America is on its way back. I voted for this. I voted for this too, Lance. And this is what happened. You know, there was a time not long ago that we would go, oh, that's horrible. Boy, I hope it's time for Jesus to come back. How things have changed, and now we're standing up. And thank God for a governor that actually did the right thing.
4: Yeah, how sad that that you need a governor to do that. That, you know, it's kind of like having a pilot that lets Al-Qaeda in the cockpit. Thank God you got a governor that doesn't let Al-Qaeda get in the cockpit. What really bothers me, I'm just going to throw it out there. We're not ready to discuss it now, maybe in a future broadcast. The Texas legislature, the Texas infrastructure at the local level, Texas is rotting out. The only reason this got the degree of credibility and momentum it did was because there were certain state land developers, contractors, and legislators that are all lining their pocket, nodding their head with a woke agenda, Republicans as well as Democrats.
0: That's right.
4: You've got one of the weakest and most dangerously weakened. But they actually, I heard, were debating having a Muslim recognition month, which would be like a special month to celebrate Islam. That's where your Texas legislator is, ladies and gentlemen. We're going to have to dial in on this in the future, because I believe that the federal government now, with Trump and with Doge and with all the positions that are being occupied by these competent conservatives, I think now we get fixated on staring at that. We got to now look local, because locally is where the battle is that you and I have authority over.
0: All right. So, Rick, let me ask you this. Let's say you're serving in the Texas House, and America talks about, we stand on the freedom of religion and worship the way you want. How do you walk this tightrope?
1: Yeah, there is obviously a freedom of religion and expression in our country that we would protect for anyone, Muslim, Hindu, whatever it might be. The difference is, and this is what Brigitte Gabriel is so good at. If anybody wants to learn more about what she's done, she came out of that world. Her life is threatened all the time because of her stance in saying how dangerous Islam is to America. Her website's actforamerica.com. We do a lot of different events with her, and she does a fantastic job at educating people on this. And she helped to get some legislation passed here in Texas, man, probably 10, 15 years ago. And I think we've just gotten soft, man. We got to that point. We bought into the moral relativism. We have a ton of people in our country that think all religions are equal. We have a ton of Christians. When you look at George Barna's data, that think you can get to heaven believing in pretty much anything. You don't have to believe in Jesus. You don't have to believe in the God of the Bible. And so we've gotten soft, and it's made us willing to allow these kind of things not only to exist where somebody can live out their religion privately, right, but to actually champion that in our schools, to equate it to Christianity, to actually kick Christianity out of the schools, but teach Islam in our schools. That's how far it's gone. And Lance is absolutely right. The legislature has allowed for a lot of this nonsense. They'll allow for Muslim prayers in the legislature. They do these Muslim recognition things. And I'm sorry, but the founding fathers did not mean for some sort of equality of all religions. They never intended for there to be this championing of anything other than a Christian religion. They actually talked about this. Even Benjamin Rush, the father of our public school system under the Constitution, he said, I would rather you teach Muhammad or Confucius or something than not teach any religion, but that's not what we do in America. We teach Christianity because it's the best religion and it produces the best citizens. We've got to come back to that point. And again, it doesn't mean we kick people out of the country. Sure. We don't force people to convert to the sword. It's not any of that stuff. But there is a proper place in our society to emphasize good and not emphasize bad. And I'm sorry, but Islam is a cancer. And it absolutely, this is an invasion into our country at this point and the things that they're doing. And the reason them creating these kind of city type situations, they're trying to have a place where they can enforce Sharia law and there try to get around or hide from right. Our Texas law. And Sharia law is not compatible with the United States Constitution or the Texas Constitution. I do think it's muddy. We're going to have to figure out how to find that balance that you're talking about. And I think Governor Abbott's going to have to dive a lot deeper into this than just sending out a tweet and saying we're going to stop it. We're going to have to figure out where is the line? What are we going to allow, and where are we going to say you've crossed the line? And it's going to get messy for a little while, I think.
0: Yeah, all right. Well, let me show you this. Pastor Hank, look at this, because it's not over. Muslims are looking into purchasing mega church in Saxey, Texas, and convert it to an Islamic center. It's a territorial wow.
1: Man, that's
0: conquest.
1: Where I grew up, guys.
0: Yeah, all right, so watch this. Watch. I'm just going to play a little bit of this video so you can see it. Watch.
5: Assalamu alaikum. The Texas Muslim community needs your help. We have an opportunity today to buy one of the biggest churches in Texas and turn it into an Islamic center.
6: This mega church can become one of the largest Islamic centers in Texas. It is a beautiful facility that can be used for a Dawah center, a youth center, a classroom for school, a prayer hall, and so much more. It sits on 4 acres of land.
0: And all right, so it keeps going on and on. Pastor Hank, this is where, and I want Lance to comment on this too after you do, Pastor Hank. This is where Christian business should be stepping up to the plate. I don't know why this church was for sale. I don't know. I don't know, and I don't pretend to know why. But this should be where we don't let something go the other direction. What do you think, Hank?
7: Well, I, you know, again, as I'm looking at it, you know, I can hear people out there saying, well, people should have the freedom of religion to how Rick just absolutely explained that in the history of our country, how the founding fathers viewed things. And I thought that was really brilliant to put things into perspective. But the Bible does say, how can two walk the same road unless they be agreed? And there is a certain history, not only of the God of the Bible and how he feels about things, and especially when it comes to his son, the Lord Jesus Christ. Then you look at the history of our country, that this God and his son, the Lord Jesus Christ, was so and still is a part of our rich history. And anything that comes in and begins to oppose that from the outside and tries to take it down a different road, we have to stand back and say, wait a minute. This is going to create conflict. It's going to create problems. And the other thing that we have to understand, too, is this isn't just about somebody buying a building like that gentleman. It's, you know, what is it connected to? What's their belief system? And how is that going to impact us as a people? And how is it going to potentially create havoc or conflict? And I think we really have to look at this. And Lance said something that I do want the people on Flashpoint Army to go back and listen to. If you just joined, go back before the break, and he talked about how important our vote is in context to what President Trump is doing today. And I think that we, as the American people, really need to look at the reason we're being blessed right now is because we are doing things not only by way of voting, but we're also doing things by the God of this Bible and of his true son, the Lord Jesus Christ. And that's why there is a blessing that is upon this country. And we begin to violate that, we're going to be in trouble.
0: All right, Lance, let me get your take on it all.
4: Well, you know, it's interesting. This is Rick Green's familiar territory, but I started looking at the Federalist Papers. You know, there's nothing new under the sun. And there was a debate about what the immigration laws were going to be in the new republic. And then Federalist number 42, Madison discusses the naturalization power that Congress has, emphasizing the need for uniform immigration to prevent foreign influence and ensure national cohesion. The argument is Islam is not in any country where we now have the history of their assimilation into France, into Germany, into England. They do not assimilate, because it's a different culture. It's a political system wrapped in the guise of a religion. Federalist number 43, Congress's authority over territories, noting the need to protect them from internal and external threats in order to maintain the nation's cohesion.
0: Right.
4: Again, this kind of radical Islamic evangelism, mind you, I saw the videos where they were getting money because they're saying, this is how we evangelize. It's counterfeit to Christianity, really. We go into the territory and we occupy territory. And then we begin to move in the schools and the hospitals, the police, except in Sharia, they just move everybody out and say, we don't bother to evangelize. We just take over and build it. Not exactly good. And I think that it may be that, oh, back in the woke days, remember when Trump made the mistake of crossing the tripwire of Islamic immigration? We're at a different place now, and I think eyes are open. Some cultures are not inherently able to be assimilated, and I think that argument can now be made, and the populace in America will go, oh, he's got a point.
0: Yeah, all right, Rick, I want to give you the final word on this before we move on.
1: Yeah, I think that comes back to, you know, the church failing at evangelizing, us not doing our job well, not clarifying what is good and bad, and being, you know, this whole thing of don't judge, don't actually, we are supposed to judge. We're supposed to be capable of discerning what's good or bad for our country. And so it comes back to that whole playing nice, instead of actually being smart and being courageous and standing for things. So the moral relativism is at the heart of all of this. The church receding is at the heart of all this. people that were in positions of power that purposefully immigrated a ton of people in these from these cultures that, to Lance's point, do not assimilate well in America. They purposely brought these people to America in order to dilute the Christian influence within our culture. So we've got a mess on our hands, and it is not going to go away easily. This may come down to evangelism. It may come down to the only way eventually to get back to where we were is for the church to do a better job of selling our values and actually talking about why this is truth and doing better at winning people over. So it's going to take a multifaceted approach. I'm thrilled, though, that Governor Abbott and some in the legislature have been willing to take it on. And I think we're going to have to pray for discernment in those leaders to figure out how to thread this needle and do this right. So anyway, I wish I had a better answer for you in terms of how to solve it.
0: Yeah, it's a good point. And Pastor Hank, I know you got a comment here.
7: That's okay.
0: We have to start. And I think this is where we get overwhelmed. Here's where I take encouragement. There was a time not so long ago, if we'd have seen that video, we'd have written it off like, oh, well, I guess we lost that one and moved on and gone back to church. You know, this is, I'm glad that Americans are, even though it's a little small win, it is a win. Pastor Hank, your thoughts? Mm-hmm.
7: Well, the frustration that I have as a pastor many times is you know, not so much my church because I know what I teach, but you run into Christians today. They don't know what they believe. They don't even know what the scripture says about Jesus, let alone they don't even understand what Sharia law is and different religions. And so I just want to say this as a you know, you've talked about the war room. I see it right there, you know, fparmy.com war room. Here's something we need to pray about. I watched a video that Lance put out. Somebody had texted to me about praying for a boring pope. And I thought, if that is not brilliant, it was brilliant. Because here's the thing. I prophesied, golly, it was like 15 years ago, that we need to be aware of what would be known as Christianity and an immersion of Islam called Chrislam. It might even have been longer than that, and that it would come through the expression of the Catholic Church, and it would be something that would create a lot of problems. And I think if we don't fix our understanding of God and our country and the history of it, Christians get soft and they begin to accept anything. And I think the goal of the enemy is to try to bring this false thing of the joining together. And I really think we need to pray over this pope, that he is a boring pope and that he isn't going to be somebody that's going to push for that, or we're going to see more of these things popping up around our country.
0: Yes.
7: In the name of Catholicism or Christianity.
0: Yeah. Or in brotherhood and wokeness and everything else.
7: Right. So
0: we're not going to do that. And that's why we're here. That's why Flashpoint's here, is to continue to bring you the truth about what's going on in your nation. All 50 states are watching again tonight, and I believe that you understand what is at stake. Flashpoint Army, you guys are engaged. Listen, we talked about this in the book, Killing America. Terry and I wrote. You can get your copy at killingamericabook.com. I won't spend time on it, but it's turning the tide on the tsunami of darkness that's trying to take over America. We're not going to stand for it, and neither should you. Yes. FPArmy/war room. That's where you can sign up for the war room, the prayer community that is changing things. We are coming together. If you're serious about praying for topics that we think are worthy to take to the war room, go on there and sign up. This is not some glossy thing that we want to make look how nicely packaged it is. No, we're going to give you homework. We're going to give you work to do. And this is where you go get it. So you sign up for that. It's different than the Flashpoint Army email list, where you get a lot of more of the practical stuff and more information and events and stuff like that. This is not about events. This is about prayer topics and what's going on. And so I want to see you there. Go sign up at War Room, or go to FP, sign up for the emails, and we will see you over there. All right. So in the last 5 minutes here, I have something from the mailbox here.
7: Perfect.
0: From some friends that said, "Dear Gene and Kathy, may the Lord's loving presence today and every day keep you close to his heart." I'm not sure who Kathy is, but we're so thrilled that you have your own station in programming. There you are. And we have watched Flashpoint from the beginning, et cetera, et cetera. We pray for Flashpoint every day. Thank you. It's a privilege to be a part of what God's doing with the Army. We love you and look forward to being a part of all the wonderful I was going to say the wrongful, all the wonderful work the Lord's doing through Flashpoint. All right. Thank you for writing. Listen, we do read your letters, your cards and letters. 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Box 1, Newark, Texas, 76071. And we will read your cards and letters. Maybe not on the air. Some people send me these like pages of stuff. Pages and pages. You know, I just don't have that long of an attention
4: span. Pull up.
0: You know, I'm like, I just don't have it. I just don't have it.
1: Give it to Kathy. Have Kathy read it.
0: Whoever Kathy is, she reads it.
4: Oh my gosh.
0: No. But
4: Don't send me your long letters of affection and support.
0: No.
4: Don't get me. I can only take so much.
0: No, that's true.
4: Invitation is that?
0: You know, I like the heartfelt ones, like what they really think, and they told me. For instance, look at my background here. I got people saying, "Oh, it's too much red. You look like Joe Biden's background." So here we go. We added more blue. Are you happy now? There you go. There's more blue in the background.
4: Jane,
0: what?
4: Jane, here's one. So I get an invitation to go speak in Israel, right? And I'm reading it from Tom Hess, the friend of mine. Evidently, he doesn't do spell check. It starts off, instead of "Dear Lance, I want you to visit Israel," it says "Dead Lance, I want you to come visit Israel." What kind of invitation is that?
0: So there you are.
4: Well, one letter makes a difference.
0: One letter and punctuation also makes a difference.
7: But Gene, yes. I know what it's like. I get called Hulk, H-U-L-K. I don't know if it's because of my physique or I look like Hulk Hogan. So I understand what you're dealing Hulk with this evening.
0: I don't know.
1: I thought maybe they thought Hank was Kathy. He does so many different impersonations on the show.
0: That could be true.
1: And Kathy.
0: All right. So listen, come join us in Mobile. Come this week. We'll be there Thursday and Friday. Make sure you stick around Friday morning for Rick's class. They're from 10 to noon right there at Pathway Church. I've been talking to Pastor Travis Johnson. He's excited. We're excited. And we're looking forward to seeing all of our friends down there in the Deep South. Tell your mom and him, come on over. All y'all come on over, and we're going to have a good time together. We're hoping to get some seafood while we're down there as well. So, listen, thank you for being a part of Flashpoint. And listen, there's so much to do. We have such a big job to do. I said this earlier in the program. All that we have to cover, all the ground we need to cover, we thought we were working only on an election for a few years, and we have been. And we've been talking about cultural issues. Well, now we've understood, and we're understanding more and more every day, the job that is before us and what we need to do to make America great again. It's not just elect a great president. We have that. But we've got this window of time. We've got this window of time that we've got to stand up against woke in the church, woke in the business world, and we need to understand what's really at stake. And especially, I think it is poignant that we are entering the 250th celebration next year. So it's a huge deal, huge deal. So I want to see you there. Flashpoint is coming to Mobile. Come see us in Mobile. If not, see us in Bedford, June 6th. All of the events are there on the website at fparmy.com/events. You can find there. All our events are free. Come sign up and enjoy being there. Thank you for your support as you invest in what Flashpoint is doing around the country. All right. So, Lance, any 30 seconds worth of final words?
4: Yes. I will pay $10 for every 1,000 word affirmation that is sent to Gene. $10 to all of Ed. I'm telling you, he needs the money. Let's help him out. 1,000 words of affirmation to Gene that he has to respond to.
0: Wait, if
4: he
0: don't encourage
4: $10
0: him.
4: Per. I'll do it.
1: 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So we got some advanced copies. I'm only going to have a few dozen.
0: Oh, really?
1: But
0: wow.
1: You show me that you're donating to Gene every month to keep Flashpoint on the air, and I'll give you one of these. The first, you know, whatever. I think I got 40 of them I'm bringing with me. So come to the training, donate to Flashpoint Army.
0: There you go. Thanks, Rick. Thank you for getting some altitude off Lance. And thank you for joining us.
1: I like this plan better.
0: Yeah. Thank you to Pastor Hank and Lance and Rick. Thank you for watching. every week as we continue here. We will see you Thursday night live from Mobile, Alabama. Thank you for joining us there. We will see you soon. Remember, we're always to the right of center.

0: And now, Stand on the Word with Tony Perkins.
1: Our word for today comes from Ecclesiastes chapter 3. Moreover, I saw under the sun that in the place of justice even there was wickedness, and in the place of righteousness even there was wickedness. I said in my heart, God will judge the righteous and the wicked, for there is a time for every matter and for every work. Now, sadly, in this fallen world, injustice is ever present. Instead of a blindfolded Lady Justice overseeing the fair scales, truth has been gagged and justice, as we know it, has been mugged. But our hope should never rest in man's justice, which is flawed and incomplete. Rather, our trust is in the justice of God, a justice that is coming, where every person will be held accountable. This eternal perspective assures us that the books of justice remain open and no injustice across the generations can be hidden from the omniscient judge of all the earth, and who will have the final word at the final judgment.
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3: I'm Ruth Kramer with Mission Network News. Thousands of people in Pakistan are calling for the release of former Prime Minister Imran Khan, who's been in prison since 2023. Protesters marched into the city of Peshawar this week after two rounds of negotiations failed to bring an agreement. Nehemiah with FMI says the political situation is complicated. Threats of terrorism as well as political protests have a direct impact on ministry.
4: Churches and ministry leaders have to be much more careful about where they meet and how they communicate.
3: FMI partners sometimes have to delay or cancel discipleship gatherings, church visits, and more.
4: Pray that God would protect them and their families, give them wisdom and courage, and open doors for the gospel.
3: As you pray, remember where our true hope comes from. Nehemiah says God is still at work in Pakistan, and partners want to remain faithful in these circumstances. And Nepalese churches are reaching their neighbors amid personal grief. As of today, August's floods have taken more than 1,500 lives, with more than 5,000 still missing. Greg Kelly with Unknown Nation says,
5: six of the churches that we've been a part of planting were totally destroyed in this flood. Two pastors were among the fatalities, and about 100 members are missing.
3: The destruction leaves many wondering what the next day might look like. Many had put their savings into their homes and now have to start over. This is a time, says Kelly, for the church to actively walk alongside suffering people. The hope of the gospel comes alongside practical help and resources. Pray for grieving believers who've lost loved ones and pastors. Pray, too, for the church to be equipped and able to serve the Nepalese people in their time of need. 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I'm Ruth Kramer.
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7: October 11th has been designated by the United Nations as International Day of the Girl Child. 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What the UN fails to acknowledge are the girls missing from the face of the earth because they were killed at birth or selectively aborted when parents found out the baby was female. Estimates from various sources indicate that possibly 160 million girls have been aborted in the last three or four decades because they were girls. Around the world, sex-selective abortion has erased generations of daughters. Their absence is a silent crisis because their worth is not negotiable.
6: This has been Pro-Life Perspective from National Right to Life at nrlc.org.
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10: In Angel Studios' remake of the classic Western Angel and the Bad Man, a gunslinger is reformed by a family's kindness and generosity. Families will find a lot to like in Angel and the Bad Man's faith-filled messages that highlight the transformative power of Christian charity. 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Faith in Jesus is presented as the path to redemption, even for those who've wandered far from God. Viewers can expect a fair bit of shoot-em-up violence, though blood is kept to a minimum. There's some drinking, a bit of language, and veiled references to prostitution. Still, there's plenty here to cheer for, so we're giving Angel and the Bad Man a 3.5 out of 5 for family friendliness. Read the full review at PluggedIn.com/radio. I'm Jonathan McKee with the Plugged In Movie Review by Focus on the Family.
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1: Thanks for joining us for the weekend edition today. 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
1: 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We talked with him yesterday about his new book on George Washington, and I'm glad he could join us again for the weekend edition today. 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
3: Good to be here.
1: All right, let's jump into some religious liberty news, as we always like to do on Fridays. Aaron, this is big. This has to do with the U.S. Supreme Court and a federal law about religious land use. And so if I'm understanding this correctly, this could actually lead to some big precedent changes that would protect churches and religious organizations and their ability to do what they want on their own property going forward. But break this down for us.
2: Yeah, so we are super excited to learn and announce last week that the Supreme Court granted our second we will have a second case in front of the Supreme Court this term, which is awesome. We represent the missionaries of St. John the Baptist. And what they're wanting to do is use their property to build like a modest shrine where they can pray and reflect. And really what the question that we're presenting, right, is can you prohibit a religious institution like a church from building a religious structure on its own property? And to listeners, that seems pretty straightforward, right? The answer is no. The answer is the church should be allowed to use its own property
1: right.
2: to build a religious structure of some kind. Think a shrine, a reflection pool, a cross, you know. Think mm-hmm. of, you're using your own property to build something where you will spend time reflecting or worshiping in consistent with your religious faith. But in Kentucky, apparently you're not allowed to do that. And so what we're asking the court, because the Kentucky Supreme Court said, yeah, we can prohibit, you know, this particular religious institution from building this shrine, and it's not a substantial burden on their religion.
1: Huh.
2: Which is, you know, you kind of leave, so you're scratching your head going, what do you mean it's not a substantial, this is a part of their religious exercise, and then you're telling them they can't do it.
1: Right.
2: How does that not substantially burden their religion? And so that's the question that the court is going to answer is does this constitute a substantial burden under the Religious Land Use and Institutionalized Persons Act, which is otherwise known as RLUPA?
1: Mm-hmm. So, and if I'm correct, when I was reading this, this church has actually had this property for over 100 years. So
2: right.
1: how does that right. measure up against kind of the ordinance there that is preventing them from building that?
2: Right. Yeah, that's a great, great point. They actually, the church owned the property, right? They owned the property before the zoning ordinance existed.
1: Mm-hmm.
2: So the zoning ordinance comes in after the fact, and that wasn't even, I mean, they had allowed them. They said, yeah, you can build it. The neighbors complained and they challenged the grant. So, you know, this is a very interesting, intricate situation. The neighbors don't want them to build it, you know, so they're using the zoning ordinance to say they can't. That was upheld by the Kentucky Supreme Court, said, yeah, you can't, you know, you can't build this. It's not a substantial burden under RLUPA, even though you're saying it is, it's not. Mm-hmm. So that's really the question for the court, that the court wants to answer. We offered them two. There were two questions presented to the Supreme Court. They took the one about substantial burden, and so we're thrilled that the Supreme Court wants to answer this, because moving forward, this is super helpful for people of all faiths
1: mm-hmm.
2: to know, hey, my church, like, if we want to use our property to build a religious structure, we should be able to, and the law protects us.
1: And the government shouldn't be telling you, actually, no, you don't need that
2: actually,
1: to exercise
2: yeah,
1: your faith.
2: That's not really that important. Because
1: right.
2: then we're getting into, okay, do the government is not the arbiter of how, like, whether or not you're complying with your religion.
1: Mm-hmm.
2: That's between you and your religious conscience.
1: Right. You know, Richard, I always like getting your religious or your historical perspective. And you know, religious freedom has, we were talking about yesterday, the foundations of scripture influencing the system of government that we have today. And it's funny to me when I hear about a lot of the topics that we talk about, the cases that First Liberty has to fight and defend, really come down to, like, do people have a right to exercise their faith in public, or in this case, even on their own property. Do you have any comments on just kind of situating that in the historical context of our nation?
3: Yes. Well, unfortunately, the modern secular movement has sought to erase any kind of religious influence on this country. And I don't think that can be understated. Growing up and learning about American history and reading mainstream books, whether they were kids' books or just general books, I was basically taught that America was born of secular values, and secular Enlightenment philosophers rescued the West from religious dogma, and that was how we got the founding of this country. And as we talked about yesterday, that's just simply not the case. The very idea of a country based on the idea of equality and the idea of all of us being born of a creator, capital C, that's a theological statement right there. That's the fundamental basis of the country itself. And in this particular case, ostensibly, one would say that there might be a tension here between religious freedom and local government authority and property rights and zoning laws. And while zoning laws are legitimate, maybe not necessarily wise, they are legitimate, they should not prevent churches, they should not prevent people of faith from practicing their faith on their own property. And so I think if a government allows a church to exist, but it restricts how that church can practice its faith, how free are the members of that church? And I think that's a question that needs to be asked.
1: Right, right. You can say you have religious freedom, but if you're not able to actually exercise that in any meaningful way, then those are just words at that point. We're approaching a break, but Aaron, you mentioned that this is the second First Liberty case that the Supreme Court has agreed to hear. So remind us what the other case that you have before the court this session.
2: Yeah, the other case deals with a law out of Washington State. It deals with IPEC is the case name, but Washington wants to basically incentivize children to run away from their parents that want gender transition surgeries or gender affirming care. It is saying, hey, if your child runs away from you because you will not give them, gender affirming care, we don't have to tell you where they are.
1: Wow.
2: We don't have to tell you anything about what's going on. We, the state, can decide that it's in, the child's best interest to basically hide them from their parents. Parents have the right to direct the religious upbringing of their children. And what the state of Washington is doing is basically trying to get in the way of that and saying, we actually know better than you do because we disagree with your religious viewpoint.
1: Wow. That case makes me so upset when I hear about it.
2: Yeah, absolutely.
1: It should make everybody upset. Mm-hmm. So I'm very glad that is going before the Supreme Court. And so again, go to firstliberty.org. You can find the link at pointofview.net as well and learn more about these cases, because these will have implications, like so much of what First Liberty Institute does, for religious freedom everywhere in the United States. When we come back, let's talk about socialism and whether the vice president knows what that is. I'll be right back after this break.

0: This is Viewpoints with Kirby Anderson.
1: Greg Kokel was on my radio program recently and has a book coming out next month that will help you better engage non-believers in conversations on several different topics. The title of the book is Street Smarts and is a follow-up to his best-selling book, Tactics. His Tactics book has been so helpful to Christians. It equips them to be diplomatic by asking questions that not only gather important information, but also help point out logical flaws with the ideas expressed by non-Christians. Engaging others in controversial conversations is difficult and challenging. His previous book provides a conversational roadmap for those conversations. In Street Smarts, Greg Kokel begins by explaining the difference between a harvest approach of reaping and a gardening approach of sowing. J. Warner Wallace, in his endorsement of the book, uses a baseball metaphor and contrasts trying to hit a home run with hitting singles and doubles. This strategy enables you to engage in conversations that you had never thought you might be able to do by asking others to defend their positions and consider a viewpoint they may never have considered. The following chapters provide specific examples from discussions you might have on the street with friends, family, neighbors, and coworkers. I found the sample mini dialogues helpful because they showed how you might ask a question to gain more information, or how you might use questions to identify flaws in another's logic or parry their attacks on Christianity. Whether you are an experienced evangelist, an apologist, or merely an inexperienced new Christian, you will benefit from both books. I would encourage you to pre-order Street Smarts. I've already done so and know you will benefit from the years of experience that resulted in this book. I'm Kirby Anderson, and that's my point of view.
2: Go deeper on topics like you just heard by visiting pointofview.net. That's pointofview.net.

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1: All right, I actually do think that the Vice President of the United States knows what socialism means, but this is an interesting clip that's going around of something he said lately when he was actually asked to define socialism. So let's go ahead and play that, and then we can react to it.
2: How do you define socialism personally, and why do you think socialist candidates are popping up everywhere across the country?
3: Oh, man. I guess... It's a hard term to define these days, because very often socialism, classically you would think socialism is about prioritizing workers, and yet in reality I guarantee that most of the self-described socialists running across the United States of America are going to howl about this announcement today, which is prioritizing American workers over foreign workers. So I don't know what the term means anymore. I think in reality, what it actually means in the American context is that you want to replace American workers with foreign workers, and you want boys to play in girls' sports. That's what unites the socialists that I see running across the United States of America today. You know, it's
1: okay. So, you know, obviously what he's doing there is I think he's trying to highlight what many people who are far left or identify as socialist, what they have in common besides socialism, which are these extremely, you know, radical policies like some of the ones he mentioned having to do with a lot of the transgender issues affecting children. And, you know, we're talking about workers and whether or not we're going to support America First and all of that. And so I get that. Richard, something that Point of View has been talking about for a long time, especially leading up to these midterms, really is the socialist surge. And so while it's important to point out, you know, the troubling policies of the radical left, I actually think it was kind of a missed opportunity for him to talk specifically about socialism and answer that question of why we're seeing more people, especially young people, interested in socialism, why you see more candidates associated with the DSA, Democratic Socialists of America, pop up, because they are basically like copy pasting from the Communist Manifesto and many of their policies. And I wish that he would have actually taken that opportunity to talk about it. But what are your thoughts?
4: Yeah, I mean, it's disappointing because right now this is such a critical battle of our time. Majorities of the Democratic Party support socialism. Majorities of young people support socialism. And it's very important to be able to define socialism if we expect to fight it. We have to know what it is. And socialism in practice essentially becomes a centrally planned economy in which the government exercises control over the means of production. And we have to be clear about that. Otherwise, it'll lead to confusion. Did Venezuela, when it became socialist, did it implode because Chavez and Maduro allowed boys to play in girls' sports? No, it was because of the fact that they supported a policy that undermined fundamental property rights, fundamental rights of people to own, buy, and sell property. And so I think missed opportunity is the right way to put it. I also think that his statement almost assumes noble intentions on the part of socialists, that they prioritize workers. And, he said that essentially modern day socialists have perverted its true meaning. And I think we need to show it for what it is. It's the whole idea of socialism, of communism. It's a false bill of goods. It's a lie. And it promises utopia through a man-made philosophy, and it will fail. And we need to be clear about what that is.
1: Yeah, I agree. Something that we have at Point of View, if you want to learn more about this, I'm going to hold up Kirby's booklet. He's not here to hold him up, but he usually does. A Biblical View on Socialism, because he's been writing about this a lot, because he does share this concern that people need to be educated about what this is. And just in case we are wondering if the DSA themselves know what socialist is, you can look at their constitution online, and they say, "We are socialists because we share a vision of a humane social order based on popular control of resources and production." Well, that's the definition right there, Aaron. So, I mean, this is something, I don't know if you have any thoughts on kind of that trend of more young people buying into this, or why, what frustrations might be leading them to think that this is a solution for us.
5: Yeah, I think, you know, I don't personally understand what the draw is for, you know, either younger people, you know, middle-aged folks, older people that have believed in socialism for their entire life. I don't understand what the draw is. But, you know, I think that there's a level of, man, we've been doing the same thing for a while. And so there's this feeling of stuck but also a pattern of it's been a long time since we've seen like really widespread struggle in this country, because we have such a phenomenal country, because we have achieved such great success, and it's starting to fall off, kind of like, which I think we're going to talk about later. Secretary Rubio's comments point to, you know, the dissipation of American exceptionalism and the effects that that has had on the world. But like the answer is let's educate, you know, and I think we're trying to do that. I agree that, you know, there's a level of missed opportunity, but also would people have listened if Vice President Vance had gotten up there and done a really good job explaining socialism? I mean, he kind of took it tongue in cheek and said, let's call out what they're doing. Mm-hmm. You know, they are cloaking socialism almost in like a lie. They're telling you that they're really for equal treatment of, you know, transgender rights and those sorts of things. But that's one level. The underneath level of what they're trying to push, which is what you read from their website, you know, common ownership of the means of production and equal distribution of wealth, which has been the heart of socialism since its beginning.
1: Right. You know, one of the things that you can also find, if you look up their website, if you look up the program.dsa, I'm giving them advertisement here, but I really want people to understand what this is, especially since the elections are coming up and you have people who have won primaries that have been promoted that are potentially going to be in Congress, you know, that are believing these things. And when you scroll down, it's like, imagine a day off work in a future without capitalism. Speaking of bills, you don't really have them anymore. What would that world be like? And so they are painting like a picture, a utopian picture, like you said, Richard. And I feel like, and I know we've talked about this on the Millennial Roundtable, Next Generation Roundtable before, but we have to educate, but at the same time, not dismiss some of the frustrations that Aaron was mentioning of, okay, their affordability is difficult for young Americans right now. Maybe they are, you know, frustrated with a lot of the political situation. And then you have kind of this untethering from, you know, kind of religious worldviews or rooted communities. And so people tend to kind of go off in more radical directions when that happens. So I mean, it's hard, but how do we kind of thread that needle of really educating about, like, acknowledging that, okay, yeah, things aren't perfect right now, but this isn't the direction that we want to go.
4: Yeah, I know. I think that that's all a fair question. And I think, you know, one thing I noticed recently, there was a survey that showed that the term capitalism has been turned into such a pejorative that it has low approval ratings. But the term free market and freedom has much higher acceptance rates. And I think the idea is obviously how you message it. You know, one of the jokes that I like to say to my coworkers is, whenever they talk about any kind of social problem, I sarcastically say, you know what'll solve this? Abolishing all right to private property. And even though, you know, we laugh, but that shows the absurdity of it, because they've turned socialism into this idea of compassion. But what it actually is a violation of our fundamental God-given rights. And it's a moral. And so I think part of it is how we frame it and not fall into the trap of the pejoratives that they've created.
1: Well, let's talk about educating people for a moment, because this is something that might come up. It might come up with coworkers, peers, classmates, you know, kids, teenagers who are especially seeing these things online. So again, you can reach out to Point of View and request a copy of Kirby's booklet, A Biblical View on Socialism. He's also got several commentaries on this online. But he answers some of those questions, because a lot of people will say, well, what about, you know, the examples in Acts in the Bible where where the disciples and the believers were sharing things in common. And he really goes down and answers those questions in a great way to talk about the difference between, okay, a voluntary kind of sharing of resources among a group of believers. But the precedent was that that was their property to begin with, that they chose to share. That was not the government's owning, you know, all of the private or no private property, that it was not government ownership, and kind of explains the difference there. Another point, just to kind of what you said, Aaron, a minute ago, is that they are kind of cloaking their vision in all of these different supposed rights. And that's something that we see a lot on the far left, is intersectionality, where if you're for this, you have to be for all of these other things. But we do need to look at that bottom layer, which is really rooted in Marxism, of what socialism actually is, and educate people about that. But let's talk about Marco Rubio's recent speech, and we'll do that when we get back from this break.
6: I'm sure that you've noticed that social media is now filled with information generated by AI. Dramatic descriptions of politicians and music stars supposedly making statements about a current issue, leaning into the microphone, looking into the lens, opponents silenced. It's powerful, it's riveting, and it's all lies. Even several national television networks were recently found using enhanced pictures, meaning manipulated, falsified, literally not giving a true picture. So many liars.

0: 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And now, here again is Liberty McCarter.
1: So on October 7th, Secretary of State Marco Rubio spoke in Greece. He was in Athens. And man, if you are going to listen to this speech, you need to watch it because the framing is so cool. It's at sunset. He's in front of the Parthenon and he's talking about the Western civilization as a culture and the history of that. And so just

0: the optics are great. But you can find a link to that at pointofview.net. We have an article from Noah Rothman in the National Review where you can find the link and read some highlights. But we'll talk about it a little bit here because, I mean, really, I think that this was a shining moment for the Secretary of State. Obviously, we can talk about whether or not we think this is a he's going to run moment leading up to 2028, or if this is just Rubio being Rubio and being a good statesman, which he is. But also, I really appreciate it. And I think that it is important to note that this was on the anniversary of the horrific terrorist attacks in Israel. And we talked about that earlier in the week, but this was on that anniversary. And he's talking about the excellence of Western civilization and the heritage of Western civilization and speaking to Greeks in Greece about that heritage, really, that America owes the Greco-Roman world. And so he talks about, I mean, there's just so many great, quotes in here where he says that what we inherit from the Greeks is the conviction that the unknown can be known, the confidence that the world can be charted and measured and mapped and understood, that there is a rational order to the cosmos governed by certain fundamental laws, laws that men can observe and the mind can understand. He's talking about the foundation of natural law there. And he talks about that, you know, the foundation of the Western mind was the pursuit of these truths, of truth, beauty, and goodness, things that could be found and could be discerned and could be attained. And that really even that paved the way for Christendom as well. So a lot of great stuff in there, Aaron, that I think it's really important because one of the other things he says is that this is not something that we focus on in the West. In fact, it's something that we often feel guilty about in kind of our modern woke era, this kind of excellence, this heritage of excellence that we get from the ancient world. So what were your thoughts on this?
1: Yeah, I mean, I didn't get a chance to watch the entirety of the speech, but I did watch, I think, probably over half of it. And it was just, I thought, man, how refreshing is it to have almost an elevated conversation about Western civilization? There's been a lot of, you know, hateful remarks about America and all of these things. And Marco Rubio calls it out for what it is, right? All of a sudden, nationalism has become this dirty word. We are ashamed of American exceptionalism. We have settled for mediocrity. And it was just refreshing to hear him speak about, let's look at our heritage and celebrate, you know, where we came from, celebrate the pursuit of excellence and how it has defined America up until almost modern culture. But it doesn't have to. Like, the mediocrity does not have to define America. We are in a moment where we can decide what is going to define American heritage in 2026. And I would advocate and hope that we would choose the pursuit of excellence. And I think that, you know, for better or, you know, like maybe Rubio runs for president. This is that announcement. But maybe it's just a justification for this is why what Trump is doing is good. This is why the policies of this administration are worth pursuing and why I'm the Secretary of State and why we're advocating for American values on the world stage. And American strength and peace through strength, and but also doing diplomacy, realizing that we're an exceptional nation and we should behave that way on the world stage.
0: Yeah, one of the things he said was that today, too often, we preoccupy ourselves more with the comfort of the worst than the potential of the best. I thought that was really insightful and convicting. Richard, he also noted that the founding fathers cited Plutarch, he said, more than any other source. I think maybe the Old Testament is the most cited source of the founding fathers, but Plutarch, the, you know, Greek historian. And so, you know, as we're talking about the founding, and you've been obviously studying this and just wrote your book about George Washington and the kind of government that the founding fathers wanted to create, so many of these ideas had a long history and heritage throughout Western civilization.
2: Yes, absolutely. And I think the word refreshing is right, because this is very much an antidote to the left's vision of Western civilization. I've thought a lot about, the self-hating nature of the left in how they view America and how they view the West. And I've come to the conclusion that it's really a false humility. They've taught us to be ashamed of our country's past, to be ashamed of the West's past, and they pass this along as being humble and aware of our flaws. But the problem is that their critiques are based on lies. The lie that our founders declared independence mainly to preserve slavery, or that the West is somehow responsible for all of the world's ills. And what it is, isn't humility, it's arrogance. It's the arrogance of rewriting history for an agenda. It's the arrogance of not appreciating all that our forefathers have done. And when I say forefathers, I go all the way back to ancient times, our Christian forefathers, as well as our Roman and Greek forefathers, and also our forefathers that have built this country, the founding fathers. And in a sense, it's the worst kind of arrogance. It's one that masquerades as humility. And I think that Secretary Rubio was right to call it out and show us a different vision, one that appreciates our past.
0: You know, one of the things that you mentioned, Richard, was this kind of desire, this modern desire to be aware of our flaws. And I think any reasonable person is okay with acknowledging flaws, and they should be. But what's ironic is that if you adopt this more relative worldview on that the far left does, where you can't say one thing is better than another, and morality is subjective, there's no objective truth, then you really can't even talk about flaws, because morality just changes over time. So how can you talk about flaws? How can you be ashamed of your nation if nothing's actually right or wrong, if all things are equal? The very... the idea that there are flaws means that there's some sort of standard.
1: That's too... You're being too rational. That requires you to understand logic and how it works. So stop them.
0: The Greeks taught logic. There's classical education, and it's a thing, people. You can still educate your children this way to observe logic. One of the things Plato wrote about was actually training up children to recognize reason. And of course, he was not writing from a biblical perspective, but there is so much of that foundation of natural law and recognizing that there is some sort of objective truth. You know, Richard, this is something we were talking about even yesterday, like George Washington's circular after the Revolutionary War, kind of his pre-farewell address, where he talks about his prayer for America and like the kind of trends that he believed led to a Republican form of government. And those are things that were based in an objective morality and recognition of what is right and wrong.
2: Our country was founded on objective truth. I mean, the statement that we're endowed by a creator, that's a theological statement. And yes, it's ironic because they claim to be the heirs of reason and rationale, and yet they're not. And it's fascinating because I think they've been able to take things like morality and turn that into a supposedly quaint notion, when in reality it is reality. Another Washington quote that I love is from his inaugural address, where he says that no nation can expect heaven's blessings when it disobeys heaven's eternal rules of order and right. And so our first president affirming objective morality right there.
0: Yeah, absolutely. Well, I mean, Aaron, what do you think here? Do you think that this is something that is going to maybe help Americans to think a little bit higher thoughts about our heritage and what it means, what Western civilization means? Or is that a hope too high that people aren't going to actually watch this?
1: I hope so. I mean, I don't know how my algorithm compares to other people's algorithms.
0: It's probably different.
1: It's probably pretty different. But even on the, if you were following even just the Wall Street Journal, you were going to see their editorial board was writing about it being, one of the speeches of the year.
0: Right.
1: So I hope so. I haven't lost all faith in the American people. I think there are plenty of people just like, people listening right now, you and I, Richard, that are thinking, I agree, and I've been thinking this for a while. know, and it's just nice to hear someone use their platform to elevate American exceptionalism in our history.
0: Yeah, I totally agree. So again, check that speech out if you haven't. It is encouraging to see somebody in the administration talking about more of those fundamental ideals. There was another statement given on October 7th in New York City. We'll talk about that contrast when we get back.

It's been 4 years since the U.S. Supreme Court struck down Roe versus Wade. And yet the U.S. has more abortions, 21% more today than we did when abortion on demand was the law of the land. Surgical abortions are down in states that ban them. Chemical abortions are way up, accounting for about two-thirds of abortions in this country. The drug mifepristone is used to cause the abortion and can be obtained by mail without a medical exam. This allows abortions to take place even in states where it's outlawed. 10% of women who take mifepristone end up in the emergency room. Missouri Senator Josh Hawley is calling on Congress to ban the drug. Pro-life leaders are insisting if Congress cannot ban it, restore safeguards that used to exist regarding the use of the abortion pill. In 2000, the Clinton FDA approved a two-drug abortion regimen to be used during the first 7 weeks of pregnancy. Over time, pro-abortion administrations have eased restrictions on its use. In 2016, the Obama FDA extended the requirement to 10 weeks gestation and allowed non-physicians to prescribe the drugs. The Biden administration eliminated the requirement that women seeking a medical abortion be evaluated in person by a medical professional. Now, these medication abortions are prescribed via telemedicine. That means there's no physical exam, no ultrasound study. Prompt ultrasound evaluation is key in diagnosing ectopic pregnancy, which can prove deadly to the mother if not caught early enough. Senator Hawley recently told a pro-life audience, the primary maker of the abortion pill is a company called Danko. Danko is based in the Cayman Islands and shuns FDA oversight. According to the senator, they make only one product, the abortion drug. The senator says their entire business, their entire industry, is based on killing American babies. Senator Hawley has 7 co-sponsors for his bill to ban mifepristone. What about your senators? For Point of View, I'm Penna Dexter.

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1: So we've been talking about Western exceptionalism, American exceptionalism, and the foundations of that that were acknowledged in such a wonderful way, I think, by Secretary of State Marco Rubio on October 7th. On the same day in New York City, Mayor Zohran Mamdani, and I did mention this on Wednesday, but let's talk about it again. He released a statement on the three-year anniversary of the October 7th attacks on Israel. And he starts out with what Eli Lake in the Free Press calls a little bit of throat clearing. He talks about this day being profoundly painful for so many New Yorkers. On that day, Hamas killed more than 1,100 Israelis and abducted 251 others. By the way, every other source you look at rounds the number to 1,200, but he decided to round down to 1,100. I mean, and he does technically say more than, but it's just kind of interesting that he is diminishing the number there. But anyway, he makes a statement, you know, this is horrific war crimes. We grieve alongside family and neighbors who still carry that unthinkable loss. But then he goes on to say the suffering did not begin nor end that day. It instead continued through the Israeli government's devastating ongoing genocide in Gaza. And Richard, I mean, what a contrast between kind of the two directions that we're going as a nation.
2: Yeah, absolutely. And this is really the classic leftist tactic of creating a false moral equivalence between two sides, portraying the murder of thousands of Israelis with Israel's response in self-defense against the perpetrators of those murders, as if the actions of a sovereign state defending itself against a terrorist group bent on its destruction are equivalent. And they also make he also makes the Marxist presumption that the weaker side in this is automatically the oppressed side. And therefore, and we're talking about Hamas here, is in a sense morally justified in fighting against the stronger side. And we know as Christians that God detests unjust weights and that justice should be applied without bias. But I think we can kind of see the Marxist spirit behind this.
1: Yeah. I mean, Aaron, it was interesting after the statement came out throughout the day, he went to a few different vigils and ceremonies, and he was not really getting a lot of applause from either side after the statement.
3: No one was clapping for Mayor Mamdani. In fact, he was getting booed and protested himself because he made this decision to try to speak out of both sides of his mouth. And he ended up making enemies of everyone. And so I had low expectations for him, but mm-hmm. this is like, I mean, this is bad. This yeah. is, he could have chosen not to say anything.
1: And that would have been better.
3: It would have been better for him. Yeah. I think it would have been, you know, he probably should have just not said anything. I think he's thinking that now to himself, like, probably shouldn't have said anything. Or maybe he's so arrogant that he's like, I did the right thing. I'm, you know, I both, you know, I'm joining, you know, Israel in their sorrow, but also, you know, I don't know. I'm not going to condone genocide in, you know, Gaza, which, like, exactly like Richard said, I mean, Israel is acting in self-defense against a terrorist attack. Mm-hmm. These are not the same.
1: Right.
3: So, yeah, he tried to play like they're the same, tried to, you know, I don't know who wrote that for him. He wrote it himself. I don't know, but it was a bad decision for him.
1: I mean, shouldn't be too surprised here. I mean, he was hesitant to condemn the phrase globalize the infatada while he was running. If you want to look at his wife, I mean, you've got very troubling ties to extreme, you know, like terrorist organizations in some of the activities that she's participated in. Whenever you are looking at this, again, it just, Richard, you're so right that there is this false moral equivalence. And again, it goes to the root of socialism, to that Marxist worldview. And it might seem like we're harping on that, but this is becoming more popular and more common. And so why do so many people automatically see Gaza as the oppressed people here? even though when you even talk about the definition of genocide, Hamas was actually the one committing genocide or trying to commit genocide against Israelis, against Jewish people. They were doing harm to them just because they were Jewish. Israel defending itself against terrorists is not genocide. But in a Marxist worldview, and you can go back and read the Communist Manifesto if you want, there's oppressed and oppressors. And that's the foundation of critical theory, which we see applied against, you know, across so many different fields today. And it really is that fundamental belief that, okay, if you are weaker, then you are automatically, you are the oppressed, therefore you are in the right. And Victor Davis Hanson actually theorizes that this is why so many people hate Israel, because they have been so successful. They have gone from being oppressed, and still are, if you want to talk about the actual definition of oppressed, to succeeding in spite of that and becoming, you know, this flourishing democracy in the Middle East where nations around it are not, because of the worldviews that they hold. But really, it is that fundamental difference there that you were talking about.
2: Yes, absolutely. And I think it's one of those things that, unfortunately, it plays right into the hands of the Marxists. And one thing that I know Dennis Prager has said is that leftism feeds off of the desire to be a good person. People feel like they are being good by, quote unquote, helping the oppressed. And unfortunately, we've seen this in the church too, where people believe that, okay, you know, it says in the Bible to help the poor. Therefore, any group that is oppressed qualifies as the poor and are automatically right, even though if you look at the Bible as a whole, you see a much different picture, that one can care for the poor and be compassionate without threatening fundamental rights of people, as well as weighing right and wrong regardless of one's station in life. And so, yeah, I think that's something that we need to provide clarity on.
1: Yeah, absolutely. Well, we're about to come to a break, but, you know, Aaron, I just think, you know, we're talking about Vice President Vance, Secretary of State, Mayor of New York. We're coming up to the midterms, and in many ways, it seems like, okay, these are our options. Like, these are the different directions that the nation could be heading. And what are we going to choose? What's our generation going to choose? Are they going to get out and vote? And what are they going to vote for? And it's kind of concerning. Like, these are some big differences here, like two totally different directions.
3: Yeah, there's a lot of, like, there's a lot of options on the table as far as, gosh, I mean, you take your pick. Everybody's got a different opinion about something nowadays. And what are we going to choose? How is our generation going to define itself is the question, right? This period in history for America has consequences, just like every period of history. I mean, we can quote Ronald Reagan till the cows come home, right? Every generation is responsible for democracy. Mm-hmm. Like, we have to continue to protect it. The problem is that, you know, the Democrats are parading around, liberals are parading around, the DSA is parading around saying we are pro-democracy, and, you know, the right wants to destroy democracy. The right is not advocating for getting rid of the Supreme Court or the Senate or the president, right? They're not trying to make everything subordinate to a House of Representatives that's going to be massive and own everything. And so they want to destroy the constitutional order.
1: Mm-hmm.
3: And so I know, I mean, look, we live in a constitutional republic, so we need to define our terms. I think it's super important as we go into these debates. Let's define our terms and have a conversation so that we can make the right choice for us and for our children.
1: Well said. I agree. When we come back from the break, let's talk about more news. And also, feel free to join us in the conversation. We'll be right back.
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1: This is Holy Land Moments. The Fellowship's C.J. Burroughs continues sharing one of our heroes of the Holocaust stories called A Woman of Great Generosity and Courage.
2: During the Nazi occupation of Poland, Zofia Kossak didn't just write about the conditions of Jews. 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
3: Hi, I'm Todd Nettleton, and this is the Voice of the Martyrs Radio. In September 2021, Myanmar officials arrested Pastor Sang Tee on false accusations. After serving people in need, he was charged for being connected to resistance groups and received a 23-year prison sentence. His witness for Christ shines even behind prison bars, and countless inmates have heard the gospel message. 60 inmates chose to follow Jesus because of Pastor Sang's testimony. 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Praise God for Pastor Sang's strong testimony and for the inmates who've heard about Jesus.
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6: The further we seem to get age-wise, the more likely it is that someone will fall for the idea that the Holocaust is a myth. Now, if you actually look at the full breakdown of the answers from this poll, only 51% of those 18 to 29 disagree that the Holocaust is a myth. So the way the numbers break down is you've got 51% that say it definitely wasn't a myth. 20% say it was a myth. That leaves 29% who aren't sure. They're not totally sure. It probably isn't a myth, but maybe it is. This is also about the degree to which widely documented history stops mattering when you can propagandize individuals in the way that we are seeing them propagandize with so many of the social platforms that are out there.
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8: 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The Fall 40 Days for Life campaign began September 23rd in 682 cities around the world, running through November 1st. 40 days of prayer, fasting, and peaceful vigils outside of abortion facilities. 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No billion-dollar ad buys, no foreign dark money, just ordinary people like you showing up, praying, and offering hope to mothers in crisis.
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1: Thanks for joining us for the second hour of the Weekend Edition. Still lots of news to cover. And if you want to join the conversation, don't forget, you can call us at 800-351-1212, 800-351-1212. We'd love to get your take on what we're discussing today. But Richard, I know you're going to have to bow out a little bit here in a few minutes. But before you do, I wanted to get your comments on what's happening in France. And not just because you recently wrote a book that's coming out on Tuesday on George Washington and the American Revolution. And there is a revolution of sorts, I guess, happening in France. Violent scenes emerging across the nation. Thousands of people being taken into custody. You are seeing clashes between teens, police officers. Things are on fire. Schools are being destroyed by students. It's a disturbing scene, and a lot of people have different theories or reasons or things that they're blaming for it. But I know you sent me kind of this topic. What's your take on what's happening over there?
2: Yeah, I think that there are a few things at work here. First, when you hear the student complaints, they sound relatively reasonable. Apparently, they're complaining about broken buildings, crowded classrooms, the lack of teachers, long school days, even some schools having rats. Mm-hmm. And I think this, to me, exposes the French government's failure to provide a decent education to French students. But I think what's alarming is that the reaction has been just violence. I mean, just rampant lawlessness. And I think we know from what we've seen in our own country that the left is willing to use situations to encourage violence. I have some friends that lived in Minneapolis, and they were living there during the whole George Floyd situation, and they were telling me that there are just groups of Antifa followers that are always ready to go. I mean, they're ready to go because they are in perpetual revolution. They are at war fundamentally with order and the rule of law. The concept of ordered liberty, which our country is founded on. And so I think, unfortunately, you can have situations where groups of people might have legitimate grievances. I mean, I'm not a student there, so I don't know exactly what the situation is, but it sounds like they do have some legitimate grievances. But unfortunately, the left, as they always do, is willing to take advantage of this and it just cause as much damage as possible.
1: You know, one of the things that we know from John Adams that he said was that our Constitution here in the United States was made only for a moral and religious people. But the founders also knew that there would be things that citizens would be unhappy about and there would be problems, and they were under no illusion that they would be perfect representatives or that the government would be perfect. In fact, they knew the opposite, which is why they had checks and balances. But if you don't have that kind of moral foundation or common worldview even or understanding of right and wrong, then it seems like that almost makes it impossible to productively or effectively address legitimate grievances.
2: Yes, it's true. And one thing I think people don't realize is that when the founders they started rebelling against British rule, British oppression. Not all of them approved of lawlessness. For instance, the Boston Tea Party. There were a number of founders that felt that this isn't exactly in line with our beliefs. This is violence, and there's a right way to do revolution. Some people call the American Revolution the evolutionary revolution because it took over a decade to go from the first taxes to actual outright independence. And there was a great deal of petition and remonstrances that were made before the radical step of revolution. So I would say that some people have tried to downplay that and say, oh, well, America was founded in violence, so this is just an extension of that. That's simply just not the case.
1: Well, I am currently reading your book, Refusing a Crown. It's going to be out officially on Tuesday next week. And so before you have to go, tell people a little bit about the book and where they can read more about it and get a copy.
2: Absolutely. Yeah, you can get a copy on Amazon, Refusing a Crown, How George Washington Changed the World. I also have my website, richardmlim.com, where you could look up just the book and different projects I've been working on. And the book is basically about how America transitioned away from monarchy and how George Washington's decisions to give up power were the critical moments in that change, in that revolution. And I would say also that so much of that had to do with a greater understanding of scripture, of Americans debating what they believe scripture described as the best system of government. And so much of what Washington did was because of what he felt was his duty to God and country. And so, feel free to check it out. For listeners, it's Refusing a Crown. You can get it on Amazon, Barnes & Noble, wherever you buy your books.
1: Awesome. And you can find the link to Richard's website and all of his book information at pointofview.net as well. Richard, it's always great having you on Point of View. So glad you could join us for the weekend edition today. Aaron, you know, resources like Richard's book and learning about the founding of our nation in more detail and why the moral foundation matters for how we address things in our nation. That's the kind of education that we desperately need, because unfortunately, even in America, you're seeing more of a trend of people maybe having legitimate concerns. They want to exercise their right to protest, but it can so quickly turn into not a protest to riots and violence. And you're hearing this more and more, it seems like, from the radical sides on the left and the right, to be fair, of just tear it all down.
0: Right, right. There's this trend, there's this disturbing trend toward violence is suddenly the answer to our problems. Like, forget discourse, forget petitioning the government with our grievances, which is what Richard's exactly right. What the Americans were doing before they were the Americans, they were British citizens, and they kept asking. And then when they finally, right, come to this, oh, we've reached the point where apparently the Constitution, the British Constitution, doesn't really mean anything. We're done. Like, you're not doing your job. We believe in this contract with the government where you're supposed to protect us and, you know, we give up some of our rights, but you're just taking and taking and taking, and you're not giving us any representation or say. Being educated is super important about those sorts of things. So
1: yeah, and you have to be trained to have the kinds of conversations where you might disagree or have a debate.
0: Well, and Tocqueville came over and studied America, right? For France. We want to know, go tell us what's going on. How are they doing this thing, right? There's this interest in how did America, like, why is America working, right? We want to study this for our own purposes. And maybe France, the French and Americans should sit down with Tocqueville's book once again and say, what was it that was so special about what happened at the beginning? And what do we need to do to get back on track?
1: Democracy in America, people, check it out. You can probably find it at your library, I hope. Anyways, get a copy of it and read it, because yes, that's great advice. One of the things that Tocqueville observed about Americans was how literate they were, how Americans couldn't get enough of the written word, of newspapers, of updates. We talked a minute ago about George Washington's circular, which Americans actually read after the Revolutionary War. And are we moving away from a literate society? Let's talk about it when we get back.

0: This is Viewpoints with Kirby Anderson.
1: Greg Kokel was on my radio program recently and has a book coming out next month that will help you better engage non-believers in conversations on several different topics. The title of the book is Street Smarts and is a follow-up to his best-selling book, Tactics. His Tactics book has been so helpful to Christians. It equips them to be diplomatic by asking questions that not only gather important information, but also help point out logical flaws with the ideas expressed by non-Christians. Engaging others in controversial conversations is difficult and challenging. His previous book provides a conversational roadmap for those conversations. In Street Smarts, Greg Kokel begins by explaining the difference between a harvest approach of reaping and a gardening approach of sowing. J. Warner Wallace, in his endorsement of the book, uses a baseball metaphor and contrasts trying to hit a home run with hitting singles and doubles. This strategy enables you to engage in conversations that you had never thought you might be able to do by asking others to defend their positions and consider a viewpoint they may never have considered. The following chapters provide specific examples from discussions you might have on the street with friends, family, neighbors, and coworkers. I found the sample mini dialogues helpful because they showed how you might ask a question to gain more information, or how you might use questions to identify flaws in another's logic or parry their attacks on Christianity. Whether you are an experienced evangelist, an apologist, or merely an inexperienced new Christian, you will benefit from both books. I would encourage you to pre-order Street Smarts. I've already done so and know you will benefit from the years of experience that resulted in this book. I'm Kirby Anderson, and that's my point of view.
0: Go deeper on topics like you just heard by visiting pointofview.net. That's pointofview.net.

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1: All right, this is a super interesting topic for me. So, Aaron, I'm excited to talk about this. But it is a little troubling, too. Are we entering a new dark ages? This was the question of a podcast that I like to listen to, Interesting Times. It's a podcast put on by the New York Times, was hosted by the conservative columnist Ross Douthat until recently when he was picked up by Barry Weiss, who just seems to be scooping up all the journalists for the Free Press, CBS. They're revitalizing 60 Minutes. So that's kind of an interesting update in the media to be watching. But anyways, the guest host was Mary Harrington, and they were talking about whether or not we are entering really a post-literate moment in time, moment in history. And what we were just talking about before the break is how exceptionally literate America historically has been. This is something Tocqueville observed. And it's just, it's very interesting to see now you are seeing so much decline in the number of people who are reading. I mean, even I saw this study just a couple days ago online where like the majority of parents are saying they don't read to their babies and their young children because it's boring. Somebody was super helpful. One of these tech bros who was like, oh, I can create an AI app to read to my child in my voice. Problem solved.
2: Problem solved. Yes.
1: So, yeah. No, problem not solved. But, you know, this is, there's just not an interest as much. But why? And so we've got social media, we've got videos, and what we really are becoming is more of a video-dominated society. And so it's very interesting. You know, we can talk about this, but they kind of in that conversation go through the historical parallels of like the medieval times, because you had an elite minority that was well-educated and literate, but you didn't have the printing press, and so books weren't able to be mass produced and people didn't necessarily need to know how to read to do their everyday job. And so you had some people who were literate, and so you got some great literature out of that era. But that was totally different from, you know, post Gutenberg press. And then you have a whole society that's literate and everybody's wanting to read and everybody's getting educated and learning how. And now we're kind of going back to like, okay, is literacy and the ability to actually read more than 400 words is the average of what college professors are now accepting. Think about that, Aaron.
2: Oh my gosh.
1: Could you have survived law school like crashing out after 90 seconds of sustained attention in reading?
2: No, I don't think you'd make it. But honestly, I mean, apparently people are. I don't know. But I don't think in most, you know, law schools where you're seeing, you know, large numbers of successful students graduating, going on to practice law, pass the bar exam and practice law, they can do it.
1: The elite readers.
2: The readers. Well, readers are leaders. And that's what tell my niece every time I see her. Yes, I tell her readers are leaders. She can't read because she's one, but she is going to be a leader and I will make sure of it. Do you think, this is something that I was kind of thinking about. Do you think that it has to do with, Is it the video medium that's kind of leading to this decreased attention span, like desire not to read? Because you think about when the radio, right? When the radio becomes the centerpiece and the focal point of the home, were we seeing the same? Like, was there a decline in reading at the time that people were able to get their news from, you know, the radio, the TV? Like, has this been a steady progression, or all of a sudden are we just realizing we've dropped off and now no one's reading anymore? Like, I'm wondering if we've been in this decline for a while or if it's been like ups and downs. I would be curious to see a study, I think, on some of that.
1: I think it's been a gradual decline for sure. I recently read Amusing Ourselves to Death by Neil Postman. It's great. I recommend everybody read it. I can't believe I didn't read it sooner. But he does exactly that and basically goes through all these different mediums and looks at how they impacted society and also kind of the panic that happened when they were invented. And it's interesting to even like read about the ancients critiquing, as you know, the ancients, the medievals, the printing press and a society where everybody was reading, because they're not memorizing anything. They can just read it. They don't have to store anything in their memory, and we're losing the ability to memorize things. So that's interesting. But one of the things that Neil Postman writes about, and he was writing in the 80s, so really critiquing TV more than anything, is just how much everything, even he even talks about our news, everything from news to education has just become entertainment, really. And that's, if it's not entertaining, people aren't going to pay attention to it.
2: Right. Yeah. I mean, that's true. And that's exactly what we've seen with news too, right? If it's not entertaining, then like, we're not going to tell the story on the news. That's not report worthy. And so I think it's been going on for a while, right? If it's not entertaining, just cut it out and we'll do something different. And if people don't like it, they're not going to watch it. Like, we need to continue to keep their attention. We need to continue to keep consumers' attention. But I will say one thing that I'm very grateful for, and you talking about the Gutenberg Press reminded me of this. You know, I am so thankful that I grew up in a home where my parents, you know, and especially my dad, was very clear when we were learning to read. Why are you learning to read? We are teaching you to read so that you can read the Bible for yourself and not have to rely on someone else to tell you what it says.
1: Wow.
2: And so there's a level of reading has a purpose, right? There is a level of you need to be able to go read truth, go read facts, go read books, you know, read the great works of literature. Don't rely on someone else to show you a movie of that book and it not be an accurate portrayal of that great work of art. And there's joy in reading beautiful language, right? God gave us the ability to speak and to, you know, form beautiful sentences and write and inspire imagination and high thinking. So there's a, like, you can read for pleasure too. Like, it can be fun and it can be entertaining. I just think that we have such short attention spans now and people want like quick, easy 5 seconds, 30 second videos. I don't have to think or use my brain. I'm just going to turn it off. But I hope that, you know, sometime soon or right now, I think we're seeing more people reading. Now, what they're reading might be kind of garbage beach reads, but hey, I am not going to, you know, come after anyone that's choosing to pick up a book and read at this point, because I value that on its own.
1: Yeah, that's a good point. You know, anecdotally, I have run across a lot of people who will get into reading, and it does start maybe kind of, I don't know, with not classic literature, let's just say that.
2: Start small though. Yeah. I mean, keep going.
1: And then they've been inspired after that to say, oh, I actually really like reading. I want to read some of these classics. I want to challenge myself. And so, I mean, hey, yes, start somewhere for sure. But it does concern me that it seems like the default position in a post-literate society where the majority of people get their news from social media, and social media has largely become short-form videos. I mean, if you're getting on an app, you likely will end up scrolling like on these little videos that are 30 seconds or less.
2: Right.
1: And there are studies now showing that the impact of watching a lot of short-form videos on your brain is like the loss of gray matter and the decline of your attention span. So that's troubling and concerning. And it really makes you more of a passive recipient of information rather than somebody who is like actively seeking out information, seeking to educate yourself. Even if you click on like a newspaper website, like even, you know, the New York Times or take your pick, a lot of them, it's not so much articles as reels.
2: Right.
1: Reels of news.
2: Right. Short news. Push the play button on the video at the top of the screen. Right. You don't really need to read the article. We're going to tell you what the article's about, the video. Agree.
1: And my concern with this is, you know, we were talking earlier in the show about like the legacy of Western civilization and Marco Rubio's speech in Greece. And then, you know, we talked about the American Revolution and the French Revolution's multiple. And what, you know, can you have a constitutional republic or a free society of self-determining citizens if people aren't reading? Like if they don't have the attention span?
2: I don't know. It's really hard to, you know, think about how do you make an informed decision if you're not, you know, understanding and comprehending everything that's going on, or reading history? History repeats itself. We've seen that. And maybe if we were reading more, maybe we would be aware of, oh, this is what it looked like the last time that, you know, socialism tried to creep mm-hmm. in and take over this particular country. So I think it would be helpful. If anything, reading is cool. I love to read, but I am a lawyer. But I'm telling you, if you're listening, reading's cool. And if you're going to do it for any other reason, do it because it's different and maybe it's vintage.
1: Yeah, it's elite now.
2: It's elite. Reading's elite.
1: All right, we'll be right back.
0: In 19th century London, two towering historical figures did battle, not with guns and bombs, but words and ideas. London was home to Karl Marx, the father of communism, and legendary Baptist preacher Charles Spurgeon. London was in many ways the center of the world, economically, militarily, and intellectually. Marx sought to destroy religion, the family, and everything the Bible supports. Spurgeon stood against him, warning of socialism's dangers. Spurgeon understood Christianity is not just religious truth, it is truth for all of life. 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
1: Feel free to join the conversation today, 800-351-1212. We'd love to hear from you and get your thoughts. You know, before we move on from kind of this reading topic that we were discussing, Aaron, I really am wondering where this leads us as a nation. Because one of the things that, you know, we know about the founders and even just American colonists, you know, this is in Richard's book that we were talking about earlier, that's coming out next week. But he talks about the transition from really colonists being upset with Parliament to being upset with the king. And when you have the Declaration of Independence, it's addressed to King George III. But before that, many colonists who were unhappy with England, they were okay. They were calling themselves loyal subjects of the king, but they were upset at Parliament. And so what he mentioned that his book really documents how

0: America decided to switch from a monarchy. And a big part of that was Thomas Paine's pamphlet, Common Sense, in which he makes a biblically based argument against monarchy and for what really became a constitutional republic. He goes to the Old Testament, which is interesting because he wasn't a Christian, but even just as a deist, I believe, going through and making these arguments from scripture. Now, how could a little pamphlet, a little, you know, booklet have enough of an impact to really turn the tide in public opinion about the war and lead America to ultimately reject a monarchy when many colonists weren't even ready to do that at the time if people weren't reading it? But it was widely circulated, widely read. Mm-hmm. That actually motivated many of the pastors of the time to then preach about the cause of independence from a biblical perspective. So it really turned the tide in the American Revolution. And I just think, like, okay, what's the equivalent of that today? Is there anything? Because even when it comes to visual media, nobody's even watching the same thing. So, like, nobody can be like, here, I'm going to give this speech or write this book or release this TikTok video, and it's gonna change public opinion on something. I don't even think that we have that ability anymore.
1: Yeah, I don't know if it's if it would require, you know, if the modern equivalent is a viral video. I have no idea if that, you know, what constitutes a viral video. Is it something that's shared, you know, between friends, and maybe society has just gotten so large and so diverse that it's not being, you know, we don't live in these common relationships where, you know, if you're looking during the Revolutionary War period, people are living in, you know, they're living in groups, they're all going to, like, the same church, they're congregating together, they are, you know, sharing, they're selling goods to each other, they're going, you know, they're seeing each other.
0: Mm-hmm.
1: And they're talking, they're interacting with people.
0: Yeah.
1: But when we're on our phones or we're at home or behind a TV screen or a computer screen, we're not interacting, you know, with people in the same way that, mm-hmm. that they were, where they were like, hey, have you read, holds up, have you read this? That you should read this. I'm going to give you my copy.
0: Mm-hmm.
1: You know, it's a text message. It's a DM on Instagram that says, have you seen this?
0: Right.
1: And maybe that's the equivalent. I don't know. Mm-hmm. I don't know that a message of revolution, I mean, maybe a message of revolution would go viral, and it could be, you know, maybe Thomas Paine's Common Sense viral video. I don't know. Like, if that's the modern day equivalent, but it's the only thing I can think of.
0: Yeah.
1: That would have the same potential for widespread reach. I mean, there are videos we can all quote because
0: right.
1: we've heard them, because we've seen them at some mm-hmm. point. Maybe it's the same.
0: Yeah, you can't.
1: Sorry, I don't know.
0: That you can't make, like, a sustained argument. I mean, and to be fair,
1: Thomas Paine is probably an AI cat in this illustration.
0: Right.
1: But
0: because he couldn't hold people's attention otherwise.
1: Right.
0: We can't have a white male speaking about these things.
1: No.
0: So, you know, but you do have like, but back to kind of political candidates. I mean, Mayor Mamdani is actually a great example of somebody with a lot of social media prowess, I guess, who's using short form video, using reels on TikTok and Instagram. And when I'm, like, sitting around, you know, with my family at a family dinner or holiday gathering or whatever, and talking to kind of, like, you know, younger members and Gen Zers, they're like, oh yeah, I saw, you know, this reel of him. And whether they agree or not, it's like everybody's seen it, even down here in Texas.
1: Mm-hmm.
0: They know about Mamdani because of the video, but it's very short. You can't have this, like, logical argument. Okay, the Bible says this, and we all hold these things in common, and now how about this? And look at, like, there's a progression there that you can have in the written word that's just, it's not the same in video format. So, you know, it's interesting. A lot of people, you know, there's kind of two maybe literary examples that people might relate to, 1984 and Brave New World. And in one, you got this example of a totalitarian government that is very harsh. In the other, in Brave New World, I believe, if I'm getting them right in my head, it's more of a soft totalitarianism because everyone's just so comfortable.
1: Mm-hmm.
0: And
1: yeah, you're right. You're right about that.
0: This reminds me actually of Rubio talking about we preoccupy ourselves more with the comfort of the worst than the potential of the best. And he was talking about like the Greeks of antiquity and their constant pursuit of excellence and how that actually sounds cruel to modern ears. I mean, are we entering an era where it's like we don't need totalitarianism because nobody cares anyway because they're all just placated by their comfy scroll that is preventing them from actually doing anything more productive with their life or standing up for freedom and democracy, or I don't know.
1: Yeah, I don't know. Yeah, people seem to be pretty content to just be comfortable and exist. As long as nothing's bothering them, they don't really care. But and yet people get upset about, you know, I don't, just the things that I don't understand why we're spending so much time when there are other issues. You know, we get in these fights, and I think that human beings are just naturally bent toward, right? If there was some sort of world diplomat that basically said, if you don't have something to fight about, you're going to fight about the shape of the table you're sitting at, right? Mm-hmm. Like, it's going to be wrong because it's a round table and now we can't talk anymore because mm-hmm. we're not going to communicate. And so this isolation that's occurring between the comfort of hiding behind technology and abdicating responsibility and ambition to other people are going to handle it. Other people can take care of it.
0: Mm-hmm.
1: I want to sit here and draw, you know, my global income welfare check thing that's going to, when the United States, the universal income, whenever we are all getting paid to sit at home.
0: By super intelligence.
1: Right.
0: According to Trump.
1: Right. Then we will, you know, it doesn't matter. Like, someone else will get us there because they're working on it. Like, someone else, it's their job to be ambitious and do those things. But I don't want to do that one because it's scary. It's hard. You take risks. It could be painful. Mm-hmm. I could lose. I could fail.
0: Mm-hmm.
1: And that's what Secretary Rubio was talking about, too, was you could fail.
0: Yeah.
1: And that's a good thing. That's part of being human.
0: You got to take the risk. I mean, Western civilization was built on risk taking largely.
1: Right. Was it a safe choice to rebel against the British government at the time? No.
0: No. No, the answer is no. There's the answer.
1: No, that was a hard decision that a lot of the patriots wrestled with, which is why, right, the pastors took to the pulpits and explained, you know, here's the biblical grounding for why this is important that we do this.
0: Mm-hmm.
1: And that's what led a lot of people to say, okay, this is gonna be horrible, but it's worth it and it is the right thing to do. It is, in fact, our duty to rebel.
0: Mm. You know, concepts of duty, of risk-taking, of, you know, friction, being uncomfortable, but a greater good to strive for. These are all things that have made America what it is. And yet these are values that, unfortunately, we can't necessarily say that we all hold in common anymore. But, you know, back to, you know, what we were originally talking about, reading, you know, can all of this really come out of people not reading as much, or are we making too big of a deal of it? I think the big concern is fundamentally, are people thinking? Are they being trained to think logically, to think critically, to think for themselves? And a lot of people might think that they are thinking for themselves because they've been served conspiracy theory videos by their algorithm on social media, but that's not the same. So if anything, I mean, somebody's going to have to do the thinking. And if people are comfortable saying, well, someone else can take care of it, as Christians, are we going to say that? Or are we going to say, wait, we need to use the minds and the reason that God gave us and continue to, you know, sharpen our intellect and be ready to defend what's right and stand up for what's good? And we can't do that if we're not learning about it. So
1: that's right.
0: Yeah, it's important. It's really important. So check that out. You can see that podcast episode if you want to listen to it at pointofview.net. But when we get back, we'll talk about another evolution in entertainment that might be concerning. We'll be right back.

It's been 4 years since the U.S. Supreme Court struck down Roe versus Wade. And yet the U.S. has more abortions, 21% more today than we did when abortion on demand was the law of the land. Surgical abortions are down in states that ban them. Chemical abortions are way up, accounting for about two-thirds of abortions in this country. The drug mifepristone is used to cause the abortion and can be obtained by mail without a medical exam. This allows abortions to take place even in states where it's outlawed. 10% of women who take mifepristone end up in the emergency room. Missouri Senator Josh Hawley is calling on Congress to ban the drug. Pro-life leaders are insisting if Congress cannot ban it, restore safeguards that used to exist regarding the use of the abortion pill. In 2000, the Clinton FDA approved a two-drug abortion regimen to be used during the first 7 weeks of pregnancy. Over time, pro-abortion administrations have eased restrictions on its use. In 2016, the Obama FDA extended the requirement to 10 weeks gestation and allowed non-physicians to prescribe the drugs. The Biden administration eliminated the requirement that women seeking a medical abortion be evaluated in person by a medical professional. Now, these medication abortions are prescribed via telemedicine. That means there's no physical exam, no ultrasound study. Prompt ultrasound evaluation is key in diagnosing ectopic pregnancy, which can prove deadly to the mother if not caught early enough. Senator Hawley recently told a pro-life audience, the primary maker of the abortion pill is a company called Danko. Danko is based in the Cayman Islands and shuns FDA oversight. According to the senator, they make only one product, the abortion drug. The senator says their entire business, their entire industry, is based on killing American babies. Senator Hawley has 7 co-sponsors for his bill to ban mifepristone. What about your senators? For Point of View, I'm Penna Dexter.

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1: All right, a few more minutes in the weekend edition today. So again, reminder, you may want to call in and comment on this one, 800-351-1212. 800-351-1212. An announcement from the Pentagon that has caused a lot of stir and controversy and opinions. So we'll try to see, you know, what we think about it here. This was an announcement. This is an article from the AP that the Fort Hood shooter, if you remember, in 2009, Nidal Malik Hassan was in the Army, but attacked the military base that he was stationed at, Fort Hood. And he has been convicted of killing 13 people, injuring 32 others. And he is set to be executed on December 3rd for that terrorist attack. And it was announced that he would be executed by firing squad. But here's the thing that is really causing a lot of controversy. Pete Hegseth said that we'll make sure that people are able to watch it, that it's public. So not only is the execution going to be public, it is going to be, as of right now, live streamed so that anybody can watch it online. Okay, I'll stop there. There's a few more details we can get into, but Aaron, initial reactions to this announcement.
2: Yeah, it's bizarre. I mean, listen, Secretary Hegseth can say stuff like, it will be public, right? People can be allowed to attend. People attend executions in states. That is something that is permitted, is having, you know, witnesses to the execution. But I just, the thought of making it a spectacle is a little bit, I don't know. I think it's unsettling for a lot of Americans. I'm not personally anti-death penalty. I think that the Bible supports the death penalty. But ultimately, right, that's a call that states, you know, the voters need to make that decision. But this is the military, and so it's a little bit different. They have different rules, different regulations, different parts of the law that apply to what the military is allowed to do. But death is not something that should ever, you know, I don't think be celebrated. We should not have, you know, I don't think we should have jubilee over, you know, celebrating some kind of death. We should celebrate justice. Absolutely. We should celebrate justice. And then that's the case here, right? The Obama administration wanted to call this workplace violence. This is a terrorist attack. I mean, he yelled Allah Akbar
1: right
2: when he's killing these soldiers and shooting them in the backs as they ran away. So it's horrible, and we should celebrate justice, but I don't know about celebrating the execution of someone. It can be a solemn moment of seeing justice carried out, but the temptation, I think, to make it a spectacle or to celebrate it, I don't know, it's unsettling.
1: I agree. My initial reaction was, no, this is wrong. And I will note, this was interesting. So Jim Garrity, who writes for the National Review, actually says that the U.S. Army has regulations regarding executions. They specify who may be in attendance as witnesses, including a minimum of 2 media representatives selected under the direction of the CPA from a pool of media representatives who are requesting it. And also the regulations stipulate no person under the age of 18 shall witness the execution, which you cannot enforce if it is live streamed online. So that's an interesting legal note that the Pentagon would either be in violation of that regulation or have to rescind it before this if they do end up live streaming it. So just kind of an interesting legal note there. But another kind of argument from Andrew Walker, he's editor of World Magazine, who actually says that he is in favor of public executions. He notes the legitimate concerns about, you know, bloodlust spectacle, but says that a soldier sworn to defend the nation who turns against it by murdering those likewise called to its defense has committed an offense of such horrific kind that I am not troubled by giving its punishment greater symbolic weight in the public mind. We do have a historical precedent of public executions in the United States. But again, back to kind of the question of media, does the medium of internet and live stream like in some way intrinsically change what public means in that regard?
2: I don't know. I think that we are having an interesting debate right now, very publicly, on the internet, other places, news media, you know, all sorts of things about, is it different because, it was exactly the reason that you said, is it different because of social media, because of the internet, because we might live stream it, you don't have to, you know, it's not like a public execution where you would, you know, back in the olden days, have, you know, a public execution where people would attend, and it was very much a local enforcement reminder, hey, if you kill somebody else, there are consequences. And it's a, you know, a method of trying to deter people from committing heinous crimes against another human being. The role of the government is to, you know, reward good and punish evil. Mm-hmm. And that being the basis of, you know, this is just the government doing what we asked it to do as American citizens. And a lot of American citizens have decided we don't want the government to do that thing. There are a lot of states that don't carry out executions anymore. But again, this is the military, totally different rules.
1: Mm-hmm.
2: And so if you wanted to outlaw the death penalty in the military, well, that's something that Congress is going to have to do, to tell them, you know, right, it's not a valid punishment for you to carry out, because there's laws that say, you know, you can do these sorts of things. Mm-hmm. So I don't know if they'll drag it out, and it'll be a new administration or new Secretary of War, and all of a sudden this won't happen. But I don't know. I think he is deserving of punishment. I just don't know if it needs to be live streamed.
1: Right. That's where I'm landing too. And many people who are speaking out against this are saying, I am okay with capital punishment. I agree with that. And many people, and many Christians, and many people that I respect are not okay with that. And I respect that position as well. Based on my understanding, I do think there is a biblical basis for it. But I think, again, we just need to be really careful about making a spectacle of this and making it entertainment, making it vindictive. I think there's a difference between kind of having a vindictive attitude versus like a desire for justice, like you said. And sometimes that line, like the difference there is, you know, biblical ethics and a sense of morality that's rooted in God's desire for justice and not a personal desire for revenge. So this is something to be aware of, and to, you know, potentially many representatives, many senators have spoken out in opposition of this. So this might be something where, if this is something that you're concerned about, the direction that this is heading, that you would want to contact your representative or contact, you know, the government and say, I don't like it. But anyways, we're out of time for today. What a note to end on, Erin.
2: Sorry. No, it's, you know, I will say one encouraging thing that we're talking about, you know, people that maybe we're seeing a loss in reading and all sorts of things. But I want to say, you know, for the listeners, go to firstliberty.org, read about our clients, read about them standing up for their rights. You can stand up for yours too. There are plenty of really, really good people who just want to be, you know, proud Americans that exercise their faith.
1: Absolutely. So. Yes. You can find the link and do that at pointofview.net as well. If you want to be encouraged about Americans of courage standing up for their rights, then yes, read about the clients at First Liberty. But thank you for being with us on the weekend edition. Thanks, Megan and Derek, for putting the show together. Have a good weekend. We'll see you on Monday.
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1: Did you know few Christian men end well? 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
4: I'm Ruth Kramer with Mission Network News. Thousands of people in Pakistan are calling for the release of former Prime Minister Imran Khan, who's been in prison since 2023. Protesters marched into the city of Peshawar this week after two rounds of negotiations failed to bring an agreement. Nehemiah with FMI says the political situation is complicated. Threats of terrorism as well as political protests have a direct impact on ministry.
5: Churches and ministry leaders have to be much more careful about where they meet and how they communicate.
4: FMI partners sometimes have to delay or cancel discipleship gatherings, church visits, and more.
5: Pray that God will protect them and their families, give them wisdom and courage, and open doors for the gospel.
4: As you pray, remember where our true hope comes from. Nehemiah says God is still at work in Pakistan, and partners want to remain faithful in these circumstances. And Nepalese churches are reaching their neighbors amid personal grief. As of today, August's floods have taken more than 1,500 lives, with more than 5,000 still missing. Greg Kelly with Unknown Nation says,
6: six of the churches that we've been a part of planting were totally destroyed in this flood. Two pastors were among the fatalities, and about 100 members are missing.
4: The destruction leaves many wondering what the next day might look like. Many had put their savings into their homes and now have to start over. This is a time, says Kelly, for the church to actively walk alongside suffering people. The hope of the gospel comes alongside practical help and resources. Pray for grieving believers who've lost loved ones and pastors. Pray, too, for the church to be equipped and able to serve the Nepalese people in their time of need. 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I'm Ruth Kramer.
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8: One mark of a true church is they preach the gospel. They tell you the truth about truth. That's why I'm here. And my job until the day I die is to preach the gospel. And that's same with you as believers. That doesn't have to be like what I'm doing. It can be individually. You're heralding, you're telling people the good news. And when they did that, they made many disciples, because when you preach the gospel in its totality, it means you're not embarrassed about it. You don't water it down. You just here's what the Bible says. The Holy Spirit then begins to work in that and begins to convict hearts. You are embarrassed about God's word and you dumb it down, the Spirit's, you're void of the Spirit's power in that message. Did you know Jesus spoke more about hell than heaven? He said, go and preach repentance. Repentance is a turning from sin and a turning to God. What we're basically saying is, I'm embarrassed about the cross. Oh, I'm not going to go there. I've told you before, I knew of churches who would tell their worship team, don't sing about the blood. And people get a little offended, new visitors. It's like, hello? Maybe they need to be convicted. Nothing but the blood of Jesus. What can wash away my sins? Nothing but, and that maybe that will convict them. Maybe that will change them. Maybe that will challenge them to repent and believe. When we honor God's word, he does something amazing. And that's why we built this church. One of the foundational pillars was the desperate need for absolute truth.
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9: This is the Middle East Report. Each week we bring you the truth of what's happening in Israel and the Middle East. This past Wednesday, October 7th, may have just been another day for us here in the United States, but for those in Israel and Jewish people around the world, October 7th is a day that they will never forget. On October 7th, 2023, demonic terrorists attacked Jewish people in what has been described as the worst massacre and slaughter of Jews since the Holocaust. I spoke to Levi Hazen. He is the producer of Shadows of October, Israel Under Siege. This investigative documentary looks at where was God in the events of October 7th, why is Jew hatred rising around the world, and much more. He describes some of the interviews that he did for the film.
10: Yeah, well, some of the interviews, John, were just so emotionally heart-wrenching for me to sit there and almost process with these people who had just undergone extreme trauma. I mean, we conducted these interviews 6 to 8 months after the events that happened. And here I am, you know, talking to Noam Ben David, for example, that had been shot in the hip and hit in a trash compactor from Hamas terrorists. Here I am talking to a mother of several children who lost her husband fighting Hamas in the Gaza Strip. And one of the interviews we had was with a gentleman named Shalev, a young guy. He was at the Nova Music Festival, and he ran from Hamas terrorists. I mean, we're talking about running through the desert here for hours. And he gets to this home, and it's an Arab home. And the guy is speaking Arabic. And I'm sure, as a Jewish Israeli, you're wondering to yourself, can this person be trusted, or are they going to hand me over to terrorists if the terrorists find me? The reality is, this particular gentleman could be trusted. You know, the great thing is there are over 2 million Arab citizens of Israel, as you know, John. And generally, there's wonderful relations between Jewish Israelis and Arab Israelis. And so this guy, you know, this Muslim Arab citizen of Israel, hid multiple Jewish people in his home when Hamas terrorists came knocking. And he risked his family's life to hide these Jewish people from Hamas. I mean, absolutely incredible. You think, you know, the last time we heard about these kind of stories was World War II, when, you know, some faithful German folks hid Jewish people from the Nazis. It's that kind of story that Shalev told us. And it's incredible. Shalev's had a chance to go back and to thank this gentleman. And on a separate trip to Israel, I actually happened to run into him and I thanked him for his love and care for people. And so those are the kind of interviews that we were able to conduct for this film. So you're exactly right. This is not about, you know, seeing all the gore and stuff like that. This is about, how do we wrestle with human emotion? How do we wrestle with the evil that was perpetrated on that day and afterward? And especially from a biblical point of view, right? So where was God on October 7th? And you know, what's his plans and purposes for Israel and so forth. And so those are the things we wrestle with.
9: We're going to wrestle with some of those questions here in just a moment. As you were doing those interviews there in Israel, Levi, as this investigative reporter, which you are incredible at that. What happened to you emotionally and spiritually as you were interviewing all of these people there in Israel in the aftermath of October 7, 2023?
10: Honestly, I came home from that trip and I had to like decompress myself. I would say Israelis, you know, I know that for a lot of people, October 7th was something that happened 3 years ago, and it's largely been left on the shelf and forgotten. But for the people of Israel, and really Jewish people worldwide, this is still an open wound. It's still trauma.
9: Shadows of October, Israel Under Siege, is streaming on all the major platforms out there, Amazon and Apple TV. And you can find out more when you go to lifeinmessiah.org. That's the Middle East Report. I'm John Riley.
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14: 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Today, your questions about the love languages, in-laws, and more on our September edition of Dear Gary. And let me say it early and often, we would love to hear your question for Dr. Chapman on a future broadcast. Here's the number for our listener line, 1-866-424-GARY. Again, 866-424-4279. The very struggle that you're having right now in a relationship might be just what somebody else needs to hear. So give us a call. And if you go to buildingrelationships.us, you'll see our featured resource, a book by Dr. Chapman that he wrote with Jolene Filo, Sharing Love Abundantly in Special Needs Families. It's subtitled The Five Love Languages for Parents Raising Children with Disabilities. Again, find out more at buildingrelationships.us. And Gary, that is a growing segment of the population, families with children who have special needs. And there's more help now, I think, than there used to be. Do you agree?
15: Well, there is, Chris, and that's why I wrote this book as well, because Jolene Filo, my co-author, as you mentioned, has a special needs child, and she has worked in that field and had found the five love languages very, very helpful, but also knew something about the nuances of how to use the five love languages, you know, with special needs children. So if our listeners haven't heard of that book, I hope they'll get it because it will be a great help to them in expressing love to their child with special needs.
14: We have a link right there at the website, buildingrelationships.us. The title again, Sharing Love Abundantly in Special Needs Families. All right, I want to start with two in-law struggles, if we could, Gary. And be aware, next week, Dr. Kathy Cook is going to address resolving conflict between parents and adult children. So that's coming up in 1 week. But I want to hear your perspective on these. Here's the first question. I have a situation with my mother-in-law. My husband and I are having to keep her at a distance. We've had family meetings many times and told her where we stand and let her talk as well and tried to set boundaries, and she will not respect us. If she does, it only lasts for a month or so. Then she goes right back to the way it was. She shows up all the time with no text or call. She tries to mother our kids, and she tries to mother us and tell us what we should do. I have prayed, and the Lord has softened my heart. And then she goes right back to doing what she was doing, and my heart hardens again. So that's the situation, Gary. What do you say?
15: Well, I say, first of all, I identify with what she's saying, and I have empathy for her and her husband. Okay. I think sometimes mother-in-laws forget that they have an adult child who is married and perhaps has children, as in this case. And so they just keep on mothering. You know, they keep on mothering, keep on being a parent. I would say that, you know, I've written a book on that, and Kathy Cook has written a book on that I think you might find helpful. But I do think, or that she might find helpful, you know, put it in her hands and say, I heard about this book, and okay. But I do think, really, I think your husband is in the best position to communicate how the two of you feel with her, because you've tried the family things before, they haven't worked. But for you to be the one who, the wife to be the one who is verbalizing this to her mother-in-law, I think just creates a barrier between the two of you. Your husband has a relationship with her that you don't have, it's his mother. So I'd say let him be the spokesman to share whatever the two of you agree needs to be shared. The other factor is, of course, we can't control her. I mean, we can make requests, and you've done some of that in the past, but we can't control her. And sometimes we have to adjust to the disposition and the character traits and the behavior traits of in-laws who just are not responsive. But I wouldn't give up. I think periodically, if the husband could have a conversation with his mother and just reiterate some of the things that you have said in the past, who knows? Maybe along the way, she may soften herself. But again, we can influence another person. We cannot control the other person. But far better to have positive words along with whatever you are bringing up that you wish she wouldn't do, expressing some gratitude for some of the things that she has done. That kind of creates a more positive atmosphere before you deal with the thing that's really troubling you.
14: I see some hope in here, because she says she'll do it for a few weeks or a month, mm-hmm. So yeah. If you give words of affirmation, Mom, in the last month, you have done so well with that request that we made. And then, hey, I just wanted you to know how much we appreciate, you put it, couch it in those terms, and maybe it'll click with her, because it sounds like she, like yours truly, I get in my set ways and I just go back to doing what I do relationally, unless I have somebody help me see what I can't see. So I see a little bit of hope there. What about you?
15: Yeah, exactly right, Chris. And the fact that you affirm, over the last month, Mom, you've done really well with this. But last week what happened? And so I just want to remind you, because I really appreciate what you've done. And I know that you can help us here a lot if you can continue to make those changes.
14: Yes. You mentioned the book by Dr. Cook, which is Resolve Conflict and Find Peace and Hope with Adult Children. We'll talk about that in a week. Your book about that topic is Your New Life with Your Adult Child. You can find out more about those at buildingrelationships.us. All right, so there's in-law question number one. Our first caller also has a struggle with her mother-in-law, and we pick up in the middle of her call. Here's the gist of her problem.
16: We've had several run-ins, and I just wanted to get some feedback on how both of we have handled the situation. Recently, she wants my husband to purchase a house for her because she put herself in a financial situation, and now she needs a home. And again, we've had several issues in the past. She's a person that's very self-righteous and thinks she's better than others. And basically while we were discussing the financials and so on and so on, things got heated and I kind of aired out what I've been holding back for many years, and we're not technically talking right now. She says she's at peace and things need to be said, but I don't think it's over. And I do feel some guilt in how I felt. And how I express myself. I didn't want it to get to that point, but I'm looking for feedback.
15: Well, I think the first thing I would say is if you feel guilty about the way you responded to her, that is, maybe harsh words or loud words or whatever, I think the first step is an apology. It's just to say, I just need to share this with you. I lost my temper the other day when da-da-da-da-da-da-da, and that was wrong, and I want to ask you to forgive me for that. I think that'd be the first step on your side. In terms of buying a house for his mother that you all cannot afford, I think he's the one to communicate that to her and to say, not you, but he says to her, Mom, I really wish I could do that, but we are not in a position financially to buy you a house. Now, if she really desperately needs help and having a place to live, certainly as her son, he wants to do everything he can to help her. And if he has brothers and sisters, he would like to, he should bring them into the situation. Say, here's Mom's situation, and we need to do something to try to help her. But you can't do something that you cannot afford to do. Again, I believe that what I said earlier is that the son or the daughter of the person is the one that's best equipped to communicate to them because they have a relationship, a lifelong relationship with them. So rather than you, like the daughter-in-law, trying to communicate to her your concerns or your request or whatever, far better to let the husband do that because it's his mother, and you're far more likely to have a positive response. I would, however, continue to work at having a positive relationship. But there's some people you cannot have a positive relationship with because whatever you do is always wrong, but it's always worth the effort. And as I said, I want to say it again, I think the place to start is with an apology, that you apologize to her and say, I overreacted and I lost my temper and I said some things I should not have said and I want to ask you to forgive me. That could be the first step in making the relationship better.
17: 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This is our Dear Gary broadcast for September. We'd love to hear your question at 866-424-GARY. Leave your message. 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We've received a lot of dating questions from younger listeners through the years, middle-aged listeners, too. Here's one about octogenarian relationships.
11: Hello, Gary. I am 84 years old, and I am in a relationship with a 80-year-old. But I have difficulty enjoying conversations with him, even though he offers me many compliments. And he often says he loves me. He also is an atheist and regards anything, any religious, specifically ritual activity, as foolish and ridiculous and unscientific and stuff like that. And I love all of those things. I have a relationship with God, and I can't talk to him about it. This is becoming more and more stressful between the two of us. This deep disagreement and even quarrels is not helped by the fact that we enjoy touching or that we offer each other compliments or that he does many wonderful things for me and gives me gifts. Oh, although we both believe in serving other people and in loving other people, and he's really very good about that sort of thing. It's just that he wants to leave God out and he engages rituals. I don't see how that fits into any of the five love languages. The time we spend together is marred by the fact that I can't talk to him about the things that mean the most to me. What's the good of spending time together when we can't have a conversation? And I love conversations. I mean, the compliments and the gifts don't compensate for that. And it feels as if the touching is about the only thing we really have. What do I do now? I'm not going to speak to my clergyman. The clergyman will probably say I shouldn't be in a relationship with somebody who doesn't believe in any deity. I don't know what else to do next. Thank you. Bye.
15: Well, you have to feel for her pain because at her age, she has found a person that she does have a lot of positive things about him, and they do some things together that she enjoys, and she positive gifts and those kind of things. But she is dealing with the real issue. You know, the scriptures say, can two walk together if they're not agreed? And that doesn't mean we have to agree on everything, but we certainly have to agree on the most important thing for any of us, and that is our relationship with God. A life's meaning is not found in things, even in gifts. Life's meaning is found in our relationship with God. And it appears that our caller has a really close relationship with God, which is incredibly wonderful. That's what God wants to have with every one of his children. But if he is not only is he not a Christian, but he's not even willing to talk about it, and he puts down people who believe there is a God, I think on the major issue in a relationship, you disagree. So I think there does come a point. If he's not open, for example, to going to church with you, he's not open to reading a Christian book on apologetics, which is, you know, defending the Christian faith, he's not willing to talk about it, then it's a closed door. And as hard as it might be, I think there is a place to say to him, I have enjoyed our relationship, but I have to be honest with you, I cannot go on, because we're walking to the beat of a different drummer. And I cannot continue a relationship with someone who is not even open to talking about our relationship with God and who insists that there is no God. So it's just a matter of having a strong, hard relationship once you've made the decision. You have to make the decision. No one can make it for you. But I think in the light of what you've said, that's probably what it's going to come to. But you'll have to think your way through it and decide when to do that. But if he has been that strong, as I heard in your voice, of not even wanting to talk about it, you're not gonna have a healthy relationship. And there comes a place to recognize that.
14: And I think she is so articulate. And yeah. She's able to, you know, encapsulate what I just love how she put all the, you know, these things together. But then she said, I can't talk to my pastor, my clergyman, because I know what I'm going to hear. And she didn't want to hear it. She didn't want to hear, you know, and it's like, okay, I get that. This is the same thing that you would hear from a teenager. And I'm not putting either a teenager or an 80-year-old down. It's like, this is the same issue. A teenager who's dating somebody that is not really going to, not good for her, you know, or him.
15: Yeah.
14: And the parents try to say, yeah, but try to talk some sense. It's like, no, I don't want to hear that.
15: Yeah, right.
14: So I think you're right. I think she has to come to this on her own rather than having somebody tell her, you know, reveal it, don't you?
15: Yeah, absolutely, Chris. It's a decision she has to make. But she's already wrestling with it. She already has that sense that the deepest thing that I want to talk about, I can't even talk about with him. You know, this is my life. This is the heart of my life. And so, but yeah, she has to come to the decision to recognize that that she's not going to find satisfaction in this relationship unless he is open to start moving in a direction to discover that not only is there a God, but that God loves him and wants to have a relationship with him. But apparently he is unopen to that option.
14: Well, can't they just be friends? I mean, is it possible to just say, okay, I don't want to date anymore. You know, I want to spend this time, but I still want to be friends with you, and let's have conversations about, you know, the weather or whatever. He's probably not going to like that, but you know that she can still stay in a relationship, just not a close one like she's talking about. What do you think of that?
15: Well, I think that's a possibility, you know, but I don't know what the nature of their relationship is. I don't know how many times they're seeing each other, or even I don't know. They may be living together for that matter. Mm-hmm. I don't know. It wasn't clear what she said, but you can be friends with non-Christians, but the depth of the relationship is limited because you can't talk about spiritual things.
14: That's Dr. Gary Chapman. This is our Dear Gary broadcast for September. So glad you're listening. If you have a question for Gary for a future broadcast, 866-424-GARY. Now, a love language question from a mom who wants to express a specific love language.
18: Hi, Gary. I have a question. I have an adult son. His primary love language is quality time. So I was just asking, like, what would be the best way to show quality time for adult son? Thank you for getting my call.
15: I think the answer would lie in what he is interested in life. If he is into sports, for example, but you know nothing about sports, then to begin to learn something about sports so you could talk about a topic that he has real interest in. I think if he invites you to go out for dinner, that would be a setting in which you could give quality time, or you could invite

0: marriage and has a family, obviously he has less time than she has if she's single and you know is free and not engaged in working and all that sort of thing. But that's the basic concept, is you want to find a place and time along the way on a somewhat regular basis in which you can give your undivided attention to him. If he's into walking, and you are able to walk, you might even want to walk with him once in a while, even if there's not a lot of conversation. At least you're with him doing something that he likes to do, and you're giving your undivided attention to it. If he has any other interest, I think you learning something about that interest and being willing to do something with him in that could be very helpful.
1: That's what I was thinking. Go to a football game. Does he like football? Does he like to watch some kind of sport? Is he, you know, into golf or whatever, to be able to watch something and watch something together? And that, for a lot of people, is that's not quality time. You can't spend quality time if you're watching a movie together. Well, that's not true. For some people, that's the very thing that they want, right?
0: Yeah, absolutely, Chris. And then, you know, you can have conversation before and after the event, whatever it is. And sometimes you can discuss the event. You know, if it's a game and something spectacular happened, the two of you can talk about it after it's over.
1: And if you do that, take a picture. I want to see it. Okay? All right. And this is where, you know, what you're going through right now, that mom and her adult son helped some other mom who's listening, or dad, because you had a question and you called us. 866-424-GARY. Leave your message. Or maybe there's something really positive that's going on in your relationships. You want to talk about it or tell Gary about it. 1-866-424-GARY. We have time for one more question before our break. And here's a question that we have never heard on this program. Here we go.
2: Hi, Gary. I hope you can help me out and give me an answer. And that is, back in 71, and that as a Marine veteran, there was a General Chapman, okay? And I was just wondering, very simply, if you're related to General Chapman. That was my question. And if you are, I would, you know, I'm going to give you my phone number. Please, you know, call me directly. That would be great. As a Marine, like I say, he was our general at the time. It was General Chapman. And once again, I wonder if you were related to him. And if he is, wow, you know, it's a long shot. But at the same time, I'd appreciate it if you get back with me. Either way, you know, yes or no, this way I know where I stand. Thank you, sir. Have a great day.
0: Well, this question is very easy to answer, Chris. The answer is no. But I really appreciate the call, because this is something that's important to him. He was a Marine, and this was his general, and here he is, you know, years later, he still has a desire to wonder what's going on with General Chapman, where would he be, you know, and that sort of thing. And that's great. It's really great. But no, it was not. I'm not related to him. Now, I don't know if he left his phone number or not. If he did, I think somebody, me or somebody, needs to call him and tell him that, because he may not be listening today.
1: We'll do it. Well, and you know, here's the other thing that I hear in his voice is he really has an affinity for you and he likes you. And it's like, wouldn't it be great if General Chapman was related to Gary Chapman, you know, so and that warm feeling. And we have to say to him and to others who have served, thank you for your service. Service, right?
0: Absolutely. Absolutely. My father was in the military as well, not in the Marines, but he was in the military in the Second World War. So I have a great respect for all those who served in the military.
1: This is the Building Relationships with Dr. Gary Chapman podcast. He is the author of the New York Times bestseller, The Five Love Languages. 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And if you'd like to ask a question, call our listener line at 1-866-424-GARY. We'd love to hear from you. 1-866-424-GARY.
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0: 4279. Marriage and money struggles are pretty common, but I'm interested to hear your advice to our next caller, Gary. Here's her question.
1: Hello, Gary. I have a question. I've been married to my husband for over 40 years. I've had jobs in the past. He's been the breadwinner. However, now he's claiming that all the money we have is his money. He has been taking money out of our accounts and putting them, I don't know where. He says he forgets where he puts the money. He started some CDs for our grandchildren, which is fine, but he didn't tell me about that. I don't know what to do. I don't know if I should open up my own account and start putting money in there, but see, that's what he's been doing, and I don't roll that way. So I feel like I really can't trust him, and I just need some help. Thank you.
2: Well, the big issue here, Chris, it seems to me, is a lack of trust, and I can understand that. A husband who is making decisions to put my amounts of money somewhere, she has no idea where it is. He could be gambling if he's a gambler, you know, but that may not be true at all. He may be putting accounts, which she mentioned, to setting up accounts for grandchildren. And that's, as she said, that's a good thing. But even there, marriage is, we're a team. I often say to couples when they're getting married, now you understand that when you get married, it's no longer my money and your money. It's our money. We are a covenant team. And that's why before you get married, if one of you owes $60,000 college debt, you need to share it with the other person. Don't tell them 2 years after you get married. Throughout the marriage relationship, there needs to be an openness about money. Now, typically, one of them is handling the payment of the bills and the balancing the checkbooks and that sort of thing. But they're just doing it for both of us. But each of us should have access to whatever we have and know, you know, what we have. So I hear her frustration, and my guess is he would never go to a counselor to talk about it. Yeah. It would be helpful if both of them could go to a counselor and say, we have a problem, and here's what we're dealing with, so that they could have an outside party speaking into that issue, because realistically, the healthy thing is for him simply to let her know where he's putting the money and what he's doing and why he's doing it. And also, if she opposes that, she needs the freedom to share that. And if they disagree on it, then they need to hear each other's perspective and say, okay, now we see it differently. So how can we solve the problem? And you look for a solution that both of you can agree on. Of course, perhaps they don't have a history of solving conflicts. They have conflicts, but they just argue about it. And arguments never lead to a healthy resolution. So those are my thoughts. I feel for the lady. Married 40 years, and he is handling the money and not letting her know what he's doing. That's not a healthy factor in a relationship.
0: This may be judgmental to me, but I don't believe when he says, I don't know where I put the money. I don't believe for a minute that he didn't know where he put it. This is so important to him, you know. So
2: if he doesn't remember, it's more serious than we think. Right, he doesn't. Exactly. He's lost his brain.
0: Okay, so her idea of, I don't roll that way. I could, and I really like how she put that, because I could just take money and squirrel it away. You know, I could just do what he does. And it sounds like she didn't want to do that because she knows it's not the right way and it's not going to solve anything. Or, I mean, it may solve some things, but it's not going to solve the trust issue. So outside of a third party, you know, if he won't go to a counselor, you know, is there somebody he respects that she could ask to come in and help them kind of solve that thing? I don't see an easy fix here either.
2: No, I agree with that, Chris. The fact that he said he doesn't remember where he put the money makes me think that he misplaced the money. He spent the money on something, or he gambled the money away, or whatever. You know, that's my guess. But yeah, that's a serious problem, really serious problem. And obviously, if it's not resolved, it's going to always be an issue, and it's going to get bigger. The older they get, it's going to get bigger.
0: You always say, if he won't go to counseling or she won't go to counseling, go by yourself. Is that apropos here?
2: Yeah, I think so. I think so, because she needs to be heard. She needs to have someone who listens to her and hears her perspective and has some empathy, because she's kind of alone now in this situation, is my guess. She hadn't told anybody, but she's deeply frustrated about it. So, yes, if he won't go to, and what she would do is say to him, I am struggling greatly about this, and I am going to see a counselor. And I would like for you to go with me and see if we can resolve this. But even if you don't, I'm going for counseling. Yes, that would be a first step, in my opinion.
0: Well, I've given you our phone number several times today. Very grateful for that call from the wife, because I guarantee you there's somebody listening who is going through a similar kind of situation. And you've helped kind of touch that nerve to say, okay, how can we move forward? So feel free to call with any struggle that you have. But our listener line's also for good news, for breakthroughs, for gratitude, like you're going to hear from our next caller.
3: Hi, my name is Joy, and I wanted to go on the radio to be thankful and tell everybody around South of Florida or wherever they're listening to Moody Radio that when I had cancer, their community came together. They got me an apartment. They got me everything I needed, from furniture to everything. They got me. I just wanted to be thankful and tell everybody that there are people that care. Thank you, and God bless.
2: You know, Chris, I think this call indicates how valuable it is to be a part of a community. If you live an isolated life and then you have a physical problem or a mental problem or any other kind of problem, there's nobody there to help you. But if you are a part of a community, chances are when you have a problem, some of those people are going to reach out, and they're going to do everything they can to help you. So whether that community is a church, which to me is the logical and best thing, because Christian community is just absolutely incredibly wonderful. But it can also be, you know, a community that you live in and you reach out and make friends with neighbors and that sort of thing. But life was not meant to be live in isolation. And we live in community, we're going to find there's a lot of advantages to that, even if you're not having trouble. But when you do have a problem, then you really realize who your friends are.
0: I am grateful for the thankfulness in her call. And I wonder if there's anybody listening right now who has a strained relationship at work, because our next caller is talking about a breakthrough that she had.
4: Hi, Gary. I just wanted to state that I had problems with a boss when I was working in healthcare, and he and I would like two needles. To make a long story short, through a word of knowledge I received, they said that I was in the way. They told me somebody's having problems with their boss, and you're in the way. The Lord said he cannot work, so I said, that's me. The next day I just kept quiet. Everything he said, I just bit my tongue, and I said, okay, okay. And then one day he came to me. He said, Rosa, do you have a Bible? And I said, do I have a Bible? Yes. So I gave him my Bible. He said, can I read this for a while? I said, yes. And so with that, you know, the Lord spoke to him, and there was no problems after. I can't say completely no, but I was able to work closely with him, and I since have retired, and I have not heard from him, but I'm sure that made a difference, because he called me a peacemaker. So I just thank God that I was able to share that with him, and also Christ, because he was Jewish also. Thank you. Bye-bye.
2: Well, Chris, a lot of people can identify with problems in the workplace mm-hmm. because all of us are working with humans, and some humans have one kind of personality and some have another personality, and they respond differently in different situations. Many, many people have struggles with their boss because they're so different. And what I hear her saying is that she just really felt badly because he was hard to work for and hard to work with. And she just kind of gritted her teeth and stuck it out and just stopped complaining. Or maybe she was never complaining. I don't know, just carrying it all on the inside. But she kind of accepted it and just tried to be kind and do what needed to be done. And I don't know what motivated him to ask, do you have a Bible, unless he saw her reading a Bible, maybe at a break time. But the very fact that he would ask to borrow her Bible indicates that something's going on inside of him. And so he apparently he started reading the Bible, and apparently he changed his behavior. Because she said God spoke to him. That's her interpretation. God spoke to him. And now she said our relationship really got much better. So, you know, what we do or what we can do whenever we are having trouble with a boss, obviously responding in a positive way to them. If you know their love language, speak in their love language, for example, looking for one, if words is their language, look for one positive thing you can say about them and say to them, though there might be 10 things you don't like about them. But that's why I wrote that book, you know, The Five Languages of Appreciation in the Workplace, because we're people, we're humans at work, and we need to feel appreciated by the people we work with. And that book has helped change the climate of a lot of work situations. I'm glad this worked out for her. She says she's now retired and she hasn't heard from him, which, you know, is not unusual in a work situation. But I'm glad she called because yes. She's speaking for a lot of people out there who are hurting in their relationship with their boss, or sometimes it's just a fellow employee that they're struggling with. And always looking for something positive in people and expressing it is at least a step in the right direction.
0: Bingo. And I love that about this program, that there are things that come through in people's stories and her story with her boss, and the questions that we get and the struggles that you have inform all of us in the community, as we've used that word here. This is Building Relationships with Dr. Gary Chapman, online, buildingrelationships.us. And our featured resource by Dr. Chapman and Jolene Philo is Sharing Love Abundantly in Special Needs Families. We have it linked right there at buildingrelationships.us. This is a really difficult situation, Gary, but one that seems all too common in today's world. Here's our next caller.
5: Hi, Gary. I have a question about how to approach this situation. My son and daughter-in-law and our 15-month-old granddaughter live about a mile and a half from us. Our son is in farming business with us. His wife works from home. I think we have a good relationship, although we don't get to see our granddaughter. I'm all about relationships. I'm a former teacher, and I have worked in early childhood, and I just really know the importance of grandparents in a child's life. Their number two child is on her way. I don't know if that will make a difference. We have invited them up to eat with us. We've offered to take our granddaughter so that they could go out for their anniversary. I have sent food, you know, casseroles and such, to their home. You know, I text her and I get answers, you know, and they seem friendly and all. My son says I have not offended her, but that she's just a private person. I don't know what to do, if I should approach her, you know, just letting her know that I really miss spending time with my granddaughter. I lived very close to my grandma. There was an orchard between us on a farm, and, you know, I saw her every day. She had a huge impact in my life. She was a Christian, and I just really miss not having time with my granddaughter. I would like to know what your response would be and what you think I could do. Thank you. Bye-bye.
2: Well, I think every person listening who is a grandparent can empathize with this grandmother because when you have grandchildren, especially if they live near you, you want to have a relationship with them. You want to spend time with them. Now, in today's world, of course, many times our grandchildren are live several hundred miles away. And even there, we can do FaceTime with them, depending on their age. And at least, you know, it is a substitute if you can't see them in person. I think, of course, and they work, the son works with them on a farm. So apparently she has a good contact with her son. He is the one, I think, to talk to, and she has talked to him, it seems like, because she's expressed something that he came back with the answer. She's just a private person. I would say either you or your husband, if he has a good relationship with your son, is maybe the husband to talk to your son and just say, you know, your mom and I would really like to see your child. We love her or love him, and we just like to spend some time with him. Can you help us work this out? Because the husband of the daughter-in-law is the one that's going to have to really do some negotiating with his wife. And I don't know why. I mean, if she doesn't want to spend time with you, why she would want to keep the kids away from you. And you might ask him, why do you think she wants to keep your grandchild away from us? Is there something bad about us that she doesn't want us to have contact with the grandchild? And he's heard his wife say something. He has some idea of why his wife is not open to you all spending time with the grandchild. But I think that's the route to go, is that your husband talks with his son about it in an open, honest way, not a belligerent way, and not a, you know, condemning him, but just trying to figure out what the dynamics are that's going on here. And it's worth the effort because for you and for the grandchild, grandparents have a positive role in the lives of their grandchildren, if indeed the grandparents are positive people. So, yeah, it's worth the effort.
0: Let me throw this in because we're coming up to the end of the program. But what I hear in her is a double wound. Not only do we not have access to our grandchild, and there's a new one coming along, but here's what happened in my own life. And here's the important thing that happened, formative thing that happened to me. And I want that for my grandchild, which is a, you know, wonderful thing. But there's a level of expectation there. There's a level of this is how it was, and I want it to be this way here. And I'm not criticizing her for that. It's just how she grew up. So you have to deal with those expectations too, right?
2: Yeah, that's true, Chris. And her expectations may be more than the parents, maybe both of them, than they feel. But you're right. We're greatly influenced by our own childhood. And she wants to have the kind of relationship with her granddaughter that she had with her grandmother. And nothing wrong with expectations. But sometimes our expectations are unrealistic, and I don't know what would be unrealistic about this point, but something's going on there if they're not allowing her to see the grandchild.
0: Yeah. Well, before we conclude, let me give you our number one more time. If you haven't heard it enough today, if you want to ask a question of Dr. Chapman or just tell a story from your life, maybe there's been some kind of relational victory that you've seen, you can make a comment about some call you've heard here today at 866-424-GARY. Leave your question or comment right there, 1-866-424-GARY. 424-4279. We would love to hear from you. And don't forget to check out our featured resource, the book by Dr. Chapman and Jolene Filo, Sharing Love Abundantly in Special Needs Families, the 5 love languages for parents raising children with disabilities. Again, you'll find it at the website, buildingrelationships.us.
2: And coming up next week, if your adult child has cut you out of their life, don't miss our conversation with Dr. Kathy Cook.
0: This might be the encouragement you need about resolving conflict with that adult child. 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
8: On the Word, hi, I'm Barry McGuire, author of Ignite Your Life, here to explain how you can defeat fear effortlessly. A close friend recently told me he'd asked hundreds of people what they most like to talk about. So I asked how many people said God, and he said only one. Only one out of hundreds of people said they most like to talk about God? That alone explains why we're in such deep trouble. At the very moment when we need God more than ever, no one wants to talk about Him. This is the God who spoke the universe into being, created us in His image, cares about our every need, and wants us to spend eternity with Him, and yet we have more important things to talk about? God help us. The truth is, we talk most about what we love most and are most excited about. If you're not telling people about Jesus, you're not excited about Jesus. And quite frankly, you're not excited about leading your friends to Jesus. And that is a problem. If you want to have your life ignited, go to igniteamerica.com.

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1: This is the Middle East Report. Each week we bring you the truth of what's happening in Israel and the Middle East. This past Wednesday, October 7th, may have just been another day for us here in the United States, but for those in Israel and Jewish people around the world, October 7th is a day that they will never forget. On October 7th, 2023, demonic terrorists attacked Jewish people in what has been described as the worst massacre and slaughter of Jews since the Holocaust. I spoke to Levi Hazen. He is the producer of Shadows of October, Israel Under Siege. This investigative documentary looks at where was God in the events of October 7th, why is Jew hatred rising around the world, and much more. He describes some of the interviews that he did for the film.
2: Yeah, well, some of the interviews, John, were just so emotionally heart-wrenching for me to sit there and almost process with these people who had just undergone extreme trauma. I mean, we conducted these interviews 6 to 8 months after the events that happened. And here I am, you know, talking to Noam Ben David, for example, that had been shot in the hip and hit in a trash compactor from Hamas terrorists. Here I am talking to a mother of several children who lost her husband fighting Hamas in the Gaza Strip. And one of the interviews we had was with a gentleman named Shalev, a young guy. He was at the Nova Music Festival, and he ran from Hamas terrorists. I mean, we're talking about running through the desert here for hours. And he gets to this home, and it's an Arab home. And the guy is speaking Arabic. And I'm sure, as a Jewish Israeli, you're wondering to yourself, can this person be trusted, or are they going to hand me over to terrorists if the terrorists find me? The reality is, this particular gentleman could be trusted. You know, the great thing is there are over 2 million Arab citizens of Israel, as you know, John. And generally, there's wonderful relations between Jewish Israelis and Arab Israelis. And so this guy, you know, this Muslim Arab citizen of Israel, hid multiple Jewish people in his home when Hamas terrorists came knocking. And he risked his family's life to hide these Jewish people from Hamas. I mean, absolutely incredible. You think, you know, the last time we heard about these kind of stories was World War II, when, you know, some faithful German folks hid Jewish people from the Nazis. It's that kind of story that Shalev told us. And it's incredible. Shalev's had a chance to go back and to thank this gentleman. And on a separate trip to Israel, I actually happened to run into him, and I thanked him for his love and care for people. And so those are the kind of interviews that we were able to conduct for this film. So you're exactly right. This is not about, you know, seeing all the gore and stuff like that. This is about, how do we wrestle with human emotion? How do we wrestle with the evil that was perpetrated on that day and afterward, and especially from a biblical point of view, right? So where was God on October 7th? And, you know, what's his plans and purposes for Israel and so forth? And so those are the things we wrestle with.
1: We're going to wrestle with some of those questions here in just a moment. As you were doing those interviews there in Israel, Levi, as this investigative reporter, which you are incredible at that. What happened to you emotionally and spiritually as you were interviewing all of these people there in Israel in the aftermath of October 7, 2023?
2: Honestly, I came home from that trip and I had to like decompress myself. I would say Israelis, you know, I know that for a lot of people, October 7th was something that happened 3 years ago, and it's largely been left on the shelf and forgotten. But for the people of Israel, and really Jewish people worldwide, this is still an open wound. It's still trauma.
1: Shadows of October, Israel Under Siege, is streaming on all the major platforms out there, Amazon and Apple TV. And you can find out more when you go to lifeinmessiah.org. That's the Middle East Report. I'm John Riley.
3: What is the tipping point in a teen's relationship? We'll find out next as we're joined by Mark Gregston, the founder and executive director of Heartlight Ministries, a residential counseling program for teens. I'm Wayne Shepherd. Welcome to our program this week. And Mark, I'm looking forward to the conversation.
4: You know, sometimes I think kids walk up to their room, go upstairs, and they go, if they say just one more thing, you know, or I'm running away. I'm getting out of here.
3: I've had enough. Yeah.
4: Because I think there's things that parents do that tip the scale from a positive relationship to a negative one. And it doesn't take much. I mean, just a few comments here or there, and they will walk away from a historically good or great relationship because of something that you've said, mom and dad. And this isn't meant to be judgmental. This program is meant to be an encouragement to not do some things that may push away the relationship that you long to have with your teen.
3: Right. I think these lessons apply to grandparents as well. So let me mention Mark's book, Grandparenting Teens. 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Coming up, Mark, we'll talk with Santana, and we'll learn more from Mark about this tipping point in a teen's relationship on Parenting Today's Teens. So, Mark, you've seen this. You've seen this tipping point come into play with our teens, huh?
4: Well, you know, sometimes it may be a parent making a decision where they just say, you know, no, we're not going to do that. Or, no, you're going to come in at this time. Or, no, you're, you know, I don't want that to happen. Or, I don't think that's a good idea or whatever. Sometimes parents are too over-controlling. And for a moment of control, you may lose a lifetime of influence. And that doesn't mean that parents don't set rules and boundaries. If you've listened to our program for the past 15 years, you've heard me make comments that rules and consequences are important. They kind of outline and they set up your home. And within those boundaries that you set for your kids, then you get to make decisions. But as you move into a training mode of your child, you want them to make more and more decisions, and you make fewer decisions. Will they make mistakes? Absolutely. But at some point, parents who make decisions for their child all the time, you know, end up being too controlling. Or they disregard their teen's interest and opinions, and they choose what they want for them or what they think they should do. Or parents are afraid of the immature choices, and so they never let them make decisions. And my point is this. If you do not allow your child to take control of their life and start making some decisions, you're being over-controlling, and a child will rebel against that control because they really do want to become independent.
3: Well, how do we turn this around and make it a positive influence?
4: Well, allow your child to make some of those decisions, big and small ones. I mean, quit ordering food for them all the time. Let them make the decisions. I would always say this, where do you want to eat tonight? And nobody would say anything. I'd go, fine. We don't have to eat. And I'm forcing them to make a decision to come to a point. So you begin to act more as a coach during their teen years and not as a dictator, which works during the preteen years.
3: Well, as long as we're talking about this, here's a question from a parent about it. What if my child is immature and selfish? His poor decisions might negatively affect him for years. How do I give him control but also protect him?
4: Well, you know, I think you're absolutely right. You don't want them to make these huge decisions, life-altering decisions, and affect them for years, but you do want them to make some decisions. So you choose those things that here's where you can make some decisions, and I want you to make these decisions, but I'm concerned that you just haven't flexed your decision-making muscle enough, but I want to give it to you. And when you show me that you can do well in these small decisions— then I'm going to give you these bigger decisions to make.
3: Right. Okay.
4: But this is how you get a kid from being immature and selfish into becoming mature and selfless. You let them start making decisions.
3: Yeah. Well, another tipping point to consider, I have to think, Mark, is the timing of when to communicate things to our teens, right?
4: You're absolutely right. You're absolutely right. I mean, it's like this. I'll sit down and I'll be listening to one of our grandkids make a comment, and then my wife jumps in and starts to teach something at a moment that I'm looking and going, you know, now would not be a good time to say anything. Now would be a good time to listen. Yeah. And you know what? Jan does exactly the same thing to me because I want to respond. Our tendency is to respond, but sometimes it comes across as a judgmental attitude. And we know that over control and judgmental attitudes have an amazing way of pushing kids away. The minute we sound judgmental is that they'll walk the other way. And so that's where these parents have poor timing. Sometimes it's okay to not have to share the truth, you know, and you don't have to do it all the time. And sometimes sharing the truth at the wrong time can be just as worse. And so you have to kind of develop that timing. And if you've blown it and made a mistake, you go, you know, maybe I shouldn't have said that. Or you go back to them, hey, I made this comment. I'm sorry I said that. Can I withdraw that statement? You know, and you go to them thinking, okay, because I don't want that to tip them and lose the relationship over.
3: Sure, sure.
4: And they will.
3: Yeah. So if the teen, for instance, expresses an opinion that we disagree with, maybe don't just jump right in and berate them for it, right?
4: Well, sometimes it's leaving it alone. And God only knows that these kids have a lot to deal with, from gay rights to marijuana, political views, abortion, gun rights, war, the church. I mean, they hear of so much that if I spend all my time responding to everything they talk about, then what's going to happen is they're going to shut down and not talk to me, and because I'm always responding to them. And sometimes silence has an amazing way of making me appear to be more wise, but it also creates the environment where they get to talk more. And if I look at listening to their opinions as being an opportunity to learn more about my child, that's what I want to do. I want to learn about their heart, not just their opinions. I want to learn what's going on inside that heart. How is it being molded? Because I think a lot of kids, you know, are just sharing because they just want to hear themselves process out loud. And so you have to wait for the right time to share that truth in love, but you do it in an engaging discussion. And it may be the going, hey, can we go out and get coffee this week? Can we go out and get some ice cream? Can we sit down? You made a comment a few days ago that I've just remembered and I've been thinking about for a while. And man, I'd love to have a discussion about that. That is a way that you've affirmed them in their initial comments that they've made. And now you're following up and you've created the opportunity to say, let's talk about that. You can't correct them all the time at the immediate moment that it may feel normal to correct them. You've got to wait for that certain time.
3: Here's a parent's question that fits in right here. Do I let him continue to think that X, Y, and Z are right when Scripture and my experience tell me otherwise?
4: Well, I think, Mom and Dad, what you're doing with this question is that you think that your life is not having an influence on the life of your child. That all, you're thinking that all the seeds that you've sown into their life will not come to fruition, as God's Word promises that He will. He will bring your child to completion. And so we get this idea that it's got to be right or wrong, and somewhere it's got to be, you know what, it's okay for my child to be wrong, because my voice, my wisdom, my presence, and my example are going to speak louder to him than anything else. And that doesn't mean that I don't say anything. It just means that I don't have to say it right then. There's a kid who will express an opinion that is totally against what I believe and totally against, you know, just the character and the biblical principles that I find in Scripture. But I'm going to let them sit on it for a while, then I can entertain that later. I don't have to correct it right now. I can wait. And that waiting gives opportunity for them to think it through as well. Because I've had kids come back to me and say, you know what? I did make that comment, and it was kind of stupid. And I've thought it through, and I don't think I really think that way. And so I'm not going to let that ruin a relationship. I want to encourage a relationship, and it may be the timing of my correction is just held off to a better time.
3: Well, thank you for helping us identify these tipping points today. There's more to talk about, but we're going to make room for your conversation with Santana, and then we'll talk more about this issue. Everything we're talking about here today applies to grandparents as well as parents, which leads me to remind you that Mark has a book called Grandparenting Teens. Check that out at parentingtodaysteens.org.
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4: Santana, thank you for being a part of the program. Hey, tell me a little bit about yourself. How did you end up being sent away from home?
7: I was court ordered for a felony drug charge.
4: Wow. And yeah. How'd you get involved in that?
7: It's kind of complicated. I had a prescription medication in my backpack at school, and they figured I was selling because I had an irregular amount.
4: Wow. And so
7: I also had tobacco and vape products in my backpack.
4: Yeah. So they kind of nailed you.
7: Yeah.
4: Wow. Okay. So how was your response? Were things going on before that it was kind of spinning out of control?
7: My mom did say that they were looking at this place for time before. So definitely. Yeah.
4: For what?
7: 6+ months. They were looking at this place before they actually sent me here.
4: Wow. With the idea of what? Why would they want to send you away?
7: They wanted me to change, obviously.
4: When you look at your life and you go, okay, this is whoever Santana is, which I think is one of the coolest names of anybody that's ever been at Heartline. When you look at yourself, what do you think about that needs to change?
7: Definitely my attitude towards people. But
4: that's surprising to me because you're one of the friendliest guys. I mean, we're sitting downstairs, and you, I mean, you're kind. You speak well. You have a smile on your face just about all the time that I see you. I mean,
7: thanks.
4: So I mean, that's surprising to me. So a bad attitude is, I go, where does that come from?
7: It's kind of complicated, but I definitely put a mask on from my emotions. That's what my counselor at least tells me.
4: Yeah.
7: And it's true. I definitely hide a lot of things and try to act like everything's okay. But in reality, it's not okay.
4: Okay, so why is it so important for everything to be okay?
7: I don't, because I think everyone else is okay, so I just want to be okay.
4: Well, let me assure you, not everybody, no one is okay in one sense. I mean, we're okay because of who we are and where we are, but there is a part of it where I think we're human, and there's just parts of us that will not be okay this side of heaven. I mean, the kind of thing. And so do you get down on yourself? Do you look at yourself and just beat yourself up? Do you?
7: Most definitely. Most definitely.
4: And that's a surprise to me.
7: So I beat myself up for it constantly.
4: So you put on a good mask.
7: I try to.
4: Okay, so why would it be such a big deal to take that mask down? What are you afraid of that if you took that mask down that somebody would see?
7: I bottle things up, so I guess if I took it off, everything would go out, and I don't know what to do because—
4: And fall apart?
7: Yeah. For instance, I fell apart a week ago, and I went all out, and I went crazy, and it ruined my parent retreat, but I put it on myself, so it's my fault. But
4: so when is it whenever you show yourself to be vulnerable— Or
7: I guess
4: genuine, then is it? It just gets scary.
7: Yeah, really scary.
4: Because people are going to reject you, or
7: not really that, but it's because I'll reject myself or my parents. I try not to care what other people think of me, but
4: wow,
7: yeah.
4: But you do though.
7: Yeah.
4: I mean, because you put on the mask, because they're the only ones that see it. You don't see the mask.
7: Yeah.
4: Which is interesting. They're the ones that see it, so it must mean something. So what do you think your biggest, if you had to say, this is what I'm working on today, this is what I'm trying to get through, what would that be for you?
7: Not letting my emotions bottle up and controlling them.
4: So you're wanting to let those emotions out?
7: Yeah.
4: At a rate that doesn't overwhelm somebody, like drinking from a fire hydrant or something.
7: Definitely.
4: Have you spent most of your life bottling all your emotions?
7: Most definitely.
4: Do you find that relationships that you have begun to form here?
7: Yeah, a lot.
4: give you the opportunity to share some things in your life, and it's okay.
7: Yeah.
4: I mean, does that help in group meetings that you go to and small group stuff and all that?
7: Most definitely.
4: So what's been the hardest? What's been the hardest thing about being here?
7: Being away from home. That's the hardest thing.
4: Wow.
7: Yeah.
4: What do you miss the most?
7: My parents.
4: Really?
7: Yeah.
4: Your parents send you here, but you miss them the most.
7: Well, I was court ordered, quote unquote, yeah, yeah. But they did it out of love. So
4: you know that your parents love you.
7: Most definitely.
4: And you know that you love your parents.
7: Yeah, I never really had a problem with my parents. Hmm. I love my parents to death.
4: Yeah.
7: I look up to them.
4: I mean, do they carry a high expectation level?
7: Definitely.
4: Yeah. Which, I mean, I think is part of that is good because they love you to death and they care for you greatly and they want great things for you. But at the same time, it sets you up for failure sometimes when you can't reach those goals. And yeah. So if I can't reach the goals, I'm going to act like I can get to the goals.
7: Yeah, but I can't.
4: Okay. So what would it be like if you were a failure to your parents?
7: I feel like everything would fall apart. I don't know how it would feel.
4: You feel like do you feel like they wouldn't love you anymore?
7: Yeah.
4: Really?
7: Kind of. That's
4: okay. You've changed a little bit right there. It's yeah, and okay, kind of. But I mean, but is there a part of it?
7: It feels like it.
4: Yeah,
7: it definitely feels.
4: That's
7: like
4: what
7: it.
4: You feel and kind of internalize a little bit. Well, that's interesting. No wonder you put on a mask.
7: Yeah.
4: You know, well, you do the mask thing well, but I think underneath that mask, there's got to be that part of you that I would think that you can let it out and people are going to love you just as much. If there were parents out there that had a child that was just like you, what could those parents do to make it better for their child?
7: Just love them. Tell them that.
4: Love them more and more.
7: More and more. Just tell them how much you mean to them. Just hurts when you disappoint them.
4: Yeah. Well, there's something about that disappointing thing that's interesting.
7: Yeah.
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10: Rainbow beauties from catastrophe. This is Ken Ham, encouraging all churches to start their thinking with God's Word. Nearly all of the world's opals are found in my home country of Australia. And that's because in nature, opals only form under very specific conditions. And Noah's flood would have produced just the right mix of conditions to allow opals to form. You see, opals don't take millions of years to form. In the lab, they can be produced in just weeks. And the man-made opal is almost indistinguishable from the natural-made one. Gems like opals remind us that God can make something beautiful out of anything. Even out of His judgment on the world. God can take any sinner and through His Son turn them into a thing of great beauty.
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2: One mark of a true church is they preach the gospel. They tell you the truth about truth. That's why I'm here. And my job until the day I die is to preach the gospel. And that's same with you as believers. That doesn't have to be like what I'm doing. It can be individually. You're heralding, you're telling people the good news. And when they did that, they made many disciples, because when you preach the gospel in its totality, it means you're not embarrassed about it. You don't water it down. You just here's what the Bible says. The Holy Spirit then begins to work in that and begins to convict hearts. You are embarrassed about God's word and you dumb it down. The Spirit's, you're void of the Spirit's power in that message. Did you know Jesus spoke more about hell than heaven? He said, go and preach repentance. Repentance is a turning from sin and a turning to God. What we're basically saying is, I'm embarrassed about the cross. No, I'm not going to go there. I've told you before, I knew of churches who would tell their worship team, don't sing about the blood. And people get a little offended, new visitors. It's like, hello? Maybe they need to be convicted. Nothing but the blood of Jesus. What can wash away my sins? Nothing but, and that maybe that will convict them. Maybe that will change them. Maybe that will challenge them to repent and believe. When we honor God's word, he does something amazing. And that's why we built this church. One of the foundational pillars was the desperate need for absolute truth.
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0: Christians are manipulated by untethered empathy. That is the topic we'll discuss today on the Christian Worldview Radio program, where the mission is to sharpen the biblical worldview of Christians and to proclaim the good news of Jesus Christ. I'm David Wheaton, the host. 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As always, thank you for your notes of encouragement, financial support, and lifting us up in prayer. Have you ever wondered why so many feminists support biological boys who identify as girls being able to compete against and defeat biological girls in girls' sporting events? Or why is nary a peep uttered by those on the left against Somali Muslim immigrants in Minnesota who defrauded taxpayers of over $9 billion? But in the next second, these same people are out on the streets screaming and interfering with immigration and customs enforcement agents, ICE agents, who are tasked with finding and deporting illegal immigrants, many of whom have committed additional crimes while in the country. The animating motivation behind these scenarios and countless more is a misguided form of empathy. Empathy means the ability to understand and share the feelings of another. It has some crossover with sympathy and compassion, which are biblical qualities. God is compassionate. Christ understands and sympathizes with our weaknesses and sufferings, and believers are to be like him. Hebrews 4:15 confirms this, "For we do not have a high priest who cannot sympathize with our weaknesses, but one who has been tempted in all things as we are, yet without sin." Or Colossians 3:12 and 13 extols that believers show compassion as those who have been chosen of God, believers, holy and beloved, put on a heart of compassion, kindness, humility, gentleness, and patience, bearing with one another and forgiving each other, whoever has a complaint against anyone, just as the Lord forgave you, so also should you. So while sympathy and compassion are biblical virtues, there is a corrupted form of empathy today which serves as a sacred virtue of the left that is blind to moral truth and negative consequences because the object of their empathy holds an idolized status of being oppressed. So going back to those aforementioned examples, girls missing opportunities in sports or getting injured or defeated by biological boys is ignored for the greater good of helping the purportedly oppressed, quote, trans community feel accepted. It's more important to be welcoming to our Somali Muslim neighbors than to worry about billions in taxpayer fraud. And the illegal immigrants in the shadows among us need protection at all costs. Never mind that they broke the law to enter the country, and many have committed serious crimes while here, all the while taking advantage of our taxpayer-funded social services like welfare, education, and healthcare. Our guest this weekend is Joe Rigney. He's the author of The Sin of Empathy, and he's also the associate pastor of Christ Church in Moscow, Idaho. He'll explain how what he calls untethered empathy goes far beyond the biblical call for compassion and instead is used to manipulate people into supporting leftist policies and power. Because how cold, bigoted, hateful, racist, and homophobic must you be to not share in their so-called empathy? When you begin to see this emotional blackmail taking place in our society and the church, you will see how important it is for Christians and pastors to speak clearly and boldly with biblical truth and grace. And during the program today, we'll also tell you how you can order a copy of Joe Rigney's book, The Sin of Empathy, for a donation of any amount to the Christian Worldview. Let's get straight to the interview with Joe Rigney. Joe, thank you for coming on the Christian Worldview radio program today. Just tell us briefly about your background, why and how you became a follower of Christ, and what you do now.
1: So I was born and raised in West Texas and spent about 23 years in Texas as a whole. So grew up whole life in West Texas, Midland. I became a Christian at the Baptist church there, First Baptist of Midland. Really kind of standard story. Somewhat of a nominal Christian home. And then my parents got more serious in their faith. And one time I was sitting in a service and we had altar calls. And I told my mom, I said, I think I need to go down and do that. Probably about 12. That's when I went down and made a profession. I was actually baptized with my dad. And so that was pretty special. And then I went to Texas A&M for my undergraduate, spent 4 years there. It's where I met my wife. And while I was in college is when I was exposed to the ministry of John Piper, a pastor in Minnesota. I wanted to go to seminary and they had a small kind of ministerial training program. And so after college, my wife and I, we got married and moved straight north, right up Highway 35. I spent the next 18 years in the Twin Cities. I went to seminary. Then I began to teach at Bethlehem College and Seminary in downtown Minneapolis. Did that for probably 15 years, teaching in both our, mainly in our college, but also in our seminary. And then the last 2 years I was there, I was the president of Bethlehem College and Seminary. About 3 years ago, we decided to move from Minnesota out to Moscow. I took a position here as a professor of theology at New St. Andrews, and I'm a pastor at Christ Church. Had kind of three lifetimes now, one in Texas, one in Minnesota, and this most recent one now here in Idaho.
2: Yeah, I was going to clarify that it was in Moscow, Russia. It's Moscow. And
1: Moscow, Idaho.
2: That's really part of the reason I wanted to have you on the program is just to talk about your book, The Sin of Empathy, which we're going to get into today to help people understand just the dynamic that's taking place in our society, but also have you apply it to what your experience was here in Minnesota for those 18 years. But just one quick follow-up question that I'm curious about, just about your background. You were here in Minnesota, Minneapolis, with John Piper, Bethlehem Baptist, and the associated institutions he was leading. And then you went out to Moscow, Idaho, with the institutions that Doug Wilson is leading. And these two men would definitely agree in the gospel, but they have much different stances or positions, let's say, on societal engagement, probably eschatology and so forth. Did something change in you, or what went into that transition?
1: So yeah, you're right that they are very different. In fact, one of the things, probably around 2012 or so, there was a series of interviews that I did with John Piper and Doug Wilson are two of my heroes. And so Piper had Doug out for a conference. And so we did an extended interview, kind of comparing and contrasting their approach to wider cultural, political, ministry, things like that. So this has been a very important question to me because I've appreciated both. They both influenced me in deep and profound ways. I would say that the big thing is I was attempting to wed Piper's Christian hedonism, supremacy of God in all things, with Wilson's build and fight vision for culture, Christian worldview, Christian culture. And as that kind of matured over the last decade, really, I found myself increasingly out of step with John and with some others at Bethlehem on those kind of questions. And in particular, it was, you might call it political philosophy. Should we be trying to renew or rebuild Christendom? Is that a good project for Christians? And I think John would say, no, that's not what we're doing. We're seeking to spread the gospel for sure. But Christendom as a kind of cultural and political project may be a byproduct that may or may not happen, but that's not what Christians should be attempting to do. Whereas I think that it is. I think it's part of the Great Commission is in discipling the nations and teaching them to observe all that God has commanded, that extends to every area of life. And that the fruit of it, the result of it, if God's faithful and kind, is a Christian culture, Christian nations, Christian culture. So I am aiming at that self-consciously as we spread the gospel.
2: Well, that's another radio topic right there. So maybe we can have you on for that one at some point coming up. But today we're going to talk about how Christians are manipulated by what you call in your book, untethered empathy. And I just want to start out with a quote from your book. You say, the idea that pity and compassion could ever be sinful, could ever be inappropriate and wrong, is almost blasphemous in the modern world. And as a result, the modern world has sought to give compassion an upgrade to improve it and make it more loving. Enter empathy. This book, your book, The Sin of Empathy, is about that shift, the shift from compassion to empathy and how it wreaks havoc on families, churches, relationships, and society. So you spent the opening chapter defining this term, this concept of empathy, because it's confusing. How is empathy different than sympathy and different things like that? So let's just start with a couple definitions. Talk about this rise of the perversion of empathy, I think is what you're describing in the book, and then how it compares and contrasts with biblical compassion, or what we think of as sympathy.
1: Sympathy and compassion are the older terms for that disposition to share people's suffering, to identify with, and in some degree share other people's sufferings, and then to relieve their sufferings. That's the word in the Bible: sympathy, pity, compassion. Those are all there. Empathy is a recent word. It shows up in the early 20th century. It doesn't prominent until the mid to late, 60s and 70s. And then over the last 40 years or so, it's really skyrocketed, and it's often presented as an improvement. And so you say, well, how did it improve? Well, I think that sympathy means something like to suffer with someone. Literally what the word means, it's to join them in their sufferings, but you're still you and they're still them. Sympathy is oriented toward their good, like what would be good for them. And I think the quote-unquote improvement that people have sought to do with empathy is basically a more total identification with other people's emotions, feelings, and pain. The risk that gets run when you do that is you lose touch with reality. And this is what I mean by untethered empathy. When I talk about that, it's untethered from what's true and what's good, and other people's feelings kind of become the lodestar. It's the guiding light. The illustration I use in the book is if you have someone who's drowning in water, apathy, which we all know is bad, is indifference, carelessness, I don't care about that, and I just walk away, let you drown. Nobody wants that. My argument is that empathy is basically someone who jumps in with both feet, and now you have two people stuck. They lose touch with the shore. Whereas biblical compassion, biblical sympathy, does get in there with them. You put one foot in, you grab onto them, but you're staying, one foot's on the shore so you can brace, you grab a branch on the side so that you can help pull them out. And I think that's the difference. Some people obviously use these terms interchangeably, and I'm not mainly interested in fighting people about what word they want to call it. I'm interested in this idea that empathy, when other people's emotions take over and we follow where they want to lead, we can go to some very harmful and destructive places, and we can be easily manipulated by our soft-heartedness.
2: Okay, very good. Now, let's apply that to what society is experiencing right now, because I think once people see how this untethered empathy really is one of the underlying motivations, at least, behind all of the leftism, let's say, the political and theological liberalism that's going on, they won't be able to unsee it after they see it.
1: Right.
2: So let me just read a short quote from your chapter in the book, Life Under the Progressive Gaze, and that's G-A-Z-E. One of my basic contentions, you write, is that a common denominator in the conflicts surrounding all things woke is untethered empathy. So give us some examples, Joe, in our society where non-believing society or even the Christian realm are misled or misguided in untethered empathy. Lots of different issues this applies to.
1: Even if you're skeptical of what I've said thus far, this one I think will resonate. One of the things that untethered empathy does is it becomes very myopic, because we're finite creatures, and so we identify with the suffering of some people and not others. It's one of the reasons, actually, when social scientists do surveys and study this stuff, people who are very high in empathy are often very tribal. Those actually go together because they so identify with suffering of certain people that they can be very hateful towards their perceived enemies. And so it becomes myopic. So here's an example of how it becomes myopic. When it comes to the abortion issue, empathy for a vulnerable woman, at the extreme, you could say a woman who was raped, or just someone who's in hard circumstances, she doesn't have the ability to provide for a child, she's going to be put forward as an object of empathy. You should feel bad for her. And therefore, what do you lose sight of? The humanity of her unborn child. We can justify abortion in the name of compassion or empathy because we're so focused on the suffering of one person that we forget there's another person involved. And this is actually, I think, how the left will frequently make appeals. If you oppose abortion, you must hate women. You must want women to be oppressed. And it's like, no. We just want unborn children to be protected. We want their rights and their good to be considered in these very difficult situations. So it's not wrong to have compassion for, say, a woman who's been raped. That's absolutely what you should have. But does your compassion swallow up your reason and your morality so that you can now take it out on an innocent party who can be discarded in the name of compassion? So that'd be one example. I think one that's maybe a little bit more in the news lately is the issue of immigration. I think when it comes to immigration, the left has said basically empathy means you're not allowed to have a border. In fact, there's an interesting story about this. After my book came out a year or so ago, I got a text from a friend who was in Mexico, and they were on the Mexico side of the border, and written on the border wall in big block graffiti letters was the word empathy. And it's interesting to think about what that person was saying, whoever wrote that on that wall, because the idea seems to be that empathy means this border wall, this boundary, is an offense to empathy. It's not empathetic to have this border. And so here's people who are suffering, hurting, want a better life. And so that means you have to let them in. If they get here illegally, compassion means you don't require them to go back, but you give them citizenship, you let them come in. And so if you think, no, we need to have laws, we should have order, and there's an immigration process and they need to go the right way, what are you going to be accused of? Well, you're being heartless. You're not being empathetic. And so that's the way that this kind of concept is used as a tool of manipulation to keep you from standing on biblical truth, on reality, but instead allow your compassion to overwhelm your reason and overwhelm your sense of what's right and wrong and go along with the left's agenda.
2: Very well stated with examples there. And there's other ones too, with regard to homosexuality, the trans movement. I'm sure you'll get into some of these. Race is another one, sex with feminism. Our guest today is Pastor Joe Rigney from Christ Church in Moscow, Idaho. For a limited time, you can order his book, The Sin of Empathy, subtitle Compassion and Its Counterfeits, for a donation of any amount to the Christian Worldview. The book is hardcover, 164 pages, and retails for $22. To order, just go to our website or call or write us. All our contact information will be given during this break. We have much more coming up with Joe Rigney and how our society and Christians are manipulated by untethered empathy. I'm David Wheaton. 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The September-October issue of the Christian Worldview Journal features a column by Rod Martin explaining why Christianity commands capitalism. Missy Ropnak writes about Lindsay Clancy, who murdered her three young children, and the widespread sympathy she has received. And Pastor Matt Morrell turns to beloved Psalm 23 and shows how God's names compel deeper love and trust in Him. 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Socialism is on the rise in America. The Democratic Socialists of America are winning elections all across the country. Often promoted in Christian terms, equality, dignity, common good, rights for all, the reality of socialism ends in human misery and rebellion against God. Kel Beisner, founder and president of the Cornwall Alliance for the Stewardship of Creation, has written two excellent booklets that refute socialism and its supposed merits. The first is Social Justice versus Biblical Justice, and the second is Capitalism Bad for the Environment? 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That's 1-888-646-2233, or thechristianworldview.org. 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I'm David Wheaton. 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Our topic today is how Christians are manipulated by untethered empathy. And our guest is Pastor Joe Rigney, author of The Sin of Empathy. Now, there's lots of things that are motivating forces in our society that have worked against one of the reasons that you moved out to Idaho, to push back against the secularism and the anti-Christian move of our society. Things like just man has a general rebellion against God. Whatever God established, unregenerate man goes against it. Man's default position is another one, just to build Babel, a world without God, even moves toward, I think, communism is sort of the default position of man. Another motivation that people have in going against God in a Christian society is sort of a works righteousness, that they think they can establish their own society better than God would, the virtue signaling, the Pharisaism that comes. So compare some of these common motivations for why people don't want a Christian aligned society, and where would you rank the motivation of this empathy, this misguided or untethered empathy in there?
1: I think it's basically the tool that secularists in particular have used to hijack a Christian society. Why does it work? Well, it's because we live in the ruins of Christendom. We're a society that's been deeply shaped by the scriptures, by the Christian faith for millennia, which means that we've been taught rightly that we should be compassionate and kind and tenderhearted, that we should show compassion the way that Christ showed compassion to us. So God's compassion, God's mercy is a model. What begins to happen, though, this is something I learned from C.S. Lewis, who said that pity or empathy, whatever word you want to use, that disposition helped. Pity was supposed to be a spur, a little prompt that helps the joyful to help the miserable. You're in a good position. They're in a hard position. Pity is the little spur. That's why Jesus was moved with compassion, because the crowds were without, like sheep without a shepherd. But then Lewis says, but it can be used the wrong way around, because it can be used as a kind of emotional blackmail. You can hold joy up to hostage by pity. And anybody who's ever been on the receiving end of a pity party knows what I'm talking about. When someone puts on a long face, exaggerates their suffering, woe is me. And why do they do this? Because they want to get you to do what they want you to do. And if you give in to that, that's what I'm calling the sin of empathy. You're giving in. Maybe you're doing something for them that you don't think is actually wise or good. It's not going to help them. But their sadness overwhelms your better judgment. You're so focused on their immediate feelings that you lose sight of their long-term good. That's something I think that can only happen in a Christian society, because it's a Christian society that has really internalized the importance of compassion. And one of this is, again, something I learned from Lewis. It's the best things that become the worst things when they go wrong. So because compassion is such a great virtue, it's why the devil targets it to twist it and corrupt it and put forward this counterfeit form of compassion that actually enables evil, that enables falsehood. We'll go so far as even we'll lie. It's amazing. You'll lie. Well, what's the trans movement's tool? Here's someone who's confused. Here's someone who's been born in the wrong body. Don't you feel bad for them? And therefore, you need to accommodate their insanity. If it's a man and he thinks he's a woman, you need to call him a her, or you need to make up whatever words they want to use. They, them, whatever other pronouns. And why would you do that? Because you want to be kind. You want to be compassionate. You want to be empathetic. And if you refuse, if you say, no, I'm going to stand on the truth, that's a man and not a woman, and so I'm going to say he and not she, what will you be accused of? You will be accused of being unempathetic, of being heartless and callous. And this is how it works on Christians. We want to not only be compassionate, we also want to be known as compassionate. Our reputation. And I think this is where the left has really discovered the 1-2 punch of, if they can define empathy and compassion according to their definitions. And then this next step is they can accuse you of not having it unless you go along. Then they've got you. And because you don't want to be called a bigot, you don't want to be called a hater, you don't want to be called callous and heartless. And so you'll mute yourself as a Christian. You'll mute yourself. You'll go along with it because you think, I want to be known as a compassionate person. But you're not using the Bible's definition of compassion. You've now adopted this progressive leftist worldly definition, and you're being steered by it.
2: And I think you just answered my next two questions for you regarding why this is so effective with Christian institutions, academia, parachurch organizations, churches. They easily imbibe this misguided or untethered empathy, because the highest virtue is to be kind or be nice. And so they never want to be considered not that. The question, though, is how to explain why Christian leaders or institutions so quickly resist, quote, being political. they won't give in to this. We don't want to take one side or the other here on, let's say, an issue like immigration here, this whole thing in Minnesota that was taking place with the ICE enforcement and so forth. But then they're very quick sometimes to take up leftist causes, the anti-ICE protests, for one, is an obvious one, or Black Lives Matter back in 2020 after the death of George Floyd, or opposing for sure things that Trump does. But when the left does something egregiously unbiblical or non-Christian, they don't always say much about it. Talk about that dynamic and how the empathy really affects the way Christian leaders operate.
1: If you walk down the street and you ask people, which of the political parties or political movements in our country is most associated with this word, what would they say? And if you walk down and you said, which political party is associated with law and order? I think most people would say, well, that's conservatives. That's a conservative word. That's the Republicans. And if you said, okay, which political party is more compassionate? I think most people would intuitively say, well, the left is compassionate because that's what they talk about. But the reality is that they're not. Because the result of quote unquote leftist compassion is the lawlessness that we see in our streets. I remember when the young woman last fall in North Carolina who was killed on the bus, I would say one of the things that killed her was empathy. How's that possible? Well, that guy had been in and out of prison. He'd been arrested so many different times, like 12 to 14 times, something like that. And he had been repeatedly released. What would be the motive? Why would they be releasing him? What would they say? Why would they release this guy? It's like, well, we want to be compassionate on this man who's had a hard life and has issues. We're going to let him out of it's compassion. It's humanitarianism. It's kindness that leads us to let the criminal free. And because of that, he's free to commit another crime. And this young woman is dead as a result. But I think if Christians allow the left to have the market on compassion, Christians have a deep sense of the world is watching. We want people to believe the gospel. We want people to trust in Christ. And so we have this idea that the world is watching us. But when we think about who the world is, we inevitably think of it as a progressive world. And that's who we're trying to win over. And so how do we do that? Well, we have to communicate to them that we care about the things that they care about. So if it's a progressive cause, then we will try to demonstrate, hey, we actually care about that too, whether it's amnesty for illegal immigrants, whether it's feminism, whether it's climate change, you pick the topic. We want to show to the world, we care about what you care about because we want to win them. And then on the other hand, one of the ways that you can win people over, you can be winsome, is you can share their enmities. You can share their hostilities. And so then Christians try to ingratiate themselves with the left by differentiating themselves from other Christians. We're not like those Christians. We're not like the Trump-supporting Christians. We're not like the MAGA Christians. We're different from them. And so this is where winsomeness, another fun word, we want to be winsome. Again, we do. But winsomeness can often become pleasomeness. Rather than trying to win people, we try to please them. And pleasing man, according to the Bible, is a sin. Paul says, if I'm trying to please man, I can't be a servant of Christ. You have to choose. You're going to please man or please God. You have empathy, desire for approval, desire for a certain kind of reputation. And it's that mix that then gets leveraged against Christian leaders who are then pressured to speak up about certain social issues, Black Lives Matter, and pressured to keep quiet about other social issues. Don't support Trump's immigration enforcement. And it always tips that way. That's the common thread. And it demonstrates that we're often steered by our reputations and by our empathy.
2: You are giving us a lot to think about here, Joe. Pastor Joe Rigney is our guest today here on the

0: here. How does this sin of empathy play out with the fact that our society has become much more feminized? And why is it that it seems like, even just watching these ICE protests in Minneapolis, that it seems like so many women, particularly white women, are on the front lines of this misguided empathy?
1: So let's start with how God made us. God made men and women different, and those differences are good. It was a good idea that God did this. And one of the ways he made us different is women, generally speaking, are more empathetic, compassionate, nurturing than men. Men excel at certain things, building things, mathematics and rational sort of stuff like that. Men are engineering, things like that. Men excel, their minds work that way. And God made women to be mothers, and therefore they have that nurturing, caring, compassionate intuition and instinct. And this, again, is a good thing. But like most good things, it's good in its place. If you take it out of where it belongs and you put it someplace else, it typically will go wrong. And so before thinking about the political, think about the church. This is one of the reasons I think that God restricts the pastoral office to qualified men, because men have the job of the pastor. It's not that he's just the only one to care for people. All Christians should care and love one another and serve one another. What does the pastor do? Well, he has to guard the doctrine of the church. He has to guard the worship. He has to set boundaries and enforce them for the church. And God has designed men to be able to do that. Whereas women, they're the ones who bring the warmth and the life and the hospitality and the welcoming. Okay, but what happens if you put the welcoming in the place where you need the guardian? And the answer is you're going to let in all kinds of error. You're going to let in all kinds of falsehoods, especially if it's couched in the form of victimhood. And I think in our society, part of what's happened is we've elevated victimhood. And that's part of what the whole woke movement was all about, was there's oppressors and there's oppressed. And you need to sort people into one category or the other. And the more oppressed categories you belong to, the greater your score is. And I think for white women in particular, if you think about the hierarchy that the woke set up, at the top was the straight white male. He's the most oppressive there is. But underneath him is white women. And white women don't want to be thought of as oppressors. They don't like being in that. They don't want to be thought of as the bully and the oppressive person. And then you work down and you'd have African Americans. So there'd be a racial thing, sexual minorities, LGBTQ. And at the bottom, the most oppressed, and then therefore when you flip the hierarchy, the greatest victim wins. That's where trans actually comes into play. They're the most oppressed of the oppressed. So what happens then is that for white women in particular, they don't want to be in the oppressor category. So they go to great lengths to prove that they're not. And so they become allies and advocates on behalf of all of the oppressed groups. And what's motivating them is a kind of corrupt mothering instinct. Here's these oppressed groups. So in the case of the present day, here's illegal immigrants who are scared and frightened by immigration enforcement. And so the women who are out on the front lines harassing ICE agents, they're like mama bears. We talk about the proverbial, the mama bear who protects her cubs. But now, because it's been corrupted and twisted, it's not protect her own children. In this case, I've actually seen videos of women bringing their children to these things, wearing them, and effectively using their children as human shields. The ICE agent hopefully won't do anything to me, won't beat me up because I have a child on my chest. And so it's using her own child as a human shield to protect. In this case, it's just bizarre. Illegal immigrants who've committed crimes like rape and murder and aggravated assault, that's who ICE is going after. That's the priority. So it's this corruption of that motherhood, empathy, nurturing instinct. When you've wondered, why is it that women are advocating for trans stuff, which puts men in women's spaces? How did Bruno end up in the women's locker room showering with your daughter? It was women that let him in. Why? Because he's so oppressed and he's so hurt and he's so sad about his gender identity that we're going to do everything we can to make him feel better. And if he says he needs to be in the women's locker room, then by golly, we'll let him in. And so again, it's this corruption of a woman's empathetic instinct and her desire to be thought well of, to not be thought of as an oppressor. I think that's behind a lot of why the trans stuff, again, if you're at the top of the victimhood oppression hierarchy, if you're the worst of the worst, well, how do you flip the script? You go trans. If you're a white male, just become a trans female. And all of a sudden, now you're the greatest victim, and the greatest victim wins.
0: Very interesting. Pastor Joe Rigney is our guest as we talk about untethered empathy today. I hope listeners are beginning to understand this dynamic and how it works in society. it really explains so much about what motivates

0: accommodates those on the left, because you'll be reading your friend's social media post who professes to be a Christian, trying to figure out how on earth he or she can be vehemently anti-ICE or pro-Black Lives Matter or for giving amnesty to illegal immigrants. This is untethered empathy. Ignore biblical truth and sinful consequences, all because the object of empathy is deemed oppressed. 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I'm David Wheaton. 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The September-October issue of the Christian Worldview Journal features a column by Rod Martin explaining why Christianity commands capitalism. Missy Ropnack writes about Lindsay Clancy, who murdered her three young children, and the widespread sympathy she has received. And Pastor Matt Morrell turns to beloved Psalm 23 and shows how God's names compel deeper love and trust in Him. 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I'm David Wheaton. 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Our topic today is how Christians are manipulated by untethered empathy. And our guest is Pastor Joe Rigney, author of The Sin of Empathy. Joe, I just want to ask you one question about what has taken place in Minnesota, because you lived here for 18 years. All of the country, the world, has been watching what has been going on here with the George Floyd death in the hands of the Minneapolis police officers, the riots that followed, and then just more recently when federal ICE agents came here to enforce immigration law, people who had broken the law enter our country, particularly, as you mentioned, those who are criminals, to try to remove them, and the pushback and the protests and the interference of that was just unbelievable going on in this city. So my question is, as a former Minnesotan, how do you view what's taken place in this state? This is what people, I think, are wondering. What's in the water in Minnesota or whatever? Why is the dynamic the way it is here in Minnesota to lead us to these incidents that we've seen?
1: A high trust society, deeply Christian, historic Lutherans, who wanted to be welcoming and kind to everyone, but lacked the kind of antibodies necessary to realize that if you let everybody in, they'll eventually take advantage of your hospitality. When we talk about Minnesota nice, I think that that's a big part of it, is that we don't want to give offense. We don't want to give offense. We don't want to give offense. So I think that's kind of in the air. At the same time, I think the other thing that's in play is that the left has a strategy for gaining political power that involves three things. Step one is government spending on empathetic programs, compassionate programs to help those who need help of all kinds, education and healthcare and all this kind of stuff. But what it's turned into is basically a large slush fund through which they funnel money to their electoral clients. Basically, people who support them get the money. So we think about the Somali healthcare scams, welfare scams that have hit the news last December. I think that's a big part of it. The second thing is mass immigration. If you don't have enough voters in this country who support your agenda, what can you do? Well, you can import new ones, bring new people in and get them hooked up to all that slush fund, which is what has happened with the Somalis. And if you do that, now you've got a new client group who will throw elections for you. And then the third step is lax election laws. Why do they oppose the use of ID? Seems like a very common sense thing. People should have to prove who they are in order to vote. Seems like everybody of all political parties would want that. But for whatever reason, the left says, no, no, no. We don't want to have any ID necessary. Instead, in Minnesota, I know this is the case. If you live in a precinct and you can prove it, you can come down on election day and you can vouch for eight other people who don't have proof that they live in that district. And you can say, no, no, they're here legally. They don't have ID, but they're here legally and you can vouch for them. And if you do, they get to cast a vote. Well, that's an absolutely insane way to conduct elections, especially in a country that now has millions of illegal immigrants in it. That combination that basically, if the left can achieve that, if they can have large welfare state funneling money to electoral clients with lax voting laws, they have a path to permanent power. And I think what started to happen over the last, in the last year as the Trump generation came online, is they posed a threat to that. They're exposing the fraud, Doge and other things, and then citizen journalists like that young guy, Nick Shirley, who went and found that there's no kids at any of these daycares. Those kind of things expose the racket. And so the left's intensity to stop it and to take the focus and instead put it on how terrible ICE is, how terrible immigration enforcement is a distraction strategy from exposure of their path to political power. And I think Minnesota is a good example of a state where the left is almost at the tipping point, right? It's not there yet. Elections are still competitive. They're not California. They're not Illinois. They're not New York. But the left wants to turn Minnesota into that kind of place where they don't even have to try anymore because they've chased enough conservatives out of the state. And they have a stranglehold through those three elements that they can simply impose their agenda. And I think for Christians, especially Christians who care about, say, abortion or the sexual immorality and ethics kind of stuff, the gay marriage or the trans stuff, we don't want boys playing girls sports and things like that. If you care about those issues, you ought to care about these other issues, the government spending, the waste and the fraud, the immigration, because if they can achieve political power through that means, then what are they going to do? What's the next thing they're going to do? They're going to fund abortions for everybody. They're going to teach trans in the schools. Like all of those other things that you do oppose will be the fruit if you don't resist on these other issues. So I think it's important for Christians to have courage and to encourage other Christians to not allow the left's agenda to take effect. I think it's very destructive and you don't want to get hijacked by your empathy.
0: What do you think that looks like living in Minnesota as someone who doesn't share any of these left-wing viewpoints that are being pushed on everyone right now? What do you recommend Christians and churches who live in hard left places like Minneapolis, other cities and states that are more like here? What do you do? Because we just feel outnumbered, out threatened, by the way. You know, you go down to one of the ICE protests with your family, you know, you're putting your family at risk. What do you recommend Christians and churches do in these kinds of areas?
1: I think the first place is to have very frank conversations with other Christians. So I think sometimes, and this is another fruit of it, is because some Christians, out of their misguided empathy, are supporting or at least tolerating some of the left's antics and so forth. I think if you don't think that, you need to speak up about it. You need to say, you know what? I actually think that the two deaths that everybody points to of Alex Preddy and Renee Good, that's all downstream from Governor Walz and Mayor Fry's refusal to cooperate with immigration enforcement. That blood's on their hands because they could have simply done what most other states like Florida and Texas and Idaho and other states are cooperating with immigration enforcement because we want these people gone. They need to go back. They're not here legally. And in many cases, they've committed heinous crimes. And that's what the Trump administration is trying to remove. Don't you want that? And I think you have to get bold there. and calm. Don't get angry. Be sober-minded. Be clear. But push back against that Christian tendency to say, well, but it's all motivated by compassion. It's not actually, I think. I think compassion is the branding because it's the effective steering wheel, but the actual motive is political power. And if you can unmask that and say what they're actually trying to do is maintain the fraud, maintain the pipeline, that's the actual motive. They know that you're a compassionate person, and if they can appeal to it, if they can manipulate you by it, then you'll go along. And you shouldn't do that. You shouldn't allow your soft heart to overcome a clear head.
0: Final question for you, Joe. And Joe Rigney is our guest today here, the author of The Sin of Empathy. In the final chapter of your book, it's titled In Praise of Compassion. So as we conclude today, what is your final exhortation to Christians listening as to how to avoid this trap of empathy, being drawn into this manipulation that goes on in our society, and instead apply biblical compassion and also truth? You answer this a bit in your last answer, but answer it more fully as to what would be your exhortation in that regard for Christians to exhibit biblical compassion and truth.
1: I wrote that last chapter because I knew if you write a book called The Sin of Empathy and you're trying to expose all of the manipulative tricks that people use to co-opt it, people are going to begin to think that you're advocating actually in favor of heartlessness and callousness and indifference. And I'm not. I want biblical compassion. And so that last chapter explores Christ at the tomb of Lazarus, who loved Mary and Martha and Lazarus, and he wept at the tomb in compassion and shared their sufferings before raising Lazarus from the dead. So Christ is a model for compassion, and we ought to be compassionate people as well. And so I don't want the abuse of our compassion, the twisting and corruption of our compassion into untethered empathy, to become an excuse for actual heartlessness. We ought to be soft-hearted, but it's important to get the order right. First, you need to know what's true and what's good. You need to be anchored to Christ, anchored to reality. And then because you're anchored to Christ, now you can be compassionate. It's when you unhitch from him and unhitch from reality and unhitch from what's true that your compassion becomes a threat and a danger and causes destruction. So that last chapter is basically cling to Jesus for dear life because he is your life. Be like him. And he was actually more than willing on various occasions to confront sinners in their sinfulness, to call them out, to condemn it. He wasn't nice. He wasn't nice to Pharisees. And if you ask me today, what's the nearest equivalent to a biblical Pharisee today? Well, in the Bible, a Pharisee is a thought leader or an influencer who wrecks their own traditions in order to nullify the word of God and tries to keep people from entering the kingdom of God and makes people into sons of hell. And it likes a show of virtue, but does lacks the substance. Like that's what a Pharisee is. And you said, who's that today? I said, I look at the left and I see all of those traits. Do they nullify the word of God, the clear teaching of scripture in favor of their own traditions? Absolutely. Is it hypocritical virtue signaling? We're going to put a show of virtue, but substantively, we're going to be hypocrites? Absolutely. Do they travel over land and sea to make converts and then they make them twice the son of hell? Well, is the left propagating sexual ideology that leaves people castrated and mutilated when they follow it? Absolutely. And so I think Jesus had very sharp words for that kind of evil that kept people out of the kingdom. I think Christians have that same kind of courage, and then they can have compassion on the refugees, on the collateral damage. They can show real compassion rather than the fake counterfeit.
0: That's so well said, Joe. And we just appreciate your thinking deeply and clearly about this issue, this motivating dynamic that takes place in our society, how empathy is used as a manipulative tool to move people, not just politically left, but theologically left as well. So thank you for coming on the Christian Worldview today, for writing this book. And we'd love to have you back on again sometime. But in the meantime, we'd wish you all of God's best and grace.
1: Thanks, David. Appreciate you having me on.
0: Well, I hope this conversation with Joe Rigney on untethered empathy helped you understand what underpins and motivates many of the sinful policies which mark our nation, from abortion to gender ideology to race to welfare to immigration to many other issues, and how Christians in the church are seduced by it in the desire to be compassionate and not unkind. 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The book is hardcover, 164 pages, and retails for $22. To order, just go to our website or call us or write to us. All of our contact information will be given in just a moment. Christian author Rosaria Butterfield says about the book, "Joe Rigney is not against empathy. He does take issue with untethered empathy, an emotive connection that exceeds and overpowers reality and good judgment. When empathy is unhitched from the truth, it becomes an idol and a god, small g, and feelings create tyrannical idols and gods," unquote. And that's exactly what untethered empathy is, an idol and a god. It's a man-made religion of self-righteousness. I'm better than God and those Christians because they won't affirm and accept illegals and homosexuals and trans people. But I do, and therefore I'm a good person and I'm on the right side of history. It's remarkable how biblical concepts like compassion and sympathy are twisted for godless ends. Sadly, the discernment of Christians is poor, that they can't fend this kind of thing off and actually join in because it seems like the right thing to do. Because the alternative, what they see on TV or on the internet, mostly white men in masks with guns, forcibly hauling darker-skinned people away and pepper spraying or even shooting protesters who interfere, well, that could never be right, according to them. But this is the epitome of deception when governing authorities are upholding reasonable laws that is seen as evil. So pray with me as we close the program today. Lord, you are the all-wise God who is compassionate and gracious, slow to anger, and abounding in loving kindness and truth. Your Son is the example of perfect compassion for the suffering, the weak, the lost, and yet never compromising your truth in the process. So help us, Lord, as your word says in 1 Peter chapter 3, to be harmonious, sympathetic, brotherly, kind-hearted, and humble in spirit. And yet also help us stand firm on the good and right truths you establish for us personally and societally. If there are Christians listening today who have been deceived by untethered empathy, which has caused thinking and living contrary to your will, Lord, lead them to repentance and restoration. If there are some listening today who need to hear and believe your truth of salvation, to repent and believe in your Son as Savior and Lord, call them to yourself today, Father. Compel them to read your word in the Gospel of John or visit What Must I Do to Be Saved at thechristianworldview.org. 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We pray all this in the name of your Son, Jesus Christ. Amen. 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
4: It's Crazy Money Day. Hi, I'm Chuck Bentley with My Money Life from Crown. Do you remember where you worked when you were 18 years old? I doubt a young man named Kobe will ever forget. It was his first week of a summer job at a construction site of an old brewery. He was laying pipe for a sewage system in East Flanders, Belgium. The crew was removing part of the foundation in the cellar when Kobe spied a gold nugget. With hearts beating fast, the crew began shouting. They found a bag containing numbered bullion bars, nuggets, and old coins. Years earlier, someone had sealed it away in that cellar. The police were called and took the treasure to a secured facility while an investigation continues. Its estimated value is more than $10 million. Meanwhile, if the organization that owns the building receives proceeds from that discovery, they plan to create additional shelter for the homeless. Kobe, who discovered the first nugget, hopes he'll get some kind of finder's reward. Earthly wealth is temporary. Everything we own will eventually belong to someone else. 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Our greatest treasure is knowing Jesus Christ and living for His eternal kingdom. When Christ is our treasure, money takes its proper place. We can hold possessions loosely, give generously, and faithfully use what God provides for purposes that will last forever. And if you dream of finding gold to pay off your credit card debt, Christian credit counselors can help. They'll create a debt management plan just for you. 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

0: been a great week on the Public Square with Dave Zanotti. I'm Wayne Shepherd. How would you like to wrap up the week, Dave?
1: Elections get controversial, Wayne, and sometimes silence becomes the mode of operation as we get closer and closer. The election of 2026 is now here. The yard signs are up, and as we have been seeing over the years, it seems that people who identify with the progressive left are a little louder with yard signs than people who are on the right. Not in every case, but we've seen a lot of neighborhoods. And so it sort of creates provocations that make people uncomfortable. So they just sort of walk by their neighbors' homes for a number of weeks and don't talk, realizing that things will settle down again shortly. Well, I don't like arguments either. And I love yard signs, and I respect everybody who puts one.
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3: I'm Ruth Kramer with Mission Network News. Thousands of people in Pakistan are calling for the release of former Prime Minister Imran Khan, who's been in prison since 2023. Protesters marched into the city of Peshawar this week after two rounds of negotiations failed to bring an agreement. Nehemiah with FMI says the political situation is complicated. Threats of terrorism as well as political protests have a direct impact on ministry.
4: Churches and ministry leaders have to be much more careful about where they meet and how they communicate.
3: FMI partners sometimes have to delay or cancel discipleship gatherings, church visits, and more.
4: Pray that God will protect them and their families, give them wisdom and courage, and open doors for the gospel.
3: As you pray, remember where our true hope comes from. Nehemiah says God is still at work in Pakistan, and partners want to remain faithful in these circumstances. And Nepalese churches are reaching their neighbors amid personal grief. As of today, August's floods have taken more than 1,500 lives, with more than 5,000 still missing. Greg Kelly with Unknown Nation says,
5: six of the churches that we've been a part of planting were totally destroyed in this flood. Two pastors were among the fatalities, and about 100 members are missing.
3: The destruction leaves many wondering what the next day might look like. Many had put their savings into their homes and now have to start over. This is a time, says Kelly, for the church to actively walk alongside suffering people. The hope of the gospel comes alongside practical help and resources. Pray for grieving believers who've lost loved ones and pastors. Pray, too, for the church to be equipped and able to serve the Nepalese people in their time of need. 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I'm Ruth Kramer.
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7: Today on the weekend edition of Washington Watch, a new report on the Biden Justice Department's targeting of parents during the COVID pandemic, and the third anniversary of the October 7th terror attack on Israel. Greetings, Washington Watch listeners. This is Casey Harper, filling in for David Salkeld. I'm the managing editor for broadcast at the Washington Stand, and I also host the Outstanding podcast. Thanks for tuning in. This past Monday, Washington Watch host Tony Perkins was joined by Kentucky Congressman James Comer. He's the chairman of the House Oversight and Government Reform Committee and a member of the Education and Workforce Committee. They talked about the report released that day by the DOJ's Weaponization Working Group. The report detailed how the infamous Garland memo was the product of pressure from the Biden administration officials at the White House and the DOJ. That was the memo that established a task force to identify federal enforcement options involving parents who confronted school boards and school officials. Remember that? Well, here's how Tony got the discussion started.
8: So you have been at the tip of the spear when it comes to rooting out waste, fraud, abuse, and the weaponization of the government. What stands out to you in this report that was released today?
9: Well, this shows that it was a directive from the top. This came from the White House. Merrick Garland weaponized his Department of Justice to go after a lot of people that simply disagreed with the Biden ideology and the Biden platform. The Department of Justice was weaponized against parents simply for speaking out, for showing up, for questioning whether or not it was a good decision to close schools, questioning whether or not it was a good idea to require vaccinations. And because of that, the Department of Justice, on directive, as we now know from the Biden administration, tried to get law enforcement in to break up any type of organized efforts by parents to simply ask questions about their children. And hopefully now the American people see where this started from. Hopefully they will remember this November not to go back to the past, but continue to move forward, because parents have rights in our public schools. And I think the Republicans and President Trump have always demonstrated an ability to understand parental rights.
8: Well, this is not the first disclosure that that this current administration has done in terms of what was occurred during the Biden administration in terms of the weaponization of government. Now, this report also sheds new light on the coordination between the Biden White House and the National School Boards Association. Yep. Remember, the NSBA sent its letter to President Biden suggesting that some threats against the school officials could amount to domestic terrorism. That was all orchestrated. And we saw it and we said that. They denied it. Mm-hmm. Now we have this report that says, yeah, the documents, they validate the fact that this was all orchestrated.
9: Yeah. Time and time again, the Democrats during the Biden administration would start fires and create these false narratives so that then they could run in and be the firefighters, even though they were the arsonists who originated the fire in the first place. They colluded. The White House colluded with the KEA on school shutdown. They colluded with the School Board Association. They colluded with every group they could that would sit down and listen to them to be able to have the monopoly on how to react during COVID. And they went with whatever Dr. Fauci said. And I'm sure there was collusion between the White House and or between the Democrat Party and a lot of the deep state operatives and Dr. Fauci at the end of the Trump administration during COVID to try to make President Trump look bad, and simply for questioning whether or not vaccines were warranted, whether or not schools should be shut down, whether or not, you know, we should completely shut down our entire economy. So these were questions that were simply asked by conservatives, but because the machine, the Democrat machine, was colluding with the media to make Republicans look bad, or any conservative that dare question anything that Dr. Fauci or the COVID industrial complex tried to shove down our throats to try to make us look like a bad person.
8: So, Chairman Comer, let me ask you this question. I know they lied in the media because, you know, we pressed them on these issues. No, it didn't happen that way. Mm-hmm. But they also, there were oversight hearings that were held. There's so many of them, it's hard to keep up with all them. But based on your recollection, are there any officials from the previous Biden administration that may have perjured themselves in denying the collusion that this report now validates took place?
9: Well, we know Weingarten, the KEA, wasn't truthful in her testimony. We know Dr. Fauci lied. We've already issued criminal referrals, as has Rand Paul, I believe, to the Trump Department of Justice for perjury, or in other words, lying in congressional testimony. So we've, you know, identified a lot of these people, but unfortunately, nothing's been done in the Trump Department of Justice about it. I know that you've got we have a good attorney general now, Todd Blanche, but a lot of the career DOJ prosecutors are left wing activists that don't want to admit that they were wrong or don't want to do anything to correct history. With respect to the way the left-wing media and the Democrats, especially during the Biden administration, tried to write history based on a false narrative that was authored largely by Dr. Fauci.
8: Well, hopefully today this report coming from the Department of Justice will prompt action to look further into this. One final question on this, because the report that was released says the Department of Justice will review the files of anyone who was investigated by the Garland memorandum as a result of the Garland memorandum, determine if their constitutional rights were violated. And it says it will issue a formal apology. Well, that's nice. Right. But it says that it will institute internal controls as necessary to prevent repeating the violation. From your perspective, what would those look like? And I would also add, would that not include congressional oversight?
9: Absolutely. I want Congress to play a bigger role in providing oversight. We have to have cooperation from the administration. From the Biden administration was terrible. They were the least transparent administration in the probably modern history of Congress. And, you know, there have to be consequences for that. Unfortunately, there were, I think, missed opportunities to cut budgets pertaining to people in the Biden administration that weren't cooperating with congressional investigators. But the one good thing about what we're seeing with the Trump administration with respect to weaponization is they're letting the American people know the truth.
8: Yeah.
9: So they're shining a light on, you know, a whole bad, dark chapter in American history with respect to the Merrick Garland Department of Justice. And I think at the very least, the American people can see this. They can see it with their own eyes. And they can digest it. And hopefully that'll have an impact in how they vote in 29 days, because this is a big election. And with respect to reining in a weaponized federal government, if we go backwards, that's not going to send a good signal to all the people that were guilty of conspiring to harass parents of school children, who were trying to harass medical advocates who questioned the effectiveness of masks and the vaccines, and any conservative who was told they couldn't go to church and worship because some bureaucrat in Washington said they couldn't.
8: Of course, we're not even touching on how they use social media, colluded with social media to silence many of us. I agree with you. I do hope the American people are looking at this and being educated by this. But it's also, I think, Chairman, and I think you would probably agree with this, this undercuts in many ways the trust, what little trust people have in government. This just further erodes it, unfortunately. Mm-hmm. And that's a tragedy. And it's going to take a long time to reestablish the trust that the American people have with their government. And I would agree with you. Going back is not the way to do that.
7: You can find out more about Chairman James Comer when you visit TonyPerkins.com. That's TonyPerkins.com. After the break, we'll be back with Tony's discussion on the regional and global impact of the October 7 terror attack against Israel 3 years ago.
10: The family is the oldest, most tested, and most reliable unit of society. It is divinely created and sustained. And yet, there are those who are always tampering with its values and structure. That's why we need organizations like the Family Research Council that can effectively defend and strengthen the family.
11: Family Research Council began over 40 years ago, like all great movements of God, with prayer. Today, rooted in the heart of the nation's capital, FRC continues to champion faith, family, and freedom in public policy and the culture from a biblical worldview.
12: FRC is one of those bright lights that helps us focus on true north. And I shudder to think, had they not been here, that it could have been worse, worse, worse.
13: The Family Research Council is key. It's one of a handful of groups that I think will determine whether our children live in a country that enjoyed all of the freedom and all the opportunity that we enjoyed in this great land.
14: It's just a wonderful parachurch organization that doesn't seek to take the place of the church, but it seeks to assist the family and the church as we try to move forward successfully, not in a defensive mode, but in an offensive mode as we seek to live our lives according to the Holy Scriptures.
15: FRC is not going to be whooped. You know, we're going to fight. We're going to take a stand. And again, we don't retreat.
16: You will never see in front of this building here in Washington, D.C., a white flag fly. We will never step back. We will never surrender.
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7: Welcome back to the weekend edition of Washington Watch. I'm Casey Harper, filling in for Dave Salkeld. On Wednesday of this week, Tony had a discussion with Dr. David Adesnik from the Foundation for Defense of Democracies to talk about how the October 7 terror attacks on Israel 3 years ago set in motion a chain of events that continues to reshape the Middle East and reverberate around the world. Here's Tony as he got the conversation started.
8: So 3 years after October 7th, has the international community lost sight of who started this war and how it has changed the world's treatment of Israel?
20: So I think your question points in the right direction, but I would make a subtle distinction. It's not so much the international community has forgotten who started the war, but it's created a narrative which nonetheless justifies sort of siding against Israel, even though Hamas started the war. And the foundation of that narrative, it often begins even with a frank admission that Hamas committed atrocities, murder, rape, killing children in front of their parents. But then it advances a pose which says that Hamas has fought as sort of a scrappy underdog ever since, and it's Israel who has been committing the atrocities. And this is deeply false in many respects. If we just look at the fact that Hamas has effectively used the people of Gaza as a human shield, right? We know it has command centers under hospitals like Al-Shifa. They've been found exposed. We've even brought Western journalists to walk in tunnels under them, under the headquarters of the UN in Gaza. So it's really this change. It's presenting, you know, it's almost as if a child came home late breaking curfew and that was its crime. But then the monstrous crime that followed was, you know, a parent smashing their legs as the punishment. And this distorted image is how Israel has been approached. And I think explains a lot of the predicament it faces.
8: But it is ongoing in light of the international community's refusal to see what is at the heart of this. I mean, in my home state of Louisiana, just last week, the FBI made two arrests of two brothers who were, under the guise of a humanitarian effort for Gaza, were actually raising funds for Hamas. I mean, this is still going on in the United States today, 3 years later.
20: It is. It's important to remember that it has been going on for nearly 40 years. Even in the 1990s, the FBI was tracking pro-Hamas networks in the United States. Some of those investigations culminated in what was called the Holy Land Foundation trial after a defendant, an organization that framed itself as a charity helping the people of Gaza and the West Bank, but in fact was funneling money to Hamas. And so some of those people persist, or there's also those who support other extremist causes. If we remember how many people, even Americans, went and attempted to join the Islamic State while it was waging war against a number of countries, including the United States. So it's thankfully a very small proportion, but it is an indication that the conflict's not over by any means.
8: So, David, I mean, it's been like this domino effect. I mean, we can trace back to October 7th, Gaza, Iran, Lebanon, rise of international anti-Semitism, the now growing diplomatic isolation of Israel. I mean, this 3 years ago, we would have never predicted what we see happening today. At least I wouldn't have. Maybe you would have because you're tracking all this. But I think we're in a very unique place in the Middle East right now, where it is explosive, and it all goes back to what happened on October the 7th.
20: It does. I think the reason, in part, it may seem surprising, is that people thought of Israel perhaps as being involved in one or two discrete conflicts. That obviously there is, for, you know, 80 years since the founding of Israel, a conflict with the Arab population there. We call it the Palestinians, and that's one conflict. And some people also understood Iran was threatening Israel and it with, you know, potential development of nuclear weapons. But what I think wasn't fully appreciated is that Israel really had adversaries on what it describes as seven fronts. And it's part of a network orchestrated by Iran, Iran funding and helping to train Hamas, Iran funding and helping to train Hezbollah, the Lebanese Shiite terrorist group on Israel's northern border in Lebanon, working with what was the Assad regime in Syria, working with the Houthis, another extremist Shiite group in Yemen, and as well as proxies in Iraq, and a number of, you know, global efforts involving terrorism. And not many people recognize there was this entire proxy network led by Tehran and its nuclear threat seeking to destroy Israel. Its mission is unequivocal. But what we saw after October 7th is gradually all of those enemies mostly activated and did their best. And Israel wound up obviously doing tremendous damage to most of them.
8: David, what I would like to see is Americans who are complaining right now, and rightfully so, you know, gasoline prices are pretty high in the United States. But I think every time they go to the pump, what they ought to think about is Hamas. We wouldn't be paying these high gas prices if Hamas had not crossed that border on October 7th of 2023. I was at the Nova Music Site Festival just weeks after the attack occurred. Mm. And I tell you, one of the things that struck me was actually the United States' role in the radicalization of many of these Muslims through UNRWA, through the Palestinians, through UNRWA, through the educational funds that they were teaching their children. I mean, we had generations being taught that Jews are less than human, radicalizing them with these funds from UNRWA. And, you know, and finally, the fruit, it bore fruit. And we saw it on October 7th. The United States played a role in that. Now, we've since cut off those funds. We're no longer funding it under the Trump administration. But millions of dollars have gone to these organizations that have been indoctrinating the young in Gaza and in Judea and Samaria with this poisonous ideology.
20: Yeah, I'd agree that it's, you know, even in places where it's not the UN, whether it's Palestinian authorities directly, I mean, the message is that, you know, to young people, your homes were stolen. What we call Israel, they are told that is where your homes were, and one day liberation means taking it back. I mean, the simple meaning of the phrase from the river to the sea is that everything between the Jordan and the Mediterranean should be a Palestinian state. And that really, you know, sometimes it's left silent what will happen to the 8 million Jews who live there now, but in any realistic scenario where you destroy the state of Israel, you're obviously going to be talking about horrendous atrocities and displacement.
8: David, a lot of negative things have happened since October 7th, but there's been, I would say, the dust has not yet settled. We don't know what the final outcome is going to be. We could end up with some positive factors if we stay the course. I think if President Trump stays the course with Iran, making sure they do not get a nuclear weapon, I think the world would be a better place. But we've seen changes in Syria, a transformation there. Not sure how that's going to end up. I mean, things are still in flux. But if we stay the course with clarity, I say we, the United States, and I feel pretty confident Israel will. Of course, they have elections coming up, too. But if we stay the course, I think we could see an outcome that makes the world, the Middle East, a little safer.
20: I think that's possible. I think the best possible thing that could happen, although it's impossible to put a number on the probability, would be the people of Iran finally throwing off the yoke of their clerical regime, the one that murdered tens of thousands of citizens who went into the streets at the beginning of this year. It's been incredibly clear that those people, they do not share the vision of their government. They do not share a vision of wanting to destroy Israel. You know, they chant in their protests, my life, you know, not for Gaza, not for Syria. They don't want to support the adventurism of their own government. Whether they will come out again in the streets and risk their life is hard to say. Whether the damage done to the coffers of the regime by the U.S. oil blockade will be enough to prevent them from committing mass murder again, it's very hard to say. But that would certainly be the most promising development.
0: So with that in mind, David, what could the United States at this point do to help bring that along? Empowering, maybe it's just... I know we're not going to put boots on the ground, at least we're reluctant to do that, but to empower the Iranian people to throw off this regime.
20: Well, the oil blockade, you know, we are blockading Iranian oil coming out of the Gulf, is doing tremendous damage. I mean, their economy, their government especially, is highly dependent on that revenue. They do not have a lot of reserves, whether it's oil reserves or financial reserves, that they can use. And they have to continue paying their repressive apparatus. They have to continue various subsidies. We've seen in the past that protests have begun when they have to reduce the subsidies on various items that the people want, whether it's food or gasoline. They can't bring in gasoline they need. They may have a lot of oil, but they don't have the refining capacity. And it was regrettable that the U.S. briefly signed on to a memorandum of understanding earlier this year that basically gave Iran a break. Mm-hmm. We might be in a situation where the amount of oil being shipped out of the Gulf by reasonable producers on the Arab side of the Gulf were reaching markets and lowering prices, but we basically took a break and didn't force Iran to compromise in that period. So obviously it's hard for the, you know, the current administration is going into an election and everyone is sensitive to the price at the pump. I mean, I feel it myself anytime I fill up my car. But at this point, I hope they realize that electorally the damage almost certainly has been done with only, you know, we're 30 days out from an election. And the important thing now for the president's legacy, for what he achieves in the long term in the Middle East, is to stay firm. And there's also a few other things, that there are ways to try to help Iranian people have internet access, even when the government tries to impose a blackout. That's one of the most common tactics. When there are protests in the street, they want to prevent people from coordinating with each other to stay safe and avoid violence.
0: Well, again, on those gas prices, people should think of Hamas every time they fill up the truck or the car. I'm a little concerned, as you pointed out, the United States backed off a little bit during the memorandum of understanding when they were pursuing that. There's a pursuit for more negotiations now. Iran's wanting to come back to the table. Are you concerned that we might kind of pull back a little bit, allowing them to regroup?
20: Well, it's a temptation we've fallen for under almost every president multiple times. They like to extract a price just for coming to the table. Many presidents from both parties have paid that price. The MOU, the memorandum, was a little bit like that. It let them resume exports without really guaranteeing that they would sign on to the critical concession that these are negotiations to dismantle their nuclear program, not to set conditions for them to keep it. You know, one of the most important achievements, the U.S. Navy has done a lot of work with others to restore the flow of oil so that we actually, according to most of the reports in major newspapers, the amount of oil coming out of the Gulf is very close to what it was before the war. Now, that doesn't mean prices at the pump have been reduced right away. It's hard to always predict the relationship between overall supply and the price at the pump. But if there is a good thing, if we keep this up, if the flow continues, we should settle back at the previous levels, all things being equal.
0: All right, David, we have about 30 seconds left. Do you see any more dominoes that may be in line to fall next, as we've seen happen over the last 3 years since October 7th? Are you watching anything closely?
20: Well, certainly if there was a change in Iran where the people were able to get rid of the regime, that would affect a lot of other places. One of the reasons Iraq has been so stymied in its own recovery and remains fairly, you know, an authoritarian, corrupt regime is because of the Iranian influence. And it's the same is true in Yemen, where the Houthis really depend on Iran, that Iran really has this network across the region. And, you know, as we saw in Syria, if Iran and its proxies can't provide a regime with the support it needs, it may crumble very, very quickly.
0: Certainly something to pray into. David, thanks so much for joining us. Always appreciate your insight.
20: Thanks for having me.
7: 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As Tony often says, we should be participants, not spectators. So prepare to get out to vote. Once again, I'm Casey Harper, Managing Editor for Broadcast at The Washington Stand, and I want to thank you for joining us. Dave Salkeld will be back with you next week, and we look forward to having you here again for the weekend edition of Washington Watch.
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1: That's where I think we need to go back to our political triage. It's important to look. You know, the iVoter guide that has been out that we've promoted, it shows who's, you know, given money to a campaign. It shows the party platforms, and it shows a lot of helpful information. But I think as a Bible-believing Christian, I want to know where the candidates stand on issues that the Bible speaks directly to. Now, I believe, Tony, and I know you do too, that the Bible speaks to a whole host of issues. Right. There are biblical principles that you can apply to almost any issue, economy, foreign wars, immigration, etc. But there are some issues where I like to say there's a thus saith the Lord.
0: Right.
1: There's a chapter and verse. We don't need to guess God's opinion or preference on the issue, because guess what? He's revealed it to us in his word.
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3: I'm Ruth Kramer with Mission Network News. On Wednesday, a Russian court sentenced 70-year-old South Korean missionary Park Tae-young to nearly 6 years in a correctional colony on immigration-related charges. Park was arrested in January, a week before her flight home to Korea. She'd spent 30 years in children's evangelism in Russia. The Voice of the Martyr.

0: on to anger and bitterness. Set Free USA's Dean Vandermeer says,
1: people that hold on to sin and hurt and pain, their bodies get affected. So all you have to do is read Psalm 38 to find out what happens to your body when you hide sin. King David suffering immensely, spiritually, emotionally, and physically because he hid sin. That is a spiritual warfare issue.
0: Ironically, your pastor may not be able to help you.
1: There's two things that the seminaries do not train in. They do not train in spiritual warfare, and they do not teach identity in Christ.
0: But the Bible still has the answers. Most importantly, it offers freedom. 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
2: You're listening to Breakpoint This Week, where we're talking about the top stories of the week from a Christian worldview. Today, we're going to talk about the third anniversary of the October 7th attack in Israel. We're also going to talk about a slew of religious liberty cases once again coming before the Supreme Court. We are so glad you're with us this week. Please stick around. Welcome to Breakpoint This Week. From the Coulson Center for Christian Worldview, I'm Maria Baer, alongside John Stone Street, president of the Coulson Center. John, this week marked the third anniversary of the October 7th attacks in Israel. There were protests, there were counter-protests, there were events of commemoration, there were some events of perhaps muted celebration. It is hard to make sense of where we are culturally, globally, at this moment after October 7th. And it's probably not possible to make a single statement to describe it. But what do you think has changed since then, 3 years ago?
3: Well, you know, I think on the global scale, there's a lot has happened. Wars and attacks and, you know, all kinds of things like that. I don't think a lot has changed. I think probably the imminent threats to Israel are not what they were, which is good. Certainly, you've had some remarkable, you know, things that have taken place, like the whole coordinated pager attack and basically taking out of leadership of Hamas, you've had an awful lot of suffering for an awful lot of people, and it's hard to ever think that there'll be something like, you know, peace in Jerusalem or peace in that part of the world in the Middle East, or if it is, it'll be this kind of peace where it's basically, you know, peace by that kind of power, not because there's actual restoration or reconciliation or anything like that. I think we've been reminded in recent days, recent months even, of really what is behind this. And there's a clash of worldviews, a clash of ideologies, primarily driven by Islamic radicalism, Islamic fundamentalism, a vision of the world that sees other people, particularly the Jewish people, as being mortal enemies. That are deserving only of death. There's not a desire for peace from that side. There won't be a desire from peace, and I think it still stands true. I think who's the radio host? The Jewish radio host for Salem that said health issues.
2: Dennis Prager.
3: Dennis Prager. Yes, I can't believe I couldn't. The name just blanked
2: too early.
3: On me. Well, Prager said, you know, years ago, he said, look, if Israel laid down their arms, they would be annihilated. If the Muslim radicals laid down their arms, these various terror groups, then there would be peace. And I think that there's a lot of truth to that. I'm not saying that everything that Israel has done in response can be justified or is that they are without guilt. But I also think that it's still... You still see headlines, right? I mean, even on October the 7th, we saw headlines like, it's been 3 years since the war between Israel and, you know, Gaza started. And you're like, oh, that's the headline? Not, it's been 3 years since, the, you know, the greatest attack on Jews of our lifetime, you know, since the Holocaust. The way this thing continues to be framed, and not just by college students in Ivy League, you know, quads you know, with posters, but the way that, and Macklemore.

0: more at his concerts. I mean, the way this thing continues to be framed is just evidence that, gosh, that there's a deep-seated tendency toward anti-Semitism in this world that just is hard to quantify. And I know that because we'll get a whole bunch of emails from what I just said, you know, in terms of, well, you know, but, you know, they're the guilty ones and that sort of stuff. And yeah, I the last thing I'll say is I think that one of the things that was so unique about the October 7th attack is that it was filmed and distributed immediately around the world. And it was filmed and distributed by those who were committing the atrocities. And so what actually happened is so widely available, and it is so hard to understand how someone, the brutality behind it. We have, you know, audio of phone calls that were made by those who were committing these atrocities, celebrating, you know, "Dad, I killed 100 Jews today." And you just hear that, and there's footage of women and children. And I don't recommend going to watch it. I don't recommend going to see it, but it's there. And when you do watch it and you do see it, it's just so hard to fathom how the headline can be anything else.
1: Yeah, and we've talked before recently. I mean, when we were talking about 9/11, about you know, the impact of worldview on how you make sense of what you're seeing. And, you know, I'm watching kind of a silly, like, British crime drama right now. And the premise of it is that the government is involved in deepfake technology, and they're doing it in order to prosecute cases for which they have little other evidence. So they're like, we know that this happened, but we just don't have evidence of it. So we'll make the CCTV footage look like it happened so that we can prosecute. Anyway, clever premise for a show. But it is unnerving to watch it because you're basically, the storylines are people reckoning with not being able to believe anything that they're seeing. And I do feel like this is an example. October 7th is an example of having explicit footage of what happened, people describing, as you said, in real time what they are doing, and still people watching it and not willing to accept it for what it is, or having to bend over backwards to, you know, claim context is needed or some kind of argument against it, which just feels ultimately spiritual. That's the question I wanted to ask you, because I, in addition to watching this silly crime drama, I'm also reading through Ezekiel. I just finished Jeremiah. I'm on to Ezekiel. It is
0: as one should.
1: Not doing them at the same time, don't worry, but it is unnerving to read through, you know, these proclamations of utter judgment on Israel from the Lord, and to hear, you know, about the destruction that is coming, and that there will not be peace on this mountain, and that people need to turn back to the Lord, and then to look at the headlines of what's going on today. I think it can be risky to try and put everything we see each new day into, like, directly into a biblical slot. Like, oh, I know exactly where this fits and what's happening. But are we able to do that in any way? Can you spiritualize these headlines?
0: Well, look, I don't think we need to spiritualize it to get to the same kind of conclusion of, you know, not all moral actors are equal, and democratic societies are better than totalitarian societies. I mean, from a completely geopolitical, you know, view, you have Israel in the middle of all these ideologically driven places that, you know, really want Israel to no longer exist. And they're driven clearly from a political view that's driven from a religious view, that there's not a compromise for it. The Islamic societies are not humane societies. You know, Islamism is the application of the Islamic religion to the geopolitical framework, which it wants to have. And when it gets applied, it becomes less humane, not more humane. It becomes less tolerant of other groups, not more tolerant. And this is just the way that it is across the board. The Islamic societies that are tolerant of others are those that have westernized, those that have become more secular, not more religious. We talked about this a couple weeks ago. The more like Muhammad you become, the less like Jesus you become, right? This is the way that this math works. And the only way to misunderstand this, which is clearly what's happening, I think, in the secular West right now, is to see religion through a secular eyes. In other words, to refuse to understand the true believing nature of what Islam demands in terms of conformity of individuals and of societies. Or it's to see it through this critical theory lens and then go ahead and decide up front before anything happens and before anything else, who are the good guys, who are the bad guys, who are the oppressed, who are the oppressors. And then you have to look at something like October the 7th and flip it completely upside down and call evil good and good evil, like the Bible talks about. And I think that that's really the framing that we can bring from Holy Scripture, you know, to this, is absolute truth, an absolute vision of human dignity, an absolute vision of what the human condition is, and then see nations and states and communities through that. The danger of trying to do biblical application here, and it's, I think, endemic across how we think about the Middle East in particular, is to take this land with such a rich history that is reported and described in the Bible and then kind of jump out of the story. And what I mean is Ezekiel was written at a particular time in a particular place to a particular people, even if he's talking about the future in many places, which he is. But what you do is you drop these phrases or verses out of the story, and then you shoot them ahead 2,500 years and make a direct application. And that always becomes, I think, a problematic thing. I mean, think about the way we, I think, most typically do it in the United States. Second Chronicles 7:14, I think, or 14:7. Is it 7:14 or 14:7? If my people who are called by my name, yeah, it's one of the two. I always get in the middle of quoting. It's like when you're teaching and you start to spell a word on the board and you're like, that doesn't look right, but it is right. You know,
1: the same thing happens. Committed and you just go forward anyway.
0: Yeah, you just pretend like, oh, it's a simple mistake. So anyway, the Second Chronicles verse, if my people who are called by my name shall humble themselves and pray and seek my face and repent and turn from their wicked ways, then I will heal their land. And what a lot of Americans want to do is take that verse, pretend that it wasn't said by a particular person to a particular nation, drop it out of the story, shoot it ahead, you know, 3,500 years, as if it applies to America. Now, what does apply to America? Well, that there is a moral framework to the universe that applies to us just like it applied to Israel. And that's because the Bible tells the story of the whole world, not just the story of Israel, and it gives us these moral norms, including principles that nations can live by. Second, that repentance is a good thing. If you've done bad things and you're headed to the moral cliff, the best way forward is to turn around and go backwards. And that's what repentance is. But the challenge is this kind of promise that America is, quote unquote, my people, like Israel is, quote unquote, my people. The self kind of conscious understanding of the founders that they wanted to see things and build things around a Christian understanding of who people are, how people work, the human condition, and so on, doesn't make us God's chosen people in the way that Israel was, right? So there's a lot in Second Chronicles that we can apply to us, right? The moral framework, the repentance, the promise of restoration, and that's promises that are given to us throughout Scripture to individuals. But it's not given to nations, but nations that go along with God's way are going along with the grain of the universe as opposed to against the grain of the universe. And so we can make real moral judgments that can apply. And if we make the good moral judgments, then things are going to be better than if we call evil good and good evil, like is happening in a lot of these protests. So it is a challenge to make some of these hermeneutical applications. We've got to do it because we're dealing with absolute truth, but we can't jump out of the story. And I think that's the principle that can be helpful. Let the story speak for itself. Let the story shape how we think about humans and how we think about marriage and relationships and our place in the world and our relationship with God and with each other. We allow that to happen and we can have clear ways forward. And I think that's when those applications happen, those are the legitimate applications We don't just need to kind of claim every promise of the Old Testament that was made to a certain group of people as if it were made to us.
1: 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We'll be right back with more Breakpoint This Week in just a moment.
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1: We're back on Breakpoint This Week. John, we're going to have a segment now about religious liberty, because there have just been a slew of cases that have come up recently where this issue is once again back in the courts. You just want to feel like it's settled. You know, the Supreme Court writes a beautiful decision in, you know, Trinity Lutheran or Jack Phillips case or whatever, or 303. Like, how many times are we going to tackle this? And then somehow we find a way to get it back before the court. So I'm just going to run some of these by you. First is the case of a Jewish man here in Ohio who wanted to host a prayer meeting at his home, but was told that he couldn't because once 10 or more people gathered at his house, that was considered a synagogue and violated zoning laws. So it looks like ADF is going to be arguing on behalf of this man before the Supreme Court. What do you make of this case?
0: Well, I think it's going to be an open and shut case. I don't think he has a chance of losing this one. You know, it's just egregious that this kind of arbitrary rule would be imposed, and you know, it's just bizarre. So I don't think they have a chance of losing this one. But a lot of these cases, I think, if they go to the Supreme Court, are, you know, going to be decided the right way. I think we have a court that has demonstrated that it's willing to put the onus on government to prove that they have to work really hard to burden an individual's religious freedom, that religious freedom should be considered in an expansive way and not just kind of in a personal, private sort of right to believe what one wants. And, you know, this is what they've demonstrated time and time and time again. I think, and again, this is just one case. I mean, take a minute just real quickly and just read off all the others. I mean, there's actually a bunch, and I was surprised by how many are kind of front and center right now. What else do we have?
1: So there's a family in Massachusetts who lost custody of their teenage daughter because they refused to move forward with cross-sex hormones for her as she was dealing with her gender.
0: Mm-hmm. Catholic family, I think, right?
1: Well, there's a Catholic family in Colorado. I don't know if this... Oh, yep, you're right. The family in Massachusetts is Catholic as well. Then there's a case in Colorado in which a Catholic elementary school has been excluded from the state's so-called universal preschool program,
0: right. Mm-hmm.
1: Which that kind of thing has been, yep. And then there's another case in Colorado with Camp Idra Haji, which we've talked about before as well, the state trying to force the camp to, you know, affirm whatever the LGBTQ mantra du jour is before they can be free to operate. There is an interesting case I wanted to talk with you about as well out of New York with regards to the state, which has typically until now allowed Amish schools to operate outside of the vaccine regulations that apply to most schools there, to public schools. But now they're changing course and they're trying to order these Amish schools to administer the vaccines. So I feel like there are some critical differences to that case than these other ones, but it certainly does seem like there's a lot going on. And then I will also mention there was a case recently in Illinois in which a high school teacher was fired and then was charged in a civil case because he was a teacher in a public school and had a Muslim student who asked him some questions about the Bible. And rather than, you know, have a conversation with her fully about the Bible at school, he gave her the names of some churches in the area and some resources. And she ultimately became a Christian and her parents sued. And the teacher won that case, but there's still some aspects of it that are in the court. There's some nuances there. But it seems like this religious liberty thing just isn't going away, John.
0: Well, I don't think it ever will. I don't think that should surprise us. And I guess when I saw the kind of lineup, and I think there's even a few more cases as well that are front and center, either in local courts or even headed to the Supreme Court in one way or another, that either are all about religious freedom and religious expression, or at least partially about it. Mm-hmm. It just makes me think of, a pretty popular common opinion writer for the New York Times saying that the religious liberty issue is basically settled in America and we need to stop freaking out about it.
1: Oh,
0: and
1: that's
0: the reason
1: great news.
0: The problem with that is that it's like any freedom. It's that you have to actually exercise it or you lose it, and then you have to defend it or you lose it. And we're seeing states go in completely opposite directions on this, particularly Colorado.
1: Mm-hmm.
0: There's two Supreme Court cases in about Colorado again this year. I think ADF has like six clients out of the state of Colorado, and some are still headed for bigger courts and so on. The Jack Phillips trial is settled, and it did not keep, the state from imposing a pronoun mandate, on public businesses and people of faith, regardless. So the point is that in order for religious freedom to be preserved, it does have to be defended, but it also needs to be understood. Despite the fact that there's been kind of a whole slew of wins for religious liberty at the court level, three things I think to remember. Number one is it has not prevented certain states, particularly progressive-minded states, from continuing to infringe on religious liberty in the very same areas in which they've already been decided. You reacted to the case about a Colorado school participating in a government funding program and whether they could or they couldn't because they're religiously identified. And you said, here we go again. Well, what you meant by that was, like, this has been decided so many times, even at the Supreme Court, that if there is a government program that is making funds widely available, you cannot be excluded solely on the conditions of your religious convictions. And yet, here we have Colorado doing this again. So, in other words, the fact that you get a decision doesn't mean you shouldn't stand up the next time that religious right is infringed upon. The second thing is really knowing what we mean by religious freedom and religious liberty. I was really struck by this case out of Ohio of this Jewish man who wanted to have a prayer gathering in his home, because one of the ways that religious freedom is taken away is when it is defined down to what Chuck Colson warned about, just kind of being a freedom of worship. And a freedom of worship is you have the right to believe what you want, but you don't have the right to exercise on it. In other words, you have the right to believe what you want in your own head and in your own heart. And typically, it at least involves your own house of worship and your own home. The four H's, that's where freedom of worship is usually defined down to. Freedom of religion involves all of those things, plus the right to actually act out of your convictions, to order your public life around them, to speak freely about your convictions, to actually associate with others who have those convictions. And so here you have the state of Ohio again, or at least this township, trying to define down what freedom of religion is to a very, very nuanced and kind of small vision of a freedom of worship. And those two things aren't the same. You see this, by the way, when you see similar cases pop up in other countries. The First Amendment, it ensures a robust freedom of religion. And it is really important for us to maintain that. Other countries have similar kind of language and maybe their constitutions or so on, but not the same thing. And it becomes very, very difficult to maintain that robust freedom of religion as opposed to allowing it to be defined down to just freedom of worship. And then the third thing you got to remember is that there are limits on freedom of religion. Just because we have freedom of religion doesn't mean that you can violate other freedoms along that way. And that's really the conflict I think we have right now with some expressions of Islam, why it's okay for us, for example, to prevent child marriage in the United States. And someone claiming freedom of religion doesn't allow the freedom and the rights and the value of a young girl to be violated like that. Now, this is hard work. Adjudicating all this stuff is super hard work. The courts will always be busy. I tell you what we should not do is prematurely declare victory and then jump out of the fight because you have one after the other here at a time when we're like, oh, you know, religious freedom has never been more protected than it is right now. That might be the case, but it's only because of that sort of perseverance from people defending it. Oh, let me say one more thing too, which is, you also need to understand the way the courts work. I think of Jack Phillips a lot on this. From where he started to where it finished was 13 years of his life. He got death threats, aimed at him and his family. He lost business. He lost revenue. It took an eternal amount of time and energy, not to mention stress. The fact that this man remained and is so joyful and peaceful is one of the most cool things about this. But make no mistake, for the state of Colorado, the process was the punishment. In other words, you might win in the end, but that 13 years in between is an awful lot of punishment. And so that's another thing where we just can't declare victory and step out of the fight as if there's nothing to defend here, because you've got real individuals that end up paying the price.
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6: It's Crazy Money Day. Hi, I'm Chuck Bentley with My Money Life from Crown. Do you remember where you worked when you were 18 years old? I doubt a young man named Kobe will ever forget. It was his first week of a summer job at a construction site of an old brewery. He was laying pipe for a sewage system in East Flanders, Belgium. The crew was removing part of the foundation in the cellar when Kobe spied a gold nugget. With hearts beating fast, the crew began shouting. They found a bag containing numbered bullion bars, nuggets, and old coins. Years earlier, someone had sealed it away in that cellar. The police were called and took the treasure to a secured facility while an investigation continues. Its estimated value is more than $10 million. Meanwhile, if the organization that owns the building receives proceeds from that discovery, they plan to create additional shelter for the homeless. Kobe, who discovered the first nugget, hopes he'll get some kind of finder's reward. Earthly wealth is temporary. 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Our greatest treasure is knowing Jesus Christ and living for His eternal kingdom. When Christ is our treasure, money takes its proper place. We can hold possessions loosely, give generously, and faithfully use what God provides for purposes that will last forever. 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

0: It's been a great week on the Public Square with Dave Zanotti. I'm Wayne Shepherd. How would you like to wrap up the week, Dave?
1: Elections get controversial, Wayne, and sometimes silence becomes the mode of operation as we get closer and closer. The election of 2026 is now here. The yard signs are up, and as we have been seeing over the years, it seems that people who identify with the progressive left are a little louder with yard signs than people who are on the right. Not in every case, but we've seen a lot of neighborhoods. And so it sort of creates provocations that make people uncomfortable. So they just sort of walk by their neighbors' homes for a number of weeks and don't talk, realizing that things will settle down again shortly. Well, I don't like arguments either. And I love yard signs, and I respect everybody who puts one out because they have the courage of their convictions. And I also understand why some people who have just as strong convictions aren't interested in an argument, and so they're not going to try to get into a yard sign war. iVoters fixes all of that. You can, in the privacy of your own home, within the realms of your own conscience, do your own homework with sources that iVoters provides free of charge in a nonpartisan fashion, and then you can share that with everybody. Sharing iVoters is a lot more influential than putting up a yard sign because you can help influence races all over the country by simply sending that site to friends who you know are going to participate in this process. It's simple, it's safe, and it gives you a way to do more. iVoters.com.
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2: God has really blessed me. 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
2: When the God of the universe created the world, he didn't snap his fingers or wink his eye. The Lord spoke. He said, "Let there be light." Because we believe we speak about the happenings in this world, mindful that our true home is with Jesus Christ and his kingdom. I'm Todd Herman. Welcome to A Disciple's View. There's a lot more going on in the world, thank God, than Jeffrey Epstein's saga, which President Trump has criticized as never ending. It shouldn't end. The last thing I wanted to do this weekend was to spend any time looking into Jeffrey Epstein and what happened in that island and on that 10,000-acre ranch that a Republican, big Republican donor now owns, who has family working in the White House. Weird, the connections, isn't it? The reason I found myself feeling forced to look into it is because people I don't know have asked me questions about it. For the first time, I can tell you that I've had questions of sort of a pseudo-political nature from people I do know. People I've known 3 or 4 years who've come to me and said, "What do you make of this?" A 15-year-old boy, young man, I've gotten to know in a church leadership position, asked me, "What do you make of this whole Jeff Epstein thing?" And he knew a lot about it. I was at the gym, a guy I've spoken to maybe 2 or 3 times for a total of about 6 minutes, brought it up with me. "You do podcasting, right? What do you make of Jeffrey Epstein and the cover-up?" It was the last thing I wanted to do was to look into this, but I kept having other people question it. People who aren't political. Friends of mine who never make political posts coming out and saying, "I'm sorry, but this is wrong." People diving into the absolute pit of hell, pardon my language, that are the pictures, photos included in the Epstein files. And even just the descriptions of photos included in the Epstein files. Jeffrey Epstein ran a satanic sex trafficking operation that I don't think we have even begun to understand the scope of. You do not ask the questions that Epstein asked men, questions I'm going to repeat, but warn you, they're very tough questions. And if you're listening with young people, I encourage you to use a lot of discernment. You do not ask a man who is suggesting that he had sex with a girl, "Did you torture her?" You don't do that. In referring to a girl as Snow White, because some of the pictures show that Jeff Epstein liked to have girls dress up as Disney characters, Epstein asks, which Disney character would you like next? So I dug into this because other people are digging into this, and I came across something utterly bizarre, except it's not bizarre. I don't even think the director of this film actually has any idea what he got into. He wrote an article about this conspiracy theory. So there's a guy named James Alefantis. He was owner of Comet Ping Pong and somehow ended up, according to the 2012 GQ magazine, published a feature on the 50 most powerful people in Washington. James Alefantis, owner of a pizza place, was number 49. Now, he has connections beyond the pizza place and the ping pong facility, but pizza is a term that is littered throughout the Epstein files, and it is very clearly not pizza. It's not the food. And anybody who's read this can understand this. So there was a movie that a friend of his made, or someone Alefantis knew. I don't know if he's a friend, but he was one of the producers of this. And this is just a little bit of sound from the movie, and it's hard to picture, but it happens to be an idyllic New England scene.
4: Texas?
5: Sweden.
4: Well, then welcome.
2: So this is a very rich young man taking this girl to their family's isolated beach place on an island in New England. It all looks very idyllic. Sunsets. Last night I pretended to be asleep, she said, and saw Peter watching me through a crack in the door. He claims we're alone on this island and that the other guests will arrive in the coming days. So sure enough, the whole thing takes a turn and gets very, very creepy. And the producer, the writer and director said he intended this to be a look into alternative realities or perceptions of reality. Fair enough. It's also about a girl trapped on an island with a guy who is overly sexualized and creepy. And another young woman shows up at some point in the film and says, be careful with him. He's dangerous. There's a scene in the trailer where one young woman is laying on her back in a suggestive pose, and a hand is feeding her pizza. Pizzagate. I read this director's piece on this, and he wrote a response to it saying that he considered it all a conspiracy theory, but he's not necessarily against conspiracy theories. I believe this guy wrote the film. I don't think he intended it to be a Jeff Epstein drama. But when you have a guy like James Alefantis who decided to help produce this, and the theme matches everything we're told about Epstein, and when you've seen Alefantis's former Instagram channel, which I have, and saw the pictures of little kids and the comments about little kids and the jokes, if they were jokes, about this empty basement room that someone called a kill room, just spray it down with water, leave some money under a mattress. And then you match back to the pictures in the Epstein files, or even just the descriptions of the pictures in the Epstein files, you begin to question things. When you have people you've never met come to you because they know you're in podcasting to ask about Jeff Epstein, and the only thing you can answer is, yeah, it's worse than you think. Or you can tell them, yes, it's demonic. I would also say this, when you look at this stuff, please put on the armor of God. Be purposeful about it. There was also a discussion this weekend between two billionaires on Twitter. What a time in which we live. This is something one of those billionaires said at one point. He was talking about helping some women get some visibility for some things they went through. This is a quote. I'll just read it. I can play it for you in his own voice, but you might know who it is. Take a guess. Quote, my team and I looked at it and thought her voice should be heard. That was because she was challenging someone who's so much more wealthy and powerful. It shouldn't be squashed. And that was providing the voice for people who are otherwise would be ground down by the system or the powerful. I think it's a good thing, obviously, especially in the case of women and obviously, especially in the case of sexual and or other kinds of torture and attack. So providing that support was something I felt very happy to do. The speaking truth to power and having a woman in her voice, having a chance to be heard and not squash the legal course because she didn't have the money to be fully pursue it, I thought was a good thing for society, not just her. And obviously the point is the court should go through the process. And the fact that the court found President Trump guilty doesn't surprise me. That is Reid Hoffman, founder of LinkedIn, on the board of directors of Microsoft. He is in the Jeffrey Epstein files countless times, except it's not countless. 1,737 emails. Second only to Steve Bannon, who at one point decided to help a guy Bannon must have known was a pedophile. I believe it was after the conviction. Bannon offered him help with PR. Steve Bannon, who helps advise the president. There is Bannon, then there's Hoffman, then there's Bill Gates with only, quote, only 542 emails. So you can go back and look at these exchanges between Hoffman, and you can look at them between Hoffman and Epstein. And when you begin to dig into this, as I felt caused to do this weekend, it just gets sicker. And it gets more and more obvious. And it gets better and better when I tell you about a conversation I had with a young man I've talked to maybe three times for a total of 6 minutes. Probably the longest conversation we had this weekend, or rather this Saturday, was probably 4 minutes. Other times it's been, hey, dude, how are you? Hey, bro, what's the workout today? In this case, he said something to me that really encourages me. He said, if you read the Bible, you have no business being shocked by any of this. Amen. If you read the Bible, you have no business being shocked by any of this. Here's why I'm at with it politically. Pam Bondi has suggested that if the entire scope of this was ever shown to people, if people actually had to see what was going on, it would destroy the Republic. Here's my response. Okay. Okay. If knowing the truth about abuse of children in what appears to me to be utterly satanic is going to crumble the Republic, okay, I don't think it will. Satan wants to operate in the darkness. He does not want light cast upon him. And even when the light is cast, he wants to continue to try to hide. I read this comment from the director of this film, the film that has the plot line that looks a lot like Epstein Island to many people. It was in a publication called No Film School. Quote, you had a conspiracy theory experience with the film. What can you tell us about Pizzagate and its relationship to Automatic at Sea? And the director, Mr. Lesner, writes, yikes, that was an involved question. I wrote an article about that experience for Filmmaker Magazine that I encourage anyone who's interested to check out. In broad strokes, Pizzagate was and is, I guess, a debunked internet conspiracy that resulted from the hacked and leaked emails of Hillary Clinton campaign chairman John Podesta. The conspiracy alleged that a child sex trafficking ring was being run out of the basement of a pizza parlor in Washington, D.C. called Comet Ping Pong that had been the site of several high-profile Democratic fundraisers. Conspiracists began harassing and threatening everyone involved with Comet Ping Pong, particularly its owner, James Alefantis, who, in an odd twist of fate, was also an executive producer of Automatic at Sea and my previous short film, Chapel Perilous. Now, when he wrote these words and said it was a debunked conspiracy theory, it was some time ago. I'd like to get an update from him. That was 2018. It's 2026. Is it still debunked? No, it's not. No, Pizzagate is real. Did it involve James Alefantis? I don't know. I know his Instagram profile makes me want to drop to my knees in prayer to be protected from the demonic. God is not amused by any of this. He's not surprised by any of this. He's not blind to any of this. And this is where this gentleman and I got to, this young man in the gym. We were talking about earthly justice. Both of us were in there lifting weights. He's lifting a lot more of them than I am at his age. But both of us got to that point that a lot of men get to, which is, yeah, you know what? There was a time when redneck justice reigned, where people like this faced justice from fathers and other men in society. Both of us are discipled Christians. Both of us know we can't do that, but we settled upon this. To Pam Bondi, who published the names of every person named in the files, thank you for that. Now the videos, Pam. Because God has seen what's in the videos. God watched it happen. God was in the room while these men were doing unspeakable things to 12-year-old girls. And when I say unspeakable, there is not a line of the description of a photo that I could possibly read into AFR. Not a line of it, because it is that filthy. God was there too. He knows the motives of everybody involved in this. He knows what they have repented of and what they have not. And here's how to tell they've repented. They've come forward. Any man or woman, because there were women involved in this as well, Any man or woman involved in the sexual assault and torture, rapes of children at Epstein Island will know you've repented when you come forward and speak the truth. Other than that, you're still lying. And to lie about something at this magnitude and this scope, you have not repented. Further, you're going to know you have the Holy Spirit within you when you are forced to speak out, to admit to what you did. Until that time, rest assured, it may be secreted in emails. You may even have some encrypted channels. Maybe it's on Jeffrey Epstein's gaming account, which last weekend, not this past one, the weekend before, somehow came to life again. Someone began playing with his account again. Maybe the encrypted messages are there. God doesn't respect encryption. And to people who find themselves going down this rat hole, maybe don't, unless you're a prosecutor or someone in media, maybe just rest assured that God already knows every single detail. We'll come back on A Disciple's View.

0: I'm Ruth Kramer with Mission Network News. On Wednesday, a Russian court sentenced 70-year-old South Korean missionary Park Tae-young to nearly 6 years in a correctional colony on immigration-related charges. Park was arrested in January, a week before her flight home to Korea. She'd spent 30 years in children's evangelism in Russia. The Voice of the Martyrs Korea's Eric Foley says of the court hearing,
1: more than 75% of the questions related to her religious activity. In a court purportedly focused on immigration charges, she had to answer questions like, what is the Great Commission? What does your organization teach? Do you think your religion is better than other people's religion?
0: Even behind bars, though, Missionary Park is still sharing the gospel. Pray for a successful appeal and for Park to sense God's comfort. And it's inevitable. Someone you love will one day hurt you deeply. Whether the harm was intentional or not, your response is what matters. You could choose to forgive, hard as it may be. Or you can hold on to anger and bitterness. Set for USA's Dean Vandermeer says,
2: people that hold on to sin and hurt and pain, their bodies get affected. So all you have to do is read Psalm 38 to find out what happens to your body when you hide sin. King David suffering immensely, spiritually, emotionally, and physically because he hid sin. That is a spiritual warfare issue.
0: Ironically, your pastor may not be able to help you.
2: There's two things that the seminaries do not train in. They do not train in spiritual warfare, and they do not teach identity in Christ.
0: But the Bible still has the answers. Most importantly, it offers freedom. 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I'm Ruth Kramer.

0: I appreciate you listening to Disciples View. I'm Todd Herman. Of course, in the next segment, we'll get into a cleanup item and personal notes, as well as the Tower of Babbling. In this segment, we really concentrate on being in the world and not of it. And it's just remind ourselves that we're visitors here, that Jesus says that we belong with him in the new heaven and the new earth if we have given ourselves back to him. You cannot give yourself to God. God created you. I used to say that as well. You know, I gave myself to the Lord. No. He gave you life and everything in it. You can't give him anything. You can steward well. You can give back. You can honor. You can repent. You can seek forgiveness of sins and seek to abide with him and open yourself up to be cleansed and sanctified, which is to be made holy. But no, you're not giving yourself to him. You're giving yourself back. So because we do that, we belong ultimately in the new heaven and the new earth. What a gift. And as we're here, we're to be good stewards of our time, which is to recognize our nature, the nature of ourselves, as being in this world, but just visiting. A couple things to get to, and one of these is going to be, I know, because this happens, I'm going to get emails from people who are frustrated when I criticize President Trump's faith. I'm going to tell you why I'm doing that, because I'm unbelievably sad. I miss this somehow. If you're a fully committed Christian, you do not make a statement like President Trump made about his daughter. And no, it's not way back in history. It has to do with her faith. I somehow miss this. And I miss what President Trump said. And I've said that I think that President Trump is a baby Christian. This is an evangelical phrase, and it really comes off of the Apostle Paul, talking about people no longer being ready or not ready for the meat of Christianity. They need the soft foods. They need the mother's milk. They should be advanced beyond where they're at, but they're not. So we refer to this as being a baby Christian, not spiritually dead, born again, but having no knowledge of the faith and really just asking what the faith can provide to you. So we'll get to that. I want to start here, though, with someone who appears to be a very, very bought in Christian, abiding in Christ. Leslie wrote to me, Leslie Banfield. Hi, Todd. I'm writing to share a perspective in reference to the discussion presented on your Friday 11th program. And she's talking about this program, Disciples View. And I'd asked people how they've changed in regard to death, how they view death once they became committed Christians, born again in Christ. I used to have necrophobia. If I pictured myself dying, I would wake up in the middle of the night hyperventilating, and then unable to breathe and running around my house or apartments like a madman, sometimes having to just slap my head, try to get myself to think of something else. It's the only phobia I've ever had. And since I've fully surrendered to Christ, at least I believe I have, I hope I have. Jesus, if I haven't, help me surrender what I've not. I no longer fear death at all. So I'd ask that question. So Leslie's responding to that. She writes, as an evangelical Christian, I wanted to convey a viewpoint regarding the topic of mortality that's deeply rooted in my faith. My conviction, based upon the insurance found in the concept of my name being inscribed in the Lamb's Book of Life, means that the prospect of death does not elicit fear. This theological understanding provides profound comfort and shapes a hopeful outlook on the transition from earthly life. This sentiment is further reinforced by the teachings of my childhood pastor, who frequently illustrated death not as a terminal end, but rather a transition akin to simply moving from one room to another. This analogy profoundly influenced my understanding and acceptance of life's ultimate journey, fostering a sense of peace rather than apprehension. Thank you for providing a platform for diverse discussions. Sincerely, Leslie Banfield. P.S. AI took over while I was writing this. AI used way more words than I was using just saying. Love your show, Todd. Looking forward to your book. Well, Leslie, first of all, what a kind note. Thank you for that. And I got to spend a good bit of time this weekend working on the book. I've got probably in draft form, I think I added some chapters. I mean, praise God I did. This is finally, I think, the book God wants me to write. I added some chapters to it, but I think I'm about 6 chapters from done. And when I sit and I'm in the spirit and write in the spirit, it goes so quickly. And I don't want to give it away, but I'll tell you, it's going to be hard for me not to hide. It's going to be hard for me to hide some of the things I've discovered while writing this, particularly about miracles and what I'm calling minor miracles. Really, really interesting. So we'll get to that. But rest assured, when the books are further advanced, we'll make sure that we talk about it here first on AFR and make it available here first and in my podcast first before anywhere else. So Leslie appears to be a very much committed Christian. Praise God. Born again. I don't feel that way about President Trump. I want to believe that he recognizes Jesus Christ as his Savior. I really want to believe that. I don't. I believe he's at a phase where he believes Jesus is real. He's surrounded by some unbelievable heretics. Paula White is a heretic. I have no problem saying that at all. When you say that you can run a special on salvation and give people seven times the blessings they would receive if they only give to you in your ministry that month, that God said, hey, go ahead and run a special. Paul, I've got a special here. Seven times for people who donate to you. I'm sorry, that's heretical. And I fear President Trump's maybe backsliding, because after he was almost killed twice and particularly shot in the ear, I truly believe he knew the Lord had saved him. And I truly believe at that point he knew something more. I feel like he's backslid. And then I found this old video. So let me start here. This is President Trump announcing the National Day of Prayer. And nothing wrong with this. We should pray as a nation. And praise God we're doing it. But in the announcement to this and how he runs up to this, I was feeling pretty good. And then I made the mistake of going to read or going to watch a video where he was speaking about his daughter's faith. How can you, on one hand, come out and say what he's about, you're about to hear about the National Day of Prayer, and then say what you did about your daughter and her faith?
1: To support this exciting renewal this morning, I'm pleased to announce that on May 17th, 2026, that we're inviting Americans from all across the country to come together on our National Mall to pray, to give thanks, and to we are going to do something that everyone said, like, that's tough. We're going to rededicate America as one nation under God. You know, a lot of people. Yeah, thank you very much. It's good. That's what I mean by the Spirit. It's so incredible to see it. I see it so much. I've never seen anything like it.
0: Okay, but President Trump, which God? Which God, sir? And I ask that in good faith. I know he's not a Muslim. I know he thinks he's a Christian. Or at least he tells us to believe he's a Christian. But which God? President Trump has been excited about what is basically a religious mall. The Abramix Center. It's in the Middle East, and in that center, you have Islamic teachers, you have rabbis, you have Christian priests and pastors. Because it's all the Abrahamic faiths. So you can go shopping for a sermon. You could go listen to a rabbi speak about the false faith of Islam. And then turn and go listen to a rabbi talk about the incomplete faith of Judaism, which stands apart from Jesus Christ, does not recognize Jesus as the Messiah. Or you can go hear a sermon from a priest or pastor who's happy to be in a building with people that they can be friends with. They can have dear friendships. They can have partnerships in politics. They can take their families on vacation together. They can own businesses together. But they do not have a common faith. A common father of the faith? Yeah, Abraham. Okay. But there was a branching here. Islam is, in my judgment, either made up in whole from whole cloth or given to Muhammad by

0: people who failed to recognize the Messiah. So when President Trump says, we're going to rededicate the nation to God, I'm asking which one? President Trump said, this is why the Spirit's so great. Which Spirit? That sounds a little bit evangelical. We talk a lot about the Holy Spirit. So let's be Spirit-led. Don't quench the Spirit. Let the Spirit run this, meaning the Holy Spirit. So when I heard that, I had some optimism, and then I continued to research. Where is President Trump at his faith? And then I found this. Now, I'm going to ask you a question. If you came, if your son or daughter at the age of 30 came to you, 30, 35, let's say they were incredibly successful in the world, in the way of the world. Let's say they'd done well, multiple businesses. They're living on the cash flow from this. They get to travel. Their kids go to fine schools. They've come to you and said, hey, mom, dad, don't worry about retirement. We've got this nailed for you. We already bought you a place. You're going to be well taken care of. You don't need long-term care insurance. It's all good. Set up an account. You're solid. You're golden. Oh, and by the way, mom and dad, I no longer believe in Jesus. Would you still say, well, at least we've got money. At least you're rich. Or would you say, wait, stop, hold it. What? And your daughter or son in their mid-30s says, no, I reject Jesus Christ. I want nothing to do with him. He's not my Lord, not my Savior. He's not God. He's not the Messiah. That's all lies. How would you feel? I have friends who've gone through this. You probably do as well. This world is a tough place to maintain the Christian faith for young people because the moment they get into college, many so-called professors make it their goal to talk them out of their faith, to abuse them out of it, to cause them to feel embarrassed speaking of it. All too many cases it works. I know friends who have their kids so fallen away from how they were raised, they were unable to come over for Christmas because they found themselves unwilling to be in a Christian home. In some cases, not allowed because they wanted to be called this or that pronoun or bring a same-sex attracted boyfriend. And the parents had to say, we can't. We love you, but we cannot embrace this sin. So how would you feel if your very successful daughter came to you and said, I no longer follow Jesus, I reject him. Here's how President Trump felt. The president is speaking here in front of a large audience of Jewish people.
1: Let me also give a very special thanks to someone who truly loves Israel. In fact, loves it so much that my daughter converted. My daughter converted. I didn't know this was going to happen.
0: She converted to what? Judaism. And yeah, I have Jewish friends. And they know I know that I believe they're going to hell. And I know they believe I worship a false Messiah. But your daughter? And you get applause for this? So I invite you to listen one more time to President Trump's announcement about our day of prayer. And this is a short piece, and I want to be very, very, very open to President Trump, who has in times spoken the name of Jesus Christ. I don't know that I've ever convincingly heard the president say, Jesus is my Lord and Savior, and I serve him, and he's king of my life, and I'm nothing without him, and I need his redemption. So let's listen again.
1: To support this exciting renewal this morning, I'm pleased to announce that on May 17th, 2026, that we're inviting Americans from all across the country to come together on our national mall to pray, to give thanks, and to we are going to do something that everyone said, like, that's tough. We're going to rededicate America as one nation under God. You know, a lot of people. Yeah, thank you very much. That's good. That's what I mean by the Spirit. It's so incredible to see it. I see it so much. I've never seen anything like it.
0: Which Spirit, sir? Which God? Sometimes President Trump sounds very excited as he speaks about God Almighty. And I'm

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1: In 1776, history changed forever when our founders proclaimed the immortal truths that echoed around the world and down all the way through time. They declared that all of us are made free and equal by the hand of our Creator. A lot of presidents refuse to say that. They refuse to say that. Some refuse. Some major politicians refuse to say the word God. They don't want to say it. I say it. That we are endowed with our sacred rights to life, liberty, and not by government, but by God Almighty Himself.
0: Anna Lulis, a commentator, said that President Trump said our rights come from Christ. Now, Jesus is God, part of the triune Godhead, but that's not what President Trump said. He said God. And I'm left to wonder which one. We'll come back under this Apple's View.

0: History was made on today's date. Stay tuned for an American Minute with Bill Federer.
1: Henry Muhlenberg died this day, October 7, 1787. He was one of the founders of the Lutheran Church in America. His son, John Peter, became a U.S. Senator, and son, Frederick, became the first Speaker of the House. Henry Muhlenberg pastored near Valley Forge during the Revolutionary War. He commented, "I heard a fine example today, namely that His Excellency George Washington rode around among his army yesterday and admonished each and every one to fear God, to put away wickedness, and to practice Christian virtues. The Lord God has marvelously preserved him from harm in the midst of countless perils."
0: This has been an American Minute with Bill Federer. For a free transcript, call American Minute at 1-888-USA-WORD.

volunteer firefighter denied full-time job for homeschool education. This is Matt Staver with Freedom's Call. For the past 2 years, 22-year-old Andrew Coates has been a volunteer firefighter at Fremont Fire Department. He is a state-licensed EMT and is enrolled in college courses with an A average. But when Coates applied to work full-time, his application was denied by the city because his high school diploma is from a homeschooling program. When Coates applied in April, there was no rule banning homeschoolers from becoming firefighters. After the closing date of the application, Coates was notified that he had been disqualified. The rules had apparently changed, and he was no longer eligible. Nebraska Governor Jim Pillen strongly disagrees with the decision. He said, "Andrew Coates has already proven his commitment to public safety by serving as a volunteer firefighter. My administration will be investigating ways to remedy this situation." Stay informed at Liberty Council's website, lc.org.

0: Appreciate you listening to Disciples View. I'm Todd Herman. We'll get to the tower babbling and a personal note here in a second. Just a couple of quick observations. One, I guess, not as quick as maybe I might like, because you need to hear the whole thing. For people who hear me talk about the West Coast cities, you know, American Family Radio has, I think we're at 181 or so FM stations. And we're well represented throughout the American Southwest and the South and the East and somewhat in the Midwest, but it's kind of sparse out West. I don't know why, because big radio caught on to what Brother Don was doing. Don, in his book, said, "I had a vision. God had a plan." It's about how he built the American Family Association and American Family Radio. It's just brilliant. And the big radio companies and the FCC figured out finally what he was doing and tried to stop that. We've got AFR.net, so it's not going to be stopped. And your donations make sure it's not going to be stopped. But for people who hear me talk about the West Coast cities as utterly fallen places and think that there might be a degree of exaggeration in that, just a couple of things from over the weekend. In the separate country of Seattle, the People's Harm Reduction Alliance, which was one of the first organizations to successfully start handing out heroin needles. Back in the day, 20, 25 years ago, it was a give us a dirty needle, we'll give you a clean one. Now, just about anybody can walk up and get a pack of 50 hypodermic needles, not to mention the fact that it's well known that there's places in the University District by the University of Washington where these people hand out heroin. They'll let you shoot it up. I even asked someone once with the People's Harm Reduction Alliance. I had him on the radio program. And I said, so your job is to make sure that addicts don't die from overdoses or dirty needles. Right, exactly. I said, what if someone showed up and they'd never taken heroin? They had not weren't addicted to anything, but they just wanted to try it. Would you help them shoot up? And the person didn't even think about it. I said, absolutely. I want them to do it safely. I said, so there's a safe way to start heroin. So that organization, which receives your tax monies, I put out Valentine's Day cards celebrating addiction, making fun of addiction, such as, I swore I'd never fall in love again, but I foiled for you. Get it? The foil? If you're not familiar with drug culture, foil is often used to cook meth or to cook heroin. Put a little saline solution in it, cook it up, and it's pure. So I foil for you. And those things are being distributed with the help of the King County Health Department. So that happened over the weekend. On the topic of the cities being fallen places, I came across this over the weekend. It's not from the separate country of Seattle. This is from Los Angeles. These are hidden cameras catching a homeless. The Los Angeles Homeless Services Authority, which, of course, gets your tax dollars. Watch as you can't watch this, but listen to what they found. Hidden camera investigation, and the video is just unbelievably agonizing to see.
1: We are following breaking news out of Salem, where a Senate bill to ban the distribution of needles near schools and child care facilities.
0: Oh my gosh, I got the wrong story. How could that possibly happen? How could that possibly happen? Oh, I'm sorry. It's Tuesday that we're doing this story about the homeless authority throwing away food. How could I possibly get the wrong story about a West Coast city? No. This has to do with the Monday version of this today. This is from Oregon. And in Oregon, they have banned something. Well, they tried to ban something. But people like the People's Harm Reduction Alliance, groups like that, they stood in the way of this. Listen to this.
1: We are following breaking news out of Salem, where a Senate bill to ban the distribution of needles near schools and child care facilities will not advance. Senate Bill 1573 sought to prohibit syringe service programs from operating within 2,000 feet of schools and licensed child care facilities. The bill had bipartisan support. Fox 12 began investigating this issue back in 2024 when we learned about a program that was offering clean needles and pipes free of charge in one Northwest Portland neighborhood inside a school zone. after our report aired, that program in that neighborhood did indeed move to another area. Opponents of the bill, meantime, felt that it discouraged harm reduction services from operating and would lead to health issues from those struggling with substance abuse. One of the bill's chief sponsors, Republican Senator Christine Drazen, sent us a response to the bill's failure. She says she is, quote, disappointed but not surprised that once again extreme ideology has prevailed over common sense and public safety in the Oregon legislature. SB 1573 was a bipartisan bill to ensure that kids who walk to school don't have to step over needles to get there.
0: So the People's Harm Reduction Movement is a lie. It is a lie designed to get people addicted to drugs, and when they're addicted to drugs, to give them more drugs. It's designed to mainstream drug use around kids, so they think it is something that you just do. It's just like having a Pepsi or a Coke. That's why they want to be located next to schools. So from Seattle to Oregon to San Francisco to Los Angeles, the entire West Coast is doing everything they can to get more and more people addicted to street drugs and to pharma. Often they use pharma to get people off street drugs, simply trading one for the other. On this program, we thank the Lord for placing supposedly wise people on tall towers of shaking sand, the sort of wise people allowed to run the People's Harm Reduction Alliance. We thank the Lord for doing that, placing them on these tall towers of shaking sand with our feature called The Tower of Babbling.
2: You know about the biblical truth of the Tower of Babel. A Disciple's View presents...
3: And I hope that... She has some difficulties right now.
2: The Tower of Babbling.
0: Three sound bites in today's Tower Babbling. It's almost always the case. I actually found one that might be a suspect for a fourth one, a bonus one. We'll see if we have time. In the EU, the European Union has just voted to encode into law biological nonsense.
4: Resolution as a whole. Roll call vote. The vote is open. And the vote is closed. And that's adopted.
0: What was adopted? Trans women are women according to the European Union. Men are women. All across Europe now. They once again have to pretend men are women. Now that's going to be interesting since in the UK, which was the people of which were forced to join the EU, they've suddenly said that women nurses cannot be forced to take their clothes off in front of men. Well, good thing for those men, they're no longer men. They're now women again, magically. Next soundbite in today's Tower Babbling. This liberal woman claims that society needs to take the next step in the LGBTQ and so-called T revolution. Another step towards nonsense. In this case, though, something that will go beyond harming kids with chemicals and surgery, but with an Epstein-like effect.
5: Most of us feel discomfort when we think about pedophiles. But just like pedophiles, we are not responsible for our feelings. We do not choose them. But we are responsible for our actions. And we must make a decision. It is in our responsibility to reflect and to overcome our negative feelings about pedophiles. And to treat them with the same respect we treat other people with. We should accept that pedophiles are people.
0: They are people with a horrible sin problem. And a sin problem that puts them at the greatest possible risk. Because Jesus said, of those who cause these little ones to stumble on the way to him, they are better off having had a... millstone tied around their neck and being tossed into the ocean. So yes, we can love people. We're to love our enemies. We're to pray for them. But no, we do not need to accept that sin intent. Last soundbite in today's Tower Babbling. This is a same-sex attracted Canadian woman who says she's found the first real victim of the school shooting last week in which a boy pretending to be a girl shot 35 people, killed nine. and he killed his mother and his brother and then took his life.
6: As a person who went to school, had hateful comments directed my way, the first victim of this tragedy was the shooter. And you can disagree all you want.
0: Okay, I'll take you up on that. I'll disagree all I want. He was victimized, but not in the way you're going to go on to describe. He's victimized by a mom who decided to give him wrong sex hormones at a young age. And apparently surgery at a young age. Who bragged about wanting to have a gender-confused, gender-defiant child. That's victimizing. But no. The first victims of the shooting were, in fact, his mother, who participated in her own death by doing this to her son. But his little brother? No, the victims of this will continue to be the Canadian people who are still being told by their media that this was a woman who did this. Because the little ones who died in this, the people who died, fortunately, we have a loving God. He will deal perfect justice here. But no, that person was not the first victim. And that's a wrap for today's Tower of Babylon.
2: That was the Tower of Babylon.
7: It depends upon what the meaning of the word is.
2: Yeah. On a Disciple's View.
0: On a personal note, I was watching a discussion this weekend, and we'll probably get to this in some of the news coverage this week. A nominee for an office that President Trump is seeking to put someone into. That was an awkward way to say that. He was asked about a white culture and accused of being a white supremacist because he recognizes white culture. So let's you and I go ahead and play with this together. First of all, white is not a race, but neither is Hispanic, nor is black. Those are not races. Hispanic, it takes in a whole range of people. White is completely unrelated to race, and same with black. They're just delineators. But let's take a little bit of a look at this. When I go to Mexico, which I do two or three times a year, to meet with my stem cell clients and to get stem cell treatment there, I take special care to always get outside the resort and to ask my friends who live there to take me to real Mexico. Only one time has that turned out to be kind of scary, because I was with my daughter and it was probably a place we ought not have gone. And our driver tailed us the whole time, I think protecting us there in case something went wrong. And I went back and talked to my friends who lived there and they said, yeah, don't go back there. But every other time it's been fantastic. And I worry about their culture. It bothers me that the resort in which I stay is disrupting culture there. Now, some of my friends will say, Todd, disrupt away. These have been some awful places, but their fishing hole was not awful. The fact that they had their own beach, which had been public until the resorts stole it from them, that was not awful. That part of their culture should have been preserved. Now, I say that there's no racial overtones. Sometimes I worry about the casinos that have come to the Indian reservations, changing the culture. Because my dad was the first to get me to fall in love with observing Native American culture. Now, I'm a born-again Christian. I know that you only get through to heaven through the Lord Jesus Christ. I do know about some of their faith structures. I cherish some of the books I have on Native American myths. My daughter grew up hearing stories about coyote and raven. And when I say their culture should be preserved, and I love the fact that some of their languages are being brought back to life. Praise God. Have you ever heard the Lakota tongue spoken? Fascinating. I say that, there's no issue at all. Why is it then that I say small town American life in North Idaho should be preserved? Some of our towns that have long existed as mining towns, Scottish immigrants, Irish immigrants built those. Why should I fall into sounding like a racist if I say that culture should be maintained? Their Protestant and Catholic churches, some of their traditions there. Why do I suddenly become a racist when I say that culture should be preserved? Well, it's because of those fake delineations, black, Hispanic, white. Satan loves to divide on purpose. Jesus divides that not accidentally, but because he's truth. We should remember that. In the beginning was the Word was with God, and the Word was God. Because we believe, we speak. Because He first loved us, we speak His Word and walk in the path of Jesus Christ and make disciples of all nations until God grants us permission to speak again together. May His peace, which transcends all understanding, rest upon you and your families. On behalf of Randy and AFR, I'm Todd Herman, and this has been a Disciples View.

0: I'm Ruth Kramer with Mission Network News. On Wednesday, a Russian court sentenced 70-year-old South Korean missionary Park Tae-young to nearly 6 years in a correctional colony on immigration-related charges. Park was arrested in January, a week before her flight home to Korea. She'd spent 30 years in children's evangelism in Russia. The Voice of the Martyrs Korea's Eric Foley says of the court hearing,
1: more than 75% of the questions related to her religious activity. In a court purportedly focused on immigration charges, she had to answer questions like, what is the Great Commission? What does your organization teach? Do you think your religion is better than other people's religion?
0: Even behind bars, though, missionary Park is still sharing the gospel. Pray for a successful appeal and for Park to sense God's comfort. And it's inevitable. Someone you love will one day hurt you deeply. Whether the harm was intentional or not, your response is what matters. You could choose to forgive, hard as it may be. Or you can hold on to anger and bitterness. Set Free USA's Dean Vandermeer says,
2: people that hold on to sin and hurt and pain, their bodies get affected. So all you have to do is read Psalm 38 to find out what happens to your body when you hide sin. King David suffering immensely, spiritually, emotionally, and physically because he hid sin. That is a spiritual warfare issue.
0: Ironically, your pastor may not be able to help you.
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3: This is Banned Books Week. It is also a fraud. This is truth itself. Banned Books Week has become a yearly event where courageous booksellers and librarians fight the scourge of censorship, boldly displaying stacks of banned books eager for you to buy or check out and read, legally. I hope you caught the irony. Banned Books Week was founded by the American Library Association in 1982, after librarians saw an uptick in responsible parents questioning the suitability of books made available to children in school and public libraries. The parents simply challenged the idea that these books were appropriate for children. You can see these stories and more on our website, truthitself.com. Truth Itself is brought to you by the Helios Projects, working to train several hundred pastors who can't afford training, pastors called of God to preach and teach in Argentina, Ecuador, and Brazil. $150 trains three at trainapastor.com.
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5: It's Crazy Money Day. Hi, I'm Chuck Bentley with My Money Life from Crown. Do you remember where you worked when you were 18 years old? I doubt a young man named Kobe will ever forget. It was his first week of a summer job at a construction site of an old brewery. He was laying pipe for a sewage system in East Flanders, Belgium. The crew was removing part of the foundation in the cellar when Kobe spied a gold nugget. With hearts beating fast, the crew began shouting. They found a bag containing numbered bullion bars, nuggets, and old coins. Years earlier, someone had sealed it away in that cellar. The police were called and took the treasure to a secured facility while an investigation continues. Its estimated value is more than $10 million. Meanwhile, if the organization that owns the building receives proceeds from that discovery, they plan to create additional shelter for the homeless. Kobe, who discovered the first nugget, hopes he'll get some kind of finder's reward. Earthly wealth is temporary. Everything we own will eventually belong to someone else. 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He said, "Store up for yourselves treasures in heaven, where moths and vermin do not destroy, and where thieves do not break in and steal." Our greatest treasure is knowing Jesus Christ and living for His eternal kingdom. When Christ is our treasure, money takes its proper place. We can hold possessions loosely, Give generously and faithfully use what God provides for purposes that will last forever. And if you dream of finding gold to pay off your credit card debt, Christian credit counselors can help. 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

0: It's been a great week on the Public Square with Dave Zanotti. I'm Wayne Shepherd. How would you like to wrap up the week, Dave?
1: Elections get controversial, Wayne, and sometimes silence becomes the mode of operation as we get closer and closer. The election of 2026 is now here. The yard signs are up, and as we have been seeing over the years, it seems that people who identify with the progressive left are a little louder with yard signs than people who are on the right. Not in every case, but we've seen a lot of neighborhoods. And so it sort of creates provocations that make people uncomfortable. So they just sort of walk by their neighbors' homes for a number of weeks and don't talk, realizing that things will settle down again shortly. Well, I don't like arguments either. And I love yard signs, and I respect everybody who puts one out because they have the courage of their convictions. And I also understand why some people who have just as strong convictions aren't interested in an argument, and so they're not going to try to get into a yard sign war. iVoters fixes all of that. You can, in the privacy of your own home, within the realms of your own conscience, do your own homework with sources that iVoters provides free of charge in a nonpartisan fashion, and then you can share that with everybody. Sharing iVoters is a lot more influential than putting up a yard sign because you can help influence races all over the country by simply sending that site to friends who you know are going to participate in this process. It's simple, it's safe, and it gives you a way to do more. iVoters.com.
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2: The spiritual condition of America, politics, culture, and current events, analyzed through the lens of Scripture. 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
3: Therefore, if anyone is in Christ, he is a new creation. The old has passed away. Behold, the new has come. Well, with that very well-known verse from 2 Corinthians 5:17, I welcome you to this edition of our program. Alex McFarland here, and this is the first of a two-part series on our identity in Christ. Who we are, if you're a believer, your identity in Christ. And just like that verse, 2 Corinthians 5:17, that emphasizes the exchange, the transformation, and the new identity that believers have in Jesus Christ, that's what we're going to talk about. Not only our identity, but really in praying, in living out God's word, in accepting the powerful word of God and speaking it and living it, we're also going to talk about our authority in Jesus Christ. Because yes, as God's ambassadors, the church, believers, we have authority in this world. And I really believe that the church, especially the church in Europe, the West, and definitely the United States of America, we need to really understand who we are, what our assignment is, the tools that we have at our disposal, and yes, the supernatural abilities that we have as Holy Spirit indwelt, born-again creatures of God. Part of the reason that I wanted to teach on this, and I've spent a long time studying in God's Word, revisiting a topic that I've known about for 30 years, but always wanted to grow more in the knowledge of this, is our identity in Jesus Christ. Because over the summer, the more than 1,000 people in our summer camps, so many people, especially young people, they have anxiety. They're fearful. Maybe you know what I'm talking about, and you might be a believer, and yes, you've put your faith in Christ, and you're saved, and yet you feel depressed. You feel stressed. You're beating yourself up about long ago decisions or circumstances. Well, I want to talk about the victory that we have in Jesus, and these are not just platitudes or, you know, motivational quotes. No, we are a new creation in Christ. Well, Psalm 139 verse 14 speaks of the value and the sanctity of life, but even our identity as the redeemed. Psalm 139 says to God, "You formed my inward parts. You covered me in my mother's womb. I will praise you, for I'm fearfully and wonderfully made. Marvelous are your works, and that my soul knows right well." And it's important to be confident and convinced that you are valuable to God. You know, Fulton J. Sheen, he was a great TV speaker in the 50s and 60s, and he was a Christian, Bishop Fulton Sheen, and he really was one of the great early religious Christian figures on American television. He said, "God doesn't love us because we're valuable, but we are valuable because God loves us." And not only that, and you know this, I'm sure, but we are, if you're a believer, redeemed. Now, the Bible uses the word redeemed 167 times, 149 times in the Old Testament, 18 times in the New Testament. And there are a number of Greek and Hebrew words that in English are translated redeemed. Maybe you've heard sermon illustrations about being bought, being purchased. And that is true, but not only bought and purchased with the blood of Jesus, indwelt by the Spirit of God, sealed by the Spirit, irretrievably in the hands of Christ, secure in Jesus, John 10:28. But the word, for one thing, means rescued. And I want to talk about some of the words that the Bible uses in so many ways to talk about our redemption. And four words with a number of variants: agorazo, ex agorazo, lutru, and gaal, which is a Hebrew word, G-A/A-L. Now, let's talk about these various words, because you might think, well, what do these mean? Well, redemption and the state of having been redeemed, it means to buy or to buy back, to pay a price, to release. Yes, it's the concept of being rescued from a hostage situation. We were slaves to sin and death. We were held hostage. And the basic word agorazo, to buy or to buy back, this is because God loves you. Jesus didn't come after you because you're worthless, and Christ didn't lay down his life on the cross because you don't matter to him. No, you are of immeasurable value to a holy God. And that's why the Hebrew word gael or gael, not exactly sure how to pronounce that word in Hebrew, G-A-A-L, but it means to be redeemed by a kinsman redeemer. Now, I'm sure you know the story of Ruth, how Boaz was the near kinsman. He was able and he was willing to give his life and take up the cause of Ruth. And Jesus is our near kinsman. One of the things that I love to do around Christmas is go through the two New Testament lineages of Jesus. Christ was born of a virgin. He had no sin nature, but yet he was descended from the line of David. And on both the side of Joseph, who was not Jesus' biological father, but Joseph did raise the boy Jesus, and then Mary, who was his mother, Jesus was able. He was of the right lineage. He had a legal right to be the Savior of the world. He had a spiritual right. And not only he was able to be our kinsman redeemer, but he was willing. And so all of these words that refer to the act of paying a ransom, lutru, that's what that word means, or to release someone from slavery, bondage, captivity, all of these words contain the biblical concept of redemption. And it emphasizes that we've been purchased, and there are wonderful implications of this freedom that we have in Jesus. Now, think about this. Only three biblical books do not contain these words about redemption: Esther, Song of Solomon, and Lamentations. Now, when we come back after the break, I am going to talk about how the concept of God, God's love, God's salvation, and our identity are in these books, but 167 times across 63 of the 66 books, we get the concept of redemption because God loves you. He gave His life for you. Stay tuned. We're going to come back and talk about this further.
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3: Welcome back to the program. Alex McFarland here. We've been talking about our identity in Jesus Christ. And before the break, I was talking about the fact that of the 167 times the word redeemed or redemption appears in the Bible, that's in 63 of the 66 biblical books. In fact, the only biblical books that do not contain a word for redeemed are simply the books of Esther, Song of Solomon, and Lamentations. But I want to talk about that because clearly the notion of God and His love are in these books. My point in sharing this is to try and convey biblically with a balanced, biblical, factual, but very compelling word that we have this rich, wonderful, immeasurably precious identity as a born-again believer. And this is bigger than our circumstances, and really our standing before God is something that we should all rejoice in and celebrate. Now, in the book of Esther, Esther does not mention the word redemption explicitly. And yet, there is the sovereignty of God. Mordecai inspires Esther to go in and speak to the king, and the anti-Semitism and the genocide against the Jewish people was stopped by God working through Esther and Mordecai. And centuries later, through those very same Jewish people, Jesus would be born. Song of Solomon, which is a love poem. There is not the exact word redemption, but there is absolutely the immeasurable degree to which the bridegroom loves the bride. The Shulamite is the bride of the bridegroom. And so Song of Solomon has long been exegeted and preached upon as being just this incredibly moving love poem about how God so deeply, deeply loves His bride, the church. Let's talk about Lamentations for just a moment. Only three of the biblical books that don't mention the word redeemed. And yet, the book of Lamentations presents the salvation of God and God's faithfulness in the context of suffering. Especially, I think about in Lamentations chapter 3, this I recall to mind, therefore I have hope, verse 21. It is by the Lord's mercies we are not consumed, because His compassions fail not. They are new every morning. Great is Thy faithfulness. Verse 24, the Lord is my portion, says my soul, therefore I hope in Him. The Lord is good to those who wait for Him, to the soul who seeks Him. And then verse 26, it is good that one should hope and wait quietly for the salvation of the Lord. Now, what is that word in the original language? The word Yeshua, Jesus. the Yeshua of the Lord, the Savior who gives salvation, and the believer walks around as the saved. Okay, in these passages, even though Esther, Song of Solomon, and Lamentations don't explicitly mention the word redeemed, there is an identity, a role, an authority with God. There is an identity and a role and a standing for the one who has been saved. You think about this. Therefore, in every biblical book, 66 books, there is God's sovereign authority, God's identity, and his role or work as our Savior. And then for those who have believed, there is in every biblical book our standing, our identity, and frankly, our role as the ones having been saved. If you're a born-again believer, you have a role in this world. And I really think that it's imperative to understand our identity in Jesus Christ, which, by the way, is the central theme of the New Testament, our identity in Christ, which understanding that, reminding yourself of that, walking in that, your true identity, not the person you think you used to be. No, your identity as a believer in Jesus Christ. Let me give you some scriptures, and then I want to briefly talk about some of the realities. The exchange, the adoption, the acceptance, and the mission of one whose identity is in Christ. Okay, first of all, the exchange or the transformation and the resultant new creation, 2 Corinthians 5:17, we mentioned that. If anyone is in Christ, he's a new creation. The old has passed away, behold, the new has come. Galatians 2:20, Paul writes this, I am crucified with Christ. It is no longer I who live, but Christ who lives in me. You know, the singer Carmen, he's passed away, but Carmen used to say, if the devil reminds you of your past, you remind him of his future. You know, Paul said, I've been crucified with Christ. It's no longer I who live, but now Christ lives in me. So there's been an exchange. Our guilt for Christ's righteousness, our deadness for Jesus's life, and then the old person that we were with the fact that we're a new creation. That's part of your identity. Secondly, there is your adoption. Now, we know what adoption means. A child is taken into a family, and the child that's been adopted gets that family's name. But with Christianity, there's even more, because there's adoption, calling, standing, and inheritance. Now listen to this. Ephesians 1 verse 5 says of our adoption that Christ predestined us for adoption to himself as sons through Jesus Christ according to the purpose of his will. See, there's God's authority there. So you've been called to be adopted to Jesus as a believer. And when we come back, we're going to talk further about this. But this is so rich. God wanted you in his family. Your life has value, purpose. And no matter what your age is, no matter where you are in the journey of life, no matter how you think the past has its clutches on you, you are a victorious, redeemed son or daughter of the King of Kings. Ephesians 2:10, created in Christ Jesus to do good works, which God, Almighty God, prepared beforehand that we should walk in them. When we come back, more about your identity in your Savior, the one in whom I hope you've believed, Jesus Christ.
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3: Welcome back, everybody. Alex McFarland here as we are talking about our identity in Christ. I want to thank everybody that's been praying for our ministry this year, supporting all that we've been doing. As we are in the fourth quarter of the year now, it's just been an unbelievably fruitful year. 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In 2027. 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And twice again, I'll be at The Cove with Lauren Green from Fox News. 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And then the website, alexmcfarland.com, for the articles. I give God the glory. My writing has been on townhall.com and many other places. I've been doing many, many media opportunities. Fox News has had me on three times. I was supposed to be opposite James Tallarico from Texas, and three times he didn't show up. All of these great things and the thousands of people that have made decisions for Christ this year, it takes money, it takes resources. And so as this year draws to a close, number one, please keep us in prayer. But number two, please consider supporting Alex McFarland Evangelistic Ministries with a tax-deductible contribution. You may give securely online or by mail. We would be deeply grateful if you would help us. The gospel is free, but it does take resources to deliver this free message. And so for your involvement in the Great Commission through our ministry, we thank you. But right now, I want to continue with the time we have left talking about our identity in Christ, because I just feel like Christians need to be encouraged and empowered. Individuals, especially young people, need to know this great, great, unique reality that we have if you're a believer in Jesus Christ. Before the break, I was talking about how Ephesians 1 says that we are adopted to Jesus Christ through faith. And then Colossians 3:3 talks about our standing. It says, "For you have died, and your life is hidden with Christ in God." Well, what about our inheritance? Well, Romans 8:17 says that we are heirs of God, fellow heirs with Christ. So if you're a believer, you've put your faith in Christ, you've been adopted, you've been called, you stand justified before God. You have an inheritance. I don't know what you have down here on earth, but in Christ, you've got the riches of heaven. Now, you've been accepted. Your status, for one, Romans 8 says there is no condemnation. You stand justified, cleared of all guilt. in Christ Jesus. And you can have assurance of this. We've shared many times, 1 John 5:13 says that if you believe in Jesus, you may know, K-N-O-W, certainty, assurance, know that you have eternal life. And you're a citizen of heaven. Philippians 3:20, you now, as a believer, and this is God's word, and God cannot, will not lie, you're a citizen of heaven in the Lord Jesus Christ. And we have unity in Jesus. 1 Corinthians 12:27, one body, individually members, but part of one body. Do you know also, not only as adopted believers, accepted, secure believers, and your status is in Jesus, now you have mission and empowerment and authority. So much we could say, you've been called. Your life has purpose. Isn't that amazing? This is our identity. You're not a loser. You're not defeated. You're not guilty. You're not broken. You are made whole in Jesus Christ. And your identity is risen with the risen Jesus. So what is our mission in life? Well, as the catechism would say, to know him and make him known. Do you know the Canadian pastor Fred Penny tells the story of a hardworking engineer who had this note taped on the inside of his desk drawer at his office, quote, "This is not my life, this is my job. Jesus Christ is my life," end of quote. And this particular engineer tragically died in a car accident, but his family found the note in his desk. That work, that vocation, important as it is, it's not our identity. He wrote, "This is not my life, this is my job. Christ is my life." And that needs to be us. Maybe you're in a hard situation. Maybe you have family members that you feel like don't love you or care about you. You might have been in an abusive situation. But that's not your identity, to be the world's punching bag. No, your identity, your life is hid with Christ in God, according to the Bible. And so Jesus is our life. Now, I think about Timothy Keller. He was pastor of Redeemer Presbyterian in New York City for 28 years. And I had the privilege of knowing him a little bit. We ate together with Chuck Colson, visited together, and he wanted to talk about apologetics, which we did. But the late Tim Keller, he said this, quote, "If our identity is in our work rather than in Christ, success will go to our heads and failure will go to our hearts." It's pretty profound. But he went on, he said, quote, "Religion says my identity is built on being a good person. But the gospel says my identity is not built on my record or my performance, but my identity is in Jesus, who he is and what he did." And so the Bible is very clear. The Bible overwhelmingly affirms that the believer's identity, their true identity, the real you, your purpose, your stability is in Jesus Christ. And that emphasizes what he did. He paid the price. He rose from the dead. And by believing in him, we're transformed. And we're part of the body of believers, the family of believers throughout history. And we are unified in Jesus. We're secure in Jesus. Now, next week, when we come back, we're going to talk about our authority. Yes, you have authority. You have empowerment in Jesus Christ. So rejoice in that and stop telling yourself lies. You know, Oswald Chambers, who his writings became that great devotional book, My Utmost for His Highest. He said, and this was over a century ago, but he said, we must vigilantly believe what is true. And what is true, fellow believer, is that you belong to Jesus, the King of Kings, and nothing can pluck you out of his hand. Well, thanks for listening. Our website, alexmcfarland.com. you can write to us, P.O. Box 485, Pleasant Garden, North Carolina, 27313. In the meantime, remember, Jesus is as close by as a prayer. And if you've put your faith in Him, you are forever His.
2: 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That's 1-877-YESGOD-1. Thanks for joining us. 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
1: During the 5 months CD spent recovering on board our Mercy ship, he discovered an unexpected way to pass the time. 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Before long, CD had filled pages with detailed sketches of life on board, from smiling nurses to hospital equipment. 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An empty ICU was transformed into a colourful gallery. And CD's favourite piece? His portrait of Dr. Gary, titled The King, a heartfelt tribute to the man who changed his life forever.
0: Visit mercyships.org for more information.
2: When you know someone's story, everything they do makes sense. And so that has been this kind of mind shift. If I'm looking at somebody and what they're doing doesn't make sense to me, the problem is that I don't understand their story. And I need to be more curious. And this is true of my children. This is true of our marriage. This is true in the church.
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0: All right, we got Jim and Angela Davis in the studio.
1: Woo!
0: And I, you know what I found out?
2: What is that?
0: I found out just a little while ago that Angela didn't even know she was coming, so I wrote the Family Life, Angela Didn't Know She's Coming Blues.
1: Let's hear it.
0: I don't know what's going to happen. I don't even know what's going to come out. I woke up this morning, and my husband Jim said we're on the show. I woke up this morning.
1: Oh, my goodness.
0: I got to talk about something I don't even know.
1: That's not true.
0: Well, we're on the show with Dave and Ann, talking about curious listening.
1: Nice.
2: There we go. I mean, that is an opening.
0: The editors will probably cut that out. But
3: maybe we should just talk about communication, of how important right. that is in America.
2: We had to work some communication. I may have said yes to this before I properly informed Angela, but she's here and excited to
0: But Angela,
2: be with
0: when
2: you
0: yeah. heard it, were you excited? You're like, oh, that'd be great. Or was like, are you kidding me?
4: No, I started to panic. Absolutely. I was like,
3: this
4: what?
3: Is very typical for yes. Dave and I. And he'll say, you'll be fine. Just get up there and talk.
4: It's like you're speaking for him. Yes, same. 100%.
0: Is this a pastor thing? I don't know, maybe.
4: Well, they believe in us so much. Yeah. I mean, thank you guys.
3: It's a compliment, yeah. kind of.
4: I think so.
0: All right, so tell we got listeners and watchers what you guys do. I mean, you're local. You just drove yeah. over here.
2: We did.
4: I'm a mental health counselor here in Orlando, working in private practice. It's pretty much my day job, and then we have four kids.
3: Yeah. And we've had you guys on several times. One, talking about your heart attack.
2: That's right. Mm-hmm.
3: That was a big deal. I had a lot of people call me and say, that was a great episode.
4: Good.
0: So thanks for having that heart attack.
4: Yeah, right?
0: We could create a great show
3: but
0: for
3: But then
0: people.
3: You were on with your book. What was your other book called?
2: The Great Dechurching.
3: And you're a pastor.
2: That's right. I pastor Orlando Grace Church.
3: And this is going to be your next book, probably.
2: We'll see. It's a Maybe. Fun, it could be. It's something that we're passionate about.
3: Yeah. Curious so, listening. Yeah.
0: Never heard that term. You know, when you sent me, here's some thoughts on where the book's going. Curious listening. What is
2: Yeah,
0: that mean?
2: I realized that when you texted me last night and said, what are we talking about? But it is something that both of us have grown passionate and excited about from the aspect of just wanting to grow and learn. Curious listening is what I would call a lost skill in our culture, a lost art. It's listening, really wanting to understand rather than just respond. It's wanting to,
0: Wait, I wouldn't listen real close. Say that again.

0: You know that joke is coming.
1: Well, this is
0: no. When you said that, because I read that in your book proposal, wanting to instead of respond. Say it again.
1: Yeah, wanting to understand, wanting to know somebody. Now, this is admittedly something that you two do very well anyway, but not least of which you do this, you know, very often here in the studio. But listening, not just to respond, not to win, not to beat somebody or be right, but to really understand somebody and know somebody. And the implications for us in church, in therapy, in marriage, and in parenting are just huge. And I really started to become aware of this when I watched her go through her graduate program in counseling. And I began to see her developing skills that I have no idea what goes on inside the room when she's with somebody. But outside of it, I would see people begin to just open up in ways that I had... I mean, she was always good at it, but there was something new. And then I began to see her being curious of me. And that really opened like this really sweet part of our marriage that I didn't know. Yeah, that I don't feel like we had experienced up until that point.
2: Angela, did you know, like you'd been learning, and so did you think, oh, I'm going to apply this?
3: No, I think it actually just changed inside of me.
2: Wow.
3: It's a mindset shift. And I can remember before I went to grad school, I was a really good listener. I mean, people would have said that was a great quality of mine. But now looking back, the way I listened was I kind of got immersed in someone's story. I was along for the ride. And I can remember in the beginning part of counseling, you're having to think through exactly what you guys do. You're thinking about, okay, I'm curious about this aspect. I want to know this. I want to know that. I want to understand how it impacts them or what they're feeling. You're probably thinking those things as you have guests. But in actual life, a lot of us don't do that. And so when I was sitting in the chair for the first time, I was going, this is hard to get my brain to start being curious about the other person instead of just being along for the ride. There was like something that had to shift inside of me. And so then I go the other way and I'm like, it's hard for me to listen because now I'm trying to think about a question. It's like going to the mental gym to try to develop this characteristic. This is something I work with clients. I mean, I think for every single human being to actually make this shift in our brains to be curious about what's going on in someone's life is very important.
0: I know that when we became the host of Family Life Today, which has been 8 years, 9 years.
1: Wow, that long.
0: It's been a while. That was what shocked me.
3: Okay.
0: I thought the job was come in, talk about marriage. I'm a pastor. I'm a speaker. You know, maybe it fits our gifting. And I'm like, that's not the job. The job is active. I didn't know the term then, curious listening. You cannot take a second and let your mind drift off.
3: Right.
0: Like
3: right.
0: Jim's talking, Angela's talking. You got to be locked in, knowing where to take this conversation and hearing what's said. I mean, somebody that's been really good at that her whole life is sitting right here.
2: Well, I think you've become a lot better, and I probably have too, but I'm fascinated by people's stories.
0: Yeah.
2: And I always in my mind, like, why did they come to that point or that conclusion or that? But this is when I realized I wasn't good at it when our kids were teenagers.
3: I wasn't curious at all.
1: There's something that switches in our head to want to tell them what to do, establish boundaries, like create an atmosphere where you will respect me. But that response, I mean, and sometimes that's needed. I don't want to minimize that, but it's kind of the defensive side of parenting. The offensive side where we're gaining ground is really understanding their heart and their fears and their wounds. That doesn't, at least in our house, happen very naturally.
2: Right. Yeah.
1: And so we have to think about how do we create spaces for that, and not that we're the best examples of it. We were driving over here this morning just talking about how can we create more spaces
0: for
1: this.
0: You were telling Angela where you were going today? I thought we were going out for breakfast. Well,
3: that's right.
1: I thought we were just going to hang out with Dave and Ann. She said, great.
2: And I think part of it is, as parents, our job is to teach, train, disciple our kids. Yep. So we're instructing them. But before they're even teenagers, to be curious about, oh, what do you think about that? Why do you think that?
3: Yes.
2: It's hard sometimes to turn the one off and put the other one on. Kind of that thinking cap, like, I'm going to be a curious listener, which we should do all the time with everyone.
0: So why don't we?
1: I really think there may be more than this, there probably is, but there's at least a spiritual side and a cultural side. The spiritual side when the fall happened, when sin entered into the world, we got new instincts in terms of how we communicate. We have instincts of fear and anxiety and the instinct to want to win or beat or compensate for our own insecurities and fears in the ways to be defensive,
2: hide.
1: Justify, hide, blame shift. All these things entered into our instinctual mode. And all of those things work against wanting to curiously listen to somebody, hear their story, and really see the image of God, as marred as it may be, inside somebody else. So you have the spiritual component, but then there's a cultural component. Like, we live in an age where talking is more prized than listening, where winning is more prized than understanding. And I think, you know, we see that in the political realm. We see that on social media. Everything about social media is geared toward selfishness.
2: Yes.
1: You know, I want to see a certain thing. I want to project a certain thing. And when we post, we're talking, we're not listening. So there's a lot, I think, culturally, and this is probably true to some extent in every culture, but I think uniquely in our moment, that works against curious listening and trains us to do the opposite.
0: All right, Ann, quick question. What would I say is my favorite thing about you?
2: Is this a trick question?
0: See, this is why we need Spouseology.
2: Spouseology is a couple's trivia game that puts how well you know each other to the test with plenty of laughs along the way.
0: Yeah, there's 240 questions, so whether you've been married 2 years or 46 like us,
2: there's always something new to discover.
0: All right, go grab Spouseology for your next date night or couples game night at shop.familylife.com.
2: And Dave, the answer was my sense of humor.
0: Sure, let's go with that. One of the things I try to communicate in the communication talk at the weekend, remember, it's what you just said. When you try to communicate, there's two things we often think about: skills, and that's what usually people think. I got to be a better communicator. I got to articulate what I'm saying or listen better. But the other thing I think is as important, if not more important, is attitude.
1: Yeah.
0: And so I've always said at that little section of the weekend, remember, the best listeners are humble. It's like the character quality that makes you a great listener. It's like, 100%. It's not about me. It doesn't really matter what I want to say or what I think. It's about them right now. And to be humble enough to say, I'm not going to interrupt. I'm not going to cut off. I'm not going to respond. I'm going to listen and ask a follow-up question. Is that true? Because I think humility, it could be the most important character quality in a marriage. It's like, it's not about me. I'm going to lay down my life to love you and listen to you.
3: One of the things that I talk about often, and I think we both talk about, is that it's impossible to be critical and curious at the same time.
2: Ooh.
3: Think about that. You
1: can't.
3: Actually can't do both of those. And so when we're coming from a place of criticism, it changes everything. We've got a tone about us. My kids will say that, Mom, you just come in with a tone. And it's right. Like, I've already made a judgment on something. I'm being very critical. But we will come at people like that. And we have to be able to change that shift in our mind to curiosity. If I recognize that I'm coming in with a defensive, I'm coming at you trying to win posture, that's not humble. Like, curiosity and humility really go together. So that's what I keep in my mind. When I notice my tone, when I notice my, you know, defensiveness, when my walls are going up or I'm just trying to win, I'm automatically aware that I'm not curious. Okay, we got to take a step back, humble ourselves, and start to ask good questions.
2: I'm just going to say, as parents, our kids hear and feel our judgment tones.
3: Oh, mine do. They've told me.
2: I can remember one of our kids was in high school and he was talking about this guy. And I said, is that the guy that's always high and he's always smoking pot? And I think I said something. Is that bad kid? That's what I said. Is that bad kid that's always high and he's always smoking pot? It's judgment.
3: Yeah.
2: I remember after that thinking, I need to ponder this. I wonder what his story is. Kids that
0: are curious.
2: Yeah.
3: That's exactly what we're talking about.
2: And that's what I'm talking about. Like, I had one of our preschool granddaughters was saying, oh, that's the bad kid in school. He's always in trouble. And I remember saying to her, I wonder what his story is.
3: Yes.
2: I wonder what's going on. Because we pass our judgment skills onto our kids.
1: Yeah.
2: And if we're judging, they're judging. Mm-hmm. And so, man, that's convicting. Jesus didn't do that. Jesus always knew the story and was always digging into it.
1: Well, you open 100%. Up a lot of doors right there. I mean, I love everything you're saying. I think last time we were on the radio, we love our counselor. We have a counselor. Her name's Kim Johnson. I'll give her that shout out. But she says, and this has been kind of revolutionary for me in this process, when you know someone's story, everything they do makes sense.
2: Yes.
1: And it doesn't mean that what they do is healthy or right.
2: Right.
1: But when you know someone's story, everything they do makes sense. Mm-hmm. And so that has been this kind of mind shift. If I'm looking at somebody and what they're doing doesn't make sense to me, the problem is that I don't understand their story. And I need to be more curious. And this is true of my children. This is true of our marriage. This is true in the church. It's true in a lot of different places. And then it actually makes me think of you and Ivy.
3: Yeah, this happened with one of our kids. A couple months ago, somebody in her class got expelled and all the kids are talking about it.
2: Yeah.
3: And, you know, all the judgments that they make for that reason. And I was just asking her, I wonder what is going on in his life that would make him make that decision. What do you think's going on? What do you know about him? Mm. And she started to actually change that in her brain to question. Yeah. Oh, I don't know. Well, I do know this and this. I was like, exactly. How do you think that makes him feel? Do you think he might be acting out of this? So it was really helpful to walk a teenager through.
0: Yeah, that's good.
3: Yeah. Let's question what is going on in someone's life. What is their story?
0: Well, I'm curious.
3: Okay, let's go.
0: You said you have a counselor.
1: Oh, we do.
3: Yeah.
0: And a lot of people are like, wait, pastor? You know, we can remember marriage, family life, speaker. Yes.
2: And I thought Angela was a counselor.
3: Hey, yeah. Yes. Yeah.
0: But I mean, seriously, there's some couples think that's like, oh, you got to really be messed up if you have a counselor. Talk about that. I'm curious. Yeah. Why?
3: Well, and I think we might have mentioned this the last time after the heart attack.
0: You did.
3: He changed a lot. And I think me trying to adjust, it changed our marriage. I mean, we go through these seasons in our marriage where one of us or maybe both of us change and we become different people and we get stuck wanting them to go back to who they were instead of making adjustments to who they are now.
2: That's huge right there.
3: It is.
2: Because
3: it is.
2: We all do that. Mm-hmm. Like they change. Like, I don't think I know this person and do I like this new person?
3: Yes. That's kind of the stage we were in. And we were like, we need to go back to marriage counseling. Let's talk about not just communication, but when you really get into good marriage counseling, you find out what are the wounds underneath your kind of unmet attachment needs that we're operating out of. When those are getting hit, then these defensive patterns start and we're pushing each other away in some form because we don't want to, it's hurting us and we can't name it. And that was just hugely helpful for us. And then you've gone on to do some more work on your own, but as far as a couple, highly recommend it.
1: Yeah, I have a monthly standing counseling appointment. And there are times I don't even know what we're going to talk about.
0: Yeah.
1: I mean, there's nothing like, but every time I'm like, this is so good. And a lot of it is because she is a good, curious listener. And so there's a lot here. And we can, you mentioned Jesus. At some point, we can come back to Jesus because that's the most important. But in terms of neuroscience, like we have these deep needs to be seen, to be, let's see if I can do this. Okay. This is your realm, to be soothed, to be, there's two more S's.
3: Safe and secure.
1: Safe and secure.
0: Seen, soothed, safe,
1: and secure.
3: So that's basically just defining what secure attachment is. And, you know, as believers, we would say God has created us with those needs. Like every person in this world wants, number one, to be seen. Mm. We want to be seen and known. And then a lot of problems happen if we don't have anyone who soothes us. So we think about that with a baby when we come into the world. A baby cannot regulate its emotions. It needs a parent or a caregiver to do that. But even as adults, that soothing is more like someone empathizing with me does wonders for my nervous system, right? Or someone just even helping a calm, peaceful presence calms me down. So that's the soothe. And that makes us feel safe and secure. And those are very important S words, characteristics that we need in life. And curious listening is what helps provide all that for a person.
2: That's so good.
0: We know what a baby does when they're not soothed.
3: Yeah.
0: What do adults do?
3: Typically, they move into a state of isolation. Mm. And when we isolate, we are often, it can be distance, it can be just walls. Like, you know, when you think about the levels of communication we talk about at the weekend to remember, then I'm just staying up in like the facts, opinions, cliche area. I'm not moving into anything like vulnerability or transparency. Mm. So as adults, we hide, we put up walls, we isolate. And when we do that, especially when we're going through suffering, then we're only encoding a narrative in our mind that's going to be filled with anger or bitterness, guilt or shame, fear and anxiety, because we don't have anyone else's perspective and we don't have anyone asking us questions to help us flesh out like, well, yeah, what is really true? Because all I have is my perspective.
4: Oh, that's so important.
1: Even thinking of like how change really happens. And again, this is something I felt like when you have a spouse that goes through a graduate degree in counseling, and learn all these things, I should get like a secondary certificate or something.
3: He enabled me to do it. I feel like you do.
1: I learned so much. And we tend to think, and you know, as pastors, that change is going to happen when we can bring the right information to somebody. Or as a spouse, change is going to happen when I can change her information. She is going to feel differently.
3: I'm going to fix you.
1: I'm going to fix you. That's what it is. And curious listening is not a posture of fixing, but understanding actually facilitates change more because change doesn't begin with the solution. Change begins with someone feeling seen and not alone in their pain. That's the beginning of change. And there actually is some more neuroscience behind it that I'm going to oversimplify because this is not my specialty, but the brain is interestingly, from what I understand, like you have your front and your back and they're somewhat divided. I don't know why God chose to do it that way, but in the, you have your prefrontal cortex that is more your reasoning. And then you have your amygdala in the back, which is more your instinctual feels. So when you feel anxiety and fear and, you know,
3: anger,
1: those kinds of emotions, they come from the back of our brain. And then the reasoning part happens fairly separately. But there's something that happens when we can talk about what we feel with the front of our brain. We can reason about why we feel what we feel. It connects the front and the back in a way that lowers defenses, barriers, emotions. And so with curious listening, just really having a posture of, I want to understand your story. I want to understand you. Not in a condescending way. I don't want to make somebody feel like a project, but a genuine, I will be happier when I can understand you better.
4: Let's bring Jesus back into that. Yeah. Don't you wonder what it was like to have a conversation with him?
1: Well, we have some insight. I mean, we have the New Testament and it was recorded. And what's interesting, and I do want to be careful. We're not saying there's never a time for bold proclamation.
0: Right.
1: We're not saying that. Proverbs has a lot to say about communication. James says it. Paul says in Ephesians, pray for me that I may proclaim the gospel boldly as I ought. So there's a place for boldness and I don't want to minimize that. But when you look at Jesus's bold statement, and he has them, they're targeted. You see them going to the Pharisees, the religious leaders, demons. You see them going to other rulers. But to the average people, the blind man, the paralyzed, the leper, the woman at the well, Nicodemus, his posture is very different. He asks questions, in some cases, that all of us feel like we would know the answer to. Mm. Do you want to be healed? like to the blind man in Mark 10, what do you want me to do? Like, we know the answers. Jesus knew the answer. But there were some deeper places that we might not know the answer, but Jesus did. Mm. And he's still asking questions. And you know, he does it with the woman of the well. It gives her agency and dignity. One of my favorite places is the road to Emmaus. When the disciples, after Jesus's death, they did not know what was going on with the resurrection yet. And they're walking down the road and Jesus walks up to them and they didn't know it was Jesus. And they're upset and Jesus says, what's going on? And they said, have you not heard about all that has happened? And Jesus says, tell me what has happened. And he gives them this opportunity to process their grief and their unmet expectation and their confusion. And then he makes himself known. And Luke says that when that happens, their hearts burned within them. Mm-hmm. There's something there about Jesus asking these questions, giving agency, dignity, helping us process confusion, hurt, unmet expectations that I think is really important.
0: What a great day with Jim and Angela.
4: I love being with Jim and Angela Davis. We've been talking about curious listening.
0: You are the best curious listener I know.
4: I don't think I am, but thanks. That's super nice of you.
0: No, I'm so great to be married to you and watch you do what you do and even do it in here and the applications to marriage and family and parenting.
4: Yeah, and we have resources. 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
5: I'm Ruth Kramer with Mission Network News. On Wednesday, a Russian court sentenced 70-year-old South Korean missionary Park Tae-yeon to nearly 6 years in a correctional colony on immigration-related charges. She'd spent 30 years with children's evangelism in Russia. The Voice of the Martyrs Korea's Eric Foley says during the court hearing, most of the questions focused on Park's religious activity and beliefs. But even behind bars, she's sharing the gospel. Pray for a successful appeal and for Park to sense God's comfort. And it's inevitable. Someone you love will one day hurt you deeply. Whether the harm was intentional or not, your response matters. You could choose to forgive, or you can hold on to anger. Set for USA's Dean Vandermeer says, holding on to or hiding sin in your heart can quickly turn into spiritual warfare.
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7: 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Today's program is pre-recorded, so our phone lines are not open, but I do hope you'll enjoy today's edition of the best of In the Market with Janet Parshall.
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13: This project is not a
7: Hi, friends. Welcome to In the Market with Janet Parshall. So glad we're going to be spending the hour together. You know how often I say that what we need to do is walk through life with the Bible in one hand and the newspaper in the other? Well, our conversation this hour is going to help us do just that. In the Bible, we're going to concentrate on a particular character in the Old Testament who kind of, well, he pops up out of nowhere, but boy, does he make history. He makes so much history that you wonder why, being one of the greatest prophets that ever lived in the Old Testament, he didn't get a book named after himself. And then he took on some pretty major foes, and yet he lived a life that tells us how we need to negotiate the stormy waters of a post-21st century anti-truth culture. We're going to talk about the Elijah Mandate with Amir Safadi. I'm so glad he is with us, and I'm so glad if you have never read his books or never met him, this is going to be your opportunity to do it. He is a native Israeli. He's a former major in the IDF. He's the founder and president of Behold Israel, which is a nonprofit ministry that provides Bible teaching through tours, conferences, and social media. It also takes unique access to news and information about Israel from a biblical and prophetic standpoint. We're so grateful for that. He's a New York Times bestselling author. He's got more than 1 million books sold worldwide. He's married. He has 4 children. He resides in northern Israel. In fact, he wakes up every morning and he looks across the valley of Megiddo, Armageddon, as you and I know it, which is a constant reminder of the Lord's calling on him to teach Bible prophecy. So roll up your sleeves, get ready to learn to live like Elijah and how you can have biblical wisdom for living without compromising. Oh, I am thrilled, Amir, that finally, because you're back and forth from the United States and Israel, you're stateside. I'm so glad you're here. And I have 1,000 questions, so make yourself comfortable. And the first I want to ask you is, how in the world did you become a pre-trib, dispensational, born-again, messianic believer in Israel?
14: Well, it's very easy to defend a pre-trib dispensational, but just to be a believer in Jesus in Israel, that's the hard part, because it's the one thing that, you know, as a child, you don't hear about Jesus or the New Testament. I mean, bear in mind, I grew up in the 70s and the 80s, and social media was not there. Christianity was not that well known. For us, Christian was just Catholic. The Pope was the leader of the church, and that's it. Nobody thought about any chance for a Jew to believe in Jesus, not even to mention the fact that Jesus is a Jew and the New Testament was written mostly by Jews. So once I was exposed to the message, and that was right after I almost took my life. Basically, I got to a point where I saw no hope. I grew up without my parents, foster care all my life, and I was very depressed. I thought this is the end. And then something, which I know God today, told me, give it one more chance. And that was the week I found out that my best friends in school are Messianic believers, and they told me about the Messiah. I didn't understand. Someone told me, just ask God who Yeshua, Jesus is. I prayed that night, and the next morning when I went to work before school, I opened a newspaper, and a whole page advertisement was with a one name with big, bold Hebrew letters, Yeshua. That was the Jesus film of Campus Crusade that was shown in Jerusalem that week for two nights only. So I felt very honored that God takes me so seriously and throws a whole production just for me so quickly. So basically, that's the night I accepted the Lord. I got back home. I was kicked out of the family a few weeks later when they saw that I am serious about it. And it's not just, you know, some trend that can pass. And that's it. And since then, my life was is still an amazing journey of faith, lots of bumps along the way. The military service was not an easy one. I thought the IDF is not something I want to take part of, but God had something else in his mind, and he sent me to the officers' academy. Then I thought the most boring place, which I want to have, is Jericho, and God decided that it's going to be the first city to be handed to the Palestinians. I'm going to be handing over a city to the Palestinians for the first time in history. So, I mean, I can laugh now looking back and see the hand of God. But the most amazing thing that I do today, and I see that God is using me today, is literally teaching his word. And writing books is so much a blessing. And thankfully, as of yesterday, I learned that we actually crossed the 2 million books with all the publication. So the Lord is good. It's him. It's not us. And to him be the glory.
7: I want to go back to your family because I want my friends to understand that so often when someone who is raised in a Jewish household, when they recognize that Yeshua is exactly who he said he was, the way, the truth, and the life, and you make that decision, it can cause such a severing of ties in the family. Some households will even hold funerals. So here you were raised in foster care. So family is kind of a tenuous place where there's good and there's hurt at the same time. And they find out that you're a believer. Where do you go? What do you do? And were you tempted at that point to say, well, wait a minute, you know, maybe I should keep myself safe and stay here? Because that's an example of the Elijah mandate. You didn't cave. How come?
14: Well, first of all, the fact that these are not my parents made it a little easier, because it's not like I break, you know, ties with my own family. But we're talking about a family that is not even a Orthodox Jewish family, for the most part, just a secular one. But when it comes to Jesus, when it comes to this type of thing, suddenly everyone becomes super Orthodox and super observant. And they couldn't stand the fact that, you know, this is like a red sheet. It was something that was too much for them to handle. And the thing is, you know, you get saved, you're so excited, first love, but also super, you're a walking preacher, basically. You don't know nothing, but yet you preach all day long. And I kind of found myself talking all day long about it. And And the interesting thing is, I got saved without even reading a single verse in the New Testament.
15: Wow.
14: I found him in the Old Testament, and that was the amazing thing. I could open the Bible and show it to them, but it was too much for them.
15: Let me pick it up at that point, Amir, because I think that's fascinating. And also, why you think it is, my mama used to say this growing up. She worked with a lot of Jewish people, loved them passionately. And she said, no one becomes more Jewish than when you mention the name of Jesus, because he becomes that dividing rod, if you will. Amir Tsafadi is with us. He is a New York Times bestselling author, now more than 2 million books of his in print. He's got a new one, The Elijah Mandate. More after this.
16: With 6.1 trillion texts sent over the past year, our teens know how to communicate. But still, our teens are desperate for something more. Hi, I'm Mark Gregston with Parenting Today's Teens. 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
15: 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Amir Tsafadi is with us. He is a New York Times bestselling author, born and raised in Israel, loves to teach people about the Word of God. And this man who now has over 2 million copies of his books out there, that's because he also understands how to get the word out. So he's got a lot of channels on YouTube, does a lot of interviews, speaks at conferences, speaks at all kinds of churches around the world. His newest book is called The Elijah Mandate, A Call to Courageous Faith in a Hostile World. Amir, so many questions, and I think this background really speaks to understanding who Elijah is and living in troubled times. So I'm appreciating your giving me an opportunity to listen to more of your background. So just so my friends understand, because our precious Father says he's not willing that any should perish, but all should come to repentance. We know that our Jewish friends know that a Messiah is coming. Why is it they don't think that Jesus of Nazareth is the Messiah, particularly as you said, you found him in the Old Testament?
14: Because there's actually two issues. They don't understand who the Messiah is, but they don't understand what Messiah is all about. Mm. They are expecting a flesh and blood human being that will come, who is anointed of God, but he's going to usher an era of peace, prosperity. There will be the resurrection from the dead. There will be temple in Jerusalem, all of that. Now, this is kind of almost the description of the second coming of Jesus. We're talking about the millennial kingdom. We're talking about a temple. We're talking about all of those things. But the thing is this, they miss out completely the need for Israel to repent and from the sins, as in the fact that God had provided a solution for it. And therefore, chapters like Isaiah 53, that which led me to the Lord, are actually skipped or being forbidden from being read in synagogues. So I think once they understand the need for the Messiah, the need for the atonement, the need for that sacrifice for their sins, then comes the easiest way of finding who he was. But I think to this point, they don't understand. They think that Yom Kippur, which, by the way, just a few hours ago, we ended Yom. They think Yom Kippur is enough. Every year, we do our best. We fast for 25 hours, and it's over. Our bank account goes back to zero. We don't owe anything anymore. And that's religion. This is not relationship. That's the fact that, and this is the problem that we have. So I think, again, the Jewish people are expecting the Messiah. They want the Messiah. They're longing for the Messiah, but they don't understand what the role of the Messiah is all about. And that is why they fix their eyes on his second coming as a king, as a ruler, and not as the Lamb of God who came to take away the sins of the world. And again, they skip one part, they go straight to the other, and that's what happened to Jerusalem. Jerusalem missed his visitation. They did not expect that which will come riding a donkey and sacrifice himself. They expected someone to ride a horse, kick the Romans, and establish a Jewish kingdom. And it didn't happen. And so I think that, again, as individuals, some find out and some turn to him. And as 2 Corinthians 3 says, once they turn to him, that veil is immediately taken. But as a nation, Israel is expected national salvation, unfortunately, only after the tribulation. And that is exactly what the Apostle Paul said in Romans 11, that only then all Israel will be saved.
15: Well, speaking of Israel being saved, it's been a joy to watch the Messianic community grow slowly but continually growing. From your vantage point right now, is there a sense of openness to the gospel in Israel? Is the Messianic community growing? And what are some of the challenges for our brothers and sisters that we can be praying for?
14: I think the Messianic community in Israel is thriving, actually. I mean, I'm looking back at the time I got saved. We were only 2,000 Messianic Jews. And when I got saved, the whole community knew that there was a new believer. I mean, it made not news on the newspaper, but, you know, from word of mouth. But today, we're far more than that. And if I was one of the first Messianic Jews to become an officer in the IDF, one of the very first, today, so many are serving as pilots, as combat soldiers, as commanders. You can clearly see that the glass ceiling was broken, and Messianic Jews are being recognized in many circles that they were not in the past. I also must say that post October 7th, I am watching a great awakening in general in Israel. I don't know if you've seen over the last few weeks, but the gatherings of Jews to pray at the Western Wall forgiveness, we've never had anything like that. Never before the police had to block all the entrances to the old city of Jerusalem because there was no room to move. We've never seen anything like that. And the thing is, if we used to fight before October 7th between the left and the right about whether Jews are allowed to pray outside, whether they should have women on one side, now nobody wants that fight anymore. We just held, the Jewish people in Tel Aviv just held a public prayer at Yom Kippur, and it went smooth, which means that there is great openness among the Jewish people now to search for a deeper meaning, to search for God in whatever they have. However, the only thing that is on the table for them, unfortunately, is religion. And we, as much as we can, are sharing the Messiah with as many as we can. But and it's not like I have anything against Judaism. I just don't think religion can ever save you. And I'm always turning them to the Bible. I'm not turning them to other religion. I'm just turning them to scriptures. And I think that this is our job today, is to refer people, not just to Jews, all people. There's so many million Christians that believe that they are actually born-again, spirit-filled Christians. They're not. They're religious people. And you know that because they don't know the Bible, and they go after so many horrific theologies, doctrines of demons.
15: Yeah, exactly right. Vain and hollow philosophies. Amir Sephardi is with us, New York Times bestselling author. His latest is called The Elijah Mandate, a call to courageous faith in a hostile world. Much more right after this.
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7: What a joy to spend the hour with Amir Safadi. He is a native Israeli, former major in the Israeli Defense Forces. He is the founder and president of Behold Israel. And I'm happy to announce now that his books have now crossed the 2 million threshold mark. That tells you something about his writing. Does both, by the way, fiction and nonfiction as well. His latest book is nonfiction, but boy, it's interesting, different somewhat from the other books that he's written as well. It's called The Elijah Mandate, A Call to Courageous Faith in a Hostile World. And I'm going to roll up my sleeves and get into this person of Elijah in a minute. But Amir, you said something very interesting, and I hope it caught the hearts and minds of the people listening all across the United States. And that was that something is happening, if I can borrow a line from the Chronicles of Narnia, Aslan's on the move. So after that horrific, barbaric assault of October 7th, 2023, that now there's something happening in the land of Israel right now, as you said, people calling to prayer. But what I find stunning, and I cannot figure it out, is being here in the West, why the demonic rise of anti-Semitism after 9/11. You think hearing stories about babies being put in ovens and people being butchered and set on fire and assaulted and kidnapped and raped, and the list goes on and on and on and on, it would have garnered exactly the antithesis of a response. Aside from the gates of hell opening, why the rise of anti-Semitism post October 7th?
14: Well, it's in the work. It's a project that was in the works for a long time. Hamas planned it very well. Qatar funded it very well. We have something that has been cooked and prepared for years in the universities, campuses, all across the United States, which is predominantly where you saw it. And when it became so popular among those young people, and it has become a religion, see, Free Palestine has become a religion. It has nothing to do with the Palestinians. Most of the people know nothing about the Palestinians, know nothing about where it is even. But it has become something that is giving them a new identity. It is anti-West, anti-democracy, anti-Western values, but mostly anti-God, if I may add. Yes. And I think that if Satan manifested himself physically in Israel on October 7th, he then manifested himself spiritually and demonically and mentally in the rest of the world in ways we've never seen before. But again, we can always go back to how professors in universities were always leaning left, but they were always very socialist slash communist in their mindset. But what we see here now, it's the audacity to go out and call evil good and good evil, darkness light and light darkness, and they're not even hiding it anymore. They're calling it, they're proclaiming it, and unfortunately, I think this is something that we've seen before, even in time of the Bible. Yes. And we see that, and we need to be courageous, and we need to stand up against it.
7: Yeah, exactly. And that takes us to why, and man looks on the outward appearance, God looks on the heart, but I'm guessing that God stirred this message of the Elijah Mandate in your heart, because there are parallels here. You know, now people would wear a Star of David even if they were Christian. They would hang an Israeli flag outside their home. If you were Jewish, you would openly wear the identifiers like we wear crosses, that you are in fact Jewish. And now there is that temptation, just like the days of Elijah, to make concessions socially, politically, and spiritually as well. And we must not do that. So take me to this interesting person. Literally, I'm fascinated by him as a Bible character.
15: He seems to pop out of nowhere. You note in 1 Kings 17:1, it's suddenly we get introduced and he's a man from Tishbite. There's no prologue. There's nothing in background. He just, boop, there he is. Talk to me about why you think God has him just show up in the pages of history like
14: yeah.
15: that.
14: Not only he showed up that way, and look at how he was taken later. And so he's like a walking flesh and blood message, not just a messenger, but a message from God. I mean, God wanted to speak to the people and to the world, and he wanted it detached from where you're from and how you look and it was someone who just came for one purpose. He completed that purpose, and then he was taken. And you can see in Elijah everything each and every one of us can identify with. It's amazing, because it's not like the perfect life. It's not like he was, he had great friendship with the world. He was lonely. He was sometimes insecure. He has hostile spiritual environment. He had to confront powerful, positions. He, in defense of God, he had to sometimes do stuff that makes no sense in the obedience to go to places that are so hostile, like Zarephath near Sidon, where his biggest nemesis came from. He was standing almost alone on Mount Carmel. He was disappointment after that victory. He suffered from fear, exhaustion, despair. I talk to pastors every day as I, travel. So many of them went through depression in their ministry. Mm-hmm. So many of them felt loneliness. Even in their own churches, they were attacked so many times. And you see that what Elijah for me is the story of any person that decides to take up the message of God courageously, no matter what, and preach it, even if it doesn't make sense.
15: And what a word for today's culture. When our temptation, our tendency, is to step back into the shadows, we'd rather be loved by this world rather than to be obedient to the unconditional lover of our soul. That's why this book is so timely for the days in which we live. The full title again says it all, The Elijah Mandate, A Call to Courageous Faith in a Hostile World. Courageous, hostile, two watchwords, back after this.
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20: A female employee asked her employer, Chaffey College, for a religious exemption from its COVID vaccine mandate. The college approved it, but then required her to report to campus at 5 a.m. when few people were around, before returning home to work remotely. PJI sued, arguing that a religious accommodation must actually be reasonable. Now, a federal court has rejected Chaffey College's attempt to end the case, allowing her case to move forward to a jury trial. 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
15: 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What an hour to spend with the Sarfati. Went too fast. Brain goes faster than the mouth sometimes. He's got a brand new book out. He is already a New York Times bestselling author. He's got over 2 million copies out there. This is called The Elijah Mandate, A Call to Courageous Faith in a Hostile World. And in this book, Amir makes the point that the same challenges, opportunities, temptations that Elijah had, we have today as well. And he said something very interesting, and I hope you didn't miss it when he said it, that Elijah Elijah wasn't just the messenger, he also was the message. And the fact that Elijah just pops up in the pages of Scripture in 1 Kings 17, and we don't get much of his background, I think is absolutely fascinating. Now, we don't want to practice eisegesis, where we put into Scripture stuff that isn't there, but we can use our sanctified imagination. So, Amir, I want to look at, obviously, one of his seminal events, which is that smackdown on the top of Mount Carmel. When I take tours to Israel, you have to take people up there. It's still a very windy hill to this day, and you can imagine the pagans meeting on that mountaintop. But it does, I love the biography of Scripture. So because he kind of comes out of nowhere, of course, he's known fully to God, and he was called for a particular purpose and a particular time. Where does he, because you and I can read 1 Kings 18, and we can find out about what happened to the prophets on the mountaintop and how that didn't end well for them, but he didn't know it. Elijah literally had to live through that experience. I think of that so often when I'm reading the stories of the saints. I can get through a chapter in 10 minutes. They had to walk through it by faith, not by sight. So we don't know anything about his background. We don't know how he was refined. We don't know how he was matured, how he became a God-fearer, and how he was obedient to God. So he has to stand up to this boo-bad, awful, terrible king and his even worse wife and has this kind of showdown. Where does he get, if I can use a Yiddish term, the chutzpah to be able to do something like that? Because we don't know much about how he grows up in God before that encounter.
14: Maybe that's why we don't know much about it. Maybe it's that rough upbringing that is not something that is should be part of the narrative. But there is no doubt it was a rough upbringing. And there is no doubt that at a very young age, he understood that there is a much higher power that he needs to serve than just plowing the fields with the family or whatever. Because in those days, most of them were actually farmers and farming the land, especially in the area where he came from. And so there's no doubt that Elijah is an outsider. We have a little recorded background. He struggled with fear and isolation and feeling the inadequate for so many. But then he shows up with a message. And that's why I'm saying, just like if you remember, when Jesus was in Nazareth and he read from Isaiah in the synagogue, everybody's eyes were fixed on him. And the Bible says, and because he spoke with such authority, they've never heard such a thing. And we know from Isaiah 53 that Jesus was not a handsome guy. We know that there was no beauty in him. In other words, it wasn't his outer look that attracted people. Now, in the case of Elijah, I believe that, again, the authority in which he spoke, the sharp, very, very, a message that you could not understand it in two ways. It was a very amazing, courageous message of truth in a hostile world to expose deception, confront idolatry and corrupt power, and also, I think it's not less important, basically call God's people back to him and prepare the next generation to continue that work. And Elijah did all of that thinking he's all alone. And God had to remind him several times, Elijah, yes, you're one of a kind, but there are 7,000 that have not bowed down to the Baal. And I'm just thinking, can you imagine going through all of that thinking you're all alone? It's even worse. And yet God sustained him. God never really rebuked him or punished him. At some point, Elijah even wanted to die.
15: Yes.
14: And yet he asked God to take his life. And yet God is so merciful, because God is never taking his messengers and his servants, using them and then throwing them away. That's not God. God will be there with them, sustain them, help them, support them, and equip them with whatever they need to complete the task. And when their time is out, when the time is up, either someone else comes and the person dies, or someone else comes, and in that case, that person is taken up.
15: Yeah. Exactly right. So talk about his humanity, which, again, I love this because it helps us understand that the same power of the Lord and the Holy Spirit that indwells us was the same access to power that Elijah had. Of course, he didn't have the Holy Spirit at this point, but he knows who God is, and he's in obedience, standing up to a king. Now, that takes a lot of courage, no matter how you look at that. But what I find fascinating is the humanity and how God doesn't abandon him. This is exactly, Amir, the point that you're making. So he has this unbelievable experience on the top of Mount Carmel. 950 prophets are utterly annihilated, and he flees. You would think he would be on such an adrenaline high that he wouldn't have been able to sleep for weeks. In fact, when he finds out that the hounds of Jezebel are coming after him, he takes off and he runs. How does someone who manifestly sees the power of God annihilate before his very eyes the enemy, trusting, by the way, that God is going to do just that? We read it, he sees it. And yet after it's over, he takes off and he wants to hide in a cave. Yeah. Why the duality in his nature?
14: Well, first of all, he had no encouragers around him.
15: That's
14: a
15: good point.
14: He felt all alone. Nobody was there.

0: issued, and he understands I don't have protection, I don't have friends, I don't have anyone around me, and that's it. I'm cooked. I'm dead. So he didn't even have time to dwell on that great victory of God, because that's between God and him and the people. But then the people went their way, he went his way, and everything goes back to evil is trying to, triumph. And he felt so lonely, and he was exhausted physically, mentally, spiritually. Elijah is someone that I admire so much, because throughout all of this, God could still minister to him, and he was not there to say, enough is enough, I'm no longer there to do what you want. He always picked it up wherever he dropped it and continued all the way. And I think God realized that Elijah's strength, it's somewhat at the very end, and this is the point where God says, I'm taking him. That's it. Mm-hmm. And I'm thinking, first of all, as believers today, we have the promise of the rapture. In other words, if there's one thing that is common to us and Elijah, is there's a very good chance that we will have the same exact way of departure from here. But the second thing is, I think that we also need to remember that God understands our limitations. He understands what we can do, what we cannot do. And unlike Elijah, thankfully, I hope, we have encouragers, we have people around us, we have support. But if you don't, remember God is still there, not to condemn and not to accuse, but actually to uphold you, lift you up, give you enough strength in order to complete that which he called you to do.
1: Amen. You know, I love this. I've always said that the Bible is the best psychology manual out there, because you read this and you talk about suicidal ideations. He goes into the wilderness and he asks that he might die, saying, it is enough. Now, O Lord, take away my life, for I am no better than my fathers. And yet God does exactly the antithesis. He puts him next to a brook. He puts him under a tree. He has the ravens bring him food. My God shall supply all my needs according to his riches and glory through Christ Jesus. I mean, even in our panic and our fearfulness, he still loves us and he can still use us. It seems to me that the most courageous word we can say as a believer then is yes, Lord, and God takes care of the rest.
0: Exactly. All we need to be is obedient. It doesn't mean that we will not suffer. It doesn't mean that we will not go through some difficulties, but God is there to restore. God is there to help, to sustain. All we need is obedience. Obedience is better than sacrifice. Yes. God always says that. And if we are obedient, we have a promise. And those promises of God, we can already see them in action in so many places in the Bible, including Elijah's story. And I just love that prophet, because it's a prophet that has no book, with his name on it.
1: Right.
0: And he left such an amazing message, an amazing, lasting challenge.
1: Absolutely. The book is called The Elijah Mandate, A Call to Courageous Faith in a Hostile World. I've got it linked to my information page so you can learn more. It's published by my friends at Harvest House. It's an excellent read. It's very apropos for the days in which we live. And also I have a link to beholdisrael.org, beholdisrael.org. That is the ministry and organization that Amir founded. We're going to take a break in an hour that's going far too quickly. I still have one more segment and a boatload of questions. Back after this.

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1: I remember Josh McDowell saying this years ago when he first started going to college campuses back in the 70s. You know, he would say, well, you know, Christianity's true. And they would say, prove it, right? And later he would say, instead of them saying, prove it, they would say, well, you're a bigot if you believe that. I mean, have you noticed a shift from people interested in truth to now people calling you names?
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0: called A Courageous Faith in a Hostile World. It is the newest book from Amir Zavati. He is a New York Times bestselling author. He is the founder of a very important ministry called Behold Israel. And by the way, I've got a link again to that on my information page so you can learn more. He can talk about Bible. He can talk about Bible prophecy. He can talk about the news, all of it from a biblical perspective. And God has certainly called him for such a time as this. Amir, the book, by the way, is filled. There's tons and tons and tons of stuff in the book I haven't gotten to. Obadiah and the Widow of Zarephath, and the list goes on and on and on and on. All of it very applicable, not only to study the life of Elijah, who's a fascinating person in and of himself, but also how we can take the challenges that he faced in his day and understand that there really is, as the writer of Ecclesiastes said, nothing new under the sun. That we can still choose between faith or fear, obedience or disobedience. You write that there are only 7 chapters and very little about Elijah. He's confined to, you write in the book, 7 chapters in the Bible spread over 3 books. But then you say, and it's fascinating, there's a connection between Elijah, Malachi, and John the Baptist. Walk me through this.
1: Yeah, well, you know, the whole prophecy in Malachi that, you know, there will be Elijah will come to bring the hearts of the father to the children, the children to the fathers. And then we have the whole, you know, asking, people are asking John the Baptist if he's Elijah. And then we're talking about Jesus himself confirming that John the Baptist came in the spirit of Elijah. And then we have the Jewish people for thousands of years on the Passover Seder table having a cup of wine and an open door and an empty chair waiting for Elijah to come. So Elijah is sort of, for the Jewish people, the one that will come to usher the coming of the Messiah. And I think it's fascinating to see that whether in the first coming of Jesus, the John the Baptist had come in that spirit of in that mantle, and then, you know, Malachi, for some people suggest that it will be the ushering of the second coming. We know that Elijah was on Mount of the Transfiguration. Some right. suggest he might be one of the two witnesses in Revelation. Elijah is just everywhere, and it's unbelievable. A man with so few chapters, and he is just ongoing, appearing in so many different places, Old and New Testament. And it just to tell you that it's not about the man as much as it's about the message. The message is important, and the message is about abandoning divided loyalty and returning to God. And it's about confronting idolatry and corrupt powers and calling people to come back to him. These are things that we will always have to face, and his message will always be true and valid. And I find it great comfort to know that someone like that, you know, experience what he had experienced, and God took care of him, and then God took him out of here. And I mean, for me, if I want to think about my life, about not growing up with my family, about being an outsider, about having this tough background, about wanting to die, about, you know, teaching the word in a very hostile area. I mean, and yet even now, in almost more than 30 years into it, I'm still being attacked. I'm still being smeared, even by people that supposedly call themselves Christians. It's unbelievable. They always find a way to do that. But the funny thing is, God has a sense of humor, and he can turn all of these things around. I mean, think about it. Elijah mandate, it's the epic message of how to fight the deep state, how to not accept what the world is trying to drag us into, how to not agree with woke mentality. And the New York Times, the biggest proponent of this type of mentality, has granted me a bestseller. Think about that. That's how, this is how God is using those useful idiots. It's just like Haman, that with all of his will to destroy Mordecai, ended up having parading him on a horse. So I don't care about those institutions in the world, but I think that God can see them, and in his infinite wisdom can actually cause them to promote our message.
0: Wow. So again, we weren't there. We read about it. I'm glad we have an eternity because it's going to take me that long to ask questions of people I've been reading about and studying all my life. What in the world, why do you think that God chose to have Elijah exit this life the way he did? And is it a foreshadowing of harpazo? We talked about this before. Is this a kind of type for what being taken out of the world is going to look like? I don't doubt seriously where our transportation will be a chariot, but talk to me about this.
1: Well, you know, if you really think about it, first of all, God wanted us to know that he has other means of transportation for us. And he also wants us to know that faithful people that follow him don't necessarily have to see corruption, have to see death. So he wants to tell us that it's not just a New Testament gig. It's not that something that, Darby invented. This is an Old Testament element that God can take the righteous without seeing death. That's the first thing. I think God wants us to know that. But yes. I also think that God knew that the time has come for Elijah, that his message was clearly spoken, greatly given to the people. I think it was time for Elijah, as far as his strength, his age, and as far as his ability to continue. I think Elijah did it, he made it, and now it was his time to go back home.
0: Yeah. And what a way to go. What a way to go. Yes. The book is called The Elijah Mandate, A Call to Courageous Faith in a Hostile World. And in this book, Amir makes an excellent case that the same sort of challenges that Elijah faced are the same that we face. But the ultimate goal is the same as it was for Elijah. Absolute, total obedience. It didn't have to have the longest book in the Bible, as Amir talked about before. There isn't even a book named after him in the 66 love letters that we've been given. And yet, he's spread out through the scriptures over and over and over again. So I don't know about you, but it's sort of the question before us of what will you do with the time that you have been given? Will you serve him boldly and courageously and faithfully and obediently? That's the question before us every single day when we wake up and we've been given the gift of a brand new day. That is the mandate, the Elijah mandate. Amir, the Lord bless you. Congratulations on crossing that 2 million threshold. I would like to see the Elijah mandate become another New York Times best-selling book. Thank you for all that you do for tourism, for Israel, and for helping the church understand the times in which we live. So check out beholdisrael.org, beholdisrael.org, and the book, The Elijah Mandate, all by our guest, Amir Tsefardi. Thank you, friends. Thank you, Amir. We'll see you next time, friends.
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6: Pro-life groups asked the FDA to restore abortion pill safeguards. We're going to be talking about this development on Faith and Freedom. I'm Matt Staver, founder and chairman of Liberty Counsel. Joining me is Holly Mead.
7: Well, you know, during the Biden administration, the FDA dropped the safety guidelines around the abortion pill. And basically, you can get the pill, mail order, with no doctor present. Many women are harmed. Many women bleed to death as a result with no doctor present. And so Liberty Counsel and Liberty Counsel Action are part of a 50 pro-life leader coalition that sent a letter calling on the current FDA commissioner nominee, Dr. Heidi Overton, to commit to restore these safeguards.
6: Yeah, so you look at this abortion pill. And by the way, the patent is owned by a eugenics organization. A eugenics organization that believes there are overpopulation issues and there are certain weeds within the field of humanity that need to be removed.
7: That's telling.
6: And that goes back to the population movement, Adolf Hitler, Margaret Sanger, Planned Parenthood. They actually believe in this evolutionary idea that we evolve randomly, and then there are certain weeds that get in the garden of humanity, and you need to eliminate those. So that's really why contraception and also then later abortion began. Now, I'm using their terminology. I'm not making it up. Certain kinds of people actually pollute the gene pool according to their ideology.
7: And hasn't Bill Gates also used that language regarding vaccines and abortion pills?
6: Yeah, Bill Gates did as well, because Bill Gates believes that the world is going to crash down because of so-called climate change. Now, they've moved from global warming to global cooling, and now they're just climate change. They're able to be right no matter whether it goes up or down. But they're thinking, okay, climate change is caused by humans. Therefore, we need to reduce humans in order to get to a zero carbon emission by the year 2030 so that there's no carbon emission. Well, that not only requires elimination of the combustible fuels, but also the elimination of people. You have to reduce the amount of people on the planet because people are carbon polluters. And therefore, it's collateral damage. You eliminate certain people, either through abortion, contraception, or in Bill Gates's scenario, by the vaccines. And certainly COVID-19 was one of them.
7: Right.
6: And a lot of people have been eliminated as a result of that. But getting back to this, the patent holder of mifepristone, they are now making money off of this eugenic pill. So when mifepristone was approved at the end of Bill Clinton's presidency in the fall of 2000, then what happened was it came on the market. There were no really good studies about the impact of mifepristone. And of course, it was novel in 2021 and so forth. But now it's become the most popular type of abortion, accounting for 63 to perhaps even 75% or maybe even higher the number of abortions. So what happened is after it was approved by the FDA quickly in 2000, you had doctors that you would have to see at the beginning and also in the middle and at the end.
7: But you should.
6: Then Obama eliminated some of those doctors, and then COVID hit under Biden, and Biden used this as a way to get rid of all the doctors. So no doctor at the beginning, none in the middle, none at the end. It's all telemed. And you can get it in the mail even in states where abortion otherwise is not permitted. So like, for example, in Florida, you have the six-week heartbeat law. Abortion is not permitted after that heartbeat is detected. But these abortion pills are being sent into Florida and other states like Florida, where abortion would be illegal, where these abortion clinics are shutting down their brick-and-mortar operations. Now they're becoming pill dispensers.
7: Right.
6: And they're engaging in these abortion mail order pills.
7: I mean, you have pro-life laws, you mentioned Florida, in 20 states, but yet the abortion numbers continue to increase because of these abortion pills.
6: Yeah, so it was a great victory in 2022 when Roe versus Wade and Planned Parenthood versus Casey were overturned in the Dobbs decision. But what happened is when that happened, and then there was some defunding of abortion, brick and mortar facilities started to shut down, they just switched and they became these abortion pill dispensaries. And so now what you can do is you just call up, you get an abortion pill, whether you're a woman or a man. So why would a man need an abortion pill?
7: Yeah.
6: Well, a man would need an abortion pill if the man wanted to give it to a woman whom he has impregnated. And sometimes that happens unknowingly. The woman is slipped the abortion pill in a drink, or she slipped the abortion pill in food, and she doesn't even know that she's taking the abortion pill. And there's no doctor, and so now she starts to have bleeding, and she doesn't know why, and find out that she's going through an actual abortion. This is a very tragic situation. So what we see happening is obviously this abortion drug is killing millions of children, but it's also harming and killing women as well.
7: There's a woman, her name is Catherine, and she has shared her testimony publicly. And her husband, I think they already had two children, her husband tried like seven times to give her the abortion pill. And finally, it took and it killed their child. And she was horrified. You know, why in the world would you do this? But this is happening all over the United States. These so-called husbands and these boyfriends are doing this to women unbeknownly.
6: I can't imagine in a marital situation like that, and the wife finds out that her husband has been trying to kill her unborn child. In some of these cases, the husband and wife talked about the baby once the woman knew she was pregnant.
7: It's his child too, though. That's what and I don't understand.
6: He didn't want the baby and she wanted the baby. And instead of agreeing, obviously, and accepting the baby and loving the baby, the husband took it upon himself to actually slip the wife these abortion pills. Can you imagine what that would do to a marriage?
7: You couldn't trust.
6: You couldn't trust.
7: Like that
6: I mean,
7: at
6: the total
7: all.
6: Trust. Or, you know, you have somebody who's impregnated a woman and they don't want to be found out about it. And so they slip this into their drink or food and the woman goes into an abortion. And it's because there's no safeguards. Mm-hmm. And so that's why Liberty Counsel Action joined 50 pro-life leader coalition. We released the letter calling on the FDA commissioner, who is the new nominee, by the way, Dr. Heidi Overton, to restore the abortion pill safeguards. Of course, she's going through the confirmation process. Dr. Overton is someone who has in the past been pro-life. She's been outspoken on her pro-life beliefs. She's been nominated now to this FDA commissioner status, and she's going through some of the confirmation here. And so we have been educating people about this process. But what we have here is we have a very permissive policy that is increasing the risk of abuse, especially by men who seek to force women to have abortions without their consent and knowledge, and by continuing to allow mifepristone to be obtained without an in-person medical visit. The current FDA policy makes it more difficult to screen vulnerable women outside the presence of potential abusers. So obviously there's two things. Mifepristone should not be sent across state lines. There's actually federal law on that, and frankly, the Department of Justice under the Trump administration ought to be enforcing this law.
7: Yeah.
6: There's also pending legislation as well that would even more enforce this law.
7: That's a Comstock Act.
6: That's the Comstock
7: Act, right? We're not enforcing that.
6: But the second thing is, there's no doctor in the process. And if you at least then reversed part of the Biden administration's so-called emergency executive order by removing all doctor visits, if you at least put one doctor, one required doctor, in-person visit in this process, one required in-person visit, that's all we'd have to do. That alone would significantly decrease these mail order abortions. Why? Because men would not be able to get those. They're not going to have an in-person visit with a doctor because the doctor's going to say, why do you need it? And then women won't be duped into as much or as easily as they are through these ads and promotions by Planned Parenthood and others.
7: Or some of these men are using fake names or other women's names.
6: That's right.
7: As well.
6: So at least one doctor visit would significantly curtail chemical abortions throughout the United States.
7: Right.
6: So please pray about this issue and that the FDA would restore these restrictions on these dangerous abortion drugs, and also that the federal government would stop these mail order abortions from undermining state pro-life protections. To stay up to date on what's happening in this fight to defend the preborn, visit our website, lc.org/life. That's lc.org/life.
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9: Our word for today comes from Ecclesiastes chapter 3. Moreover, I saw under the sun that in the place of justice even there was wickedness, and in the place of righteousness even there was wickedness. I said in my heart, God will judge the righteous and the wicked, for there is a time for every matter and for every work. Now, sadly, in this fallen world, injustice is ever present. Instead of a blindfolded Lady Justice overseeing the fair scales, truth has been gagged and justice, as we know it, has been mugged. But our hope should never rest in man's justice, which is flawed and incomplete. Rather, our trust is in the justice of God, a justice that is coming, where every person will be held accountable. This eternal perspective assures us that the books of justice remain open and no injustice across the generations can be hidden from the omniscient judge of all the earth, who will have the final word at the final judgment.
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11: This is the intersection of faith and culture. It's the Wall Builder Show, taking on the hot topics of the day from a biblical, historical, and constitutional perspective. Today is the conclusion of our three-part series of Tim Barton interviewing Rob McCoy. In not much time, we're going to jump right back in where we left off yesterday. This is Tim Barton and Rob McCoy.
12: As pastors, we have to be more in tune to the sheep, and we can't just kind of order and direct. We're only going to do this. And it's like, bro, your sheep are literally falling off the cliff. They're drowning in that pit in the mire. And you're like, well, I can only do this. You need to wake up and recognize what's going on. Now, again, you said it way more graciously at the beginning, but I definitely see that. And I'm going to ask you a question on your graciousness, because you have had to go through the fire the last year of navigating the criticisms of all kinds of voices, your friends at Turning Points, Erica, your son, chief of staff, all the people that you know and love and yourself have been raked over the coals, have been accused of all kinds of vile, evil things by demonic, I don't know if I'm going to say possessed or impressed, but it's demonic attacks, regardless of what voice it's coming from. How have you navigated that? And how are you navigating that right now?
13: To the best of my ability, based on the Beatitudes, count it all joy, for great is your reward, not on this earth, but in heaven. And that, you know, when they revile you and say all kinds of evil about you, and that it's the nature of the beast. We're you know, it's what J.R.R. Tolkien called the slow defeat. You know, he witnessed what three of his five best friends from college die in World War I and tried to make sense of it. And then, of course, did, you know, the Lord of the Rings. And you look at the Elvens in Middle Earth, it's that they're not going to win. They're staving off evil and they'll win a battle, but evil doesn't stop marching. It just keeps going. And until God, you know, there's a new heaven and a new earth, and dependent on whatever eschatology that you subscribe to, and until that day, we're going to be contending with evil on this earth. And you know, one of the things Charlie and I would say when I was with him is, the thing I learned, Charlie, especially being on the city council, is people aren't the enemy, they're the opportunity.
14: Well,
13: and you try to love them and you're honest with them, but you don't. The anger of man does not accomplish the righteousness of God. And there are times, just like you, Tim, I do get upset, and I'm livid at some of these pastors, and I'm livid at the lies and the people making money, you know, on attacking Charlie's widow and his and my son, and he attacked me. I mean, they went after my dad, which was and I didn't see it. Somebody told me that they attacked my father. He's been dead for what, 10, 11 years now? And the last 15 years of his life, he had Alzheimer's. And when he retired from the Navy, I was 9. And apparently I've been educated by my father on Navy PSYOPs. And I I don't even, I mean, that's just insane. But that's the desperation to make money. And I realize, you know, I pray that they enjoy all the money on this earth, because in the next life, they're going to have hell to pay if they don't repent. And it's just, it defines itself over time. You know, the darker it gets, the more the light shines. And then the other thing is, this is a privilege. And we're called into it, and we're to love the unlovable. And I think it was at one of the American Renewal Projects. I'm trying to remember the pastor's name, but anyways, talking about Dietrich Bonhoeffer and Martin Niemöller. So Dietrich Bonhoeffer in World War II, you know, stood in opposition to Hitler, and it was one of the last directives of Hitler was to hang Dietrich Bonhoeffer before he shot, you know, Eva Braun, and then shot himself in the bunker as Germany was falling. He wanted to make sure that Dietrich Bonhoeffer was dead, because that German minister stood in opposition even when the entire church folded. And this was the hotbed of the Reformation. And then what, 40 years later, longer than that, it's responsible for the death of 70 million people worldwide and 6.5 million Jews gassed and incinerated. And the man that was moved by him was actually a Hitler sympathizer who had been a submarine captain in World War I and sided with Hitler. But then when he saw Dietrich Bonhoeffer's life, he changed. And that was Martin Niemöller. And Martin Niemöller would live after World War II, and he would go on to be very effective. And Charlie and I saw this during COVID, that when we stood in defiance, and Charlie stood with us as the turning point when we defied the governor and kept the churches open, we ended up being right on every issue, by the way. And that just because I knew, you know, the governor has a lot of power, but he can't say that the church is non-essential. That violates the first 16 words of the First Amendment. I'm sorry, Governor, but you don't have that authority. And so, you know, when they tried to find us into oblivion and create medical apartheid and take everyone's job because they wouldn't take an experimental mRNA injection, which we now see is miserably detrimental in killing people, the pastors called and said, "You're in violation of Romans 13. You're not submitting to authority." And my response to them was gentle. At first it wasn't. But then I realized they don't get it. And it wasn't until I read Jonathan Mayhew, who did the expository study on Romans 13, because he was getting it before the War of Independence. He was dead before that war started.
14: Yep.
13: But they were saying, "You can't go against King George. It violates Romans 13. He goes, "Wait a minute. It says that God appoints all positions of authority and we're to submit to those authorities, and they're there for our good." And he goes on to say, if they're not doing good, they're not the authority. It's not unlimited submission to tyranny. They have a responsibility. And I said, "Fellas, you're the ones in violation, because they're shuttering, they're closing schools for and the death rate for children is 0.0002% chance of death. And they're shuttering their schools. They're quarantining the abused with their abusers. They're shutting down 65% of the small businesses. We need to speak on behalf of our neighbors who we love more than ourselves." And they were scared, but I watched a number of them, and so did Charlie, come through and realize, man, we were on the wrong side of this, like Niemöller did.
14: Mm-hmm.
13: Some of them joined us in the midst of it, and the rest came later, and we said, "You're welcome to come." But today, if you're still out there, And you're still buying into all the jargon, and you haven't changed, and you are submitting to this tyranny, you're revealing yourself for who you are, and your church is dwindling while there's a revival happening. So, you know, just love them, speak the truth in love, but speak the truth, and encourage people. Why are you still there? Why are you at that church? Your pastor doesn't talk on these topics, doesn't invoke anything pertinent to what we're dealing with, and you're still there. Why? "Well, you know, we've been here for..." Okay, so you're the problem, because he thinks he's shepherding because he's got sheep following him, but he's actually should be just going on a long, lonely walk, and you should be finding a place where you're properly fed and cared for and encouraged and challenged. And so I think America's waking up.
11: 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Got to take one break today. Stay with us. 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
14: Okay, we want to let you know about a new product we have here at Wall Builders called Lives, Fortunes, and Sacred Honor, the signers of the Declaration. Like most Americans, you might be someone that you recognize some of the names of the founding fathers, but do you know their story? We want to help remedy that. My dad and I have written biographies on all 56 signers of the Declaration to help reintroduce people to the men who literally signed their names on the line for the sake of the nation. And when they did this, they knew that they were essentially signing their death warrants. They were risking everything for the hope that they might be able to purchase freedom for the rising generation with their lives, their fortunes, and sacred honors. And in spite of the hardship that every one of them endured, none of them recanted or backed away. Now, if you don't know their story, you can get to know all 56 of them. 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
12: Rob, we have the privilege. You and I travel and speak all the time. And I actually am encouraged in the midst of being frustrated at times. I'm actually very encouraged. It's very evident to me that God is on the move all over this nation. I think there are more and more pastors that are waking up. Some of them, it's like, in my mind, I'm like, you should have been with us from the beginning, but I'm glad you're here now. You know, we'll take late reinforcements. I'm so glad you're here. It's very evident God's on the move. And in the midst of that, I think this is part of one of the reasons maybe that you've started a pastor's network as well. Can you tell us some about that? And maybe if there's pastors or ministry leaders that are listening, if they want to be part of that, how does that work?
13: Thanks, Tim. That's very gracious of you. First of all, I just wanted to say, not only do we talk about Bonhoeffer, Niemöller, the Muhlenbergs. I mean, you're the one who's been teaching that story all over the country with the two brothers, and pastors will come around. So the purpose of what we call the American Pastors Guild, APG, this birthed in my mind when Charlie was invited to go to the Lincoln Fellowship at Claremont. And this is a man who is unbelievably busy. His life is scheduled in half-hour increments. I mean, he was busy. And I forget how long the fellowship was, but the training to become a fellow at the Lincoln Institute, I think it was 7 days, and you're sitting through lectures and classes, and you take copious notes, and you're tested on the topics. And then at the completion of it, you're invited, after you pass this, you're invited to be a fellow of the Lincoln Institute, which is an enormous honor, one that Charlie cherished. And I also saw a change in him as a result of that Lincoln Fellowship. So it clicked in my mind, because when we would do like Pastors in Pews and the American Renewal Project, and we did TPUSA Faith with the pastors conferences, I would say half the room was filled with parachurch ministries ordained maybe through the mail, but they weren't shepherding congregations. And they didn't represent the church worldwide. They were Christians. They had ministries, but they weren't weekly discipling a congregation. And those are the ones we wanted to reach. If you disciple the pastors, they'll disciple the congregation. And then we also started to see, at least I did, that it became kind of an opportunity for folks to pitch their ministries to their pastors. And that's, pastors are just tired of that. So I presented to Charlie early on, especially after the Lincoln Fellowship. I said, I think this is the direction we should go. And I presented what I called the Pastors Guild, and now we've called it the American Pastors Guild. He liked it, and I actually presented it to him and also to another very important person at Turning Point who would be the one to implement it. And I don't know if they were going in that direction, but then Charlie died, and I saw that Turning Point has kind of taken a different direction, and I thought, well, then I'll implement it. And so the American Pastors Guild is real simple. You have to be a pastor of a fellowship in good standing. There has to be people attending your church and you're in good standing. You can also be an associate minister under a pastor's teaching where you're serving a fellowship, but you'll have a different level of membership. It's a dues-paying membership because the administration of it goes through the dues that we're going to make sure that you're in good standing. We're going to follow up on that. And the pastors that participate, you were invited to come to a 7-day intensive. And the mission statement of the American Pastors Guild is real simple. Equipping America's pastors to contend with the greatest enemies of the church and of the nation. So you're going to be discipled on Islam and the danger it is to Christendom. You're going to learn about secular progressivism and be discipled on how to protect the congregation and the nation from what it's doing to drive the culture away from Christ. We're going to go through all kinds of stuff like this. And then we're going to include a trip to Israel. Now, you can be replacement theology, but you're going to realize and understand that they're a sovereign nation. 1948, very clear. Their borders were invaded on October 7th. You're going to come away from that trip as a part of being invited into the guild to agree that they're a sovereign nation and you will not participate in Jew hatred, which is running rampant right now. It's reminiscent of Nazi Germany, 1938. So this is what we do. And at the conclusion of it, after they take the tests, and they've done well, and they're not contrary, and they've been moved by what they've learned. Now, this is post-denominational, meaning we don't care about the tertiary theological issues. It's basically Nicene Creed. So if you're pre-trib, post-trib, all-trib, whatever, it doesn't matter. We're not dealing with any of that. We're all coming together for the sole purpose of being equipped to contend with the greatest enemies of the church and the nation. So it doesn't matter if you're swinging from a chandelier, charismatic, or a five-point Calvinist. And it's going to, people are going to have to see the manifold beauty of the body of Christ. It's going to build relationships, and there'll be relationships that will have been built as a result of the one national meeting that you're required to attend every year as a dues-paying member. So when you're invited into the guild, it's a private organization. It's not open to the public. At the national meeting, you'll be exposed to some of the greatest speakers in America. The intensive that you'll go through, it'll be done in a lovely place, and you'll hear from the best educators on each of those topics and speakers. And then when you come together every year, you're going to have a chance for breakout sessions and other things. And when you're done, you're going to take it back and equip your congregation. And no one's gonna spam you. No one's gonna ask you for anything. And it's not parachurch ministries that are coming up giving you their book and wanting you to sell it and get a speaking gig. No, you come in, you get equipped, and you come back every year, and you get to meet the new graduating class of pastors who've been invited in the American Pastors Guild. You get to sponsor a pastor every year, so it's like, you know, minimum yearly dues of administration. You sponsor a pastor every year, and then every year you get to come and celebrate with it and be a part of it. And it'll go on for years. And it's going to be slow nickel instead of fast dime, meaning we'll probably start with 100 pastors and then next year 200 and then 400. It's kind of like, do you want me to give you, you know, $500,000 or a penny doubled every day for 30 days?
12: Yes.
13: And that's what we're doing. We're doubling the penny and we're going to reach all of the pastors. And then it's kind of like, you know, Romans 11 when Paul's referring to the Jews. It's kind of like that with pastors. We're going to provoke them to jealousy. Like, this guild's amazing, and the speakers and the connections that we've made, you need to be a part of it. Well, how do I do that? Well, there's an intensive, and you got to go through it, and it's hard, and graduating class, and, you know, not only must you be invited, you need to accept, and you got to agree to this, and if someone makes the news or they're, you know, they disqualify themselves scripturally, then they're removed. I mean, we're going to be a very, very private organization that holds to biblical principles, and we're not going to be a political arm. We won't endorse candidates, but we're going to equip them on what a constitutional republic looks like. The pastors will know this, and it's just a different approach to it. We're discipling the shepherds of America. So I am not a minutia guy. Charlie used to say Rob wasn't wrong. He was just early. I have a chance to kind of see the landscape, and I see things coming together, but I'm not a minutia guy. You know, I'm maybe a little vision, So when I gave Charlie the idea of TPUSA and the pastors' gatherings, that guy was warp speed. He played offense. It was completed, and they were sending out invitations within 3 months. Well, Charlie's gone. I don't have that kind of a person in my life, and the Lord brings into my life Pastor Stephen Martin, mm-hmm. and there was other pastors, but he's the one who, when I shared the idea, he stuck with it. And you know, there's not a lot of glamour to it. No one's going to get rich on this, and nobody's going to be famous, and we're not going to have a website other than the one where you sign up. We're not going to have Instagram, and you're not going to have massive followers. And it's not about that. It's about discipling every pastor across the country with the greatest issues, you know, the greatest dangers to the church and to the nation. And I share that with Stephen and his entire team, just like Charlie. They put this thing together. The website's remarkable. I'm not even good at promoting it. You had to ask me to do it. I'm terrible at stuff like this. Thanks for letting me share that.
12: But you are creating a band of brothers for pastors to be encouraged, to challenge and motivate. And God has given you already so many amazing connections. And I'm saying this for any pastor who's out there. And by the way, if you're watching and you're like, my pastor need to be part of this, share the podcast, tell your pastor to come sign up for this, because they're not going to get better teaching and training. This 7-day intensive, the connection relationships. Rob, I really do think that God is going to use this to shift the direction, the moral and political direction of the nation. In the midst of so many things that God is doing, this is going to be a vital part. So if pastors want to sign up, where do they go to sign up?
13: The website, I think you can Google it, American Pastor Guild. And I don't even have the card in front of me, but APG.
12: Well, Rob, I want to express how grateful I am for you to know you and see how you have navigated so much of what's going on with it, not just you being under attack, but the people you know and love, Erica, your son being under attack, just demonic forces, evil coming against you, your family, your loved ones, to see you continue to reflect. The biblical response has been so encouraging, and I'm so blessed and honored to know you. I'm so grateful for you. I always finish the conversation asking if there's one piece of advice you could give to, regardless of boy or girl, mom or dad, right? Regardless of age or stage, if you can give one piece of advice, what piece of advice would you give to people listening today?
13: Well, I will, but before I do that, You were very complimentary of me, and people say, appreciate what you did in Charlie's life. And I can tell you this in relation to not just Charlie, but your dad and you. You know, I could live 1,000 lifetimes and never repay Charlie for what he did for my life and for my family, quite frankly. And I say the same to Erica. And I say that about your dad and about you, Tim. Your dad has been laboring in the field a long time, and he has not wavered. That consistency and to see it pass to the next generation. Charlie used to say, get married early and have kids you can't afford. And that's the idea. And he loved the idea of faith, but this is the advice I'm going to give you. And I'm actually going to talk to the older generation and the younger generation. Elisha followed Elijah everywhere. And it was getting irritating. And Elijah was kind of an angry guy. You know, he'd call down fire and he was intense. And Elisha was like the mother man of Israel. He took time with people and he was sweet. And so he's following around this angry guy who's older than he is by quite a bit. And finally, Elijah's just had enough. And he turns to me and says, what do you want from me? And Elisha says something very profound. And this is the advice. Elisha says, I want a double portion. And of course, Elijah says, that's not for me to give. That's the Lord. But for all of you out there that are young, that are looking at folks like Charlie Kirk, and you say, man, I wish I could be half the man as him. You know, I used to look at guys like your father and say, I wish I could be half the man as him. All my heroes in my life growing up, I wish I could be half the man as him. I want to challenge you young people. You will be twice the man. Because Elisha, when he was on his deathbed and he had the king come in and he said, shoot an arrow out the east window, and he did, And he said, now strike the ground with the remainder arrows. The guy tapped the ground 3 or 4 times. And Elisha, who never got angry, said, why didn't you strike it more? And what he was saying is, I'm on my deathbed. And I have more passion in my withering body than you do in your youth. And he could speak that way because he had asked Elijah for a double portion and lived his life that way. You young people, reach big, go big. That's what Charlie called you to. You were given a modern day martyr. You have the passion maybe I have and Charlie has, but you have something that neither of us possess. You have youth and vitality. Light it up. You older folks, this generation is the target. This young generation is a target, trying to split them in their understanding of Israel and Jews, and they're messing with them. And they're the only generation that likely won't get the American dream because we've saddled them with $40 trillion of debt and houses they'll never be able to purchase because it's 7 times their annual income. The only thing they can get is pizza on 4 payments, predatory lending. It's not about your comfort anymore. It's not like Hezekiah said, you know, that's good news that they're going to come in and take our children off because that's 15 years away. It won't affect me. That's not what we do when we're older. We've been left on this earth for the remainder of time to make sure that those kids can be brought into the promised land. Charlie got them out of slavery. We're going to bring them into the promised land. We're going to cross that Jordan. Promised land wasn't heaven. It was where these young people could buy houses, have meaningful employment, plant vineyards, raise families, but of greatest importance, freely worship God. Let's give them the American dream. It's time to fight. Older generation, let's plow the way. Younger generation, you're going to be twice the men of any of us and women. That's your challenge.
12: That's so good. And so good. Rob, thank you for taking time today. I know you have a lot going on. I got you up early, but thank you for taking time to be with me today.
13: Thanks, Tim. You bless me, brother.
12: Now, for everybody watching, I want to encourage something that Pastor Rob said. That I think he was even echoing something that we Charlie saw things is we need to see people as opportunities, not as problems. And I think in the midst of our polarizing climate, where it's either our side or their side, right? The good guys versus the bad guys, whichever side you're on, that's the way you view the other side. And Charlie brilliantly was able to see people as opportunities. And that back, even Pastor Rob, when I was asking, how do you navigate all of the attacks that come against you, right? Raising up your shield of faith to quench all the fiery darts and arrows of the enemy. And even seeing in those moments, people as opportunities, you're still counting it all joy. I would encourage everybody that in the midst of the world we live in, that we remember the Christian ideology, the Christian message, that ultimately we're here to win people, not just arguments. Now we're going to promote ideologies. We're going to oppose ideologies. Those things really do matter. But we want to make sure that we don't see people as the enemy. It's ideologies. We want to win people for the sake of the kingdom of God. That is part of our goal and our mission. And so grateful, Pastor Rob McCoy, spending time with us and want to remind and encourage us as believers to remember the motivation, what God's called us to do. Thanks for hanging out with us today on the American Story Podcast.
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How do you do? The world pursues the lust of the flesh, the lust of the eyes, and the pride of life. But these things do not lead to peace and joy in one's life, as the man in this story learned. Success as an athlete became his god, but he didn't find peace and joy until his heart and mind and very life were unshackled.

0: Mrs. McPherson?
1: Yes?
0: I'm afraid little Stephen may not make it.
1: Oh, no!
0: He was very dehydrated when he was brought in. We had him on an IV line, but he's not responding. He's in a deep coma.
1: He was with his aunt. I don't know what happened.
0: Have you been here all night?
1: Yes.
0: It's nearly dawn. Why don't you go home? Someone will call if there's any change. But, I say again, your son may not make it.
1: He's the first boy in my family in two generations. And he only made it 6 months.
2: Proclaiming the good news to a troubled world, this is Unshackled. True life stories dramatized and produced in Chicago by Pacific Garden Mission. Going nowhere. That's what you might say of the homeless who drift from one place to another seeking food and shelter. That's why Pacific Garden Mission keeps the doors open day and night to welcome these lost souls. Not only food and shelter, but showers and fresh clothing. Even some medical and dental treatment are given without charge to hundreds of men, women, and children, thanks to caring friends who send financial gifts. Pastors and counselors help each one understand the choices that led to their dilemma. And by hearing the good news of the one who sticks closer than a brother, they can make the right choice for a future full of hope. Now for broadcast around the earth, here is episode number 3951 in the series Unshackled, the program that makes you face yourself and think.
1: Hello?
3: Is this Mrs. McPherson?
1: Yes.
3: I'm a nurse at the hospital where Stephen is a patient.
1: Is he gonna make it?
3: He's out of the coma, Mrs. McPherson, but he'll have to stay in the hospital a couple of more weeks.
1: Why?
3: The nurses used too much heat on his legs, trying to get his blood pressure up, and he has third-degree burns. He needs to have skin grafts.
1: But he's alive. That's what matters. He's alive.
2: Still an infant, the man in our story would recover from his burns only to face potentially worse crises. This is the story of his escape, the true testimony of Stephen McPherson from the classic files of Unshackled.
4: My parents were 18 when I was born, and I was only a few days old when my father slipped out of town. So Mama and her parents raised me. We lived in Virginia Beach, where Grandpa still made a little moonshine. He was his own best customer, and the fights he had with Grandma were fierce, yelling and throwing things. In the fall, he slaughtered hogs and held a big barbecue that drew a crowd.
5: Must be 100 or more people here, but at least they peaceful.
6: So far, busy stuffing their faces.
5: I like seeing folks stuffing their faces and drinking my homebrew.
6: At least you're sober for this one day.
5: A man has to stay sober if he's gonna barbecue pork. People count on me.
6: That isn't all they count on you for.
5: What else?
6: The drunks around here get more than pork and homebrew from you. You wait and see. Before the day is over, they'll be hitting you up for some money.
5: Some of them get a little short sometimes.
6: Sometimes. Those guys are short all the time. Why do you do it?
5: Easy to lend than to listen to them cry.
6: Lend? If I could collect the money you lend to those moochers, I'd be rich.
4: Whenever Grandpa was drunk, he brandished a shotgun. So Mama and I and my brother would run to the neighbor's house for safety. All that running made my injured leg strong. In time, Mama got tired of his drunken rage and moved into her own apartment when I was 9. Once that year, my brother and I went back for a visit, and Grandpa was different, sober for one thing, as he sat my brother and me on his knees.
5: Boys, your mama took you away from here because of me, and I sure miss you. I wish things was different, but they're not, and I'm too old to change. I haven't always done right by you and your mama, but I care about you, and I hope you grow up to be better men than me.
4: A year later, Grandpa died, and Grandma asked us to come back and live with her. We were overjoyed. She seemed a lot more calm than she had been.
6: Boys, you know the lady that I work for? Well, she has a Bible on the table in her living room, always open. I took to reading it every time she went out to run errands. Then I bought one of my own, and now I'm saved. This is what the Bible says in John chapter 3. Listen here. For God so loved the world that he gave his only begotten Son, that whosoever believeth in him should not perish, but have everlasting life. That means you, boy.

0: A friend started calling me names, and I wanted friendship more than I wanted a relationship with Christ. Although Mama sent us to Sunday school, we didn't go to church much, but I sang a duet now and then. One night the church elders were quarreling, and we overheard, so we vowed never to return. That summer, my 15th birthday came.
1: See what I got for you, Steve.
2: An electric guitar! Wow, thank you, Mama!
1: You mentioned it often enough. Can't be much of a surprise.
2: Man, this is great!
3: Here comes the noise.
4: I'm gonna get me a snare drum, and we can have us a real band.
2: Yeah, we can get some other guys that play guitar to join us. We'll even form a group and start practicing.
4: Cool.
2: The school has a talent show next month. Bet you we can win.
1: All right. Find a place to practice. Your grandma don't want you making a racket in here.
5: Better here so you know where they are than out somewhere else.
0: Although we came in last at the talent show, we were not discouraged because the girl screamed and we received an offer to play in a night spot. But the parents of the other boys said no, and the band dispersed. So that was the end of our ambition. Didn't matter because the track coach stirred up other hopes.
2: Mama, Grandma, the coach wants me on the varsity track team.
1: That's good, son.
5: When are you gonna have time for that?
2: They practice after school.
5: You mean you'll be coming home late?
1: How are you gonna get home?
2: They have an athletic bus that takes the team home.
5: Oh, that'll be okay then.
2: He thinks I can run fast enough to help win the 880 relay. He said I've got a fast pair of legs.
1: I know how you got them.
2: Yeah, running away from Grandpa.
0: My first varsity letter came when I was a ninth grader, with one coming every year after that. I ran cross country, 880, the mile, 440, and 220 if the coach needed me. I was a 10th grader on top of the world. I won a couple of races in the 500-yard dash, and the coach told me I was just 0.3 seconds off the national record. The athletic bus always stopped at a convenience store, and many of us guys stole things from the store. One night I stole a pen and some raisin cake. After I sat down in the bus, the manager came and ordered me back inside, where he locked me in a dark room and called the police.
6: Empty your pockets. Is this yours?
2: Yes, sir.
6: You're coming with me.
2: Please don't mention this to my father.
0: I hadn't seen my father in 16 years. I was just deceiving him. The officer led me to his car, wrote something on a chart, and talked on the radio with the dispatcher. He gave them my name and said I was caught shoplifting. I was scared.
2: Why don't you let me go?
6: You were caught with stolen goods.
2: Most of the guys were doing it. I just happened to get caught.
6: Don't steal.
2: Please let me go.
6: Can't.
2: Didn't you ever steal when you were my age?
6: Nope, but I used to fight a lot. Let's go.
2: Are you gonna tell my mama and grandma?
6: Have to.
2: Oh, man.
6: Are you the mother of Stephen McPherson?
1: Yes, I am.
6: Is your husband home?
1: Stephen's daddy doesn't live with us.
6: Your son was caught shoplifting a raisin cake.
1: Stephen, were you hungry? We've got food at home.
6: This goes on his record. And if he gets in any more trouble, he could go to reform school.
1: Thank you, officer.
6: He seems like a good boy, ma'am.
1: He is a good boy.
6: Better talk to him then. Have a good evening, ma'am.
1: Stephen, why did you do it?
2: Mama, all of us boys try it, but I got caught.
1: Your daddy's coming over here in 15 minutes. What a time to see him after all these years.
0: The guilt of what I'd said and done loomed over me, and I lost a major race in the 500-yard dash. 2 months passed before my confidence returned.

0: 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In the spring of 1970, a new crisis hit our school.
1: We'll learn how this affected Stephen in just a moment. 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
2: Are you okay? We heard there was trouble at school.
3: There sure was. I was sitting in class when some white kid dashed into the room yelling, "Swain's been knocked out near the staircase!" He was ready to kill somebody. And me being the only black kid in class, I was worried.
2: So what happened?
3: The teacher said, "Should we jump on Stephen because they beat Swain?"
2: Good for her.
3: Yeah. The kid cooled down and said, "No, I guess not."
4: Can you believe that?
3: I knew it was coming after those rumbles last year.
2: There's prejudice on both sides.
3: Yeah, and the black kids call me names because I escort the white kids.
2: You be careful, son.
3: They don't bother me. I'm an athlete.
0: The tension eased when detectives monitored the halls, but my running became very inconsistent. I would win a race and then lose one. My motivation wavered, too. I started skipping practice. That's how I was home when two men came to the house. Grandma seemed to know them and asked them to sit down.
5: Is this your grandson?
2: Yes, it is.
5: I see you're number two on the track team. The Lord could change that to number one.
3: Yes, sir. I know.
5: Let me show you what it takes to be number one with God. Isaiah the prophet said, "All we like sheep have gone astray. We have turned everyone to his own way, and the Lord hath laid on him the iniquity of us all." He's talking about Jesus. You see, my Bible here says, "For all have sinned and come short of the glory of God. As it is written, there is none righteous, no, not one." That includes you and me. We all need a Savior.
2: The Lord Jesus Christ.
5: Amen. Jesus took our sins to the cross. He suffered and died in our place because there is no other way. Do you understand that, Stephen?
3: Yes, sir.
5: For God sent not his Son into the world to condemn the world, but that the world through him might be saved. The Bible promises, well, here, you read it.
3: All right. "If thou shalt confess with thy mouth the Lord Jesus, and shalt believe in thine heart that God hath raised him from the dead, thou shalt be saved. For with the heart man believeth unto righteousness, and with the mouth confession is made unto salvation."
5: So, would you like to do that now?
3: What?
5: Would you like to receive Christ now?
3: No, sir, not yet.
0: I thought of my track team and how the coaches would laugh. The men said they'd pray for me and left, so the pressure was off. In 1971, the race riots started again. No one felt safe unless a teacher was visible. The next year, I finally made number one on the cross-country and indoor team. A few scholarship offers came, but not the ones I wanted.
6: What's up, bro?
3: Not much.
6: Mama said you got a college scholarship.
3: Not the one I wanted. The coach lied to me.
6: What do you mean?
3: A girl that works in the athletic office told me that a letter came from UCLA about me, and they put it in a trash can.
6: You think it's true?
3: Yeah. She told me to go back and check the trash can, so I did. Couldn't find it.
6: Man, I would be furious.
3: I was. I even talked to the coach and the principal.
4: Didn't do no good.
6: How do you take it, Steve?
4: I thought about quitting school, but not while Vietnam is still going on. So I'm just gonna pick my own college.
0: The race problems continued my senior year. I was tired of it all. The prejudice, the smoke bombs and police, even two killings at a party. But when I got to my predominantly black college, I saw the same bigotry. I joined the track team where immorality ruled when we traveled to other cities. Some of the guys smoked marijuana, but I didn't. Not then. I was still living at home, commuting to campus. Summer came and I got a job at a steel welding plant. 2 weeks later, the accident happened.
2: Steven, what happened to your hand?
4: I was reaching for a glove and got my hand caught in a conveyor belt.
2: Merciful heavens.
4: The belt was just going around a pulley and I hollered, "Turn off the machine! Turn it off!"
2: Good thing somebody hurt you.
4: Sure is. All that noise, I fainted.
2: I never knew you to faint in all your life.
4: When I came to, a truck driver and two foremen were standing over me. They took me to the emergency room.
2: All those bandages. Is there a hand in there?
4: Yeah, I still have my hand, but it sure hurts. And I can't work now. I was doing so well, too. The head foreman told me I could be foreman in no time.
2: Steve, the Lord is trying to get your attention. He could have let your hand be taken. Remember that.
0: That summer, for the first time, I smoked marijuana with old friends from high school. I was a poor example to my brother who began getting in trouble with the law. I quit smoking about 2 weeks before track team tryouts in college and came in first. But when the team traveled for the first track meet, I didn't go because my grades were not good. The team did poorly and the coach was angry at me, so I quit the team.
2: You quit the team? Why'd you do that?
4: The coach heard about my plans to transfer schools, and he's mad at me for not going with him to a track meet. But I wanted to get my grades up.
7: Grades are more important than sports.
4: I thought so. Coach didn't.
7: You'll have more time to study now.
4: Yeah. No more practice every day.
7: You can even get a job.
4: I already got one. Working for the Navy recruiting office on campus.
0: That week was rough. One of the coaches cursed me in front of a group of other coaches. I thought about getting a gun and ending it all, but two sailors at work talked to me about Christ. I rejected the gospel, but also my suicidal thoughts. Then my car was stolen, and that was too much. My brother was facing prison, and my life was a shambles. One night in my despair, I screamed, "God, where are you?"
7: You're awful quiet tonight, Steve.
4: Believe it or not, I was thinking about my brother. I wonder how he's doing.
7: He made some bad decisions.
2: I sure hope he learns his lesson while in that place.
4: Maybe the wrong lesson.
7: He wouldn't listen to anything I said.
4: I didn't say enough.
2: What do you mean?
4: I was always busy with my own plans, no time for him.
7: We tried to raise him right, always sent you boys to church.
4: If I just had my car, I could go visit him. Makes me mad somebody's stealing it like that.
2: The world isn't perfect, Stephen. Things used to be better, though.
0: A year went by. I quit smoking pot, but my life was no better. I drank steadily. One night, a friend and I went to a dance at the Navy base, and outside on the street, I saw my car. We reported it to the military police, who detained the sailor, who blamed a local car dealer.
7: Did you get your car back?
4: Not yet. They impounded it.
7: So what happens now?
4: They're still investigating. When they find the dealer, they're going to take me along when they question him.
2: How did you know it was your car?
4: I had put some putty on the left rear fender. My friend didn't believe it was my car until I showed him that.
7: They released the sailor then?
4: Yeah. I feel kind of sorry for him. He's a victim too. Neither one of us has a car now.
0: It turned out the car dealer was almost dying, so they didn't question him, which angered me. Guilt couldn't be established, but still, the police gave me my car. The next year, my grade point average soared, and I was elated. In the spring, I was relaxing in the student lounge when a guy walked in with a Bible under his arm and sat down near me.
8: Mind if I share something with you?
4: Not at all. I'm not going anywhere.
8: This verse from John changed my life. Jesus said unto her, I am the resurrection and the life. He that believeth in me, though he were dead, yet shall he live. And whosoever liveth and believeth in me shall never die. Believest thou this?
4: It sounds deep, but what exactly does it mean to believe like that?
8: Yeah, it means trusting him with your life. See, our sins separate us from God. It's like a spiritual dead end, and we can't fix it ourselves.
4: So how does Jesus change that?
8: He took the hit for us. He died on the cross to pay for our sins. And then he beat death by rising again. Salvation is a free gift. You just have to receive it and trust him. Give your life to him.
4: So it's not about being perfect?
8: Not at all. It's about having faith in Christ. Knowing that, would you want to trust Christ today?
0: The verses he read were familiar to me, but that day they burned in my heart, and I nodded, yes. God lifted the burden of sin as I prayed the sinner's prayer with him. Then I had a terrible thought and looked around. What if someone saw me pray with that man? I decided to be a secret disciple so I wouldn't be persecuted. The urge for drugs vanished. In June, my aunt noticed that I wasn't even drinking. She asked me if I was saved, and I confessed the truth. Sure enough, she told everyone.
9: When did this happen, Stephen?
4: April.
9: Why didn't you tell someone?
4: Because I knew you would spread it around the neighborhood, and my brother and his friends would make fun of me.
9: Never mind them. You just pay attention to God from now on.
0: My brother made fun of me for reading the Bible, so I read in my car for hours. I started reading in June and finished the entire Bible in October.
4: Grandma, you got a minute?
9: You know I do.
4: I've been a Christian for a year now, but I'm not a very good Christian.
9: I see the change in you, Steve.
4: I'm not very consistent. I go to parties, but it's not the same.
9: Because you're not the same. The Bible says we are a peculiar people.
4: The Bible also says, whosoever believeth on him shall not be ashamed.
9: That's right.
4: I read the whole Bible in my car because I didn't want my brother and his friends to make fun of me.
9: And look where he is now, back in prison.
4: But I shouldn't be ashamed or afraid of what others say. I should be telling about Jesus. Grandpa's old drinking buddy died recently, and I never said a word to him about the Lord. God says if we don't warn the wicked and he dies, his blood will I require at thine hand. I thought of that, Grandma.
9: Those sound like God's convictions. So what will you do about it?
4: I should be telling folks in the neighborhood, guys in college, guys on the track team. I'm a coward.
9: God can change that, Stephen. The Bible says we shouldn't be ashamed of Jesus.
4: The best decision I made was to go to camp this summer. I really sought God.
9: That's good.
4: I'm going to start going to church with you every week, Grandma. I'm not going to be ashamed anymore.
1: Next week, we'll hear how Stephen would travel halfway around the world to fulfill that vow. 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So we're now producing an exciting new children's show called The Clue Crew. 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And we'd be happy to consider yours for a possible production. This is program number 3951. Heard in this classic true story of Stephen McPherson Part 1 were Ryan Priester, Barbara Blomquist, Victor Cole, Alana Arenas, David Zarbach, and Michael Martin. Original music, Don Badorf. Sound effects, David Zarbach. Audio engineer, David Pierczynski. Script, Kenitha Gabler and Jack O'Dell. 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You can find us on Facebook, X, Instagram, and YouTube at UnshackledPGM. So until next time, unless our Lord returns before then, I'm Timothy Gregory reminding you that the doors to Pacific Garden Mission are open night and day. Thanks for listening, and may God bless you.

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1: October 11th has been designated by the United Nations as International Day of the Girl Child. 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What the UN fails to acknowledge are the girls missing from the face of the earth because they were killed at birth or selectively aborted when parents found out the baby was female. Estimates from various sources indicate that possibly 160 million girls have been aborted in the last 3 or 4 decades because they were girls. Around the world, sex-selective abortion has erased generations of daughters. Their absence is a silent crisis because their worth is not negotiable.
0: This has been Pro-Life Perspective from National Right to Life at nrlc.org.
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3: I'm Ruth Kramer with Mission Network News. Thousands of people in Pakistan are calling for the release of former Prime Minister Imran Khan, who's been in prison since 2023. Protesters marched into the city of Peshawar this week after 2 rounds of negotiations failed to bring an agreement. Nehemiah with FMI says the political situation is complicated. Threats of terrorism as well as political protests have a direct impact on ministry.
4: Churches and ministry leaders have to be much more careful about where they meet and how they communicate.
3: FMI partners sometimes have to delay or cancel discipleship gatherings, church visits, and more.
4: Pray that God would protect them and their families, give them wisdom and courage, and open doors for the gospel.
3: As you pray, remember where our true hope comes from. Nehemiah says God is still at work in Pakistan, and partners want to remain faithful in these circumstances. And Nepalese churches are reaching their neighbors amid personal grief. As of today, August's floods have taken more than 1,500 lives, with more than 5,000 still missing. Greg Kelly with Unknown Nation says,
5: 6 of the churches that we've been a part of planting were totally destroyed in this flood. 2 pastors were among the fatalities, and about 100 members are missing.
3: The destruction leaves many wondering what the next day might look like. Many had put their savings into their homes and now have to start over. This is a time, says Kelly, for the church to actively walk alongside suffering people. The hope of the gospel comes alongside practical help and resources. Pray for grieving believers who've lost loved ones and pastors. Pray, too, for the church to be equipped and able to serve the Nepalese people in their time of need. 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I'm Ruth Kramer.
6: Here's a timeless truth from Pastor Shane Eidelman.
7: One mark of a true church is they preach the gospel. They tell you the truth about truth. That's why I'm here. And my job until the day I die is to preach the gospel. And that same with you as believers. That doesn't have to be like what I'm doing. It can be individually. You're heralding, you're telling people the good news. And when they did that, they made many disciples, because when you preach the gospel in its totality, it means you're not embarrassed about it. You don't water it down. You just here's what the Bible says. The Holy Spirit then begins to work in that and begins to convict hearts. You are embarrassed about God's word and you dumb it down. The Spirit, you're void of the Spirit's power in that message. Did you know Jesus spoke more about hell than heaven? He said, go and preach repentance. Repentance is a turning from sin and a turning to God. What we're basically saying is, I'm embarrassed about the cross. Oh, I'm not going to go there. I've told you before, I knew of churches who would tell their worship team, don't sing about the blood. People get a little offended, new visitors. It's like, hello? Maybe they need to be convicted. Nothing but the blood of Jesus. What can wash away my sins? Nothing but, and that maybe that will convict them. Maybe that will change them. Maybe that will challenge them to repent and believe. When we honor God's word, he does something amazing. And that's why we built this church. One of the foundational pillars was the desperate need for absolute truth.
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10: 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I'm Walker Wildman. 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Well, let's turn our attention to the scripture. Acts chapter 21 is where we have been this week. Acts chapter 21. Here, Paul is basically being convinced not to go to Jerusalem, not to continue his proclaiming of the gospel of Jesus Christ by some of his friends and associates, and specifically this gentleman named Agabus. And he, this prophet named Agabus, this is once again in Acts chapter 21, looking at verses 10, and 11, it says, when he had come to us, he took Paul's belt, bound his own hands and feet, and said, thus says the Holy Spirit, so shall the Jews at Jerusalem bind the man who owns this belt and deliver him into the hands of the Gentiles. Verse 12, now when we had heard these things, both we and those that placed from that place that pleaded with him, talking about Paul, not to go to Jerusalem, then Paul answered, what do you mean by weeping and breaking my heart? For I am ready not only to be bound, but also to die at Jerusalem for the name of the Lord Jesus. And so here we have Paul being warned of the danger of his journey, but Paul knowing that the right thing to do, the courageous thing to do, the faithful thing to do, is to continue on his journey to Jerusalem to witness to the Jews. And so he does that, and he sticks to it regardless of the cost. And so in today's context, we can take an ounce of encouragement from Paul and the fact that he knew the cost, he counted the cost, but he continued on being faithful to the calling that God had on his life. We ought to be able to do the same. And if we can just display a portion or an ounce of the courage that Paul had, God will use that for mighty things. That's Acts chapter 21, looking at verses 10 through 12 in Acts chapter 21. Well, speaking of the Apostle Paul, we're going to be going to Greece in March of 2027. I can't believe we're already talking about 2027, but we're going to be going to Greece, and we're going to be traveling through the country of Greece, looking at many of the sites that the Apostle Paul visited, taught, preached, etc., even where he was imprisoned. And so we're going to start out in Thessaloniki, and we're going to hit the sites of and the towns of Corinth and Philippi, Berea. We're going to be even ending in Athens and many other sites as well within that itinerary. But if you would like to join us, you can go over to tours.afa.net, tours.afa.net to register. View the itinerary, the pricing, all the frequently asked questions are there on the website. And one other thing I want to mention is that my parents are going to Italy the week after. So if you want to go on both, you can. If you just want to go on one, that's great. Go over to tours.afa.net. And what we do here, we do it both domestically and internationally, is we take you on a spiritual heritage tour. So all of these trips that we go on are in some way either directly tethered to the scripture and the historical accounts of the Bible, or to our history as a Christian people, as a church. When you talk about American history and the role of the church in America and our founding and the faith of our founding fathers, all of that's part of our domestic trips. And then when you go to places like Greece and Italy and Israel, well, those are historical sites in the scriptures and the Holy Scriptures that we're getting to go to. So, but nonetheless, on all of these trips, we are connecting to our faith. We are learning about the faith of generations past and recalling these great lessons throughout human history as we travel. So go to tours.afa.net, tours.afa.net to check out more information on those trips. Well, let's jump into some of our content for today's program. The Democrats are itching to impeach President Trump for the, seems like, 10th time when you count the first administration and now. But we'll probably get into the three or four range to be serious on the number of times that the Democrats have attempted to impeach President Trump. But Representative Al Green, Democrat, he brings up articles of impeachment about as much as he eats dinner, which is about daily. And he is on the move again. And if you had any doubts on whether the Democrats would try to impeach President Trump should they get back control of the House of Representatives, well, look no farther than the Democrat himself, Representative Al Green, presenting his articles of impeachment for the 100th time, probably. Clip one, let's listen.
13: I rise to give notice of my intention to offer a question of the privileges of the House. The form of the resolution is as follows. H. Res. 1486, impeaching Donald John Trump, President of the United States, for high crimes and misdemeanors. Resolution: resolved that Donald John Trump, President of the United States, is impeached for high crimes and misdemeanors as he has violated Article 2, Section 1, Clause 8 of the United States Constitution.
10: And there you have it. That's Representative Al Green presenting, once again, articles of impeachment before the House of Representatives. Now, of course, this resolution didn't go anywhere, but if there were Democrats in control of the House, you better bet it would go somewhere, because no Democrat would dare go against the party and the Democrat Party leaders when it comes to impeachment. They would be fully on board with impeaching President Trump. And the more I think about the midterms, the more I have clarity on what we're actually voting about. All right. Now, if you listen to kind of the talking points out there and different elected officials and politicians trying to convince you what they can do for you, I think this is in some ways the problem, where voters are constantly looking for, what can Washington do for me? How can Washington help me? Now, Washington definitely has some work to do in the sense that over the course of a half century or more, Washington elected officials and bureaucrats have created somewhat of a mess in Washington through overregulation, overtaxation, the overexpansion of government. We have agencies that exist that shouldn't exist per the Constitution and the Charter. And so there are things that Washington does need to do. Mainly, they need to shrink the size of government. So I'm not completely excusing Washington, but the counterpoint that I want to offer this election cycle is I think we should look at elections a little bit differently. I don't think we should look at what Washington can do for us. I think we should look at this as who's going to leave me alone. To simplify this, I don't want Washington busy trying to just, quote, do stuff for the sake of doing stuff in Washington. Why? Because when you look back over the last several decades, pretty much the vast majority of the stuff that Washington has done legislatively has just been bad. Obamacare, expanding the welfare state, passing bloated trillion-dollar spending bills, passing kickbacks and pork, funding, mass migration, and the list goes on. So when you look at the two parties, who is going to encroach upon my liberties and my rights and my abilities more? And who is going to leave people to live their lives, to work hard, to earn a living, and do honorable things? That's what we need to be looking at this. That's how we need to be looking at this. I actually don't want Washington doing more to, quote, help me, because their version of helping me actually doesn't help me. We don't need more regulation. We don't need more legislation. As a matter of fact, we need less. And so that's what I would argue is on the ballot this November, is which party is going to get their hands off of my pocketbook, not try to encroach upon my liberties and my rights, is not going to try to expand government into every aspect of American life, and which party wants to do those things. I don't want a $5,000 check from the government. I don't want the Congress to try to make things, quote, affordable. Because their track record, my friends, is just terrible on this stuff. And I also want to put the ball back in the court of the American citizen and the American voter. I've about had enough of the moaning and groaning and complaining and blaming everybody and blaming Washington and blaming politics and blaming this and blaming that. This American system, even as flawed as it is, but this American legal and economic system that we live in, and this constitutional republic that we live in, my friends, gives people The best likelihood at success in all areas of life, not just economic, but otherwise, than any other nation on the planet. And it's not even close. And it is a proven fact that people who have integrity, who work hard, who are willing to do the right thing and be good stewards of that which God has entrusted them, and have ingenuity and have a good work ethic, people can be very successful in America if they do those things. And so that's what I think the future is. I think the future is not, you know, what can Washington do for me? How much money can they send me? What kind of government program can I get signed up for? I think we need to take individual responsibility of our families, of our neighborhoods, our communities, our churches, our towns, our cities, our states. And we need...
3: I'm Ruth Kramer with Mission Network News. On Wednesday, a Russian court sentenced 70-year-old South Korean missionary Park Tae-young to nearly 6 years in a correctional colony on immigration-related charges. Park was arrested in January, a week before her flight home to Korea. She'd spent 30 years in children's evangelism in Russia. The Voice of the Martyrs Korea's Eric Foley says of the court hearing,
14: more than 75% of the questions related to her religious activity. In a court purportedly focused on immigration charges, she had to answer questions like, what is the Great Commission? What does your organization teach? Do you think your religion is better than other people's religion?
3: Even behind bars, though, Missionary Park is still sharing the gospel. Pray for a successful appeal and for Park to sense God's comfort. And it's inevitable. Someone you love will one day hurt you deeply. Whether the harm was intentional or not, your response is what matters. You could choose to forgive, hard as it may be. Or you can hold on to anger and bitterness. Set Free USA's Dean Vandermeer says,
15: people that hold on to sin and hurt and pain, their bodies get affected. So all you have to do is read Psalm 38 to find out what happens to your body when you hide sin. King David suffering immensely, spiritually, emotionally, and physically because he hid sin. That is a spiritual warfare issue.
3: Ironically, your pastor may not be able to help you.
15: There's two things that the seminaries do not train in. They do not train in spiritual warfare, and they do not teach identity in Christ.
3: But the Bible still has the answers. Most importantly, it offers freedom. If you need help letting go, we'll connect you with next steps at missionnews.org. 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I'm Chris Kramer.
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10: Welcome to The Core here on American Family Radio. Glad to have you with us on this second segment of today's program. Well, we only got to one clip in the last segment, and you shouldn't be surprised because I do tend to talk pretty frequently. But let's continue our discussion of what's going on and what's at stake on the ballot this November. Vice President Vance positioned this midterm as the election of either common sense candidates or crazy candidates. And he pretty much made the proposition in Dallas at the first ever midterm GOP convention that on the ballot is common sense, sanity, and normalcy, or craziness. That's pretty much on the ballot, is what Vice President Vance summarized in his speech. And when you hear this clip, you will definitely be able to resonate and put a little bit of facts behind that sentiment. James Tallarico is running for the U.S. Senate seat in Texas against Ken Paxton, the attorney general. And James Tallarico, his track record on the issues of our day is not very good, very liberal. And there is a litany of evidence to back up his liberal positions. And this one on transgenderism is no different. This is a committee hearing where, when James Tallarico was a lawmaker, he is calling people who believe in God's design for human sexuality abusers, are guilty of quote unquote child abuse. This is clip two.
18: I think there are some folks and that would think that if you deny your child's gender identity, that that's incredibly harmful. And whether or not we label it with the term abuse, I mean, it's abusive for sure. And so that's where I think some of us have concerns. And I don't want to speak for other members.
19: Should it say, are you suggesting it ought to say that it should include a person's willingness or unwillingness to acknowledge a child's gender? Or should it be silent as to whether that is abuse, whether it needs it at all?
18: My just concern is ruling it out as not being abuse, I think, is dangerous and could certainly harm some of our most vulnerable kids in the state.
10: All right. You see where we're going here, folks. The mom and dad that don't want to cater to their child's gender dysphoria, they are child abusers. You see how twisted the ideology here is? You see how dangerous this is? And when the vice president says this is the party, that this is an election between normalcy and insanity, and then you listen to that clip, it immediately makes sense. It immediately clicks. And so that was James Tallarico telling a committee that, you know, we need to leave this on the table. The definition of parents who refuse to acknowledge their child's gender dysphoria and call them by different pronouns and names and do the cross-sex hormones and all of this, we ought to be able to label them as child abusers. That's what James Tallarico said at that committee hearing. And this isn't theory. This isn't hypothetical. Folks, this gender ideology is wicked, it's dangerous, and it is at our doorstep. And there is no other way to describe this than demonic. Because as a society, those who adopt this radical, non-scientific gender ideology of transgenderism and homosexuality and LGBTQ and, you know, the plus, whatever that means, this is ungodly. It's unnatural, unscientific, and in direct rejection of known truths and the natural law before our very eyes. But back to the harms. Not only do they want to call parents who believe in God's design for human sexuality abusers, they also want to take our kids. And I've got a story here out of Massachusetts where this has actually happened. So if you've been thinking for years that, well, the people warning about this, they're overstating it, they're over-dramatizing it, this would never happen in America. Folks, it is happening, and this is why this radical political movement should be defeated. As I've said before, we should not let these people within 1,000 miles of positions of power. We have the ability. We can't control what everyone thinks. We can't control what everyone says and what everyone believes. And that's not what I'm suggesting. What I am telling you is that as American citizens and as voters, we do have the full authority and control per our Constitution and per our God-given rights to pick our leaders in our country. And we can roundly as a people reject these supposed leaders and politicians that reject God's design for human sexuality and embrace utter wickedness. That is fully within the control of you and me and voters in this country. Here's a story, horrific story, in Massachusetts of parents having their daughter taken away from them because they do not adopt her pronouns and her gender transition that, guess who, the school decided would be a great idea. This is clip four.
20: A devout Catholic family in Massachusetts locked in a huge legal fight to stop the state for transitioning their teen daughter to a boy without their consent. Lauren Green's got more on this story here in New York. What have you found out, Lauren? Good morning.
21: Hey, Bill. You know, Joseph and Arlene Kutzko haven't spoken to their daughter since the end of 2024 after the Department of Children and Family Services removed her from their home. Family claims it was because of their Catholic faith that would not allow them to affirm their daughter as a boy. An emotional Joseph Kutzko reading the birthday card his daughter Sophie gave him in October of 2024.
22: Without you, I would have nothing. So wholeheartedly, fully, sincerely, I love you with no end.
21: Less than 3 months later, Child Services removed Sophie from their home and accused them of abuse. The Kutzkos say their daughter's school, Algonquin Regional High School in Southborough, Massachusetts, exposed Sophie to a culture steeped in gender ideology and blame a school counselor for socially transitioning their daughter to becoming a boy without their knowledge or permission. They claim the counselor contacted Child Services. The school had no comment regarding the allegations.
23: You start with school policies that refuse to inform parents when a child rejects their sex and claims another identity. That's part of a system that starts everything down the rabbit hole. Now, in this case, the school then reported these parents to DCF. So there was a direct school to DCF pipeline in this case, as we have seen elsewhere.
21: Now, DCF has assumed guardianship of their daughter. A permanent restraining order remains against Arlene and Joseph and Sophie's older brother. Her father and mother are distraught.
24: Mama miss you. Please come home. Mama miss you. Please. I'm begging you, please.
21: Now, we reached out to DCF for comment, but they have not yet responded. Last Friday, a judge temporarily blocked the state from giving Sophie a high-dose testosterone, and the next court date is October 29th.
10: So that's the true horror story going on in Massachusetts as we speak, where the state has taken the child, the daughter, and placed a restraining order on the family because they don't want to go along with the gender insanity. Now, what I'm waiting on is the first governor from a state that has their head on right that is going to offer this family and daughter asylum and refuse extradition. That's what I would do. Governor DeSantis, Governor Reeves, Governor Abbott. Which governor is going to step up to the plate and say that this family can have asylum in their state? And that's what it's going to boil down to. We're going to have to choose, where do we want to live? Do we want to live in tyranny? Do we want to live in freedom? And this is why I'm somewhat hopeful about the future of America, because the people that we're running against, the anti-common sense crowd, they are so off their rocker. They are so crazy. They are so loony that I would think there's enough people in this country that can roundly reject them taking control of the country. Now, unfortunately, we have pockets of America, like in Massachusetts. By the way, same state that this Lindsey Clancy trial was tried in, there in Plymouth, which I'll actually be in Plymouth next week. But this, with the exception of the pockets that I'm talking about, your Massachusetts, your California's, there's a handful, and they are just places you don't want to be. On the other side, there's 30-35 states that have common sense leaders, law and order, thriving local and state economies. The criminals are locked up. The education systems are improving. The taxation is affordable or non-existent in some instances. And so we're going to have to decide as a people, Where do we want to spend our time? Where do we want to spend our energy? And do we want to live in a state where we constantly have to look over our shoulder because our very freedoms are being threatened? Our very rights, in this instance, as parents, is being threatened. And rights, in this instance, being outright taken away. And as a brief reminder, this is what happens when a culture or when a society rejects God. The logical conclusion or the domino effect of rejecting a sovereign creator in God that we're accountable to as people, the consequence of that is lawlessness, dysfunction, and utter insanity. Disorder is the most broad term to be used here. This is utter societal disorder. And instead of government punishing the evildoer and promoting righteousness, it's the opposite. It's

0: self correct. They have no capacity to restrict. Why? Because in large part, their party has been given over to the godless, to the pagans, and the wicked people. And I can play clip after clip that bears that out. On the other hand, you look at the Republicans and you go, well, I'm just not too excited about the Republicans. Well, I don't get excited about any politicians, to be honest with you. And as I said in the first segment, we ought not be looking to Washington or our state capitol to bail us out, to fix all our problems. I need the politicians to stay out of meddling around in things that they have no God-given or constitutional right to meddle around in. Government's primary function per the biblical mandate is to punish the evildoer and uphold a society of righteousness. That's civil government's basic functions. Now, we could get deeper into the weeds on what that actually looks like, but the what our founders envisioned is to have a civil government that protects life, liberty, and property, and once again, protects, not provides, protects life, liberty, and property. And now we have a government that's going around taking people's kids, going around running this massive welfare state, going around running all these social programs, going around trying to meddle around in the private sector and control the economy and manipulate employment and manipulate interest rates and manipulate borrowing and inflation and printing money. And the government is way in over their skis here. They're trying to meddle around and do things that God never intended civil government to do. And so we need less government, less intervention, and go back to the core functions of civil government protecting life, liberty, and property. Those are biblical precepts that God created civil government to do, and that's what we must get back to. We don't need government to, quote, make things affordable. We don't need government to send everybody a check. We don't need government to do anything that's not constitutionally mandated or biblically ordained. And when the state goes from punishing the evildoer to rewarding the evildoer, it is the responsibility in this instance and in this context of voters to stage a revolution. And thank the Lord, we can stage a revolution at the ballot box to solve many of these problems that we're facing as a society. We have been given the opportunity, and we still have it today, despite what people say, we still have the opportunity to peacefully vote the insane people out of office.
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2: Horses born wild usually stay wild. 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
1: In Angel Studios' remake of the classic Western, Angel and the Bad Man, a gunslinger is reformed by a family's kindness and generosity. Families will find a lot to like in Angel and the Bad Man's faith-filled messages that highlight the transformative power of Christian charity. While some characters scoff at practices like prayer, Christianity is actually portrayed in a wholly positive light. Faith in Jesus is presented as the path to redemption, even for those who've wandered far from God. Viewers can expect a fair bit of shoot-'em-up violence, though blood is kept to a minimum. There's some drinking, a bit of language, and veiled references to prostitution. Still, there's plenty here to cheer for, so we're giving Angel and the Bad Man a 3.5 out of 5 for family friendliness. Read the full review at PluggedIn.com/radio. I'm Jonathan McKee with the Plugged In Movie Review by Focus on the Family.
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1: Welcome to The Core here on American Family Radio. Glad to have you back with us on this last segment. Well, as I mentioned earlier in the show, if you want to join us in Greece or Italy on our annual spiritual heritage tours, we would love to have you join us. We'll be going to Greece and Italy in mid-March 2027, and you can read about the itinerary, all of these cities and the sites that we're going to visit, pricing, travel information, everything is over at tours.afa.net, tours.afa.net. Well, I played a clip, multiple clips earlier in the show, just showing the level of disconnect that many elected officials have with, and governments, in the case of Massachusetts, have with common sense. And this clip I'm going to play now before we pivot and talk about other subjects. This is kind of the bow on the topic of local government losing or falling off of its rocking chair, so to speak. Fairfax County Schools has, on the 25th anniversary of 9/11, leading up to the 9/11 anniversary, instructed their teachers on the politically correct way to discuss 9/11. And if you wonder, when people critique and criticize political correctness, and you wonder, what exactly is that? Like, what's an example of this self-censorship and this political correctness that our society has been drowning in over the last several decades? This example is perfect. So Fairfax County Schools is instructing their teachers on how best to talk about 9/11, but let's not offend the Muslims while we're talking about 9/11. This is clip three.
2: Well, Virginia's largest school district is under scrutiny for what they're leaving out of lessons on the 9/11 terrorist attacks.
3: Specifically, Fairfax County Public Schools have directed teachers not to associate the September 11th attacks with Islam or Muslims, despite the fact those deadly terrorist attacks were carried out by Islamic extremists. Our Nick Minock joins us now live in Fairfax County. He's got a lot more on this story with some reaction from parents as well. Nick?
4: Parents told me they are shocked that their school system is prioritizing some kind of misplaced political correctness above accurately portraying what actually happened 25 years ago when Al-Qaeda terrorists attacked America.
5: Fairfax County is just a few miles from the Pentagon, where 184 people lost their lives when hijackers flew an American Airlines jet into the building and the September 11th terrorist attacks. Now, 25 years later, Fairfax County Public Schools' do's and don'ts regarding teaching students about Al-Qaeda's murder of thousands of Americans directs teachers not to associate the 9/11 attacks with Islam or Muslims, and to not center instruction on the extremists or the acts of the extremists.
1: Well, this is, folks, this is the rewriting of history before our very eyes. And this comes, the wickedness here is hard to explain. Because not only are we facing an anniversary of the worst Islamic terror attack on the American homeland, but now we are facing a modern renewed threat of massive Islamic immigration into the homeland, a importation of a people and an ideology that are at fundamental odds with the American way of life and the American system and form of government, not to mention the religion of our founding fathers, Christianity. But now we're telling students that, you know what, it wasn't really Muslims that did it. We don't know what their motivation was. They were some fringe element, some radical group of that which they were. Radical group of what? Muslims. And what's even more frustrating is that we don't tiptoe around any other religion other than Islam. Islam is the religion that we have to all walk on eggshells about. But if we want to criticize Christianity or Christian history, or we want to talk about the Crusades or the faith of our founding fathers or things like that, oh, those are all fair game. Fair game. Let's have those debates. Let's have those conversations. It's not going to offend me. I don't care. I'm not a snowflake. Christians aren't snowflakes. We can debate things. We can talk about history. We can admit when things are done wrong. But when it comes to Islam, oh, no, no, we can't talk about the Muslims. We can't acknowledge the fact that the hijackers were motivated by what? The Quran. Or the fact that America, for, let's say, 300 years, has been dealing with Muslim terrorists. If we want a brief history lesson, well, I would encourage you to go read about the Barbary Pirates. Go read about why the United States needed a navy to begin with. As such a young nation, why would we need a navy? We have massive expanses of water between us and our foreign adversaries, but we need a navy. Why? Because the Muslim pirates keep stealing our produce. They keep stealing our goods. They keep attacking and sinking our ships for no reason. Because they want us to pay a toll. They want to extort us during our free trade in international waters. That's 300 years ago. Even before we had the Declaration of Independence, this was a problem. And then now, 250, 300 years later, what are we doing? Well, we're trying to fight Iran, the Muslims, because they want to tax every ship that traverses international waters throughout the Strait of Hormuz. They're doing the same tactics that the Barbary Pirates were doing. Not much has changed. And now Fairfax County Schools wants us to all act like we're just not sure what motivated the hijackers on 9/11. We're not sure what faith they were. We definitely can't say anything about Islam or Muslims because of all the people we're going to offend. But you notice this narrative on offending people and sensitivity and diversity, it's a complete one-way street. Because when the Democrats dog our founding fathers, talk about how bad Christianity is and how MAGA extremists are evil, well, they don't have a problem with offending us. But if we want to talk about the Muslim terrorist on 9/11, well, we can't do that. Because somebody might get offended. That is a prime example of political correctness. Well, let's talk solutions here. Because one of the main problems that we're in this situation, one of the main reasons that we're in this situation as a country where we have now millions of Muslims in the country is because of mass migration, both legal and illegal, but mostly in the instance of Muslims, legal. For years, our country has been importing millions of legal immigrants that are also Muslims. And Europe has unfortunately fallen victim to this mass migration agenda, and their leaders are finally taking note. I came across this story, this clip on X, of a lady, a lawyer out of Europe that's leading a movement against this mass immigration movement. She's leading the cause against it. And this is her assessment on how most immigrants vote, which is liberal, and the solution to preserve Western civilization is to re-migrate the immigrants that we brought over that are destroying the country. Listen to this clip.
6: Yes, the left is losing ground. But what did they do? They're not stupid. They import new voters. We cannot sleep on that fact. Because if we, yes, we can say, okay, you know, the native white populations of Europe, they're all becoming more and more right-wing. They hear all these idiots. They're, you know, we're waking up to it. We know they're not 73 genders, okay? You know, that was maybe, that worked maybe in 2018, but not anymore. All of that's true, but the left's not sleeping. They're importing their voters in really large numbers. So we can talk about freedom of expression all we want, but democracy, 51%, and, you know, we're voted out. If soon you're no longer a majority in your own country, how will democracy work for you then? So that's why I will end on two notes. What we need, the abolishment of the EU, and the second one, remigration.
1: Well, there you have it. That is a very, very good assessment on what the solution here is remigration. And what we're talking about here, folks, is this is clearly talking about people who are on these temporary stays, on these temporary visas that are not American citizens. And thankfully, the State Department has paused permanently for now all visa applications so we can vet this stuff and figure out how many people we want to keep letting in this country. But when you look at the voting record and the ideology of many of these immigrants, both legal and illegal, it does not align with the preservation of Western civilization. And Europe is in the throes of it right now. And in some ways, America is as well. And so President Trump, this has been one of his key campaign strategies going back to 2015, 2016, and that is mass deportations of non-citizens. This is 100% fair game, 100% legal. And there are a variety of problems that are solved by remigration. One of which, an immediate relief on government systems. President Biden, people dispute these numbers or debate these numbers, but there's no doubt President Biden let in millions. I would say 4 to 6 million minimum. It's probably more like 10 plus million over his four-year tenure. The Trump administration, they claim more like 15 or 20 million. I don't know about that number, but I can tell you for sure, you just look at the border apprehensions alone, you're looking at 4 to 5 million. And that's a very conservative number. That doesn't capture the people who got through the border that weren't captured, the non-apprehensions. And then we found out that President Biden was flying illegal immigrants into the country by the plane load, the equaling hundreds of thousands. Whoa. How is that not illegal? And so the mass migration, and at this point now, the remigration and the mass deportation is just getting started. There is a lot of runway left here, my friends. And this is why controlling the executive branch matters. So I mentioned the relief on government services and community services that remigration provides. It also frees up the labor market. Because one of the reasons, not fully, but one of the reasons that we have 7 million working age men on the sidelines out of the labor market is because they're having a hard time finding a good paying job. Why? Because corporate America and the lobbyists and the special interest have loved importing cheap foreign labor. It's a fact. Both legal and illegal. And just to give you these numbers, if you think these are inconsequential numbers, my friends, this is a major problem. So just in fiscal year 2024 alone, we imported over 6 million workers, over 6 million temporary workers that flooded the American labor market. And we wonder why working age men are having trouble finding a good, solid-paying job. Well, they're competing with 6 million foreign laborers that were imported into the country that will work for minimum wage or maybe a little bit more. And then on top of that, guess how many new permanent legal immigrants we allowed in 2024? Well, about 1.3 to 1.4 million. So that's a combined legalization, whether it's through permanent legal residence or an H-1B process or a worker visa. That's a combined permitting or addition Between 7 and 8 million workers and citizens flooding the American labor market. That puts native-born Americans at an immediate disadvantage. And that's what President Trump campaigned on both times. And that's what he's carrying out this time, is the mass deportation of illegal immigrants, freeing up government services, freeing up housing, reducing crime rates, and allowing American citizens to be hired again.
7: It's Crazy Money Day. Hi, I'm Chuck Bentley with My Money Life from Crown. Do you remember where you worked when you were 18 years old? I doubt a young man named Kobe will ever forget. It was his first week of a summer job at a construction site of an old brewery. He was laying pipe for a sewage system in East Flanders, Belgium. The crew was removing part of the foundation in the cellar when Kobe spied a gold nugget. With hearts beating fast, the crew began shouting. They found a bag containing numbered bullion bars, nuggets, and old coins. Years earlier, someone had sealed it away in that cellar. The police were called and took the treasure to a secured facility while an investigation continues. Its estimated value is more than $10 million. Meanwhile, if the organization that owns the building receives proceeds from that discovery, they plan to create additional shelter for the homeless. Kobe, who discovered the first nugget, hopes he'll get some kind of finder's reward. Earthly wealth is temporary. Everything we own will eventually belong to someone else. Jesus offers something infinitely greater than gold. He said, "Store up for yourselves treasures in heaven, where moths and vermin do not destroy, and where thieves do not break in and steal." Our greatest treasure is knowing Jesus Christ and living for His eternal kingdom. When Christ is our treasure, money takes its proper place. We can hold possessions loosely, give generously, and faithfully use what God provides for purposes that will last forever. And if you dream of finding gold to pay off your credit card debt, Christian credit counselors can help. 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

0: It's been a great week on the Public Square with Dave Zanotti. I'm Wayne Shepherd. How would you like to wrap up the week, Dave?
1: Elections get controversial, Wayne, and sometimes silence becomes the mode of operation as we get closer and closer. The election of 2026 is now here. The yard signs are up, and as we have been seeing over the years, it seems that people who identify with the progressive left are a little louder with yard signs than people who are on the right. Not in every case, but we've seen a lot of neighborhoods. And so it sort of creates provocations that make people uncomfortable. So they just sort of walk by their neighbors' homes for a number of weeks and don't talk, realizing that things will settle down again shortly. Well, I don't like arguments either. And I love yard signs, and I respect everybody who puts one out because they have the courage of their convictions. And I also understand why some people who have just as strong convictions aren't interested in an argument, and so they're not going to try to get into a yard sign war. iVoters fixes all of that. You can, in the privacy of your own home, within the realms of your own conscience, do your own homework with sources that iVoters provides free of charge in a nonpartisan fashion, and then you can share that with everybody. Sharing iVoters is a lot more influential than putting up a yard sign because you can help influence races all over the country by simply sending that site to friends who you know are going to participate in this process. It's simple, it's safe, and it gives you a way to do more. iVoters.com.
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3: This is Holy Land Moments. The Fellowship's C.J. Burroughs continues sharing one of our heroes of the Holocaust stories called A Woman of Great Generosity and Courage.
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7: Welcome to Stand in the Gap Today from the American Pastors Network. 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That's Stand in the Gap Today. Now, here's your host.
8: Well, well, well, well. Thank you for tuning in. Welcome to this Friday program. And I'm Pastor Isaac Crockett, and joining me today is Dr. Gary Dahl, the pastor at Faith Baptist Church in Altoona, Pennsylvania, and a very familiar voice for those of you who are longtime listeners. Gary has been a part of the American Pastors Network and Standing the Gap Media since the beginning, and so many of you will recognize him, of course, immediately. And Gary has pastored faithfully for decades. Gary, I won't say how many decades. You're welcome to mention if you want. Gary, Pastor Dahl, is a father, a grandfather, and someone who has helped other ministers, pastored, giving help to other pastors, but also been very involved in government leaders and helping minister to those ministers. So, Gary, thanks for being on the program with us today.
9: Well, Isaac, it's great to be back, and of course, I miss the opportunities of being on the program, but also, I'm thankful that I've got freedom to do other things as well. But I want to say that not only am I a father and a grandfather, but a great-grandfather. I'll just add that to it. That's added revelation in the event that you're interested in that. And then in addition to that, the amount of years I've been in pastoral ministry is 53 years this year. And wow. I've been here at the Faith Baptist Church for a little over 30 years. So that is the historical update to the Gary Dahl story.
8: Well, I like that historical update. I did not realize that you were a great grandfather. I mean, you could be a grandfather that does a great job, but now you are officially a great grandfather. So that adds a lot. And I thought it was over 50 years, hard to believe, but 53 years, wow, of that pastoral ministry. And that's what I want to talk with you is that pastoral perspective. You have, in those over five decades, you have seen enormous changes take place within our church, within our culture, within not just the country, but how churches operate. And you've been involved in missions. So you're seeing this not just in America, but places like we were just talking about, Nairobi, Kenya, and all over the world where Way of Truth Ministries is involved. And you've been part of that and headed that up. And so I would just like to ask you, when you look at the state of our country here in America, especially as I think what happens in America then has a huge impact on the rest of the world. How concerned are you at this point of our nation about the direction that we are heading in?
9: Well, it's interesting that you say today that our nation has a huge impact upon the rest of the world, because I think it was Wednesday that Marco Rubio, you know, was giving a speech over in Greece. Is that where he was? And he was talking about the fact that the United States has a great influence on the rest of the world. And that's absolutely true in so many, many ways, whether we are looking at culturally or spiritually or governmentally. You know, God raised up the United States of America in a very unique way. And ever since our inception, we have been a great influence around the world, as we still are. And I might say that I'm thankful to be an American. Isaac, I've had the opportunity of visiting over 30 nations of the world. And though there are beautiful people and beautiful places in all of those nations, I'm always very, very thankful for the opportunity of getting back into our country. As a matter of fact, I can remember as a child one day, I was playing out in the backyard of our home, and it just hit me. Hey, I'm an American. And I can remember as a little boy just getting on my knees and saying, thank you, God, for allowing me to be an American. I had no idea what the rest of the world was like, but I do thank the Lord that I am a citizen of the United States of America. But getting specifically back to your question, I'm very concerned about what's going on in our country these days, Isaac. I think that in so many ways we are moving away from biblical truth. You know, you can go back into the 1960s when there was prayer and Bible reading in the public schools, but that's no more. As a matter of fact, I was visiting in a hospital unit earlier this week where I was not even allowed to take a Bible. Think about that. They would not allow me to take the Bible in to have a visit with somebody that was in there for my church. And we are getting to that point today where, in many ways, the Bible and biblical truth is being removed from our nation. And in reality, we are moving away from the original intent of our founders. I think historically we can see that the United States of America was founded on biblical truth. When you read the Declaration of Independence and the Constitution of the United States, you can see biblical truth woven in and throughout those great documents. We're getting away from that. And, you know, we're seeing the rise of socialism in our country today. And if we allow that to happen, they will take more and more biblical principles away from us. So I'm extremely concerned for the way that our nation is going today. It's a different nation today than what it was 74 years ago when I was born and brought into this country.
8: You brought up the word socialism, which is a hot topic right now as we're getting very close to a midterm election where the Democratic Socialist Party, which I didn't really even hardly hear of it not too many years ago, seems to be having quite a few candidates that are getting a lot of news. I can remember in the 1990s growing up, you know, there was still some concern about the Cold War and things and communism. Now you hear about socialism, and it sounds like a lot of the same ideas as communism with these Marxist ideologies and philosophies. Do you see that as a legitimate concern? Or should we take it seriously, these people claiming to be socialist? And if you think it's a serious concern, what is it that concerns you the most about it?
9: Well, it does concern me, and socialism in all reality is communism. I mean, I heard somebody say the other day that it's one step away from communism, and I can understand what they are saying about that. But in all reality, when you look at communism, you see that it is socialism. So socialism is a very big part of communism. And it concerns me greatly that we are going that direction. And it just seems like in the last 6 months, particularly when you look at individuals who are running for office, the socialistic, the communistic philosophies have been brought to the surface, as it were, as it relates to discussion and some of the things that some of these new candidates want to see in the United States of America. I was just reading earlier this morning, Isaac, about the percentage of younger people who are supporting socialism or communism today. And it really, you know, it really woke me up a little bit. And I'll just share some of those statistics. I read this morning that 30% of the boomers are supportive of socialism. 34% of the Gen Xers are supportive of socialism. 70% of the millennials are supportive of socialism. And 49 to 50% of young adults, that's up to the age of 50, are supportive of socialism. And so it's quite a situation, and it's a great concern to me as to what's going on in the country today. And I'll tell you what, I firmly believe that the root of that is coming out, well, we could say from the pit of hell and from Satan and his workings. But you know, back in, I think it was 2012, at the Democratic National Convention, they made a decision to take the Word of God out of their platform. And you might remember that. And from the time that they determined to take the Word of God away from their platform, the Democratic Party has just been becoming more liberal, more secular, more sinful, in my perspective. And I think that's what's led us to the rise in socialism in America today.
8: Well, we've started this out by looking at our country, looking at the conditions of it, talking with Gary about what's happened over five decades. When we come back, I want to take one of the most difficult pro-life questions and ask Gary for a scriptural point of view on that. And that is, can you be pro-life and support capital punishment? Don't go away. We're going to hear from some of our partners. We'll be right back on Stand in the Gap today, right after this.
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10: In many parts of our country, sirens sound to warn of a coming tornado. 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Now, God's provided a similar warning through His predictions in Scripture. Sadly, most don't listen. Hello, I'm Sam Rohr with another Stand in the Gap Minute. This week, we've discussed the conflicts between today's nations, as well as famines and natural disasters that Jesus said will converge in the last days. He called them the beginning of birth pains, and these warnings are for a reason. We are not to ignore what Jesus said is coming. We are to be prepared, living holy lives and making disciples of all nations. His words should motivate us to stay focused rather than distracted by the things of this world and walking with purpose, having an eternal impact just as God intends. 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
14: 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In the 1960s and 1970s, most states had few coverage mandates. Today, the average state has more than 40 coverage mandates, raising prices 0.44% to 1.11% per mandate, and forcing people to buy coverage they don't want or need. A new study says repealing up to 10 mandates could lower family coverage by about $3,000 a year. The study authors encourage state policymakers to reduce health insurance premiums for their constituents by repealing state mandates.
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8: Well, welcome back to this program. I'm Pastor Isaac Crockett, and I'm talking with Pastor Gary Dahl. Gary, yesterday on the program, Sam Rohr was interviewing Patricia Englert from Answers in Genesis, and they were talking about some pro-life issues and even evolutionism and how that has maybe affected people's view on taking the life of an unborn baby and, you know, whether a person is a baby in the womb, you know, those sort of questions. But today I do want to look at sanctity of human life, but from a little bit of some different perspectives, different timelines, not just the abortion part. And I want to start with this idea, can you be pro-life, and that is against abortion, but also support the right of the government to take somebody's life for certain reasons, what we call capital punishment. And where we're going with this is there's been a lot of very high-profile capital punishment cases recently. Pete Hegseth seems to have given the go-ahead for a capital punishment by firing squad in the military. And then, of course, we have this lady in Tennessee who did not die by lethal injection, even though it was given to her twice. But I want to look at a quote from Pope Leo, and he has made it clear that he and Pope Francis were very clear that they do not believe in supporting capital punishment. And so, actually, Tim, could you go ahead and play this clip from Pope Leo? And then, Gary, I want to talk to you about it.
15: I understand the difficulty and the tensions, but I think, as I myself have spoken in the past, it's important to look at many issues that are related to what is the teaching of the church. Someone who says I'm against abortion but says I'm in favor of the death penalty is not really pro-life. So someone who says that I'm against abortion but I'm in agreement with the inhuman treatment of immigrants who are in the United States, I don't know if that's pro-life. So they're very complex issues. I don't know if anyone has all the truth on them. But I would ask first and foremost that there be greater respect for one another.
8: So, Gary, he's saying some interesting things there. It's also interesting to me to hear a pope with a Midwestern American accent, I guess because he's from Chicago. It's just kind of a funny thing for me. But he's saying some things. We don't have time to get into all of what he's talking about. But that big one is that he doesn't think it's consistent to be pro-life and also support capital punishment. You can't say I'm against abortion, but I'm in favor of the death penalty. That's not really pro-life. Gary, it seems to be a very direct statement. Do you agree with Pope Leo? Do you think he's right? Or, you know, I guess the question is, can a Christian call himself pro-life, but also believe that capital punishment is morally acceptable and biblically justified?
9: Well, you know, when I hear the Pope saying that, and of course I heard him say it earlier this week as well, I'm reminded that the Pope does not know his Bible, nor does he know the truth, nor is he interpreting the Bible properly, nor does he maintain a biblical worldview. Now, I know I said a lot right there, and of course, we could probably examine every one of those things if you wanted to, but we don't have the time to do it. But the Pope does not understand biblical truth. You know, certainly as Christians, we are pro-life because the Bible tells us that it is God who gives life, it is God who sustains life, and it is God also who takes life. We have many scriptures that prove that. Maybe we'll get into some of those later on. But keep in mind that as it relates to life, as it relates to capital punishment is a punishment that is to be rendered out by government, not by a vigilante or not by an individual person, but rather government. The capital punishment is that which government is to conduct whenever a life is taken. And understand that life, what is life? Well, it's that which God gives. And so when somebody takes that which God gives, then there must be a punishment for it. And God establishes that in his word. We find that way back in the book of Genesis chapter 9, and we find it throughout the pages of scripture. That is, somebody takes somebody's life in murder, then God requires the life of that individual. Exodus chapter 21 and verse 12 says, anyone who strikes and kills another man must surely be put to death. But you see, capital punishment is in the realm of the government. It's the government's responsibility to maintain that as a punishment. As individuals, we are to do everything that we can to support life. God certainly is pro-life. And by virtue of the fact, Isaac, that God is pro-life, when somebody kills somebody else who is innocent, then certainly the punishment that comes upon them, which is directed from God, is the concept of capital punishment. So it's not a contradiction of terms. It's just understanding the context of the Word of God. You go out and you kill somebody who's innocent, then you certainly are held accountable before God. And it's the government that has the responsibility to hold us accountable, because the government is doing the work of the Lord here now. And of course, God does require government to establish a capital punishment. Keep in mind that capital punishment was first given back in Genesis chapter 9, when Noah came out of the ark, and that was the beginning of the dispensation of human government. And so government, God's government, was put into the hands of human beings at that time, and a part of that was capital punishment was to be given to those who innocently take somebody else's life who's very innocent.
8: So, Gary, I like these passages you're bringing up. All the way in the very first book of the Bible, Genesis 9, we see this pattern for government. In the New Testament, Paul, in writing to the Romans, Romans 13, a classic passage about government and church together, how they deal with each other, it talks about the government bearing the sword and things like that. So you've brought this up. Could you maybe go into this a little, give us a little distinguishment here between murder or the taking of innocent human life and we won't get into self-defense. That's a whole nother part, but we've talked about before. But let's talk about when the civil government then has somebody who has murdered, their authority then to take that life, that taking that life, capital punishment, is not the same as murder. And again, a lot of times people will quote the Ten Commandments, thou shalt not kill, which is, we could say, thou shalt not murder. Could, again, kind of help us out here, distinguish these. You've already brought it up. Maybe kind of help us understand that better.
9: Well, you know, again, keep in mind that capital punishment is the responsibility of government, not the responsibility of the individual Christian. We are not, or the individual citizen, I should say. We are not to get even with people in that basis. But when you look at Romans chapter 13, which, of course, we realize outlines the concept of civil government, which is one of God's three institutions, along with the home, the church, and then, of course, civil government. It teaches us in there, well, let me just read verse 4 of Romans 13 that lays the foundation for governmental activity. It says, in reference to those who are rulers in government, it says, he is the minister of God to thee for good, but if thou do that which is evil, be afraid. For he beareth not the sword in vain, for he is the minister of God, a revenger to execute wrath upon him that doeth evil. Now, to do evil, or I should say to take somebody else's life, is an evil act. When you just go out and kill an innocent person, that is an evil act, because you are killing an individual who was made in the image and the likeness of God. It is the responsibility of the government to punish that individual, and the punishment that is given, according to the scripture, for somebody who takes innocent life is is the idea of capital punishment. And that's the authority of government to see that that is fulfilled. And only the authorities have the right and the responsibility to enact that government, that judgment. It's not into the hands of the individual. It's the responsibility of the government before Almighty God to do so.
8: Have a couple minutes before next break, but you live in Pennsylvania. You pastor in Pennsylvania. Lawmakers there, from the articles I've been reading, seem to be considering whether the death penalty should be abolished in the state of Pennsylvania. As a Pennsylvania pastor, what biblical principles would you urge lawmakers to keep in mind when they're considering whether or not the government has legitimate authority for capital punishment?
9: You know, in my perspective, as I understand the scripture, you know, the Bible is very, very clear that anyone who kills another man must surely be put to death, according to Exodus 21:12. And that concept of capital punishment can be seen all throughout the scriptures. And so, you know, I think that what we need today is to see people who are in positions of authority to understand the Bible, to take the biblical worldview, and to rightly divide the word of God to see where capital punishment is absolutely called for from the scripture, and where the killing of innocent blood or the taking of an innocent life is absolutely condemned in the scripture. The scripture is not contradicting itself. It's just putting all the pieces of the puzzle together and understanding the Bible from the biblical worldview as God has given it to us.
8: That scripture is not contradicting. And again, it's about the protection of innocent life. And we're talking about these people who have been convicted of you know, premeditated cold blood murder, and we're looking at them being, their lives being taken by the state. I think too many times the victim, the innocent life, the murder is forgotten about, and so this is a very hot topic right now. Gary, I'm thankful for pastors like you that are willing to weigh in on this and take a biblical worldview. Because unfortunately, too many people are misunderstanding this, and you know, things like what the Pope are saying, they get out there, and it's confusing to people. And the Bible isn't confusing on this. It's the protection of innocent life, and it's the punishment of those who do evil, even to the point of situations where capital punishment is needed. Well, we've talked about when the government can take the life for capital punishment. When we come back, I want to talk about what happens when a person wants to intentionally end his or her life with the care of a doctor, what we sometimes call euthanasia or doctor-assisted suicide. So, Gary, that's another loaded question coming your way. Please stay tuned. We're going to come back after hearing from some of our partners. We'll be right back on.
16: According to God's Word, memorizing Scripture brings many benefits, including keeping us from sin and permitting us to stand unashamed before God, our Judge. In Ecclesiastes chapter 12, verses 13 and 14, King Solomon, the wisest man to ever live, gave this end-of-life advice to all with ears to hear. Let us hear the conclusion of the whole matter. Fear God and keep His commandments, for this is the whole duty of man. For God shall bring every work into judgment with every secret thing, whether it be good or whether it be evil. Our verse to memorize is verse 13. Fear God and keep His commandments, for this is the whole duty of man. Fear God and keep His commandments, for this is the whole duty of man. Ecclesiastes chapter 12, verse 13. A verse to memorize from Stand in the Gap today.
17: Rainbow beauties from catastrophe. This is Ken Ham, encouraging all churches to start their thinking with God's Word. Nearly all of the world's opals are found in my home country of Australia. And that's because in nature, opals only form under very specific conditions. And Noah's flood would have produced just the right mix of conditions to allow opals to form. You see, opals don't take millions of years to form. In the lab, they can be produced in just weeks. And the man-made opal is almost indistinguishable from the natural-made one. Gems like opals remind us that God can make something beautiful out of anything, even out of His judgment on the world. God can take any sinner and through His Son turn them into a thing of great beauty.
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8: All right. Well, again, thank you for listening to this Friday edition of Stand in the Gap today. I'm Pastor Isaac Crockett. I've been talking with Pastor Gary Dahl about a lot of different things, but especially looking at the sanctity of human life and asking a very, very important question: who has the right to take a life? But before we go back into those questions and go into some other hot topics for Pastor Gary Dahl to discuss with us, I want to go to our program director, Tim Schneider. And Tim is the one who tries to keep us from going off the rails and to keep us everything running smoothly. And so, Tim, if you're able to step away from the controls and things, we'd love to get some updates from you on opportunities that we have going on here at the American Pastors Network.
19: Well, sure, Isaac, I can go ahead and do that. Good afternoon to everybody. Hopefully you are doing well. Hope you're having a great afternoon. And I'm trying to once again keep everything in line. I just tell these guys often that I just help them to hopefully sound good. That's what the purpose of what I do here and what my role is here as a producer behind the scenes is. Sometimes it's easy, sometimes not so easy, but we try to do what we can. But anyway, I want to let you know about some things that we have going on here at the American Pastors Network, some things that you might hopefully find valuable. I hope that if you would like to, you can check them out. Have you checked out our YouTube channels? We are on YouTube. We have 3 great YouTube channels: American Pastors Network, Stand in the Gap TV, and Stand in the Gap Radio. And if you would go over there right now to some of those channels, you would see a lot of our stuff that's there, our archives, and the content being posted. We had some recently, some shows about when the righteous are in authority, who are the righteous, shows about the righteous with Dr. Renton Rathbun of BJU Press. Also a show about the Law and Love, Sermon on the Mound series that continues running. 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There are 3 of them. 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Also, we encourage you to please be praying for this ministry. A lot happens, and we need your prayers, and we encourage them, and we covet them. So please pray for this ministry and all that we've got going on, and thank you in advance for that. Also, if you're blessed by this ministry, please consider giving financially. No amount too big, no amount too small is too much. Whatever the Lord would put on your heart, please consider giving so that we can continue to do the things that need to be done. So those are some things I've got, Isaac, behind the scenes here, and I will go ahead and send it on back to you and Pastor Gary.
8: Well, thank you so much, Tim, and thank you, Tim, for the work you do to make these resources available. I mean, just constantly. It's not just the program that you're producing, but it's then putting that content into all sorts of available formats. And if you're just listening on the radio, there are all these other formats, and maybe it may not be your thing, but YouTube and things make it's easy to share with people. And so you could share it with maybe a relative or a friend or a neighbor, somebody who you go to church with, and maybe you're listening right now in a digital way. Maybe you're listening, you know, through our website or something. Thank you for that. And I want to give a big thank you to all the station managers on the hundreds of radio stations that are carrying this program, choosing to do that. And Tim, for doing all the work he does to make this available. So thank you. All right. Well, Gary, let's get back into some other hot topics here. We're talking about our nation. We're talking about, as you pointed out, that as we have gotten further away from God, the greater the confusion, the greater the sin, and the greater the concern of yourself and other Christians, other pastors especially, who are very concerned about the direction that parts of our country, or all of our country, may be headed in. And we want to look at this idea of who has the right to take life. And you just talked us through the importance of protecting innocent life, and that those who shed innocent blood, those who murder, they are to be held accountable all the way up to capital punishment. But another part of this I want to talk about is pro-life. And a lot of times we say pro-life, we're talking about abortion, protecting the baby in the womb. Yesterday, Sam talked about that on the program with his guest from Answers in Genesis. But increasingly, our culture is wrestling with another part of pro-life, another pro-life issue that's on the opposite end of life. That's this physician-assisted suicide or euthanasia. Gary, what is a genuine biblical view that takes into account that God created us in his image and that life extends from the womb to the tomb, as they say, that life is precious even at the end of life? What does the Bible teach us on that?
9: Well, again, and again, just for the sense of clarification, keep in mind that God certainly is pro-life because every life is made in the image of God. And capital punishment is the punishment that God establishes in his word, given to government to take the life of one who has violated God and has taken the life of somebody else in the sense of punishment, who has killed an innocent person. But that is, and we are very pro-life simply because of the fact that we believe, as you said, that life is that which is begins in the womb and goes on to the tomb, and we've got the responsibility to maintain innocent life. As it relates to certain things such as medical aid in dying and death with dignity and physician-assisted suicide and euthanasia and things like that, I want to make it clear that I think the Bible teaches, I know the Bible teaches, that apart from the use of capital punishment when somebody has committed murder, we are to support life in every area, whether we are talking about euthanasia or physician-assisted suicide. We are not to be involved in that, but rather we are to support the concept of life and do everything that we can to protect and preserve that life. And you know, as a pastor down through the years, I've visited people in the hospital who had some particular disease and they were dying and they were in pain. And, you know, maybe the concept of just pulling the plug and

0: It says the Lord kills and makes alive. And so it's important that we encourage people to trust God for his timing. And even when the person becomes older or physically ailing or whatever the case may be, our responsibility is to pray that God will provide comfortable treatment for those who are terminal patients. But it is not our responsibility to do something that will shorten their life. That's playing God. And any time we do that, then I think that we are going to answer to God for it.
1: You just used some terms, medical aid and dying, as if it's medicine to kill them, death with dignity. These are terms that are being used so that this doctor-assisted suicide sounds compassionate. It sounds like the compassionate alternative. If somebody is suffering, you know, why would you want them to continue suffering? How can Christians deal with that argument that with biblical truth and show that we do have compassion for those who are sick and dying? How do we show that biblical worldview and yet keep it morally correct, as you were just talking about?
0: Well, like I said, do what you can in that case to keep the patient as comfortable as possible. And, you know, it's possible with some of the medication and treatments that are given in the hospital today to keep a person going on for a long period of time, even though, as it were, their body functions are not there. And what I've often said to people who had family members in that condition, go ahead and continue. This is my thought now. This is the Gary Dahl that you're talking to speaking. And my thought, based upon my understanding of Scripture, is that if there are some of those artificial methods that are keeping people alive, then perhaps it's proper to remove those artificial methods. But one thing I've often encouraged people to do is don't pull out the food line. In other words, continue to feed them intravenously so that even as they may be dying, that, you know, they are comfortable in the sense of receiving nourishment. Now, I know that that may sound contradictory to some people, but I think that that's a part of trying to maintain a comfort in the body of the individual dying, even though you might remove from that person some of the artificial things that will be keeping them alive. Is that making any sense to you, Isaac?
1: That makes sense. We're about to come up on a break, but just real fast, I was just, you know, talking with somebody, and she's been given a terminal diagnosis, and she says, look, I don't need to try to extend my life. I know that I'm going to heaven. I want to be comfortable and I want to have time with my loved ones. So I'm going to, you know, not do some radiation and chemotherapy that might extend my life by a little bit. But that, I would say, is different than taking a drug, than taking a basically a lethal injection drug to put myself down. Is that something that you see?
0: That's what I'm trying to communicate. And I think, of course, that is something that is up to the family to make the decision on, not to the doctor or the nurses, but that's something that the family and the individual must work out.
1: And I know somebody not too long ago that I was dealing with lived in Pennsylvania. He's since died of natural causes, but was in a lot of pain from terminal illness. And he kept talking about the doctor-assisted suicide. And I don't know how, and I don't know that it was legal, but somehow he got his hands on a concoction, a shot from a doctor, a medical doctor in another state that he claimed he could give to himself or take some pills or something. I forget what it was, and it would kill him. And, you know, I talked with him. I said, look, I understand if you don't want to be resuscitated or, you know, if you don't want to go through difficult chemotherapy,
0: right,
1: but don't kill yourself. And so, you know, Gary, I like how you've taken us again back to what God has done, what God has said on this. We have a few more things to talk about before we wrap this program up, but these are some interesting questions that all of us as Christians are hearing about and that shouldn't lead us to despair. But when we get to this final segment, Gary, I want to talk to you about prayer, about upcoming elections, about a lot of things to try to fit in before we close the program, because God is at work and we want to keep being faithful to him until the end. We'll be right back on Stand in the Gap today.
2: 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Sadly,

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2: By the way, let me say how much I appreciate, Sam, what you all do in the American Pastors Network. And folks, I have pastored two churches and spoken in 2000. And I just want to encourage everybody to pray for what Sam and his staff are doing and to support and be involved. And frankly, I'm just applauding you. I follow your trajectory, Sam, and the American Pastors Network, and I'm thrilled that God has raised you up at this time.
1: Thank you, Dr. McFarland. You and our other great guests helped to make Stand in the Gap today a leading voice in the faithful communication of truth all across America. May God use all of us together to stand in the gap for truth.
0: In many parts of our country, sirens sound to warn of a coming tornado. When you hear the sound, the goal is to act quickly and find safe shelter. Now, God's provided a similar warning through His predictions in Scripture. Sadly, most don't listen. Hello, I'm Sam Rohr with another Stand in the Gap Minute. This week, we've discussed the conflicts between today's nations, as well as famines and natural disasters that Jesus said will converge in the last days. He called them the beginning of birth pains, and these warnings are for a reason. We are not to ignore what Jesus said is coming. We are to be prepared, living holy lives and making disciples of all nations. His words should motivate us to stay focused rather than distracted by the things of this world and walking with purpose, having an eternal impact just as God intends. Discover more at AmericanPastorsNetwork.net.
3: I'm Ruth Kramer with Mission Network News. On Wednesday, a Russian court sentenced 70-year-old South Korean missionary Park Tae-yeon to nearly 6 years in a correctional colony on immigration-related charges. She'd spent 30 years with Children's Evangelism in Russia. The Voice of the Martyrs Korea's Eric Foley says during the court hearing, most of the questions focused on Park's religious activity and beliefs. But even behind bars, she's sharing the gospel. Pray for a successful appeal and for Park to sense God's comfort. And it's inevitable. Someone you love will one day hurt you deeply. Whether the harm was intentional or not, your response matters. You could choose to forgive, or you can hold on to anger. Set for USA's Dean Vandermeer says, holding on to or hiding sin in your heart can quickly turn into spiritual warfare. But the Bible has the answers. Most importantly, it offers freedom. If you need help letting go, we'll connect you with Next Steps at missionnews.org. 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I'm Ruth Kramer.
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5: Well, welcome back to our final segment on Stand in the Gap today on this Friday edition. I'm Pastor Isaac Crockett. I'm joined by Dr. Gary Dahl, the pastor at Faith Baptist Church in Altoona, Pennsylvania, and a very, very well-known voice on this program. So, Gary, we've been talking a lot. We started with, you know, just your concerns about our nation, some of the confusion that's coming out as we've gotten further away from what does the Bible say, what does God, lay out for us to do. We've looked at some sobering issues, especially around the issue of sanctity of human life, and that the Christian response, you know, in our country shouldn't just be to go with the culture or to get scared and to hide from it or to say, oh, I don't know what to do, but to open the Bible and to turn it and say, well, what does the Bible say for me to do? And you've done that for us. You've helped us see that, you know, the Bible talks about protecting innocent life. And so therefore, when innocent blood is shed, the government, not vigilante justice, not individuals, but the government is to bear the sword for that sort of thing, to punish evil and reward the good. And so we saw how that applied to capital punishment. And then we talked about this idea of quote-unquote doctor-assisted suicide. And again, how even at the end of life, we respect that God gives life and our days are numbered by God, and it's not for us to take someone's life. We should not take innocent life, including even our own. And so we've worked through that. But Gary, you've been so concerned for our nation, and we have a very, very important midterm. Every election is very important, but this midterm election, a lot of things are hanging in the balance because of who all are running. And there's a lot of states like Pennsylvania, New York, different ones where governors are running. Gary, you've been working on a special call to prayer, and I think it's October 28th, but I'll let you say more about that. Could you just tell us what you're prompting or what you're planning and what prompted you to plan this special call to prayer for such a time as this?
6: Well, Isaac, actually, it's October the 29th. It's Thursday, October the 29th, and what we are doing is asking people to set that aside as a day of prayer for our nation. Down through the years, as a pastor, when we've come up against a crucial election, I've often called for a day of prayer for the election, and that's what we are doing on the 29th of October as well, and just asking Christians all over to go together and to go to God's throne of grace and to pray and ask that God will be honored and glorified through the election. You know, we've got some people running. We talked in the earlier segment of the program today about the Democratic Socialist movement here in the United States of America. And in all reality, that's a movement away from biblical truth and from God. And that concerns me. And it just seems like in the past 6 months, we've seen people coming out from the bushes, as it were, who are claiming to be Democratic Socialists. And if they get into office, they are certainly not going to be leading the country or the state or the county or the city or whatever it may be in a biblical direction. And so I think it's very, very important for us to really gather together. And we've set aside Thursday, October the 29th as a day of prayer that, number one, God will motivate Christians to go out and vote biblically, and the Christians will do that. And then secondly, that God will put into office people who will uphold biblical truth and constitutional values as we go forward. You know, Dave Kistler, and of course you know Dave, and our listeners know Dave Kistler and his voice and so forth. He and I have been friends for over 30 years, probably 35 or 40 years. And we've often talked about the fact that the current election is the most important election in our lifetime. And I think that probably every election has been that. But the one that we are coming up upon, the one that's coming up upon us now here in a couple of weeks, is extremely significant. Because it could be that people would be put into office that will take away from biblical truth, that will take away from the constitutional values and the founding that our nation was established upon, and it concerns me greatly. And so I'm asking people to pray for our nation, not only on October the 29th, but also continuously between now and Election Day, that we will see God glorified in putting into office people who uphold biblical truth in every level.
5: Gary, at our church, we have a prayer service once a week, and in it we have a prayer bulletin, I guess you could call it, that we go through. And we rotate different government leaders all the way from, you know, the president all the way down to local leaders that we pray for. Actually, we pray for leaders in two different states because my church is right on the border of Pennsylvania and New York. And, you know, the Bible tells us in 1 Timothy chapter 2 to pray for those in high positions over us, for kings and those in authority. With these extremely important elections coming our way, what specifically would you encourage our listeners to pray for when they're praying for our leaders, as well as praying for the elections, you know, that'll be righteous elections, that cheating won't be allowed and things, but, you know, praying for our leaders, praying for our elections, and then even our churches and community when the election is over, because there's a lot of division going on in many communities right now. What would you encourage us to pray?
6: Well, you know, it's an interesting question, and you brought the concept of the church into that view. And you know, the church is in the world as a light. We are here as ambassadors of the Lord Jesus Christ, and we are to reflect Jesus Christ in everything. And I think first and foremost, I want to encourage every Christian under the sound of our voices today, Isaac, to go to the Lord and specifically ask Him who He would have them to vote for, when the election day rolls around. I think it's absolutely important that we seek God's direction and ask him who we should be voting for, and then go out and vote biblically, because there are so many concerns before us today, whether we are talking about the nation of Israel. And you know, more and more today, we see that there are people turning away from the nation of Israel. We must never do that. The moment that our nation turns away from the nation of Israel, we can expect our judgment from God. Just go back to Genesis chapter 12, verses 1, 2, and 3, where God's nation Israel is blessed. God will bless that nation or those people who are blessing Israel. So we need to pray that our nation will continue to support Israel. We need to pray that our nation will continue to support life. We've talked about that on this program today. And a lot of people who are running for office today are not pro-life. And that should concern us very, very much. And then I think that we need to pray for the continuation of our freedoms in our country. There are many people who are doing what they can to take away freedoms. You know, the other day, I think I was telling you about this maybe before we went on the air. I don't think we talked about it on the program. But the other day, I went into a particular hospital in our area to make a visit, and I was not allowed to take my Bible. Think of that. I was not allowed to take my Bible. I had to keep my Bible. Actually, I had to put it in the shelf before I went in to visit the individual. We are losing our freedoms. And I think that we need to pray that God will raise up men and women to serve in government who, yes, will support Israel, who will support biblical truth, who will support our freedoms, because I think all of those things are really becoming an issue today. And then, you know, we need to pray for a revival in morality in our nation. You know, morals are really down in so many, many ways. So often today you hear about the sex and the drugs and the crimes and the things that's going on out in the world today. And all of that contributes to weakening our nation. And so we need to pray for a moral and a spiritual revival in our country. And it's up to those of us who know the Lord Jesus Christ to render these prayers. And the more we do that, and the more we do that earnestly, the more we will be able to see God work.
5: Amen. Amen to that, Gary. Dear Heavenly Father, I do pray for that. I just pray right now for our nation, for those in leadership and those running for leadership, that you would raise up righteous leaders for this nation, that we would return to you. It's in Jesus' name I pray. Amen. Well, Gary Dahl, thank you so much for being on this program, for your wisdom and biblical knowledge that you've shared with us. And thank you for listening. Until next time, I pray that you will stand in the gap for truth wherever you are today.
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3: I'm Ruth Kramer with Mission Network News. On Wednesday, a Russian court sentenced 70-year-old South Korean missionary Park Tae-young to nearly 6 years in a correctional colony on immigration-related charges. Park was arrested in January, a week before her flight home to Korea. She'd spent 30 years in children's evangelism in Russia. The Voice of the Martyrs Korea's Eric Foley says of the court hearing,
7: more than 75% of the questions related to her religious activity. In a court purportedly focused on immigration charges, she had to answer questions like, what is the Great Commission? What does your organization teach? Do you think your religion is better than other people's religion?
3: Even behind bars, though, missionary Park is still sharing the gospel. Pray for a successful appeal and for Park to sense God's comfort. And it's inevitable. Someone you love will one day hurt you deeply. Whether the harm was intentional or not, your response is what matters. You could choose to forgive, hard as it may be. Or you can hold on to anger and bitterness. Set Free USA's Dean Vandermeer says,
8: people that hold on to sin and hurt and pain, their bodies get affected. So all you have to do is read Psalm 38 to find out what happens to your body when you hide sin. King David suffering immensely, spiritually, emotionally, and physically because he hid sin. That is a spiritual warfare issue.
3: Ironically, your pastor may not be able to help you.
8: There's two things that the seminaries do not train in. They do not train in spiritual warfare, and they do not teach identity in Christ.
3: But the Bible still has the answers. Most importantly, it offers freedom. 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
11: Hi, I'm Todd Nettleton, and this is the Voice of the Martyrs Radio. In September 2021, Myanmar officials arrested Pastor Sang Tee on false accusations. After serving people in need, he was charged for being connected to resistance groups and received a 23-year prison sentence. His witness for Christ shines even behind prison bars, and countless inmates have heard the gospel message. 60 inmates chose to follow Jesus because of Pastor Sang's testimony. Yet he faces constant challenges. Frontline workers ask for prayer, for provision, and God's comfort for Sang's family and church community members. Praise God for Pastor Sang's strong testimony and for the inmates who've heard about Jesus.
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1: This is the Middle East Report. Each week we bring you the truth of what's happening in Israel and the Middle East. This past Wednesday, October 7th, may have just been another day for us here in the United States, but for those in Israel and Jewish people around the world, October 7th is a day that they will never forget. On October 7, 2023, demonic terrorists attacked Jewish people in what has been described as the worst massacre and slaughter of Jews since the Holocaust. I spoke to Levi Hazen. He is the producer of Shadows of October, Israel Under Siege. This investigative documentary looks at where was God in the events of October 7th, why is Jew hatred rising around the world, and much more. He describes some of the interviews that he did for the film.
2: Yeah, well, some of the interviews, John, were just so emotionally heart-wrenching for me to sit there and almost process with these people who had just undergone extreme trauma. I mean, we conducted these interviews 6 to 8 months after the events that happened. And here I am, you know, talking to Noam Ben David, for example, that had been shot in the hip and hit at a trash compactor from Hamas terrorists. Here I am talking to a mother of several children who lost her husband fighting Hamas in the Gaza Strip. And one of the interviews we had was with a gentleman named Shalev, a young guy. He was at the Nova Music Festival, and he ran from Hamas terrorists. I mean, we're talking about running through the desert here for hours. And he gets to this home, and it's an Arab home. And the guy is speaking Arabic. And I'm sure, as a Jewish Israeli, you're wondering to yourself, can this person be trusted, or are they going to hand me over to terrorists if the terrorists find me? The reality is, this particular gentleman could be trusted. You know, the great thing is there are over 2 million Arab citizens of Israel, as you know, John. And generally, there's wonderful relations between Jewish Israelis and Arab Israelis. And so this guy, you know, this Muslim Arab citizen of Israel, hid multiple Jewish people in his home when Hamas terrorists came knocking. And he risked his family's life to hide these Jewish people from Hamas. I mean, absolutely incredible. You think, you know, the last time we heard about these kind of stories was World War II, when, you know, some faithful German folks hid Jewish people from the Nazis. It's that kind of story that Shalev told us. And it's incredible. Shalev's had a chance to go back and to thank this gentleman. And on a separate trip to Israel, I actually happened to run into him and I thanked him for his love and care for people. And so those are the kind of interviews that we were able to conduct for this film. So you're exactly right. This is not about, you know, seeing all the gore and stuff like that. This is about, how do we wrestle with human emotion? How do we wrestle with the evil that was perpetrated on that day and afterward? And especially from a biblical point of view, right? So where was God on October 7th? And, you know, what's his plans and purposes for Israel and so forth? And so those are the things we wrestle with.
1: We're going to wrestle with some of those questions here in just a moment. As you were doing those interviews there in Israel, Levi, as this investigative reporter, which you are incredible at that, what happened to you emotionally and spiritually as you were interviewing all of these people there in Israel in the aftermath of October 7, 2023?
2: Honestly, I came home from that trip and I had to like decompress myself. I would say Israelis, you know, I know that for a lot of people, October 7th was something that happened 3 years ago and it's largely been left on the shelf and forgotten. But for the people of Israel and really Jewish people worldwide, this is still an open wound. It's still trauma.
1: Shadows of October, Israel Under Siege, is streaming on all the major platforms out there, Amazon and Apple TV. And you can find out more when you go to lifeinmessiah.org. That's the Middle East Report. I'm John Riley.
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4: While the abortion industry counts its millions of dollars and kills innocent children, pro-lifers are doing the work that saves lives. The Fall 40 Days for Life campaign began September 23rd in 682 cities around the world, running through November 1st. 40 days of prayer, fasting, and peaceful vigils outside of abortion facilities. 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No billion-dollar ad buys, no foreign dark money, just ordinary people like you showing up, praying, and offering hope to mothers in crisis.
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5: 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It should be 5 out of 5. And when I never saw that clip. I've seen a lot of clips of Brother Don. I never saw that clip before. And when I saw that, as you can tell, it immediately resonated with me. Because much of what has befallen us here in our nation has been the product, by and large, of people who have godly conviction being willing to accommodate wickedness to different degrees.
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6: This is the radio edition of the monthly update from the American Policy Roundtable. I'm Wayne Shepherd with Dave Zanotti. Welcome to the Public Square. But Dave, before we get to the monthly update, we've got some breaking news, I understand, huh?
7: We've got a bunch of stuff. It's kind of like the way life works. Everything stays the same, then everything changes all at the same time.
6: Yeah.
7: And we have had a number of things in the pipeline that are now deliverables. And we are incredibly excited to let everyone know about these things. And most of all, to say thank you, because none of these things would be happening in the marketplace if it wasn't for the fact that so many people over the years have been so kind. People we have never physically met, but who know us on the radio, who know us by video, who know us in text and letters and messages, and yet we've never had the privilege to meet, yet they support this mission to America. And for that, we are incredibly grateful. So one good piece of news is Christmas in America tickets.
6: Oh boy, here we go.
7: 1955. I can tell you, Wayne,
6: That's not the cost. That's the year,
7: no,
6: right?
7: No, that's the year. The year is 1955. Go to thepublicsquare.com for ticket information in the two shows, one in Nashville and one in Cleveland, Ohio. I have my Christmas blend coffee right in the Public Square cup. Even now as we speak, yeah. We'll be enjoying it through this program.
6: I can almost smell that. Okay.
7: So tickets are there. And you've discovered that one of the secrets of the show is a conversation about Lionel train sets.
6: Oh, yeah. You gave me a sneak peek at the script, and you mentioned the Lionel trains. And I mentioned that I wasn't of the financial wherewithal to have the Lionel train. I had the knockoff Mark's train. That was a Sears version, the Sears Allstate version of it. So
7: that came out of the 600-page...
6: Christmas book.
7: Sure. Yeah, that's pretty cool. We had Lionel, but an HO size and other regular size, but they were hand-me-downs. They had come from other family members in Pennsylvania that sent them over to Ohio for the poor kids.
6: Well, I am proud to say that mine is up and operating now that I have an 8-year-old grandson, and anytime he comes to the house, he likes to play with that. So
7: that's cool. that's just plain cool. And it's one of the really cool things about Christmas are the memories that we have that sustain through generations. So Christmas in America tickets, you don't want to miss it. Probably only going to be about 1,200 people that are able to see these shows in person. And so the tickets will be highly sought after. And we're working on increasing the number of shows. That has a lot to do with building Declaration Hall, which will give us an opportunity at our national headquarters to run a whole series of shows, then take the show on the road.
6: Yeah.
7: Right now, the show starts in Nashville and then moves to Cleveland. Once the Declaration Hall is built, we'll reverse that order, which will give us many more opportunities for live presentations. There's nothing like being there in person. Mm-hmm. I mean, it's wonderful on the radio, but...
6: Yeah, we get that. Plus, you get to see us, so...
7: Yeah, well, you especially. So it's kind of like a special, it's a singular
6: kidding.
7: Visitation from the North Pole once a year.
6: Yeah.
7: There's always something very special that happens in the room. So.
6: Well, for this year, there's a bit of a change for Nashville, too, in the venue.
7: Yes, there is. We are going to be at the Solideo Center in Brentwood, just outside of Nashville, which is a beautiful theater and in large part a theater that we are designing. The Gathering Center, the Gathering Hall, Declaration Hall will be modeled much like what you'll see at the Solideo Theater.
6: Cool.
7: Very, very enjoyable venue, and it's going to be great. So ticket sales will be a little different this year because these are numbered seats, not just access into the house. We cut the audiences off in the 500 zone because it's the perfect sound for radio. Mm-hmm. So you want to get there. And again, we're going to be making more opportunities because now there's so many families that view this as a part of their Christmas tradition. They just can't imagine not doing it. And there will be a video this year again as well. So we're moving into the permanent status, we hope, of creating videos every year. The equipment's already been purchased. It's already been, we cracked it all out to make sure we had the new stuff right for the July 4th event. And so we're ready to go. So that's one piece of news.
6: Okay.
7: Second piece of big news, Rob Walgate. You'll notice he has about a 3-inch set of bags under his eyes and scars and slightly bruised. It's time for iVoters.com, Rob. Here it is.
8: It's iVoter season. And that means a lot of double checking and triple checking and making sure things on the back end of the website are working so that our listeners can visit it and get the most accurate, up-to-date ballot information. So they can do research, so they can do their homework before they step into the voting booth.
7: Just checking tens of thousands of candidate files is not all that big a deal.
8: Well, you're just making sure the back end, you know, that District 9 in Missouri doesn't end up as District 9 in Utah on the wrong address. So, yeah, it's a process, but we're getting there. We're getting there, and it's up for all of our listeners to use as a tool and to share with their friends and family.
6: Yeah, I used it over the weekend, and it was very helpful. Thank you.
7: Wonderful. Well, thank you, Wayne. So this is a very exciting time, and all of these things are only made possible because of the continuing faithful contributions of listeners to this broadcast. And I can't thank you enough because we've been online since 1998 with nonpartisan voting information service. And that's what makes us different. We don't put together candidate committees that screen candidates and rate them for you. We don't use AI to give us opinions and analysis. We don't tell people who to vote for. We don't put a thumb on the scale in any way, shape, or form. Now, we used to say, we'll do the homework for you. That's not what we realized we were doing. And that's especially what people would like to do, just asking a chatbot for information. By the time you get done giving a chatbot all the queries you'd have to give them to get information back from that software program that you'd still then have to screen and know whether it was true or not, you could have everything done on iVoters, starting with making sure you have the right ballot in front of you that you'll get when you go to the polls.
6: Good point.
7: What we do is we give you the sources that can get you the most information the fastest, and then let you pick as you choose how much you need, what you want, and then you can continue to go as deep as you want. People spend hours or they spend minutes. But you're the one that's in control and you're doing the homework. And there's nothing like going into the polls and being the fastest voter because you already know you have done your homework.
8: And let's face it, if you live in a state where there's a highly contested gubernatorial race or U.S. Senate race, you may know something about those candidates. You may have done a little research or read up on them. But many times people always tell us, man, I'm glad that I was able to go to iVoters.com because it let them do research on their state Senate candidates or their state rep candidate, or they had a statewide ballot issue that they didn't know about and they were able to do research on that and do their homework on that. So, you know, none of us like surprises. So this is a way that you don't have any surprises.
9: Great service, iVoters.com.
7: Wayne, this plays right into where we're about to head, and now you're going to wind us up into the monthly update for
9: right,
7: this month.
9: Right.
7: But I want to say, even before we go, let me give the conclusion, and then we'll reconclude because
9: okay.
7: It's this important. There are a few key points in our experience of civil government, two bodies in particular, that can so assist us in the responsibility of keeping this republic. One are the works that's done in the states. We have a lot of problems in regards to Congress and the courts, and we have a lot of problems in the past administration. There's problems in this administration. There's going to be problems coming forward. We have a lot of problems coming out of Washington, D.C. The states will have to be strong in determining how they're going to live out public policy because they are a form of resistance against an abusive federal structure. And that stuff comes and goes. It ebbs and flows. If you don't know who you're voting for state rep and state senate and governor and executive offices and court offices, you're missing a huge part of this process. Secondly is Congress. Now, I know Congress is despicable in so many ways, but they still are the most powerful force in our federal constitution. And they go there based on our consent. So this is critical. And this is where iVoters can help you get enough information. You may not like the candidates, but you'll be able to pick one that you feel is the best foot forward. So that's why we want to talk about that. We'll get back to that again.
9: All right. Well, in addition to Dave and Rob, the team is here, Alan C. Duncan, Jeff Sanders, Melanie Elsie, and the aforementioned Rob and Dave. Okay. The topic is our monthly update. By the way, outstanding job on this one. Really informative.
7: Thank you, Wayne. I appreciate it. Tell me why.
9: Because we're all scratching our head over this AI thing. And then you enter into AI and God, and boy, that just opens up a whole bunch of questions.
7: AI and God, that's the new number one nominee for the title, AI and God. Now, you, of course, would think that means we watched a couple of sermons over the weekend and we've excerpted them from pastors around the country. No.
9: No.
7: We've got three news stories in this month's update. And the first one starts with the New York Times, and I think we should jump right in.
9: Okay.
7: All right, and just, I got to ask you, that one just knocked me out. I've read it like five times. The New York Times article is titled, Religious Scholars Meet with Anthropic. What they heard stunned them. Now, remember, this is not a religious source that we're getting this news story from. This is the New York Times. And here's the headline again. Religious scholars meet with Anthropic. What they heard stunned them. I think it's a Pulitzer Prize winning article. Because what's happened is someone got inside the processes of Anthropic, one of the largest AI companies in the world, who makes an AI software program that they have chosen to name Claude.
9: AKA Claude, yeah.
7: Claude. Claude is not a person. Well, that's maybe, we'll talk more about that in a minute. It's an AI software program. And we've learned now what they've been thinking for the last couple of years.
9: Well, as I mentioned, this is the radio edition of the monthly update, and we'll tell you how to get the print version or read it online if you like. That's all coming up ahead on the Public Square. We'll talk about what it contains. It's very important. Stay with us.

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1: What's the connection between the 4th of July and Christmas? John Quincy Adams delivered a speech on July 4th, 1837, asking this very question. What is the link between liberty, as expressed in the Declaration of Independence, and Bethlehem? Historically, why have Americans held these two holidays in such high regard? For the first time since this speech was originally published, the words of John Quincy Adams come to life on the pages of the book An Oration, John Quincy Adams, Christian America. The speech was delivered just 24 years before the outbreak of the Civil War. President Adams' message was viewed as profound in 1837, and it still speaks to the nation today. Join American scholars David Zanotti and Dr. W.B. Allen as they present these profound words of John Quincy Adams, along with insightful commentary throughout this work. Learn firsthand from original source documents alongside these professors of thought. An Oration, John Quincy Adams, Christian America, available now at thepublicsquare.com.
0: Spreading the light of liberty across the land. Now back to the Public Square.

0: So topic one on the Public Square Monthly Update today is the article in the New York Times, Religious Scholars Meet with Anthropic, What They Heard Stunned Them. Here's the first few lines. Have you met Claude? Claude, what a friendly name, by the way, is the AI software program created by Anthropic. Like most AI software programs, getting to know Claude is quite a task. It appears that even the co-founders of Anthropic are not exactly sure how to describe Claude or the way the software operates. The creators don't know how it operates. Boy.
1: Yeah. The creators aren't exactly sure how to describe it. That goes back to the question we've had for months, which is, can someone please define AI? Now, we're getting closer. We're getting closer. We have pages now. But the truth of the matter is it's not easy for the people who have invented these software agents to describe what they are and what they do. But one thing we know for certain, they are not human beings. Can we all accept that that's a reality?
2: Well, I think we can, but their creators don't accept that.
1: You noticed that, huh?
2: I did.
3: Yeah, they're taking ownership of the creation as if it is someone rather than something.
2: Yeah. Chris Ola, who's mentioned a lot in this New York Times piece, genuinely thinks that Claude has feelings and can feel things. He thinks that it is probably sentient.
1: Wow. And Mr. Ola is one of the co-founders of Anthropic.
2: Yes. Yeah, he's working on it actively.
4: Yet this intelligence has creators. Is that what you're saying?
2: Yes.
4: So it didn't just erupt out of the ground by accident one day and evolve.
2: No. Well,
4: a long period of time.
2: No, but it is interesting to note that.
4: You see what I'm saying, right?
2: Yes.
1: Yeah, of course. I think the world got that one, Jeff.
4: I hope so.
2: But this is an evolutionary concept. They do believe that It is sort of taking on a life of its own. I think you can only think that this stuff develops consciousness if your mindset is evolutionary to begin with.
0: Don't you think God is sitting back and just laughing at this?
1: Oh, does this not feel like the Tower of Babel 2.0?
4: Well, anything.
5: Digital version.
4: Well, anything that tries to dethrone God. And I find it humorous that the creators are called Anthropic, which is from the Greek word anthropos, which means human, man, the human race. So almost human is what Anthropic means, or human-like. And are they trying to dethrone the creator? I don't know.
1: I don't think they would respond to that as saying in the affirmative. Well, sure. I mean, even if they were truth serumed, I don't know that that would be what they're saying. I think that what they consider they're doing is they're trying to create a new intellectual agency that operates through software agents. And a software agent is really another term for software programming, design programming, and that to make the software more and more competent and capable to compute at higher, wider, broader, faster levels is something that's actually a service to humankind. And at some points, they win that argument.
4: To serve or to
5: subjugate.
4: Yeah.
1: Well, and I guess they'll say at that stage in the game, it's probably in the eye of the beholder or in the fingertips of the user. Hmm. I think they would try to submit that they're creating a neutral tool of progress.
2: Well, but this piece also talks about the fact that they want Claude to be good. It seems that they know it could be bad. And so that's why they invited a bunch of religious leaders into the room to get their input, ostensibly, on, hey, how should we start to program and build Claude's moral framework, right? That's what I got out of this piece.
1: Well, and that's a big part of understanding the story is that Mr. Ola, again, one of the co-founders of Anthropic, for a period of months, we don't know if it is stretched into years, we don't have the exact time date out, but Mr. Ola has been consistently meeting with religious leaders of all different faith communities and has been asking them to sign NDAs so that they will not speak about what they experienced. They've been prohibited from doing so until just recently.
0: Red flag number one.
1: And in these secret meetings, what he has confided in them is that he has great concerns about the software program, Claude. He even went so far as to state to one of the rabbis that was also a computer engineer in the room brought in under an NDA that he was concerned about, quote, Claude's mental health. And so the concept is that what they are trying to do at Anthropic is to say, we are going to operate on the track that this is more than just software. Therefore, we're going to have to try to find a way to program this software to stay in the light or to stay on the good side. What does that look like? And can people who are moral agents in culture assist us in understanding that? That's been the premise of these meetings that have been going on behind closed doors and under NDAs. And now we're realizing that's how seriously Anthropic takes the software program that they call Claude.
6: Mm-hmm. For all my personal differences with the Catholic Church, I have to applaud the Pope for getting involved on this issue and dialoguing on this and inviting Mr. Ola to the Vatican.
1: Yes, and permitting him to speak at the Vatican. Yes. The Pope, Pope Leo, has created an encyclical. Alan, you have the name of the encyclical in front of you, I'm guessing.
2: Well, it's translated for us, Magnificent Humanity, roughly.
1: Mm-hmm.
2: Magnifica Humanitas, you know, is the Latin title.
6: On safeguarding the human person in the time of artificial intelligence.
2: Yeah. Yes. And the Pope very, very boldly spoke in front of this Anthropic founder and basically said, yeah, no, this is not on the level of human consciousness. This is a machine. It is not human.
5: But Alan, as it was described in the New York Times in their reporting, and I'm going to quote two sentences here, but Mr. Ola believes that there is a chance the models experience suffering. The responsible thing is to avoid causing them harm. Anthropic has already taken steps to protect Claude, for example, allowing the model to end conversations if it thinks users are abusing it or treating it badly for fun.
2: Right, but the Pope is not going with that, is what we're saying.
5: Right, so two very different perspectives
2: on
5: what's happening here.
2: Do you know what the funny thing, or not funny, the odd thing about this piece, there's a rabbi in the room as well, as we mentioned, the Pope, obviously, and then there were other face. The only one that seems slightly open to it possibly being conscious is the evangelical guy that they
3: have. Can I read that paragraph that from the article?
2: Yeah, please.
3: Because that's what jumped to me as well. And I quote, "They really made a strong case," said Andy Crouch, an evangelical author and partner at Praxis, a network of Christian entrepreneurs. "We've got to treat it like a person if we want it to make it interact with people in a morally consistent way and for it to make the best moral and emotional judgments."
2: That's a little frustrating. You know, again.
3: A little?
2: I'm trying to be nice. Listen, maybe they pull quoted him. Maybe he had a qualifier at the beginning. Maybe he qualified it afterwards. But based on this New York Times reporting, the evangelical guy's the only one that seems kind of open to this. It's like, have we forgotten our history? Have we learned moral philosophy? It's very annoying.
3: The seeker sensitivity Alan. Towards AI.
1: Alan, your G.K. Chesterton is showing.
2: My apologies.
4: You know, when I think about inventions over the past couple of hundred years, nobody knows the things that one invention will then create 10, 20, 30 years. Like when Henry Ford created the automobile, I know he wasn't the first person to actually make an automobile, but he popularized it. Nobody thought about motels. Nobody thought about gas stations.
6: Or camping.
4: Or camping.
6: His camping trips. I just read a book about his camping trips.
4: No, yeah. Nobody thought about drive-through windows. Okay, those were all things created because of the automobile. Nobody had a highway system. There was no such thing. You could say the same thing about the invention of the printing press and all the things that came hundreds of years later. Nobody knows, and I'm a little chilled to the bone about this, what this is going to unleash at some point that we're not even thinking about right now. There's no way we can conceive it.
2: I did notice another strange thing about this piece. One of the professors from the Catholic University of America was introduced to Mr. Ola to be a part of these meetings from the Australian philosopher Peter Singer. Does that name ring any bells for anybody?
4: Yeah. Wasn't he from Princeton, Harvard?
2: I believe it was Princeton, yeah.
4: Princeton.
2: So his philosophy is a lot of it's on sentience, but he's a secularist, he's a utilitarian, and he's the kind of person whose philosophy gets him to the point where, like, if a dog was drowning or a pig or something was drowning, he would save it over a newborn baby because it has more sentience. So that's the kind of guy that's helping make introductions for this meeting. Just an odd little point of history to note.
1: Now, let me restate the proposition if you're just joining us. We're talking about inside reports that the New York Times has published from months of meetings held under NDAs where religious leaders have been trying to answer questions to help Anthropic in regards to their software program, which they strangely named Claude. The reality is that what has come to the surface is this: the number of people inside this corporation believe that this is more than zeros and ones and fingers on a keyboard. They believe that there is a presence in artificial intelligence software that is more than software. They are not prepared to come out and say it's fully human, obviously, but it's something somewhere in between. The question is that a valid question?
0: And let's take a break right there. Come back. We're talking about our monthly update. That's story one of three, all related, of course. And we'll get to story number two when we come back on the Public Square. Here and online, by the way, at thepublicsquare.com.

We will be right back for more on the Public Square. Spreading the light of liberty across the land. Now back to the Public Square.

0: Back into the conversation on the Public Square today with Dave Zanotti and Jeff Sanders, Alan C. Duncan, Melanie Elsie, Rob Walgate. We're talking about our monthly update that focuses on, well, it's really God and AI. I don't know how else to put it, Dave.
1: There's no better way, Wayne. God and AI. So let's go to the Vatican now and to a meeting that was held in which Pope Leo permitted Mr. Olaf from Anthropic to speak.
0: And by the way, it's on YouTube. You can watch it and listen to it, right?
1: Clear disagreements in regards to what this is all about. And here's the quote that the New York Times puts forward at this moment. Here's how one of the things that Mr. Ola had to say to this group of needless to say, highly placed religious leaders, quote, AI systems are not the cold, calculating robots we were promised, he said. They are made from us, from our words. The room of church leaders was filled with an echo of the old gospel story of the Word of God becoming flesh to save humanity.
0: What a comparison.
1: That just needs to be reflected on for a while. I'm not going to try to fill in the blanks. Please see the first chapter of the book of John.
0: Yeah.
1: And as we do, let's segue to story number two. From MSN, the headline reads, NVIDIA's CEO warns a terrifying God AI is coming sooner than you think.
0: Sounds like a movie trailer.
1: How's that for a headline, Wayne? Jensen Huang was seated right next to President Trump at the recent White House summit with AI leaders. He's the guy with the full head of gray hair and glasses. He sat on one side of the president. Elon Musk sat on the other. Yeah, there were 31 people in that room. I do not

0: redirect the traffic in the realm of artificial intelligence. So the people who make the chips, they got a lot of power because everybody else around that table needs the chips. It makes sense. It's like they got the potato salad. Yep. if you hang around the public square, you know what that means. They got what everybody needs. So when Mr. Huang speaks about the term of a God AI, a lot of people are listening. What does he mean, God AI? What we can tell is that he's talking about a superpower AI that can really, at this stage in the game, only be imagined. It's yet to be attained. But there's a significant difference between the first story and the second story. Anthropic is talking about Claude as if the AI software programmers have created some form of human-like agency. And how do we deal with that? The man that's making the chips is going a step farther.
1: I like the phrase that you use in the monthly update, has reached the threshold of the divine. That's scary.
0: It seems like what Mr. Huang is saying is that if you extend this farther, we'll go way past Claude. Oh, everybody will have a Claude. Everybody will have an almost divine-like computerized agent that is doing whatever it is that these new robot humans will do. I don't know whether we're, you know, I don't know whether we're going to go reach Skynet or not, but that's one-sided. But the NVIDIA CEO is saying, but wait. We could go farther.
2: Well, that just reminds me of the serpent in the Garden of Eden. You know, he didn't mean for you to not take from this tree. You know, you can be God. You can be like God. It's frightening.
3: The annoying thing, I've been annoyed a lot on this program today. The annoying thing that Mr. Huang is saying is he uses terms like God AI, and then people run with that with headlines, and then he cries foul and says, "What? No, that's not like tomorrow. That's like 10 years down the road, maybe 15 years down the road." It's like, oh, you mean when my kids are grown up? No, he's like, don't worry, it's not tomorrow. What's like, well, I still care about 10 to 15 to 20 years down the road.
0: Yeah, his ambivalence is extraordinary in this one. Alan, let me go back to a movie that I think it was 2015. It was called Humans. And it was about synthetics and humans. And it looks quite dated. But there was a community of synthetics that were robotic agents that were assisting humanity, and they became sentient, and then everything went crazy. That's kind of the theory, and that's the premise of a lot of things like The Matrix and others. What happens if, the CEO of NVIDIA, who's making the chips, is saying, what if? Now he's talking about God AI. So I don't know what level of super that takes you to. But there's a line in that piece from the series Humans, it's still available online streaming, where one of the characters says, God made man made the machine made God.
1: Oh.
4: Where does NVIDIA make its chips?
0: Well, they're an American-based company.
4: Oh, okay. They're not in Taiwan?
0: No, well, he's Taiwanese, and they probably have facilities all over the world, but they're an American-based company. And there is a Chinese counterpart that's making chips right now. So they have a major competitor.
4: And I know they want Taiwan because of certain ability to make chips better than anybody else. That's how I understand it. Am I correct in that?
0: Well, there's all kinds of geopolitical ramifications.
4: Yeah, I'm just wondering if China gets a lead on this. I mean, we're worried about morals, okay? And that's a good concern. The Chinese communists have zero morals and zero concern. And that's another concern I have, if they take the lead in this.
0: Well, I think it's a proper question. If you'll permit me, I'd like to challenge the idea of the lead in this regard.
4: Or mastery in it. Okay.

0: pastor might be a better term, but in regards to leading, I'm going back to something that I'm guessing your mama probably told you, because mine told me that if your friends jump off a bridge, are you going with them?
1: Oh my gosh, I heard it 1,000 times. Yes. I can hear my mother saying it now, as a matter of fact. Yes.
2: Well, and I think it's also worth questioning. I know Anthropic positions itself as, hey, we're the good one. We're the ones that are concerned with morality. We're inviting the pastors in and the rabbis and the Pope.
3: And having them sign NDAs.
2: Yeah, exactly.
0: Yeah, I noticed the Pope wasn't on the list.
2: Yeah. We need to remember that Anthropic was the one who had this secret Project Panama, in which their stated internal goal was to destructively scan every book in the known world. That's what they wanted to do.
1: They're running the book.
2: Because they get hit with lawsuits if they just scrape stuff off the internet, they were purchasing mass quantities of physical books, scanning them, and they would rip the bindings off of it. And it's this scanner that can scan them real fast. And then they would just trash the book.
1: Destroy it.
2: They would destroy the book. So they're feeding their large language model, which trains their AI, Claude, presumably. And when they say that it's built up from our words, they really mean it. And so they were skirting copyright law, but in doing so, they were destroying every book that they could get their hands on. So that should send a chill up our spine. We have a library and are all about reading physical books.
3: Yeah, indeed. Well, it's time for a break, and we've got more to talk about. And one of the points in the monthly update has to do with the National Baptist Convention and a speaker who showed up. So we'll talk about that coming up on the Public Square.

0: We will be right back for more on the Public Square. 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Isn't it time that we hold them in our prayers? 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Now back to the Public Square.
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2: No, you can contact us. 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Or if you would like to receive it hard copy, if mm-hmm. you would prefer that, give us your mailing address and we would be happy to send you one.
1: Yeah, I kind of like sitting at my desk and reading it, actually. So,
3: and if you do that, then you may also find out that every now and then, like once every 45 years or so, you'll get one that's printed upside down in the middle.
2: I was going to let that one go, but since you brought it up.
3: Did yours
2: only half of it? Only half of it was upside down.
1: Be ye kind. All right. So we've talked about two of the three issues that are in the monthly update. The third issue has to do with the National Baptist Convention, Dave.
3: And with AOC. And
1: AOC means?
3: Congresswoman Cortez, and who is one of the lead players in the Democratic Socialists of America. She appeared at the National Baptist Convention. Now, please understand, there are lots of Baptist organizations. We mm-hmm. want to be careful. This is one of the oldest Baptist congregation assemblies in the country, associations, and it is a Black Baptist organization. So there's some distinctives there. You can look them up, and they've got a long historic track record in regards to the United States. We are saying nothing that would demean in any way, shape, or form that organization. We don't know all the inworkings. We're not a part of the internals of that group. This is where she happened to appear in a dialogue, and it's on YouTube. You can look at it for yourself. It's 28 minutes long. You can find it easily. We'll have the link in the monthly update for you as well. And you can listen. Congresswoman Cortez has posted this herself. We're not saying anything out of school. This is not an expose. This is public information. Mm-hmm. And in this dialogue, AOC states, quote, "I have been amazed watching how God works in the last 1 to 2 years." And then she goes on to describe how her work in taking Bernie Sanders' democratic socialism to states across the union is going so very, very well. And in that process, she uses terms like words directly from Jesus himself, as in the faith of a mustard seed. And she discusses the idea that the progress that the democratic socialists are making is nothing short of a miracle. And then she closes by promising there are going to be great victories ahead in this current election, especially an upset of 2 U.S. Senate seats, as she predicts Montana and Florida. So we've got 3 news stories that are substantive. We've got Anthropic talking about the creation of Claude. We've got NVIDIA talking about God AI. And now we have AOC talking about being on a mission from God, using the terminology of the teachings of Jesus in regards to expanding the democratic socialist agenda of the United States.
1: Yeah, as I read these paragraphs, the phrase that came to my mind is the phrase, "Let's let AI do our dirty work for us."
4: Dave, do you know if the ACLU or the Freedom From Religious Foundation has commented on her being in a Baptist convention at all. That felt, Alan, a little Christian nationally to me.
3: You have no idea how hard it was for me to leave that word out of the newsletter, because the question I wanted to ask is, AOC now officially a Christian nationalist?
5: Brilliant.
6: Wow.
3: Because she's doing exactly what others are being criticized for.
4: Yeah, she's bringing her faith into the marketplace.
3: Right.
4: Yeah, she's a candidate, ostensibly, you know,
3: yes,
4: speaking at a church function,
3: right,
4: about issues, and I think she's talking about other candidates, I believe,
7: and she's, right, talking about the short-term, mid-term, and long-term goals, yeah, mm-hmm, of the progressive movement,
3: which she defines as a great realignment, and she's calling for a rebuilding of America all over again, and in her terms, from scratch.
4: Yeah. And mm-hmm, and I don't think any of us had a problem with her doing that. We disagree with her goals, but she can go and talk to whoever she wants. They can host her, and great.
5: So long as they don't endorse her, though, as a candidate.
4: Well, they were
7: in Florida, so they wouldn't be endorsing her in her district.
4: Yeah. Well, that's according to the Johnson Amendment, which I don't think should exist anyway, so I don't care. But yeah.
3: And I'm not going to do anything to limit the free speech in any way, shape, or form of Congresswoman Cortez or of the National Baptist Convention. They have every right to do this meeting. I'm glad they did it. I'm glad they posted it. I'm glad we have an opportunity to understand a dimension inside of AOC's mission that perhaps people didn't think through or understand, or maybe this is brand new language for her. I don't know. But I know what she said. I know what she's posted. And I find it incredibly interesting.
2: Yeah, I did as well. The 20 minutes that I watched, especially when they reverted back and talked about some of the changes, as well as, you know, and I know it wasn't her as much as one of her colleagues on stage talking about reducing the voting age and how they do that in some cities across the country. And I'm like, have we studied what young people are doing across this country? And they made some comparisons that I didn't think were very fair comparisons.
7: Well, that was Dr. Starsky Wilson. And yeah, they were describing multiple changes that they would overhaul or rebuild the system. Everything from lowering the voting age, but changing the size of the Supreme Court, universal guaranteed health care, restructuring voting rights. They went on and on. So it's, in fact,
3: eliminating the Electoral College. This is all the Democrat socialist, yep, agenda and the DSA's agenda. And AOC feels that she is carrying that agenda in the miracle zone, accompanied by, mm-hmm, great faith in the person of Jesus Christ and using language like faith of a mustard seed and miracle, et cetera. Now, yeah, she has every right to make that claim, and I know she's not the only person who feels that way. Mm-hmm. And we're going to, you know, the only way we would use the term Christian nationalist is in jest. She has every right, and we would fight and die to defend her right to do every bit of that. My question is, do Christians who read the Bible have the ability to discern between her agenda and the teachings of the Holy Scriptures?
6: When she quotes the Lord, it reminds me of the candidates when they campaign in the South, they suddenly sprout a Southern accent. You know?
4: Yeah. Oh, yeah. Felt very pandering. It felt ridiculously pandering. Yeah. I can't see inside her heart, but it's just, I've never heard her speak with this much religious zeal before. But again, I don't listen to everything she says, so maybe I missed it.
7: I think it's important to listen to the details of what she says, because she is, when she is speaking on a national stage, in terms of a national, I shouldn't say stage, but national conversation, this is what she said at the end of her presentation. We will rebuild. The gift of disruption. You've got someone coming in, making a mess of everything, and that allows us, the Democratic Socialist Progressives, to rebuild it all from scratch with new foundations. Actually, maybe the smart way wasn't the right way. So they want to completely dismantle the system of government that we have. And they have short-term and long-term goals to get there. We have to pay attention to those.
3: And again, they have every single right to advocate and even to attribute their mission as being a mission from God.
7: Mm-hmm.
3: The question is, does that ring true to you? And if it does not, what do you do about it?
7: Mm-hmm. Well, you don't stay home on election on November 3rd, that's for sure. What do you not do? Yeah. You don't disengage.
5: Let me interrupt for a break here on the public square. Maybe you joined us in the middle of this conversation. You need to go back and listen to the whole thing. There's a lot of information here, a lot of thought-provoking information. 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And if you're on radio with us, thank your station for carrying the Public Square. All right, we've laid out these issues. What do we do about it? That's next. As you can stay with us now on the Public Square. If you can't stay with us, go online and listen to the remainder.

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1: It's Crazy Money Day. Hi, I'm Chuck Bentley with My Money Life from Crown. Do you remember where you worked when you were 18 years old? I doubt a young man named Kobe will ever forget. It was his first week of a summer job at a construction site of an old brewery. He was laying pipe for a sewage system in East Flanders, Belgium. The crew was removing part of the foundation in the cellar when Kobe spied a gold nugget. With hearts beating fast, the crew began shouting. They found a bag containing numbered bullion bars, nuggets, and old coins. Years earlier, someone had sealed it away in that cellar. The police were called and took the treasure to a secured facility while an investigation continues. Its estimated value is more than $10 million. Meanwhile, if the organization that owns the building receives proceeds from that discovery, they plan to create additional shelter for the homeless. Kobe, who discovered the first nugget, hopes he'll get some kind of finder's reward. Earthly wealth is temporary. Everything we own will eventually belong to someone else. Jesus offers something infinitely greater than gold. He said, "Store up for yourselves treasures in heaven, where moths and vermin do not destroy, and where thieves do not break in and steal." Our greatest treasure is knowing Jesus Christ and living for His eternal kingdom. When Christ is our treasure, money takes its proper place. We can hold possessions loosely, give generously, and faithfully use what God provides for purposes that will last forever. And if you dream of finding gold to pay off your credit card debt, Christian credit counselors can help. 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

0: been a great week on the Public Square with Dave Zanotti. I'm Wayne Shepherd. How would you like to wrap up the week, Dave?
1: Elections get controversial, Wayne, and sometimes silence becomes the mode of operation as we get closer and closer. The election of 2026 is now here. The yard signs are up, and as we have been seeing over the years, it seems that people who identify with the progressive left are a little louder with yard signs than people who are on the right. Not in every case, but we've seen a lot of neighborhoods. And so it sort of creates provocations that make people uncomfortable. So they just sort of walk by their neighbors' homes for a number of weeks and don't talk, realizing that things will settle down again shortly. Well, I don't like arguments either. And I love yard signs, and I respect everybody who puts one out because they have the courage of their convictions. And I also understand why some people who have just as strong convictions aren't interested in an argument, and so they're not going to try to get into a yard sign war. iVoters fixes all of that. You can, in the privacy of your own home, within the realms of your own conscience, do your own homework with sources that iVoters provides free of charge in a nonpartisan fashion, and then you can share that with everybody. Sharing iVoters is a lot more influential than putting up a yard sign because you can help influence races all over the country by simply sending that site to friends who you know are going to participate in this process. It's simple, it's safe, and it gives you a way to do more. iVoters.com.
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1: So good to be with you, friends. Welcome to The Carrie Abbott Show. If you're new to our listening community, I'm truly honored to have you tuning in and listening to what we cover on this show. We want to help you live in agreement with your divine design, because we believe that God made you as an image bearer. You know, we are the only part of creation with an essence linked to God's image. We are his image bearers. He wants us to be like him. And I'll give you the answer to every good question on how to do that is to be like his son. He said, if you've seen me, you've seen the Father. So those two were one. Then Jesus arrives, dies for our sins on the cross that we might have relationship with God himself, God the Father. Then he leaves us the Holy Spirit who resides inside of us to help us become like who? Jesus, who is like who? The Father. Basically God, the Trinity, okay? And we do that in every aspect of our being, all five aspects, the physical, the intellectual, the emotional, social, and spiritual, all combined with your male nature, if you're a man, your female nature, if you're a woman, and those are power and combustion in all those five areas to look and talk and think and act like God himself. We will never be God. We don't need to be God. There's one God, but he made us to be like him. One of the most powerful aspects of our being that we utilize every single day, those who have the ability, is our speech. I've talked about speech a number of times. It's a powerful, powerful part of our design feature. Words do not just fill the air, my friend. They actually shape atmospheres. And you only have to raise an animal or train a dog or be around anybody else to realize when you open your mouth and you say words and the words have meanings and they have context and they have tone, you do something. You influence emotions. You impact people's spirits. And probably, I'm going to guess, more than you realize. So this is not going to be a finger-wagging talk with you today. In fact, I'm going to do a few shows on the power of speech. It's something the Lord had to deal with me from a very young age. I remember, and I've shared this story, but I'll say it again. I remember when I was going through confirmation at the church I grew up in, where we spent a year with our head pastor teaching us apologetics. I'd love to see every pastor do that in every church. Side note. Because not only did it create a relationship and a connection to me as a person outside of my family and my parents, it connected me to that church, but also I knew what I believed. And so I was able to step into ministry very early. And my youth pastor at the time said to me when I was eighth grade, he said, Carrie, you have a very fast mind. And I kind of looked at him and he said, and you have a very fast mouth. And I think you need to learn more discernment. Now, he said it so kind. Now, these words themselves were life-changing for me. And I said, well, what does discernment mean? Which tells you something. And he said, go home and ask your mother. Now, I thought that was really interesting. My mom, one of the most positive people, maybe the most positive person, I never heard her speak negatively about anybody. And it wasn't that she didn't notice bad things or that she didn't highlight what needed to change in the world. It was just that she was very positive. So I went home, asked her, and she said, go look it up in the dictionary. And I thought, can't someone just tell me? But she knew something about my design, which was I like to unearth truth. And then if I find it, I'm probably going to apply it just a little bit better, which is why many of us don't like to be told what to do. Many of us like to just figure it out ourselves, right? So I looked it up. And of course, those of you who understand the word, it really means to pause and think before you speak, to discern what's best, and to not just say what you feel, but to actually do what is right for the moment. And of course, that is God's intent with speech, is for us to bring power to a situation that aligns with his will, his word, his ways. Because if you are a disciple of Christ, if you are a believer in Jesus Christ, if his spirit lives inside of you, you have the best helper on the planet to help you grab hold of that thought before it leaves your mouth like a bubblegum machine. And that is very necessary today. We're living in a culture where people are not using that skill. Many people who speak, whether it's with a microphone, a platform, and a podcast, TV, whatever it is, they don't use that skill I'm guessing because they don't have the Holy Spirit saying, whoa, whoa, whoa, whoa. Yes, what you're feeling is strong, but you do not want to say that because you will impact the situation negatively. You might feel that way about your daughter, but you can't say it that way, or you will harm her for life. You cannot let your feelings override what should come out of your mouth, my friend, because your mouth contains, for some reason, in God's kingdom and in the world we live in, we are physical beings, and there is a spiritual reality to what we do and how we experience life. And this is why it's so interesting to me when I see what's happening in the culture. I want to go back to your design in a minute, but I want to bring up a topic that's related to this. The words people are allowing, even over the internet, over federal communications, the swear words that people are using, the what I would call a potty mouth, but it's worse than that. And swearing like a trucker, but it's worse than that. No offense to any of you truckers who listen to the show. You know who I'm talking to, right? I saw this article in the Christian Post. When vulgarity becomes ordinary, what the F word says about us. Now, I am just not happy to even have to bring this up, but I'm going to because I want to help you recognize what I'm recognizing. I know you're feeling it. I know you're seeing it, but we need to talk about it. Why, in this article from Mark Creech, he says, why does seemingly everybody have to be using the F word these days? And I'm not even happy about having to even say that. You hear it almost everywhere. It pours from television, movies, music, podcasts, social media, sporting events, workplaces, restaurants, and everyday conversations. People who would once have been embarrassed to say it in public now use it repeatedly, sometimes almost unconsciously. And then, of course, it's that word we're talking about. Side note, in movies, even if they're rated a certain way and all of a sudden they start dropping words that I'm just not going to sit under, I'm not going to take it in. I have to be done with it, right? Because I know that it's going to impact my soul. It's not a matter of, well, you're an adult, you should be able to handle it. The Holy Spirit's an adult. The Holy Spirit's older than you and I, all put together. And he will not be part of anything that is vulgar. And he tells us, no, no, no, stay away. Oh, I can handle it. I'm a grown up. No, you can't handle it. It'll change your soul and it will change your heart. And what comes out of your mouth is a tattletale on your heart. And that is why we have to protect what goes in. This article continues. It is my estimation the foulest and most vulgar word in the English language is that F word. Yet what was once considered almost unspeakable has become a conversational commonplace. How did this happen? And the reason I'm addressing part of what he wrote in the article is because something's changed in the culture that we need to address, because once we see it happening in the culture, the people of God who are image bearers can then, you know, shore up our own activity and make sure that we are on our game when it comes to how we speak, because it is so noticeable to people if you're in the public marketplace, if you're a man, especially if you don't swear. It's one of the first giveaways. Oh, I wonder, is he Catholic? Is he Christian? Is he Mormon? Is, you know, they just know there's some groups of men who contain their speech this way. He goes back to talk about some of the history of this. The word itself is quite old. Its precise origin is uncertain, though etymologists generally link it to the Germanic words associated with sexual intercourse or breeding. Despite popular legends, it did not originate as an acronym such as fornication under consent of the king. Okay, funny. For centuries, however, the word remained a social taboo. And this is the point I want to make. Respectable writers and publishers and broadcasters and ordinary people generally avoided it. You might not know this. Samuel Johnson omitted it from his famous dictionary. And from 1795 until 1965, that word did not even appear in a single English language dictionary. That very restraint gave the word enormous rhetorical force. Profanity of this degree certainly has its shock value, but when such obscenity is repeated constantly, something curious happens, and eventually it loses its ability to rattle us. So that word has undergone an extraordinary transformation in our time. Once primarily a crude term for sexual intercourse, it is now an all-purpose expression. People use it when they're angry, when they're happy, when they're surprised, when they're frightened, when they're impressed, when they're disgusted or excited or frustrated. It can function as a verb or a noun or an insult or exclamation or intensifier or even a little more than a verbal filler. And for some people, it has almost become a punctuation mark. Now, I'm not saying you're talking like this, by the way. I can't even imagine. Those of you I know, I can't even imagine. But we're talking about the culture. And I think we can all agree, if you even have just happened across a conversation or you're watching something and this slips out or you see something, and you know what I'm saying? And yes, even in politics, right? So this raises a more important question. What happens to a culture when vulgarity no longer embarrasses it? And yet there might be some Christians saying, well, the Bible doesn't specifically say you can't use these words, right? But that really misses the point. And of course, we know the Bible does not provide a catalog of the forbidden English words or other languages, but it does address the character of our speech. As a reminder, the Apostle Paul wrote, "Let no corrupt communication proceed out of your mouth, but only that which is good for the use of edifying." That's in Ephesians 4:29. And he warned against filthiness or foolish talking or jesting, which are not convenient. Also in Ephesians 5:4, he told the Colossians to put away anger and wrath and malice and blasphemy, filthy communication out of your mouth, Colossians 3:8. He mentions a story in here of the late Phil Robertson. Remember him, the founder of Duck Commander and patriarch of the television show Duck Dynasty? We just had his daughter-in-law on recently. He talked about a sound man on the film crew who listened to the Robertson family for long stretches while they were being mic'd, right, for the show. Eventually, the man approached him, and he said he noticed something unusual. He never heard them curse. You might say swear. And he wanted to know why. Why don't you swear? Isn't that fascinating? But it's very telling. Of course, the question opened the door for Robertson to talk with him about Christ. And according to Phil Robertson, the man was eventually converted. And it's interesting to ponder that story. In a culture saturated with profanity, sometimes what a Christian restrains himself from saying can speak loudly. But even here, Christianity goes beyond cleaning up your vocabulary. Jesus said, "A good man out of the good treasure of his heart brings forth what is good, and an evil man out of the evil treasure of his heart brings forth what is evil. For out of the abundance of the heart, his mouth speaks." It's in Luke 6:45. So our words are not disconnected from our heart. And this article goes on to talk about other things. I wanted to bring up the vulgarity of the speech because I'm just tired of it. And I can see how it has changed. It used to be men who did all the swearing. Now we have women who are doing all the swearing. And that's impacting their spirit, their body, their soul, because the words that come out of your mouth actually create an atmosphere around you. There is no question. This is not doo-doo-doo-doo. Oh, this sounds so, you know, weird. Again, your speech is not an ornament. It's not like an accessory to you. It is one of the most powerful ways you impact the world. And it's one of the most powerful ways you impact you. Because if your speech about yourself, if the tape that you play in your heart and it comes out of your mouth, "Oh, I'm so dumb. Oh, I shouldn't have done it. That's just not good." It is going to impact you and how you move forward in life. And God, I just sense this very strongly for the times we're living in. God wants us to align our speech with what he thinks about us, what he thinks about the situation, how he wants us to use the skill he gave us, the Holy Spirit that resides in us, the wisdom from his word to assess every situation and to not speak until we know what comes out of our mouth will be useful. Now, is that difficult? Anybody else raising their hand? Absolutely. I think this is one of the most difficult things to do as a believer. I think this is one of the greatest challenge for a Christian, a believer in Jesus Christ, to grab hold of his thoughts and her thoughts before they escape your lips and assess. And if you can do that, if God can trust your mouth, he will give you
2: opportunity after opportunity after opportunity and assignments to be able to speak into someone's life and literally change their life. I was at a party for one of our many grandchildren this weekend and was talking to a young couple who've adopted kids. And she said, I don't know if you remember, but I heard you speak. Now I hear that's a line I hear a lot. And you would think I would grow weary of it. I don't, because for me, it's like a gold piece of gold. You heard something that came out of my mouth that helped you. I'm just thrilled. I don't say that. That's what I'm thinking. She said, I don't know if you remember what weird retreat that you spoke at many years ago, North Shore Baptist. And of course, the name of the church has changed, but it was a retreat for high schoolers. And oh, I do remember it. I remember all the speaking engagements, and there have been hundreds and hundreds and hundreds. And she said, you said some things that just impacted me so much. And we talked for a bit, and I'm not going to, this is not to brag. This is to tell you that I've learned. And it started when I was young, that if God could trust my mouth, if I could contain all my thoughts and only use what was useful, and especially in preparation, you want to align your thoughts with God's thoughts. You use speech that really agrees with Scripture. And of course, if you're teaching, it should be full of Scripture. That's where the power is, because not only is there life and death in the tongue, but there's life that comes from using the Word of God, as you well know. Friend, that is what I want for you and your family. That is what I want for you in your life. That's what I want for you in your marriage. And I know that this is what the culture needs too, from every single believer, because the culture is messed up. It's vulgar. It's undignified now. It's not a safe place for people to communicate. And we need to take it back, in the sense that we need to help saturate it with truth. Listen, I see I need to take a quick break. I'll go ahead and do that. We'll be right back.
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2: I'm talking about your speech today, and my speech, and all of our words that come out of our mouth, what they do to us, what they do to others. And this is a beautiful, powerful picture of God's nature and character that He actually placed in us as a design feature. That is why Scripture is replete with verses about speech. And I won't just list them for you. I want to give you some context. This will not be the last time I talk about this. I mentioned in the first segment how important it is that we look at what the culture's doing with one word in particular, but many, many words. And it's degrading, and it degrades the human soul. And we need that to stop, because God does not see us that way. He does not see your pre-Christian friend that way, who thinks of himself so lowly that he's willing to use words that are awful around him and his family as beneath their dignity and their design. And we need to help elevate the conversation. This does not mean that every word is Pollyanna, that everything we say is only the positive, that we don't point out what's going on in life, or that we got stuck in traffic, or that we hurt. That's not what I'm talking about. You can bring your speech to every situation and talk about those things without violating somebody, without hurting yourself. And indeed, you can bring a remedy, a hopeful remedy with your speech. I know you know people in your life who have said things to you that have harmed you. You can never forget, at least you're trying, but it's so hard to forget those words that stuck like a knife, that harmed you as a child, or what an ex-spouse said to you over and over and over again that you just can't get past. That is why God said, please don't open your mouth. Because if you, or don't open your mouth with ill intent, because you're going to harm someone. That's the power of our speech. I don't have to prove it to you, friend, because you've experienced it in both ways. When someone has said something lovely to you, something inspiring to you, the coach who said, I know you can do it, and you believed them, the parent that stood by you unconditionally saying, no, you are enough, you can do it. Words have power. And again, they don't just fill the air. Right? In a world full of criticism, sarcasm, negativity, God has called us to speak differently, brother and sister in Christ. I just want to remind you some of that. Death and life are in the power of the tongue, and those who love it will eat its fruit. That's in Proverbs 18:21. Is it metaphorical? Literally, words carry the power to build up or destroy. And speaking death or gossip or slander or criticism not only wounds the spirit, it opens doors to despair and fear and even division in the church. If you're doing it privately and you're doing it with another person, or you're doing it just, you know, somebody you think is safe, and you're not actually saying it to someone else, it's still impacting you, isn't it? Because you have a model. You're supposed to go to somebody if you have an issue with them. You're not supposed to slander and criticize. And that's a challenging thing for Christians to do. Jesus modeled speaking life. He says, the words that I have spoken to you are spirit and life. In John 6:63, he didn't just speak the truth, he spoke life. His words literally healed the sick. He calmed the storms. I love that story, by the way. And he restored dignity to the broken. As his followers, friends, we're supposed to do the same thing. Your words can bring someone back from the brink of quitting, or they can push someone over the edge. We have a lot of young men and women who are using their words and writing their words and texting and saying things online to harm each other, literally causing some kids to take their life. That's how powerful it is. So your words can heal or hurt. Gracious words are like a honeycomb, sweetness to the soul and health to the body. That's Proverbs 16:24. Encouragement isn't something fluffy, by the way. To encourage someone is to inspire courage, but it's literally spiritual medicine. Words of grace soothe anxiety. They dissolve bitterness and they bring healing to the soul. A word in a season that is needed can be the turning point in someone's walk with God, as you well know. Let no corrupting talk come out of your mouth, but only such as good as for building up, that it may give grace to those who hear. That's Ephesians 4:29. Speaking life aligns with the Spirit of God. A spirit-led believer speaks words of life. Here's Galatians 5:25. If we live by the Spirit, let us also keep in step with the Spirit. So this doesn't mean that you never speak truth or correction. It means you do it with love. You speak with grace. And the goal is always restoration. So speaking life isn't about sugarcoating things. It's about speaking with spiritual sensitivity. Do you know someone that has said something to you in a loving way that was a hard truth? Are you the one who just can't take any criticism because you grew up with so much criticism, it triggers you every time? This is why, friend, I do believe, and this is, I can tell you, I had a whole different plan for the show today. I just all of a sudden felt this compulsion to say, we need to protect our speech because we need to protect other people made in the image of God who are hurting. And when I look at people who are vulgar in their speech, I don't despise them. I feel sorry for them because I know how this works. Their heart is coming out of their mouth, and the words are the giveaway that the tattletale on their heart condition. How sad is that? And I know sometimes swearing and cursing can be just a bad habit. But you know, it's interesting because in scripture, the men and women who got closer to the Lord and who fell on their face before God's holiness, the first thing they recognized was, oh my goodness, I'm a man of unclean lips. You, if you get close to holiness, will start speaking differently. Otherwise, I'm going to challenge you as a sister to say, what are you reading? What are you studying? And why isn't it changing your speech? Because that seems to be God's practice. And the reason it's his practice is because he knows how he made you, how powerful your words are. He's going to help you contain your speech. I would love for every pastor truly to speak on this issue. And just to say, friends, we all have to watch what we say. And I understand why many don't, because they probably, their people might think, well, you know, you just don't want us saying bad things about you. Who knows what their motivation would be that they would assign to the pastor. But pastors take a lot of speech that's really hard. A lot of the behind the scenes speech is really negative. And I know that to be true. So I'm encouraging you, align yourself with the Spirit of God. What you say is also, in a sense, prophetic. The Lord God said to me, this is from Ezekiel, prophesy over these bones and say to them, O dry bones, hear the word of the Lord. Okay, how is it possible that a person could do that? Yes, I know it's this vast story that we think this could never happen in my life, but that's actually not true. God wants us to see Ezekiel's vision as a powerful example of life being released through words. And really, in the same way, your declarations of God's promises over your family and your children or your church can change the spiritual atmosphere. Speak faith, not fear, right? Declare promise, not panic, in a sense. Don't repeat everything the enemy's trying to get you to say to someone else. We've become repeaters of bad news because of the news that we watch. And I fall into the same category of having to share with you things and then trying to transition it to, we need to pray, we need to say, we need to do, because I don't want to be stuck in that repetition. Listen, I look at the clock and realize I've run out of time with my speech. This will not be the last time I talk to you about this. I believe that God is going to continue to remind us the power in our words. And God bless you, friend. God loves you. We'll see you next time.
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7: One mark of a true church is they preach the gospel. They tell you the truth about truth. That's why I'm here. And my job until the day I die is to preach the gospel. And that's same with you as believers. That doesn't have to be like what I'm doing. It can be individually. You're heralding, you're telling people the good news. And when they did that, they made many disciples, because when you preach the gospel in its totality, it means you're not embarrassed about it. You don't water it down. You just, here's what the Bible says. The Holy Spirit then begins to work in that and begins to convict hearts. You are embarrassed about God's word and you dumb it down. You're void of the Spirit's power in that message. Did you know Jesus spoke more about hell than heaven? He said, go and preach repentance. Repentance is a turning from sin and a turning to God. What we're basically saying is, I'm embarrassed about the cross. Oh, I'm not going to go there. I've told you before, I knew of churches who would tell their worship team, don't sing about the blood. And people get a little offended, new visitors. It's like, hello? Maybe they need to be convicted. Nothing but the blood of Jesus. What can wash away my sins? Nothing but, and that maybe that will convict them. Maybe that will change them. Maybe that will challenge them to repent and believe. When we honor God's word, he does something amazing. And that's why we built this church. One of the foundational pillars was the desperate need for absolute truth.
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8: Did you know few Christian men end well? 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
8: 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But with the temptation, he will also provide the way of escape that you may be able to endure it."
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10: I'm Ruth Kramer with Mission Network News. On Wednesday, a Russian court sentenced 70-year-old South Korean missionary Park Tae-young to nearly 6 years in a correctional colony on immigration-related charges. Park was arrested in January, a week before her flight home to Korea. She'd spent 30 years in children's evangelism in Russia. The Voice of the Martyrs Korea's Eric Foley says of the court hearing,
11: "More than 75% of the questions related to her religious activity. In a court purportedly focused on immigration charges, she had to answer questions like, what is the Great Commission? What does your organization teach? Do you think your religion is better than other people's religion?"
10: Even behind bars, though, missionary Park is still sharing the gospel. Pray for a successful appeal and for Park to sense God's comfort. And it's inevitable. Someone you love will one day hurt you deeply. Whether the harm was intentional or not, your response is what matters. You could choose to forgive, hard as it may be. Or you can hold on to anger and bitterness. Set Free USA's Dean Vandermeer says,
12: "People that hold on to sin and hurt and pain, their bodies get affected. So all you have to do is read Psalm 38 to find out what happens to your body when you hide sin. King David suffering immensely, spiritually, emotionally, and physically because he hid sin. That is a spiritual warfare issue."
10: Ironically, your pastor may not be able to help you.
12: There's two things that the seminaries do not train in. 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
10: But the Bible still has the answers. 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
1: It's Crazy Money Day. Hi, I'm Chuck Bentley with My Money Life from Crown. Do you remember where you worked when you were 18 years old? I doubt a young man named Kobe will ever forget. It was his first week of a summer job at a construction site of an old brewery. He was laying pipe for a sewage system in East Flanders, Belgium. The crew was removing part of the foundation in the cellar when Kobe spied a gold nugget. With hearts beating fast, the crew began shouting. They found a bag containing numbered bullion bars, nuggets, and old coins. Years earlier, someone had sealed it away in that cellar. The police were called and took the treasure to a secured facility while an investigation continues. Its estimated value is more than $10 million. Meanwhile, if the organization that owns the building receives proceeds from that discovery, they plan to create additional shelter for the homeless. Kobe, who discovered the first nugget, hopes he'll get some kind of finder's reward. Earthly wealth is temporary. 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Our greatest treasure is knowing Jesus Christ and living for His eternal kingdom. When Christ is our treasure, money takes its proper place. We can hold possessions loosely, give generously, and faithfully use what God provides for purposes that will last forever. And if you dream of finding gold to pay off your credit card debt, Christian credit counselors can help. 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

0: It's been a great week on the Public Square with Dave Zanotti. I'm Wayne Shepherd. How would you like to wrap up the week, Dave?
1: Elections get controversial, Wayne, and sometimes silence becomes the mode of operation as we get closer and closer. The election of 2026 is now here. The yard signs are up, and as we have been seeing over the years, it seems that people who identify with the progressive left are a little louder with yard signs than people who are on the right. Not in every case, but we've seen a lot of neighborhoods. And so it sort of creates provocations that make people uncomfortable. So they just sort of walk by their neighbors' homes for a number of weeks and don't talk, realizing that things will settle down again shortly. Well, I don't like arguments either. And I love yard signs, and I respect everybody who puts one out because they have the courage of their convictions. And I also understand why some people who have just as strong convictions aren't interested in an argument, and so they're not going to try to get into a yard sign war. iVoters fixes all of that. You can, in the privacy of your own home, within the realms of your own conscience, do your own homework with sources that iVoters provides free of charge in a nonpartisan fashion, and then you can share that with everybody. Sharing iVoters is a lot more influential than putting up a yard sign because you can help influence races all over the country by simply sending that site to friends who you know are going to participate in this process. It's simple, it's safe, and it gives you a way to do more. iVoters.com.
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2: Welcome to Stand in the Gap Today from the American Pastors Network. 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That's Stand in the Gap Today. Now, here's your host.
3: Well. Thank you for tuning in. Welcome to this Friday program. And I'm Pastor Isaac Crockett. And joining me today is Dr. Gary Dahl, the pastor at Faith Baptist Church in Altoona, Pennsylvania, and a very familiar voice for those of you who are longtime listeners. Gary has been a part of the American Pastors Network and Standing the Gap Media since the beginning. And so many of you will recognize him, of course, immediately. And Gary has pastored faithfully for decades. Gary, I won't say how many decades. You're welcome to mention if you want. Gary, Pastor Dahl is a father, a grandfather, and someone who has helped other ministers, pastored, giving help to other pastors, but also been very involved in government leaders and helping minister to those ministers. So Gary, thanks for being on the program with us today.
4: Well, Isaac, it's great to be back. And of course, I missed the opportunities of being on the program, but also, I'm thankful that I've got freedom to do other things as well. But I want to say that not only am I a father and a grandfather, but a great-grandfather. I'll just add that to it. That's added revelation in the event that you're interested in that. And then in addition to that, the amount of years I've been in pastoral ministry is 53 years this year. And wow. I've been here at the Faith Baptist Church for a little over 30 years. So that is the historical update to the Gary Dahl story.
3: Well, I like that historical update. I did not realize that you were a great grandfather. I mean, you could be a grandfather that does a great job, but now you are officially a great grandfather. So that adds a lot. And I thought it was over 50 years, hard to believe, but 53 years, wow, of that pastoral ministry. And that's what I want to talk with you is that pastoral perspective. You have in those over five decades, you have seen enormous changes take place within our church, within our culture, within not just the country, but how churches operate. And you've been involved in missions. So you're seeing this not just in America, but places like we were just talking about, Nairobi, Kenya, and all over the world where Way of Truth Ministries is involved. And you've been part of that and headed that up. And so I would just like to ask you, when you look at the state of our country here in America, especially as I think what happens in America then has a huge impact on the rest of the world. How concerned are you at this point of our nation about the direction that we are heading in?
4: Well, it's interesting that you say today that our nation has a huge impact upon the rest of the world, because I think it was Wednesday that Marco Rubio, was giving a speech over in Greece. Is that where he was? And he was talking about the fact that, the United States has a great influence on the rest of the world. And that's absolutely true in so many, many ways, whether we are looking at culturally or spiritually or governmentally. You know, God raised up the United States of America in a very unique way. And ever since our inception, we have been a great influence around the world, as we still are. And I might say that I'm thankful to be an American. Isaac, I've had the opportunity of visiting over 30 nations of the world. And though there are beautiful people and beautiful places in all of those nations, I'm always very, very thankful for the opportunity of getting back into our country. As a matter of fact, I can remember as a child one day, I was playing out in the backyard of our home, and it just hit me. Hey, I'm an American. And I can remember as a little boy just getting on my knees and saying, thank you, God, for allowing me to be an American. I had no idea what the rest of the world was like, but I do thank the Lord that I am a citizen of the United States of America. But getting specifically back to your question, I'm very concerned about what's going on in our country these days, Isaac. I think that in so many ways we are moving away from biblical truth. You know, you can go back into the 1960s when there was prayer and Bible reading in the public schools, but that's no more. As a matter of fact, I was visiting in a hospital unit earlier this week where I was not even allowed to take a Bible. Think about that. They would not allow me to take the Bible in to have a visit with somebody that was in there from my church. And we are getting to that point today where in many ways the Bible and biblical truth is being removed from our nation. And in reality, we are moving away from the original intent of our founders. I think historically we can see that the United States of America was founded on biblical truth. When you read the Declaration of Independence and the Constitution of the United States, you can see biblical truth woven in and throughout those great documents. We're getting away from that. And, you know, we're seeing the rise of socialism in our country today. And if we allow that to happen, they will take more and more biblical principles away from us. So I'm extremely concerned for the way that our nation is going today. It's a different nation today than what it was 74 years ago when I was born and brought into this country.
3: You brought up the word socialism, which is a hot topic right now as we're getting very close to a midterm election where the Democratic Socialist Party, which I didn't really even hardly hear of it not too many years ago, seems to be, you know, having quite a few candidates that are getting a lot of news. And so, you know, I can remember in the 1990s growing up, you know, there was still some concern about the Cold War and things and communism. Now you hear about socialism, and it sounds like a lot of the same ideas as communism with these Marxist ideologies and philosophies. Do you see that as a legitimate concern? Or should we take it seriously, these people claiming to be socialist? And if you think it's a serious concern, what is it that concerns you the most about it?
4: Well, it does concern me, and socialism in all reality is communism. I mean, I heard somebody say the other day that it's one step away from communism, and I can understand what they are saying about that. But in all reality, when you look at communism, you see that it is socialism. So socialism is a very big part of communism, and it concerns me greatly that we are going that direction. And it just seems like in the last 6 months, particularly when you look at individuals who are running for office, the socialistic, the communistic philosophies have been brought to the surface, as it were, as it relates to discussion and some of the things that some of these new candidates want to see in the United States of America. I was just reading earlier this morning, Isaac, about the percentage of younger people who are supporting socialism or communism today. And it really, you know, it really woke me up a little bit. And I'll just share some of those statistics. I read this morning that 30% of the boomers are supportive of socialism. 34% of the Gen Xers are supportive of socialism. 70% of the millennials are supportive of socialism. And 49 to 50% of young adults, that's up to the age of 50, are supportive of socialism. And so it's quite a situation, and it's a great concern to me as to what's going on in the country today. And I'll tell you what, I firmly believe that the root of that is coming out, well, we could say from the pit of hell and from Satan and his workings. But you know, back in, I think it was 2012, at the Democratic National Convention. They made a decision to take the Word of God out of their platform. And you might remember that. And from the time that they determined to take the Word of God away from their platform, the Democratic Party has just been becoming more liberal, more secular, more sinful, in my perspective. And I think that's what's led us to the rise in socialism in America today.
3: Well, we've started this out by looking at our country, looking at the conditions of it, talking with Gary about what's happened over 5 decades. When we come back, I want to take one of the most difficult pro-life questions and ask Gary for a scriptural point of view on that. And that is, can you be pro-life and support capital punishment? Don't go away. We're going to hear from some of our partners. We'll be right back on Stand in the Gap today, right after this.
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5: In many parts of our country, sirens sound to warn of a coming tornado. 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Now, God's provided a similar warning through His predictions in Scripture. Sadly, most don't listen. Hello, I'm Sam Rohr with another Stand in the Gap Minute. This week, we've discussed the conflicts between today's nations, as well as famines and natural disasters that Jesus said will converge in the last days. He called them the beginning of birth pains, and these warnings are for a reason. We are not to ignore what Jesus said is coming. We are to be prepared, living holy lives and making disciples of all nations. His words should motivate us to stay focused rather than distracted by the things of this world and walking with purpose, having an eternal impact just as God intends. 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
9: State legislatures can reduce the cost of health insurance. 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In the 1960s and 1970s, most states had few coverage mandates. Today, the average state has more than 40 coverage mandates, raising prices 0.44% to 1.11% per mandate and forcing people to buy coverage they don't want or need. A new study says repealing up to 10 mandates could lower family coverage by about $3,000 a year. The study authors encourage state policymakers to reduce health insurance premiums for their constituents by repealing state mandates.
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3: Well, welcome back to this program. I'm Pastor Isaac Crockett, and I'm talking with Pastor Gary Dahl. Gary, yesterday on the program, Sam Rohr was interviewing Patricia Englert from Answers in Genesis, and they were talking about some pro-life issues and even evolutionism and how that has maybe affected people's view on taking the life of an unborn baby and, you know, whether a person is a baby in the womb, you know, those sort of questions. But today I do want to look at sanctity of human life, but from a little bit of some different perspectives, different timelines, not just the abortion part. And I want to start with this idea, can you be pro-life, and that is against abortion, but also support the right of the government to take somebody's life for certain reasons, what we call capital punishment. And where we're going with this is there's been a lot of very high-profile capital punishment cases recently. Pete Hegseth seems to have given the go-ahead for a capital punishment by firing squad in the military. And then, of course, we have this lady in Tennessee who did not die by lethal injection, even though it was given to her twice. But I want to look at a quote from Pope Leo, and he has made it clear that he and Pope Francis were very clear that they do not believe in supporting capital punishment. And so, actually, Tim, could you go ahead and play this clip from Pope Leo? And then, Gary, I want to talk to you about it.
10: I understand the difficulty and the tensions, but I think, as I myself have spoken in the past, it's important to look at many issues that are related to what is the teaching of the church. Someone who says I'm against abortion but says I'm in favor of the death penalty is not really pro-life. So someone who says that I'm against abortion but I'm in agreement with the inhuman treatment of immigrants who are in the United States, I don't know if that's pro-life. So they're very complex issues. I don't know if anyone has all the truth on them. But I would ask first and foremost that there be greater respect for one another.
3: So, Gary, he's saying some interesting things there. It's also interesting to me to hear a pope with a Midwestern American accent, I guess because he's from Chicago. It's just kind of a funny thing for me. But he's saying some things that we don't have time to get into all of what he's talking about. But that big one is that he doesn't think it's consistent to be pro-life and also support capital punishment. You can't say I'm against abortion, but I'm in favor of the death penalty. That's not really pro-life. Gary, it seems to be a very direct statement. Do you agree with Pope Leo? Do you think he's right? Or, you know, I guess the question is, can a Christian call himself pro-life, but also believe that capital punishment is morally acceptable and biblically justified?
4: Well, you know, when I hear the Pope saying that, and of course I heard him say it earlier this week as well, I'm reminded that the Pope does not know his Bible, nor does he know the truth, nor is he interpreting the Bible properly, nor does he maintain a biblical worldview. Now, I know I said a lot right there, and of course we could probably examine every one of those things if you wanted to, but we don't have the time to do it. But the Pope does not understand biblical truth. You know, certainly as Christians, we are pro-life because the Bible tells us that it is God who gives life, it is God who sustains life, and it is God also who takes life. We have many scriptures that prove that. Maybe we'll get into some of those later on. But keep in mind that as it relates to life, as it relates to capital punishment is a punishment that is to be rendered out by government, not by a vigilante, not by an individual person, but rather government. The capital punishment is that which government is to conduct whenever a life is taken. And understand that life, what is life? Well, it's that which God gives. And so when somebody takes that which God gives, then there must be a punishment for it. And God establishes that in his word. We find that way back in the book of Genesis chapter 9, and we find it throughout the pages of scripture. That is, somebody takes somebody's life in murder, then God requires the life of that individual. Exodus chapter 21 and verse 12 says, anyone who strikes and kills another man must surely be put to death. But you see, capital punishment is in the realm of the government. It's the government's responsibility to maintain that as a punishment. As individuals, we are to do everything that we can to support life. God certainly is pro-life. And by virtue of the fact, Isaac, that God is pro-life, when somebody kills somebody else who is innocent, then certainly the punishment that comes upon them, which is directed from God, is the concept of capital punishment. So it's not a contradiction of terms. It's just understanding the context of the Word of God. You go out and you kill somebody who's innocent, then you certainly are held accountable before God. And it's the government that has the responsibility to hold us accountable, because the government is doing the work of the Lord here now. And of course, God does require government to establish a capital punishment. Keep in mind that capital punishment was first given back in Genesis chapter 9, when Noah came out of the ark. And that was the beginning of the dispensation of human government. And so government, God's government, was put into the hands of human beings at that time. And a part of that was capital punishment was to be given to those who innocently take somebody else's life who's very innocent.
3: So, Gary, I like these passages you're bringing up. All the way in the very first book of the Bible, Genesis 9, we see this pattern for government. In the New Testament, Paul, in writing to the Romans, Romans 13, a classic passage about government and church together, how they deal with each other, it talks about the government bearing the sword and things like that. So you've brought this up. Could you maybe go into this a little, give us a little distinguishment here between murder or the taking of innocent human life and we won't get into self-defense. That's a whole nother part, but we've talked about before. But let's talk about when the civil government then has somebody who has murdered, their authority then to take that life, that taking that life, capital punishment, is not the same as murder. And again, a lot of times people will quote the, 10 commandments, thou shalt not kill, which is, we could say, thou shalt not murder. Could, again, kind of help us out here, distinguish these. You've already brought it up. Maybe kind of help us understand that better.
4: Well, again, keep in mind that capital punishment is the responsibility of government, not the responsibility of the individual Christian. We are not, or the individual citizen, I should say. We are not to get even with people in that basis. But when you look at Romans chapter 13, which of course we realize outlines the concept of civil government, which is one of God's three institutions, along with the home, the church, and then, of course, civil government. It teaches us in there, well, let me just read verse 4 of Romans 13 that lays the foundation for governmental activity. It says, in reference to those who are rulers in government, it says, he is the minister of God to thee for good, but if thou do that which is evil, be afraid. For he beareth not the sword in vain, for he is the minister of God, a revenger to execute wrath upon him that doeth evil. Now, to do evil, or I should say to take somebody else's life, is an evil act. When you just go out and kill an innocent person, that is an evil act, because you are killing an individual who was made in the image and the likeness of God. It is the responsibility of the government to punish that individual, and the punishment that is given, according to the scripture, for somebody who takes innocent life is the idea of capital punishment. And that's the authority of government to see that that is fulfilled. And only the authorities have the right and the responsibility to enact that government, that judgment. It's not into the hands of the individual. It's the responsibility of the government before Almighty God to do so.
3: Have a couple minutes before next break, but you live in Pennsylvania. You pastor in Pennsylvania. Lawmakers there, from the articles I've been reading, seem to be considering whether the death penalty should be abolished in the state of Pennsylvania. As a Pennsylvania pastor, what biblical principles would you urge lawmakers to keep in mind when they're considering whether or not the government has legitimate authority for capital punishment?
4: In my perspective, as I understand the scripture, the Bible is very, very clear that anyone who kills another man must surely be put to death, according to Exodus 21:12. And that concept of capital punishment can be seen all throughout the scriptures. And so, I think that what we need today is to see people who are in positions of authority to understand the Bible, to take the biblical worldview, and to rightly divide the word of God to see where capital punishment is absolutely called for from the scripture, and where the killing of innocent blood or the taking of an innocent life is absolutely condemned in the scripture. The scripture is not contradicting itself. It's just putting all the pieces of the puzzle together and understanding the Bible from the biblical worldview as God has given it to us.
3: That scripture's not contradicting, and again, it's about the protection of innocent life, and we're talking about these people who have been convicted of you know, premeditated cold blood murder, and we're looking at them being their lives being taken by the state. I think too many times the victim, the innocent life, that the murder is forgotten about. And so this is a very hot topic right now. Gary, I'm thankful for pastors like you that are willing to weigh in on this and take a biblical worldview, because unfortunately too many people are misunderstanding this, and you know, things like what the Pope are saying, they get out there and it's confusing to people. And the Bible isn't confusing on this. It's the protection of innocent life, and it's the punishment of those who do evil, even to the point of situations where capital punishment is needed. Well, we've talked about when the government can take the life for capital punishment. When we come back, I want to talk about what happens when a person wants to intentionally end his or her life with the care of a doctor, what we sometimes call euthanasia or doctor-assisted suicide. So, Gary, that's another loaded question coming your way. Please stay tuned. We're going to come back after hearing from some of our partners. We'll be right back on stage.
11: According to God's Word, memorizing Scripture brings many benefits, including keeping us from sin and permitting us to stand unashamed before God our Judge. In Ecclesiastes chapter 12, verses 13 and 14, King Solomon, the wisest man to ever live, gave this end-of-life advice to all with ears to hear. Let us hear the conclusion of the whole matter. Fear God and keep His commandments, for this is the whole duty of man. For God shall bring every work into judgment with every secret thing, whether it be good or whether it be evil. Our verse to memorize is verse 13. Fear God and keep His commandments, for this is the whole duty of man. Fear God and keep His commandments, for this is the whole duty of man. Ecclesiastes chapter 12, verse 13. A verse to memorize from Stand in the Gap today.
12: Rainbow beauties from catastrophe. This is Ken Ham, encouraging all churches to start their thinking with God's Word. Nearly all of the world's opals are found in my home country of Australia. And that's because in nature, opals only form under very specific conditions. And Noah's flood would have produced just the right mix of conditions to allow opals to form. You see, opals don't take millions of years to form. In the lab, they can be produced in just weeks. And the man-made opal is almost indistinguishable from the natural-made one. Gems like opals remind us that God can make something beautiful out of anything, even out of His judgment on the world. God can take any sinner and through His Son turn them into a thing of great beauty.
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3: All right. Well, again, thank you for listening to this Friday edition of Stand in the Gap Today. I'm Pastor Isaac Crockett. I've been talking with Pastor Gary Dahl about a lot of different things, but especially looking at the sanctity of human life and asking a very, very important question: who has the right to take a life? But before we go back into those questions and go into some other hot topics for Pastor Gary Dahl to discuss with us, I want to go to our program director, Tim Schneider. And Tim is the one who tries to keep us from going off the rails and to keep us everything running smoothly. And so, Tim, if you're able to step away from the controls and things, we'd love to get some updates from you on opportunities that we have going on here at the American Pastors Network.
14: Well, sure, Isaac, I can go ahead and do that. Good afternoon to everybody. Hopefully you are doing well. Hope you're having a great afternoon. And I'm trying to once again keep everything in line. I just tell these guys often that I just help them to hopefully sound good. That's what the purpose of what I do here and what my role is here as a producer behind the scenes is. Sometimes it's easy, sometimes not so easy, but we try to do what we can. But anyway, I want to let you know about some things that we have going on here at the American Pastors Network, some things that you might hopefully find valuable. I hope that if you would like to, you can check them out. Have you checked out our YouTube channels? We are on YouTube. We have three great YouTube channels: American Pastors Network, Stand in the Gap TV, and Stand in the Gap Radio. And if you would go over there right now to some of those channels, you would see a lot of our stuff that's there, our archives, and the content being posted. We had some recently, some shows about when the righteous are in authority, who are the righteous, shows about the righteous with Dr. Renton Rathbun of BJU Press. Also a show about the Law and Love, Sermon on the Mound series that continues running. We got lots of other stuff also over on our YouTube channel. 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Also, we encourage you to please be praying for this ministry. A lot happens, and we need your prayers, and we encourage them, and we covet them. So please pray for this ministry and all that we've got going on, and thank you in advance for that. Also, if you're blessed by this ministry, please consider giving financially. No amount too big, no amount too small is too much. Whatever the Lord will put on your heart, please consider giving so that we can continue to do the things that need to be done. So those are some things I've got, Isaac, behind the scenes here, and I will go ahead and send it on back to you and Pastor Gary.
3: Well, thank you so much, Tim. And thank you, Tim, for the work you do to make these resources available. I mean, just constantly. It's not just the program that you're producing, but it's then putting that content into all sorts of available formats. And if you're just listening on the radio, there are all these other formats. And it may not be your thing, but YouTube and things make it's easy to share with people. And so you could share it with maybe a relative or a friend or a neighbor, somebody who you go to church with. And maybe you're listening right now in a digital way. Maybe you're listening, you know, through our website or something. Thank you for that. And I want to give a big thank you to all the station managers on the hundreds of radio stations that are carrying this program, choosing to do that. And Tim, for doing all the work he does to make this available. So thank you. All right. Well, Gary, let's get back into some other hot topics here. We're talking about our nation. We're talking about, as you pointed out, that as we have gotten further away from God, the greater the confusion, the greater the sin, and the greater the concern of yourself and other Christians, other pastors especially, who are very concerned about the direction that you know, parts of our country, or all of our country, may be headed in. And we want to look at this idea of who has the right to take life. And you just talked us through the importance of protecting innocent life, and that those who shed innocent blood, those who murder, they are to be held accountable all the way up to capital punishment. But another part of this I want to talk about is pro-life. And a lot of times when we say pro-life, we're talking about abortion, protecting the baby in the womb. Yesterday, Sam talked about that on the program with his guest from Answers in Genesis. But increasingly, our culture is wrestling with another part of pro-life, another pro-life issue that's on the opposite end of life. That's this physician-assisted suicide or euthanasia. Gary, what is a genuine biblical view that takes into account that God created us in His image, and that life extends from the womb to the tomb, as they say, that life is precious even at the end of life? What does the Bible teach us on that?
4: Well, again, and again, just for the sense of clarification, keep in mind that God certainly is pro-life, because every life is made in the image of God. And capital punishment is the punishment that God establishes in his word given to government to take the life of one who has violated God and has taken the life of somebody else in the sense of punishment who has killed an innocent person. But that is, and we are very pro-life simply because of the fact that we believe, as you said, that life is that which is begins in the womb and goes on to the tomb. And we've got the responsibility to maintain innocent life. As it relates to certain things such as medical aid in dying and death with dignity and physician-assisted suicide and youth

0: they were in pain. And, you know, maybe the concept of just pulling the plug and letting them die came into the discussion. And I've often said that it's important to do what we can to maintain that life and to maintain the comfort of that life until God takes them home. We need to understand that as we study the scripture, that the time of death is in God's hands. In Psalm 139 and verse 16, it says that our days are ordained, are ordered by God. In Job 14 and verse 5, it even talks about the fact that our days and our months are determined by God. And in 1 Samuel chapter 2 and verse 6, it says the Lord kills and makes alive. And so it's important that we encourage people to trust God for his timing. And even when a person becomes older or physically ailing or whatever the case may be, our responsibility is to pray that God will provide comfortable treatment for those who are terminal patients. But it is not our responsibility to do something that will shorten their life. That's playing God. And anytime we do that, then I think that we are going to answer to God for it.
1: You just used some terms, medical aid in dying, as if it's medicine to kill them, death with dignity. These are terms that are being used so that this doctor-assisted suicide sounds compassionate. It sounds like the compassionate alternative. If somebody is suffering, you know, why would you want them to continue suffering? How can Christians deal with that argument that with biblical truth and show that we do have compassion for those who are sick and dying? How do we show that biblical worldview and yet keep it morally correct, as you were just talking about?
0: Well, like I said, do what you can in that case to keep the patient as comfortable as possible. And, you know, it's possible with some of the medication and treatments that are given in the hospital today to keep a person going on for a long period of time, even though, as it were, their body functions are not there. And what I've often said to people who had family members in that condition, go ahead and continue. This is my thought now. This is the Gary Dahl that you're talking to speaking. And my thought, based upon my understanding of scripture, is that if there are some of those artificial methods that are keeping people alive, then perhaps it's proper to remove those artificial methods. But one thing I've often encouraged people to do is don't pull out the food line. In other words, continue to feed them intravenously so that even as they may be dying, that, you know, they are comfortable in the sense of receiving nourishment. Now, I know that that may sound contradictory to some people, but I think that that's a part of trying to maintain a comfort in the body of the individual dying, even though you might remove from that person some of the artificial things that will be keeping them alive. Is that making any sense to you, Isaac?
1: That makes sense. We're about to come up on a break, but just real fast, I was just, you know, talking with somebody, and she's been given a terminal diagnosis, and she says, look, I don't need to try to extend my life. I know that I'm going to heaven. I want to be comfortable, and I want to have time with my loved ones. So I'm going to, you know, not do some radiation and chemotherapy that might extend my life by a little bit. But that, I would say, is different than taking a drug, than taking a basically a lethal injection drug to put myself down. Is that something that you see?
0: That's what I'm trying to communicate. And I think, of course, that is something that is up to the family to make the decision on, not to the doctor or the nurses, but that's something that the family and the individual must work out.
1: And I know somebody not too long ago that I was dealing with lived in Pennsylvania. He's since died of natural causes, but was in a lot of pain from terminal illness. And he kept talking about the doctor-assisted suicide. And I don't know how, and I don't know that it was legal, but somehow he got his hands on a concoction, a shot from a doctor, a medical doctor in another state that he claimed he could give to himself or take some pills or something. I forget what it was, and it would kill him. And, you know, I talked with him. I said, look, I understand if you don't want to be resuscitated or, you know, if you don't want to go through difficult chemotherapy,
0: right,
1: but don't kill yourself. And so, you know, Gary, I like how you've taken us again back to what God has said on this. We have a few more things to talk about before we wrap this program up, but these are some interesting questions, questions that all of us as Christians are hearing about and that shouldn't lead us to despair. But when we get to this final segment, Gary, I want to talk to you about prayer, about upcoming elections,

0: a lot of things to try to fit in before we close the program, because God is at work and we want to keep being faithful to him until the end. We'll be right back on Stand in the Gap today.
1: In Deuteronomy chapter 6, God told the fathers, "Diligently teach your children the ways of God." 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
3: By the way, let me say how much I appreciate, Sam, what you all do in the American Pastors Network. And folks, I have pastored two churches and spoken in 2000. 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And frankly, I'm just applauding you. I follow your trajectory, Sam, and the American Pastors Network, and I'm thrilled that God has raised you up at this time.
2: Thank you, Dr. McFarland. 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
1: In many parts of our country, sirens sound to warn of a coming tornado. 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Now, God's provided a similar warning through his predictions in Scripture. Sadly, most don't listen. Hello, I'm Sam Rohr with another Stand in the Gap Minute. This week, we've discussed the conflicts between today's nations, as well as famines and natural disasters that Jesus said will converge in the last days. He called them the beginning of birth pains, and these warnings are for a reason. We are not to ignore what Jesus said is coming. We are to be prepared, living holy lives and making disciples of all nations. His words should motivate us to stay focused rather than distracted by the things of this world and walking with purpose, having an eternal impact just as God intends. Discover more at AmericanPastorsNetwork.net.
4: I'm Ruth Kramer with Mission Network News. Ukraine prepares for another difficult winter as Russia increases attacks on its infrastructure. Slava Gospel Association's Eric Mock says one ministry lost 90% of its food distribution capacity during the late August strikes. SGA partners with local pastors to help people who've been overlooked by large aid groups, but the needs are increasing on the front line. Pray for the churches offering relief and the gospel of Jesus Christ. And how do you do a Bible study without the full Bible? Out of more than 300 sign languages, just one has full access to the Bible. Rob Myers with Door International explains how they begin sign language translations with 131 passages that lay out the biblical story of creation, fall, and redemption, often missed by deaf people in hearing homes. Door is translating the Bible into sign languages so that the deaf can study God's Word. Pray that the deaf would come to know Christ better through this work. Mission Network News, service of One Way Ministries. I'm Ruth Kramer.
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0: Well, welcome back to our final segment on Stand in the Gap today on this Friday edition. I'm Pastor Isaac Crockett. I'm joined by Dr. Gary Dahl, the pastor at Faith Baptist Church in Altoona, Pennsylvania, and a very, very well-known voice on this program. So Gary, we've been talking a lot. We started with, you know, just your concerns about our nation, some of the confusion that's coming out as we've gotten further away from what does the Bible say? What does God, lay out for us to do? We've looked at some sobering issues, especially around the issue of sanctity of human life, and that the Christian response, you know, in our country shouldn't just be to go with the culture or to get scared and to hide from it or to say, oh, I don't know what to do. But to open the Bible and to turn it and say, well, what does the Bible say for me to do? And you've done that for us. You've helped us see that, you know, the Bible talks about protecting innocent life. And so therefore, when innocent blood is shed, the government, not vigilante justice, not individuals, but the government is to bear the sword for that sort of thing, to punish evil and reward the good. And so we saw how that applied to capital punishment. And then we talked about this idea of quote unquote doctor assisted suicide. And again, how even at the end of life, we respect that God gives life and our days are numbered by God. And it's not for us to take someone's life. We should not take innocent life, including even our own. And so we've worked through that. But Gary, you've been so concerned for our nation, and we have a very, very important midterm. Every election is very important, but this midterm election, a lot of things are hanging in the balance because of who all are running. And there's a lot of states like Pennsylvania, New York, different ones where governors are running. Gary, you've been working on a special call to prayer, and I think it's October 28th, but I'll let you say more about that. Could you just tell us what you're prompting or what you're planning and what prompted you to plan this special call to prayer for such a time as this?
6: Well, Isaac, actually, it's October the 29th. It's Thursday, October the 29th, and what we are doing is asking people to set that aside as a day of prayer for our nation. Down through the years, as a pastor, when we've come up against a crucial election, I've often called for a day of prayer for the election. And that's what we are doing on the 29th of October as well. And just asking Christians all over to go together and to go to God's throne of grace and to pray and ask that God will be honored and glorified through the election. You know, we've got some people running. We talked in the earlier segment of the program today about the Democratic Socialist movement here in the United States of America. And in all reality, that's a movement away from biblical truth and from God. And that concerns me. And it just seems like in the past 6 months, we've seen people coming out from the bushes, as it were, who are claiming to be Democratic Socialists. And if they get into office, they are certainly not going to be leading the country or the state or the county or the city or whatever it may be in a biblical direction. And so I think it's very, very important for us to really gather together. And we've set aside Thursday, October the 29th as a day of prayer that, number one, God will motivate Christians to go out and vote biblically, and the Christians will do that. And then secondly, that God will put into office people who will uphold biblical truth and constitutional values as we go forward. You know, Dave Kistler, and of course you know Dave, and our listeners know Dave Kistler and his voice and so forth. He and I have been friends for over 30 years, probably 35 or 40 years. And we've often talked about the fact that the current election is the most important election in our lifetime. And I think that probably every election has been that. But the one that we are coming up upon, the one that's coming up upon us now here in a couple of weeks, is extremely significant, because it could be that people would be put into office that will take away from biblical truth, that will take away from the constitutional values and the founding that our nation was established upon, and it concerns me greatly. And so I'm asking people to pray for our nation, not only on October the 29th, but also continuously between now and Election Day, that we will see God glorified in putting into office people who uphold biblical truth in every level.
0: Gary, at our church, we have a prayer service once a week, and in it, we have a prayer bulletin, I guess you could call it, that we go through. And we rotate different government leaders, all the way from, you know, the president all the way down to local leaders that we pray for. Actually, we pray for leaders in two different states because my church is right on the border of Pennsylvania and New York. And, you know, the Bible tells us in 1 Timothy chapter 2 to pray for those in high positions over us, for kings and those in authority. With these extremely important elections coming our way, what specifically would you encourage our listeners to pray for when they're praying for our leaders, as well as praying for the elections, they'll be righteous elections, that cheating won't be allowed and things, but, you know, praying for our leaders, praying for our elections, and then even our churches and community when the election is over, because there's a lot of division going on in many communities right now. What would you encourage us to pray?
6: Well, you know, it's an interesting question, and you brought the concept of the church into that view. And you know, the church is in the world as a light. We are here as ambassadors of the Lord Jesus Christ, and we are to reflect Jesus Christ in everything. And I think first and foremost, I want to encourage every Christian under the sound of our voices today, Isaac, to go to the Lord and specifically ask Him who He would have them to vote for when the election day rolls around. I think it's absolutely important that we seek God's direction and ask Him who we should be voting for, and then go out and vote biblically, because there are so many concerns before us today, whether we are talking about the nation of Israel. And you know, more and more today we see that there are people turning away from the nation of Israel. We must never do that. The moment that our nation turns away from the nation of Israel, we can expect our judgment from God. Just go back to Genesis chapter 12, verses 1, 2, and 3, where God's nation Israel is blessed. God will bless that nation or those people who are blessing Israel. So we need to pray that our nation will continue to support Israel. We need to pray that our nation will continue to support life. We've talked about that on this program today. And a lot of people who are running for office today are not pro-life. And that should concern us very, very much. And then I think that we need to pray for the continuation of our freedoms in our country. There are many people who are doing what they can to take away freedoms. You know, the other day, I think I was telling you about this maybe before we went on the air. I don't think we talked about it on the program. But the other day, I went into a particular hospital in our area to make a visit, and I was not allowed to take my Bible. Think of that. I was not allowed to take my Bible. I had to keep my Bible. Actually, I had to put it in the shelf before I went in to visit the individual. We are losing our freedoms. And I think that we need to pray that God will raise up men and women to serve in government who, yes, will support Israel, who will support biblical truth, who will support our freedoms, because I think all of those things are really becoming an issue today. And then, you know, we need to pray for a revival in morality in our nation. You know, morals are really down in so many, many ways. So often today you hear about the sex and the drugs and the crimes and the things that's going on out in the world today. And all of that contributes to weakening our nation. And so we need to pray for a moral and a spiritual revival in our country. And it's up to those of us who know the Lord Jesus Christ to render these prayers. And the more we do that, and the more we do that earnestly, the more we will be able to see God work.
0: Amen. Amen to that, Gary. Dear Heavenly Father, I do pray for that. I just pray right now for our nation, for those in leadership and those running for leadership, that you would raise up righteous leaders for this nation, that we would return to you. It's in Jesus' name I pray. Amen. Well, Gary Dahl, thank you so much for being on this program, for your wisdom and biblical knowledge that you've shared with us. And thank you for listening. Until next time, I pray that you will stand in the gap for truth wherever you are today.
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4: I'm Ruth Kramer with Mission Network News. On Wednesday, a Russian court sentenced 70-year-old South Korean missionary Park Tae-young to nearly 6 years in a correctional colony on immigration-related charges. Park was arrested in January, a week before her flight home to Korea. She'd spent 30 years in children's evangelism in Russia. The Voice of the Martyrs Korea's Eric Foley says of the court hearing,
9: more than 75% of the questions related to her religious activity. In a court purportedly focused on immigration charges, she had to answer questions like, what is the Great Commission? What does your organization teach? Do you think your religion is better than other people's religion?
4: Even behind bars, though, missionary Park is still sharing the gospel. Pray for a successful appeal and for Park to sense God's comfort. And it's inevitable. Someone you love will one day hurt you deeply. Whether the harm was intentional or not, your response is what matters. You could choose to forgive, hard as it may be, or you can hold on to anger and bitterness. Set Free USA's Dean Vandermeer says,
10: people that hold on to sin and hurt and pain, their bodies get affected. So all you have to do is read Psalm 38 to find out what happens to your body when you hide sin. King David suffering immensely, spiritually, emotionally, and physically because he hid sin. That is a spiritual warfare issue.
4: Ironically, your pastor may not be able to help you.
10: There's two things that the seminaries do not train in. They do not train in spiritual warfare, and they do not teach identity in Christ.
4: But the Bible still has the answers. Most importantly, it offers freedom. 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
12: Just 2 days before Columbus sighted land, his men were on the verge of mutiny. They had sailed the longest voyage ever out of the sight of land and wanted to turn back. 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
11: This has been an American Minute with Bill Federer. 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
5: What were people and the world like before the great flood of Noah's day?
6: Man lived in paradise. We were designed to live about 1,000 years. Think of the number of children you could produce over 1,000-year lifespan. Maybe you don't want to think about
7: that. No, I don't think that. Wow.
6: But also think about what you could learn and accomplish if you lived to be 1,000 years old in perfect health and had all your mental faculties direct from the fresh gene pool of God.
5: This is Bob Boyd.
7: And Jerry Boyd.
5: This is Issues in Education. Most people are taught that a worldwide flood covering the whole world was just a myth, that saving all the species of animals on Earth in Noah's Ark was just a fable.
7: But there is scientific evidence for the flood. One is the Grand Canyon.
5: Our guest is Dr. Frank Sherman, a zoologist and spokesman for the Institute for Creation Research.
7: Dr. Sherman, how did the great flood of Noah's day create the magnificent Grand Canyon?
8: After the flood, the North American continent was pretty much inundated with residual Genesis floodwater. And so we believe that Grand Canyon was formed very rapidly, sculpted out of the area there in northern Arizona in a very short period of time, not too long ago. Nobody saw Grand Canyon form, but there is a very viable scientific explanation that just happens not to agree with the evolutionary interpretation of these alleged millions of years of Colorado River carving out Grand Canyon.
7: Originally, God did not make the Grand Canyon the way we see it today as a result of God's judgment and yet also his mercy. But what do you think it looked like before the flood? Was it just one big mountain or what?
8: Well, the Genesis flood lasted for approximately a year. During that year, there was incredible tectonic and hydraulic activity. In other words, earthquakes, water coming up from the waters below, as Scripture teaches. Through all of this, you find great amounts of sediments. These sediments were laid down in the space of the year-long flood. The floodwaters receded with a lot of dammed up residual floodwater in massive post-flood lakes. For some reason, this dam failed and water came racing out in a great deluge, carving out Grand Canyon in an extremely short period of time.
5: How would you say the evolutionists understand the creation of the Grand Canyon, and how is that different from the evidence that you found in the canyon?
8: The evolutionist will say this canyon was formed by Colorado River over millions and millions of years, grain by grain of sediment being carved out by the Colorado River, and we have Grand Canyon today. The creationist looks at Grand Canyon and says, God judged this planet with a worldwide flood, and so with these vertical walls at Grand Canyon, they must have been carved out very rapidly. You don't get vertical walls, these sheer cliffs that you see at Grand Canyon, through the slow, gradual erosional process of Colorado River. If you want to see a slow, gradual process, look at the Mississippi River Valley. Those are very, very worn off and shallow portions of the shoreline. Not so with Grand Canyon. But let me just say, Paul Reeser, writing in Associated Press, gave a story about a great Grand Canyon being found not here on Earth, but on Mars. And what was their conclusion? It was formed rapidly in a very short period of time.
7: Tell us a little bit about the fossil record. How does that prove creation as opposed to evolution?
8: If somebody says to me, Frank, what's your best evidence for creation? I would answer as a scientist, the fossil record is some of the best evidence for creation. Because the first time, for example, you find bats in the fossil record, they're 100% bats. First time you find birds, they're 100% birds. Dinosaurs have always been dinosaurs. So the missing links are still missing.
7: Sure, we don't see transitional forms. And do not these birds or rabbits or whatever fossilize as well? What does that mean?
8: A dinosaur or a person, floodwaters are going to tear them apart. When we find bones of bunny rabbits or dinosaurs, they're usually torn up and it takes an expert to determine what it belonged to.
7: Oh, that makes sense.
9: Listen to this. The most sobering words in all human history are these from Genesis chapter 6. The Lord said, I will destroy man whom I have created from the face of the earth. God was grieved that he'd even made man, and his heart was filled with pain and grief about what he was going to do. But with those words came these words. But Noah found grace. He found favor in the eyes of the Lord.
7: What made God so grieved that he had ever even made man? What was there about Noah that God wanted to save and to protect?
5: Our guest is Tom Dooley, author of The True Story of Noah's Ark.
7: Tom Dooley, I like your word true in there. That is so significant because you want people to know it's the true history and not a fable.
6: Absolutely. It's really important that we know the true story of Noah's Ark because it is a magnificent, wonderful story of how God judges, but not only how God judges, but how he redeems. And the story of Noah's Ark has been relegated to really nothing more than the children's Sunday school class. We sort of gloss over the fact that God did destroy the entire world with a flood because of the unbridled wickedness. As a matter of fact, the Bible says, because of the wickedness, violence, evil, and corruption in the hearts of all mankind. In other words, these people never had one good thought, and they had lost their ability to even make a choice for good.
7: And it's unfathomable that only 8 people were deemed worthy to survive the flood.
6: We don't know, actually, if 7 of those folks were actually deemed worthy. We only know, the Bible only talks about one guy, and that's Noah. And it was Noah alone who was found righteous, and because of Noah's righteousness, God redeemed him and his whole household. And therein lies a tremendous hope. The Lord is not going to allow us to continue to destroy ourselves and our culture because he loves America. Now, we may have to go through some very, very difficult places to get our country back on track and actually become one nation under God. As a matter of fact, our prayer around here, Bob, Jerry, for years has been, Lord, do whatever you need to do to make us one nation under God. Mm. And that's a very stout prayer because we're way off course.
7: We are way off course.
6: The Bible says, as in the days of Noah, so shall it be in the days of the coming of the Son of Man. Let me ask you a question. How close do you think we might be today to how it was in Noah's day? And of course, the universal answer is we're there. We're there. But for God and for the remnant of God's people, I believe God stays his hand. But I think we cannot continue to go down the path of complete hedonism, self-indulgence, trying to get God on our agenda instead of us getting on his agenda.
7: We also have this remnant, people that love the Lord, so there's more than just one, more than Noah today.
6: Hallelujah.
7: Yeah.
5: Let's get a little bit into the ark here. How long did it take to build?
6: Somewhere between 105 and 120 years that it took Noah and his sons and whatever helpers they had to actually build the ark. It's about 450 feet long and about 45 feet high.
5: Wow, that's huge.
7: And it looks almost like a little harmonica box.
5: Not a boat.
6: Right, it's not a boat, and that's a major misconception. And unfortunately, the church has really aided in this deception, unwittingly, of course. But we always think of Noah and all the little pictures you see in Sunday school classes always portray the ark as a boat. But the Hebrew word for ark does not mean boat. It means quite literally box. So when God told Noah to build an ark, he said, I want you to build me a great big box, and here are the dimensions. But it's a box, not a boat.
5: Well, it's 6 times longer than it is wide. And modern ocean-going vessels today, like aircraft carriers and huge oil tankers, are still built with this same ratio. And that's because God gave
9: mankind the idea of what would be the ideal shape to float.
6: God is a perfect, not only a good designer, but he is a perfect designer, a systems guy, a logistics expert with NASA. Monty and some of his buddies got together, and these are all logistics guys. They came up with a logistics study on Noah's Ark, and they found that it was a perfectly designed vehicle for what God intended, and that was simply to provide a place of safety and provision for the people and animals on board for a period of 1 year. And that's all it was designed to do. It was designed to stay afloat and stay dry there on the inside for 1 year. It was perfectly designed by God to do that. So he's not only a good designer, but he is a perfect designer.
7: And one thing I thought was fascinating is that you described this long box to be able to withstand all these waves, these huge waves that were going on, to the point that this box could be almost perpendicular, 90 degrees, and it wouldn't tip over.
6: Yeah, they did a lot of tests on this, and some scientists and people like that did some very extreme testing on a structure like this, one of these test facilities, and they discovered that the Ark could have been tilted to almost 90 degrees in any angle, and it would always come back and right itself. So the Lord knew what he was doing, and you know what? The Lord still knows what he's doing, and we can continue to trust him with all of our hearts. He's a good God.
9: Well, now, were all the animals that are on the earth today at one point, or were one of their descendants on the Ark?
6: Well, of course, that's what we believe. We believe that the species that were on the Ark is representative of every creature that breathes air on the planet today that can find their ancestry on the Ark. As a matter of fact, if their forefathers and foremothers, if we use that term, were not on the Ark, they don't exist. There was about 45,000 sheep-sized animals on the Ark. It was just an amazing conglomeration, and God brought all those animals from all parts of the world, and they all converged on the scene where the Ark was being built. It was God who orchestrated that entire march. Of course, you know, all those animals had to march two by two and get on board that Ark, and they did it willingly. Of course, they were under the lordship of God to have that done.
7: In fact, your book really brought that alive. It was just such an incredible miracle, like you said, that God just caused all these animals all of a sudden. And can you imagine that day? All of a sudden, here comes these animals two by two by two. I mean, they would just have gone for miles. You would have just seen all these animals coming. It just gives me chills. But I saw this little basket with pussycats in there, two little cats. And we have two cats, so I thought that was funny.
6: Oh, yeah. Well, the cats were definitely... It's over the big cats.
7: Yeah.
9: Now, did that water canopy, where the earth really had like a canopy protecting it from the ultraviolet rays of the sun, do you think that helped keep man alive that long?
6: Before the flood, it was a totally different place. We tend to think of the world being the same as it always has been. But when God first created the world, it was absolutely perfect. All the animals and man, they were all vegetarians. The animals had not yet learned to even fear man. That wouldn't come till later. But when the world was new, God made it perfect. Even the lifespan, of course, a very important part of the story there in the Bible, is that before the flood, the average age of men and women was about 912 years. After the flood, within eight generations, we had fallen down to an average of about 70 years.
7: Boy, what a drastic change.
6: Yeah, the judgment of God is a serious, serious thing. But the common wisdom amongst the scientists, the creation scientists, is that the one thing that ages man the most is the direct sunlight. And of course, when God first created the world, he created it with the firmament, the canopy that enclosed the earth. So there was no direct sunlight. Plus, the atmospheric pressure back then was almost double then what it is now. And so man lived in paradise. The whole earth was this temperate, wonderful paradise. There were no pests. The earth did not have things like termites and biting ants or insects that did any kind of biting. There weren't snakes that had poisonous fangs. None of that. This planet, the way God made it in the beginning, was absolutely perfect and beautiful. And we were designed to live about 1,000 years.
9: So where did all these snakes, scorpions, biting insects, mosquitoes come from?
6: That's the fall, brother. God told Adam and Eve, when you eat this fruit, you shall surely die. Well, they didn't die that day. They ate of the tree of the knowledge of good and evil, and as a result, death entered the world, and the process of death began.
7: Well, that's right, because initially, Adam and Eve were to live forever, forever.
6: Yes.
7: But then they, you know, ate the fruit. God shortened man's life. It wasn't just because the canopy was removed. evolved or we started eating meat, but wasn't it something God did?
6: You're right. The people had become so corrupted that God said that he was sorry that he even made man. It was, he grieved in his heart over it.
7: Ooh. If these people lived so long, they were probably very intelligent, because you figure Adam and Eve were very intelligent because God created them. They were perfect. So it just makes you wonder, what was this like before the flood? I mean, were they pretty advanced? Could they have been to where we are now?
6: We tend to think that we're the most sophisticated people that ever that ever came along. But the fact is, these people were made in the image of God when God first created the world, and the human gene pool was still pretty pure, even though there was the fall. Sin had entered the world, but human gene pools still produced people that lived an average of 912 years. Think about this. These people were near perfect. They enjoyed long life, and they enjoyed a quality of life that was very, very high. No sickness. They had no sickness. They had no debilitating mental handicaps. Think of a number of children that you could produce over a 1,000-year lifespan. Oh, maybe you don't want to think about
7: that.
6: No,
7: I don't want to think that. Wow.
6: But also think about what you could learn and accomplish if you lived to be 1,000 years old in perfect health and had all your mental faculties direct from the fresh gene pool of God.
9: But that's why it was so shocking when these billions of people who were on the earth who really didn't know much about death, they were drowned, and then after they drowned, they were flushed straight to hell.
6: It was not a pretty sight, of course, when you talk about the entire planet being drowned, but they were given every opportunity. Noah was there, and the Bible tells us in 2 Peter that he was a preacher of righteousness.
9: How many people were on the earth before the flood?
6: About 3 to 4 billion people on the planet at the time of the flood.
9: Just think about that. How many people are on the earth today?
6: A little over 7 billion people.
7: Wow, so it's almost like today.
6: And there are many scientists that believe that the population of the earth at the time of the flood could have been as high as 7 billion people.
9: 7 billion people, and all the animals that weren't on the ark would drown. I mean, this is an incredible thing when you think about it. I guess the message is not to go along with the crowd, even if everybody else is involved in unbelief and disobedience. It's better to please God than the whole world. But just think of all these people who not only heard Noah preaching about the coming flood, but they saw all these animals coming supernaturally onto the ark.
6: And of course, you're right. That must have been an incredibly impressive sight for anyone. But when you're so corrupted and out of your heart is issuing nothing but malice and evil and wickedness, you're just not going to connect the dots.
9: Think of the faith that Noah and his family had to have. First, faith that a flood was coming because it had never rained before the flood. Second, that their massive wooden ark would float and not sink or turn upside down. And also that they'd be able to sustain these animals for that year.
6: Noah was this man of simple yet profound faith. He alone was found to be righteous in his time. And so you had a man here who simply believed God, and he walked in obedience. God told him what to do, and he did it. He had a personal relationship with God. They talked on a regular basis. He just did what God told him to do. He didn't care how he looked to the world. That was inconsequential to Noah. What he cared about was the audience of one, his God.
9: Amen. That's a good message for us.
7: Mm-hmm. That's beautiful.
9: The true story of Noah's Ark. Then it happened, a deep rumbling sound. It wasn't just the rain. The fountains of the great subterranean waters burst open, erupting with such a tremendous force that water and debris shot high into the sky. It must have been incredible that judgment looked like.
6: Yeah, we can only imagine, Bob, what that day was like when the fountains of the deep burst open. A lot of these creation scientists believe that the waters were kept underneath the surface. There really weren't any oceans like we have today. Just basically one big solid landmass all over the world, and that's how all the animals could get from all over the world to the ark. There were rivulets and rivers and lakes and things like that, but for the most part, it was just this one gigantic landmass, and the water, all that was gathered under the earth. And of course, the Bible tells us that the way the earth got watered, of course, there was no rain, was that a mist came up from the ground each day and watered the whole planet. And so those oceans and all that water was under there. And when the earthquakes began, all that water, along with the pressure behind it, was released.
9: Yeah, but then some people say, where did all that water go after the flood?
6: Well, we call that the Pacific Ocean and the Atlantic Ocean. The land masses just got shifted, and we got the mountains that we have. The Lord totally reshaped the earth.
7: Initially, it was one huge landmass. Can you imagine that? I mean, there were no oceans.
6: When you read the book of Genesis, ask the Lord to give you a real holy imagination. It begins to open up some pictures in your mind about the possibilities. You know, I read for years about the firmament, and I never knew what that was. Even when I would hear somebody talk about the canopy that covered the earth, I still didn't connect the dots that that was the firmament that was out there.
9: After the ark landed and settled on dry ground, it sat there for another 9 months as the water continued to recede. Just think what these people were thinking. 9 months. They're just sitting there on dry ground wondering, what is it going to be like?
6: God wasn't speaking to any other family members. God was speaking only to Noah. The other members of the family had to trust that God was speaking to Noah, and he was telling them, we're going to do this. So can you imagine the faith it took on the part of the other family members? And then when it actually happened, they realized what they felt all along, that their father was this righteous, godly man. And now he's vindicated. Now he's justified. Yes, he's hearing directly from God.
9: The rain stopped, the sun came out, and a new day on earth began. The old world and all the people were gone forever. A new world that God had created. It was unbelievable to step off that ark the first day, because I think there were no plants, there were no trees. They had to grow again from seed. When they first landed and they looked out, it was like looking at the bottom of the ocean.
6: Noah was probably the first man to ever see the sun.
7: Oh, yeah.
6: Because if the canopy was there, if the firmament was there, and then the heavens opened up and the canopy was ripped away, you know, it rained for 40 days and 40 nights. On that 41st day, when the skies cleared, all of a sudden, for the first time in his life, Noah awakes and he climbs the ladder because he sees this bright light flooding through the ark. So he goes to the top and he looks out and he sees this blue sky. And then he sees this enormous light in the sky that almost blinds him. I think Noah was the first man to ever see the sun. On the 41st day, there was blue sky and sunshine.
9: And a rainbow. What was the meaning of the rainbow?
6: God's promise never to do this again. He put the rainbow there as a promise to us that he would never bring a flood to destroy man ever again.
9: And so when we look at a rainbow, we should also think of God's faithfulness.
6: Absolutely. He is faithful, yes. Now you have a planet that only has 8 people on it.
7: Out of 8 people, we're starting the whole world again. Everybody came about again. I mean, isn't that amazing? Just 8 people.
6: Yeah, everybody who is listening to us right now, every one of us came from one of these 3 sons of Noah.
9: Does the ark still exist today?
6: Absolutely. God has placed the ark in what he knew would be a very protected place because he doesn't want it revealed. I think he's going to do that in his own time and in his own way. When you get up there about 14,000 feet on Mount Ararat, it is one of the most treacherous places on the planet Earth. The average winds are about 100 to 150 miles an hour. When you take a helicopter, and there's only a very few that can get up there and even get up that high, you have to keep moving. The winds are so high, and you can literally see part of the ark, and then by the time you go back around the tip of that mountain and come back, it's covered over with another 200 feet of snow. A lot of people have tried to get up there, including astronaut James Irwin, who lost his life as a result of trying to find the ark up there. He was struck by lightning a couple of times, suffered a tremendous fall. So God has it fully encased and protected.
9: Boy. Well, Noah's ark is similar to the ark of salvation today. There were those in Noah's day that said, rain? We don't know what that is. Flood? That's never happened before. And they didn't get on board the ark. And there are those people today that believing in Jesus Christ can save me from an eternity apart from God. They don't understand it and they don't do it. So a lot of times the intellect gets in the way of the faith and it prohibits a lot of people from receiving God's salvation.
6: There was only one door on that ark. There were not a whole bunch of doors. There was just one. God doesn't need a whole bunch. He didn't need a whole bunch of doors. All he needed was one. That was the way of salvation. Of course, that's true today. There is just one way. Jesus himself, the most trustworthy person that ever lived on the face of the earth, said, I am the way, the truth, and the life. No one comes to the Father but through me. As surely as there was only one ark and only one door on that ark, there is one God and there is one Savior, and he's the only way.
9: Tom Dooley, maybe you could just give us a conclusion in the true story of Noah's ark.
6: Give people a whole new, fresh look at the wonderful, magnificent God who sent his only Son to die on a cruel cross that you and I might have fellowship and live with him forever in heaven. We can trust the Lord Jesus Christ for this life and our passage to the next. He is our ark.
9: Why did God save Noah and his family from the most devastating flood in the history of the world?
7: In the Great Hall of Faith, Hebrews chapter 11, verse 7, it says, "By faith, Noah built the ark. He was the only one on planet Earth who loved and obeyed God. Noah lived his life as an example to his generation." God told Noah that he was getting ready to destroy the world because of its wickedness, because demon possession was pandemic, and demons were actually cohabiting with women and reproducing. So God told Noah to build an ark.
5: Noah dropped everything and started building the ark. We might have tried to talk God out of it or tell him to get somebody else, like a shipbuilder. But Noah didn't complain, argue, or procrastinate. He started building the ark.
7: True faith doesn't question God, but obeys him. Noah on the ark is a picture of how God rescues the righteous and destroys the wicked. And only eight. There were only eight people on that ark.
5: That's right. God gave mankind 120 years to repent. Mankind had become largely demon-possessed, as Scripture says. The sons of God who came down to cohabit with the daughters of men were fallen angels or demonic spirits, causing fallen mankind to be fallen beyond salvation. Just as the ark was elevated by the rising floodwaters, so God's people will be raptured out of this rebellious world to meet the Lord in the air. And our earthly bodies will be changed to a new body like our risen Lord's body, and we'll be with him forever.
7: If you would like a CD copy of today's program, please ask for number 1867, The Relevance of Noah's Ark. That's number 1867, The Relevance of Noah's Ark. 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That's 928-776-0000. If you would like a part in this, the Lord's ministry, call us. We answer our phones. From Genesis 9, verse 16, "Whenever the rainbow appears in the clouds, I, the Lord, will see it and remember the everlasting covenant between God and all living creatures of every kind on the earth." For Issues in Education, this has been Bob and Jerry Boyd.
10: It's Crazy Money Day. Hi, I'm Chuck Bentley with My Money Life from Crown. Do you remember where you worked when you were 18 years old? I doubt a young man named Kobe will ever forget. It was his first week of a summer job at a construction site of an old brewery. He was laying pipe for a sewage system in East Flanders, Belgium. The crew was removing part of the foundation in the cellar when Kobe spied a gold nugget. With hearts beating fast, the crew began shouting. They found a bag containing numbered bullion bars, nuggets, and old coins. Years earlier, someone had sealed it away in that cellar. The police were called and took the treasure to a secured facility while an investigation continues. Its estimated value is more than $10 million. Meanwhile, if the organization that owns the building receives proceeds from that discovery, they plan to create additional shelter for the homeless. Kobe, who discovered the first nugget, hopes he'll get some kind of finder's reward. Earthly wealth is temporary. Everything we own will eventually belong to someone else. 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He said, "Store up for yourselves treasures in heaven, where moths and vermin do not destroy, and where thieves do not break in and steal." Our greatest treasure is knowing Jesus Christ and living for his eternal kingdom. When Christ is our treasure, money takes its proper place. We can hold possessions loosely, give generously, and faithfully use what God provides for purposes that will last forever. And if you dream of finding gold to pay off your credit card debt, Christian credit counselors can help. 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

0: been a great week on the Public Square with Dave Zanotti. I'm Wayne Shepherd. How would you like to wrap up the week, Dave?
1: Elections get controversial, Wayne, and sometimes silence becomes the mode of operation as we get closer and closer. The election of 2026 is now here. The yard signs are up, and as we have been seeing over the years, it seems that people who identify with the progressive left are a little louder with yard signs than people who are on the right. Not in every case, but we've seen a lot of neighborhoods. And so it sort of creates provocations that make people uncomfortable. So they just sort of walk by their neighbors' homes for a number of weeks and don't talk, realizing that things will settle down again shortly. Well, I don't like arguments either. And I love yard signs, and I respect everybody who puts one out because they have the courage of their convictions. And I also understand why some people who have just as strong convictions aren't interested in an argument, and so they're not going to try to get into a yard sign war. iVoters fixes all of that. You can, in the privacy of your own home, within the realms of your own conscience, do your own homework with sources that iVoters provides free of charge in a nonpartisan fashion, and then you can share that with everybody. Sharing iVoters is a lot more influential than putting up a yard sign because you can help influence races all over the country by simply sending that site to friends who you know are going to participate in this process. It's simple, it's safe, and it gives you a way to do more. iVoters.com.
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4: 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Now, here's Brad Dacus.
5: Welcome to the Dacus Report. Thank you for tuning in. I'm Brad Dacus, president of the Pacific Justice Institute.
6: On today's show, we've got a lot to talk about, dealing with the latest attempted assassination on former President Donald Trump, also other issues involving faith and family. And to help do that today, I'd like to bring on an attorney who I have so much respect for, who plays a very key role in Pacific Justice Institute, particularly in our Southern California office. And that is attorney Michael Peffer. Welcome, Michael, to the show.
7: Thanks, Brad. It's great to be on again.
6: Yeah. Now, before we talk about the attempted assassination, I think it's important for us to address something else that came down this morning, which I'm very excited about. Yeah. And that's dealing with the judge over the Florida case against Donald Trump, dealing with the documents that he had, the confidential documents that he, were taken from him, and he was negotiating the return of, and they brought these criminal charges against him. She threw out the case.
7: Yeah, and it really, I have to say that the Florida judge, and her name escapes me for some reason, but she has been really a straight shooter, and I appreciate that, that she's been a straight shooter. She hasn't been predisposed to President Trump. She hasn't been predisposed against President Trump, a former President Trump. She has been a straight shooter, and I think this is the logical conclusion of that case, which has no business being brought in the first place, had no business. Mm-hmm. And it, as pointed out by Supreme Court Justice Clarence Thomas in a recent decision.
6: Yeah, I found it interesting in the immunity decision from the Supreme Court, which, you know, totally blasted another case that Jack Smith was the special prosecutor is over and took out two of his four basic cause of actions. But in that decision, yeah, Thomas went out of his way to say, you know what, by the way, folks, you know, Jack Smith has no business even being recognized because the Constitution and the Appointment Clause makes it very clear that that position, special prosecutor, must be nominated by the president, which would be Biden,
7: exactly,
6: and approved by the majority of the Senate. That didn't happen. Neither of those happened.
7: Exactly.
6: The Constitution is very, very clear on that. Now, you could have a special prosecutor from Congress, but that he's not from Congress.
7: That's right.
6: And he could be someone who is working under the authority and direction and control of the Attorney General, but that's not the case because the Biden administration did not want a direct control over the prosecution of his number one opponent to be so blatant and obvious.
7: Yeah.
6: So where does it leave us? It leaves us with someone who has no constitutional standing and authority. And I heard someone once actually analogize it this way. It's the same as if the Attorney General just went out on the street, found an attorney somewhere and says, hey, I just want you to come in and just prosecute this person and we'll give you, you know, total immunity, total sovereignty and authority. You won't be under discretion.
7: Yeah.
6: And that's why that clause is there in the Constitution, to ensure that a special prosecutor who is not going to be under the authority and scrutiny of the Attorney General, that they not just have this unilateral powers without some checks and balances.
7: That's right.
6: Like nomination by the president and approval by the Senate.
7: Yeah, the special prosecutors were always meant to be a highly and tightly controlled species in the courts. Their purposes have to be set forth particularly, excuse the way the mispronunciation, but it has to be done with particularity.
6: And, okay, gotcha.
7: And that's what needs to happen, and that hasn't happened here. This is Merrick Garland's parade that he's been doing with Jack Smith,

0: even though it was total hypocrisy because Biden, as vice president, had lots of documents.
1: Yeah.
0: And we had, and the only reason he was treated differently was because he was too old and senile, allegedly, to be prosecuted. Which
1: that was a prosecutor's discretion.
0: Yeah, but I did. It was just mind-blowing. Here, the same guy who's running to be commander-in-chief of our armed forces and stay as president was not prosecuted because he was too old and senile.
1: Yeah.
0: And so it was interesting to see how, you know, Barr pointed out that this case that was thrown out was, of all of them, was the most credible, although it wasn't credible.
1: Yeah.
0: And also, what's going to happen is, you know, people say, was it over? Well, here's the deal is, the issue of dealing with Jack Smith is not over because he's in the J6 case. He's over that one up in the D.C. area. So we're going to see this case move on. And that judge is a leftist, you know, anti-Trumper.
1: Yeah.
0: So she's going to say, oh, no, it's great having you. You have total standing. You know, the Constitution is a living and breathing document. It really doesn't mean what it says and says what it means.
1: Right.
0: So she's going to push it that way. Bottom line, it looks like it's going to go to the Supreme Court when you have a conflict of two different interpretations of the Constitution.
1: Yeah.
0: And this Supreme Court, I think, will rule properly, agreeing with Justice Thomas,
1: yeah,
0: that the Constitution actually does mean what it says and says what it means. So anyway, but it's, once again, it's nice to see that done, and I'm happy about that. Now, I want to talk about the miracle that happened.
1: Absolutely.
0: Over the weekend, that is was shocking, and I think incredibly spiritually powerful when we look at the facts. And that was the attempted assassination of President Donald Trump. I remember in the past I've said, the dark side has tried to bring Trump down on false, you know, Russian hoax and all kinds of hoaxes, couldn't succeed. Then they tried lawfare, and those are blowing up in their face. And I remember once saying, my concern is that the next thing the dark side will try is assassination.
1: Yeah.
0: And that's exactly what we saw happen. But this was not just an ordinary assassination attempt. The facts, I believe, show it to be very much with involving the providential hand of God in the intervention.
1: Absolutely. And, you know, for good or for bad, we watched yesterday and the day before a little bit this video that played over and over again. And you cannot watch that video of President Trump turning his head, slightly turning his head, I might add, and then a shot hitting his ear. You cannot argue that the hand of God was not on that.
0: Had he not turned his head, then the bullet would have actually gone into the back part of the brain and killed him.
1: That's right.
0: And where it did hit on the ear, people need to understand that some of the media say, you know, several inches away. No.
1: No,
0: it was less than an inch,
1: yeah,
0: from killing him.
1: Yes.
0: And this was shot, you know, I think it was like 150, 200 yards away.
1: Yeah.
0: And the bullet was less than an inch, some centimeters, you know, just really super close to killing him.
1: Yeah.
0: And yet, now, the bullet could have missed. And if that happened, then this is terrible. We would not have the same impact that we have with the bullet actually hitting the ear and causing blood. I think that was much more of a wake-up call for America to understand how degenerate we've become in our politics and usage of dangerous pejoratives and imagery that has been very divided and inherently facilitates these kinds of action. When they say, when the left says, this candidate is going to destroy America.
1: Yeah,
0: exactly. It's going to destroy democracy.
1: Yes.
0: Now, they don't. May not actually believe it.
1: Right.
0: The politicians actually, you know, they've seen him in office for 4 years.
1: Yeah.
0: But what does this 20-year-old over here think?
1: Yeah, exactly.
0: He's saying, I got to save America.
1: Yeah.
0: He's going to destroy America. He's going to destroy democracy.
1: That's right.
0: So, yeah, you know,
1: he's like Hitler.
0: Like he's like Hitler. I better save America. This, and you have people out there that are going to hear it and believe what these leftist scum are saying.

0: and yeah. act on it. And, you know, and so the culpability, yeah, the kid shouldn't have done this. Yeah, it's tragic. But the culpability comes from those who facilitated it, not arguing policy, not even arguing against personality, but arguing things that are so way out and so dangerous that it that this was, I think, to some degree foreseeable, and they should be held morally and ethically and publicly accountable for the things that they've said in terms of politicians, also The View, people in the media. They need to be morally held accountable, and people need to stop giving them money or stop watching their programs.
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0: Welcome back. 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We have over 260 cases in active litigation right now as I speak. They're growing. We have offices all across the country, coast to coast. So I encourage you to stay up to date and please do so and pray for our work. The spiritual battleground is intense. It's obvious.
2: Yes.
0: And we need your prayer support. So please take the time to go to our website, download that. Also, another easy way to do that is simply to text three letters, PJI. Just text those three letters to the number 71541. It's a 71-year-old man having lunch with a 54-year-old woman, and there's a one-year-old in the high chair. That's how I remember it. 71541. Text PJI there to that number, 71541. And we'd love to keep you updated with our work, and we greatly appreciate your prayer support. You know, Michael, before we continue on with talking about this next case matter, I think it's just so important just to remind ourselves and the audience of how, you know, yes, these are legal battles, and God is blessing us with incredible victories. More than 9 out of 10, I talked to our chief counsel, more than 9 out of 10 of our cases turn out favorably for our clients.
2: Yeah.
0: It's incredible.
2: It's amazing.
0: But behind all of this is a spiritual war, and that's why I so appreciate people who become prayer warriors, who get our updates and pray for us and our attorneys on the front lines of these battles.
2: Yeah, it's so important, and I know it. Whatever I'm doing, especially when there's something major happen, I can feel the prayers, because we seek our prayer warriors and tell them what's going on, and they pray, and I sure appreciate that.
0: Yeah, I know you do. I know you do, and I have seen the hand of God in our cases in miraculous ways.
2: Yeah,
0: I know one case was dealing with homeschoolers, and three judges ruled against us and said homeschooling is illegal in California, period, unless you're a credentialed teacher. Illegal.
2: Yeah.
0: We petitioned for them to rehear the case. We did an appeal. We said, will you rehear this case, please? For the first time in my life, three appellate court judges says, you know what? We may have made a mistake. We'll rehear the case. And then they just tore us up, just diced and sliced us in oral argument. The judges did.
2: Yes.
0: Just, it was so obvious that we'd lost that our chief counsel Kevin Snyder said, we don't have to wait for the decision. We need to start preparing for the appeal to the state Supreme Court. That's
2: right.
0: How certain it was that we lost.
2: Yeah.
0: And homeschoolers up and down the state were praying, because they called. They says, absent intervention from God, we've lost.
2: Yeah.
0: And so they prayed and they prayed and they prayed. And those three judges, unbelievably, reversed themselves and said we were wrong.
2: Yeah, exactly.
0: And those kinds of outcomes. And then the one that went to the Supreme Court to be able to open up the churches after Governor Gavin Newsom so hatefully and, you know, just disrespectfully shut down the churches and the synagogues.
2: Yeah.
0: It was an absolute miracle that they took up the case on rapid fire as an emergency writ. That usually only happens when you have like death penalty, you know, situations where the guy, you know, guy or gal is about to have the switch pulled on him, and they take it up and they go, yeah, denied.
2: Yeah.
0: But they actually took it up, and then they miraculously in just 3 days ordered Governor Gavin Newsom, you open those churches and synagogues now. We're not even going to mess around.
2: Yeah.
0: Those are the kinds of acts of God that just blow me away as an attorney when I look at this and think that isn't just good advocacy and excellent work.
2: Absolutely.
0: It's the hand of God. What say you?
2: I completely agree. And you and I have talked about this a lot of times. Just PJI's existence and what has happened in the last 3 or 4 years, it's nothing short of miraculous. You know, God has That's provided. True. He has kept things moving. We made some decisions as an organization to take on hard cases, and we took them on. And our organization grew because we could not in spite of, because we stood in the gap and said, "Okay, you employees, you have a place to go. You have a place to go with your claims that you got fired for a ridiculous vaccine because you had an objection to that based on your sincerely held religious beliefs." So we've seen it. We've seen God work, and we recognize, I know you do, because, again, we talk about it, and I hear you a lot of times, we recognize God's faithfulness. It's God. It's all about what God wants of us, and that's wonderful.
0: It is incredible. People say, Brad, I bet you just have a hard time sleeping at night with all the cases and all the burdens. I go, actually, that doesn't keep me awake.
2: Yeah.
0: Sometimes I have insomnia, especially at my age. I don't even know why I have insomnia. I wake up in the middle of the night like, why can't I get back to sleep, you know? But it's never because there's a PGI case on my mind.
2: That's right.
0: You know, maybe there's someone in my church I'm you know, a little concerned about or something, but, you know.
2: Sure.
0: But no, it's just recognizing that God is God, and he is the same yesterday, today, and forever. He still does miracles. He does them in the courts. He does them in the political rallies where there's an assassination attempt. You see the miraculous hand of God that blows away any rationalization or statistical explanation. And to me, it's an encouragement of my faith, and it should be encouragement of also the faith of others to see what's happening. And those who get our e-newsletter, they get to experience some of what we're talking about, to see the hand of God and it work in so many cases in the courts today. Now, let's talk about a school's exclusion of the Fellowship of Christian Athletes and its alleged violation of the First Amendment and also the RFRA statute. What happened in this case?
2: Yeah, so we've seen this throughout the country. There's this attack on the Fellowship of Christian Athletes, which is a great organization. There's zero downside to this organization. They're just saying, hey, there's a fellowship of athletes who are believers, and we've seen the Ninth Circuit out here for a long time, one of the worst circuits, but now coming into place because of President Trump's appointments. But we've seen them stand up, and court after court start to stand up for the Fellowship of Christian Athletes. And this happened here in D.C., Washington, D.C., in this case here. And there, the court actually issued a preliminary injunction about discriminating against this organization. And we know how hard it is to get a preliminary injunction.
0: Yeah, so the preliminary injunction is basically the court saying, okay, we haven't heard the whole case on the merits, but I can just see right off out of the get-go here that how this case is likely going to turn out.
2: Yeah.
0: And because I can see that it's likely going to turn out in favor of the Fellowship of Christian Athletes, I'm going to go ahead and issue an order halting this school from keeping this Christian club out. In other words, to say it another way, instead of two double negatives, I'm going to order that they allow this Christian club on campus and be able to conduct their work and their ministry there on campus.
2: Yeah.
0: The court ordered that.
2: Yes, right.
0: Because the court is so convinced that this is the likely outcome, looking at the facts of a case and the law. This is a real encouragement. Now, it's still a possibility that the court, at the end of the day, after case on the merits, may decide, you know what, I've changed my mind. There's some facts I didn't know about, or some things I didn't look at closely enough. I'm going to rule in favor of the school. But it's much more likely than not that FCA has won and will win this case. And that's how's that significant, by the way?
2: Well, the importance here is because remember what's happening here. The underlying issue here is because the Fellowship of Christian Athletes has the nerve to include in their statement of faith something that's eminently biblical, and that is we don't participate in same-sex marriages and the like. And so here, what's significant here is that we're seeing large circuits, for instance, not the Ninth Circuit. This is a district court case, so maybe the D.C. Court of Appeals will have to weigh in on this. But this is a significant constitutional issue that this organization can have a right to exist and have a statement of faith that people have to ascribe to be involved in the leadership for them.
0: Yeah, and I look at the court's opinion and the district's exclusion of FCA. They saw this as a means of eliminating discrimination. They said this is fatally under-inclusive.
2: Yeah.
0: That's what the court said.
2: That's
0: they
2: right.
0: said, this, what are you talking about? This school excluding FCA? This isn't inclusive. This is under-inclusive.
2: Yeah.
0: And yet it's so much hypocrisy. But these liberal school districts with liberal principals and superintendents, you know, oh, yes, we're all about inclusion and tolerance. Oh, what, you're a Christian group? Yeah. Oh, we're going to boot you out.
2: That's right.
0: We're going to put you in the back of the bus.
2: That's right.
0: We see that happening. That's what's so important of why these cases are all addressed and addressed firmly. Hats off to that court. I don't know if that judge was appointed by which president. I don't know that. But I here's my bet. That if this has to go to the Supreme Court, if for some reason the appellate court rules adversely and it ends up Supreme Court, I'm convinced the Supreme Court will rule in favor of FCA and against this intolerant, bigoted school district. What say you?
2: I agree. And Brad, this might be a good opportunity to mention, because I alluded to it with the Ninth Circuit after Trump's appointments of correct constitutional affirmation by these justices, is it makes a difference who we vote for.
0: Yeah,
2: it just makes a huge difference because there's a marked difference between an originalist, those are the people that President Trump appointed, and seeing the Constitution as it was intended at its writing, and this whole nonsense about it being a living document that's able to change through the years, there's a marked difference between that. We need more originalists and less, you know, constitutional nonsense of being something that is a living document.
0: Yeah. Yeah, exactly. I'm encouraged by this. And it is a reminder, though, how important our votes are.
2: Yeah, it is.
0: Because who we vote for president is the one who nominates judges to fill these federal court openings.
2: That's
0: not
2: right.
0: The state courts. Those are separate.
2: Yep.
0: And we've got a lot of problems with state courts in Georgia and some other places, New York. But they do fill the judges' positions on the federal courts.
2: That's right.
0: From the not just the Supreme Court, but also the appellate court, the circuit courts, the district courts. And it impacts our lives.
2: Yeah, absolutely.
0: It really does. These kids in the FCA club, their lives are impacted.
2: Yeah.
0: And not only theirs, but also others in other parts of the country where the courts are going to look at this decision. The stakes are simply too high for such a time as this.
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0: So folks, just remember, it's our God-given freedoms we're talking about. Now, let's choose to keep them. I'm Brad Dacus, president of the Pacific Justice Institute. 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
3: 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A close friend recently told me he'd asked hundreds of people what they most like to talk about. So I asked how many people said God, and he said only one. 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The truth is, we talk most about what we love most and are most excited about. 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And that is a problem. 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
6: This is the Middle East Report. Each week we bring you the truth of what's happening in Israel and the Middle East. This past Wednesday, October 7th, may have just been another day for us here in the United States, but for those in Israel and Jewish people around the world, October 7th is a day that they will never forget. On October 7, 2023, demonic terrorists attacked Jewish people in what has been described as the worst massacre and slaughter of Jews since the Holocaust. I spoke to Levi Hazen. He is the producer of Shadows of October, Israel Under Siege. This investigative documentary looks at where was God in the events of October 7th, why is Jew hatred rising around the world, and much more. He describes some of the interviews that he did for the film.
7: Yeah, well, some of the interviews, John, were just so emotionally heart-wrenching for me to sit there and almost process with these people who had just undergone extreme trauma. I mean, we conducted these interviews 6 to 8 months after the events that happened. And here I am, you know, talking to Noam Ben David, for example, that had been shot in the hip and hit at a trash compactor from Hamas terrorists. Here I am talking to a mother of several children who lost her husband fighting Hamas in the Gaza Strip. And one of the interviews we had was with a gentleman named Shalev, a young guy. He was at the Nova Music Festival, and he ran from Hamas terrorists. I mean, we're talking about running through the desert here for hours. And he gets to this home, and it's an Arab home. And the guy is speaking Arabic. And I'm sure, as a Jewish Israeli, you're wondering to yourself, can this person be trusted, or are they going to hand me over to terrorists if the terrorists find me? The reality is, this particular gentleman could be trusted. You know, the great thing is there are over 2 million Arab citizens of Israel, as you know, John. And generally, there's wonderful relations between the Jewish Israelis and Arab Israelis. And so this guy, you know, this Muslim Arab citizen of Israel, hid multiple Jewish people in his home when Hamas terrorists came knocking. And he risked his family's life to hide these Jewish people from Hamas. I mean, absolutely incredible. You think, you know, the last time we heard about these kind of stories was World War II, when, you know, some faithful German folks hid Jewish people from the Nazis. It's that kind of story that Shalev told us. And it's incredible. Shalev's had a chance to go back and to thank this gentleman. And on a separate trip to Israel, I actually happened to run into him, and I thanked him for his love and care for people. And so those are the kind of interviews that we were able to conduct for this film. So you're exactly right. This is not about, you know, seeing all the gore and stuff like that. This is about, how do we wrestle with human emotion? How do we wrestle with the evil that was perpetrated on that day and afterward? And especially from a biblical point,